0: taxpayer money, $2.5 billion of it being paid out to keep this smelter going. So she'll have a little look at what that all means and why the government thinks it is so worth keeping running. Thanks for your company today. Hope you can join me again tomorrow.
1: ABC News. Hello, I'm Simon Lauder. Jailed whistleblower David McBride will be released from a Canberra prison this morning after he was granted parole by the Federal Attorney General. Robert Baird reports.
2: The former military lawyer has served more than 2 years in jail after his 2024 conviction for stealing top secret defence material and sharing it with journalists. His aim was to expose what he believed was the over-investigation of Australian soldiers in Afghanistan. But that decision backfired, with the ABC's Afghan Files story instead revealing allegations Australian soldiers were involved in illegal killings. Mr. McBride became eligible for parole today. He'll serve a further 3 years of his sentence in the community under supervision and conditions. A spokesperson for the Attorney General, Michelle Rowland, says parole was considered and granted, and the government will provide no more specific details.
1: The Prime Minister, Anthony Albanese, says the funding deal between the New South Wales and federal governments to keep an aluminium smelter operating in the Hunter region will secure local jobs in the region for decades. Late last year, Tomago's owner, Rio Tinto, threatened to close the New South Wales smelter by 2029. It directly employs more than 1,000 workers. Mr. Albanese says the $2.5 billion injection is in the national interest.
3: Aluminium is an essential product. The idea that we see it and allow this facility to just disappear would have had consequences. We cannot afford to be at the end of supply chains. We need to be a country that makes things.
1: The Tasmanian government has confirmed a case of bird flu has been detected in the state's northwest, the first for the island state. The Minister for Primary Industries, Gavin Pearce, says a brown skua was collected by Biosecurity Tasmania from Burgess Cove in the Rocky Cape National Park and tested overnight. More than 200 cases of the deadly H5 avian flu have been detected in Australia in recent weeks. Mr. Pearce says Tasmania is prepared.
4: Now, it is important that we are clear that there is no evidence, that there is no evidence of an outbreak, and there is no detection in commercial poultry in Tasmania at this time.
1: The Shadow Housing Minister has acknowledged comments he made about migration before the National Press Club is not official coalition policy. Andrew Bragg suggested yesterday that net overseas migration of under 180,000 people per year was achievable with cuts to backpackers and international students. But several senior opposition sources have told the ABC this was not an agreed Liberal Party position and did not reflect the views of the Shadow Cabinet. Mr. Bragg would not be drawn on whether Liberal leader Angus Taylor spoke to him after the speech.
5: I'm not going into private conversation with colleagues, but of course I talk to colleagues all the time, and as you can imagine, people have good feedback and people have negative feedback, as I'm sure you get on your reporting, and it's always helpful to get the good and the bad.
1: Pauline Hanson says homophobic comments made by a WA One Nation candidate were his own views. Parminder Singh, who was on One Nation's WA Upper House ticket at the 2025 election, described gay people as having a mental illness in a new video. Mr. Singh's profile has been removed from the One Nation website, and Senator Hanson says she never heard those comments from him.
6: I know he made comments. He's not a candidate. He's an individual who has his own views. Never heard
1: The Telecommunications Ombudsman is demanding an overhaul of the regulatory framework for telco services around Australia. Cynthia Gaber has made 11 recommendations to the Communications Minister after reviewing nearly 30,000 complaints from Australians in rural and regional areas over the past 2 years. She says a root and branch review is needed to pull apart what works and what doesn't.
7: Because it's not working for consumers, loud and clear in what they tell us, but equally we're hearing from the telcos it's not working for them. So rather than just adding bits and pieces of regulation on top of each other, we need to go back to basics and work out, do we have a system that supports access to reliable, affordable and accessible telco services?
1: Insurance group IAG has announced a 25% drop in full-year net profit to $1.02 billion. That's despite a 15% increase in revenue to $21.3 billion. $1 billion. An economic emergency has been declared in Colombia after this week's deadly earthquake. The magnitude 7.4 quake caused devastation in Pereira and Cali. At least 240 people have died, with 3,700 injured and hundreds more still missing. You're up to date with the latest ABC News.
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0: Hello, I'm Rhiannon Ilston, coming to you from Gadigal Land. It's good to be with you this Thursday. Making news, the federal and New South Wales governments strike a deal to bail out Australia's largest aluminium smelter. Tasmania confirms its first case of the deadly H5 bird flu. And we'll also hear from a biologist who's calling the federal government's shift away from daily reporting of bird flu disappointing.
9: We need to know what species are being killed, what the extent of mortality is.
0: We'll have that story for you coming up. But first, the federal and New South Wales governments have announced a $2.5 billion package for support of the Tomago aluminium smelter. A bailout was flagged last December after the smelter's owner, Rio Tinto, threatened to shut it down. Speaking at a press conference not long ago, Prime Minister Anthony Albanese said the deal will protect jobs and supply chains.
3: This is an arrangement that will deliver additional clean energy for New South Wales and for Australia. It will deliver on manufacturing jobs. It will deliver on keeping not just the 1,000 jobs which are here direct and 5,000 indirect in this region, but the many tens of thousands of jobs that come from us being a country that makes things. And aluminium is an essential product. The idea that we sit and allow this facility to just disappear would have had consequences. We cannot afford to be at the end of supply chains. We need to be a country that makes things. And there is nowhere better in Australia that has a history of making things than the Newcastle and Hunter regions. And that is why this is so important right here today.
0: All right, the Prime Minister Anthony Albanese speaking there a short time ago at Tomago. Economics reporter Tom Crowley has more.
10: $2.5 billion between the New South Wales and federal governments, split evenly, but I would say split evenly with an asterisk here, because the federal government's contribution is uncapped, and should there be cost overruns here, noting that this isn't just a simple lump sum that goes to Tomago, this is an agreement to subsidise their power, essentially, which is 30 to 40% of the business cost of this smelter. Rio Tinto had a deal with AGL for relatively cheap power. It's set to expire in 2028, and it was that prompted Rio Tinto to threaten to close the smelter. Anthony Albanese, it was a much wetter day the last time he was at Tomago in December, when he promised to figure out some sort of solution to give the workers at that smelter some security. Finally, the details have been worked through with the New South Wales government on how this money will split. And the answer is that the federal government takes on additional risk, additional opportunity as well, they would be quick to point out, because there is also some detail in here. And we kept hearing from the Prime Minister and the Industry Minister, Tim Ayres, what a complex deal this is and how much there is that's commercial in confidence that we're not allowed to know and that they're not able to disclose, perhaps. But there is some agreement that the federal government will take some share of profits should the smelter be profitable as a result of this. And so there is then some upside. Having said that, this is still a bet. There's a lot of fine print just even in that upside question that we would like to know. For instance, is this a proportion of revenue? Is it a proportion of profit? Is it only once the profit gets above a certain point that the federal government is then able to get some of the money that it is invested back? And what does it look like on the cost overrun side if the business is not as profitable? What are the terms for exit from this deal? How long does it go? So many of those details. They are really important, and they're always the questions that you ask. I mean, it's you know, this is not something that governments have typically done over the last, say, couple of decades. It fell out of vogue a little bit to give such large subsidies to private companies, heavy industry, to be able to allow them to survive. Mm. As was canvassed there, though, Gladstone and Whyalla, it's in vogue, not just in Australia, but around the world, mind you, that advanced countries are now seeing this as something critical for them to do, to invest in their own resilience, sovereignty, all of those words that get thrown around. and to cast it in terms of economic opportunity as well. That's the package that's being presented by the Prime Minister from the federal government's perspective. But as I say, fine print in these things is always significant as well. You go back to deals with

0: Alcoa many years ago, you know, a similar deal that we ended up paying for a very long time. There's always complexity to go through with these kinds of deals, and commercial in confidence is a legitimate reason maybe not to get into all of the details, but it doesn't mean that we're not still interested in them.
1: And Tom, you mentioned there Wireless Steelworks and Gladstone Power Station. Similar conversations have been had about these. What are the politics behind this?
0: Well, I mean, jobs is the key word, of course. And I think partly there's this political recognition that the risks to blue-collar jobs in a changing world, the last, let's just say, 20 years or so, a period of globalisation, a lot of advanced economies saw a lot of their industrial capacity and industrial jobs go offshore to other countries. Now, what you'll hear, including from people in government, Daniel Molino, the Assistant Treasurer this morning, saying, well, that did have benefits for us. It was good for our productivity in many senses. You know, higher paying jobs and new opportunities were created. But I think that there has been a recognition from governments or a view forming in governments, not just in Australia but elsewhere, that some of what we have left behind is worth trying to reclaim. I mean, Donald Trump does this more loudly and brashly than any other world leader, but Joe Biden and the Albanese government and plenty of others fundamentally seem to agree with the tenor of it, which is that we wouldn't want to see the last of our industry go offshore. They talk about wanting to have, you know, supply chain resilience in times of national crisis. That's one of the other reasons that you can offer for this, that we want to be able to have a supply chain here, which Australia would have if Tomago remains, to be able to sort of go all the way along the production of aluminium for a range of essential inputs. So that's one of the justifications that's offered. But also more broadly, that question of jobs. You know, we know that so many communities around the world that have been built around industrial centres have then, you know, moved into a period of decline when there's been nothing to replace those jobs and when no thought has been given to that. And so the government is making a forceful declaration here that jobs in places like Tomago, Gladstone, Whyalla, it doesn't want to see them go offshore, and it's willing to use the federal balance sheet to achieve that.
2: That was economics reporter Tom Crowley speaking there with Catherine Robinson, and we will have updates on this story throughout the morning. Heading overseas for a moment, US President Donald Trump says White House Press Secretary Karoline Leavitt will leave the role at the end of the month. In a social media post, the president says Ms. Leavitt is departing to spend more time with her family, but will remain one of his top outside advisors. The 28-year-old recently returned from maternity leave after giving birth to her second child. She's served in the role since the beginning of Mr. Trump's second presidential term in January last year. CNN's Elena Treen has the details.
3: This is a huge loss for this president, I'd argue, for a number of reasons. One, I would point out the timing of her departure. She's going to be leaving just 3 months before the November midterm elections. That's hard when she's your chief messenger. I also know that the president fixated so much on who he wanted to get up and stand behind the podium. Obviously, he went with Leavitt, who I would point out is the youngest press secretary in U.S. history. But it's going to be tough to fill that role. Now, the reason for this, both Karoline Leavitt and the president, they put out lengthy statements about her departure, which they said will come at the end of the month, and cited the reason being essentially that she needs to spend more time with her family. She just gave birth on May 1st to a daughter and took only about a month of maternity leave. During that time, through the course of my reporting, I've learned the president was often calling her up, still checking in with her, and also frequently asking, I'm told, when she was coming back. So definitely a demanding job that she leads here. But I think another part of this is, of course, how close she is to the president. Trump, in his post, said that she's one of his most trusted aides. And that's true. She belongs to a very small group of very loyal advisors. She's someone who was on the president's 2024 presidential election campaign. She also worked for him back during his first term, his first White House. And she's someone who's often in the room for some of the most sensitive conversations about the president, with the president, and someone that he actually listens to. So it's going to be difficult to find someone to replace her. I'll also tell you that I've been catching up with some White House staffers today following the news. They said they were surprised by it, and also that it's unclear who actually is going to replace her. They don't believe they have picked who her replacement will be yet. So stay tuned for that, because, again, this is a very big job, particularly with a president as demanding as this one.
2: CNN's Elena Treen there with the news that White House Press Secretary Karoline Leavitt will leave the role at the end of the month. This is ABC News Radio. I'm Rhiannon Elston. Here are the headlines this morning. The nation's big telecommunications companies are under pressure to speed up network repairs.

0: After almost 27,000 complaints from rural and regional Australians were raised with the industry's ombudsman. Jailed whistleblower David McBride will be released from a Canberra prison this morning after he was granted parole by the Federal Attorney General. And millions of people in Europe have been dazzled by a once-in-a-generation solar eclipse. A total eclipse was visible in Iceland and parts of Spain, while in the UK and other parts of Europe, they saw a partial solar eclipse. Well, to some news that's broken just this morning, Tasmania has recorded its first case of bird flu in the state's northwest. And as cases rise across the country, the federal government has announced it will no longer report individual detections of the virus. The Department of Agriculture says on its website it will not be necessary to test every bird involved in an investigation. Instead, the reporting will now be based on events. Now, John Wojnarowski is an adjunct professor at Charles Darwin University, and he's also a conservation biologist of 40 years standing. He's calling this move really disappointing, saying detailed information is critical for researchers like himself to track, understand, and put forward solutions for bird flu. I've spoken to him about this and also about the Christmas Island frigate bird, which is right at the top of a national scorecard detailing species at risk from the H5 virus. It is listed as extreme. Now, he's saying it's unclear whether this Christmas Island frigate bird will be included in a $2 million vaccine program announced by the federal government this week.
1: It's a magnificent bird, one of the most elegant and striking of seabirds. It's got an unusual ecology in that much of its diet comprises fish that's regurgitated by frightened boobies and other seabirds that frigate bird chases and terrifies into disgorging their day's food supply. The Christmas Island frigate bird's restricted to Christmas Island. It's the only site that it breeds. It breeds in sort of colonies, so there's fair potential for bird flu to move between individuals if it should be established on Christmas Island. And it's one of the issues with the vaccination is that the small set of bird species that are at most extreme risk don't have captive populations, so it's going to be hard to do vaccination for Christmas Island frigate bird, but not impossible. They nest at the tops of tall rainforest trees, so it's a matter of climbing up the trees and during the breeding season and capturing adults and vaccinating them and hoping you can do that again with the booster 4 to 6 weeks later.
0: So are you optimistic at this stage that that population can be saved with a vaccine perhaps, or do you fear that we might see it become extinct?
1: It was given an extreme risk categorisation for bird flu because it has many of those parameters, mean that it's highly likely to get bird flu. And if bird flu does get into that population, then a high proportion of that population could be killed. So it's difficult to be optimistic about its future. But there's some potential. Bird flu seems to do better in drier and wetter conditions. Christmas Island is sort of wet and high temperatures, so that offers it some scope for surviving bird flu epidemic. The other thing is that bird flu hasn't caused extinctions anywhere else in the world to date, so that gives us a bit of cause for optimism that it won't in Australia. We can't know that for sure because the Australian biodiversity is unlike that of anywhere else, so it's difficult to take lessons from what's happened elsewhere in the world.
0: Which are the priorities for vaccine at this stage, in your view?
1: Certainly the highly threatened species that have captive populations are priorities, and the government's rightly sets address that. But species such as Christmas Island frigate bird that are hard to capture in the wild are priorities, but it's going to take a lot of work to make that happen. The other thing is that you can, for those species that are really hard to capture twice in the wild, one can capture individuals and hold them in captivity for 4 to 6 weeks, which gives you enough time to give them an initial vaccine and a subsequent booster and then re-release them back into the wild. And that's what was done for Californian condors in the United States in 2024, which is the classic case of how vaccination can succeed.
0: Do we have cause for hope here? Are there bright spots that we can look to in this?
1: Yeah, there are bright spots, and the brightest spot is that it hasn't caused extinction elsewhere in the world to date. But we can't certainly rest on our laurels, and there's a certainty that millions of Australian birds and very many thousands of mammals will be killed by this bird flu. So we may lose huge population sizes, but that may not mean that the species will be driven to extinction. At least we can hope not.
0: We're now being told that reporting will shift from daily cases of dead birds to confirming major events in newly affected locations. Is that the right approach, do you think, or do we need really detailed data on this and publicly available data?
1: No, that's really disappointing that they're shifting from daily reporting of individual species and cases. We need to know what species are being killed, what the extent of mortality is, where that is, what proportion of the population that's likely to be, how, from the location where a death has been reported, how the bird flu likely got to that place. The more information we can get, the better. But also monitoring is important in terms of figuring out the proportion of individuals that once they've caught bird flu survive, whether there are any consequences of survival. And we need to keep monitoring to figure out the extent to which the virus is mutating and whether individuals, birds and mammals that survive have particular genetic combinations that make them more likely to survive. So there's a hell of a lot of monitoring that needs to be done, and the community should be involved in that, and the government has a responsibility, I think, to report on all that details of that monitoring, the extent of mortality and the change in population size and the likely change in extinction risk for all of those birds and mammal species.
0: Are you, as a researcher and your colleagues, are you getting any sort of inside information about the spread of bird flu, or are you limited to the public release of data that the government's putting out?
1: To date, it's largely been public release of data. And one of the interesting things about that is that the states and territories each seem to have their own particular way of reporting the data, and some of the reporting by individual states really doesn't give you much information about the number of individuals that are killed and what species. So that's disappointing. Also interesting and I think important is that we haven't seen public reporting of what's happened with the trials of bird flu vaccination to date. So we don't know which species have been tested or trialled. We don't know whether any of those had consequential ill effects such as death or debilitation because of the vaccination. We don't know how long the vaccination lasts, and we don't know the doses that are ideal for individual species of different sizes and weights. We also have no information on vaccine efficacy for mammals, so the trials need to be done, and it's late in the piece for them to be done now or forthwith. So it would have been great if there'd been more trials of vaccines on threatened bird species done over the last year or so, but that for those trials that have been done, we really do need to know the information about what the results of those trials were. And the government hasn't been forthcoming with that information to date.
0: How much would that help, do you think, people like yourself as you look for possible solutions here?
1: Yeah, we're looking at all options. We need to look at all options because this is such a merciless and potentially devastating threat to so much of Australian biodiversity. So all options, we need as much information as possible to figure out their potential benefits, where they can be applied, the risks associated with them. And the medley of responses that we can make that best provide, that give greatest hope for survival for Australian birds and mammal species. So the more information we can get, the better.
0: Have you asked for it, or is this an ongoing conversation at all within the community?
1: Oh, it's a reasonable expectation that the information is provided, I think.
0: That was conservation biologist John Wojnarowski. He's also an adjunct professor at Charles Darwin University. And those were his thoughts on the federal government's shift away from reporting individual detections of bird flu towards reporting around events. The Department of Agriculture has been contacted for comment on that. We also do have some more information this morning about that positive case of bird flu found in Tasmania. It's the first case recorded in the state, and it was found in a brown skua. Federal Agriculture Minister Julie Collins has said in a statement that this is disappointing, but that Tasmania is continuing its enhanced surveillance program throughout the state.

0: Get the latest news when you want it. The ABC Listen app has all our top stories. Simply click the icon that says Latest News. You can play them individually.
1: He wants to see a draft plan as soon as possible.
0: Skip stories.
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7: Time now to take a look at the latest finance news, and the ABC's chief business correspondent Ian Verinder is with us this morning. Ian, hello.
8: Morning, Ryan.
7: It looks like the markets are down again today.
8: Yeah, edging lower, down about 0.4%. We finished about 0.5% lower yesterday as well. So after last week's stellar run, we're taking a little bit off the top there. Now, look, there's been a big takeover bid just announced, Australia's largest waste collector, Cleanaway. It's it's under bid for $9.4 billion from a Swedish waste collector. So that's another big Australian company. Looks like it might exit the stock exchange. But overseas last night, Wall Street did advance up around about 0.25%, and the tech stocks led the way there. That was after US inflation figures were pretty subdued, really, and came in about 2.5% for the year, which takes the pressure off the US Federal Reserve to lift interest rates. And so hence tech stocks rebounded.
7: And Ian, ANZ third quarter earnings results are out. What are we seeing?
8: Yeah, look, just to clarify, although the Commonwealth Bank is the only bank to report earnings on a June 30 financial year, the other three big banks are all providing quarterly updates. And today, the last of them, the ANZ, has delivered its third quarter results, up 2% to $1.9 billion. So not a bad effort for 12 weeks, $1.9 billion.
7: Just a bit of pocket change.
8: Yeah, and just like the other banks, it's reporting a sharp drop in new home loan applications. Now, its loan applications were down 12%, so pretty much along the lines of the others. Commonwealth Banks was down 15, NAB down 15, and Westpac down 20. So they're all reporting big drops in loan applications. Now, investor loans in each case were down the heaviest, and so if you owner-occupier loans are also experiencing a sharp drop. So what that's telling us is that rate hikes have hit demand in both homeowners and investors, but the changes to the in the federal budget to the tax breaks have added to that for investors. Another common factor is that the ANZ, like all the other banks, has seen its profit margins narrow. And what that tells us is that there's increased competition amongst all the banks, probably led by Macquarie, which is really trying to steal a march on the other big four banks, particularly in the home loan market.
7: All right, a lot of interesting detail there. Something else you're watching this morning, Ian, Telstra's results are out. What are you seeing there?
8: Well, one thing we're seeing is that Telstra has cut the bonuses of its top executives after the uproar surrounding the recent outages. Chief Executive Vicky Brady, she's $600,000 less well off than she would have been otherwise, and the shared bonuses of the other executives team, the rest of the executive team, all cut by about 10%. Now, Vicky Brady is still managing to take home around $6.8 million, so she should be okay. Don't worry about her income there. The details were released as part of the earnings results. Now, the profit was up 2.7% to $2.4 billion, and revenue was down 0.8%. So they've achieved that increased profit essentially by laying off a lot of staff. Around about, I think there was about 1,200 laid off last year. Now, the outages were the result of course, timers in two data centres not being reset despite warnings that it may be a problem.
7: And any detail on what Telstra will do with what it's saved by cutting bonuses of executives?
8: Well, they're going to deliver it to shareholders. They're delivering $1 billion back to shareholders in the form of a share buyback. So that's where the money is going to.
7: All right, Ian Verinder, thanks very much for the update. That was the ABC's chief business correspondent speaking to us there. Checking the weather now across the country this Thursday. In Brisbane, you're heading for a top of 24 degrees. It's a sunny day. Clear skies in Sydney as well. 20 is your maximum. Getting slightly warmer daytime temperatures in Canberra at the moment. 16 your top today. Staying sunny. Cloudy though in Melbourne, you're also heading for 16, and similar pattern there for you in Hobart today, a top of 16 with partly cloudy skies. You will see a bit of wet weather though in Adelaide today, a couple of showers, 17 your max, and Perth 19 for you today with clear skies, Darwin heading for 31.

0: ABC News. Hello, I'm Simon Lauder. The Australian Manufacturing Workers Union says a $2.5 billion bailout of Tomago Aluminium is a lifeline for the country's struggling aluminium industry. The New South Wales and federal governments have agreed to contribute equal amounts to the deal over 10 years to keep the smelter near Newcastle running. The smelter's owner, Rio Tinto, had threatened to close the plant from 2029 amid rising power costs. New South Wales Union Secretary Bradley Pidgeon says the deal helps shore up the industry's long-term future.
1: The liquid metal industry in totality has been somewhat struggling, but in terms of a future made in Australia, this provides an opportunity to really strengthen our ability to manufacture stuff out of aluminium.
0: Jailed whistleblower David McBride will be released from prison in Canberra after he was granted parole by the Attorney General Michelle Rowland. The former military lawyer has served more than 2 years in jail after being convicted in 2024 for stealing top secret defence material and sharing it with journalists. The leaked information led to the ABC's Afghan Files investigation, revealing allegations of illegal killings by Australian soldiers in Afghanistan. Mr. McBride became eligible for parole today. He'll serve a further 3 years of his sentence in the community under supervision and conditions. The Telecommunications Industry Ombudsman is recommending a root and branch review into how telco services are regulated. Lauren Pessett reports.
2: The Ombudsman took a close look at 27,000 complaints received from regional areas over the past 2 years and found systemic and ongoing issues, including a decline in coverage following the shutdown of 3G, delays in installation and repairs, and distinct disadvantages for those living long distances from telco stores. It's made 11 specific recommendations in addition to an overarching plea to the Communications Minister to conduct a review into the telecommunications regulatory framework with a focus on improving regional services. In a statement, a government spokesperson pointed to other measures it has before Parliament, such as minimum standards for outdoor coverage.
0: Tasmania's first case of bird flu has been detected at Rocky Cape near Wynyard in the state's northwest. The Primary Industries Minister Gavin Pearce made the announcement this morning. Australia has so far recorded more than 200 cases of the deadly H5 avian flu and saw its first mass mortality event last week. Mr. Pearce says there's no evidence the case is part of a wider local outbreak, but urges vigilance and is calling on Tasmanians to report any sick or dead birds they see. The World Health Organization warns the current Ebola outbreak in the Democratic Republic of Congo is on track to become the worst ever. The BBC's Richard Kogoi has more.
3: At a press briefing in Geneva, the head of the World Health Organization painted a grim picture of the Ebola outbreak in the Congo. Dr. Tedros Adhanom Ghebreyesus said the rate of transmission is outpacing the response. He warned that many patients are reluctant to seek care, increasing the risk of community transmission. Efforts to track infections are also hampered by armed conflict and lack of trust. Since May, there have been more than 4,000 confirmed cases and over 2,000 deaths. Dr. Tedros also said that two vaccines designed to counter the Bundibugyo strain behind the current outbreak have entered phase one safety trials.
0: The global oil market is facing a daily shortfall of 1.8 million barrels as Middle East output remains well below pre-war levels. The International Energy Agency's latest monthly report says supply is well below demand. Due to the Strait of Hormuz shutdown, the US blockade of Iranian ports, attacks in the Bab el-Mandeb Strait and reduced Kazakh exports, Middle East oil loadings had recovered at the start of July to be in line with pre-Iran war traffic, but dropped back later in the month. One of the most prominent faces of US President Donald Trump's administration is stepping down. William Howard Evans reports.
4: White House Press Secretary Caroline Levitt has announced her resignation less than 3 months before the critical US midterm elections. Recently returning from maternity leave, Ms. Levitt says she's decided to quit the position to focus on being a mother. In a post on X, she says, "I have felt in my heart that I cannot be the best mum my two young children deserve while devoting the constant time, energy and attention required of the White House Press Secretary." President Donald Trump says Ms. Levitt will become one of his top outside advisers and remain an influential voice within the Republican Party.
0: Australia have won the toss and are batting first in the opening men's test cricket match against Bangladesh in Darwin. The city's hosting its first test match in 23 years. This is ABC News.
5: Simon Lauder, thank you.
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5: It's good to be with you here on News Radio this Thursday, the 13th of August. I'm Rhiannon Elston. Making news, the New South Wales and federal governments chip in billions to keep Australia's largest aluminium plant running. Nearly 27,000 Australians living regionally launched complaints to the Telecommunications Ombudsman.
6: I rang them up and they told me that if you need emergency service, just text a friend and get them to call it.
5: We'll hear more on that very soon. Also, millions dazzled in Europe by a total solar eclipse. First, though, the New South Wales and federal governments have agreed to spend billions to secure the future of Australia's largest aluminium smelter, Tomago Aluminium. The smelter's owner, Rio Tinto, had threatened closure from 2029 amid the rising cost of renewable and coal-fired power. Our reporter Bridget Murphy joins us now from Newcastle in the New South Wales Hunter region. Bridget, hello to you.
7: Hello, Rhiannon.
5: Now, you were at that press conference with the Prime Minister and Anthony Albanese and the Premier Chris Minns not long ago. What have they both said?
7: Well, they've said that this deal is really to shore up the future of Australia's aluminium production industry. Tomago Aluminium, it employs 1,000 people directly and 5,000 people indirectly. It's one of the largest employers in the New South Wales Hunter region. And it also does have a massive input in terms of revenue from aluminium it produces and sells on. So the Prime Minister and the Premier of New South Wales, Chris Minns and Anthony Albanese, respectfully, they visited the smelter this morning to tout this $2.5 billion bailout package that has been announced in response to a threat from its owner, Rio Tinto, that they would close the smelter due to the rising cost of energy. They had said that it was just going to be too expensive to run, and then the government this morning had come in to say that it's too important for Tomago to remain as an industry leader in this region, and they were prepared to taxpayer funding toward keeping it open.
8: This announcement today secures the future of this facility. An example as well of governments working with the private sector to make sure that we're not at the end of supply chains, making sure that there is a future made right here in Australia and a future made right here in the Hunter. Aluminium is an essential product and will be even more important into the future, which is why it's absolutely critical that today's agreement makes sure that this facility that has been so important for the Hunter, 1,000 direct jobs, but 5,000 indirect jobs in this region on top of that.
5: All right, that was the Prime Minister Anthony Albanese speaking this morning. Bridget, how much will this cost taxpayers?
7: So the total package from both levels of government in total is $2.5 billion. Now, in the negotiation period, that's taken about 8 months between the two levels of government. There was a lot of, back and forth between Chris Minns and Anthony Albanese on exactly how this would be split. Previously, Chris Minns had said that he didn't necessarily want this to be a 50-50 split, but it seems at least on paper at this stage, that's what's going to happen. The information we received this morning is that the New South Wales government's component will be a maximum of $1.225 billion, so half, and that the federal government will be picking up the remainder. Now, there is talk that there may be some additional incentives that will come from the federal government for the Hunter region as a bit of a trade-off to this, but those have not been announced yet. Now, it's important to note, Rhiannon, as well, that Rio Tinto, the owner of Tomago Aluminium, will be expected as well to pay up to, or at least rather, $1.1 billion on top of this money, and that money will mainly go towards decarbonisation of its facility and reducing the load it has on the New South Wales power grid. It is the largest power user in New South Wales. But in terms of the 50-50 split, Chris Minns said it was an agreement that he was prepared to come to.
9: We've struck an agreement with the Commonwealth Government around 50-50. We recognise this is based in New South Wales. It's hugely important for our economy. And the federal government's come to the table with a big investment.

0: toward the end of their career gives them that security for the coming years until they retire. As I mentioned, this is a massive employer here where I am in the Hunter. So the establishing the future of this facility just from a jobs perspective is a really big deal. But that question still does remain overall of the scale of the taxpayer contribution to keep what is a privately owned facility running into the future.
1: Okay, Bridget, thanks very much for bringing us up to date.
0: Thank you.
1: And that was our reporter, Bridget Murphy. Well, the telco watchdog has called for a root and branch review of how the industry is regulated, with a particular focus on regional services. It comes in the wake of recent outages, both national and local, which left communities cut off from services, including 000. Lauren Pezzett reports from Wagga Wagga in southwest New South Wales.
2: The Ombudsman has taken a look at more than 27,000 complaints from regional Australians over the last 2 years and really found that, there are absolutely systemic issues across the board in terms of not only in terms of coverage issues, but also in the way that the telcos respond to complaints when there's been outages or faults and things like that. Some of the key findings have been that it's just taking too long for these faults to be rectified. For example, there's one example of a man making an appointment 20 times to get something fixed and it just never happening. Another elderly lady was unable to make an emergency call after several attempts to get her landline fixed went unanswered. And the Ombudsman Cynthia Govitz says that has made a number of recommendations quite specific about mandating times to fix some of those issues, but also about, you know, making it easier to modernise an identification so that people don't have to travel several hundreds of kilometres to go to their nearest telco store and things like that. But what she's really calling for is what they're describing as a root and branch review, saying that there needs to be an overarching look at what is going on here.
3: Because it's not working for consumers, loud and clear in what they tell us, but equally we're hearing from the telcos it's not working for them. So rather than just adding bits and pieces of regulation on top of each other, we need to go back to basics and work out, do we have a system that supports access to reliable, affordable and accessible telco services?
4: So Lauren, what have people in the regions been telling you?
2: Well, they're saying that they're fed up, really. So what they're saying is that they're trying to get in touch with telcos to explain what their issues are. Is examples of people who have had to go back to using UHF radios, have had to dig them out of the back of their sheds after 3G was switched off because they're saying that their service is actually going backwards, despite being told that there are all these other alternatives available to them. They're saying that when they're, you know, trying to contact people, that they're just not getting the help that they need. And the Ombudsman sort of noted that, you know, while there may be some issues in metro areas as well, the issues are really amplified in regional areas because there can actually be life or death situations. People are really isolated. It makes it really hard to contact someone to get things rectified, and it's just not working. I spoke to one person who was trying to find out why he couldn't access 000 after his phone was switching to satellite, and it just sounded like a bit of a farce with Telstra not understanding what his question was, even though it was in writing, and just a complete lack of understanding about what the challenges are in the bush and why it's important.
1: Lauren Pezzett there speaking with Catherine Robinson. You're listening to ABC News Radio. I'm Rhiannon Elston making news this morning. New South Wales' largest electricity user, Tomago Aluminium, will receive $2.5 billion in taxpayer money from the state and federal governments to remain open beyond 2028. A former Islamist extremist is set to give evidence at the Royal Commission on Anti-Semitism and Social Cohesion today as it continues to examine the drivers of extremism and radicalisation. And Donald Trump has announced his top White House spokesperson, Carolyn Leavitt, is stepping down. Ms. Leavitt recently returned from maternity leave, and according to Donald Trump, she's departing to spend more time with her family. Well, Chris Mitchell is with us now for all the latest in sport. And Chris, I'm still wearing a winter

0: jacket. It doesn't feel like cricket season, but I think you're here to tell me I'm wrong.
1: Yeah, I am. I'm here to tell you're all wrong. Cricket has started in Australia. It's August, I know, but the cricket season is underway. In fact, let me give you not the sound of summer, but the sound of winter, courtesy of Jim Maxwell.
2: And we're at the Murara Stadium, Jim Maxwell and Dizzy Gillespie. And hopefully we're going to get some good competitive cricket over the next few days. One thing we can pretty well guarantee, folks, it won't rain. So Hassan starts the next over and he's pushed away by Wetherill, nudged neatly down to third man, and it hits the boundary now. There's no one down there. There never is with a new ball and opening bowlers trying to hit the edge.
1: Yeah, the opening bowlers are Bangladeshi because Australia have gone in to bat. They're into the third over and Australia 11 without loss. And you heard there the local boy, Jake Wetherill, opening the batting for Australia under quite a bit of scrutiny. Hasn't really done it yet for Australia, playing in his own backyard, as it were. Opening the batting with Travis Head, 11 without loss. Wetherill getting off the mark there with a little bit of a thick edge. You can join Jim Maxwell and the commentary team, courtesy of the ABC Sport app. That test match, one of two against Bangladesh, and a very busy cricketing time coming up for Australia over the next 12 months. They're off to South Africa, India, of course. There's a special test match against England, then the Ashes in 2027, but it's 20 or so test matches in 12 months. So the ageing bowling attack of Australia, that will be questioned. And the batting lineup as well, having something to prove. With not too much to prove, because perhaps he's already proved it, is Lucas Herrington. We've been talking a lot here at ABC Sport about how the Socceroos star will be signing for Hull City, the English Premier League side. Well, that's been done now. It's official. We knew about it, but the papers have been signed. Joshua McIntosh has the details for you.
3: Herrington began his junior career with the Tooringa Rovers, Toowong FC and the Newmarket-based Brisbane City, and represented Australia at junior levels too. He made his professional debut with the Brisbane Roar in December 2024 and achieved a call-up for the Socceroos during the 2026 FIFA World Cup. The 18-year-old played for the Colorado Rapids in the United States, but has now secured a move to the top division of English football, signing a five-year deal with the newly promoted Hull City. It's the highest ever fee for a defender in the American League.
1: The North Sunshine Eagles Football Club have pulled off a big upset in the Australia Cup. They knocked out last year's finalists Heidelberg United on penalties after the game finished 0-0. The win means the Sunshine Eagles, a lower tier side playing in the VPL 1, that's the Victoria Premier League, are through to the last eight. I think it's the second time in the modern history of the competition that a team from that low in the state divisions has reached the national quarterfinals. So that is really quite something for the club that was founded in 1975 and started off life as the Albanian Eagle Soccer Club. It's a slightly bigger affair. And in the UEFA Super Cup, Paris Saint-Germain came out on top. They were the Champions League winners, of course. They were playing the Europa League winners this morning, Aston Villa. Paris Saint-Germain winning that one 2-1. And finally, massive matchup tonight. The Sydney Roosters up against the Penrith Panthers. Bad news for the Roosters, though. Their captain, James Tedesco, has been ruled out late, so he won't be playing any part in that top-of-the-table clash. The Roosters have been in some great form. They're riding a seven-game winning streak. Trent Robinson, their coach, though, trying to play things down.
4: I think there is interest in building it up, and it should be. Thursday night game, one place two, rewards really clear, all of that, okay? But for a team going into a game, you don't prefer one more than the other. So we've done our normal prep like we do every week, really clear about how we want to play and the belief's high.
1: And you can listen to that via the ABC Sport app as well. The cricket underway then at the Murara Stadium in the NT, and Australia are currently 12 without loss.
0: Chris Mitchell, thanks so much. Well, to the debate on gambling regulations now, as the federal government moves closer.

0: Closer to a deal with the opposition on its reforms. A full advertising ban on television and streaming platforms is off the table, with the government pointing to opt-out systems as a way to protect children and vulnerable people from exposure. So how are those systems working? Well, in 2024, SBS became the first broadcaster in the world to trial opt-out functionality for gambling ads on its streaming service, which was put in place permanently at the start of this year. George Savvides was the SBS chairman for 5 years until July this year, and he explains how this opt-out technology works at SBS.
1: Well, SBS was fortunate after a period of heavy investment in modernising its broadcasting technology into a digital platform. It was then able to exploit the capabilities of that platform to offer greater functionality for its viewers. And one of those functions, to the credit of the teams that put this together, was the ability for viewers to, if you like, self-regulate, to be able to exclude themselves from receiving a particular component of ad load. In this case, it was around gambling ads.
2: And George, why did SBS bring this feature in the first place when others didn't have it in place?
1: Yeah, well, look at, you know, our sort of culture piece there is that we are audience obsessed, so we do listen and take feedback from audiences. Obviously, we deliver our broadcast into 60 plus languages in Australia, so it's a very heavily engaged piece of community delivery. And some of that feedback was in this area of concerns about, you know, the invasive sort of nature of gambling ads and betting agency sort of promotions within sporting broadcasts and hours of viewing, which young families and children were, you know, exposed to.
2: Having this opt-out there is one thing, George. People knowing about it and using it is another. What do you know about the awareness of audience members that they can opt out of this stuff?
1: Yeah, it's a very good point, Sally. So in the look back, the technology is available. If you want your audiences to be able to access it, you really actually need to spend money promoting it and helping them understand that it's available, and that's another budget and another requirement. And SBS hasn't really dug deep into that area. We're, you know, obviously quite constrained around budgeting in that area, but we certainly tested the capability, and for customers, for viewers who came back to the network and were concerned about gambling ads, we gave them that option because we're in direct communication with their concerns. And they applied it, and so several hundred thousand viewers use that functionality. I used it myself in the recent World Cup, and I enjoyed that broadcast very nicely, thank you.
2: What were the numbers again for the World Cup with the opt-out? We've heard some of these numbers thrown around in the past couple of months.
1: Yes, I think in when I viewed the Senate inquiry last week, I heard a couple of hundred thousand were the current opt-out load, and that number is modest compared to the total viewing audience because it needs to be promoted.
2: How easy would it be for other broadcasters to adopt a similar system? And as you're saying, there also needs to be this piece and the resources to be able to tell viewers, hey, listen, this is here, this is how you use it if you want to opt out of this stuff.
1: Yes, I'm thinking of a proportion of gambling ad income should go to the promotion of the opt-out so that then becomes self-funding. I think this technology is widely available now. We were first to deliver it. There's a conflict of interest for commercial broadcasters to undertake this functionality because it's eating into their revenue streams. Mm. For advertising. And if they're highly indexed to gambling advertising in their revenue mix, it's a very painful decision for them. So it is a conflict of interest.
2: What's the biggest lesson that you and SBS learnt from this whole project of the opt-out?
1: Well, firstly, that the tech can commercially take the load to give customers that ability to tune their viewing experiences in a way that meets their families' requirements and their sense of protection if they need it. How it's rolled out more broadly, I think it's a regulatory issue. If it's a requirement that families get the right to toggle out of receiving these ads, then the technology is there to be implemented, and how that's funded is up to the commercial operators to make it all make sense for them.
0: And that was George Savvides, a former chair of SBS. He was speaking with Sally Sarah.
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0: To a big story now that's been making news overnight. Millions of people across the UK and Europe have witnessed the most significant solar eclipse since 1999. For most of the UK, more than 90% of the sun was covered by the moon. And it was also visible across large parts of Europe. A rare total eclipse could be seen in Iceland and Spain. Now, some tourists opted to see the eclipse by boat. Ambassador Cruise Line offered a solar eclipse cruise, which set off from Dundee in Scotland a few days ago, and it's right now sailing around Scotland and Iceland. Ambassador Cruise Line Chief Executive Christian Verhonig says this type of astro-tourism is becoming increasingly popular.
8: The topic of a cruise, a real travel experience, becomes more and more important for the travellers. And in this instance, the ship becomes the viewing platform. At sea, you have a wide, unobstructed horizon. You're away from buildings and large crowds. And unlike a fixed hotel or land-based viewing site, the ship can move. So we can use the best available weather and navigational information to put our guests in a strong possible position to enjoy something that's extraordinary. And it's much more than just these few minutes of totality. Across our three ships, which one is off the coast of Greenland, one in the north of Spain and one in the Balearics, we have built a full enrichment program around the evening with astronomers, eclipse specialists and other experts on board, helping guests to understand what they are seeing and why it is so special.
9: And Christian, we were looking at some of the video now from one of the ships. I mean, just so I understand you, I know in some places they were disappointed because the weather wasn't good. That's not true for the ship's location. So you're saying the captain can actually adjust given the weather conditions so they can get the best vantage point?
8: He can obviously adjust based on weather information and navigation information, adjust. He obviously can't change the country, yeah, but he can adjust the course and the position and enable those best viewing points. And we have been lucky, the crowd being amazed. And basically, it's the climax of a cruise, which is an enrichment topic, yeah, where people are booking far in advance to be able to secure this holiday around the event that lasts only a few minutes, yeah, but that is built up the entire cruise and is supported with those specialists telling you everything about it and making it, you know, more scientific and learning experience as well.
9: And that is key, right? Because this is astro-tourism. While we can't count on an eclipse all that often, you are booking more vacations just around things like the Northern Lights?
8: Well, essentially, the eclipse is only part of a wider shift towards a very experience-led travel. And, you know, many holidaymakers, the question increasingly is not simple, where shall I go, but what do I want to experience? And this we see throughout all European countries right now. You know, we as Ambassador Cruise Line, we listen to our guests, but also to research. And we are at the moment in a situation where 65% of Britons are willing to give up everyday luxury to save for a special holiday where they experience. Three quarters are booking the next holiday rather than now than to wait. And 50% prioritize value for money for those exceptional experiences.
0: That was Ambassador Cruise Line Chief Executive Christian Verhonig speaking with CNN's Paula Newton. And if that report has piqued your interest, well, Australians will have their own chance to see a total solar eclipse in July 2028. Well, the All Ords is trending down today, 0.4%. The ASX 200 also down almost 0.5%. One Aussie dollar currently buying 70.6 US cents. In weather, a shower or two in Adelaide today. It is dry across the other capitals. Australian Eastern Standard Time. It's coming up 11 a.m, 10:30 in the centre, 9 a.m. in the west.
10: A
7: ABC News. Hello, I'm Simon Lauder. Jailed whistleblower David McBride is being released from prison in Canberra today after he was granted parole. Harry Frost reports.
10: The former military lawyer served more than 2 years in jail after his 2024 conviction for stealing top secret defence material and sharing it with journalists, leading to the ABC's Afghan Files investigation, which revealed allegations of illegal killings by Australian soldiers in Afghanistan.

0: can. Mr. McBride became eligible for parole today, and in a statement, he thanked his supporters and Federal Attorney General Michelle Rowland for avoiding the need for a fight over the question of his release. He also revealed he's been diagnosed with treatable lung cancer. He will serve a further 3 years of his sentence under supervision in the community.
1: Tasmania's Environment Minister says the deadly strain of bird flu poses a significant threat to one of the country's most endangered birds, the orange-bellied parrot. The first case of the H5 flu was detected in Tasmania overnight after a dead bird was found in a national park in the state's northwest. More than 200 cases of the strain have been detected in Australia. Minister Guy Barnett says the community must be prepared for a mass mortality event in the state's animal populations, but the government has been working to protect vulnerable species.
2: H5 bird flu poses a significant threat to the orange-bellied parrot species. We cannot eliminate the risk entirely, but we're taking action to give our orange-bellied parrots the best possible chance in the event of an outbreak.
1: The New South Wales Premier Chris Minns says his government is working to keep jobs in the Hunter region with a $2.5 billion deal with the federal government to keep an aluminium smelter in operation. About 10 months ago, the owner of the smelter at Tomago, Rio Tinto, threatened to close the facility by 2029, impacting thousands of jobs in the region. Mr. Minns says the government will invest to support jobs in the future.
3: There's over $2 billion worth of economic value that's generated from Tomago, 800 million of which is generated locally. And the truth of the matter is we couldn't have a situation where that level of economic stimulus is withdrawn from an economy like the Hunter.
1: The telecommunications ombudsman says many rural and regional Australians have lost faith in their phone company. Ombudsman Cynthia Gaber examined more than 27,000 complaints from regional areas over the past 2 years, finding systemic and ongoing issues. That includes a decline in coverage after the shutdown of 3G and delays in installation and repairs. Ms. Gaber says it highlights the distinct disadvantage for people who live a long way from telco stores.
4: One customer had 5 months' worth of delay getting a connection. You wouldn't tolerate that in the city, but the impacts in rural and regional settings is much more significant. The distances are much greater if you need help, and we've seen people going back to using UHF radios because they can't rely on their mobile phones anymore.
1: Turning overseas, and Israel says more troops will be sent to Kasra in the occupied West Bank, where two Palestinian families have been trapped inside their homes by settlers since Sunday. The families say their water and power has been cut and they have dwindling food supplies. The Israeli military is facing increasing pressure to halt rogue land seizures by settlers who are emboldened by the right-wing government of Prime Minister Benjamin Netanyahu. All settlements are illegal under international law. The US state of New York will spend more than $10 million to fund legal aid for hundreds of migrant children. The move follows the Trump administration's decision not to renew a contract with the Acacia Center for Justice and about 100 other legal service providers. New York City Mayor Zoran Mamdani says some children facing immigration proceedings are as young as 5 and may have to navigate the system without lawyers.
5: When they made it here to our city, they thought that maybe the worst would be behind them, that things would be different. But now they will stand alone again as they face attacks from a trained government attorney across the aisle whose sole objective is to deport them back to the place they endured so much to escape.
1: The UK's Prime Minister, Andy Burnham, warns England is at serious risk of wildfires amid its hottest summer on record. A rare amber warning has been issued for Thursday with a high of 38 degrees possible in some areas. The government's emergency COBRA committee has met to discuss an action plan. Mr. Burnham urges people to make sensible decisions.
6: Do not put disposable barbecues on sale at this moment in time. They have been the cause of significant fires. This is the hottest summer on record. As we go through it, we need to realise that these conditions could be with us for some weeks.
1: You're up to date with the latest ABC News.
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7: A very good morning to you here on News Radio this Thursday, the 13th of August. I'm Rhiannon Elston. Making news, months of uncertainty comes to an end for Tomago workers as the PM announces a funding deal to keep the smelter running.
9: There's definitely a sense of relief. We have a fairly young cohort coming through the business at the moment.
7: Tasmania records its first case of the deadly H5 bird flu. And we'll also find out how two under

0: Sea cables that connect Australia to the world have been damaged and what this could mean for our security. First, though, after months of protracted negotiations, the federal and New South Wales governments have settled on a multi-billion dollar subsidy to keep the Tomago aluminium smelter going. Rio Tinto had threatened to shut down the Hunter Valley smelter at the end of 2028 if it couldn't get an affordable electricity deal. The smelter employs about 1,000 people and is the nation's biggest electricity user. The federal industry minister, Tim Ayres, says this is an investment in Australia's security now and into the future.
1: Well, this is a $2.5 billion package that secures not just the 5,500 jobs in the Hunter Valley that rely upon this facility, but brings forward around 3 gigawatts of investment in new electricity generation and secures this vital aluminium asset for Australia, for our end-to-end aluminium manufacturing capability, all the way from bauxite through to advanced manufacturing and defence products. This is a good deal for the Hunter Valley and for Australian manufacturing, but it's really important for Australia's national interest too.
2: How will this funding work? Is the government subsidising the gap between what Tomago can afford to pay for electricity and the cost of generating it?
1: Yeah, the big challenge for Tomago Aluminium has been that a coal-fired power is too expensive. The owners of the facility have made that clear, not just privately to us, but publicly to the workforce here and to the Australian people. The underinvestment and disinvestment in the electricity system over the period of the Abbott and Turnbull and Morrison governments made electricity too expensive. This is an investment in new capability, wind and solar backed by storage and gas that will deliver competitive electricity, and we're supporting that transition with this package all the way through to 2039.
2: Will this involve Snowy Hydro?
1: It certainly will, making sure that we can deliver a power purchasing agreement here supported by the two governments that will mean more investment. Now, that's good for Tomago Aluminium because it delivers them a competitive electricity price, but it's also good for households and other businesses because it drives in new investment into the electricity system that will make that will deliver lower costs over time, will make the economy more productive and more competitive. That's what a future made in Australia is about. It's lifting our industrial competitiveness and our capability, making the economy stronger and more robust, delivering for those businesses and those workers, blue-collar workers who work hard every day, but making the whole economy stronger too.
2: Rio Tinto couldn't make this work on their own, being backed by new renewable energy. Is it not possible for a heavy industry of its scale to figure out how to work in a net zero economy without support from taxpayers?
1: Well, Future Made in Australia is all about making sure that we're delivering low-cost, competitive electricity and gas through our gas reservation strategy that we announced late last year to make sure that Australia's energy competitiveness advantage in the future is the source of our future competitive advantage, driving investment in new industry, reindustrializing our regions to make Australia stronger, deliver good jobs, and make our economy more productive too.
2: I just want to look at the impact on the taxpayer here. So the New South Wales government's contribution's capped at $1.225 billion. The Commonwealth's contribution doesn't seem to be so. Could this end up costing more than $2.5 billion?
1: Well, this is a complex and large arrangement. It engages initiatives like increased demand flexibility to strengthen the electricity system that delivers a benefit for everybody. It has profit-sharing arrangements that accrue to the Commonwealth here that mean that in the event that aluminium prices are at a sustained high level, that there will be a return to the taxpayer from this arrangement. So I say it's a large and complex undertaking, not a straightforward one, a tough thing for the governments to work through and to deliver together, but it's manifestly in the national interest. It's in the interest of taxpayers. It'll be accounted for properly and carefully, but today is all about the impact that it's going to have on this region's economy.
2: Indeed, but it could cost more than $2.5 billion.
1: Well, it's a $2.5 billion commitment.

0: Yeah, we are backing that in a full-throated way. This is a government with the largest pro-manufacturing policy platform in Australian history, a prime minister who's the most pro-manufacturing prime minister in Australian history. Anthony Albanese's led this effort.
1: Can I ask a bit more about
0: Australia, it delivers for the region.
1: Can I ask a bit more about this revenue-sharing agreement? You said it would kick in if the aluminium price hits a sustained high level. Does that mean you would expect regular revenue because of this, or is this something that you would envisage would happen once in a while when profits are at a super level?
0: Well, I don't want to make predictions about the future. You'd have to have some confidence, I think, with global demand for aluminium so high. Now, this is a crucial product.
1: So you are factoring in getting a revenue return on a regular basis from this deal?
0: Well, time will tell. What the return to the taxpayer is. I don't make predictions.
1: You must have some idea,
0: that,
1: though, because you've just told me it's a very complex financial deal that has been arranged. So you must have factored in some level of return. I'm asking how frequent, if you can give us a characterisation of how frequent you anticipate that will be.
0: It's a potential return to the taxpayer that means that we've got a shared interest in the success of this facility. It's not a simple bailout package. This is a complex undertaking that means we've got shared interests in delivering for the electricity, the power purchasing agreement, the investment in new generation and transmission between the governments. There's a shared interest in that. There's a shared interest in the success of the facility more broadly. That's why I'm convinced that not only will this deal be in the interests of Australia and New South Wales, but it will work in the interests of the local economy.
2: And that was Federal Industry Minister Tim Ayres speaking with Melissa Clark.
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8: ABC News Radio.
2: Well, the Tasmanian government has confirmed a case of bird flu has been detected in the state's northwest. Speaking this morning, Minister for Primary Industries Gavin Pearce said a brown skua was collected by Biosecurity Tasmania from Burgess Cove in the Rocky Cape National Park and tested overnight. Rani Fletcher has the story.
9: The bird flu has officially reached Tasmanian shores and it's been detected in a brown skua carcass, which was collected by Parks and Wildlife Services Tasmania overnight and has been confirmed this morning. Now, the bird has been collected on the Burgess Cove, which is at Rocky Cape National Park on the state's northwest coast.
10: And what measures are going to be taken now to prevent any outbreak?
9: Well, the Tasmanian government says it's stepping up its surveillance, things like deploying helicopters, planes and drones to monitor birds, particularly in the northwest region, but also areas like King Island and the Furneaux Island as well. Now, other things they're doing are truck wash facilities and also decontamination units to help minimise some of the risk of further spread. We heard from the Deputy Premier Guy Barnett earlier about some of the other measures their government is taking to help minimise risk of spread.
11: We must be prepared for the risk of a mass mortality event. We have worked closely with the federal government to deliver protection plans for species considered most at risk. This includes the orange-bellied parrot, the Tasmanian devil, the shy albatross, the short-tailed shearwater, the Furneaux white-fronted tern, the fairy and little tern, Australian and long-nosed fur seal, and the Australasian gannet. There is no way to prevent new strains of bird flu entering or spreading through Tasmania with mild and migratory birds. Little penguins are likely to be affected all around Tasmania.
9: Now, another one of the measures being implemented will be a vaccination program, and it's targeting endangered and protected species in the state, such as the orange-bellied parrot, which 300 of the birds are currently in a captive breeding program. Now, today's detection

0: means the total number of cases of bird flu in wild birds in the country has now reached 152.
1: Rani Fletcher speaking with Catherine Robinson there. This is ABC News Radio. I'm Rhiannon Elston, making news this hour. The WA government has announced a bird flu vaccination program is underway at Perth Zoo, focusing on black cockatoo species. The federal government has purchased $2 million worth of avian influenza vaccines, which will initially be administered to animals in captivity. Pauline Hanson says homophobic comments made by a WA One Nation candidate were his own views. Parminder Singh, who was on One Nation WA's upper house ticket at the 2025 election, described gay people as having a mental illness in a new video. Mr. Singh's profile has been removed from the One Nation website. Well, we'll head overseas now. Authorities in Colombia have declared 3 days of mourning as the window for finding survivors of a devastating earthquake narrows. It's estimated that 254 people have died after the magnitude 7.4 earthquake hit in the west of the country earlier this week. Emily Cremens reports.
2: In Pereira, Colombia, Juliana Maya stands in front of her bakery, which has been razed to the ground. The business is gone, so is her home.
3: We don't have mattresses or anywhere to spend the night. I have my mother-in-law, who is elderly, and my father-in-law, Moro, who is hospitalised. They have absolutely nothing. That is the big concern, because they're elderly and we don't have a place to put them.
2: Elsewhere in Pereira, Walter Arojave recalls the traumatic moment the earthquake struck. His wife had left for work and his daughter for school, so he was alone in the house. He took cover in a doorway but became too anxious and ran onto the street.
4: I had never experienced anything so frightening, so horrible. I went to my mum and dad's house. I checked that they were okay. But then when I tried to reach my wife, she wouldn't answer her phone and wouldn't answer and wouldn't answer. And I started to panic terribly.
2: It took 2.5 hours to confirm that she was okay. Across the region, searches are entering a third day and growing more desperate. In the hard-hit city of Cali, the mayor, Alvaro Alejandro Ada, says time is of the essence.
5: This 72-hour window is the most critical for rescuing survivors and victims.
2: Colombia's new president, Abelardo de la Espreya, was sworn in less than a week ago. Yesterday, he said close to 200 people remained missing, but a civilian-run database puts that number at more than 4,000 people. With roads and telecommunications disrupted, it could still be days before the full picture is clear.
1: Emily Gremens with that report. Well, 16 cables as wide as garden hoses. These are the subsea fibre optic cables which help connect Australia to the rest of the world. Defence Minister Richard Marles has called them the arteries of modern civilisation. But two of those cables lying on the ocean floor in a submarine cable protection zone off the coast of Perth suffered faults last weekend. So how quickly can these crucial links be repaired? David Brewster is a research fellow at Australian National University's National Security College, and he's one of the authors of a new paper on Australia's submarine cable resilience. He says many Australians don't realise how critical these undersea cables are.
6: Most people don't realise, firstly, how slender our links are with the outside world, and secondly, how vital it is to every single element of everyday life. And if those very slender links were disrupted or cut, it would have a massive impact on the way we live.
7: And David, what's the role of these undersea cables and the role of satellites in getting data in and out? Which one kind of does the heavy lifting?
6: Well, the undersea cables carry around 99% of our international communications traffic. Satellites really don't figure meaningfully in the mix, except for in very specific applications. And they just don't have the bandwidth to

0: carry anything like the data that we need.
1: Do we know what happened over the weekend to these cables off the WA coast?
0: Not yet. We believe that at least that two cables were there was a seabed intervention, it's called. Most likely a ship's anchor dragged across them and significantly damaged both cables.
1: Who owns these cables, David?
0: It's an Australian company, and the cables are called Indigo West and Indigo Central. One of them carries is the main pipeline, I suppose, between Perth and Singapore and onwards to Asia and Europe, etc.
1: Who's responsible for the security and maintenance of these cables, given how vital they are for us, David?
0: There's several government agencies that have responsibilities in this space, but the problem is that there's really no clear allocation of responsibilities between them, and there's really no clear allocation of who takes the lead in this situation. And so the private cable operators who own and operate these cables, they really don't know who to call when something goes wrong. And we know that things will go wrong, whether it be by natural causes or accidents or even potentially sabotage.
1: Does Australia have its own fleet of ships that are available, special ships, to be able to carry out the repairs on these cables?
0: No, Australia has absolutely no capability to repair cables. The nearest repair ships, there's one located in Fiji and there's a couple in Singapore. It takes a long time for them to get to Australia. But more importantly, the Australian government has absolutely no say or influence at all in the repair of any cables, and it may take many weeks to have them repaired.
1: Do other countries have sovereign capabilities when it comes to these kinds of cables, David? Are we a bit of an anomaly internationally?
0: No, the norm is that these cables are privately owned and they make their own private arrangements with repairers. But increasingly, some key countries are ensuring that they have sovereign capabilities that they can fall back on in the event of a conflict or a major incident. And it's something that Australia will really need to seriously consider.
1: Do these cables need to be better protected, in your view?
0: Absolutely. We've seen numerous incidents in Europe and around Taiwan where many cables have been cut under quite suspicious circumstances. And while it's difficult to definitively attribute these incidents to anyone, there's very strong suspicions that in Europe, Russia has been behind many of these incidents, and in the waters around Taiwan, China has been behind those incidents.
1: Is there any way to hold people to account for damaging these cables?
0: That's a very difficult thing, but we really do need to have some sort of deterrence strategy to tell any potential adversaries that if they interfere with our cables, that it will come to a serious cost to them.
2: That was David Brewster. He's a research fellow at ANU's National Security College, and he was speaking with Sally Sara.
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2: Well, a rare phenomenon has swept across parts of the world this morning, a total solar eclipse. It's where the moon moves directly between the Earth and the sun. Many, though, saw a partial eclipse, but for some in Spain, Iceland and Greenland, the sun was completely covered in the stage known as totality. The BBC's Palab Ghosh witnessed the eclipse in Burgos in the north of Spain.
11: The sun

0: Is long set, but the eclipse watchers are still processing the incredible shared experience they've all been through. It's an experience that reminds us of what it is to be human, because we saw the moon's shadow completely block the bright part of the sun and see its glorious shimmering atmosphere. There were huge explosions on the sun's surface, and it was something that lasted 1 minute and three quarters. And it wasn't just this incredible sight, it's a fact that everything changed, and it was in a state that it shouldn't have been in. Daytime turned to night, our reality turned into a dream. The light was eerie, then it had gone. The stars and the planets appeared when they shouldn't. And that really shakes you up. It shakes you out of your normal day-to-day experience. And that's what made today so special.
1: And just remind us, how rare an event is this? I think for where we're talking to you, the UK, the last time there was a total eclipse or near it was back in 1999.
0: Yes, I was actually in southern England there to witness it. But as you can imagine, it was cloudy, typical British weather that stopped most people seeing the totality. It did go very dark, it did go very cold, but we didn't see the sun's atmosphere. So the next time the UK will have a total eclipse will be in 2090, so a long time to wait. The average time for an eclipse to pass through the same area is about 360 years, but what people do is that they go and find the next eclipse, which aren't that rare somewhere in the world. They're about every 18 months or so. The next one on this occasion is in a year's time, going through southern Spain this time and then onto Egypt. So that's why a lot of people go from one eclipse to another.
1: Especially if you've missed the opportunity, I guess. Paula, apart from the sort of spirituality of this event and watching it with a group of people, what's the science behind it? What does the science community get from something like a total eclipse?
0: Well, to be honest, we know an awful lot about the sun from observations of ground telescopes and space telescopes. The scientific value is the fact that it generates such interest, particularly among young people. They get to find out that the sun has an atmosphere, that it's moving, that it has nuclear explosions on it. They get to know about planetary motion. And so it intrigued not just young people, but so many people. But I think the real interest is the significance of it, the human interest of it, just humanity reminding itself of its place in the universe and what a wonderful place it is that such incredible sights can happen.
2: And that was the BBC's Palab Ghosh speaking with Pete Ross with a description of that solar eclipse that enchanted people in parts of Europe and the UK overnight. Millions of others got a glimpse. Here are a few more people who caught it in northern Spain.
3: It was a great experience, quite unique. I don't know how to describe it. It's like sunset, sunrise in a minute.
4: It was really worth it to drive 2,700 kilometers from Poland.
5: It was really fantastic today because the sky was really clear and I'd never seen the corona before.
2: Well, quite the experience for those who did see it. We did, of course, miss out on that here in Australia, but we'll have our own chance to see a total solar eclipse. You'll have to wait almost 2 years, though. That will occur in July 2028. Checking the finance screens now, the All Ords down today 0.6%. The ASX 200 also down 0.6%. One Aussie dollar currently buying 70.5 US cents. In terms of the weather across the country, staying dry for most capitals. Brisbane, a sunny day for you, a top of 24. Sydney, heading for 20 degrees with clear skies. Mostly sunny in Canberra, your maximum 16. Cloudy for Melbourne, 16 for you, and partly cloudy in Hobart today, heading for 16. A couple of showers pushing into Adelaide today, a top of 17, but clear skies if you're in Perth, 19 is your maximum. Darwin, 31, the top for you today with mostly sunny skies. Time now for the latest news headlines.

0: ABC News. Hello, I'm Simon Lauder. Jailed whistleblower David McBride has been released from a Canberra prison after he was granted parole by the Federal Attorney General. Robert Baird reports.
1: The former military lawyer has served more than 2 years in jail after his 2024 conviction for stealing top secret defence material and sharing it with journalists. His aim was to expose what he believed was the over-investigation of Australian soldiers in Afghanistan. But that decision backfired, with the ABC's Afghan Files story instead revealing allegations Australian soldiers were involved in illegal killings. Mr. McBride became eligible for parole today. He'll serve a further 3 years of his sentence in the community under supervision and conditions. A spokesperson for the Attorney General, Michelle Rowland, says parole was considered and granted, and the government will provide no more specific details.
0: The Prime Minister, Anthony Albanese, says the funding deal between the New South Wales and federal governments to keep an aluminium smelter operating in the Hunter region will secure local jobs in the region for decades. Late last year, Tomago's owner, Rio Tinto, threatened to close the smelter in 2029. It directly employs more than 1,000 workers. Mr. Albanese says the $2.5 billion injection is in the national interest.
2: Aluminium is an essential product. The idea that we see it and allow this facility to just disappear would have had consequences. We cannot afford to be at the end of supply chains. We need to be a country that makes things.
0: The Northern Territory Chief Minister has laid the blame for youth crime issues in Katherine with the former Labor government and government-funded NGOs. Leah Finocchiaro says she won't be attending a community roundtable on the issue promised by Federal Labor MP Marion Scrimgeour, who has backed last week's call by some Katherine residents for a youth curfew for Katherine. Ms. Finocchiaro says there's no ongoing threat that would warrant a curfew, and extra police have been sent to address the community's concerns.
3: And these young people who stole that car are a product of Labor's failure. I think Marion Scrimgeour could better spend her time holding the NGOs accountable for the federal funding they receive, who are supposed to be putting downward pressure on these issues.
0: Building inspectors have welcomed the Shadow Housing Minister's promise to slash the National Construction Code. Andrew Bragg told the National Press Club yesterday that if the Coalition were elected, it would slash the code from its current length of more than 2,000 pages to 80. Chris Short from the Association of Building Consultants in South Australia says it's achievable and would resolve decades of ad hoc additions.
4: That perhaps is an example, a perfect example of how one size does not fit all, because it's just growing and growing and growing. It's regularly updated, and it's just very, very difficult for the building industry at every level to navigate that.
0: Communities in Papua New Guinea's highlands are bracing for months of hardship, with El Nino expected to peak in October. A severe drought and frost have destroyed food gardens and dried up water sources across parts of the region. Komea villager Mike Hemner says the situation is so severe some schools have shortened classes to allow children more time to look for food and fetch water.
5: The water itself is not helped because the entire population is accessing the same very low flow of the water. It contains a lot of debt because they're accessing it washing dishes and so forth. So it's not healthy at the moment.
0: In the US, New York's Governor Kathy Hochul says a plan to equip US immigration officers with shock gloves may violate state law. They function as normal gloves until an officer activates electrical mode to gain compliance from people who are resisting. Civil rights groups have warned they can deliver up to 380 volts of electricity, about three times more than a standard American power outlet. Ms. Hochul says the gloves may even be illegal.
6: That appears to me on its face to be a violation of civil rights, to cause that kind of physical harm to an individual, regardless of what the offense may be. And I would anticipate that the new protections that we just enacted in the law should be in effect here.
0: A Punjabi pop star has been forced to postpone his Australian arena tour after delays in the approval of his visa. Karan Aulia says his concert, originally scheduled for tonight in Perth, is now rescheduled to Monday the 24th of August. He says he's never had visa issues with Australia before, and he's hoping it'll be resolved before his next concert in Adelaide on Sunday. This is ABC News.
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7: Hello, I'm Rhiannon Elston. It's good to be with you here on News Radio this Thursday. Making news, the New South Wales and federal governments put up billions to keep

0: Australia's largest aluminium plant running.
1: And I want to pay tribute to each and every one of the workers here, because what you do is strengthen our country.
0: That was Prime Minister Anthony Albanese speaking this morning. Also, jailed whistleblower David McBride walks free from a Canberra prison. Also making news today, Donald Trump's new plan to charge people for early access to his social media posts. That's causing plenty of controversy. We'll dig into that story for you very soon. Right now, though, let's get more details on the $2.5 billion bailout of the Tomago Aluminium smelter in the New South Wales Hunter Valley. Prime Minister Anthony Albanese says the funding deal between the New South Wales and federal governments to keep it operating will secure local jobs in the region for decades. Late last year, Tomago's majority owner, Rio Tinto, threatened to close the smelter in 2029. It directly employs more than 1,000 workers. Tony Wood is the Energy and Climate Change Senior Fellow at the Grattan Institute and was formerly a senior executive at Origin Energy, and he joins us now. Tony, thanks for being with us.
2: Good morning, Ariana.
0: What do we know about how this bailout money will be spent, and how should it be spent in your view?
2: Well, it's being spent to provide effectively subsidised electricity, what's called firmed renewables. That means wind and solar, which is backed up by other things, primarily coming from Snowy Hydro. So the government's basically going to use Snowy Hydro to provide that subsidised electricity, about $30 a megawatt hour cheaper than it would have been, probably more than 30% cheaper than it would have been if they'd bought it on the market. The logic for that is that by being able to transform the smelter to effectively making green aluminium or low emissions aluminium, that'll be exactly the right direction for Australia. And on that basis, you'd say, well, fundamentally, it seems like a good idea. The really important question around is going to be, well, exactly what are the future risks? Is this going to go on forever? Or is there some optimism that this will turn this business into something that will be commercially viable as the rest of the world also moves towards lower emissions?
0: And how difficult will that be, making it sustainable into the future?
2: Well, it's unknown, I think, is the trick. And that's why, from that perspective, I think it does make sense for the governments to join with the investors at Rio Tinto to make sure that that's done. Remembering that this is basically, I wouldn't say taking a bet. That sounds like far too much like gambling. But what it has to be said here is a risk-based view of, A, is this, as an aluminium smelter, in Australia's strategic interests? And B, can we plausibly argue that within 10 years, because this funding is supposed to last up to 10 years, within 10 years, the world will have moved on, so those subsidies will no longer be needed. The obvious risk would be if in 10 years' time, the situation has not improved and the smelter is still not commercially viable with renewable energy, then you could imagine Rio Tinto or whoever owns it then looking for more ongoing subsidy. That would be a bad outcome, but that doesn't mean you shouldn't do it. You've just got to be very careful that's what you do. Remembering that the government, also the federal government, has taken the position that if the aluminium price goes up and the company ends up making super profits from that, then part of that would be returned to the government in return for this funding. That's a good idea. The downside, of course, what happens if it goes the other way and world aluminium prices go down? You could see a situation, which is what happened with the Portland smelter, where the government is having to tip in more money to make it viable because it ends up taking some of that aluminium risk. And that's all I'm saying, really, is that there are significant risks here, and it's important that the deal clearly manages those risks and has considered them when this decision's been made.
0: Yeah, appreciating that there are a lot of unknowns into the future, the Prime Minister says that in this moment it's about shoring up jobs and supply chains. He also says it's important for Australia's national interest. So based on what we know right now, is this a good spend of taxpayer money?
2: Well, I mean, the argument about jobs, I mean, I've got enormous sympathy for people who work at Tomago and want to have their jobs, but this should not be about just every time a business looks, because it's in commercial difficulty and jobs might be lost, popping that up. And all economies go through these processes. Industries come, industries go. Now, this is not to trivialise this business in particular, but I think you've got to be convinced that it's not just about supporting the jobs, because we do not want to be in a situation where we're subsidising hundreds of thousands of dollars per worker into the long-term future. Now, of course, that's why it does make sense for the government to take a measured view of what's in Australia's long-term strategic

0: down the Tomago smelter, then you can see why that can make a difference. I mean, Rio Tinto, in some ways, has no obligation to Australia. And if it turns out they can do something similar by producing aluminium somewhere else in the world, they'll do that. What we're trying to do here is make you say that, look, we think there is a fundamental strategic benefit of having an aluminium smelter in Tomago, and we're prepared to support that, but only while it gets through what looks to be a difficult period ahead. Because the fundamental test is we are doing this because we think this smelter will be viable in a world which is then paying for green aluminium. The world's not yet prepared to pay that, so the government's going to support it until that changes. Now, I think it's in that sense, you can see that the world will have to move to address climate change, but it may not happen as fast as we would like, and therefore there remains a risk that in 10 years' time, this subsidy will not be enough.
1: Tony Wood, it's good to have your thoughts on this. Thank you.
0: Thanks, Rhiannon.
1: And Tony Wood is the Energy and Climate Change Senior Fellow at the Grattan Institute. He was also formerly a senior executive at Origin Energy.
2: Are there any winners in the cost of living crisis? What's causing the algal bloom?
3: Questions. They've never been more important. So the one thing we'll never question is our duty to keep asking. ABC News. Keep asking.
1: Well, to a big story we've been following this morning, jailed whistleblower David McBride has been released from a Canberra prison after he was granted parole by the Federal Attorney General. The former military lawyer served more than 2 years in jail after his 2024 conviction for stealing top secret defence material and sharing it with journalists. He will serve a further 3 years of his sentence under supervision in the community. We are expecting a formal statement a little later today, but journalists were able to speak to Mr. McBride as he was leaving prison.
4: Very happy to be out. It's a beautiful day to be free. And I thank all my supporters. I thank the Attorney General for granting me parole. And I'll make a longer statement later. I'm just happy to be here with my wonderful family. Thank you very much.
5: Can you tell us what your experience in prison was like and what it's like to be released?
4: It was hard, but It was good. The corrective services were very professional, very polite to me, and the prisoners were good too. And it was, on the whole, it was a very positive experience. I'm happy to be out there.
5: Do you have any update on your lung cancer diagnosis?
4: No, I'm going to be having an operation in the next couple of days or weeks, I think. Yeah, so hopefully that will clear that up.
5: And any message to whistleblowers or whistleblower protection laws?
4: No. In fairness to the Attorney General, I'm not going to say anything political today. Good question, though. Although I will at some point talk about those things. But thank you for the question.
5: Anything else you'd like to add?
4: No, just thank you to all my supporters and thanks to everyone in Australia who sent me such wonderful messages.
5: Thank you very much, David. What are you looking forward to?
4: I'm looking forward to seeing my dog. He's and my daughters, particularly my dog, and my daughters as well. And hopefully my dog will remember who I am.
5: Thank you, David.
4: Thank you.
1: And that was jailed whistleblower David McBride speaking with reporters as he left prison this morning. We'll have more on that a little later. This is ABC News Radio. I'm Rhiannon Elston. Here are the headlines. The nation's big telecommunications companies are under pressure to speed up network repairs after almost 27,000 complaints from rural and regional Australians were raised with the industry's ombudsman. A former Islamist extremist is giving evidence at the Royal Commission on Anti-Semitism and Social Cohesion today as it continues to examine the drivers of extremism and radicalisation. And Donald Trump has announced his top White House spokesperson, Carolyn Leavitt, is stepping down. Ms. Leavitt recently returned from maternity leave and she's departing, she says, to spend more time with her family. It's time now for the latest in sport. Chris Mitchell is back with us. And Chris, I should say, the cricket is underway in Darwin.
6: It is indeed, yeah. And we have two fresh batsmen at the crease. Something of a surprise Australia up against Bangladesh in the first of a two-match series, and Australia winning the

0: Tar selecting to bat are 2 for 52 after 14 overs. So Steve Smith and Marlis Labuschagne at the crease, both on zero. That's because Travis Head and Jake Weatherald are both out. It had started so well as well for Jake Weatherald, a local lad playing on his home turf, if you like, with the microscope on him. People expecting him to do well against a lesser test team of Bangladesh. Like I said, it started well, but he's gone. This is how it unfolded.
1: And we're at the Murara Stadium, Jim Maxwell and Dizzy Gillespie. And hopefully we're going to get some good competitive cricket over the next few days. One thing we can pretty well guarantee, folks, it won't rain. So Hassan starts the next over, and he's pushed away by Weatherald, nudged neatly down to third man, and it hits the boundary now. There's no one down there. There never is with a new ball and opening bowlers trying to hit the edge.
0: Yeah, so Lucas, what am I talking about? Jake Weatherald out for 24. Travis Head has just gone. Australia 2 for 52. Bangladesh doing a little better than many had anticipated. The Socceroos star, the defensive star, the former Brisbane defender, Lucas Harrington, is now officially an English Premier League player. He's the only Aussie in the EPL thus far this season. It's news that we already knew to some extent, but officially now it has happened. He becomes the most expensive player as well in terms of Australians and soccer, even allowing for inflation. His $33 million price tag puts him above the likes of Mark Viduka and Harry Soutar, so a great day for him. Joshua McIntosh has the details.
1: And where?
0: Let me see if I can bring you that audio now. Hang on a second. No, I can't, unfortunately. I'll try. Here we go.
2: Harrington began his junior career with the Tooringa Rovers, Toowong FC and the Newmarket-based Brisbane City, and represented Australia at junior levels too. He made his professional debut with the Brisbane Roar in December 2024 and achieved a call-up for the Socceroos during the 2026 FIFA World Cup. The 18-year-old played for the Colorado Rapids in the United States, but has now secured a move to the top division of English football, signing a five-year deal with the newly promoted Hull City. It's the highest ever fee for a defender in the American League.
0: The Sydney Roosters captain James Tedesco will just have to watch from the sidelines. He's been ruled out of the big game tonight against the Penrith Panthers. That's first versus second. The Panthers in first, the Roosters in second. It's the Roosters, though, who've perhaps been playing the better. They're on a seven-game winning streak. The Panthers haven't really got going since the break for Origin, and their coach, Ivan Cleary, says they're still trying to find their feet and admits the Roosters are in good form.
3: Just recently, they found some pretty good form. They're definitely winning games. A few tight contests there that they're managing to get the wins, which is always handy, and obviously a big blowout game there as well. The Roosters are, look, they're always the real deal, and you know, always got a blue ribbon roster and plenty of stars in there, and yeah, they're in good form and they're winning games. So,
4: what have you made of your own side's form recently?
3: We're probably just still trying to find some rhythm after the Origin period. Certainly had some good moments. I thought the Canberra game was a couple of weeks ago was a really good sign, and so yeah, just looking to get a bit more rhythm, a bit more consistency.
0: The Geelong Cats coach Chris Scott says his player Jake Koladashny has the right to privacy despite a desire for information. He's also suggested that players should have the power to make their own life choices. The Cats defender, who is currently unavailable for selection, revealed himself last week as the subject of that controversial concussion contract, which is now being investigated by an independent King's Council. Scott says players deserve to have control over their own lives and privacy.
5: I think there is interest.
6: There's quite a savage desire to know certain things. Sometimes even if it's at the cost of, you know, the individual involved. But notwithstanding that interest, I think they're concerned that he's concerned that he feels like his privacy's been invaded here. This is more a broader societal point of view. The suggestion that adults don't have agency over the decision-making is a bit infantilising.
0: That's the Geelong Cats coach, Chris Scott. So you can listen to the cricket right now via the ABC Sport app. Australia 2-52 on day one of that first test match against Bangladesh. And a little later, join us on the ABC Sport app as well for that big clash in the NRL, the Roosters versus the Panthers.
7: We appreciate you bringing us up to speed, Chris Mitchell. Thanks so much. Well, the new statutory body created as a result of Victoria's Indigenous treaty process has made its first submission to the state government. The body, named Geelong Wal, has asked the Victorian government to withdraw a bill that would reduce prisoners' rights to open airtime, as Oliver Gordon reports.
8: A bill set to pass the Victorian Parliament this week would give prison guards the power to deny inmates their 1 hour a day of outdoor time, subject to operational considerations.
9: This bill wants to take that 1 hour away, and that's just not acceptable for us, especially with so many of our mob who have been locked up.
8: Jaron Murray-Jackson is co-chair of Geelong Wal, the representative body created as a result of Victoria's historic treaty with First Nations people. Geelong Wal has written to the Victorian government asking it to withdraw its legislation. It's the body's first foray into one of its defined roles, advising the government on issues that affect First Nations people. Jaron Murray-Jackson again.
9: They must respond to this within 60 days. So they've got a bit of time and we haven't heard anything back yet, but hopeful to hear something soon.
8: The Victorian government is amending this legislation in part to protect itself from future lawsuits. In January, a Supreme Court judge in the state found some of imprisoned crime boss George Moroggi's maximum security units failed to provide adequate open-air access. The bill that has followed this legal defeat has shocked many, including the criminal lawyer who represented George Moroggi in the aforementioned case, Zig Zahler.
10: I was surprised. I thought it was precipitous. Inconvenience or economic expense should never be a determinant of this society's provision of human rights to every prisoner.
8: Dr. Carly Moore-Gilbert is a human rights advocate who was imprisoned in Iran by the country's Revolutionary Guard Corps for more than 2 years under wrongful charges. She says outside time was critical for her.
11: It meant everything to me. It was the difference between being psychologically broken and finding the strength to keep going day after day.
8: Victorian Indigenous man Jarvis Atkinson, who spent 6 years in and out of prisons, agrees.
12: It was so important. It was everything, like I said.
8: The Victorian government has acknowledged the bill could be incompatible with the state's Charter of Human Rights and partly incompatible with its new treaty with First Nations people. Victorian lawyer Jeremy King is head of the police and prisons team at law firm Robinson Gill.
13: And for a government who is said to have endorsed treaty, who brought treaty into existence, for a government who is said to support the Charter of Human Rights, noting it's the Victorian Charter of Human Rights, to then so brazenly flout it, I think is highly problematic.
8: In a statement, a Victorian government spokesperson has said the changes are operational decisions to ensure access to open air can continue to be managed safely.
7: Oliver Gordon speaking there. Well, US President Donald Trump is being sued over a new plan to charge people for early access to his social media posts before they're released to the public. Subscribers would pay around $100,000 US a month. That's equivalent to $140,000 Australian to see his Truth Social messages just seconds ahead of everyone else. So far, it's Wall Street that's jumped on board, with mostly high-frequency trading firms signing up, prompting accusations of blatant insider trading. But those launching legal action, the US-based progressive media outlet The Intercept and the Freedom of the Press Foundation, say it's about the exclusivity of official information. QUT's Digital Media Research Centre Associate Professor Stephen Harrington says there's a clear conflict of interest.
14: Well, look, I think at the very least it's incredibly dodgy. it is true that, as you said in your introduction, it's not even seconds, it's actually milliseconds is the advantage that someone's going to get from being signed up to this service. But I think there's, on kind of more of a matter of principle, even if we ignore the sort of financial conflict of interest, I think just as a matter of principle, it's obviously the case that

0: everyone should get official pronouncements from the President of the United States at the same time, rather than certain groups getting privileged access.
1: When you're mentioning there that these people are only going to get it milliseconds ahead of the rest of us, what sort of an advantage can milliseconds deliver?
0: Well, I think what's important to sort of explain here is that, and I should point out, I'm not a finance expert, but certainly what the way that I understand it is that pretty much all stock trades these days, done by kind of professional firms and things like that. What are often known as high frequency traders, people, that are doing this sort of constantly, not your sort of average mum and dad investor who are, making a trade here and there on their computer at home. These high frequency traders in some cases making multiple trades in the fraction of a second, and these are not done obviously by humans. This is done by algorithms made by very smart people who basically they're able to take price signals and make trades at really high speed and do so in order to kind of make money in the sort of basically the blink of an eye, and so it's really for those traders for whom this is going to be valuable. And $100,000 per month does seem pretty steep, but at the end of the day, if you are able to get inside information a fraction of a second ahead of the rest of the world, then that can actually be quite useful.
1: And how influential is Donald Trump when it comes to the markets? I mean, we hear so often there are claims of insider trading, and we've been watching over the past couple of months every time he mentions something about the Strait of Hormuz, oil prices change. So can we underestimate just how influential he is on markets?
0: Well, it is the case that for decades, presidents have had the capacity to move markets every time that they've said something. So I guess he's not unusual in that sense. But I think that particularly around the conflict in Iran in recent months, what we've really seen is his ability to say one thing. It might be just before the market opens or something like that, his ability to say, we're making very good progress, and the oil price dips down, and then he'll then say later on that, talks are breaking down and the oil price moves up. We can kind of see a lot of evidence of the fact that he is, potentially kind of doing that more deliberately as compared to presidents in the past.
1: As the president, he's selling access to his private social media. So if he's getting paid $140,000 Australian dollars a month from everyone who wants this early access, is that going directly into Donald Trump's bank account?
0: It's hard to say. I mean, I think one of the features of him as a person is a lot of opacity around his finances. But it essentially is. We would assume that if something that he is doing and really this whole scheme is essentially set up to get inside access to his posts, even though officially it's the top accounts on Truth Social.
2: And that was QUT's Digital Media Research Centre Associate Professor Stephen Harrington speaking there. Quick check of the weather now across our capitals. A sunny day in Brisbane, a top of 24. Clear skies for Sydney as well, staying sunny in Canberra, Perth and Darwin today. We are expecting, though, a few showers in Adelaide, a top of 17. Time for a news update, and after that we'll take you to the world today.
3: ABC News, I'm Eliza Getzy. Jailed whistleblower David McBride has walked free from a Canberra jail this morning after he was granted parole by Attorney General Michelle Rowland. Harry Frost reports.
4: After hugs and a photo with family, McBride left the jail where he served more than 2 years of his sentence for stealing top secret defence material and sharing it with journalists. He spoke briefly to waiting media outside.
5: I'm very happy to be out. It's a beautiful day to be free. And I thank all my supporters. I thank the Attorney General for granting me parole. And I'll make a longer statement later. I'm just happy to be here with my wonderful family.
4: He'll serve a further 3 years of his sentence under supervision in the community.
3: Prime Minister Anthony Albanese says the multi-billion dollar investment in the aluminium smelter in the New South Wales Hunter is in the national interest. Nandini Deer reports.
6: Anthony Albanese and New South Wales Premier Chris Minns say the $2.5 billion deal will support thousands of local jobs. Mr Albanese says the federal government will continue to work constructively with the state government.
7: This is a very

0: complex deal, but it's one that's very much in the interests of the nation.
1: Mr. Mintz says the government investment will strengthen the economy.
2: You couldn't rebuild what we have here at Tomago from scratch. You're talking about billions of dollars worth of capital investment over decades.
1: The owner of the smelter, Rio Tinto, has agreed to contribute just over $1 billion towards energy strategies.
3: Federal opposition leader Angus Taylor says he's cautioned one of his front benches to express the views of the coalition rather than his personal views. Shadow Housing Minister Andrew Bragg's speech to the National Press Club yesterday included a suggestion that net migration could be reduced to around 180,000. He said modest reductions to international students, working holiday makers and post-study work visas could help achieve that. Mr. Taylor says he did not read or see Mr. Bragg's speech beforehand.
4: Andrew expressed some of his personal views yesterday, and I've made clear to him his job is to express the views of the coalition team.
3: Tasmanian authorities are springing to action as the state records its first case of bird flu. Jasmine Snow has more.
5: The H5 flu was detected in a bird carcass overnight, found at the Rocky Cape National Park in the state's northwest. More than 200 cases of the strain have been detected across Australia in recent weeks. Rachel Alderman from the state's Environment Department says their focus is on vaccinating captive orange-bellied parrots, which are an endangered species. Tasmania's Environment Minister Guy Barnett says the community must be prepared for a mass mortality event in animal populations. Anyone who comes across sick or dead birds is urged to avoid contact and report it to the Emergency Animal Disease Hotline.
3: The federal government's being urged to implement recommendations made by the telco watchdog after it found systemic issues in regional areas. The telecommunications industry ombudsman is calling for a review of the regulatory framework as well as measures like mandating fault rectification timeframes. A government spokesperson told the ABC it's already working on legislation including minimum coverage standards. But independent MP Helen Haynes is pushing for amendments. Ms. Haynes says while she welcomes the review, previous reports have already identified the issues.
6: Right now, I want to see those immediate and urgent recommendations in regard to service delivery and reliability acted on, because we've got solutions that could go to that immediately.
3: Overseas, Colombia's president has declared an economic emergency after this week's earthquake. William Howard Evans reports.
7: Speaking to the nation, Abelardo de la Espriella says the declaration will allow his government to address the crisis appropriately. A miracle fund is being created to funnel national and international contributions straight towards rebuilding hospitals, schools, buildings, roads and airports that have been damaged. The magnitude 7.4 quake struck several major cities in the west of the country. The intense shaking has reduced numerous buildings to rubble, making rescue efforts difficult. More than 250 people have died and hundreds more have been injured.
3: And Eurovision countries involved in any armed conflict are now banned from hosting the song competition. It comes after a failed attempt to have Israel suspended this year over its war in Gaza. Five broadcasters announced they were boycotting as a result, including powerhouses Spain and Ireland. Others have privately expressed concerns about safety if Israel, which has been the runner-up the last 2 years, was ever to host the competition. You're up to date with all the latest from ABC News. And for more news anytime, get the Listen app.
8: Hello, hope you're well. Welcome to The World Today. I'm Andy Park, coming to you from Gadigal Land here in Sydney. This Thursday, a $2.5 billion state and federal bailout for the Tomago aluminium smelter. And the new non-lethal weapon to be deployed by US ICE agents in Trump's immigration crackdown.
9: Well, it's been compared to a bee sting, but I think that might be underplaying it a little bit. What you feel is an electric shock kind of burn.
10: Immigrants are welcome here!
8: Jailed whistleblower David McBride has been released from prison after becoming eligible for parole. The former military lawyer has served more than 2 years in jail after being convicted in 2024 for stealing top secret defence material and sharing it with journalists. Reporter Jade Toomey joins me now. Jade, just remind me of David McBride's story. What was he convicted for?
11: David McBride is a former military lawyer turned whistleblower who was convicted back in 2024 for stealing and sharing top secret defence information.

0: Now, his intent in exposing and sharing this information was to expose what he thought was the over-investigation of soldiers in Afghanistan. But what it actually did was reveal Australian soldier involvement in unlawful killings. Either way, he was sentenced to 5 years and 8 months in prison with a non-parole period of 2 years and 8 months. It means today is the first day he was eligible for parole. The Attorney General granted him that parole this morning, and it means he'll serve the rest of his sentence, about 3 years and 5 months or so, in the community.
1: So why did the Federal Attorney General's office make this decision to release him on parole?
0: The Commonwealth is the only jurisdiction in Australia without an independent parole board. All of the other states and territories have a panel that considers parole decisions for prisoners. It means that federal offenders like David McBride, who was convicted under Commonwealth offences, has a decision that rests entirely in the hands of the Attorney General. Now, there have been some long-standing calls to change this because often these decisions in high-profile cases can be political, and these laws were actually passed in April of this year, and the government said it would have this Commonwealth Parole Board up and running by the second half of 2026. Obviously, we're in that part of the year. This parole board is still yet to be established. It does mean that this is probably one of the last higher profile cases that the Attorney General will have decision-making power over once this Commonwealth Parole Board is eventually established.
1: And Jade, we understand that David McBride is suffering from poor health. What did he do on release?
0: Yes, that's right. He revealed to us today that he has been diagnosed with lung cancer. It's in its early stages. It is treatable. But he told us today, once leaving prison, that he will need to undergo surgery. When he walked out of the prison doors here at the AMC in Canberra, Canberra's only high security jail, he hugged his family and supporters, hopped in a car, and he did speak to us as he was leaving. He said he wanted to thank the Attorney General for considering and granting his parole application. He thanked his family, Sarah, James and Georgie McBride, his supporters, which he said were from right across the world. And interestingly, he also thanked his prison staff, the people who looked after him while he was in corrections facilities, as well as his fellow prisoners. He said he was looking forward to having a meal and spending time with his family, but he was really looking forward to, in particular, hugging his dog, Jake, who he said he hoped remembered him.
1: Reporter Jade Toomey there, and here's what Mr. McBride said a short time ago.
2: Very happy to be out. It's a beautiful day to be free. And I thank all my supporters. I thank the Attorney General for granting me parole. And I'll make a longer statement later. I'm just happy to be here with my wonderful family.
1: That's former military lawyer David McBride on release today. Experts are warning a multi-billion dollar aluminium smelter bailout could keep Australia's coal-fired power plants up and running for longer. The New South Wales and federal governments have reached a $2.5 billion deal to supply the Tomago aluminium smelter north of Newcastle with cheaper power for the next decade. Experts are questioning whether new renewable energy projects will be online in time to deliver enough energy for the country's largest single user of electricity, arguing coal-fired power will be the fallback. Stephanie Smale reports.
3: The Prime Minister, Anthony Albanese, says the Tomago bailout is about jobs and sovereign capability.
4: Making sure that there is a future made right here in Australia and a future made right here in the Hunter.
3: The power-hungry manufacturer was facing closure amid rising power costs, but Mr. Albanese says a $2.5 billion support package will keep the doors open, offering financial CPR to Australia's broader manufacturing industry.
4: It will deliver on keeping not just the 1,000 jobs which are here direct and 5,000 indirect in this region, but the many tens of thousands of jobs that come from us being a country that makes things.
5: There's a lot riding on the continuation and the success of this business.
3: Oliver Yates is a former CEO of the Clean Energy Finance Corporation and chair of the university-led Green Energy Statecraft Project. He argues the international aluminium sector is filled with government subsidies and Australia has to keep up.
5: I think probably $70 billion is spent globally around the world subsidising the aluminium industry. If you want to play in the aluminium industry in a market where other people are subsidising, you need to actually be sensible about your own game.
3: Oliver Yates explains Australia's renewable energy transition should avoid major job losses where possible. He argues it's also crucial to foster the manufacturing experience in regions like the Hunter Valley that will be needed to shift into a more environmentally friendly future.
5: You can't really bring someone into a brand new facility who has no experience and train them on the job. You need a core business to be in place so that you can extract some people or get extracted out of that business. They can be replaced by new people and there's still enough skills in the existing business which is known and can operate.
3: The federal government says it will help get nearly 3 gigawatts of new renewable energy generation and backups online over the life of the agreement to speed up Tomago's decarbonisation. Chris Bowen is the federal energy minister.
6: Now that'll take various forms. It'll be in the Hunter. It'll be spread predominantly out through New South Wales. It'll take projects which have been worked on in the pipeline that maybe have already received environmental approval but haven't reached a final investment decision. Some will be wind farms, others will be solar backed by batteries.
3: The head of energy research at MST Financial, Saul Kavanick, isn't convinced that will go far enough though. He's expecting coal-fired power will be needed to bridge the gap.
7: It means that this big chunk of electricity demand on the east coast of Australia is going to be around for a lot longer. That ultimately leaves the electricity market tighter, particularly for have strong, consistent supply of electricity, which is what a smelter needs. And you can see through the package here, which would also be supported by the government-owned Snowy Hydro, that they'll look to make some of those investments over the next decade.
3: Will the government realistically be able to spend the money needed to get those new energy production sources up and running when they're needed?
7: Well, look, at this stage, we wouldn't expect the government to necessarily acknowledge this straight away, but the fact that Tomago is going to stay online makes it more likely that we're going to have to extend some of the existing coal-fired power generation in Australia to bridge that gap. Even with a lot of policy support, there's just been a lot of cost, logistical approvals and other issues that have slowed it down. Now, one option was you have demand destruction, which sees manufacturing like Tomago go under, but there's good policy reasons why government doesn't want that to happen. But with demand staying strong and potentially now growing, particularly with data center demand, that means we need to have more electricity supply, which means we're not going to be able to shut down the coal-fired generation as quickly as some would have liked to.
3: It's taken the New South Wales and federal governments more than 8 months to negotiate the deal, and they have agreed to split the bill down the middle.
1: Stephanie Smale reporting there. Australia's housing shortage has really become a major cost of living issue for voters and a key policy area where all sides of politics have been trying to stand out as offering a magic bullet. The devil, as always, is in the detail, as the federal opposition's housing spokesman has discovered after colleagues distanced themselves from his policy ideas. Nick Grimm has more.
8: The Coalition's housing spokesman, Andrew Bragg, speaking the thoughts of most Australians.
9: It's more important to have a house than to not have a house. We need to just build more houses.
8: But on the detail of exactly how that should be accomplished, Andrew Bragg now acknowledges he was voicing a mix of personal and party positions yesterday in a wide-ranging speech at the National Press Club, which strayed into areas outside his portfolio, like his call to scale back superannuation and tax multinationals like Meta and Netflix.
9: The country is very sick, and so I think we've got to move the debate along. I think it's hard to disconnect the housing malaise from the nation's malaise.
8: The Liberal frontbencher's prescription for the nation's illness, prompting his Labor counterpart, Claire O'Neill, to counter with this diagnosis.
10: A crazed, almost manic ideological fever dream.
8: But what's also keeping Labor and Liberal strategists up at night is the knowledge that voters want their leaders to find solutions to the nation's housing shortage. For Andrew Bragg, one antidote would be to slash immigration levels to below 180,000 a year.
9: The gap, which is there because of the mismatch between migration numbers and housing supply means that you're going to have a net overseas migration number in the range of 180,000 if you want to close it over the forward estimates period.
8: But that target would require cuts to the number of backpackers and international students entering the country, many of whom make up the nation's

0: fruit-picking workforce, and that's something already rejected by Nationals leader Matt Canavan. One senior Liberal telling the ABC yesterday's speech should be interpreted as, quote, by brag for brag, and not formal policy. It's an awkward issue for all sides of politics. One Nation leader, Pauline Hanson, has repeatedly refused to commit to a specific target for net migration, while Coalition leader Angus Taylor was keen to avoid putting a number on proposed migration cuts when he spoke to News Corp presenter Peter Credlin.
1: Migration must be capped based on the number of houses we've got in this country. That's the mistake.
2: I know, Labor, Angus, but you've got to have a number.
1: Let far more people in. Well, and the number will be based on the number of houses.
0: Another figure Senator Bragg wants to slash: the 2,000 pages of regulations that make up the National Construction Code. And once again, he has a clear target too, believing it can be reduced to just 80 pages of detail.
3: People are very frustrated about the terrible housing system, which is corrupted, has way too much tax, way too much regulation.
0: Simplifying the code is a goal of the federal government too, says Assistant Treasurer Daniel Molino.
4: Over time, it would be good to reduce the National Construction Code. I think just saying that we're going to reduce it by, you know, 90% without having undertaken any of the detailed work is, I suspect, not realistic.
0: But the Coalition's housing spokesman argues that existing rules force builders to construct gold-plated homes that cost too much, and he wants to see compulsory energy and accessibility standards made optional. Industry insiders agree the standards are too complex.
5: The document itself is too cumbersome, too complex to deal with.
0: Chris Short is a South Australian building inspector and spokesman for the Association of Building Consultants. He argues the homes being constructed today are little better than those built half a century ago in the 1970s.
5: In a word, no, despite the fact that the process has become much more intense and much more complicated, the finished result is not superior to houses of the vintage that you were talking about.
6: That's Chris Short from the Association of Building Consultants, ending that report by Nick Grimm. Andy Park with you. 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Subscribe to our podcast to get all of our stories. Just search for The World Today. Overseas now, and US ICE agents are to get new tactical gloves which can deliver a painful, non-lethal electric shock to uncooperative subjects. According to the manufacturer, these gloves give compliance in less than 3 seconds with no burns, marks or scars, and they advertise them as a humane low-optics de-escalation solution. The move has been met with some concern from civil liberties groups. The immigration agency has often been criticised for their use of force whilst carrying out Donald Trump's immigration crackdown.
7: No! No! Dude, you did a murder for what?
8: No more hate! No more fear!
9: Immigrants are welcome here!
8: Immigrants are welcome here!
6: Well, joining me now is Dr. Emma Ryan. She's a Deakin University criminologist. Dr. Ryan, these gloves, for want of a better description, are sort of like low-voltage cattle prods, really, that they sort of give you a kick greater than you'd get from a 240-volt wall outlet here in Australia, though. What happens when you get shocked by some of these gloves?
10: Well, it's a painful response. So the gloves need to be touched on the skin rather than clothing. So that means often hands or legs or potentially necks are touched. And it's a painful, well, it's been compared to a bee sting, but I think that might be underplaying it a little bit. What you feel is an electric shock kind of burn. And there's a very quick, you know, pain compliance response often.
6: Are these gloves any less lethal than other kinds of non-lethal police weaponry? I mean, there's a full range of quote-unquote non-lethal weapons at the disposal of police authorities now. Where do they rank in that scale?
10: Yeah, look, they probably are lower on the scale. It seems to me that the voltage output is probably not sufficient to kill. But then, I mean, there's no cases that I'm aware of where that's happened. But that doesn't mean to say that there aren't things that we don't know. So I can foresee potential fall injuries, potential head injuries. I'm always concerned about the term less lethal, and I prefer the term sublethal in that they may, in fact, have a lethal outcome. We just are unaware of the circumstances in which that might happen. But in the spectrum of the weapons we have at present,

0: they'd be low on my radar of concern about death, but quite high on my radar of concern around potential misuse.
1: What are the more broader sort of civil liberties concerns about the use of these kinds of gloves?
0: Yeah, so I think the key one is the lack of visibility. You know, these gloves can be used in a way where, you know, a body-worn camera or other kind of surveillance, you know, opportunities might not be able to pick up what's actually going on. I'd also be concerned, normally when a pepper spray or a taser is deployed, policy requires clear warning, whereas I can't really see an opportunity for a warning when using these gloves because you're in quite close proximity to people. So, you know, the lack of transparency, the ability to sort of really forensically see what's going on in an exchange is a concern, and just the, you know, being used disproportionately and outside of any kind of reasonable context, and the kind of capacity for these gloves to be used in that way is, I would imagine, pretty high.
1: Here in Australia, are there any signs of authorities considering using them?
0: Look, I have not heard of any such conversations at this point, but it's not unusual for weapons that, you know, are seen to be successful in other jurisdictions to kind of creep into policing in Australia. It seems to me, though, that these gloves might find more of a market in corrections rather than in policing. So that is potentially a possible market here in Australia.
1: We'll wait and see. Dr. Emma Ryan is a Deakin University criminologist. I really appreciate your time. Thank you so much.
0: No worries. Thanks, Andy.
1: Well, staying in the States, and one of Donald Trump's most trusted aides, Press Secretary Karoline Leavitt, is leaving her post. At just 28 years old, she was the youngest person in such a high-profile position and the first to become pregnant in the role. But she's also renowned for shaking up the political media landscape in the US Capitol, even barring mainstream media and accusing several of left-wing bias. Her departure comes ahead of the US midterm elections and amid President Trump's record low approval rating, as Catherine Gregory reports.
2: And President Trump is back, and the golden age of America has most definitely begun.
3: Signalling the beginning of Donald Trump's second term in January 2025, Press Secretary Karoline Leavitt quickly set the tone of the administration. The youngest person ever to take on the high-profile role, Karoline Leavitt helped create a particular persona around Donald Trump, acting at times as his chief defender and at others like his attack dog.
2: President Trump does not bluff, and he is prepared to unleash hell.
3: Often more combative than her predecessors.
4: Peaceful protest on Saturday for the military parade. President Trump would allow that.
2: Of course the president supports peaceful protests. What a stupid question. Raquel.
3: Karoline Leavitt took tight reins of the Washington Press Corps, happy to silence some journalists' questions or dismiss them as bias when asking about controversial topics, such as the actions of U.S. Immigration and Customs Enforcement in January this year.
2: Why was Renee Good unfortunately and tragically killed?
5: Are you asking me my opinion? Because an ICE agent acted recklessly and killed it unjustifiably.
2: Oh, okay. So you're a biased reporter with a left-wing opinion.
5: What do you want me to do?
2: Yeah, because you're a left-wing hack. You're not a reporter. You're posing in this room as a journalist.
3: Karoline Leavitt's announcement on social media platform X that she's leaving the post after a year and a half comes just a few months after the birth of her second child. Also in a post on X, Donald Trump described her as one of my most trusted aides, hinting that she'll still remain in some sort of politically supportive role, saying she'll now be one of his top outside advisors and an influential voice within the Republican Party. This admiration of his staunchest ally isn't new either.
6: Isn't she great? Is Karoline great? When she gets up there with that beautiful face and those lips that don't stop, up, up, up, like a little machine gun.
3: At just 28 years old, Karoline Leavitt certainly has a distinguished career. She began working as Trump's assistant press secretary and speechwriter during his first term in 2020 and later became a spokesperson for MAGA Inc., a pro-Trump fundraising group. Professor Simon Jackman from the University of Canberra believes Leavitt will most probably work for Trump and the Republicans, particularly for the upcoming midterms, amid a slump in Donald Trump's approval ratings.
7: But Republicans have a real uphill battle as the midterm elections approach, and her skills, I think, could be well deployed in some capacity, you know, perhaps even as a strategic advisor about communication strategies. Republicans are in for shellacking. That maybe we're seeing peak Trump.

0: And maybe it is time for someone like Catherine Levitt with a big political future in front of her to cash out now.
1: Do you think she has her own political ambitions?
0: Absolutely. I think she could easily be a House candidate or even a senator.
1: Levitt will stay in the role until the end of the month. Her replacement is yet to be announced.
2: Catherine Gregory there. Finally today, Australia's peak body for people living with lung cancer is launching a new national policy and advocacy framework to help guide action on the disease. Last year alone, lung cancer claimed almost 9,000 lives across the country. Political reporter Lexi Junawick has the details.
3: Lung cancer is Australia's leading cause of cancer death, but according to the Lung Foundation Australia's CEO, Mark Brooke, not enough people know it.
4: So this is a really simple saying. If you've got lungs, you may get lung cancer.
3: The charity is launching its latest lung cancer blueprint today at Parliament House, setting out a national roadmap for action on the disease. Chief among its policy recommendations, a national education and awareness campaign.
4: Lung cancer, despite the new national lung cancer screening program, is diagnosed very late at stage 4.
3: Canberra resident Antoinette Gomez was diagnosed with stage 3 lung cancer last January. She's now post-treatment and has no evidence of disease. What do you hope comes of the blueprint?
5: I think awareness. I think that people hopefully, know more about the National Lung Screening, and so they might put their hand up to go and have that done.
3: The CEO of Lung Foundation Australia wants eligibility for the federal government's free screening initiative, currently available to people aged 50 to 70 who fit specific criteria, expanded. And with tobacco smoke the top cause for lung cancer, ending tobacco harm is another key priority. Mark Brooks says there's a need to implement strict safeguards across all levels of government to shield public health policies from tobacco and vaping industry lobbying.
4: Tobacco corporations and vaping corporations or their proxies have had unfettered access to politicians. It is a real shame, to be honest with you, that the National Party still accepts donations.
3: Australian Electoral Commission records show tobacco giant Philip Morris donated around $137,000 to the Nationals in 2025. In a statement, Nationals leader Matt Canavan says tobacco companies are legal businesses and are free to donate to the political parties of their choice. The Lung Foundation's blueprint comes as the Liberal-led Senate inquiry into illicit tobacco prepares to hand down its report. At a hearing in May, representatives from Philip Morris were allowed to give evidence in private. Mark Brooks says that should have never been able to happen.
4: We only need to look at the redacted testimony to say that the solution being put forward was a reduction in the excise. The only people that benefits are the tobacco corporations who pay less tax.
2: That's Lung Foundation Australia CEO Mark Brooke, ending that report by Lexi Junawick. And that's all from the World Today team this Thursday. Thanks for your company. I hope you have a great afternoon, and I'll see you tomorrow. Bye for now.

0: Thanks very much to Andy and the team at The World Today. Right across Australia, you're listening to ABC News Radio. It's time now for a news update with Eliza Getzey. Hi, Eliza.
1: Hi, Rhiannon. A woman has died at a popular tourist attraction in Kakadu National Park in the Northern Territory. NT police have confirmed the woman in her 30s died yesterday on the western side of Ubira Lookout, and they're investigating. The site has been closed to the public. The Prime Minister says a $2.5 billion bailout of Tomago Aluminium is about protecting Australia's national interest. The New South Wales and federal governments have agreed to spend the money over 10 years to secure the future of the country's biggest aluminium smelter. Its owner, Rio Tinto, had threatened closure from 2029, citing rising energy costs. Whistleblower David McBride has thanked his family and supporters and the Federal Attorney General as he walked free from jail in Canberra this morning. The former military lawyer was convicted in 2024 of stealing top secret defence material, which led to the ABC investigation that revealed allegations of illegal killings by Australian soldiers in Afghanistan. He became eligible for parole today to serve the remaining 3 years of his sentence in the community. Tasmania is grappling with its first case of bird flu. The state's first case of the H5 strain has been confirmed in a brown skin.

0: Ewa found in a national park in the state's northwest. The state government is urging anyone who comes across sick, injured or dead wildlife to avoid contact and record it. One Nation's WA leader Rod Caddy says a former candidate's homophobic comments don't reflect One Nation's views. In a clip posted to social media by a Perth content creator, Parminder Singh made a number of controversial comments, including saying that being gay is a mental illness. And a Melbourne teenager who moved to Australia last year has won the World Scrabble Youth Championship in Kenya. Dineth Fernando was the sole competitor for Australia amongst 140 other players from around the world. He says the game has helped him find his feet in Australia and make new friends. And I'll be back with more news for you in just under half an hour.
1: What an achievement. Thanks, Eliza.
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1: I'm Rhiannon Elston. It's good to have your company here on News Radio this Thursday, the 13th of August. Making news, jailed whistleblower David McBride walks free from a Canberra prison after being granted parole. Fears grow for vulnerable species as Tasmania records its first case of bird flu.
3: We cannot eliminate the risk entirely, but we're taking action to give our orange-bellied parrots the best possible chance.
1: That's Tasmania's Environment Minister speaking. Also coming up, we'll hear from one biologist who says the federal government should collect and publish more data to help researchers understand the deadly H5 virus. So we'll have more on that very soon. But first, jailed whistleblower David McBride has been released from a Canberra prison after being granted parole by Attorney General Michelle Rowland. The former military lawyer has served more than 2 years in jail after being convicted in 2024 for stealing top secret defence material and sharing it with journalists. Jade Toomey reports.
4: It's been a long road. I'm out the front of the Alexander McConachie Centre, Canberra's only high security prison, where David McBride walked free from the prison doors just a little while ago. His family and supporters were there to pick him up and take him onto the streets of Canberra. Now, of course, David McBride is the former military lawyer turned whistleblower who was convicted back in 2024 for stealing and sharing top secret defence information. He shared that with journalists because he was concerned about what he thought was the over-investigation into ADF personnel, and what it actually did was reveal Australian soldier involvement in unlawful killings in Afghanistan. Now, regardless of his intent, he was convicted and sentenced to 5 years and 8 months in prison with a non-parole period of 2 years and 3 months. And that means today was the first day he was eligible for parole, and that was granted this morning by the Federal Attorney General, Michelle Rowland. So on his way out, he was with his family and supporters in a car. He did speak to reporters, but he thanked the prison staff and his fellow prisoners, his family and supporters from right across the world. He did tell us, though, that he has been diagnosed with lung cancer. It's in its early stages. It is treatable, but he will need to undergo surgery over the next few weeks. He spoke to us as he was on his way out, though. Let's see what he had to say.
5: Very happy to be out. It's a beautiful day to be free. And I thank all my supporters. I thank the Attorney General for granting me parole. And I'll make a longer statement later. I'm just happy to be here with my wonderful family.
4: David McBride there. He'll serve the rest of his sentence, about 3 years and 5 months or so, in the community.
1: Jade Toomey reporting there from a very noisy road in Canberra. Well, the first case of the H5 bird flu has been detected in Tasmania after a dead brown skua was found in a national park in the state's northwest. Tasmania's Environment Minister Guy Barnett says the deadly strain of bird flu poses a significant threat to one of the country's most endangered birds, the orange-bellied parrot.
3: H5 bird flu poses a significant threat to the orange-bellied parrot species. We cannot eliminate the risk entirely, but we're taking action to give our orange-bellied parrots the best possible chance in the event of an outbreak.
1: Well, as cases rise across the country, the federal government has announced it will no longer report individual detections of the virus. The Department of Agriculture says on its website it will not be necessary to test every

0: every bird involved in an investigation. Instead, the reporting will now be based on events. John Wojnarowski is an adjunct professor at Charles Darwin University and a conservation biologist of 40 years. He's calling this move really disappointing, saying detailed information is critical for researchers like himself to track, understand and put forward solutions for bird flu. I've spoken to him about this and also about the Christmas Island frigate bird, which is right at the top of a national scorecard detailing species at risk from the H5 virus. It is listed as extreme. Now, he says it's unclear whether it will be included in a $2 million vaccine program announced by the federal government this week.
1: It's a magnificent bird, one of the most elegant and striking of seabirds. It's got an unusual ecology in that it's much of its diet comprises fish that's regurgitated by frightened boobies and other seabirds that frigate bird chases and terrifies into disgorging their day's food supply. The Christmas Island frigate bird's restricted to Christmas Island. It's the only site that it breeds. It breeds in sort of colonies, so there's fair potential for bird flu to move between individuals if it should be established on Christmas Island. And it's one of the issues with the vaccination is that the small set of bird species that are at most extreme risk don't have captive populations, so it's going to be hard to do vaccination for Christmas Island frigate bird, but not impossible. It involves, they nest at the tops of tall rainforest trees, so it's a matter of climbing up the trees and during the breeding season and capturing adults and vaccinating them and hoping you can do that again with the booster 4 to 6 weeks later.
0: So are you optimistic at this stage that that population can be saved with a vaccine perhaps, or do you fear that we might see it become extinct?
1: It was given an extreme risk categorisation for bird flu because it has many of those parameters, mean that it's highly likely to get bird flu, and if bird flu does get into that population, then a high proportion of that population could be killed. So it's difficult to be optimistic about its future, but there's some potential. Bird flu seems to do better in drier and wetter conditions. Christmas Island is sort of wet and high temperatures, so that offers it some scope for surviving bird flu epidemic. The other thing is that bird flu hasn't caused extinctions anywhere else in the world to date, so that gives us a bit of cause for optimism that it won't in Australia. We can't know that for sure because Australian biodiversity is unlike that of anywhere else, so it's difficult to take lessons from what's happened elsewhere in the world.
0: Which are the priorities for vaccine at this stage, in your view?
1: Certainly the highly threatened species that have captive populations are priorities, and the government's rightly set address that. But species such as Christmas Island frigate bird that are hard to capture in the wild are priorities, but it's going to take a lot of work to make that happen. The other thing is that you can, for those species that are really hard to capture twice in the wild, one can capture individuals and hold them in captivity for 4 to 6 weeks, which gives you enough time to give them an initial vaccine and a subsequent booster and then re-release them back into the wild. And that's what was done for Californian condors in the United States in 2024, which is the classic case of how vaccination can succeed.
0: Do we have cause for hope here? Are there bright spots that we can look to in this?
1: Yeah, there are bright spots, and the brightest spot is that it hasn't caused extinction elsewhere in the world to date. But we can't certainly rest on our laurels, and there's a certainty that millions of Australian birds and very many thousands of mammals will be killed by this bird flu. So we may lose huge population sizes, but that may not mean that the species will be driven to extinction. At least we can hope not.
0: We're now being told that reporting will shift from daily cases of dead birds to confirming major events and newly affected locations. Is that the right approach, do you think, or do we need really detailed data on this and publicly available data?
1: No, that's really disappointing that they're shifting from daily reporting of individual species and cases. We need to know what species are being killed, what the extent of mortality is, where that is, what proportion of the population that's likely to be, how, from the location where a death has been reported, how the bird flu likely got to that place. The more information we can get, the better. But also monitoring is important in terms of figuring out

0: you limited to the public release of data that the government's putting out?
1: To date, it's largely been public release of data. And one of the interesting things about that is that the states and territories each seem to have their own particular way of reporting the data, and some of the reporting by individual states really doesn't give you much information about the number of individuals that are killed and what species. So that's disappointing. Also interesting and I think important is that we haven't seen public reporting of what's happened with the trials of bird flu vaccination to date. So we don't know which species have been tested or trialled. We don't know whether any of those had consequential ill effects such as death or debilitation because of the vaccination. We don't know how long the vaccination lasts, and we don't know the doses that are ideal for individual species of different sizes and weights. We also have no information on vaccine efficacy for mammals, so the trials need to be done, and it's late in the piece for them to be done now or forthwith. So it would have been great if there'd been more trials of vaccines on threatened bird species done over the last year or so, but that for those trials that have been done, we really do need to know the information about what the results of those trials were, and the government hasn't been forthcoming with that information to date.
0: How much would that help, do you think, people like yourself as you look for possible solutions here?
1: Yeah, we're looking at all options. We need to look at all options because this is such a merciless and potentially devastating threat to so much of Australian biodiversity. So all options, we need as much information as possible to figure out their potential benefits, where they can be applied, the risks associated with them. And the medley of responses that we can make that best provide, that give greatest hope for survival for Australian birds and mammal species. So the more information we can get, the better.
0: Have you asked for it, or is this an ongoing conversation at all within the community?
1: It's a reasonable expectation that the information is provided, I think.
0: That was John Wojnarowski, an adjunct professor at Charles Darwin University, and the Department of Agriculture has been contacted for comment. This is ABC News Radio. I'm Rhiannon Elston, making news this hour. Prime Minister Anthony Albanese says the multi-billion dollar investment in the Tomago aluminium smelter in the New South Wales Hunter is in the national interest. The smelter will receive $2.5 billion in taxpayer money from the state and federal governments to remain open beyond 2028. The nation's big telecommunications companies are under pressure to speed up network repairs after almost 27,000 complaints from rural and regional Australians were raised with the industry's ombudsman. And a former Islamist extremist is giving evidence at the Royal Commission on Anti-Semitism and Social Cohesion today. Right now, though, we'll head overseas to the occupied West Bank. Two Palestinian families have been trapped in their homes by settlers who moved into their village on Sunday. That's despite an intervention by Israeli security forces who have now withdrawn following clashes. The ongoing incident has drawn international attention over the past 4 days, with the families involved appealing for help on social media, saying their water and power has been cut. Israeli settlements in the West Bank are illegal under international law. One trapped family member, Kusai Abu Rida, recorded a video from his rooftop with some men appearing to be Israeli settlers in the background.
2: I am Kusai Abu Rida from the village of Kasra, south of Nablus. 4 days ago, settlers came to the house and blocked us from leaving. We have been deprived of all necessities. They cut off the electricity and water and supply of health care. There is a family living in a nearby house. They have two children, age 4 and 2. They have also been cut off from the outside world. We are unable to leave the house and our situation is tragic. The soldiers arrived at the house, but they did nothing.
0: The BBC's John Donison reports from just outside the village of Kusra.
3: We were on the hillside overlooking another hill where these four houses are.

0: Israeli army had set up roadblocks, making it difficult for us to get closer. But we could see next to these houses around about a dozen Israeli settlers. We could see them on our long lens. And today, the Israeli military went in and tried to disperse these settlers who have been laying siege to these houses for 4 days. They managed to dismantle some of their tents and move them on, but within an hour or so they were back and the situation is ongoing.
1: And we understand that there were reports that the Israeli security forces, when they first arrived, rather than dispersing the settlers, they were seen praying with them, but then later on they engaged and tear gas was dispersed. Do we know why the security forces, the Israeli security forces, have now left?
0: Soldiers turned up at the weekend on Sunday. They were talking to the settlers, and then, yes, video emerged of them actually praying alongside the settlers. There are many settlers who serve in the Israeli military. Now, we're not talking about a lot of settlers. We're talking maybe at its height a couple of dozen. So not difficult for the Israeli army to arrest them, disperse them if they really wanted to. But the allegation from Palestinians and human rights groups is that despite criticism from the upper echelons of the Israeli military and from politicians within the government of these actions by settlers, that they haven't actually done anything about it. Now, just in the last hour or so, the Israeli military said it's going to send in reinforcements. So whether that changes in the coming hours and days, let's wait and see. But, you know, it's now 4 days without electricity, without power, which has been off intermittently, I think. We spoke to some of the families in there today. They're running out of food, they're running out of water. It's a pretty bleak situation. And the aim of these settler groups, it's a new tactic, this, is to force these Palestinians to flee their homes.
1: And this all comes amid a sharp increase in settler land seizures in recent months. Have we heard from this particular settler group about what they're trying to achieve here?
0: They don't like talking to the media, but, I mean, what they're trying to achieve is to clear Palestinians from the land so they can set up or expand their outposts. It's often just a few caravans, porter cabins, maybe a tent, and then eventually that gets, they're illegal even under Israeli law, but eventually they end up getting planning approval to develop it into proper housing. So there has been a surge in settler violence in recent years. The UN says that there are on average 6 attacks on Palestinian communities happening every day in 2026. That has involved physical violence. We've had, I think, 18 Palestinians killed, many more injured, burning of property and farmland. But this tactic of in effect laying siege to try and starve people out is new. We saw it in another village earlier this summer, but it does seem to be something that is happening more.
2: The BBC's John Donison speaking with Pete Ross. Well, millions of people have gathered across Europe to witness what's being described as a once-in-a-generation total solar eclipse. What exactly is a total solar eclipse? It happens when the moon passes directly between the sun and the earth, and it blocks the face of the sun for a brief time. So people in the centre of the shadow experience total darkness like dusk or dawn. In parts of Greenland, Iceland and Spain, onlookers watched the moon pass perfectly over the sun, experiencing a rare total eclipse. Here's the moment it reached totality in Spain. So lots of excitement there as that moment unfolded. While those in the UK were able to see a strong partial eclipse, with between 88 and 96% of the sun being covered, depending on what part of the country you were in. Fred Watson is Australia's former astronomer at large, and he was watching the whole thing from northern Spain. He said it was a spectacular experience.
3: Well, it was one of these almost perfectly choreographed shows. Eclipses are always a bit like that because you've got an hour or so as the moon starts to cover the disk of the sun. And it's that moment of totality that you just referred to, when the moon's disk exactly covers the sun, that is the sort of culmination of the whole morning's experience, except it was evening our time here in Santander in northern Spain. What made it even more, I suppose, exciting was the fact that there was a bank of cloud that we could see was threatening our view of the total eclipse. We saw the partial phase as the moon slipped over the sun's disk. This cloud bank came up and we all were inwardly groaning, but by some miracle, there was a clear patch exactly at the 1 minute and 3 seconds of totality that we had. And so we all got a stunning view of the sun's corona, the outer atmosphere, which is still a mystery. We don't understand properly how the sun's outer atmosphere is so much hotter than its visible surface. It was a very spectacular eclipse. I'm delighted to have seen it, along with all those other people, many of them in Spain. There were people in Iceland watching as well. I hope they got clear skies as we did in the end.
4: I don't think Iceland did as well as you did in Spain. I know they did quite well in the UK. But what's it like when you're standing there, and for all intents and purposes, it is daytime. I know it was getting towards evening time, but it's daytime. And then it starts to get dark and then it gets dark. What's that feel like and look like?
3: You're absolutely right. It's quite eerie. And for a scientist, there are many sort of phenomena that are associated with that. As the sun's disk shrinks to a sliver of light, you get these curious, what are called shadow bands, dancing shadows on the ground, which are caused by turbulence in the atmosphere. We now know that. It wasn't known 100 years ago. People thought shadow bands were a mystery. So scientists look at these eclipses with an awareness that perhaps, a lot of people don't see the nuances of an eclipse. So there's that excitement. But I think the thing that causes those cheers and howls that you heard earlier, just that visceral, almost a primeval feeling of something very, very unusual happening. The sun basically turns to black with its corona, a ring of light around it. And you realize that you and the moon and the sun are in an exact straight line. Just for a few brief seconds. It was, as I said, a minute and 3 seconds for our eclipse here. And I think that is something that touches people very deeply. And that's why you get those emotional responses.
4: What about the animals? Do they get confused wondering why it's going dark?
3: They do. We looked for that in this eclipse. I've seen at an eclipse back in North America, over in North America a few years back, we saw a whole kind of family of moose trying to find somewhere to go because they thought darkness had come. We were looking for that where we were today, but didn't see it. I do remember an eclipse in the Faroe Islands a few years ago where we were quite near a hen coop and all the chooks went to bed, which was quite interesting, and then came out again afterwards.
2: And that was Fred Watson, Australia's former astronomer at large. Well, let's go from science to sport now, and Fraser Fife is with us today. Fraser, you're watching the cricket up in the NT.
5: I know, a lot of people are, Rhiannon, at the moment, although at this stage we are in the lunch break, so not a whole lot of cricket happening right at this very moment, but Australia 4 for 74 against Bangladesh as they play the first of two test matches, which will be held in the top end. Pat Cummins, he won the toss and elected to bat, and as things stand, obviously not a whole lot of production out of Australia's top end of the batting order. Jake Weatherall has been the top run scorer so far. He managed 23 of 37 deliveries. Travis Head had 22. Manus Labuschagne was out for one. And then Cameron Green recently got out for just 13. So Steve Smith out in the middle at the moment, 7 of 25. And Alex Carey will be in the middle once play resumes. But of the Bangladesh bowlers, Hassan Mahmood has been the key wicket taker, 2 for 25 from his 7 overs. Elsewhere, Socceroos young gun and former Brisbane defender Lucas Herrington has signed for English Premier League side Hull City. Joshua McIntosh has the details.
6: Herrington began his junior career with the Tooringa Rovers, Toowong FC and the Newmarket-based Brisbane City, and represented Australia at junior levels too. He made his professional debut with the Brisbane Roar in December 2024 and achieved a call-up for the Socceroos during the 2026 FIFA World Cup. The 18-year-old played for the Colorado Rapids in the United States, but has now secured a move to the top division of English football, signing a 5-year deal with the newly promoted Hull City. It's the highest ever fee for a defender in the American League.
5: Paris Saint-Germain has beaten Aston Villa 2-1 to claim the UEFA Super Cup. The match in Salzburg pitted the winners of last season's European Champions League against the Europa League title holders. Kvitcha Kvitvrotskhelia opened the scoring for PSG after 20 minutes before Brian Maggio found an equaliser for Villa just after half-time. Desiree Doué then scored the winner midway through the second half. Closer to home, and Titans co-captain Maiki Fodawaker says the team is determined to find their groove again over the last month of the NRL season. The Gold Coast club is third last on the ladder after a disappointing 2026 campaign. Fodawaker says that Sunday night's away game against the Knights will be a tough challenge, but they're up for it.
7: We know where we can get to as a team, and we finished these last four games with how we play our footy. That can set us up for the year after, and they're four hard games as well. Like, I think they're all in the top four or top eight around there. So, it's a good test for us as a team and leading into next year.
5: Meanwhile, the Canberra Raiders have announced prop Atta Mariotta has signed a 2-year extension with the club. The deal keeps the 24-year-old until the end of the 2028 season. Mariotta has featured in 87 NRL games for the Raiders and will be a key signing for the side, with veteran prop Josh Papali'i set to retire at the end of the season. Meanwhile, in the AFL, Fremantle forward Josh Tracy says losing at the MCG is no worse than losing anywhere else after the Dockers' 4-point loss to Melbourne last Saturday. Fremantle will have a chance to make amends when it plays Adelaide at Perth Stadium tomorrow night. Tracy has told ABC Radio Perth that his side appreciates any chance to play at the MCG.
8: I guess just as special to play there any time you get the opportunity to run out. It's a cool place to be able to play footy, and, you know, a lot of Victorian guys certainly in our team would have grown up, you know, wanting to play any games of footy out there.
5: And in the AFLW, Port Adelaide ruck Matilda Scholes is looking forward to the club's first game of the season this weekend. The Power will take on the Dockers in Perth on Sunday. Scholes has told ABC Radio Adelaide that while there's still work to be done to elevate the league, there's no doubt it's getting better each year.
9: We're getting more fans, more people watching our game. I think, like, more respect from media and sort of, I guess, like, social media influence as well. I think it's just getting more and more exciting each year. Like, the new draftees that come in, they're just so ready to go. Their skills are next level.
5: And that is the latest in sport. Rhiannon?
2: We appreciate that, Fraser Five. Thanks so much.
5: Thank you.
2: Checking finance now. Australian shares are lower today. The All Ords currently down 0.6%. The ASX 200 also down 0.6%. In terms of the weather, a shower or two expected in Adelaide today. A possible light shower for you in Melbourne as well. Staying sunny across our other capitals. Australian Eastern Standard Time. It's coming up 1 p.m. It's 12:30 in the centre and 11 a.m. in the west. Right now it's time for the news headlines with Eliza Getz. See you.

0: ABC News, I'm Eliza Getzey. Telstra boss Vicky Brady has defended the telco's executive salaries after she received an 11% pay rise. The company today posted a 3.2% rise in full-year profit to $2.4 billion, and Ms. Brady's salary rose by $600,000 to $6.8 million. However, her bonus has been slashed by a similar amount due to the outage on July 8 that affected millions of Australians. During Telstra's results presentation this morning, Ms. Brady said she and other executives had been held to account.
1: The board formed a view and held us to an account as a senior executive team by making an adjustment to FY26 remuneration. The external expert investigation is still underway. When those findings are complete, of course, the board will consider those findings.
0: Opposition leader Angus Taylor says a bailout deal for Tomago Aluminium shows the federal government has failed on energy policy. The New South Wales and federal governments have agreed to spend $2.5 billion over 10 years to secure the future of Australia's largest aluminium smelter. The smelter's owner, Rio Tinto, had threatened closure from 2029 amid the rising cost of renewable and coal-fired power. Mr. Taylor says Labor's net zero targets are to blame.
2: This is a $2.5 billion admission of failure on energy policy in this country. The reason they are having to do this is because electricity prices are too high.
0: Former Army lawyer David McBride says he won't comment on whistleblower protections for now after he was released from jail on parole in Canberra this morning. Mr. McBride was convicted in 2024 of stealing classified defence material and sharing it with journalists, leading to the ABC's Afghan Files investigation that revealed allegations of illegal killings by Australian soldiers in Afghanistan. He became eligible for parole today, which was granted by Attorney General Michelle Rowland. Speaking to media outside the jail, he wouldn't be drawn on his message about whistleblower protections.
3: In fairness to the Attorney General, I'm not going to say anything political today. Good question, though, although I will at some point talk about those things.
0: Nationals leader Matt Canavan says he doesn't want to see any reductions to working holiday visas after a shadow cabinet colleague suggested cutting them. Liberal frontbencher Andrew Bragg told the National Press Club yesterday a modest reduction in international students, working holiday makers and post-study visas should be considered to bring down net migration. But opposition leader Angus Taylor says that's not coalition policy, while Senator Canavan says working holiday visas serve Australia well.
4: Not be seeing changes to working holiday visa makers because that's not the reason why we've had the surge in migration. We've had those circumstances in place for a long time and what we'll be focusing on is those programs that are blowing out.
0: One Nation's West Australian leader says homophobic comments from a former candidate don't represent his party's views. State political reporter Keane Burke has the details.
5: Parminder Singh ran for an upper house seat in last year's state election but missed out. He's continued to support the party though, and in a video recently posted to social media, he told a Perth content creator being gay was a mental illness. One Nation's WA boss Rod Caddy says he made those comments in a private capacity. He had this to say when asked if the party would endorse Mr. Singh as a candidate in the future.
6: I'll put it this way, things are being dealt with and I'll let them play out with the party at the moment behind the scenes.
5: Mr. Caddy says Mr. Singh has contacted him to apologise for letting the party down.
0: And the Aboriginal Land Council of Tasmania says it's devastated to learn that a deadly strain of bird flu has been detected in the state. The state's first case of the H5 strain has been confirmed in a brown skua found in a national park in the state's northwest. The Tasmanian government is urging anyone who comes across sick, injured or dead wildlife to avoid contact and record the incident. The Aboriginal Land Council of Tasmania's general manager, Sarah Wilcox, says preparations for this scenario have been underway for more than a year.
7: But it doesn't sort of change the fact that it is devastating. It's one thing, you know, everyone knows it's coming, but then to actually know it's here, it is quite impactful and quite distressing for our community.
0: And Northern Territory Police say a woman in her 30s has died at Yubir, a famous rock art and sunset site in Kakadu National Park. They say the full circumstances surrounding her death are not yet known and a report will be prepared for the coroner. And the site has been closed. ABC News.
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8: I'm Rhiannon Elston. It's good to be with you here on News Radio this Thursday. Making news, the federal and New South Wales governments put up $2.5 billion to prop up Australia's largest aluminium smelter. A former Islamist extremist gives evidence as the Royal Commission on Anti-Semitism continues. And Donald Trump is being sued over a new plan to charge people for early access to his social media posts.
9: The president's posts on his social media platform move the market.
8: More on that story coming up, but first, the New South Wales and federal governments have agreed to spend $2.5 billion over 10 years to secure the future of Australia's largest aluminium smelter, Tomago Aluminium. The smelter's part owner, Rio Tinto, had threatened closure from 2029 amid the rising cost of renewable and coal-fired power. Our reporter Bridget Murphy was at the press conference with the Prime Minister, Anthony Albanese, and the New South Wales Premier, Chris Minns.
10: Well, they've said that this deal is really to shore up the future of Australia's aluminium production industry. Tomago Aluminium, it employs 1,000 people directly and 5,000 people indirectly. It's one of the largest employers in the New South Wales Hunter region. And it also does have a massive input in terms of revenue from aluminium it produces and sells on. So the Prime Minister and the Premier of New South Wales, Chris Minns and Anthony Albanese, respectfully, they visited the smelter this morning to tout this $2.5 billion bailout package that has been announced in response to a threat from its owner, Rio Tinto, that they would close the smelter due to the rising cost of energy. They had said that it was just going to be too expensive to run, and then the government this morning had come in to say that it's too important for Tomago to remain as an industry leader in this region, and they were prepared to put taxpayer funding toward keeping it open.
11: This announcement today secures the future of this facility. An example as well of governments working with the private sector to make sure that we're not at the end of supply chains, making sure that there is a future made right here in Australia and a future made right here in the Hunter. Aluminium is an essential product and will be even more important into the future, which is why it's absolutely critical that today's agreement makes sure that this facility that has been so important for the Hunter, 1,000 direct jobs, but 5,000 indirect jobs in this region on top of that.
8: All right, that was the Prime Minister Anthony Albanese speaking this morning. Bridget, how much will this cost taxpayers?
10: So the total package from both levels of government in total is $2.5 billion. Now, in the negotiation period, that's taken about 8 months between the two levels of government. There was a lot of, back and forth between Chris Minns and Anthony Albanese on exactly how this would be split. Previously, Chris Minns had said that he didn't necessarily want this to be a 50-50 split, but it seems at least on paper at this stage that's what's going to happen. The information we received this morning is that the New South Wales government's component will be a maximum of $1.225 billion, so half, and that the federal government will be picking up the remainder. Now, there is talk that there may be some additional incentives that will come from the federal government for the Hunter region as a bit of a trade-off to this, but those have not been announced yet. Now, it's important to note, Rhiannon, as well, that Rio Tinto, the owner of Tomago Aluminium, will be expected as well to pay up to, or at least rather, $1.1 billion on top of this money, and that money will mainly go towards decarbonisation of its facility and reducing the load it has on the New South Wales power grid. It is the largest power user in New South Wales. But in terms of the 50-50 split, Chris Minns said it was an agreement that he was prepared to come to.
12: We've struck an agreement with the Commonwealth Government around 50-50. We recognise this is based in New South Wales. It's hugely important for our economy. And the federal government's come to the table with a big, big investment, which is important both for Tomago and for the Hunter. But what we were able to do over the last 3 or 4 months, and I'm very grateful for the Prime Minister's intervention, is solve a range of federal, state financing issues that have been on the table for a long time. But the PM stepped in and he solved it, and we're very grateful.
8: And Bridget, what has local reaction to this news been like?
10: There was a lot of workers on site here at Tomago this morning that came along to greet the Prime Minister and the Premier and a suite of other politicians that were here. And some of them that we spoke to, there were some younger workers in particular at the start of their careers saying that this is a really big relief in terms of their job security for at least the next decade or so. And then there were some older workers who maybe are nearing retirement who say that this announcement gives them that path toward the end of their career, gives them that security for the coming years until they retire. As I mentioned, this is a massive employer here where I am in the Hunter. So the establishing the future of this facility just from a jobs perspective is a really big deal. But that question still does remain overall of the scale of the taxpayer contribution to keep what is a privately owned facility running into the future.
8: Bridget Murphy reporting from the New South Wales Hunter there. Well, a former jihadist turned counter-terrorism agent has given evidence at the Royal Commission on Anti-Semitism and Social Cohesion today. The inquiry is currently examining the drivers of extremism and radicalisation. Gavin Coote is following the hearings and joins us now. Gavin, hello.
13: Hello.
8: What can you tell us about this person and what the Commission's heard today?
13: Yeah, Mubin Sheikh, he's a Canadian man. Now, he's come all the way to Australia to give evidence in Sydney today about his journey to radicalisation, but then also his journey out of it, disengaging. In recent days, we have heard from experts and government officials about some of the work going on in the countering violent extremism space and I guess the challenges in disengaging people from extremism. But we've got a real sense now that sort of actual real-world example of someone who's been through this situation. So Mubin Sheikh grew up in Toronto in Canada in a somewhat mainstream, conservative mainstream Muslim family, made his way to India and Pakistan following his high schooling, and he met members of the Taliban there, and that then led to his radicalisation. Now, he went back to Toronto, became an extremist in the Salafi extremist Islamist tradition, and was very much engaged in that world. Here he is telling the Commission about just how radicalising it was being amongst other extremists in Toronto.
14: It became like a gang mentality in many ways. When we would walk around with our brothers or our boys, we really felt empowered. We knew that we were intimidating people. We deliberately spoke in that way. We dressed in that way. We walked in that way. And so being in these kinds of groups that do that really accelerates that process of extremism.
13: Now, he eventually found his way back to mainstream Islam and eventually completely disavowed extremism. He's now a counter-terrorism expert, but was at one point actually a counter-terrorism agent with the Canadian Intelligence Services. But the time that he pinpoints as being the real turning point for him was the 9/11 attacks in New York in, obviously, 2001. He said it really was, a crystallising moment for him about how little that ideology resonated with him, and a real life example of the sort of horror and trauma that that kind of ideology can inflict. Here he is explaining that.
14: So a mass casualty incident is something that can make people double down in their extremism or actually start to crack the understanding that they may have. And so for me, it was a crack in my understanding, because while we were talking about these foreign wars that were happening in the name of Islam and how that was all legitimate, now that fight got brought to the home front. And especially seeing planes flying into buildings, this to me, I could not understand how this fit into the Islamic war tradition. And so that's what made me realize and think that, you know, I haven't studied Islam in any meaningful, formal way. And I had another cognitive opening, if you will, and decided, you know what, I'm going to go and study Arabic and Islamic studies.
8: Okay, that was Mubin Sheikh, who is appearing at the Royal Commission into Anti-Semitism today. Gavin, the inquiry's also examined the role of resilience as a way of preventing extremism.
13: Correct, Rhiannon. So we've heard from Malcolm Haddon from Multicultural New South Wales. Now, this is a statutory government organisation that's been running for nearly 50 years. It administers grants to community organisations to bolster community resilience and social cohesion. In recent days, we've heard from government bodies that are involved in the real pointy end of countering violent extremism. But Malcolm Haddon argues in the commission today that bolstering that social cohesion is a really important element, that real upstream focus of ensuring that with these grants, they basically get administered to community organisations with a real sort of cross-cultural focus. So it might be Jewish organisations working with Islamic organisations and the like. So he said, particularly in a multicultural society like ours, we really need to have the sort of guardrails around that, make sure it's a resilient society, and that makes us much better versed or well-placed to withstand any kind of extremism that might emerge. Here he is giving evidence.
15: The multicultural principles promote a unified commitment to Australia. I would say extremists hate Australia. Whether you're a neo-Nazi white nationalist or an ISIS sympathiser or whatever it might be, you hate Australia. A white nationalist actually hates Australia because they hate the fact that Australia is multicultural. Mm. Extremists also hate diversity. Mm. For extremists, it's my way or the highway. They don't acknowledge cultural or religious diversity. Mm. And extremists hate democracy, which is what the multicultural principles are founded on, which are our democratic freedoms to be able to practice our culture, speak our language, practice our faith. Extremists hate democracy as well. And so our role in that space is, in a sense, to defend the multicultural principles against these divisive forces who are trying to divide us.
13: Now, Rhiannon, we will be hearing from Snapchat, or the owner of Snapchat, Snapchat.

0: later today. Social media was a real focus in a previous hearing block, but the Snapchat owners weren't available for that hearing. Obviously, very popular social media platform for young people. And it has been cited amongst some witnesses, Jewish Australian parents, saying that that's been a platform that has been used to proliferate anti-Jewish abuse to their children. So we will be hearing from the owners of Snapchat a little bit later as well.
1: Gavin, thanks very much. And that was our reporter Gavin Coote, who has been following the hearings at the Royal Commission on Anti-Semitism and Social Cohesion today. This is ABC News Radio. I'm Rhiannon Elston. Here are the headlines. Former Army lawyer David McBride says he won't comment on whistleblower protections for now after he was released from jail on parole in Canberra this morning. McBride was convicted in 2024 of stealing classified defence material and sharing it with journalists. Overseas, Colombia's president has declared an economic emergency following this week's devastating earthquake. A fund is being created to help rebuild damaged schools, hospitals, roads and airports. And millions of people in Europe have been dazzled by a once-in-a-generation solar eclipse. A total eclipse was visible in Iceland and parts of Spain. Well, US President Donald Trump is being sued over a new plan to charge people for early access to his social media posts before they're released to the public. Subscribers would pay up to $100,000 a month. That's equivalent to $140,000 to see his Truth Social messages just milliseconds ahead of everybody else. So far, it's Wall Street that's jumped on board with this, with mostly high-frequency trading firms signing up to it, prompting accusations of blatant insider trading. Those launching legal action, the US-based progressive media outlet The Intercept and the Freedom of the Press Foundation, argue official information shouldn't be behind a paywall. Donald Trump's media group has dismissed criticisms over the new product. President and chief executive of the Healthy Markets Association and former attorney with the US Securities and Exchange Commission, Tyler Gelash, questions the financial return from such a subscription.
2: To be clear, the president's posts on his social media platform move the markets. I think in the U.S. we found the biggest up days and the biggest down days of the year tend to come after posts by the president of the United States. And he can post about big things. He can post about little things. He can post about a company or maybe a war or something else. And so the markets will move. The question then becomes, how much can a trading firm that maybe subscribes to this, how much profit can they make out of that? Do they really have enough time to make a lot of money? Or is it a little bit of money? Is it saving money? And that's a real question. I actually think that it's hard to make a lot of money in just a fraction of a second head start, but it is very possible to save some money or make a little bit of money every time.
3: Yeah, I did wonder that because $100,000 is a lot per month. And so I was curious as to what companies did stand to gain from this access. As you mentioned before, it is well known that Donald Trump has a lot of influence on markets. Could you break down which areas could stand to gain?
2: Well, first off, it's the markets overall, right? Because, you know, when the United States is at war, all the markets move in one direction and not at war, maybe another. But certainly, you know, the commodities markets, the oil and gas markets, we've seen those markets move very violently based on his posts. We've also seen the AI sector, individual companies. If he posts about maybe an individual chip supplier or something like that, we've seen those things happening. Interestingly, you know, I think you alluded to how much do the markets move? And the answer really is, if you think about what the exchanges charge, they charge for faster access to prices and news information all of the time. But for, frankly, information about every single stock in the U.S. market, these exchanges charge maybe $20,000, $30,000, $40,000 per month. And so the

0: pricing here is very, very, very high for market participants based on the value they'd get out of it. And that suggests something more than just, hey, we're buying this because it gives us the advanced access. Maybe they're paying for it for another reason as well.
1: Right. So this is much more expensive than other similar services. But why do you think this service is being likened to insider trading when I presume that other services maybe aren't?
0: Let's be clear. It's government information. You know, what the president says is stuff that historically was released by the White House press secretary. When we have other government agencies or officials say things, there's a lot of safeguards put around it. When the Federal Reserve changes monetary policy and interest rates, there's a lot of safeguards to make sure nobody gets that information ahead of everybody. And so here we have a situation where not only is that happening, but that's happening to drive traffic and frankly, revenues to a company owned by the president himself and his family. So there is an access information. There's an advantage there. Is this a tipper? Is he being essentially paid to provide tips in advance to those who are subscribing to the service? But there's also just is he misappropriating government resources? This is the public's knowledge. This is a public information. He is a public official. And is he really just misappropriating that for his own personal profit? How would we feel if the Fed Reserve chairman setting interest rate policies instead said, hey, I'm going to tell anybody who buys me lunch the day before what our interest rate policies? Clearly, we would think that was inappropriate. Isn't this somewhat the same thing?
1: There has been a lot of talk about how much money President Donald Trump has made through business ventures during this second term as president. This move, however, comes as his media company is reporting a $238 million loss. Would it take many subscriptions to claw that back?
0: Right. So since the company's launched now in 2021, I don't think it's ever had a profit. Ad revenues are down. I think this is an attempt to recognize that faster access to information has value and people will pay for it. But my understanding is we've seen about 10, maybe a few more subscribers. And it's very clear from most market participants that there really isn't value at $100,000 a month. And I alluded to this earlier, but the reality is you're talking about a service that maybe a $500 a month or $1,000 a month or something along those lines might make commercial sense for someone to do. But this is at a level that isn't that. So if someone's trying to buy this service, it's really a question of, are they trying to just curry favor with the president? Is this like a donation to the ballroom or something else? Not so much an investment decision in making better trading choices, but an investment in a relationship with the president himself.
2: That's Tyler Gelash, who's the president and chief executive of the Healthy Markets Association, and he was speaking there with News Radio's Dale Drinkwater. It's time to check in on the sport. Fraser Fife is with us again. And Fraser, you've got eyes on the cricket for us as Australia takes on Bangladesh in Darwin. How are we doing?
3: Well, play, yes, has got back underway, Rhiannon. And at this stage, Australia is 4 for 80 as they've just got past the lunch break. So it is Steve Smith and Alex Carey out in the middle on 13 and 0 runs respectively. So Australia still, of course, we don't know how this pitch is going to play for both teams, but at this stage, Australia hasn't got a whole lot of production out of the top of the batting order. Jack Weatherald has been the top run scorer so far. He managed just 23 runs. Travis Head, 22. Manus Labuschagne, 1. And Cameron Green, who has been the most recent wicket to fall, he managed just 13. So still a lot to play out at Morara Stadium in Darwin as we play through the first of two test matches, which will be held in the top end. Just on Bangladesh's team, the top bowler has been Hassan Mahmood. He's managed 2 wickets for 31 off his 9 overs in the early going of this contest. Now, shifting elsewhere, Socceroos young gun Lucas Herrington, he's heading to the Premier League, signing a 5-year deal with the newly promoted Hull City. The 18-year-old defender joins from the Colorado Rapids in a record transfer deal. Herrington made his professional debut for the Brisbane Roar in 2024. Meanwhile, North Sun

0: China Eagles FC have pulled off an upset in the Australia Cup by knocking out last year's finalist Heidelberg United on penalties. The round of 16 match finished extra time at 0-0, and the Victoria Premier League One side won the shootout 4-3. Elsewhere, Preston Lions beat Brunswick Juventus 4-1, and Appiah Leichhardt won a tense derby over Sydney United 58, that one finishing on penalties. Well, in the NRL, Sydney Roosters coach Trent Robinson says that tonight's top-of-the-table clash against Penrith is just another game to his side. His side are second on the ladder and on a 7-game winning streak, while the topside Panthers have lost to 4 of their past 7. Roosters captain James Tedesco has been ruled out, with Cody Ramsay to come in at fullback. Robinson has played down suggestions that tonight is a grand final dress rehearsal.
1: I think there is interest in building it up, and it should be. Thursday night game, one place two, rewards really clear, all of that, okay? But for a team going into a game, you don't prefer one more than the other. So we've done our normal prep like we do every week, really clear about how we want to play and the belief's high.
0: Meanwhile, in the NRLW, Canberra Raiders new recruit Grace Kulukai says that the side's ability to have hard conversations after their loss against the Cowboys has been a turning point in their season. The Raiders gave away a 16-point lead before losing to the Cowboys in round 5. They bounced back for a 28-4 win over the league-leading Brisbane Broncos the following round. Kulukai says the Raiders women are working on their consistency.
2: I think our review on Monday both like actually brought up more negatives than he did positives, just to keep us all humble. Like, it highlighted areas that, yeah, we got away with it, but like those are areas that we can fix and they're in our control.
0: And the American pop group The Jonas Brothers will perform at halftime of the NFL's season opener in Melbourne next month. The MCG is sold out for the first ever NFL regular season game in Australia, which will be played on Friday the 11th of September. It'll feature the San Francisco 49ers up against the LA Rams. And I think, Rhiannon, that's clearly the most important story in my bulletin this afternoon, that the Jonas Brothers will be playing at halftime.
3: Yeah, many will be looking forward to that, Fraser Five. Thanks so much, as always. Let's quickly check the finance screens now. The All Ords currently down 0.5%. The ASX 200 also down 0.5%. In weather, shower or two in Adelaide, a possible light shower in Melbourne today. Well, it's time now for the latest news headlines with Eliza Getzey. Hi, Eliza.
4: Hi, Rhiannon. Opposition leader Angus Taylor says he's cancelled his housing spokesperson Andrew Bragg over comments in Mr Bragg's National Press Club address. Mr Bragg advocated for a reduction in international students, working holiday makers and post-study visas in an effort to bring down net migration. But Mr Taylor says that's not coalition policy. Telstra boss Vicky Brady has received an 11% pay rise, taking her pay packet for the last financial year to $6.8 million. Telstra's annual report showed her salary rose by $600,000, but her bonus was slashed by $607,000 due to the nationwide outage on July 8. Other senior Telstra executives also had their bonuses cut accordingly, and Ms Brady says an external investigation into the outage is still underway. Human rights and whistleblower advocates have welcomed the federal government's decision to grant parole to former army lawyer David McBride. McBride served more than 2 years in jail in Canberra for stealing top secret defence material and sharing it with journalists. It led to an ABC investigation exposing allegations of illegal killings by Australian soldiers in Afghanistan. Poultry farmers in Tasmania are enacting their biosecurity plans as the state confirms its first case of H5 bird flu. The virus was detected in a single dead skua found at Rocky Cape in the state's northwest. New South Wales opposition leader Kelly Sloan has replaced Shadow Planning Minister Chris Rath as her representative on the Liberal Party state executive after evidence at the Independent Commission Against Corruption. During yesterday's ICAC hearing, it emerged the senior frontbencher allegedly helped fellow party members avoid giving evidence. And voters in the Cook Islands are today casting their ballots in a general election. 24 constituencies are up for grabs. One seat has already been won, with Mangaia's Ivy Rua candidate Agnes Helen Armstrong running uncontested as an independent. And I'll have some more news for you in just under half an hour.
3: Sounds good, Eliza. Thanks so much.
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3: I'm Rhiannon Elston. Thanks very much for your company here on News Radio this Thursday, the 13th of August. Making news, the federal and New South Wales governments strike a deal to bail out Australia's largest aluminium smelter. Jailed whistleblower David McBride released

0: from a Canberra prison after being granted parole.
1: It's a beautiful day to be free, and I thank all my supporters.
0: And Tasmania records its first case of bird flu as a vaccine program for captive animals begins to roll out. Prime Minister Anthony Albanese says the funding deal between the New South Wales and federal governments to keep an aluminium smelter operating in the Hunter region will secure local jobs for decades. Last year, Tomago's owner, Rio Tinto, threatened to close the smelter in 2024, which directly employs more than 1,000 workers. Tony Wood is the Energy and Climate Change Senior Fellow at the Grattan Institute and was formerly a senior executive at Origin Energy. And he explains what we know so far about how the bailout money will be spent.
2: Well, it's being spent to provide effectively subsidised electricity, what's called firmed renewables. That means wind and solar, which is backed up by other things, primarily coming from Snowy Hydro. So the government's basically going to use Snowy Hydro to provide that subsidised electricity, about $30 a megawatt hour cheaper than it would have been, probably more than 30% cheaper than it would have been if they'd bought it on the market. The logic for that is that by being able to transform the smelter to effectively making green aluminium or low emissions aluminium, that'll be exactly the right direction for Australia. And on that basis, you'd say, well, fundamentally, it seems like a good idea. The really important question around is going to be, well, exactly what are the future risks? Is this going to go on forever? Or is there some, we have some optimism that this will turn this business into something that will be commercially viable as the rest of the world also moves towards lower emissions.
0: And how difficult will that be, making it sustainable into the future?
2: Well, it's unknown, I think, is the trick. And that's why, from that perspective, I think it does make sense for the governments to join with the investors at Rio Tinto to make sure that that's done. Remembering that this is basically, I wouldn't say taking a bet, that sounds like far too much like gambling, but what it has to be said here is a risk-based view of, A, is this, as an aluminium smelter, in Australia's strategic interests, and B, can we plausibly argue that within 10 years, because this funding is supposed to last up to 10 years, within 10 years, the world will have moved on, so those subsidies will no longer be needed. The obvious risk would be if in 10 years' time, the situation has not improved and the smelter is still not commercially viable with renewable energy, then you could imagine Rio Tinto or whoever owns it then looking for more ongoing subsidy. That would be a bad outcome, but that doesn't mean you shouldn't do it. You've just got to be very careful that's what you do. Remembering that the government, also the federal government, has taken the position that if the aluminium price goes up and the company ends up making super profits from that, then part of that would be returned to the government in return for this funding. That's a good idea. The downside, of course, what happens if it goes the other way and world aluminium prices go down? You could see a situation, which is what happened with the Portland smelter, where the government is having to tip in more money to make it viable because it ends up taking some of that aluminium risk. And that's all I'm saying, really, is that there are significant risks here and it's important that the deal clearly manages those risks and has considered them when this decision's been made.
0: Yeah, appreciating that there are a lot of unknowns into the future, the Prime Minister says that in this moment it's about shoring up jobs and supply chains. He also says it's important for Australia's national interests. So based on what we know right now, is this a good spend of taxpayer money?
2: Well, I mean, the argument about jobs, I mean, I've got enormous sympathy for people who work at Tomago and want to have their jobs, but this should not be about just every time a business looks because it's in commercial difficulty and jobs might be lost, popping that up. And our economy, all economies go through these processes. Industries come, industries go. Now, this is not to trivialise this business in particular, but I think you've got to be convinced that it's not just about supporting the jobs, because we do not want to be in a situation where we're subsidising hundreds of thousands of dollars per worker into the long-term future. Now, of course, that's why it does make sense for the government to take a measured view of what's in Australia's long-term strategic interest and decide that, look, this is worth doing. Even if it does, there's possibilities it could not go as well as we like. Because of the uncertainty, it makes sense for the government to step in. But we've also got to make very clear that how the government will exit from this arrangement where it's no longer necessary. And I hope that it will be no longer necessary in the next 10 years.
0: There will be some who will be looking at Rio Tinto profits that were $6.7 billion after tax for the first half of this year and saying maybe a company like Rio Tinto shouldn't get a bailout like this. What do you say to that?
2: Well, Well, there's two aspects to that. I mean, I have some sympathy for parts of the argument. This is a big company. But, you know, we do know that it's not unusual for governments to try and support these sort of industries around the world, and that means we've got to be competitive with them. That's one point. But I think more importantly is that Rio Tinto is a big and profitable company, and they'll make their own commercial decisions. So if the Australian government is concerned that without this support, Rio Tinto would move to close down the Tomago smelter, then you can see why that could make a difference. I mean, Rio Tinto, in some ways, has no obligation to Australia. And if it turns out they can do something similar by producing aluminium somewhere else in the world, they'll do that. What we're trying to do here is say that, look, we think there is a fundamental strategic benefit of having an aluminium smelter in Tomago, and we're prepared to support that, but only while it gets through what looks to be a difficult period ahead. Because the fundamental test is we are doing this because we think this smelter will be viable in a world which is then paying for green aluminium. The world's not yet prepared to pay that, so the government's going to support it until that changes. Now, I think it's in that sense, you could see that the world will have to move to address climate change, but it may not happen as fast as we would like, and therefore there remains a risk that in 10 years' time, this subsidy will not be enough.
0: Tony Wood is the Energy and Climate Change Senior Fellow at the Grattan Institute, and he was also a former senior executive at Origin Energy. The nation's big telecommunications companies are under pressure to speed up network repairs and make connections easier for customers in regional and rural Australia. The industry's ombudsman analysed tens of thousands of complaints and found systemic and persistent issues outside of the capital cities and called for a root and branch review of how the sector is regulated. Lauren Pezzett has this report.
3: Living on the Prince's Highway on the New South Wales south coast, Jerry McLaughlin's reception can be patchy, but when it does drop out, he finds he can still call 000. So it came as a shock earlier this year when he spotted a new symbol on the signal section of his phone.
4: And then I got a text and it said, you're currently with Telstra Satellite. This function only has the ability to send text messages, move to an area of mobile coverage if you need to ring 000. I'm paraphrasing now. And then I rang them up and they were told me that if you need emergency service, just text a friend and get them to call it.
3: In a statement, a Telstra spokesperson told the ABC that being connected to Telstra satellite doesn't stop a compatible device from using another available mobile network to make a 000 call. Jerry McLaughlin took his frustrations to the Telecommunications Industry Ombudsman. He's among 27,000 regional Australians to make a complaint in the last 2 years. A report released today by the Ombudsman shows major challenges persist, such as significant delays in connections and repairs, confusion around the ability to call 000 in some areas, and onerous requirements around identification and requirements to visit physical stores. Ombudsman Cynthia Gobert says for regional Australians, losing connectivity is more than an inconvenience.
5: The impact is absolutely different in rural, regional and remote areas. You know, when we're hearing from people the challenges that they're experiencing being able to access their essential services, the delays are so much more amplified, the safety risks are more amplified. One that really stuck out was a consumer that had to wait 5 months for a connection after 20 cancelled technician appointments and several appointments that went ahead and failed to connect. Like, I can't think of many worlds where that would be considered reasonable.
3: The report is making 11 recommendations, including ensuring timely access to technicians for installation and repairs, modernising identification requirements, and developing an independent database similar to the US National Broadband Map that shows what services are available in a particular area. It also says a federal government root and branch review of the telecommunications regulatory framework is needed, with a focus on improving services in regional areas. Cynthia Gobert acknowledges there's already been several similar reviews by various agencies and committees in recent years, and it's time to act.
5: There is some really good content in those reviews and reports that you mentioned, things that haven't been actioned, that if actioned in a really sensible, not piecemeal, but really sensible way, would deliver improved outcomes for rural, regional and remote consumers.
3: In a statement, a government spokesperson didn't commit to a new review, but pointed to other measures it has before Parliament, such as minimum standards for outdoor coverage and the 000 legislation and regulation review currently underway.
0: Lauren Pezzett reporting there.

0: feedback from participating broadcasters after Eurovision 2026 in Vienna. The BBC's Mark Savage has the details.
1: For the last 70 years, the country that wins Eurovision has traditionally been asked to host the following year's contest. But the new rules introduce an exception. They say that any country where armed conflict or other geopolitical situations might affect the security and safety of the contest will be excluded. The ruling comes after a period of internal conflict at Eurovision over Israel's presence. Five countries boycotted this year's event in protest at the war in Gaza. Others have privately expressed concerns about safety if Israel, which has been the runner-up for the last 2 years, was to host the show. The new rules also exclude Ukraine during its ongoing war with Russia. When Ukraine won in 2022, the UK stepped in to host the contest on its behalf.
0: The BBC's Mark Savage reporting. Thanks very much for your company here on News Radio. It's time now for today's episode of News Daily.
2: He got out via a catering container. But when Donald Trump fled his Air Force One jet because of a possible threat from Iran, he left the press travelling with him on board and then sent them into the air. Yes, the strange Air Force One story has a new twist. The president had tried to keep secret. Today, Dan Diamond, a White House reporter for The Washington Post, on everything we now know and how Donald Trump is justifying it. I'm Sam Hawley on Gadigal Land in Sydney. This is ABC News Daily. Dan, a few weeks back we had a look at this curious story about Donald Trump leaving the NATO summit on an old Air Force One plane because the new one gifted by the Qataris was not secure enough.
3: Why aren't you flying on the new Air Force One home?
4: It's flying to Europe to one of the big bases, two or three of the big bases, where we can show it to the people, and we'll be going home by normal methods.
2: But, well, might be an understatement to say things have changed. Your colleagues at the Washington Post broke this story. Just tell me first, what did you think when you saw it?
5: Well, I thought it was an incredible story, and I've had a heads up on it for some weeks and was crossing my fingers if they could bring this story in for a landing. It's just a truly incredible look at the secrecy involved with transporting the president.
2: Yeah, sure is. Okay, so let's run through this. It is true that Donald Trump boarded the old Air Force One when he was leaving Ankara, isn't it?
5: Well, so I would even rewind it just a moment. Mm. So President Trump flies in to Turkey on this Qatari plane. That there have been real questions about this plane in the United States media and from lawmakers, the ethics of the plane, the safety of the plane. But Trump brushed that all aside. He was so eager to fly this new luxurious Air Force One on an international trip. Hours after arriving in Turkey, the United States strikes Iran again. The ceasefire is over. Mm. So within some hours of that, President Trump makes this unusual announcement about sending the new Air Force One ahead to a UK Air Force base, and that he wants to fly the old Air Force One for old time's sake. Immediately a bizarre statement. So this is all the backdrop of when President Trump then boards the old Air Force One in full view of cameras.
2: Yes.
5: And as my colleagues reported, within moments, he was whisked from the other side of the plane via a catering container and a catering truck into a smaller plane where Defense Secretary Pete Hegseth and some of President Trump's closest deputies accompanied him on the next leg of the trip to the United Kingdom.
2: Wow. Okay, so he's whisked off this plane, put into a catering van, put on another plane instead, a military plane, but all the journalists that are travelling with him, they're still sitting on the old Air Force One and they have no idea that he's not on it.
5: That's right. It doesn't appear that any reporters knew that President Trump was off the plane. They were told at the time to keep their window shades down, though it was somewhat unclear why. Mm. And my colleagues have reported it wasn't just the journalists, it was some

0: Trump's own deputies. It's unclear how many of them knew about the switch and whether they were complicit, knowing that there was a threat to the airplane staying on board the old Air Force One.
1: Okay, so they're sort of being used as a decoy, if you like. And there are reports that some of Trump's top officials were on the plane as well, including Marco Rubio. And if the plane is not safe for the president, is it really safe for them?
0: Theoretically, no. I mean, if there's a threat against Air Force One and the Iranian threat or whoever the threat might come from believes the president's on board, then folks on the plane are out of luck whether or not the president's actually on board.
1: Wow. And this elaborate plan, it was hatched, do we know, because there was a real and credible threat against Donald Trump.
0: We know that the Secret Service and federal officials believe there to be a credible threat. President Trump and his allies have faced threats from Iran dating back many years. This is part of the reason that President Trump potentially has so much animus toward Iran and helped convince him to attack Iran earlier this year. Mm. But the trickery didn't stop in Turkey. It continued when the plane landed in the United Kingdom and President Trump was secretly brought from the military plane to the old Air Force One where all the reporters were. Mm. And then in public view, he disembarked that plane to get on the new Qatari Air Force One. So there was a like second stage of trickery involved with transporting the president.
1: And Donald Trump, he has now confirmed that this did indeed all happen.
2: So I go by Secret Service and the military. They wanted me to go on a different flight, a different plane, equal safety, but they wanted me to do it, so I do it. I do what they say.
1: And he was asked about the safety concerns for the reporters who were left on the old Air Force One.
3: Why was it too dangerous for you to fly on Air Force One? But
2: well, I don't know. I think actually the plane that I flew on was at greater risk. I think it was at greater risk because that would be the plane I think that we that they would be more likely to go for.
1: And just to note for our audience, Dan, the president, all US presidents, they do fly and travel with the press. There's always a press contingent with them. That doesn't happen here, but that's really important, isn't it, in the United States?
0: That's right, Sam. This is a tradition that goes back a century or so. It goes back to the days of Franklin Delano Roosevelt and World War II. There have been numerous major events that have happened where the press were there with the president, the shooting of John F. Kennedy Jr., and other attempted strikes on presidents. The events of September 11th, 2001, where reporters were embedded with George W. Bush as he flew around the country. And the deal is that, you know, the president owes the American people some level of transparency. American people want to know what is happening with the president. We can't have every reporter who wants to be there with the president. So we have this small pool of print reporters, TV reporters. Historically, there have been radio and camera folks as well who accompany the president around the country and transcribe what is happening to him.
1: Yeah.
0: And they provide that service. And I've had to do it myself. It's intimidating, but amazing responsibility where you are the person trying to inform all the folks who aren't there what is happening with the U.S. president.
1: Yeah, and it means the press will always be there if something goes wrong. It will always be documented.
0: Well, in theory, I mean, the president has not always been transparent, and there have been past moments, nothing quite like this, but where the press has been unhappy about being cut out of what the president is doing. Mm. This is the first time that I'm aware of where the press was used as a decoy and a threat on the president's life. But there have been other times where the president didn't let the press know where he was going or what he was doing, and that has caused some consternation.
1: There are reports also, Dan, in the Washington Post as well, that at one point, Bill Clinton, I think back in 2000, he also switched planes in a similar manner, but the press was actually briefed about that.
0: That's right, Sam. So my colleague Scott Nover had a great story about a quarter century ago. President Bill Clinton flew to Pakistan and was not on the Air Force One plane. He was on a different, smaller plane. There was not a huge secret because President Clinton got off the plane and it was immediately apparent. Mm. We've also seen in the past presidents like Barack Obama, George W. Bush fly secretly into war zones. But after that trip was made, it was immediately apparent. It was disclosed what had happened. In this case, it wasn't disclosed, and when President Trump faced reporters, he sidestepped questions about the oddity of not using the new Air Force One. When he was asked by reporters about the window shades that they were told not to put up, he alluded to potential threats but didn't get specific.
4: Do you know why they had us close our window blinds? That was not usual.
5: So because probably on a dangerous flight, because if this leaves bags up, we have to deal with
0: it. And then he had a bit of dark humor. He made a joke that essentially said, well, if I go, you go. So maybe you should rethink the line of work that you're in.
6: Are you aware of any credible threat by Iran against Air Force
5: One?
6: Well,
5: I have a threat all the time. I'm number one on their list before you. But if I go, you go, right?
1: Dan, I just want to dig a bit deeper now into the confusion that the Trump administration seems to create ever since the start of the war in Iran. Now, the transparency is really lacking, isn't it? Because Pete Hegseth, the so-called war secretary, he barely ever fronts the press. He hasn't actually given a formal press conference since May.
0: Well, Pete Hegseth and his allies at the Pentagon here have made very big changes to their interactions with the media. Reporters like my colleagues at the Washington Post, including the colleague who anchored the story, Dan Lamothe, they were embedded at the Pentagon until this administration. And the Trump administration kicked them out. They got rid of their desks and gave them to friendly media who have approached this administration very differently than the traditional media. So Pete Hegseth has had a combative relationship with the press, and maybe its most favorable interpretation. And he has not faced reporters like the Washington Post and the New York Times with the regularity of his predecessors.
1: Yeah, he did turn up at a Senate committee recently to demand more money to actually fund the war, which apparently has already cost $37.5 billion. And now, of course, Dan, there's also these extensive reports that the US is actually running out of weapons, which then, of course, Donald Trump denies.
5: We're in great shape. But with that being said, we always want more. We have to have more. We have other things maybe come up. Maybe come up and maybe don't come up. Hopefully nothing else does come up. But we're in very good shape. We have literally massive amounts of ammunition.
1: You just never know where anything actually stands.
0: Well, we know one thing, Sam, which is the U.S. intervention into Iran has been a major political blow for President Trump and Republicans. It has not polled well broadly. It has turned some of President Trump's supporters who believed that they were electing a president who was going to keep us out of global conflicts. It has turned them against the president. And it is a major drag on the Republican Party heading into the midterms. So while there are disparate reports about how many supplies the United States has or doesn't have, and I'm inclined to believe the reports by my colleagues at the Post that we're running awfully low on some of these missiles and other supplies, what is clear is that this is an unpopular war, and the United States and Donald Trump have been unable to extricate the country from it.
1: Yeah, and we know, of course, that there needs to be military secrets in wars, but this is going a step too far, right?
0: What we want from the president is some modicum of transparency. There could be drawbacks, acknowledging maybe shortfalls in military supplies. I think some of that is understood. But I think many Americans want honesty about where is the United States going? What is the plan to end this war? Are we equipped to keep fighting it? What does it mean for Americans' costs as passed on by the federal government? So I think there are many fair questions, and you want the federal government to be as honest as possible. I'm not a war reporter, but I've covered sensitive things in the past, like the development of coronavirus vaccines. And I've been asked by the White House and other federal officials at times not to report what I knew because of the risk of harming something very sensitive or alarming the public. And reporters can go along with that to some degree. But I think at the end of the day, we all want transparency. And the reason this episode has been so strange, Sam, is we're now a month out from what happened, and we didn't get any transparency about President Trump's plane switch until the Washington Post reported it.
1: Well, just tell me then, Dan, what do you think? How significant is this Air Force One ruse, if you like? Is it a betrayal of the public and press trust, or should we really accept that it was needed for the protection of the president? What do you think?
0: I see it a couple ways. I do think, again, having covered sensitive things, having been a White House reporter now for a bit, there are things that the press and the public don't immediately need to know. So if there needed to be a switch of the president's plane, that makes sense to me. I think what would have made more sense would have been, say, secretly flying the president out of Turkey to the United Kingdom. And then once he got there, making it clear to Iranian authorities, hey, the president is out of Turkey, so let's fly everyone else aboard Air Force One, the hundreds of other people who need to travel. Let's get them out safely, and Iranians don't need to know or don't think that the president's on board that plane. So there could have been a safer way to do this that I think would have kept the president secret while not putting more people at risk.
1: Dan Diamond is a White House reporter for The Washington Post. This episode was produced by Ilaria Brophy and Louise Milan. Audio production by Anna John. Our supervising producer is Sydney Peat. I'm Sam Hawley. Thanks for listening.
7: Thanks very much to the team at News Daily. It's time now to check the finance screens. The All Ords currently down 0.4%. The ASX 200 also down 0.4% today. And one Aussie dollar currently buying 70.4 US cents. The weather across our capitals, Brisbane, sunny for you today. It's 23 right now. Sydney sitting on 20 degrees. That's your maximum for the day. Clear skies. 14 at the moment in Canberra. You're heading for 16, mostly sunny. Melbourne, a possible light shower for you. It's 14 right now. You're heading for 16. Hobart, it's 15 degrees at the moment, partly cloudy. Adelaide, 16 for you right now, a shower or two. Perth, you're heading for a top of 19. It's 17 right now, a sunny day. And Darwin, 29 degrees at the moment. You're heading for 31. Time now for a news update. That's all from me for today, but Sarah Dingle will be with you after the news.

0: ABC News, I'm Eliza Getzey. The Greens are calling for the federal government to own a stake in Australia's largest aluminium smelter amid a multi-billion dollar bailout. The New South Wales and federal governments have stepped in to offer Tomago Aluminium cheaper power at a cost of $2.5 billion. The smelter employs about 1,000 workers and produces 590,000 tonnes of aluminium each year. Greens Senator Penny Allman-Payne says if taxpayers are on the hook, they should also get a share.
1: These companies that are making billions cry poor when energy prices go up, and then they expect governments to bail them out with public money. And it's only fair that for that stake, the community gets a share.
0: Whistleblower David McBride has thanked his family and supporters and the Federal Attorney General for granting him parole to serve the remaining 3 years of his sentence in the community. The former military lawyer was convicted in 2024 of stealing top secret defence material, which led to the ABC's Afghan Files investigation that revealed allegations of illegal killings by Australian soldiers in Afghanistan. McBride became eligible for parole today and spoke to the media after walking free from Canberra's jail.
2: I'm very happy to be out. It's a beautiful day to be free. And I thank all my supporters. I thank the Attorney General for granting me parole. And I'll make a longer statement later. I'm just happy to be here with my wonderful family.
0: The federal opposition leader has again avoided saying whether he had conversations about giving money to a right-wing liberal factional group being examined by the New South Wales Corruption Watchdog. Last month, the Independent Commission Against Corruption heard claims liberal power brokers discussed seeking financial backing from Angus Taylor for the so-called Reformers faction. Angus Taylor has repeatedly stated no payment was made. At a press conference this morning, he was asked if there were any conversations about making a payment.
3: I'm not going to give a running commentary on this. I'll let the commission do its work. No payment was made. I was clear about that from the start.
0: Hundreds of Victorian school students are gathering in Melbourne's CBD to protest against One Nation and leader Pauline Hanson. Sasha Payne has more.
4: Students have walked out of school as part of a national rally against Pauline Hanson, who they accuse of stoking racism and attacking migrants and minorities. High school and university students are gathering in Melbourne's CBD and Bendigo and in other capital cities across the country. Year 12 student Jules Arapala says students have a responsibility to resist One Nation.
5: We can recognise that the direction that she's reshaping politics in now, like, determines what our future will look like.
4: Victorian Premier Ben Carroll earlier urged students

0: students to stay in school.
1: Tasmanian farmers are on edge with the confirmation of the state's first case of H5N1 bird flu. The virus was detected in a single dead skua found at Rocky Cape in the state's northwest. Egg farmer Matthew Gunningham says even though it seemed inevitable, the detection makes him nervous. He says he's activated his biosecurity plan.
2: So really, it's from here, it's just being really vigilant watching and waiting and hoping that, you know, we don't succumb, I suppose.
1: The ex-girlfriend of a man accusing broadcaster Alan Jones of indecent assault has wrapped up giving evidence in the New South Wales local court. More from Isabel Rowe.
3: Alan Jones has pleaded not guilty to 22 historic charges of indecent assault and sexual touching, including 9 relating to a former young athlete, complainant Jay. Jay's ex-girlfriend has told the court Jay confided in her at the time of the alleged assaults. The court has heard Jay said he'd promised to look after her in a message after she made a police statement in 2024. Mr. Jones's defence team says Jay wanted to sue Mr. Jones for money, and that was a promise to look after the woman financially. But she denied that, saying Jay never discussed suing the broadcaster, and that's not what he meant.
1: US President Donald Trump has described his outgoing press secretary Caroline Levitt as one of the best. The BBC's Tom Bateman has more.
4: At 28, Ms. Levitt has been the youngest ever White House press secretary, one of the most visible and often strident advocates of Mr. Trump's Make America Great Again movement. Often prepared to attack what the White House called the liberal legacy media, Mr. Trump once said she had lips that moved like a machine gun. Her tenure at the podium has straddled the most consequential moments of Mr. Trump's second term, including his mass deportation agenda and the war in Iran. Amid an increasingly tense relationship with the media, which has seen the White House accused of eroding press freedoms.
1: And you're up to date with the latest from ABC News.
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6: Hello, Sarah Dingle with you here on ABC News Radio. Thanks for your company and thanks to Rhiannon Elston for taking you through the last few hours. Making news, billions of dollars to bail out Australia's largest aluminium smelter. So will the taxpayer get value for money? Also,
7: I'll be seeing changes to working holiday visa makers because that's not the reason why we've had the surge in migration.
6: Nationals leader Matt Canavan doesn't want to see any cuts to working holiday visas, a day after a shadow cabinet colleague suggested cutting them. And bird flu reaches Tasmanian shores. But first to that somewhat controversial bailout. The New South Wales and federal governments have agreed to spend $2.5 billion over 10 years to secure the future of Australia's largest aluminium smelter, Tomago Aluminium. The smelter's owner, Rio Tinto, threatened closure from 2029 amidst the rising cost of renewable and coal-fired power. The Prime Minister, Anthony Albanese, says the country couldn't afford to have the facility disappear and for Australia to be at the end of international supply chains.
8: Which is why it's absolutely critical that today's agreement makes sure that this facility that has been so important for the Hunter, 1,000 direct jobs, but 5,000 indirect jobs in this region on top of that.
6: Oliver Yates is an energy finance expert and former CEO of the Clean Energy Finance Corporation. He joins us now. Welcome to News Radio.
9: Welcome, Sarah. Thank you.
6: Oliver Yates, it was reported in 2021, so 5 years ago, that Tomago Aluminium was in talks with renewable energy suppliers to switch to a largely renewable energy supply in 2029. So they've been looking at this for 5 years. Why do governments, state and federal, have to step in at the last minute to bail them out with $2.5 billion worth of taxpayer money?
9: Well, this isn't a bailout, and that's the funny thing. People keep talking about this as a bailout. As you quite rightly point out, this has been a structured decision by the owners, and Rio is only a 51% owner. So whilst people talk about it being Rio, it's not necessarily only Rio. There are other shareholders in this organisation. But they have been looking at making this transition progressively so that they would be in a position to move to renewables in the future when the existing coal-fired contract declined. So, yeah, it's a transition which has been underway, and people call it a bailout. Well, it's actually not necessarily shouldn't be considered to be a bailout. The whole aluminium industry is embedded with structural support from governments. Rio, or this facility,

0: needs to compete globally against all the other facilities, which are benefiting from structural supports from their government. And this type of support is actually well in line with the type of support you'd see applying to any other smelter overseas making aluminium. So, you know, that's the background to this. It's how do you continue to operate in an international market of this nature? Aluminium is a highly supported commodity, and to be able to compete and be able to deliver a product into that market, you need this level of support.
1: Are you confident that the owners of Tomago, the majority owner Rio, and the other two major owners, CSR and Hydro Aluminium, have expended their best efforts in the intervening 5 years to give this a go themselves before going cap in hand to governments?
0: Well, I think that's pretty evident from the fact that the two other shareholders have written their investment down to zero. So they are sitting around in the scenario saying, we've invested in this facility, we've invested in it for years. We're now in a situation where if we can't enter into and get an agreement on electricity prices similar to what other competing smelters get around the world, our equity is not worth anything. So the writing was on the wall here, and it's very clear that any smelter operating in the world now has an element of government support in it, and that government support is critical to its long-term survival.
1: Now, the opposition leader, Angus Taylor, has pinned the blame on the government's net zero targets. Let's have a listen.
2: This is a $2.5 billion admission of failure on energy policy in this country. The reason they are having to do this is because electricity prices are too high.
1: Is he right?
0: No. Sarah, he's completely not right, because the answer is that, yes, the only way you can make electricity prices competitive with what all the other smelters are able to receive is that if you actually support those electricity prices. So it's got nothing to do with the argument of our electricity prices being too expensive. The issue is everybody's electricity prices around the globe are relatively higher than what you're able to generate through at the sales of aluminium. So all countries are engaged in subsidising, and that if you don't subsidise, basically you're actually ending the existence of your own industry by choice.
1: Now, let's talk about what this will mean, Oliver Yates, for sources of renewable energy in New South Wales. This $2.5 billion package from the state and federal governments over 10 years will allow Tomago to access renewable power. What will this do for renewable power projects in New South Wales?
0: It'll do exactly what was needed, and that's the reason why I'm so pleased this has happened, because this is an integrated solution. The problem for New South Wales is, and even around Australia, a lot of these renewable energy projects are not being built because there are not long-term customers willing to sign consigned contract they need to get constructed. Now, having this situation in place now, it will be, I understand, Snowy Hydro will be going out there and entering into long-term contracts to secure the supply of that renewable energy, which will enable those projects to be built, and then providing that power onto Tomago. So this is actually a game changer. It's been needed. People have been talking about to get construction underway, desperately needed renewable energy construction underway. We need long-term power contracts to be written. This arrangement will facilitate that, and so it's absolutely critical, and it's a fundamental benefit of the proposal that the government has here.
1: Now, it's nice to know that there is some return to the state in sort of underwriting demand from renewable energy projects that have been, I suppose, held up so far. But the Greens say that the government should go further. They say if the government is going to spend this much money on bailing out Tomago, that the government should also own a stake in the smelter as a result. What do you think of that?
0: Well, look, they could own a stake in the smelter, but often it's not in the government's best interest to do that. If they can have an economic interest in any upside in the smelter, which is, I understand, what has been proposed. I understand that if aluminium prices to rise above a certain threshold, so the smelter was, again, making lots of money, because it ain't making any money now, because I explained the shareholders have written their equity down to zero because they don't think it's worth anything. But if it was to suddenly be actually, you know, the world aluminium prices rose and there were green premiums for green aluminium, then as I understand, as part of this arrangement, there is a return to taxpayer. There is some sharing of that upside as part of the electricity contract, which is not abnormal, and that's not abnormal again.

0: these type of international arrangements, governments will put in place lower cost energy solutions and then say, if the world changes and if prices rise for your product and you're making more money, you can pay some of that back to us. So I understand that might be part of the arrangement, and I support that. That's a logical thing for the taxpayer to seek and the government to seek.
1: Do we know what that threshold is when the federal government may earn some return when aluminium prices reach a certain level?
0: No, I don't. And I imagine that will be something that will be commercial in confidence. It's important to realise that this isn't just a debate here about one facility and the value of this one facility. The loss and destruction economically of this thing falling over is huge. So we have to look at this on both sides here. We can say, oh, look at these cost numbers, but people don't add up what happens if this did actually fail. I haven't heard on one report people saying, let's add up the costs to our industry, let's add up our costs to the ability to actually make things here in Australia in the future. And I don't want to use the kind of future made in Australia jingo here, but actually the integrated ecosystem that this large facility supports is critical, because if we need, and we do need, skills to build the new industries, these new large industries we're hoping for Australia to be able to have, like the export of green ammonia or a green iron or green steel, we need the skills that are currently sitting in the Tomago facility today. If they were lost and that was shut down, they would not be available to be transported and grown into other industries of the future. So this is a major investment in a stock of skills that we need in this country, and we can't let it disappear. So all very well to talk about the cost, but nobody talks about the cost of actually this thing failing, and it's massive. It's integrated, it'd be terribly destructive in the region, and that region's already facing real transition challenges with the closure of many coal-fired power stations up there and mines.
1: Oliver Yates, great to hear your thoughts. Thank you for joining us here on ABC News Radio.
0: Thank you, Sarah. Thank you. Bye-bye.
1: Oliver Yates there, energy finance expert and former CEO of the Clean Energy Finance Corporation. 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Sarah Dingle here with you. Making headlines in New South Wales, the former boss of Catholic Schools New South Wales has told the state's corruption watchdog that a right-wing liberal factional group at the centre of a probe was spectacularly unsuccessful. Dallas McEnany is appearing before the corruption watchdog as it investigates whether political donations arranged by him were not declared and were used for Liberal Party recruitment. Telstra boss Vicky Brady has defended the telco's executive salaries after she received an 11% pay rise. And a Melbourne teenager who speaks English as a second language has won the World Scrabble Youth Championships in Kenya. Dineth Fernando was the sole competitor for Australia in the event. To Tasmania now, where the deadly H5 strain of bird flu has been detected in the Apple Isle for the first time. It was found in a dead bird overnight at the Rocky Cape National Park in the state's northwest. More than 200 cases of the bird flu have been detected across the country in recent weeks. Jarno Gibson has more from Hobart.
2: Certainly not good news for Tasmania today, but also not unexpected. The H5 strain of bird flu, we know, was first confirmed in Australia back in June, and since then it's spread to most jurisdictions, and Tasmania has now become the sixth state to have a confirmed case of the H5 strain. This particular case involved a brown skua. That's a type of migratory seabird that's usually found in the subantarctic region, and it was found up in the northwest of the state. It's a place called Rocky Cape. It's about an hour's drive to the west of Burnie. Now, the government has been keen to point out today at its press conference earlier that it is only one case that's been found so far. There's no evidence whatsoever of any mass mortality among other wildlife, and also, thankfully, no evidence of it spreading to any agricultural settings such as dairy farms or poultry farms. So the government, the Minister for Primary Industries here in Tasmania, this morning really tried to reiterate to Tasmanians to be alert but not alarmed and to adopt a precautionary approach if they come across any dead or sick wildlife.
3: Now, to all Tasmanians out there today, to all our communities, it is vitally important that if you see a sick bird or other wildlife, the first thing is to avoid it. Avoid contact with that animal or that bird. Secondly, you need to record it using your phone or another device. We need to know the species and the location of that animal. And finally, you need to report it. Data is key and information is vital.
2: So there are a number of key species that authorities are particularly concerned about, and they include the orange-bellied parrot, also the Tasmanian devil, the shy albatross, and a couple of seal species that are found in Tasmania, in addition to some other species. In terms of the orange-bellied parrots, now there are fewer than 200 in the wild. There's a few hundred that are part of a captive breeding program, and it's those particular birds that are held in captivity that the authorities are hoping to use a vaccination on. They're seeking approval to use that vaccine, and they expect to deploy it in September to try and protect that particularly endangered species. In terms of the Tasmanian devils, they're not sure how they will react to the virus, but they are concerned because devils are known to scavenge on dead birds and also on dead birds on beaches. But unfortunately, the vaccine is only available for birds and won't be able to be used on any of the Tasmanian devils that are held in some of the wildlife parks here in Tasmania.
1: That was Jarno Gibson reporting. Well, Australia's housing shortage has become a major cost of living issue for voters, but the debate around it is so white hot, it doesn't always pay to freelance, as the Federal Opposition's housing spokesman has discovered after colleagues distanced themselves from his policy ideas yesterday. Nick Grimm reports.
4: The Coalition's housing spokesman, Andrew Bragg, speaking the thoughts of most Australians.
5: It's more important to have a house than to not have a house. And so given the affordability crisis we have in the housing system, we need to just build more houses.
4: But on the detail of exactly how that should be accomplished, Andrew Bragg now acknowledges he was voicing a mix of personal and party positions yesterday in a wide-ranging speech at the National Press Club, which strayed into areas outside his portfolio, like his call to scale back superannuation and tax multinationals like Meta and Netflix.
5: The point here is that we've got to be ambitious. The country is very sick. And so I think we've got to move the debate along. I think it's hard to disconnect the housing malaise from the nation's malaise.
4: The Liberal frontbencher's prescription for the nation's illness, prompting his Labor counterpart, Claire O'Neill, to counter with this diagnosis.
6: A crazed, almost manic, ideological fever dream. It was genuinely unhinged.
4: But what's also keeping Labor and Liberal strategists up at night is the knowledge that voters want their leaders to find solutions to the nation's housing shortage. For Andrew Bragg, one antidote would be to slash immigration levels to below 180,000 a year.
5: Migration alone isn't the only way to solve the housing crisis, as we've discussed before. But the gap which is there because of the mismatch between migration numbers and housing supply means that you're going to have a net overseas migration number in the range of 180,000 if you want to close it over the four decimates period.
4: But that target would require cuts to the number of backpackers and international students entering the country, many of whom make up the nation's fruit-picking workforce. And that's something already rejected by Nationals leader Matt Canavan. One senior Liberal telling the ABC yesterday's speech should be interpreted as, quote, by Bragg, for Bragg, and not formal policy. It's an awkward issue for all sides of politics. One Nation leader, Pauline Hanson, has repeatedly refused to commit to a specific target for net migration, while Coalition leader Angus Taylor was keen to avoid putting a number on proposed migration cuts when he spoke to News Corp presenter Peter Credlin.
7: Migration must be capped based on the number of houses we've got in this country. That's the mistake.
8: I know, Labor, Angus, but you've got to have a number.
7: Let far more people in. Well, and the number will be based on the number of houses.
4: Another figure Senator Bragg wants to slash, the 2,000 pages of regulations that make up the National Construction Code. And once again, He has a clear target too, believing it can be reduced to just 80 pages of detail.
5: People are very frustrated about the terrible housing system, which is corrupted, has way too much tax, way too much regulation.
4: Simplifying the code is a goal of the federal government too, says Assistant Treasurer Daniel Molino.
9: Over time, it would be good to reduce the National Construction Code. I think just saying that we're going to reduce it by, you know, 90% without having undertaken any of the detailed work is, I suspect, not realistic. There's reasons why there's a lot of detail in there, but what we've undertaken and what we're delivering is to say to the industry, what you've got there is going to stay. You can build houses on the basis of that code going forward.
4: But the Coalition's housing spokesman argues that existing rules force builders to construct gold-plated homes that cost too much, and he wants to see compulsory energy and accessibility standards made optional. Industry insiders agree the standards are too complex.
10: The document itself is too cumbersome, too complex to deal with, and in our view, there was never any demonstrated need for it in the first instance.
4: Chris Short is a South Australian building inspector and spokesman for the Association of Building Consultants. He argues the homes being constructed today are little better than those built half a century ago in the 1970s.
10: In a word, no. They're more difficult to construct. They're certainly more difficult to get approved. Some aspects of construction have been improved, such as waterproofing in bathrooms and so forth, and to a lesser extent in balconies. There have been some safety issues which have been improved, in particular swimming pool safety. But you'd have to say that overall, despite the fact that the process has become much more intense and much more complicated, the finished result is not superior to houses of the vintage that you were talking about.
1: That was Chris Short from the Association of Building Consultants, ending that report by Nick Grimm. Time now to get the latest in sport with Fraser Fife. Hello to you.
11: Hi, Sarah. Well, we start with live cricket underway with Australia's men's team taking on Bangladesh in their first test at Morara Stadium. And unfortunately for Australia, another wicket has fallen. Alex Carey out for 19 off 43 deliveries off the bowling of Ebadat Hossain for his second wicket. So as mentioned, Australia 5 for 149. Of the wickets that have fallen, Travis Head, he made 22, Jake Weatherall 23, Manus Labuschagne 1, Cameron Green 13, and then as mentioned, Alex Carey 19. At the middle is Steve Smith on 45 and Beau Webster on 12. So this is the first of two test matches which will be held in the top end. Previously, it's the first test match played in Darwin since 2004, so a long-awaited return for test cricket in Darwin. Separately in soccer, Socceroos young gun and former Brisbane defender Lucas Harrington, he's signed for English Premier League side Hull City. Joshua McIntosh has the details.
12: Harrington began his junior career with the Tooringa Rovers, Toowong FC and the Newmarket-based Brisbane City, and represented Australia at junior levels too. He made his professional debut with the Brisbane Roar in December 2024 and achieved a call-up for the Socceroos during the 2026 FIFA World Cup. The 18-year-old played for the Colorado Rapids in the United States, but has now secured a move to the top division of English football, signing a five-year deal with the newly promoted Hull City. It's the highest ever fee for a defender in the American League.
11: Meanwhile, Chelsea has claimed a 3-0 win over the A-League Women's All-Stars team in their clash at Sydney Football Stadium. The Blues found themselves two goals up after just 11 minutes through Sandy Baltimore and Siouska Nuskin before Lexi Potter scored the side's third and final goal in the 70th minute. The win caps off Chelsea's pre-season tour as the team pushes to improve on its third-placed finish in the most recent Women's Super League season. Close to home in the NRL, and the Canberra Raiders have announced that prop Adam Mariota has signed a two-year extension with the club. The deal keeps the 24-year-old at the club until the end of the 2028 season. Mariota has featured in 87 NRL games for the Raiders. Separately, Queensland Reds prop Massimo Deloutis has been named on the bench for the Wallabies' second test against Japan. Deloutis will be the 1,000th Wallaby capped should he take to the field in Townsville on Saturday. Les Kiss in his second game in charge has also recalled fly half Carter Gordon at Declan Meredith's expense, and with Joseph Akuso-Suali'i injured, he has given Isaac Henry a starting debut at outside centre. West Coast AFLW coach Daisy Pearce has downplayed the significance of a tougher fixture this season, saying if the Eagles get the processes right, results will take care of themselves. West Coast begins its season against the Giants in Sydney on

0: Sunday as part of a doubleheader with the men's team. Eagles face a tougher draw after making the finals for the first time last year, but Thomas says that's not what's on their mind.
1: Our job is to come in here and try and get as good as we can, as quickly as we can, and not miss an opportunity. So that's always a focus of us, no matter who we're playing and what fixture we're getting.
0: And Richmond's Dion Prestia is set to retire from the AFL following this weekend's game against St Kilda at the MCG. The 33-year-old Triple Premiership midfielder has played 158 of his 253 games for the Tigers after spending his first six seasons at Gold Coast. Saturday's clash will also serve as a farewell for Triple Premiership defender Nathan Broad, while forward Tom Lynch will celebrate reaching his 250-game milestone. An American basketball player, Russell Westbrook, has announced his retirement after 18 years in the NBA. The 37-year-old point guard played 11 seasons with the Oklahoma City Thunder from 2008 before stints in Houston, Los Angeles, Denver and Sacramento. He holds the league record for the most triple-doubles at 209, which includes 42 from 2016 and 17 when he was named the MVP. Westbrook is also a nine-time NBA All-Star and has the fifth most career assists at more than 10,000. And just to quickly mention, we've had another wicket that's fallen, unfortunately, Sarah, in the cricket. Bo Webster out for 12, so Australia 6 for 152 is, at this point, the Australians struggling against the Bangladesh bowling attack.
2: Fraser Fife, thank you.
0: Thank you.
2: Taking a look at the weather in the capital cities this Thursday, the 13th of August. Starting in Sydney, where it's 20 degrees at the moment and sunny. In Brisbane, 24 and fine, mostly sunny in Canberra and 14 degrees. 15 in Melbourne and the chance of a light shower, partly cloudy in Hobart and 15 degrees. 16 in Adelaide and a shower or two, sunny in Perth, 18 degrees. And in Darwin, mostly sunny and 24. 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
3: Hi, Sarah. Hundreds of students have left school this afternoon to join a national rally in Melbourne's CBD against One Nation leader Pauline Hanson. The protesters, who are also gathering in Bendigo and other capital cities across the country, accuse Ms. Hanson of stoking racism and attacking migrants and refugees. The Greens say if taxpayers are on the hook for a bailout of the country's largest aluminium smelter, they should also get a share. The New South Wales and federal governments have stepped in to offer Tomago Aluminium in the New South Wales Hunter cheaper power at a cost of $2.5 billion. Green Senator Penny Ormond-Payne has called for the federal government to buy a stake in the company. The National Australia Bank predicts national house prices will see a peak-to-trough fall of 7%. The bank also reports it expects weaker credit demand, tighter borrowing capacity and slower dwelling investment, as well as softer consumption. The former head of Catholic Schools New South Wales has told an ICAC inquiry he sought financial support from federal opposition leader Angus Taylor, but denies it was for a right-wing liberal factional group, as previously suggested by another witness. Dallas McInerney says the money was sought to support upcoming New South Wales Liberal internal elections and Conservative candidates. Mr. Taylor also denies ever making a payment. And Russian President Vladimir Putin has visited an island in the Kuril chain claimed by both Russia and Japan. The neighbours never signed a formal World War II peace treaty, with the main hurdle being an unresolved dispute over the Kuril Islands, which lie northeast of the Japanese island of Hokkaido and southwest of Russia's Kamchatka Peninsula. And back home, a man missing near floodwaters in the north of Victoria has been found. Police, SES and Shepparton Search and Rescue were attempting to rescue the man in an area along the Goulburn River. The SES says the man in his 60s was spotted from an air wing, with crews now heading to retrieve him. And I'll be back with more news in about half an hour.
2: Sounds good, Eliza Getzey. Thank you.
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2: Sarah Dingle with you here on ABC News Radio. Thanks for your company. Making news in Melbourne, hundreds of school students are gathering to protest against One Nation and its leader Pauline Hanson. Meanwhile, in Perth,
5: a person's public reputation has very little to do with their propensity to offend in private.
2: In Perth, advocates are calling on the state government to ban the use of character references in sexual assault cases. And NAB Bank predicts national house prices will see a peak to trough fall of 7%. But first,

0: very happy to be out. It's a beautiful day to be free. And I thank all my supporters. I thank the Attorney General for granting me parole. And I'll make a longer statement later. I'm just happy to be here with my wonderful family.
1: Those were the words of whistleblower David McBride, released on parole just hours ago this morning. McBride has already served more than 2 years in jail in Canberra, and also at the time of his release revealed he was being treated for early stage lung cancer. The former military lawyer was convicted in 2024 for stealing top secret defence material and sharing it with journalists. However, the resulting story didn't turn out as he'd hoped. The ABC was raided by federal police, and McBride was imprisoned for leaking classified military documents relating to Australian soldiers in Afghanistan. It's a pretty extraordinary whistleblower journey, which is by no means over. I'm joined now by Bernard Collieri, lawyer and himself a whistleblower who's been through the ringer. Welcome back to News Radio.
2: Good afternoon, Sarah.
1: Well, David McBride has walked free this morning. What does a day like this mean for him and those who supported him?
2: Well, my house looks down on that jail, and I've been looking at those twinkling lights from our bedroom window and thinking of David ever since he was jailed. David's a good man. I got fairly definite views about what happened to David, as I know him. Look, he did 2 tours of Afghanistan. You don't do that as a lawyer assessing things and being close to command issues without coming back with a legacy of clear-minded thoughts about what you just engaged in. There isn't enough support always for our defence personnel, and I can say again for our emergency personnel and medevac people and the rest. David needed more support when he got back from Afghanistan. Additionally, as a lawyer, he had fairly clear-minded views about what he thought were command failures. He had some other idiosyncratic views, which the courts put too much focus on, but I'll come back to that in a moment. David needed to have support, and he needed a clear line, a legitimate line, whereby he could make his public interest disclosures. Those lines were not available, and as you found down in Adelaide with Richard Boyle, the tax office whistleblower, the PID, or public interest disclosure legislation, is deficient and doesn't really support people in either Richard or David's position. So neither of them could take advantage of the much vaunted government's public interest disclosure laws. So, you know, to sum it all up, David's a victim of a across-the-board systemic failure of government to deal with proper administration. If there were command failures that David had identified, there wasn't. Obviously, now he gets jailed because he couldn't find the route to properly address those issues. So that, Sarah, sums up my view.
1: Okay. Let's dig into a bit of the history for people who may not have been following the story all along. David McBride leaked those files originally because he thought Australian soldiers in Afghanistan were being over-scrutinised. The leaking of those files turned into the series of stories called The Afghan Files by the ABC, which found rather the opposite, revealed alleged war crimes in Afghanistan by Australian soldiers. So David McBride leaked these files. They did not achieve what he wanted to achieve in the leaking, and then he was also prosecuted and convicted. You really go out on a limb as a whistleblower, don't you?
2: Well, Sarah, he, of course, he indirectly led to the exposure of those command failures. But if he'd had support from the outset within the organisation, he could have been steered in the right direction. He could have, those issues you just mentioned that some observers thought was a paradox, particularly some of the judicial officers, they were a paradox because there was no one really available to him to allow him to put his concerns about command. Mm. They were about command. He saw it as the soldiers, and as you know now, that's the current issue within the troops. It's surfaced again. The troops believe that the Afghan inquiry is focused on the younger and lower-ranking serving soldiers than the older and more senior command persons. So that's the very mix that David was speaking of, even though it didn't address directly the issue that came out in the end. Mm. But there need to be clear guidelines. There needs to be support. One thing that has fallen in disuse, considering that I've been dealing with defence personnel myself for probably 50 years as a lawyer in one way or another, the chaplaincy, that is chaplains. There used to be a far greater resort to the chaplaincy by military members who had concerns, and those matters were taken up the command chain by chaplains in a non-adversarial and often helpful way. I've noticed that with the decline in reference to chaplaincy by serving personnel, that there is another route to get good advice lost. Hmm. So the defence turned on David McBride, A, because he was exposing command failures, and B, because he dealt in secrets away from where they should have been. I mean, he concedes that. Hmm. But the real issue is persons with a legitimate concern about command issues, and his concern about command issues were that troops on the ground were being blamed. Well, they have been. No one above the rank of sergeant has been charged with anything. So, but fundamentally, he was a whistleblower. Hmm. He went about it the wrong way, and he went about it the wrong way because there was no right way. There was no declared, clear, legitimate guideline for him to deal with the problems after two tours of Afghanistan that he came back with.
1: I hear what you're saying about no clear avenue to raise concerns, particularly upwardly. In addition to that lack of a safety valve, is there a clampdown here? Do the National Security Services, the Defence Force in particular, really rely on a certain culture of you don't dob? It's un-Australian to dob.
2: Good question. Good question, Sarah. Well, we've got that cultural thing about not dobbing and not being a dobber. And the military command structure has been pretty skillful at painting dobbing into a lack of patriotism and more sinister, in a way, about the risk to national security. There was never any real evidence that David McBride had caused any damage to national security. And that's often a sort of open-ended argument that's put forth when people in the defence forces speak up. That is, there'll be a risk to national security. It's very hard to deal with that. It's very hard to convince a judge because the courts are unwilling to go into political issues of national security. And that is another area where there isn't a proper chance for people speaking up in the national security space. But your listeners know all about when people speak up in the banking or the insurance space. It's a scandal. The community readily embraces whistleblowers, readily sees them as heroes. And why can't we have the same heroes who speak up in the areas of national security? That's an issue for Australia to deal with and all Australians, not just those in command.
1: Hmm. Bernard Collieri, always a pleasure. Thank you for joining us here on ABC News Radio.
2: Is that Sarah?
1: Bernard Collieri there, lawyer and himself a whistleblower.

0: to bring down net migration. And Incheon Airport in Seoul has become the world's busiest for the first time. Well, last year alone in this country, lung cancer claimed almost 9,000 lives. Now the peak body for those living with lung cancer has launched a new national policy and advocacy framework. Political reporter Lexi Junawick has the details.
1: Lung cancer is Australia's leading cause of cancer death. But according to the Lung Foundation Australia's CEO, Mark Brook, not enough people know it.
2: So this is a really simple saying. If you've got lungs, you may get lung cancer.
1: The charity is launching its latest lung cancer blueprint today at Parliament House, setting out a national roadmap for action on the disease. Chief among its policy recommendations, a national education and awareness campaign.
2: Lung cancer, despite the new National Lung Cancer Screening Program, is diagnosed very late at stage four. So getting Australians to check in with their lungs and understand the red flags, things like breathlessness, fatigue.
1: Canberra resident Antoinette Gomez was diagnosed with stage 3 lung cancer last January. She's now post-treatment and has no evidence of disease. What do you hope comes of the blueprint?
3: I think awareness. I think that people hopefully, you know more about the National Lung Screening. And so they might put their hand up to go and have that done.
1: The CEO of Lung Foundation Australia wants eligibility for the federal government's free screening initiative, currently available to people aged 50 to 70 who fit specific criteria, expanded. And with tobacco smoke the top cause for lung cancer, ending tobacco harm is another key priority. Mark Brooks says there's a need to implement strict safeguards across all levels of government to shield public health policies from tobacco and vaping industry lobbying.
2: Tobacco corporations and vaping corporations or their proxies have had unfettered access to politicians. It is a real shame, to be honest with you, that the National Party still accepts donations.
1: Australian Electoral Commission records show tobacco giant Philip Morris donated around $137,000 to the Nationals in 2025. In a statement, Nationals leader Matt Canavan says tobacco companies are legal businesses and are free to donate to the political parties of their choice. The Lung Foundation's blueprint comes as the Liberal-led Senate inquiry into illicit tobacco prepares to hand down its report. At a hearing in May, representatives from Philip Morris were allowed to give evidence in private. Mark Brooks says that should have never been able to happen.
2: We only need to look at the redacted testimony to say that the solution being put forward was a reduction in the excise. The only people that benefits are the tobacco corporations who pay less tax. There is no evidence that has been put forward, no credible evidence that has been put forward, that a singular solution that looks like a tobacco excise reduction will lead to a reduction in the illicit tobacco market.
1: Liberal MP Mary Aldred is one of the most vocal within the coalition calling for a cut to the tobacco excise, arguing the booming black market is proof the status quo is not working.
3: We've got state governments like Chris Minns in New South Wales calling for a cut in the tobacco excise because he knows that the approach that the federal government are taking at the moment isn't working. So I think the Prime Minister should have the moral courage that Chris Minns has demonstrated and look at all available options, not continue to be driven by pure ideology.
1: Assistant Minister for Customs Julian Hill has recently said there's no reasonable level of excise reduction that would make any material difference to the ubiquitous illicit supply chains and distribution networks operated by serious and organised crime.
0: Lexi Junawick reporting.

Well, anyone who follows the Eurovision Song Contest will know this year was particularly controversial when a number of Eurovision countries decided to boycott the competition altogether in protest against the inclusion of Israel. Now, Eurovision countries involved in any armed conflict will be banned from hosting the song competition if they win. That rule change follows this year's boycott. Five broadcasters boycotted, including powerhouses Spain and Ireland over the Israeli war in Gaza. Others privately

0: expressed concerns about safety if Israel, which has been the runner-up for the last 2 years in a row, was to ever host. Dr. Jess Carniel is Associate Professor in Humanities at the University of Southern Queensland. She's also Australia's preeminent scholar of the Eurovision Song Contest, and she joins us now live from Finland. Welcome to you.
1: Thank you very much for having me.
0: I believe you're actually at a Eurovision conference in Finland, is that right?
1: I am indeed. It's a conference that's being hosted by the University of Helsinki, and we are a bunch of Eurovision scholars who are gathered here to talk about the ethics of researching the song contest at this moment of time when there is so much going on and academics are having to take positions on these conflicts as well as all the people involved.
0: Oh, that sounds absolutely fascinating. What are some of the ethical minefields that you stray into?
1: There's a question about whether or not academics themselves should be involved in a cultural boycott. And so several of my colleagues here are actually boycotting the song contest while also researching it, which is a really kind of complicated position. Then there are other people like myself that do actually continue to watch the song contest because the contest itself is part of my research. So seeing how people respond to things. But, you know, there are still a whole range of feelings that go with that around, you know, how do we talk about it? How do we deal with Israeli fans? How do we understand the various types of protests that go at these contests? So it's been a really interesting couple of days.
0: Yeah, obviously the recent controversy over Israel's inclusion goes far beyond the night of the contest itself. What then do you make of this amendment to the rules that if a winning country is engaged in any sort of armed conflict, they can't host? Will this satisfy everyone?
1: Possibly. It does seem to be a really interesting compromise that they've generated because, as you mentioned in the introduction there, Israel has come very close to winning over the past couple of years, and there have been massive question marks about what that would mean logistically given the state of conflict in that area. Certainly when Ukraine won in 2022, it was unfeasible for them to host at that time, and so the UK stepped up as a co-host. So what this is kind of doing is for countries in conflict, it makes the idea of winning perhaps less useful in a political sense because they won't be able to host. But also what's interesting about this rule is that the co-host is not obligated to actually be a co-host. They step in as a full host. So if they want to bring in that actual winner country as a partner, they can, but they're not obligated to. So the kind of situation that we saw with the UK and the Ukraine, where there was a cooperation and they tried to, you know, make it the UK reign kind of contest, we won't necessarily see that again. So hypothetical scenario, Israel wins next year, and I'll say the UK comes in second. The UK is not obligated to offer to Israel that it be badged in any way as an Israeli event.
0: This is only going to increase the politics on voting night, isn't it? I can't see any goodwill resulting from this. Do you think that this will be the case, even if the armed conflict that a winner may be engaged in is far from their own borders? Is it essentially a statement against war of all kinds?
1: To some extent, I mean, the wording of it is really quite interesting because it's conflict and it's also unstable geopolitical regions. So there is an argument to be made that they're kind of looking at the region as a whole and saying, well, we're not even going to let your best friend neighbour host because they could be implicated in that contest. So they're going to do an independent security assessment to determine whether or not that host country, the winning country, can host, but that will also affect who's allowed to be appointed. So if there is any sort of proximity to conflict, I think that's going to come into it, and certainly it is saying to the competing broadcasters and their countries that Eurovision can't be leveraged politically in conflicts the way it seems to have been over the past couple of years.
0: Well, it would be nice if Eurovision could end all wars, and this is 2026 and most things are possible. But given this rule change, what do you expect next year's contest to look like?
1: Oh, honestly, I have no idea. It is exciting, however, that it's going to be in Bulgaria. Because it's their first time hosting. So it's always just that little bit more fun when it's the first timer because they're finding their way as a host country. But also a big part of the way that Eurovision operates as a television show is it allows us an insight into that country through things like the postcards, and they get to show off who they are. And I don't know about you, but I don't actually know that much about Bulgarian culture. So I am looking forward to seeing that play out across the song contest. It's also really interesting for it to be going a little bit further east than it usually has been over the past few years. I think that's also something that can be really good economically for the region. So there's a lot of moving parts for next year, but overall I think it's going to be exciting, and we're just keeping our fingers crossed that the EBU will announce soon whether it's going to be in Sofia or was another city that was in the running. I'm pretty sure it's going to be Sofia.
0: Well, remember that prediction, Dr. Jess Carniel. Thank you very much for joining us.
1: Thanks for having me.
0: That's Dr. Jess Carniel there, Associate Professor in Humanities at University of Southern Queensland, Australia's preeminent scholar of the Eurovision Song Contest, speaking to us from Finland, where she was at a Eurovision conference. Time now to get the latest in sport with Fraser Fife.
2: Thanks, Sarah. Well, we'll start with the cricket, which is underway between Australia and Bangladesh. And unfortunately, another Australian wicket has fallen. This one, the captain, Pat Cummins, for just 9 runs as he edged behind a slip. So as things stand, at 7 for 172 for the Australians after they chose to bat first. Cummins' wicket was Hassan Mahmood's third of the innings. That makes him Bangladesh's leading wicket taker as things stand at the moment. Steve Smith still is out in the middle on 58. He's joined by Mitchell Stark, and Smith is the top run scorer for the Australians so far as we are in the second session of the opening day. Of course, this is the first of 2 test matches which will be held in the top end. Meanwhile, Socceroo and New Hull City signing Lucas Herrington. He says he's excited to get started with his new Premier League club. The 18-year-old defender from Brisbane has put pen to paper on a 5-year deal. That's after being signed from US club Colorado Rapids for an undisclosed fee. The Tigers were promoted to the English top flight after winning the championship playoff final against Middlesbrough in May. In an interview with Hull City, Herrington says he can't wait to ply his trade against some of the world's best.
3: Just the opportunity that playing for this club has, you know, obviously playing in the Premier League, one of the best leagues in the world, is a dream come true. And to hear from the club and the coaching staff has just been so exciting for me. And yeah, I can't wait to get started.
2: And Paris Saint-Germain has beaten Aston Villa 2-1 to claim soccer's UEFA Super Cup. The match in Salzburg pitted the winners of last season's European Champions League against the Europa League title holders. Kvitschurskiya opened the scoring for PSG after 20 minutes before Brian Maggio found an equaliser for Villa just after half-time. Desiree Doué then scored the winner midway through the second half. Closer to home in the AFL, and Gold Coast Suns coach Damien Hardwick has confirmed the club has launched a bid to lure Collingwood legend Scott Pendlebury to Queensland. The 38-year-old is off contract and the Pies are keen for him to finish as a one-club player. But the Suns have expressed interest in bringing his 440 games of AFL experience to the club next year, and Hardwick is keen to have Pendlebury in the team.
4: We won't go into specifics, but we're like every other club. We want to get better next year, and we'll do anything in our means to get that to happen. Taking Scott out of it, I think any player that can add from an on-field perspective, leadership, those sort of things is incredibly important to football clubs, and we want to get better. And the only way to do that is to bring other people to your football club.
2: Meanwhile, in the AFLW, Port Adelaide will play its first game under the leadership of new coach Glenn Strawn this weekend. The Power will take on the Dockers in Perth on Sunday in its first clash of the 2026 season. Power ruck Matilda Scholes has told that Strawn has gelled really well with the team.
5: He's a great connection sort of person. He's really so good for our energy. Like, he just brings us all up. He kind of got a really good read on the group as well. Like, he just knows how we're feeling. He's just a good person. So I'm really looking forward to seeing how we can bring his game plan to life this weekend.
2: And the general manager of the Papua New Guinea Chiefs has brushed off criticism of the NRL's team tax-free incentives, saying the club wears it as a badge of honour. Rabbitohs coach Wayne Bennett has called the concessions unfair, while Roosters coach Trent Robinson and Penrith coach Ivan Cleary say the NRL is no longer a level playing field. The debate is heating up with the signing of Penrith winger Brian To'o as the Chiefs' sixth recruit, but Chiefs general manager Michael Chamis says the team's tax-free status was widely discussed in the year leading up to its formation.
6: We wear it as a bit of a badge of honour, to be honest with you, that clubs or people in the game feel as though this is now unfair. Well, as a club, we say that's a good reflection of the job we're doing and the roster we're assembling if they now feel threatened by what we're putting together.
2: And that is the latest in sport. Sarah?
0: Fraser Fyfe, thank you. Taking a look at the temperatures in the capital cities this Thursday, the 13th of August, 24 degrees in Brisbane at the moment and sunny. Fine also in Sydney where it's 20 degrees. 14 and mostly fine in Canberra. Chance of a light shower in Melbourne, 15 degrees. 15 also in Hobart where it's partly cloudy. A shower or two in Adelaide and 16. In Perth, fine and 18 degrees and in Darwin, 30 degrees and mostly sunny. 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

0: ABC News, I'm Eliza Getzy. The Prime Minister says a $2.5 billion bailout of Tomago Aluminium is about protecting Australia's national interest. The New South Wales and federal governments have agreed to spend the money over 10 years to secure the future of the country's largest aluminium smelter. Its owner, Rio Tinto, had threatened closure from 2029 amid the rising cost of both renewable and coal-fired power. Mr. Albanese says the country could not afford to have the facility disappear and for Australia to be at the end of supply chains.
1: Which is why it's absolutely critical that today's agreement makes sure that this facility that has been so important for the Hunter, 1,000 direct jobs, but 5,000 indirect jobs in this region on top of that.
0: Hundreds of school students are marching through towns and cities around Australia to protest against the rise of One Nation. Reporter Sian Wakefield is in Adelaide.
2: You can hear hundreds of students chanting as they wave their signs outside of the South Australian Parliament building in Adelaide CBD. University and school students walked out of class today as part of a nationwide protest against Pauline Hanson, the rise of One Nation and its policies, including anti-abortion and anti-immigration. According to polls, One Nation is currently polling above Labor in primary votes.
0: One Nation's Western Australian leader, meanwhile, has distanced himself from homophobic comments made by a former candidate. In a clip posted to social media by Perth content creator, Parminder Singh made a number of comments, including saying that being gay is a mental illness. He was number three on One Nation's upper house ticket at the last state election. The party's WA head, Rod Caddy, says the comments don't reflect One Nation's views.
3: He wasn't authorised to say them things. He was an ex-candidate and now he's just the same as you or any other person in the public. He's a person who is maybe still a supporter of One Nation, but he's no longer a candidate.
0: A former jihadist has detailed to the Royal Commission on Anti-Semitism and Social Cohesion how he forged a path away from radicalisation after the September 11 terror attacks. The inquiry has heard evidence from Mubin Sheikh, who became radicalised after meeting members of the Taliban on a trip to Pakistan in the 1990s. He says his extremist views escalated when he returned to his home country of Canada, but the September 11 attacks in the US marked a turning point.
4: While we were talking about these foreign wars that were happening in the name of Islam and how that was all legitimate, now that fight got brought to the home front. And especially seeing planes flying into buildings, this to me, I could not understand how this fit into the Islamic war tradition.
0: Communications Minister Annika Wells has introduced Labor's revised News Bargaining Code bill to Parliament. Under the bill, the number of deals large tech companies have to enter into to exempt themselves from a 2.5% tax will lift from 6 to 8. Ms. Wells says its purpose is to encourage commercial deals between digital platforms and news publishers.
5: News and journalism are critical to the proper functioning of Australia's democratic system of government, the health and cohesion of our communities, and keeping Australians informed. Australia must continue to have a free and diverse news media landscape.

0: Police officers in Melbourne have been accused of repeatedly hitting and kneeing an Indigenous man in the head during an arrest last year. Georgia Lenton-Williams has the details.
1: The state's anti-corruption watchdog, IBAC, says a senior constable and sergeant assaulted an Indigenous man during an arrest in Melbourne's east last August. IBAC alleges the senior constable struck the man's head with a taser multiple times, charging the constable with aggravated assault with a weapon. IBAC alleges the sergeant then kneed the man in the head, with that officer charged with unlawful assault. Victoria Police says in a statement it has been notified of the charges and the officers continue to work in their roles. Both officers will appear before Ringwood Magistrates Court in September.
0: And Britain is bracing for more hot weather as forecasters predict its fifth heatwave of the northern summer amid another bout of sweltering conditions across large parts of Western Europe. Forecasters say temperatures could reach 38 degrees Celsius in central and southeast England, just short of the August record of 38.5. The UK Weather Bureau says this month is expected to be Britain's hottest August ever, beating the record set last August. And you're up to date with all the latest from ABC News. For more news anytime, head to abc.net.au or download the Listen app.
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3: Hello, Sarah Dingle with you here on ABC News Radio. Thanks for your company. Making news, hundreds of South Australian school students are marching through the Adelaide CBD to protest against the rise of One Nation. Also,
4: the board formed a view and held us to an account as a senior executive team by making an adjustment.
3: Telstra boss Vicky Brady has defended the telco's executive salaries after she received an 11% pay rise. And in Victoria, emergency services have found a 64-year-old man missing near floodwaters in the state's north. But first, the New South Wales and federal governments have agreed to spend $2.5 billion over 10 years today to secure the future of Australia's largest aluminium smelter, Tomago Aluminium. The smelter's majority owner, Rio Tinto, threatened closure from 2029 amidst the rising cost of renewable and coal-fired power. Prime Minister Anthony Albanese says the government needed to bail out the facility because the country couldn't afford to have it disappear.
5: Aluminium is an essential product. The idea that we sit and allow this facility to just disappear would have had consequences. We cannot afford to be at the end of supply chains. We need to be a country that makes things.
3: Dr. Vlado Vivoda is an industry fellow at the Sustainable Minerals Institute of the University of Queensland. Welcome back to News Radio.
6: Oh, thank you, Sarah.
3: Well, first of all, Vlado, is the Prime Minister right? Australia is in the fortunate position of we both dig up bauxite and we make aluminium. Could we ill afford to let Tomago fall over?
6: Look, I think so. I think Tomago is really a test of whether we can retain an energy-intensive industrial capability at a time when global supply chains are fragmenting and major powers are increasingly subsidizing, protecting or securing their own production. We are literally protecting aluminium that is so important in how the modern economy runs. It sits underneath much of the modern economy is super important, and we have the entire supply chain here in Australia. If we let this go, we lose a lot of skill, a lot of know-how. We become vulnerable to overseas supply chain. We've seen what happened. What happens with that recently with fuel supply due to geopolitical events far from our shores. So I think that the timing is right for this kind of decision. Now, that doesn't mean that 10 years from now we should go, all right, okay, we need another injection of $2.5 billion or whatever to keep it going. No. I think it provides an opportunity where we can actually create high value, lower carbon aluminium industrial exports we have an extraordinary

0: competitive proposition that's coming out of this as well. But we have to see it really as an opportunity to turn this support for a strategic industry into a long-term strategic value for Australia.
1: And that is through re-centering this particular smelter to use mostly renewable energy. Is that right?
0: Oh, that's the problem. I think there's a bit of a bizarre situation we find ourselves in. We like to say we are, a large energy supplier, and we are. We are a reliable, affordable supplier to overseas countries, but sometimes we let ourselves down, and we really ended up in this, and it's not by design, it's by default, in this situation where energy, we have an energy affordability and availability issue because of perhaps not a very clear direction in past energy policy. So now we're in that situation where we have a smelter that uses something up to about 12% of power in New South Wales. That is bizarrely bizarre how it's put in this situation where it needs a bailout, partly and largely partly to, I would say to the energy issue. So it's a really an energy and industrial policy problem for us. How can we actually keep this operation competitive over the next decade? And make it attractive, but keep the supply chain going. And how can it contribute to actually stronger supply chains for critical minerals, both for Australia and our allies?
1: We should say that Tomago Aluminium itself has also agreed to invest at least $1.1 billion into the facility as part of the deal. That includes $100 million to drive further decarbonisation activities at the smelter. Vlado, some people have said that this is a real, a moment in which renewable energy projects in New South Wales at least can be unlocked, because suddenly they will have a really big corporate client, the biggest corporate client in the state, saying, I want more renewable power. What will this do also for all those emissions reductions targets, state and federal? Because Australia has four aluminium smelters. They consume about 10% of our national electricity and produce almost 5% of our total emissions.
0: Yeah. Look, if we head in that direction and we genuinely did put in a proper effort to decarbonise these smelters, and there is commitment and there's willingness, I think this can do miracles to our overall emissions, because there would be two ways that this would happen, and it would be they would feed on each other on actually converting power or how that's produced for the smelter. But also then how that impacts the overall development and push for renewable energy, in New South Wales and more broadly in Australia. So I think there's a lot of opportunity for us with this, to move it forward in a positive direction for various stakeholders involved.
1: And is the Prime Minister correct in stressing the importance of aluminium ongoing into this century, Vlado? Do you see demand for aluminium it will wax and wane, the market always does, but to overall stay strong?
0: Oh, yeah. Look, absolutely. It's aluminium is extremely important in various industries. In production it's like a substrate one of the substrates of how modern systems operate. It's one of those materials people rarely think about, perhaps precisely because it sits underneath so much of the modern economy, like sulfur or phosphate and so on. It's an enabling material, I would say, across construction, and we need a lot of that, electricity networks, renewable energy infrastructure, and then moving on to transport, aerospace industries, all sorts of advanced manufacturing and defense. So I think it's going to become more rather than less important as electrification proceeds. And here I'd like to, you know, mention the data centers. So, you know, transmission infrastructure, electric vehicles, renewable energy systems, so on, all sorts of lightweight transport require substantial aluminium. So it's going to remain important. That's why I see this development positively.
1: Dr. Vlada Vivoda, thank you very much for joining us here on ABC News Radio.
0: Thank you, Sarah.
1: Dr. Vlada Vivoda there is an industry fellow at the Sustainable Minerals Institute of the University of Queensland. You're listening to ABC News Radio. Sarah Dingle here with you. Making headlines in Sydney, three teenagers have been charged with sexually assaulting a 14-year-old girl in the city's eastern suburbs. The three boys were arrested today over the alleged assault, which took place last month. Telstra boss Vicky Brady has defended the telco's executive salaries after she received an 11% pay rise. Telstra slashed more than 1,200 jobs in the last financial year. And in South Australia, the director of a wildlife sanctuary says the potential for H5 bird flu to spread to their platypus population is concerning. Well, to the corruption watchdog hearings in Sydney now, where the former head, of influential organisation Catholic Schools New South Wales has denied that he wanted federal opposition leader Angus Taylor to fund the work of a conservative Christian faction in the Liberal Party. Dallas McEnany is appearing before the Independent Commission Against Corruption in Sydney today, which is investigating whether banned political donations were funneled through third parties to support the Liberals' so-called reformers faction. Reporter Pablo Vinales has the story.
2: It is his first day before the commission, and he's been quizzed about his connection to that conservative Christian factional group that was operating within the New South Wales Liberal parties that call themselves the Reformers. They were intent on essentially stacking the party with their own members, and they are at the centre of this probe by ICAC, which is looking at those improper or allegations of improper political donations. And that is where Mr. McEnany comes into the picture. He was the former CEO of Catholic Schools New South Wales, and the commission has previously heard that that influential organisation made donations to the group through companies in the order of tens of thousands of dollars. And last month, ICAC also heard, was shown a text exchange in which Mr. McEnany was saying that he wanted to meet with Angus Taylor to, quote, shake down Angus Taylor for 10K. Now, he was asked about that text exchange today that emerged previously. Let's take a look.
3: Well, explain this, Mr. McEnany. You say, I want to shake down Angus for 10K.
4: Yes.
3: That's a reference to Angus Taylor, is it not?
4: Yes.
3: And you wanted Mr. Taylor to provide an injection of $10,000 to the reformers for their work?
4: No.
2: Dallas McEnany there, and he actually said that the money that he was interested in getting was really about an internal elections within the New South Wales Liberal Party and for support of Conservative candidates. Angus Taylor has faced weeks of questions now, really, since ICAC announced that it was looking into this. We should stress he is not accused of any wrongdoing, and he has repeatedly denied making any payment. But at a press conference today, again, he was asked about this. He stressed he wasn't going to give a running commentary, but it did lead to a tense exchange.
5: Have you ever had a conversation with Dallas McEnany about providing $15,000 and then $3,000 in monthly donations for Liberal Party work?
6: Look, I've already commented on this, so I have.
5: No, I'm asking you a specific question. You have not answered that specific question.
6: I have already answered questions on this.
5: answered this question. You've just been asked whether you provided money. I'm asking you whether you've had a conversation with Dallas McInerney about providing money for the Liberal Party's work.
6: Can you let me answer the question? I have said all along I'm not going to give a running commentary.
5: But this isn't
6: I'm going to let the commission.
5: I am going to let. I'm not asking you for a running commentary.
2: So Angus Taylor there sidestepping some of those questions. He has also not answered any questions around his relationship with this factional ally in Dallas McInerney. Following that exchange, it also led to another tense exchange where one of Angus Taylor's staff has actually berated the reporter for asking those questions.
1: That was Pablo Vinales reporting there. To Queensland now, where a park in the southeast community of Moreton Bay will soon become a free legal campsite for anyone experiencing homelessness under a 12-month trial by the local council. Wylie Park in Petrie is already an overnight camping area with toilets and waste facilities, but is now set to offer 60 free sites for those who can't afford standard rent or caravan park fees. That follows a decision by the state's Supreme Court in March, which ruled that the local council violated the human rights of homeless campers when it evicted them from public parks in 2025. Councillor Peter Flannery is Mayor of Moreton Bay Council and joins us now. Welcome to News Radio.
7: Good afternoon, Sarah.
1: Peter Flannery, this seems like a pretty creative solution. Can you tell us how this trial will work and what kinds of facilities campers will have access to?
7: Yeah, the council made the decision because our parks are starting to overflow again with people sleeping in parks, the rough sleepers, even caravans and camper vans in our parks. So we thought we need to give them somewhere to go. If those people who can't afford accommodation, can't afford showgrounds or caravan parks, particularly tents we're focusing on, and doing it rough, we thought let's give them somewhere safe to go where they're safe, the broader community feels safe, because we've had a huge outcry from the community concerned about the safety of our parks and their use of those parks and the behaviour that's going on in those parks. So we made this decision, the trial for 12 months in Wylie Park there, that this will be a place where up to 60 people can come and pitch their tents there and then get wraparound services that they need, whether that's for trying to get into a accommodation or whether they need mental health or alcohol and drug abuse issues as well. We want those support services to come to them as well. And having one location saves these outreach groups trying to go to all different parks across our city and trying to find these people who need support.
1: It sounds pretty extraordinary. Do you think that 60 will be sufficient?
7: I'm not sure. We just want to make sure that the number in there was accommodating. It's an area that's been used for many historical decades as a stopping zone for cars as they're travelling up the coastline. But we thought we want to keep it safe for people, and then we're going to put CCTV cameras in there. There's electric barbecues already in there. There's toilets in there. There's bins in there. We'll bring in skip bins and we'll maintain the cleanliness of the area. And we're going to register people when they come in. So we'll make sure that people are doing the right thing. We've got some registration on them of who they are and what they're doing and trying to connect them to those services and make sure that they have a respect for the public place they're in and that they have respect for each other and keep it all safe and clean and tidy in there as well. So it's the one thing we thought we'd try and do. Like I said, our parks are explaining because the accommodation is not there, particularly supportive accommodation and those wraparound services for these people who have high needs isn't being provided at the moment. So they've got nowhere to go, so they end up in our parks. And it's causing real good conflict out there with the broader community. And we thought we have to try something, so we thought we'd give this a go. And we've done our little bit what we can with the rules we have, with the tools we have. We now want the state government and federal governments to step in and provide those services for these people so they can come back into the community and be a positive contribution to our society.
1: Peter Flannery, this comes, of course, after the Queensland Supreme Court ruled that evictions of homeless people from parks by Moreton Bay Council were unlawful. And I know that you had those evictions because of tent cities that you were concerned about. But Justice Paul Smith found that those removals were degrading, horrible and inhumane. Has council had a bit of a 180 on this? What has been the process like going from evictions to post the Supreme Court ruling, actually designing a park and asking anyone who's sleeping rough to please come to this site. What has that journey been like?
7: It's been an interesting journey. Homelessness is a very, very complex issue. The more we've been involved with the last 4 or 5 years, the more we've learnt about it and how one size doesn't fit everybody. Part of the judge's decision was that you shouldn't have been asking these people to move on from these locations if they didn't have somewhere else to go to. So we thought we need to provide that somewhere else to go to. As we said, if they've got a caravan or camper van, we expect them to go to showgrounds or caravan parks. But if they're in a tent and doing it tough and whatever circumstances might be, then this is a location they can come. They can be safe, which is a big focus for them, knowing they're safe there at night. And they'll get the services they need. And we encourage the people to accept those services and try and get their life back on track. Those who just want a free holiday somewhere, then please go to our caravan parks or our showgrounds and pay for that privilege. But if you're doing it tough, we want to try and support that. And we'll learn a few things through the process of the court. We're trying to do our best with the tools we have at the time and trying to resolve the complex issues of safety in a broader community, because the community are asking us to keep parks safe. We did the best we could at the time, and we're probably the lightning rod for this in Queensland, if not Australia. So we thought we got to the point again that our numbers are exploding in our parks and our foreshores and our beaches, and we need to do something different. So we thought, let's try and offer a location for them to go to get the support they need. It helps those community groups. They're asking us to do something. They were getting threatened, and a lot of the volunteers weren't turning up with these support groups because of the violence or the threats in those parks. So we thought, let's put in a controlled area. We can support them, and hopefully get these people a roof over their head and get them back into the community.
1: Well, you're certainly not the only council in the country grappling with this as the cost of living crisis continues. We know that earlier this year there was an absolutely tragic instance in New South Wales in Wagga Wagga, where a woman gave birth to twins in a tent and a newborn baby died. The mother was experiencing homelessness at the time. Have you been contacted by other councils keen to see how your trial here, your 12-month trial, works out?
7: Yeah, we've had many contacts with the councils in Queensland and in the state over the last 2 years going through this process. Our case became high profile because of what happened previously. So they've been in touch. I haven't seen any other solutions that people have put forward that we could modify or copy or use. So we thought we had to scratch our heads and come up with what we think might work. I listened to the community. The community saying that they didn't want these people living in these parks and these tent cities evolving. But they needed somewhere to go to be able to get them into a supported kind of area. And this is not the answer to housing crisis. This is just a waiting period for those services can come in, address those issues and concerns for these people, give them the support they need and help them get back in the community. So we're still calling on the state and federal governments for supportive housing and crisis accommodation, because that's a huge gap in our services out there that the other levels of government aren't providing. And we're just doing what we can with the levers we have and the ability we have and the resources we have. So we're asking other levels of government to step up now. Everyone needs to come in and try and solve this problem. There is social and affordable housing coming, but that's about 2 to 3 years off. So in the meantime, these people have nowhere to go, and those people who need extra care and extra support to get back into the community, there's a big gap on them at the moment too. So we're doing our bit. We just want other levels of government to do their bit as well and try and help this crisis and this disaster that's happening out there.
1: Well, best of luck with your 12-month trial, Peter Flannery. Thanks for joining us here on ABC News Radio.
7: Thank you, Sarah. Good afternoon.
1: Councillor Peter Flannery there is the Mayor of Moreton Bay Council. Time now to get the latest in sport with Fraser Fife.
8: Thanks, Sarah. Well, Australia has entered the tea break at 8 for 183 on day one of the first men's cricket test against Bangladesh in Darwin. Steve Smith has been the top run scorer for the hosts with an unbeaten 67, but the rest of the Australian batting order has struggled. Paceman Hassan Mahmood has been the key wicket taker for Bangladesh with figures of 4 for 49. Well, Socceroo and New Hull City signing Lucas Herrington believes his playing time in Australia and the United States has set him up to do well in the Premier League. The 18-year-old defender has signed a 5-year deal with the newly promoted club after stints with the MLS's Colorado Rapids and Brisbane Roar in the A-League. The Queenslander also impressed for the Australian national team during this year's World Cup. In an interview with Hull City, Herrington says those opportunities have provided him with valuable experience.
9: I think, obviously, the earliest you can play against, you know, men, the better. So for me, playing against men at 17 and 18 has helped me a lot. And obviously, I was grateful to the coaching staff and the clubs that gave me the opportunity to do so. And, yeah, I'll be hoping to continue that here.
8: And Chelsea has claimed a 3-0 win over the A-League Women's All-Stars in their clash at Sydney Football Stadium. The Blues found themselves 2 goals up after just 11 minutes through Sandy Baltimore and Siuska Nuskin before Lexi Potter scored the side's third and final goal in the 70th minute. The win caps off Chelsea's pre-season tour as the team pushes to improve on its third-place finish in the most recent Women's Super League season. In the NRL, Titans co-captain Moiki Fotuaika says the team is determined to find their groove again over the last month of the NRL season. The Gold Coast club is third last on the ladder after a disappointing 2026 campaign. Fotuaika says that Sunday night's away game against the Knights will be a tough challenge, but that they're up for it.
10: We know where we can get to as a team, and we finish these last 4 games with how we play our footy. That can set us up for the year after, and they're 4 hard games as well. Like, I think they're all in the top 4 or top 8 around there. So, you know, it's a good test for us as a team and leading into next year.
8: Meanwhile, Canberra Raiders prop Ada Mariotta says that it was an easy decision to re-sign with the club for another 2 years. The deal will keep the 24-year-old in the nation's capital until the end of the 2028 season. Mariotta debuted for the side in 2022 and has made 87 appearances for the Raiders. He says it's a full circle moment signing after coming through the junior pathways.
11: It means a lot. I've been here for a few years. This club has given me my first opportunity. I just want to repay them back.
8: In the AFL, Fremantle forward Josh Tracy says losing at the MCG is no worse than losing anywhere else after the Dockers' 4-point loss to Melbourne last Saturday. Fremantle will have a chance to make amends when it plays Adelaide at Perth Stadium tomorrow night. Tracy has told ABC Radio Perth that his side appreciates any chance to play at the MCG.
12: I guess just as special to play there any time you get the opportunity to run out. It's a cool place to be able to play footy, and, you know, a lot of Victorian guys certainly in our team would have grown up, you know, wanting to play any games of footy out there.
8: And Richmond's Dion Prestia is set to retire from the AFL following this weekend's game against St Kilda at the MCG. The 33-year-old triple premiership midfielder has played 158 of his 253 games for the Tigers after spending his first 6 seasons at Gold Coast. Saturday's clash will also serve as a farewell for triple premiership defender Nathan Broad, while forward Tom Lynch will celebrate reaching his 250-game milestone. Sarah?
1: Fraser Fife, thank you. Taking a quick look at the temperatures in the capital cities. In Brisbane, 24 degrees, 20 in Sydney, 14 in Canberra. 14 degrees right now in Melbourne, 15 in Hobart, 16 degrees in Adelaide, 19 degrees in Perth, and in Darwin, 31 degrees. Time now to get the latest national news headlines with Eliza Getzey.
13: Hi, Sarah. South Australia's peak trade union has condemned an act of neo-Nazi vandalism in Adelaide's western suburbs. Vandals broke into the Semaphore Workers Club earlier this week, spraying Nazi symbols on two of its pool tables. SA Unions is calling for political leaders to condemn the so-called tactics of the far right. Meanwhile, school students have ditched class to attend marches in cities around the country to protest against One Nation's policies. Victorian One Nation MP Ricky Lee Tyrrell has spoken out against the protests, urging students to stay in school. Whistleblower advocate and brother of Julian Assange, Gabriel Shipton, has welcomed David McBride's release from jail. McBride was granted parole this morning by Attorney General Michelle Rowland, having served more than 2 years in jail in Canberra for stealing top secret defence material and sharing it with journalists. The federal government says it'll no longer report individual detections of the H5 bird flu virus, with reporting now based on events. It comes as Tasmania records its first official case today, while South Australia's outbreak numbers well into 200s. The government's move has been criticised by researchers who say detailed information is critical to track and fight the virus. Overseas, Colombia's president has declared an economic emergency after this week's earthquake. More than 250 people have died and hundreds more injured. Abelardo Díaz-Pereira says the declaration will allow the government to address the crisis appropriately. And one of the strangest by-elections in recent British history is about to begin in the seaside electorate of Clacton. Brexit architect Nigel Farage is up against 33 other candidates, not one of them from the major parties. His main rival is Count Binface, a comedian in a bin-shaped helmet who promises cheaper bus fares, 99 pence ice creams, at least one affordable home, and a referendum on whether Pluto should be a planet again. And that's all the headlines for now.
1: Everything is fine, Eliza Getzey.
13: That's all I have to say on that.
1: Eliza Getzey, thank you.
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15: In fairness to the Attorney General, I'm not going to say anything political today. Good question, though, although I will at some point.
1: That's former Army lawyer David McBride after he was released from jail on parole in Canberra this morning. Overseas, Colombia's president has declared an economic emergency following this week's devastating earthquake. And a Melbourne teenager, Dineth Fernando, who speaks English as a second language, has won the World Scrabble Youth Championship in Kenya. But first, as I said, jailed whistleblower David McBride has been released from prison on parole. The former military lawyer has served more than 2 years in jail. He was convicted in 2024 for stealing top secret defence material and sharing it with journalists. Reporter Jade Toomey has more from Canberra.
16: David McBride is a former military lawyer turned whistleblower who was convicted back in 2024 for stealing and sharing top secret defence information. Now, his intent in exposing and sharing this information was to expose what he thought was the over-investigation of soldiers in Afghanistan, but what it actually did was reveal Australian soldier involvement in unlawful killings. Either way, he was sentenced to 5 years and 8 months in prison with a non-parole period of 2 years and 8 months. It means today is the first day he was eligible for parole. The Attorney General granted him that parole this morning, and it means he'll serve the rest of his sentence, about 3 years and 5 months or so, in the community.
17: So why did the Federal Attorney General's office make this decision to release him on parole?
16: The Commonwealth is the only jurisdiction in Australia without an independent parole board. All of the other states and territories have a panel that considers parole decisions for prisoners. It means that federal offenders like David McBride, who was convicted under Commonwealth offences, has a decision that rests entirely in the hands of the Attorney General. Now, there have been some long-standing calls to change this because often these decisions in high-profile cases can be political, and these laws were actually passed in April of this year, and the government said it would have this Commonwealth Parole Board up and running by the second half of 2026. Obviously, we're in that part of the year. This parole board is still yet to be established. It does mean that this is probably one of the last higher profile cases that the Attorney General will have decision-making power over once this Commonwealth Parole Board is eventually established.
17: And Jade, we understand that David McBride is suffering from poor health. What did he do on release?
16: Yes, that's right. He revealed to us today that he has been diagnosed with lung cancer. It's in its early stages. It is treatable. But he told us today, once leaving prison, that he will need to undergo surgery. When he walked out of the prison doors here at the AMC in Canberra, Canberra's only high security jail, he hugged his family and supporters, hopped in a car, and he did speak to us as he was leaving. He said he wanted to thank the Attorney General for considering and granting his parole application. He thanked his family, Sarah, James and Georgie McBride, his supporters, which he said were from right across the world. And interestingly, he also thanked his prison staff, the people who looked after him while he was in corrections facilities, as well as his fellow prisoners. He said he was looking forward to having a meal and spending time with his family, but he was really looking forward to, in particular, hugging his dog, Jake, who he said he hoped remembered him.
1: That was reporter Jade Toomey speaking there with Andy Park. And here is some of what Mr. McBride said outside prison earlier today.
15: Very happy to be out. It's a beautiful day to be free. And I thank all my supporters. I thank the Attorney General for granting me parole. And I'll make a longer statement later. I'm just happy to be here with my wonderful family.
1: That was whistleblower David McBride speaking outside prison this morning. Overseas, Taiwan has responded furiously to a low-key

0: in naval exercise conducted by China and Indonesia, just east of the island. Taipei has accused Beijing of dangerous and provocative behaviour. Indonesia, for its part, insists the exercise was routine. Foreign Affairs reporter Stephen Jedgetts has more.
1: It was highly unusual in one sense, and that was that it was basically taking place quite close to the east of Taiwan at a very sensitive time. So a very sensitive time, also, of course, a very sensitive location. We've seen China really stepping up its efforts to encircle Taiwan, to coin a term. You've seen, for example, a large number of Chinese patrol vessels in the east of Taiwan taking part in more regular patrols. You're also, at the same time, seeing China trying to really, you know, starve Taiwan of oxygen internationally and cut off its diplomatic contacts. So in that broader context, there's a lot of sensitivity around anything that happens east of Taiwan. Now, the actual naval exercise itself, it's called a passing exercise. When you talk to experts, they say the same thing, namely, it's a pretty unremarkable and not a really threatening military exercise. This isn't about war fighting. It's effectively like a bit of a virtual handshake between the two ships. You know, they might do things like conduct mutual replenishment. But really, this is less about exactly what happened during the drill and more about the fact that China secured agreement from the Indonesian Navy to do anything at all at this very geopolitically sensitive spot. It's clearly caused a lot of unease in Taipei, and I'm not sure it's generated a whole lot of delight in Canberra or in Washington, D.C. either. Indonesia's justification is, look, this is a routine exercise. It's got nothing to do with war fighting. There's no signalling here. This is just something we do with multiple navals. They point out that the ship in question here actually took part in similar passing exercises with the U.S., Japan, Russia and others along its journey. Now, all of that is true, but Taiwan clearly doesn't see it as routine because of where it took place. So we heard, for example, from a senior intelligence official yesterday telling lawmakers in Taiwan that there were clear geopolitical overtones to what's happening here. And the fact that China put out its own statement well ahead of Indonesia advertising this fact might point to that as well. So Indonesia says nothing to see here. This is very routine, but clearly it's not being viewed that way inside Taiwan.
0: Foreign Affairs reporter Stephen Jedgetts. Well, one of Donald Trump's most trusted aides, his press secretary, Caroline Leavitt, is leaving her post. At just 28 years old, she is the youngest person to hold the high-profile position and also the first to become pregnant while in the role. During her tenure, she's become known for not taking a backward step when it comes to stoushes with the press, even barring mainstream media and accusing several of left-wing bias. Her departure comes amidst a record low approval rating for President Trump, with US midterm elections looming in November. Catherine Gregory reports.
2: And President Trump is back, and the golden age of America has most definitely begun.
3: Signalling the beginning of Donald Trump's second term in January 2025, Press Secretary Carolyn Leavitt quickly set the tone of the administration.
2: It means no more funding for the Green New scam that has cost American taxpayers tens of billions of dollars. It means no more funding for transgenderism and wokeness across our federal bureaucracy and agencies.
3: The youngest person ever to take on the high-profile role, Carolyn Leavitt helped create a particular persona around Donald Trump, acting at times as his chief defender and at others like his attack dog.
2: President Trump does not bluff, and he is prepared to unleash hell.
3: Often more combative than her predecessors.
4: Peaceful protest on Saturday for the military parade. President Trump would allow that.
2: Of course the president supports peaceful protests. What a stupid question. Raquel.
3: Carolyn Leavitt took tight reins of the Washington Press Corps, happy to silence some journalists' questions.
5: Any questions for Patty or for me? No?
6: I have a question.
5: Okay.
3: Or dismiss them as bias when asking about controversial topics, such as the actions of U.S. Immigration and Customs Enforcement in January this year.
2: Why was Renee Good unfortunately and tragically killed?
7: Are you asking me my opinion? Because an ICE agent acted recklessly and killed it unjustifiably.
2: Oh, okay. So you're a biased reporter with a left-wing opinion.
7: What do you want me to do?
2: Yeah, because you're a left-wing hack. You're not a reporter. You're posing in this room as a journalist.
3: Carolyn Leavitt's announcement on social media platform X that she's leaving the post after a year and a half, the longest tenure in the role under Trump, comes just a few months after the birth of her second child. She said she's relished holding the liberal media accountable.

0: certainly has a distinguished career. She began working as Trump's assistant press secretary and speechwriter during his first term in 2020, and later became a spokesperson for MAGA Inc., a pro-Trump fundraising group.
1: She is very much rusted on part of the MAGA infrastructure around Trump himself.
0: Professor Simon Jackman from the University of Canberra believes Levitt will most probably work for Trump and the Republicans, particularly for the upcoming midterms, amid a slump in Donald Trump's approval ratings.
1: But Republicans have a real uphill battle as the midterm elections approach, and her skills, I think, could be well deployed in some capacity, you know, perhaps even as a strategic advisor about communication strategies. Republicans are in for a shellacking. That maybe we're seeing peak Trump, and maybe it is time for someone like Catherine Levitt with a big political future in front of her to cash out now.
0: Do you think she has her own political ambitions?
1: Absolutely. Keep an eye on that space. She's got unquestioned skills and now incredible name recognition and face recognition. And I think she could easily be a House candidate or even a Senate or a gubernatorial candidate. I think such is her name recognition.
0: Levitt will stay in the role until the end of the month. Her replacement is yet to be announced.
2: Catherine Gregory reporting there. You're listening to ABC News Radio. Sarah Dingle here with you. Making headlines, Colombia's president has declared an economic emergency following this week's devastating earthquake. Back home, the WA Environment Minister says threatened species of the black cockatoo will be the first animals to be vaccinated against bird flu in WA. And midway through the highly anticipated world tour of K-pop group BTS, band member V has announced he's receiving treatment for hearing loss in one ear. The 30-year-old says he's dealt with the problem for about 2.5 years. He says the hearing in his right ear is only at about 30%. To federal politics now, and the federal government has joined with the New South Wales government to provide the Tomago Aluminium Smelter a $2.5 billion bailout. Political reporter Evelyn Manfield joins us now. Hello, Evelyn.
3: Hey, Sarah.
2: How has the government, well, the governments, I suppose, explained this today?
3: Yeah, the Prime Minister, Anthony Albanese, has stood up this morning with the New South Wales Premier, Chris Minns, because they have jointly funded this $2.5 billion bailout over 10 years. This is for the Tomago Aluminium Smelter. Essentially, what's happened is last year, Rio Tinto, the owner of the smelter, said that it could be forced to close this smelter because of rising power prices. And so the government has now stepped in here to offer this bailout, but it has drawn quick criticism from the opposition, who has said this is an example of net zero just being a wrecking ball and the government's energy policy not working, just electricity prices are too high that the government has had to intervene. But defending it today, Anthony Albanese has said it's really important that Australia does have this sort of onshore capability, because he was talking about, you know, with escalating conflict that we've seen, you know, in the Middle East for many months now, it has shown the importance of being able to have sovereign capability. And, you know, we've seen the government say that when they're talking about fuel as well. So wanting to keep Tomago operating.
2: And I almost don't dare to ask, but where have we landed with Melongate? Is it over?
3: I don't want to say it's quite over, because it was pretty much the first question that came from the opposition during question time a short time ago. So possibly not over, but the heat really has been taken out of the story. I guess it was certainly headline making news the last couple of days. This is, of course, the podcast appearance where the Prime Minister was talking about a gifted melons from the Japanese Prime Minister, but used hands in front of his chest and gestures there to sort of describe it and really lean into, I suppose, a joke being made from the podcast host. So look, the opposition has still gone for it. They've been asking for an apology, but the Prime Minister, in defending his appearance and in his actions, has said that the Japanese ambassador, who's based here in Canberra, has released a statement pretty much saying that there was no

0: that they understand there was no ill intent from the Prime Minister there. So it does feel like it's sort of wrapping up this incident, but certainly the opposition has asked questions or further questions about it today.
1: Evelyn Manfield, thank you for joining us.
0: Thank you.
1: That's political reporter Evelyn Manfield there. Well, pétanque or boules is a popular French pastime where players throw steel balls at a wooden ball or the jack. It involves a lot of bending down and leaning over to pick up the balls, and you have the potential of a sore back at the end of the day. But the owner of a shoe shop in Perpignan in the south of France has designed new shoes specifically for pétanque players, and they've become a worldwide hit. The BBC's Wendy Urquhart has the story.
2: The game of pétanque dates back to the year 460 BC, when the Greeks got their kicks by throwing stones at a brick on the ground. In later years, it became a firm favourite with French soldiers, and eventually the pétanque tools were refined, with players using lighter, smaller balls that they would fling at a circular piece of wood known as a jack. Now it's part of the rich pageant of French culture. But no matter how many glasses of wine you've had, all that bending down to pick up the steel balls is murder on your back. Olivier Gelly, who founded the Peyote brand, has come up with a solution. He's added a magnet to the side of espadrilles that's strong enough to pick up pétanque balls, which weigh around half a kilo. Olivier says it all started as a joke, but after selling 40,000 pairs worldwide, he's definitely laughing all the way to the bank.
3: At first, it was just for fun. It was really a joke among friends. Then, little by little, I started adding a tape measure at the front, putting the cochonnet or jack on the side, and finding a magnet. Gradually, we refined the design to make it ready for sale.
2: The new design does have at least one critic, though, who pointed out that players might cheat by using the magnet to move other people's pétanque balls when nobody's looking. Pétanque has become so popular in the United States that some people even have a pétanque lane in their garden, and 40% of the sales of these new magnetic espadrilles were sold across the pond, which has even surprised Olivier.
3: I suppose there must be pétanque players there. I don't know, because when you look at the names, they're definitely American names.
2: Well, Olivier is already raking in the cash for his magnetic shoes, but he's not done yet. Now he wants to design espadrilles with a tiny bottle opener on one side and a little pocket for the bottle cap on the other side. There's only one response to that. Cheers, Olivier.
1: I don't know what to say. That report from the BBC's Wendy Urquhart there. Well, surge pricing, which is where people have to pay more for a concert or plane tickets, for instance, when demand goes up, already has plenty of critics. Now, one council in England is thinking about using it for toilets, and another one is planning to install contactless payment technology, which can be used for what it calls dynamic pricing at peak times. Raymond Martin is the managing director of the British Toilet Association.
4: We've seen the introduction of charging over the last while, and it helps to pay for some of the utilities and some of these facilities to make sure they're available. But as well as that, it keeps a lot of antisocial activity away. So charging is something we're starting to come to live with, but we certainly don't see a reason for surge charging or dynamic charging when extra people are there. In fact, when more people come into a seaside resort or into a town, whatever, they're going to spend money in the local shops, they're going to spend money in local businesses, and therefore the town's going to thrive. Why would you want to penalise them? We've lost nearly 50% of the toilets across the country over the last while because councils don't have the legal responsibility to provide them or the funding from government. So we're talking to government about a new management structure, about getting a duty and a strategy duty and some funding to help councils. But we've seen it across the way where a town or a parish which doesn't have toilets, people will get in their cars and drive to the next town over, and they'll take themselves somewhere else where they don't feel they're being penalised.
5: So why not ensure that the price being charged adequately reflects the cost of upkeeping them, which might be a little bit more, and ensure that those toilets are there for people to use?
4: Well, you're absolutely right. Look, I mean, when the toilets were introduced, it was spend a penny. It was back in the 1850s, and a penny then would have brought you a loaf of bread. So if we equate that today, we should really be paying £1.50 or £1.20 for the use of public toilet. But the councils have fought and fought, and most people

0: don't want to pay for toilets. The majority of residents say we pay our rates. That money should already be in the council. But the council, not having the legal responsibility, doesn't have that. It's got to spend the money on cleaning streets, emptying the bins, look after parks and cemeteries, schools, roundabouts. And in fact, most of the council budgets are now going on welfare and social payments. The councils are really, really strapped. The money has to come from somewhere. It should come from central government. This is about human rights. This is about equality. It's about looking after people with disabilities. It's a matter of refinding the funding rather than causing councils to have to dynamically charge people.
1: That was the British Toilet Association's Raymond Martin speaking there to the BBC's Lucas Jones. We don't actually have a National Toilet Association here in Australia, but maybe we should, Fraser Fife. I don't know.
2: There's probably some smarmy comment I could make that would, that would work, but why not? You know, we've got committees, we've got, you know, councils and everything. Let's just add another toilet committee. Why not? See how we go. You know, what's the worst that could happen?
1: Well, I don't, it's only upside, right? More toilets. Seems fine.
2: Yes, and we all need more toilets, let's be honest. Now, I'm going to try and pivot away from this this conversation, Sarah, by moving to cricket. Unfortunately, that is just as dour with Australia. Now, 9 for 198 in the first test against Bangladesh at Darwin's Morara Stadium. Unfortunately, Steve Smith, who was Australia's leading run scorer, he was out for 71 of 109 deliveries. So out at the moment, at the moment, is Nathan Lyon and Josh Hazlewood. Hassan Mahmood has been the key wicket taker for Bangladesh, the paceman, with 5 wickets for 55 runs as he's rolling through his 17th over. So the Australians are just trying to get those final few runs and to make a bit of a stand to give Bangladesh a bit of a run chase to work with. Meanwhile, Socceroos young gun and former Brisbane defender Lucas Harrington, he's signed for English Premier League side Hull City, and Joshua McIntosh has the details.
3: Harrington began his junior career with the Tooringa Rovers, Toowong FC and the Newmarket-based Brisbane City, and represented Australia at junior levels too. He made his professional debut with the Brisbane Roar in December 2024 and achieved a call-up for the Socceroos during the 2026 FIFA World Cup. The 18-year-old played for the Colorado Rapids in the United States, but has now secured a move to the top division of English football, signing a 5-year deal with the newly promoted Hull City. It's the highest ever fee for a defender in the American League.
2: Meanwhile, North Sunshine Eagles FC have pulled off an upset in the Australia Cup by knocking out last year's finalist Heidelberg United on penalties. The round of 16 match finished extra time at nil-all, and the Victorian Premier League One side won the shootout 4-3. Elsewhere, Preston Lions beat Brunswick Juventus 4-1, and APL Leichhardt won a tense derby over Sydney United 58, that one ending on penalties. West Coast AFLW coach Daisy Pearce has downplayed the significance of a tougher fixture this season, saying if the Eagles get their processes right, the results will take care of themselves. West Coast begins its season against the Giants in Sydney on Sunday as part of a doubleheader with the men's teams. The Eagles face a tougher draw after making the finals for the first time last year, but Thomas says that's not what is on their minds.
4: Our job is to come in here and try and get as good as we can, as quickly as we can, and not miss an opportunity. So that's always a focus of us, no matter who we're playing and what fixture we're getting.
2: Meanwhile, in the NRLW, Canberra Raiders' new recruit Grace Kuluktai says the side's ability to have hard conversations after their loss against the Cowboys has been a turning point in their season. The Raiders gave away a 16-point lead before losing to the Cowboys in round 5, before bouncing back for a 28-4 win over the league-leading Brisbane Broncos the following round. Kuluktai says the Raiders' women are working on their consistency.
5: I think our review on Monday both like actually brought up more negatives than he did positives, just to keep us all humble. Like, it highlighted areas that, yeah, we got away with it, but like those are areas that we can fix and they're in our control.
2: And arguably, Sarah, in the most important news in this bulletin, the American pop group The Jonas Brothers will perform at halftime of the NFL's season opener in Melbourne next month.
1: Oh.
2: The MCG is sold out for the first ever NFL regular season game in Australia on Friday, the 11th of September. It'll feature the San Francisco 49ers up against the LA Rams. And unfortunately, as I speak, Australia all out for 198. So unfortunately, they couldn't put up much of a fight in the last wicket against Bangladesh. So Bangladesh with a total of 198 to chase, Sarah.
1: Very interesting, Fraser. Can you talk me through that Jonas Brothers scheduling thing? Is there much of a crossover between the

0: Turn back.
1: We
0: okay,
1: just
0: right.
1: don't have time. There's no time for this.
0: All right, Fraser Five, thank you.
1: Thank you.
0: He's probably right. Let's take a look at the weather in the capital cities. In Brisbane, 24 degrees, 19 in Sydney, 13 in Canberra, 15 degrees in Melbourne and in Hobart, 15 degrees also in Adelaide at the moment, 20 degrees in Perth and 30 degrees in Darwin. Time now to take you to Afternoon Briefing with Patricia Karvalis. I'll be back with all our regular coverage in an hour's time.
2: The government announces a multi-billion dollar bailout of a smelter as the opposition rebukes one of its frontbenchers for straying from the party line. I'm Patricia Karvalis, live from the lands of the Ngunnawal people in Canberra. Welcome to Afternoon Briefing. A bailout of the country's largest aluminium smelter will cost taxpayers $2.5 billion, with the New South Wales and federal governments to split the bill down the middle. The Tomago Aluminium Smelter's owner, Rio Tinto, threatened closure from 2029 amid the rising cost of power. Union officials say the deal is a lifeline for Australian manufacturing, but the opposition has called it an admission of failure on energy policy. I'll speak to Labor frontbencher Pat Conroy live in a moment. The opposition leader has counselled Liberal frontbencher Andrew Bragg after his speech at the National Press Club yesterday. The shadow housing minister used the address to argue for a reduction in working holiday makers and a lower top tax rate. Opposition leader Angus Taylor says Bragg was expressing his personal views and that he didn't see a copy of the speech before he stepped up. Are cracks opening up in the shadow cabinet? I'll ask Liberal Senator Dave Sharma. And former military lawyer David McBride has been released from jail after the Attorney General granted him parole today. The whistleblower served more than 2 years behind bars after he was convicted of stealing classified defence material and sharing it with journalists. He will serve a further 3 years of his sentence in the community under supervision and conditions. What does it mean for other whistleblowers? I'll ask the leader of the Greens. Hello and welcome to Afternoon Briefing, live on the ABC News Channel and News Radio right across the country. Let's begin today in the Hunter Valley, where the New South Wales and federal governments are going 50-50 on a $2.5 billion bailout of Australia's largest aluminium smelter. The Tomago smelter's owner, Rio Tinto, threatened closure from 2029 amid rising energy costs. Anthony Albanese says it is important for Australia's in Australia's national interest that it stays open. Well, the opposition leader says the move is because of Labor's net zero targets.
3: What this is about is protecting Australia's national interests. There was a view from some, including a former government, that told the car industry to leave Australia, that there would always be someone else, somewhere else, that would manufacture things for our benefit. That view is mistaken. We should learn from the mistakes of the past and understand that we cannot afford to be at the end of supply chains.
4: This is a $2.5 billion admission of failure on energy policy in this country. The reason they are having to do this is because electricity prices are too high.
2: The press conference was also the first time journalists had been able to question the Prime Minister over Melongate since it resurfaced on Monday. The Prime Minister has been pressed in question time all week by the opposition about a gesture he made on the Bush Deep podcast when discussing a gift from the Japanese Prime Minister. Only one Melon-related question slipped through today before the New South Wales Premier Chris Minns shut it down.
3: Look, I've answered this question many times. The fact is that the Japanese Prime Minister and I have a very good relationship. The Japanese ambassadors made very clear statements, indeed, about how warm our dinner was, and it was indeed.
5: Go and ask 1,000 workers what they care about today. Honestly, this is the biggest announcement for this region in a generation.
6: Exactly.
5: Can we just talk about it for 5 minutes? Yeah.
2: For more on the Tomago smelter, I want to bring in Defence Industry Minister Pat Conroy, whose electorate of Shortland is just south of the Tomago smelter. So this is good news for workers in the region, that's for sure. Welcome to the program.
6: Thank you very much for having me.
2: Productivity Commission Chair Danielle Wood has criticised the bailout of smelters. She has said old-fashioned industry assistance arguments for bailouts of copper and aluminium smelters are being dressed up in a shiny supply chain security and economic sovereignty wrappers. Is that what you're doing? This is just old-fashioned protectionism.
6: Well, this is a great day for the Hunter, one of the best days since the 1997 Rugby League Grand Final. And I want to start by paying tribute to the PM and the Industry Minister and the Climate Minister, Meryl Swanson, the member for Paterson, who've been staunch in her advocacy for this area. The truth is, this is an agreement that locks in a future of 1,000 workers directly, 5,000 indirect jobs through SMEs throughout the area, and it locks in a sovereign supply chain. Anyone who's lived through COVID or the current Middle East crisis knows we need to be able to make things here. And we understand the thinking of others who are opposed to this, but this is critical to our sovereignty. It's critical to the transition of our economy to one that is based on net zero, and it's a great day for the Hunter and a great day for the nation.
2: Do you accept the only reason you need to do it, though, is because Rio Tinto has said they can't afford the energy bills, and obviously their energy bills are all happening under the energy system you're presiding over?
6: Well, Rio Tinto have been very clear that they would have closed the smelter because of coal-fired power being too expensive. And coal-fired power is too expensive, and the energy system has been underinvested due to the chaos of the last government, who had 23 energy policies that led to thousands of megawatts of energy closing without adequate replacement. We're fixing that, and in fact, this deal will drive in 3 gigawatts of firmed up renewable energy that will lower prices, that will deliver certainty for the smelter to transition to zero emissions electricity, and will actually help us transition the economy.
2: The Greens say Australians should get a stake in Tomago. If you're spending all that money, why don't Australian taxpayers get a stake?
6: Well, we benefit from a range of things. Obviously, there's 6,000 jobs directly that we benefit from. We benefit from the role that the smelter plays in the grid. It provides, or it consumes 12% of power, and it acts as a de facto battery. In 2017, when we had a 45-degree day and we had 2 coal-fired power stations shut down, it came offline for 3 hours and it avoided 1 million houses being blacked out. So it plays a really strong role anchoring the grid. And as I said, this will drive 3 gigawatts of renewable energy into the grid that will also help lower power prices.
2: Is Tomago going to be forever reliant on government subsidies just to stay open?
6: I've got great confidence in the future of Tomago. In a global economy that will increasingly demand low-carbon aluminium, we're in a great position given our resources, both renewable and
2: a bauxite. You think the taxpayer tap can be turned off and this will keep going?
6: Well, the world's going through a transition right now, and we're dealing with an energy grid that was really undermined by the last government. We're fixing that, and this will be part of that process. And I'm confident that this smelter will have a very bright future in this country.
2: I want to move on to some other issues, very much portfolio related. US Defence Undersecretary Elbridge Colby has just given a briefing to journalists about AUKUS. He's made lots of comments, some optimistic, as I'm sure you'll point that out, but there are others which kind of piqued my interest. He said he's optimistic, but he added he's clear-eyed about the AUKUS project. He clearly wants Australia to do more. Was that the message?
6: No, absolutely not. The message was that AUKUS is full steam ahead, that was his exact words, and that he's pleased with progress in Australia, particularly with preparation for Submarine Rotation Force West. He was making the point that he knows that the US needs to do more around submarine maintenance and submarine production, and we need to do more to deliver on both SURF West, which is ready right now, but also for us to be sovereign ready in the early 2030s. One example of that, and I announced this when I was in the United States a couple of weeks ago, is we will be building a floating dry dock as part of being sovereign ready. So, of course, there's more to do in what is the most complex undertaking industrially this country's ever attempted. But Elbridge Colby was very clear that he's pleased with progress and it's full steam ahead.
2: OK. He says, obviously, there's a lot of things that the Australian side needs to do. So he's actually, you know, putting some pressure on the Australian side to deliver on our side of the bargain?
6: Well, that was one sentence after him saying there's plenty the US needs to do around submarine maintenance and production.
2: He talked about that, but I'm talking about our end of the bargain.
6: Well, he was making the very valid and accurate point that this is a journey. We're on a journey of this process. We're ready for submarine rotation force west. The US have declared that, so that's great news, and that starts next year. And we're on a journey to the early 2030s when we receive our first Virginia-class submarine. Part of that is increasing our maintenance capability, increasing our training of Australian sailors. And I visited 77 Australian sailors training in South Carolina on nuclear propulsion right now. And we need to do more in terms of building that floating dry dock, which is critical to receiving the first Virginia-class. So it was a very positive review from that particular Pentagon official, and that's great for AUKUS, which is critical to our national security.
2: He said you need to work on a reasonably stable and realistic set of expectations to achieve this historic ambition. A realistic set of expectations. Are some of the expectations unrealistic?
6: No, I think he's saying that this is a very complex undertaking and we've got to work through in a pragmatic and realistic manner. He also said that Australia and the United States were incredibly aligned on this endeavour, and that reflects the understandings from all levels of government on what is a critical national security endeavour, one that will create 20,000 well-skilled, high-skilled jobs, as well as giving the Navy the best submarine capability in the world.
2: So has Elbridge Colby sought guarantees from Australia about our end of the bargain?
6: He said in his own remarks that he's happy with progress, that the implementation of his review is reflected in that progress, and that he's pleased with how we're going. So I think he's being pragmatic and saying, realistically, this is a very challenging area, but we're hitting all the milestones. His actual words were, we're hitting our milestones, Australia's hitting their milestones, but of course we have to do more.
2: Mm. Still in your defence portfolio, but a different story. A number of unmanned aircraft systems were spotted flying in restricted airspace above Williamtown RAAF base. I'm sure you're across this story. That's Australia's main fighter pilot training base. These incursions that happened in July have obviously been seen as a breach. Do we know who was doing it? Are you concerned about this?
6: The New South Wales Police have conducted an investigation, and I won't go into the details for operational security reasons, but we've been very clear with the Australian public that flying drones near any airport is a stupid idea. They shouldn't do it. It's careless, it's risky, and they should not do that. We're working with the state authorities on how to combat this. From a defence point of view, we're investing $7 billion in counter-drone technology so that the ADF can knock down these drones, both by interfering with their signal and so-called kinetic effectors, destroying them. And importantly, we've changed defence regulations so the ADF has the power to do this. Would you believe until last year, the ADF did not have the legislative power to destroy drones near our critical infrastructure. That has now changed. And as I said, $7 billion worth of equipment that will give the ADF that capability.
2: OK, so have you been briefed by New South Wales Police?
6: Not directly. I've been briefed by Defence.
2: OK. And what is the advice about the motive or the reason this is happening?
6: Well, again, I'm not going to go into that for operational security reasons. I know that's probably an unsatisfactory answer for you your viewers, but we have to be careful about this area because too much information is unhelpful in the public domain. What I can say to you is people should not be flying drones near airports. We've given the ADF both the legislative power and the physical capability to knock them down, and we've got layered defences to make sure we are protected from this.
2: Just finally, it's been the story that's sort of dogged the Prime Minister all week, and that's in relation to the Mellon gift. Across the board, from the Greens to the Coalition, people calling for the Prime Minister just to apologise and put this issue to bed. Why doesn't he?
6: Well, the Prime Minister has answered this fully. He's been very clear about it. Our relationship with Japan and the Japanese Prime Minister has never been better.
2: Wouldn't it be even better if he apologised?
6: There's a statement from the Japanese ambassador to that effect, how good the relationship is. And the Prime Minister completely rejects the characterisation of this, that the opposition, in a desperate attempt to distract from their division and chaos, are trying to do.
2: Is this a problem for the Prime Minister, though, seriously, Minister, that people can watch it, they can go and obtain it right now, this podcast, and what he says didn't happen? A lot of people, including a lot of women, say, oh, we think it did happen. We do think it was an offensive gesture. So isn't that the disconnect?
6: Well, people can draw whatever conclusions they want. It's a free country. But I absolutely agree with the Prime Minister that this mischaracterisation from the opposition and News Limited in an attempt to spin and distract
2: is
6: from the chaos
2: them,
6: of the right. Well, I think it absolutely is.
2: And, I mean, the Greens are hardly News Limited, even they see it that.
6: Well, they've got their own issues that they're trying to distract from PK. But the point that the Premier made this morning is absolutely right. We're focused on the issues that matter to Australians, like saving 1,000 direct jobs and 5,000 indirect jobs. The Liberals, through this pathetic attempt, are trying to distract from their chaos, from Senator Bragg's bizarre intervention yesterday, the fact that they're not focused on cost of living and good-paying, well-skilled jobs. That's what we're focused on, cost of living, advancing all Australians and making this country even better. And the PM, again, rejects the characterisation of that by the opposition.
2: Minister, thanks for coming in.
6: Thank you very much.
2: And that was the Defence Industry Minister, Pat Conroy, on the bailout of the Tomago smelter, the US's approach to AUKUS, and, of course, more. Hundreds of school students have gathered in capital cities across the country today to protest against One Nation and leader Pauline Hanson. The organisers have accused Pauline Hanson of stoking racism and attacking migrants and refugees. Victorian Premier Ben Carroll earlier urged students to stay in school, while One Nation MP Barnaby Joyce accused what he called socialist teachers of encouraging students to protest. The Prime Minister says he has met with opposition leader Angus Taylor several times this week to discuss the long-awaited gambling reform laws. In question time today, he rejected a question from the Greens about whether he had met with representatives from the gambling industry during the policy process.
7: My question is to the Prime Minister. Since the gambling reform legislation was introduced, how many times has the Prime Minister met with representatives of the gambling industry?
8: The call to the Prime Minister.
3: It's really easy, Mr Speaker. The answer is zero. And what I said yesterday, I want to reiterate what I said yesterday, was I get that some people come to this issue from different perspectives. But rather than have a debate about the substance of the issue, to go to people's motives is, I think, demeaning of the role of this parliament.
2: For more on the news of the day, I spoke to the leader of the Greens, Larissa Waters, a short time ago. Larissa Waters, welcome to the program.
9: Thanks for having me on, PK.
2: Let's start on gambling. Have you been dealt out of negotiations? Are the coalition now in the box seat?
9: Well, it does look like the two parties are inching closer to a deal. And what's pretty clear is that the gambling industry is being prioritised here, not the wishes of the vast majority of Australians who don't want to be spammed with gambling ads while they're just trying to watch sport or listen to Spotify.
2: So there are no negotiations with the Greens now on this legislation?
9: Well, look, we're still having talks, but it's pretty clear that the gambling lobby has a very powerful influence over both the Labor and coalition parties. I think the $6 million in donations over the last 5 years might have a little something to do with that.
2: PM contests that. He says, you know, that is not influencing his decision making.
9: Well, the Electoral Commission states that it's $4 million to Labor over 5 years, and we've had 3 years since the Murphy report. We got absolutely nothing, and now we have the weakest possible version of gambling laws when it's pretty clear that actually Australians want a total ban on gambling.
2: So ads. Just to be clear, you say you're still having talks, right? Are those talks, are they at the Prime Ministerial level? How do you know whether they're serious or not?
9: Well, I think the government has made it pretty clear from the word go that they wanted to deal with the coalition on this, because that's the other party that takes gambling donations. The Greens don't. And we actually want to fix the problem. We've said we need a national regulator. We want a total ban on online ads. And we want to do a proper job here on inducements. Now, of course, the government doesn't want to do those things because the gambling donors don't want them to. So that looks to me like they're inching closer to a deal with the Liberals, who have asked for the tiniest possible amendment that will not offend the gambling companies very much at all. And who's going to get screwed? Well, it's the Australian people. It's the folks that have a gambling addiction, and we know what damage that can do to families and to people. What looks like it's going to be a missed opportunity for a government to actually help people. Instead, they're delivering for their big corporate donors, as per usual.
2: And another question in terms of Senate issues that you've been looking at. You didn't end up voting for the widows' tax changes that the lot of the other people in the parliament, the coalition, David Pocock, voted for. Why not?
9: Well, look, we do think that is an issue that needs fixing, but we want to get the fix right. They actually changed the drafting. We saw the final version of that drafting 20 minutes before the vote was called on that.
2: So you agree with the concept?
9: 20 minutes is not enough time to scrutinise
2: a bill. You do agree with the concept that it needs to be fixed?
9: We have said let's make sure that widows don't have unintended consequences here, and we support fixing that. But there's no need to fix that in a rush in a way that might not be a good fix because no one's had time to read
2: the damn thing. So you don't think it needs to be done quickly? The government's argument is it can wait. You don't think it can?
9: Oh, look, I think let's do it as promptly as we can, but in a way that's not going to create unforeseen problems. It's 20 minutes, I'm afraid, is not enough time to scrutinise a bill on serious matters.
2: Another issue, of course, is the Tomago bailout today. New South Wales government, the Commonwealth. Is that an intervention you support?
9: Well, I mean, last year we called for support for those workers. There's 1,000-odd people who deserve to have their jobs protected. But what we would like to see is rather than the government using public money to bail out a very wealthy private company, we'd like to see the public get some benefit from that bailout with a stake in that operation. That is not too much to ask. We shouldn't just be giving out free money to these otherwise quite profitable companies. We want to see a public stake for that money. But we also want to see that money help to use to transition to clean energy sources for aluminium smelting. Those are two conditions that the government could have put on this, but instead it's just yet more free money to big corporates when the government really should have said, how can we get some benefit here for Australians?
2: The other big thing that happened today is that whistleblower David McBride walked free after being granted parole by the Attorney General. The Greens have long advocated for this to happen. How significant is it in your view?
9: Oh, what a happy day for David McBride and his family and everyone who thinks he's an absolute hero for speaking the truth about war crimes. It is atrocious that a whistleblower who told the truth got sent to jail. We need strong whistleblower laws that make sure that what's happened to David McBride never happens to anyone again. We've been pushing for that for some time now and we will keep pushing for that. But it is outrageous that that man went to jail in the first place. It is outrageous that the Labor government didn't drop the charges and kept hounding him.
2: Are you happy with what the Attorney General has done today?
9: I think it's great that he's on parole, but he should never have gone to jail in the first place.
2: In terms of broader whistleblower protections then, this brings it very much into focus. How do you put pressure on the government to do more?
9: Well, we've got a fantastic spokesperson on these matters and for years we have pushed for strong whistleblower protection laws, and it's not just us, many on the crossbench agree, and I'm sure many in the other big parties actually agree also. So we will keep agitating for that. This is something that should happen and this is a prime example to push that issue.
2: Now, I just want to zoom to a story that has kind of dogged the Prime Minister all week, and that's in relation to that podcast he did last month. The Greens and the Coalition united in the Senate to support that motion demanding that the government produce these documents between Japan and Australia that were leaked and in terms of correspondence. Just in terms of why you made that decision, why did you decide to support that?
9: Well, look, we actually don't think this is a top issue for Australians, to be perfectly honest. We're in a housing crisis and a cost of living crisis and a climate crisis to boot. And so far, all the opposition has done all week is to talk about melons. Now, yes, I think the comments gave me the ick and the Prime Minister should have just said, look, I'm sorry, and then we could have all moved on. So I think it's reached a ridiculous proportion of attention. But we agree he should just say sorry and move on. So we've supported the moves today to put the documents out there. But look, Australians don't care about this. What they care about is the fact that yet another woman was killed yesterday, and we're up to 30 now. That's the kind of violence against women that we need to see strong action on. They want to see strong action on making housing more affordable. They want to know that their bills are coming down rather than Coles and Woolies ripping them off. Like, this parliament should be talking about the real things rather than just having this faux argument about a gaffe that the Prime Minister should have just apologised for and we could all get on with our lives.
2: Yeah, but isn't that the point? He didn't apologise. Many people think it's offensive. You're saying you thought it was offensive.
9: I do, but I'm also saying the parliament surely has more pressing issues to attend to.
2: He can do lots of things, right?
9: Well, he hasn't said sorry. He should, so we can all get on with doing what people voted for us to do, which is to try to help them.
2: So is it his fault that this is now going into whatever day it is, towards the end of the week?
9: Well, look, I think it's both of their faults. He should have said sorry in the first place. The Coalition clearly have nothing better to talk about. I think it's an embarrassment. For heaven's sake, let's get back to actually talking about how we can help the Australian people.
2: Why do we need to see the documents, though? Because you did vote for this. Why do you think it's important?
9: Well, we didn't want to oppose them because the Prime Minister did the wrong thing here. So it, as a matter of transparency, we generally support documents being disclosed. We like transparency. Documents should be available. But as I've said repeatedly now, I don't think people want to hear politicians talking about a gaffe from 4 weeks ago that should have been apologised for at the time. We actually should get back to talking about the housing crisis and the cost of living crisis and the biodiversity and climate crisis.
2: So if he doesn't apologise and he still hasn't, do you think you just have to move on? Is that your
9: view? Well, I would very much like for the Parliament to get back to its proper job, PK.
2: Protests today in different parts of the country, students protesting against Pauline Hanson and One Nation, their concerns around some of the ideas that she shares. Some people have said they should be in school. What's your view?
9: Well, we're a party that supports people protesting for things they believe in, including the right to have a society free from racism and the right to walk the streets and feel safe and to celebrate what it is that actually makes Australia the country that we are. So I love that young people have the pluck to get out there and protest. We saw wonderful
2: student protests. Would you let your kids go?
9: Oh, of course. We saw wonderful student protests about climate change in the last sort of 10, 15 years. I think it's magnificent when young people get engaged in politics, in justice issues. They have a voice and I'm proud that they're using it.
2: Larissa Waters, thanks for coming in.
9: Thanks, PK.
2: Leader of the Greens there, Larissa Waters, on the government's gambling legislation, the bailout of the Tomago smelter, David McBride walking free, and of course the student protests today. Let's return to our top story today, and that's the bailout of Australia's largest aluminium smelter, Tomago. As part of that deal, the smelter's owner, Rio Tinto, will invest a minimum of $1.1 billion on top of the taxpayer funding to reduce its energy usage and gear it towards renewables. Oliver Yates is the former CEO of the Clean Energy Finance Corporation and wrote last year about the need to do more to make these kinds of facilities sustainable. Welcome to the program.
10: Thank you for having me on, PK.
2: When it looked like Tomago was going to shut down last year, you wrote that bailouts are band-aids and we need a longer-term solution. Looking at what they did today, is that a band-aid or is it a longer-term solution?
10: It's a longer-term solution. So, Patricia, I'm extremely encouraged by what the government's done here. They've provided an integrated solution to Tomago's requests. I mean, Tomago has stated for a long period of time they know the market that they're entering into. They're entering into a market where people expect aluminium to be produced with green energy. They've stated now from 2021, I think, that they needed to get green energy in place. And this proposal and this offer from the government is actually doing that. It's actually putting in place an arrangement whereby the government, I think through Snowy Hydro, is going to provide a long-term contract to Tomago Smelter, which it will then back fund or back arrange the power from new renewable energy facilities that need to be built. So it's a perfect demonstration of what needs to be done here to actually move the transition forward in a way which is actually effective. It'll get done and actually is pretty efficient.
2: The smelter's owner, Rio Tinto, is going to invest $1.1 billion on top of the taxpayer funding to reduce its energy usage and gear it towards renewables. Will that be enough to get it there, given it's so energy intensive?
10: Well, there's going to be a lot invested. Patricia, you need 3 gigawatts of wind and solar to be built just to provide the energy that smelter requires. So there's going to be a lot of money spent upstream producing the renewable energy. And then you need the batteries and the storage to actually bring that and balance that load so Tomago can have 24/7. So $1.1 billion or $2.5 billion is a tiny amount of money that's going to be spent in the power infrastructure that will be built to power that facility for the next 30 years with green energy. So it's actually a small number, and it's important to realise that Tomago, everybody talks about Tomago being a Rio facility. Rio only owned 51%. There are other shareholders there. And The other shareholders actually wrote their investment down to zero last year. They said it wasn't worth anything unless they could get these type of power contracts in. So the fact that they're willing to re-up and say, if you, government, you're making sure that I can get power at a reasonable price here and it's green, I will then spend the money on my facility, put an extra $1.1 billion into this thing over the next 10 years to make sure that it's ready, it's green, and we can get this thing done. So I think it's a combined piece of actually good policy here, which is solving a number of factors that needed to be solved. It accelerates the renewable construction in New South Wales. It retains the jobs and skills that we critically need, and we need those skills. Patricia, I mean, the whole thing about this green revolution or going

0: into green steel or green iron or green ammonia, we actually need the skills that are sitting in Tomago today. Those workers' skills will have to be vacuumed out and move a little bit into those facilities, because we need experienced workers who have done in heavy industrial activity to move into new facilities, and then you backfill that with less experienced ones. So it's important that we retain really strong operating facilities. It's almost like a seed force for all the other industries that we need to build if we're going to make this transition successful for Australia. So I was actually delighted that it's a really good nation-building policy, and is a good example of, you know, statecraft, actually federal and federal and statecraft here.
1: The opposition has said net zero is the reason Tomago was driven to the brink. Of course, as you know, Rio Tinto did identify energy costs as their reason for you know, nearly hitting the wall. Now the government's intervened. Do you accept that the energy transition has made power so expensive that it's made it harder for manufacturing to continue on its own?
0: No, it's the energy transition is not. Power is more expensive. They went first, of course, cap in hand to AGL, which is a nice big coal-fired power station, and said, could you provide me any form of power that would do the job? And the answer is no, they can't, because no one can provide a long-term power contract in this uncertain market. Their power stations are old, they don't know what the carbon price is going to be, and then Rio would be sitting there, or Tomago would be sitting there saying, Jesus, if I put in a long-term coal-powered contract, no one's going to buy my aluminium because everyone else is producing green aluminium. No, they actually needed a long-term solution of a power source which was the right power source, so their product would then be green. That's what they need, otherwise they wouldn't have invested in the future. So, I love Angus, but this is the kind of answer to every problem in Australia. Every problem in Australia isn't let's look for the best solution, which is a long-term solution. It's just blame the green transition, and it's not right. There's millions of people now working around Australia who are driving electric cars, are getting power from their roofs, who are all in these green industries, which they said would never exist, right? And they are existing and they're growing, and that's the way we are going to succeed as a country. We have a competitive advantage in this space, and Tomago is a good example of starting to use that competitive advantage properly.
1: Is this deal the kind of deal that can be used as a model for other facilities? Should we be striking more of these kinds of deals?
0: Absolutely. So you need to look at it on an industry-by-industry basis. Aluminium is quite unique, Patricia, because looking at the numbers at the moment, if I was looking at the numbers over the last 20 years internationally, competitive aluminium smelters have been subsidised. OECD report was $118 billion has been. So the competitors in that industry, which Tomago operates, have been receiving subsidised cheap power. In other smelters, it's not so clear that they are necessarily receiving the same type of competitive disadvantage that, or support, state support. So different industries you'll need to look at. But this idea, which is what we're talking about, what they've talked about here is, look, I will help you amalgamate a source of power by using effectively the government's balance sheet, which is Snowy Hydro, as actually going out there writing these long-term contracts to enable you to have lower price power, is absolutely logical and sensible. Most of our competitive nations have national utilities who do this at a blink. We don't have a national utility at the moment, and so we're a little bit disadvantaged, and that disadvantage needs to be removed, because we are playing on a national field here, and we've got to get in the game and we've got to remain in the game.
1: Thank you so much for joining us this afternoon.
0: No problems. Thank you. Nice to be here.
1: And that was former CEO of the Clean Energy Finance Corporation, Oliver Yates, on the bailout of the Tomago smelter. Shadow Housing Minister Andrew Bragg's wide-ranging national press club address yesterday has upset some of his colleagues after he floated policies not approved by the Shadow Cabinet, including some outside of his portfolios on both migration and taxation. Senator Bragg openly conceded some of the ideas were raised to stir up debate, while his senior colleagues, including the opposition leader, were keen to highlight they were his personal views.
2: Well, I always talk to colleagues and I always try and maintain confidences of those conversations, as you would expect, and I welcome feedback. Sometimes you get good feedback, sometimes it's more constructive, and that's always good.
3: Only Andrew can speak to his motivations.
4: Are you disappointed by his comments?
3: I'm not surprised.
4: Then why are you not surprised?
3: Because Andrew's an outspoken person. He's got lots of strong

0: views, and he shares them freely.
1: Andrew expressed some of his personal views yesterday. I've made clear to him that his job is to express the, well, can I finish? That his job is to express the views of the coalition and the senior team, of which he is a member.
2: Nationals leader Matt Canavan also chimed in to highlight his opposition to Andrew Bragg's suggestion. He thought there should be a modest reduction in international students, working holiday makers and post-study visas. Matt Canavan says working holiday visas serve Australia well and aren't the source of Australia's migration concerns.
0: We will not be changing, we'll not be seeing changes to working holiday visa makers, because that's not the reason why we've had the surge in migration. We've had those circumstances in place for a long time, and what we'll be focusing on is those programs that are blowing out.
2: For another view from the opposition on this and other issues, I spoke to Liberal Senator and Shadow Assistant Minister for Competition, Dave Sharma, a short time ago. Dave Sharma, welcome to the program.
3: Thanks so much for having me.
2: Do you support the government's bailout of Tomago?
3: Well, I think it's important to give that industry and those workers a secure future, but it should never have got to this point. I mean, the reason Tomago needs to be bailed out by and large is because of incredibly high energy costs caused by the government's relentless and ideological pursuit of renewables and policies like their safeguard mechanism. So, you know, we should be able to have competitive smelters in Australia, but under the current energy policy settings, we can't. And so we have a situation where the government's making consumers pay higher for their electricity, but then they're also taking taxpayer money to bail out industries.
2: Angus Taylor says net zero is the reason Tomago has been driven to this point. Is net zero really responsible?
3: Well, I think higher electricity prices, which have been driven by a headlong and reckless abandonment of our natural energy sources, including fossil fuels and coal, and a switch to renewables that has been, you know, quicker than the technology has been able to keep up with. And yeah, that's sort of net zero in shorthand. Yes, I think that has been.
2: So you do think it's net zero. So do you still support net zero?
3: I support reducing emissions, and I would love to see a world where emissions are lower and where Australia's emissions are lower and falling, and they are falling. But I've always been someone who's believed that it has to be when the technology is supportive and when the economy can adjust to it. I've never been someone who said, you know, net zero at all costs at any price. I've been when the technology allows for it and when the commercial realities reflect it.
2: But isn't there evidence now that that's exactly we're seeing? Like, part of this deal is a broad decarbonisation. Isn't that what, you know, you want governments to be doing deals on?
3: Well, this is, I think, straight industrial welfare. Now, I'm not going to oppose it for that reason, because I think the workers and industries need future, but I don't think you can dress this up as anything more sophisticated than this. I mean, this is like what we used to do with the automotive industry in the 1980s and 1990s, right? And ultimately, you can only prop up uncompetitive industries for so long if the foundations of their economic model are basically not there. Now, you need to smelt aluminium or to smelt any number of things, incredibly energy intensive, and your most important input cost is not your labour, it's not even your plant, it's your energy costs. And if energy costs are high in Australia, and they are, they're much higher than benchmark economies around the world, not only, you know, direct competitors, but advanced economies like Canada, like the United States. When our energy costs are so high in Australia, it's very hard for those industries to ever be competitive.
2: You mentioned the car industry. The Liberal Party has long been criticised, particularly by the Labor government, over presiding over the end of the car industry, of manufacturing. Isn't that part of the legacy for your side of politics?
3: Well, I think there's a distinction here between the car industry does not equal manufacturing, if you know what I mean. Mm. There's manufacturing that is not the car industry. We should always be in manufacturing industries, and in many respects, you know, like Rode microphones, cochlear hearing devices. We do great advanced manufacturing in Australia. The space industry, another great example of good manufacturing in Australia. But we need to focus on where we can be competitive. Now, cars and automotives was always a difficult ask for Australia to be competitive in, because we're a small market. The cost to get those very heavy, very bulky goods to markets where you can make money is always going to be uneconomic. So do I, you know, am I nostalgic about the loss of the car industry? Sure. But do I think we should recreate it? No. But I support manufacturing, yes. But we need to be focusing on, you know, what is the manufacturing that Australia can be competitive at on the basis that we have a relatively small economy and a relatively high cost and labour base.
2: OK, so in terms of smelting, like you said, do you think it's inevitable that it's going to end then? You say...
3: No, I don't think it is. I mean,

0: Smelting, we have a lot of things going for us. First and foremost being we have the ores, right, that you used to smelt. But the biggest thing at the moment is energy costs. I mean, our commitment, the Coalition's commitment, is to get energy costs down by having a kind of technology neutral, embrace all forms of energy approach to help get those costs down. And if we can get energy costs down, yes, smelting can and should be competitive in Australia. And it's important for our industrial base that it remains. I mean, that's why, you know, we are supporting this bailout, but we don't think it should have to come to that, because we don't want to lose these industries, and there is a world in which they can be competitive, but that world is a world of lower energy prices, something Labor promised but has failed to deliver.
1: I want to move to yesterday's press club address by Andrew Bragg. He's another senator from New South Wales, another moderate from New South Wales. Essentially today, your leader, Angus Taylor, said the things he said were outside of Liberal Party policy. So is he just freelancing?
0: Well, look, I mean, you'd have to, I think, talk about specific parts of the speech. But some parts of the speech, I mean, look, Andrew spoke predominantly about housing, about our commitment to get housing cheaper, about our commitment to tie migration numbers to housing completions, which is Coalition policy, and our commitment to get the building and construction code, which is now 2,000 pages, down to something more manageable, south of 100 pages, which will reduce costs in housing. That is all Coalition policy, and we all support
1: that. But he also announced a number, 180,000, in terms of the immigration target number, but that's not policy, is it?
0: We don't have a specific number, no, but Angus Taylor is, you know, I think he said south of 200,000. I think I've said a figure of somewhere around 160,000. I mean, no, that's not policy, but it's indicative of the direction that we're going in. I mean,
1: so you think you can go even lower?
0: Well, no, I've used that 160,000 figure with a reference to what average net overseas migration was during the Howard era, for instance, you know. So I'm not saying that's our policy either. I want to caveat that. But at the moment, we've got housing completions running at about 170,000 a year and dropping. That puts a limit under our policy framework on how many migrants we can be taking into Australia.
1: OK, so did Angus Taylor rebuke him then today?
0: Well, I don't know. I wasn't there in part of the meeting. I don't know, but they're colleagues. We're all on the same team, and whatever conversations they had in private, I'm happy to leave those as private.
1: OK, well, yeah, I wasn't there in private. But one other thing I've noticed about your colleague is he keeps calling the Labor government communist. Are they?
0: Look, that's not a word
1: I would use. Communist?
0: It's not a word I would use, but I don't know if he's being literal there. But I think they certainly have a tendency to put government at the centre of people's lives, to believe government is the most efficient allocator of resources. I mean, at the heart, that's the difference between socialism and capitalism. Do you believe the government should control resources and own the means of production and allocate resources, or do you believe it's best that the market do that? I'm a markets person. I think this Labor government is the most socialist or communist or furthest left Labor government we've seen since at least the Whitlam government. So I think Andrew's engaged in a little bit of hyperbole there, but I think the fundamental charge is true.
1: OK. I want to take you to ICAC in New South Wales.
0: I haven't been watching it day to day like many people.
1: But have you been reading the stories? You must be.
0: Yeah, I've seen some of the stories, yes.
1: Okay. Are you alarmed?
0: No, but I do. I mean, not at this stage, and I want to, you know, caveat my judgments there. I haven't seen everything that's come out. But it's certainly been, I think, distasteful. And I think there are concerns about some of these operators who have been before ICAC. And the things they have been claiming to do or said they were seeking to try and do. I must say, personally, myself, as a member of the New South Wales Liberal Party, I've never sort of seen their fingerprints, if you know what I mean. I haven't encountered these people before. I don't think I've ever met them.
1: You are a moderate, right? So they're trying to...
0: Well, presumably they're trying to get rid of me, but I've never seen any evidence of that either. I mean, I think I saw one of them today said their efforts had been spectacularly unsuccessful. And that's sort of what strikes me. It seems like a bit of a amateurish Keystone Cops operation where they convince someone to give them money, promising all sorts of things, but delivered very little. Now, how much that has to do with the Liberal Party, though, is not very clear to me. This seems like, to me, like some rogue individuals basically freelancing on their own, trying to be a little entrepreneurial and making a proposition to a business figure who didn't know any better that they could do things which they could never do and had no capacity to do.
1: But your leader's name has been mentioned. They wanted him to write a cheque. He said he didn't write the cheque, but he hasn't answered any other questions about the deliberations or whether there were deliberations. Shouldn't he just answer that and be transparent?
0: Well, I think he has answered the questions that have been put to him.

0: asking too many questions on ICAC. Is that appropriate to treat journalists like that?
1: No. And I saw Ashley on the way in here and I said, I said as much. I said I didn't think it was appropriate. I mean, it's bad politics. You don't, certainly staff should never make themselves the centre of the story. We all know that. That's a rule of politics. But a journalist like Ashley is just doing her job, and they should be insistent at times, and they should be persistent. And yes, it can be frustrating if you're me or in positions like me, but that's just us doing our job. I'm sure we frustrate you from time to time in how we answer questions. That's just part of the
0: game. So journalists should be able to go in and ask the questions?
1: As long as they're respectful, as long as they share the call with their other journalists. I mean, that's how a press conference does and should work. As long as that's happening, yes.
0: What did you make of Barnaby Joyce saying One Nation is one of the gayest parties in Australia?
1: I didn't actually see that. No, I didn't see that.
0: On the show yesterday.
1: Right, OK. Well, it doesn't strike me as very credible at all. I presume he means gayest or gay-friendly in the homosexual-friendly.
0: Yes.
1: Yeah. Well, I haven't seen much evidence of that. I don't think I've seen them at Mardi Gras or anything else. I don't think I've seen them having a float there. I'd certainly welcome it if they are, but I haven't seen any evidence of that.
0: Well, let's see if he contests it next time he comes on. Thanks for coming on the show.
1: Thanks so much for having me.
0: That was Liberal Senator Dave Sharma, the Shadow Assistant Minister for Competition on the Tomago smelter, his colleague Andrew Bragg's internally controversial press club speech and other issues too. Opposition leader Angus Taylor's staffer has been caught on camera criticising a journalist's line of questioning over the Liberal leader's relationship with a man named in a New South Wales corruption watchdog probe. The Channel 10 journalist repeatedly questioned the opposition leader about his relationship with Catholic Schools New South Wales chief executive, Dallas McInerney, in the press conference held in Canberra earlier. Now, after the press conference, when the Liberal leader walked away, Taylor's staffer was heard taking aim at the journalist and Channel 10's ratings.
2: Are your ratings that bad? Seriously, that's a freaking disgrace.
3: What, asking questions about an ICAC inquiry?
2: Yeah, and he's answered them like 500 times. Seriously.
3: He has not asked...
4: No wonder 10 plus a car.
0: I want to bring in my political panel for today. Julian Hill is the Assistant Multicultural Affairs Minister. Ben Small is the Shadow Assistant Infrastructure Minister. Welcome to both of you.
5: Happy Thursday.
6: Good to be with you.
0: What did you think of that?
5: Look, I think the only person that's running as the alternative Prime Minister in Australia is Angus Taylor. And I guarantee you that the ratings on Angus's plan for the coalition to fix the economy and protect our way of life, there's the ratings that we need to watch, because they're on the up. And every Australian that I talk about our plan to lower interest rates, lower power prices and put Australia first, is being received really, really warmly in the community.
0: OK, so you're saying that he did the wrong thing? Shouldn't be talking about TEN's ratings? You should be looking at Angus Taylor's ratings?
5: Well, at the end of the day, we're putting ourselves forward as the alternative government of Australia, and we've got a plan to fix everything that's going wrong. Mr. Albanese's watch, and I mean, the Prime Minister himself is the one ducking and weaving journalists.
0: You're ducking and weaving my question.
5: No, you are.
0: Was it wrong to talk to a journalist like that who's asking questions about ICAC?
5: And I think that Dave Sharma put it beautifully there, where he did say that that was out of line. But like I say, I think Australians are focused on the conduct of the two men that currently lead the government of Australia and the alternative government. Prime Minister Albanese refuses to answer questions about his conduct in relation to the podcast we've all seen. It harks back to when he wouldn't admit to falling off a stage and all sorts of things. So I'm very comfortable that Angus conducted himself in that interview as one would expect an alternative Prime Minister of Australia would.
0: The conduct obviously has sparked a lot of discussion. I suppose Kat gets on camera what some of us experience off camera sometimes. Rebukes from all sorts of sides of politics, but it's unbecoming.
6: Oh, it was inappropriate conduct towards a journalist. And look, people get heated, they should say sorry. But let me pick up on the last three words of what Ben said, not the kind of weird key message bit at the start, but well done for saying whatever you were told to say on TV. You said alternative Prime Minister of Australia. The conduct actually, once the apologies made for that workplace exchange, the conduct actually that should be concerning to Australians, if you want to be the alternative Prime Minister of Australia, you have to answer the questions. You're held to a higher standard. This is not one of those silly stunts like we've seen this week where, you know, the opposition want to refer people to the Federal Police or the Corruption Commission for a media headline. This is an active inquiry by the New South Wales Corruption Commission that's received text messages, specific evidence, specific suggestions.
0: He's not a party to the proceedings.
6: They require a specific answer, and that's all the journalist was trying to do, was get an answer to a specific question. A generalised denial when there's specific evidence alleging corruption in Angus Taylor's own brand.

0: each of the Liberal Party, New South Wales, deserves a specific answer. If, as Ben said, you want to be seen credibly as the alternative Prime Minister. I'll finish on this point. I'll give Angus an acknowledgement. He's had a bad day. It was his six-month anniversary from knocking off Susan Ley, and he had one of his own frontbenchers out, refusing to back his leadership at the National Press Club, where he went to share his true, authentic feelings.
1: OK.
2: PK, on this, though, there's a real double standard from Labor. Luke Gosling is a party to current court proceedings, having been charged by the NT police.
1: NT MP, for those who don't know.
2: Exactly right. Charged with the alleged assault of the NT administrator. The Prime Minister has used that as a basis not to answer questions. So if that's the highest standard that we want Angus Taylor held to,
0: I think he
2: more than acquitted himself to that standard and exceeded that earlier today.
0: Nice try, but you understand, PK, and I suspect Ben does, there's a fundamental difference between a proceeding before a court and a corruption inquiry, where people have every right on royal commissions and corruption inquiries to be asked questions and answer them.
1: Okay. Right?
0: The prohibition for the criminal justice system on any of us shooting our mouth off is much stronger and for a good reason.
1: Let me share with you something that we believe here at the ABC and that I believe individually, which is thankful because it's in combination with my employer, which is that everyone should answer questions. So it strikes me that the Prime Minister hasn't really answered a range of questions about the melons or apologised. It's taken all week. Why not just apologise for the gesture that many people, including many women, as you know, found offensive?
0: We've dealt with this. Sure, let's go back to this
1: every day. It's one of the issues, and I'll go back to ICAC too. I think both issues.
0: Collective form of insanity has overtaken the opposition. For whatever reason, some journalists have chosen to pursue this. The Prime Minister apologised weeks ago.
1: Was it for that comment, as well?
0: But you can't apologise for something that didn't happen.
1: But people have seen it and they think it happened.
0: We're going around in circles. The Japanese embassy ambassador put out a statement today. This is nonsense, it's confected, and you've now got the opposition pulling political stunts, making ridiculous references, wasting the police's time to perpetuate a fantasy media story of something that didn't happen. I mean, we've spent all week, but if the opposition want to turn up to Parliament, frankly, what I think you're doing with this bizarre frolic that you're on is driving up One Nation's vote. Because when people out in real world turn on the TV and go, what's the federal parliament up to? They're talking about this. That has nothing to do with the daily lives, and it's completely fanciful and made up.
1: All right. People can watch it and decide if it's made up.
0: Absolutely. And they can watch all of us.
1: And many have watched it and don't think it's made up.
0: Doing all sorts of hand gestures out of habit repeatedly. Like, this is what people do who talk with their hands, as I do. Like, honestly, the allegation, the suggestion is fanciful, it's ridiculous, it's been addressed, and if they want to waste the time of the federal police and waste the time of the national parliament instead of doing their job, then people should judge them accordingly.
1: I'll give you a right of reply.
2: Yeah, I think, look, Albanese set the standard here when he was the opposition leader, and in 2022 he criticised the then Prime Minister for leaking private correspondence between leaders of countries, right? And he said that that should be kept private. We've seen his own government leak a diplomatic cable from the Japanese government to Australia earlier this week. So again, we are simply requiring that Labor meet the own standard that they set.
1: So let me go to another standard, because as I say, I'm an equal opportunity questioner. The opposition leader has only said he did not write a cheque for this particular group that was trying to clearly stack and join people up to stack branches and do all sorts of things. That he didn't answer the question about deliberations, what he knew, who he'd talked to. Doesn't he need to answer all those questions?
2: Well, look, I think if there was any evidence that existed to suggest impropriety on Angus's part, he would be sitting in ICAC right now. So at the end of the day, we can draw all sorts of allegations from all sorts of sources across the community, but we have laws in this country and they require that a prosecution, whether it be in a criminal court, as we're seeing play out in the NT at the moment, or indeed the corruption agencies that exist across Australia, they compile evidence where that meets a civil threshold or a criminal threshold, prosecutions are brought. That's not the case here. Angus has said that he has nothing to hide, he's done nothing wrong, and so I think that the real debate that Australians are worried about is about fixing our economy and restoring our way of life.
1: I think fixing the economy or dealing with the economy is definitely something people are very concerned about.
0: Well, they've spent all week not talking about it. They've been talking about fantasy and making fake police referrals, and they've now got a plan.

0: presumably written with ChatGPT, because there's no actual policies or costings, but they hold it up on TV. So for all the viewers at home, when you see them hold the plan up on TV, there's nothing in it. But anyway, that will become apparent.
1: OK.
2: I'm very happy to step through it,
1: please,
2: PK.
1: Please don't read the plan.
2: I was going to say, no.
1: But I accept there are things in that plan and that it's not quite right to say that there's nothing in the plan. Finally, Tomago and the bailout. Do you support the bailout?
2: Look, this is really a concern to me, because in February this year, in my own electorate, hundreds of people were laid off when the Albemarle Kemerton lithium refinery was shut down. There was no bailout, there was no support, and it was due to high energy prices that have occurred under this government. Mm. The Tasmanian workforce just let go in the last month at Bell Bay, no bailout for them. Mm. This is the consequence of Albanese's so-called future made in Australia and net zero fantasy. High energy prices are driving industrial activity and the jobs that creates out of this country, and it seems to be a lottery, some sort of sick postcode lottery, as to whether or not you get a taxpayer-funded bailout, as Tomago has, or, like my own constituents, you're left high and dry on the unemployment line.
1: Is that the inconsistency about who gets bailed out? That's a genuine issue, isn't it?
0: No, each proposal, every industrial case needs to be put on its merits. I'll just make two points. It's obviously a very important day for the 1,000 workers and their families who now have security, that their jobs are there for the next 10 years. There's a $2.5 billion investment between the Commonwealth and the New South Wales government, complemented by $1.1 billion by the private owner. But this is not an issue just for the town or the region. This is a really important point. This is a nationally significant industrial facility of aluminium, which is critical to our industrial base. And the world's changed. We saw this in COVID, but even since COVID, with a deteriorating geopolitical situation, security environment, Australia can no longer rely on the just-in-time economy. We have to make more stuff here, and we have to make sure that aluminium, which is critical to so much of the economy, is made here. It's absolutely critical for our defence, strategic and economic needs, and I applaud the New South Wales government.
2: A nationally significant asset that's no longer viable. Renewable energy was going to be cheaper, PK, and here we are with a refinery of that national...
1: Renewable energy is cheaper. I say goodbye
0: to you both.
1: Thanks, PK. That's it, afternoon briefing for today. If you missed any of that...
3: And that is where we will leave afternoon briefing with Patricia Carvelis. You are back here with me, Sarah Dingle, on ABC News Radio.
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3: Coming up in the next hour here on ABC News Radio, you'll hear from an energy finance expert about the future of aluminium in Australia after the announcement of that $2.5 billion taxpayer-funded bailout for the Tomago aluminium smelter. And we'll cross to Sydney and the latest from the New South Wales Corruption Watchdog probe. You'll also hear from a fellow whistleblower after David McBride was freed from a Canberra prison early today on parole. Just checking in on finance, the Australian share market is trading lower amidst a deluge of company earning results. The ASX 200 has closed down 21 points or 0.23% to 9,189. Oil is down. The global benchmark Brent crude is trading at $88.94 a barrel. Gold is down 0.16% to $4,402 an ounce. And the Australian dollar is lower. It's buying 70.48 US cents. Taking a look at the weather in the capital cities, clear in Brisbane right now where it's 20 degrees. 17 and mostly clear in Sydney, 12 degrees in Canberra and clear. In Melbourne, 15 degrees and the chance of a light shower. Hobart, 14 degrees and partly cloudy. Chance of a light shower also in Adelaide where it's 14 degrees, 19 in Perth and sunny. And in Darwin, clear and 40 degrees. 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I'll be back with you after that.

0: ABC News. Hello, I'm Noni Edwards. The Greens are calling for the federal government to own a stake in Australia's largest aluminium smelter amid a multi-billion dollar bailout. The New South Wales and federal governments have stepped in to offer Tomago Aluminium cheaper power at a cost of $2.5 billion. The smelter employs about 1,000 workers and produces 595,000 tonnes of aluminium per year. Greens Senator Penny Ormond-Payne says if taxpayers are on the hook, they should also get a share.
1: These companies that are making billions cry poor when energy prices go up, and then they expect governments to bail them out with public money. And it's only fair that for that stake, the community gets a share.
0: More than 200 students have taken part in a march from the Australian National University through Canberra's streets as part of nationwide protests against Pauline Hanson and One Nation. In response to similar rallies around the country, Senator Hanson said demonstrators should protest against their parents' wages going backwards and the cost of living. Speaking at the rally at the ANU, Greens Deputy Leader Merine Faruqi praised students for their actions.
2: One Nation barely turns up to Parliament. So they should be the last people pointing fingers at students for cutting class.
0: The ex-boss of Catholic Schools New South Wales says he sought financial support from opposition leader Angus Taylor but denies it was for a right-wing Liberal faction. Former staffer Dylan Whitelaw previously claimed Mr McInerney secured $15,000 and monthly payments of $3,000 from Mr Taylor to support the Conservative Christian New South Wales reformers. Mr Taylor has repeatedly denied a payment was made and he's not a person of interest. Mr McInerney says he instead acquired in-principle support from other Liberal Party figures for the Conservative faction and its candidates.
3: I think now what you're suggesting is that Mr Whitelaw misinterpreted you. That's the possible explanation you're offering now, is it?
4: Well, I guess there's a number of explanations I'd venture, but I guess that's one of them.
3: Well, what are the other ones?
4: He lied.
3: I asked you before
4: if Mr Whitelaw
3: made it up.
4: He lied.
0: A former jihadist who's appeared at the Royal Commission on Anti-Semitism has questioned the effectiveness of Australia's approach to countering violent extremism. Gavin Coote reports.
5: The inquiry has been examining the role of government-led programs aimed at young people at risk of being radicalised. But Mubeen Sheikh, a former Salafi jihadist, says de-radicalisation efforts need to be community-led.
6: What government agency employee is going to go down the theological rabbit hole with a young juvenile who thinks what he thinks?
5: The former Islamist gave evidence at the commission about his pathway out of extremism, which saw him become a counter-terrorism operative in Canada and later a de-radicalisation counsellor.
0: Building inspectors say a coalition plan to slash the National Building Construction Code would not necessarily hurt the quality of Australian houses. Shadow Housing Minister Andrew Bragg told the National Press Club yesterday that if the coalition were elected, it would cut the code from its current length of more than 2,000 pages to 80. Chris Short from the Association of Building Consultants in South Australia says the document has become so long and complex, it causes conflict between builders, inspectors and owners. He says it's not delivered a corresponding improvement in build quality.
7: Despite the fact that the process has become much more intense and much more complicated, the finished result is not superior.
0: Internationally, polls have opened in a high-stakes by-election in the UK that could determine the political future of one of the world's most prominent right-wing politicians. Europe correspondent Elias Kluwer reports from the English seaside town of Clacton-on-Sea, where the by-election is also being contested by Count Binface, an intergalactic space warrior dressed as a rubbish bin.
8: Just a few months ago, Nigel Farage and Reform UK were leading the national polls in Britain, but a donations controversy prompted Mr Farage to resign from Parliament and recontest his seat here in Clacton-on-Sea. Voters are now going to the polls in an election that Reform UK framed as the party taking on the establishment, but no major parties are running, leaving novelty candidates as Mr Farage's main opposition. While Mr Farage has huge support here, other voters say the by-election has descended into a farce, and pollsters say there could be a large protest vote.
0: You're listening to ABC News. Live streaming platform Twitch is now allowing users to stop Amazon from training generative AI models using users' content. Twitch says users can now opt out of a default setting that allows the tech giant to use streams, clips, images, chats, and other channel content.

0: after a widespread backlash from users. Amazon, which took over Twitch in 2014, runs a host of AI services and has heavily invested in its development as it seeks to compete with Google, Meta and other tech companies. Back home, the former chair of SBS has warned of barriers to its groundbreaking opt-out function for gambling ads. The federal government is looking at opt-out systems as it works towards a deal with the opposition on its reforms. In 2024, SBS became the first broadcaster in the world to introduce the function. But former chair George Savvides says resources are needed to educate viewers about it, and for commercial channels, it raises a conflict of interest.
1: It's eating into their revenue streams for advertising. And if they're highly indexed to gambling advertising in their revenue mix, it's a very painful decision for them.
0: Three teenagers are on a strict conditional bail after allegedly sexually assaulting a teenage girl in Sydney's East. Lydia Feng has more.
2: The three boys were arrested and charged earlier today with sexually assaulting a 14-year-old girl in an eastern suburbs alleyway last month. Two of the boys were charged with aggravated sexual assault in the company of others and two counts of aggravated sexual touching of another person. The other boy was charged with a single count each of the same offences. This morning, police executed search warrants and seized several items, including electronic devices, two replica firearms, three laser pointers and a number plate, which is believed to have been stolen. All three boys will appear in a children's court later this month.
3: A year after her...
0: And if you're in an abusive situation or know someone who is, call 1-800-RESPECT. That's 1-800-737-732. Cost of living pressures are pushing more families to rely on grandparents for childcare. Charmaine Allison reports.
3: A year after her daughter was born, Hayley Boyle returned to work full-time so her and her husband could make ends meet. But the more they worked, the more expensive childcare became.
4: You're damned if you do and you're damned if you don't.
3: They turned to their mothers for help instead. The University of Sydney's Dr. Myra Hamilton says they're not alone.
5: Governments are really leaning on grandparents to fill that gap.
3: She says there needs to be greater investment in affordable childcare, more flexible workplaces and extended paid parental leave to give families more choice.
0: A woman who died at a popular top-end Northern Territory Indigenous site has been identified as an international tourist. Emergency services were called to Ubia Lookout in Kakadu National Park yesterday afternoon, where the 30-year-old woman had fallen. NT police say they don't believe her death is suspicious, but a report will be prepared for the coroner. The site remains closed to the public. Former Queensland State of Origin footballer accused of seriously assaulting a child has been committed to stand trial. Talissa Saganto reports.
6: Joshua Maguire is charged with one count each of common assault and strangulation. It's alleged both offences were committed against a child in Brisbane late last year. The former NRL player appeared in the Brisbane Magistrates Court today for a committal hearing, where his defence team cross-examined the mother of the child. Following her evidence, his case was committed to the District Court. When asked if he had anything to say to the charges or if he wanted to enter a plea, he replied, "No, Your Honour." Maguire played for the Broncos, Cowboys and Dragons between 2009 and 2022 and represented the Maroons more than a dozen times.
0: South Korea's soccer governing body has issued a public apology for various controversies, including an allegation that payments were made for sexual favours for foreign referees in 2011 and 2012. Local media report the Korean Football Association also provided such services when the referees were in the country for qualifying matches for the 2014 World Cup and the 2012 London Olympics, both of which South Korea qualified for. On social media, the KFA also issued a public apology for the team's poor results at this year's World Cup. Australia's all out for 198 on the opening day of the first men's cricket test against Bangladesh in Darwin. Steve Smith scored 71 off 109 deliveries to be Australia's top run scorer in what was a difficult day in the middle for the hosts. To finance, and the Australian share markets traded lower amid a deluge of company earning results. The ASX 200 closed lower, down 0.23% to 9,189 points. Oil's down, Brent crude's trading at $88.94 US a barrel. Gold's down 0.16% to $4,402 US an ounce. And the Aussie dollar's lower, buying 70.48 US cents.
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8: Hello, Sarah Dingle with you here on ABC News Radio. 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Making news, a former Queensland State of

0: Origin footballer Joshua Maguire, accused of seriously assaulting a child, has been committed to stand trial. In New South Wales, the former head of a peak body for Catholic schools grilled by the state's corruption watchdog. More on that shortly. And in Canberra.
1: I'm very happy to be out. It's a beautiful day to be free. And I thank all my supporters.
0: Whistleblower David McBride paroled to serve the remaining 3 years of his sentence in the community. But first, the New South Wales and federal governments have agreed to spend $2.5 billion over 10 years to secure the future of Australia's largest aluminium smelter, Tomago Aluminium. The smelter's majority owner, Rio Tinto, threatened closure from 2029 amidst the rising cost of both renewable and coal-fired power. The company now says under this deal, the smelter will run on entirely on clean energy and cut its annual greenhouse gas emissions by 7.1 million tonnes a year. That is 1.5% of Australia's annual climate pollution. Oliver Yates, an energy finance expert and former CEO of the Clean Energy Finance Corporation, says it's a smart investment from governments, state and federal.
2: Well, this isn't a bailout, and that's the funny thing. People keep talking about this as a bailout. As you quite rightly point out, this has been a structured decision by the owners, and Rio is only a 51% owner. So whilst people talk about it being Rio, it's not necessarily only Rio. There are other shareholders in this organisation. But they have been looking at making this transition progressively so that they would be in a position to move to renewables in the future when the existing coal-fired contract declined. So, yeah, it's a transition which has been underway, and people call it a bailout. Well, it's actually not necessarily, shouldn't be considered to be a bailout. The whole aluminium industry is embedded with structural support from governments. Rio, or this facility, needs to compete globally against all the other facilities, which are benefiting from structural supports from their government. And this type of support is actually well in line with the type of support you see applying to any other smelter overseas making aluminium. So, you know, that's the background to this. It's how do you continue to operate in an international market of this nature? Aluminium is a highly supported commodity, and to be able to compete and be able to deliver a product into that market, you need this level of support.
0: Are you confident that the owners of Tomago, the majority owner Rio, and the other two major owners, CSR and Hydro Aluminium, have expended their best efforts in the intervening 5 years to give this a go themselves before going cap in hand to governments?
2: Well, I think that's pretty evident from the fact that the two other shareholders have written their investment down to zero. So they are sitting around in the scenario saying, we've invested in this facility, we've invested in it for years. We're now in a situation where if we can't enter into and get an agreement on electricity prices similar to what other competing smelters get around the world, our equity is not worth anything. So the writing was on the wall here, and it's very clear that any smelter operating in the world now has an element of government support in it, and that government support is critical to its long-term survival.
0: That was Oliver Yates, an energy finance expert. Dr. Vlada Vivodo is an industry fellow at the Sustainable Minerals Institute of the University of Queensland. He explains the national security value of the Tomago smelting facility.
3: Tomago is really a test of whether we can retain energy-intensive industrial capability at a time when global supply chains are fragmenting and major powers are increasingly subsidizing, protecting or securing their own production. We are protecting aluminium that is so important in how the modern economy runs. It sits underneath much of the modern economy is super important, and we have the entire supply chain here in Australia. If we let this go, we lose a lot of skill, a lot of know-how. We become vulnerable to overseas supply chain. We've seen what happened, what happens with that recently with fuel supply due to geopolitical events far from our shores. So I think the timing is right for this kind of decision. Now, that doesn't mean that 10 years from now we should go, all right, okay, we need another injection of $2.5 billion or whatever to keep it going. No, I think it provides an opportunity where we can actually create high value, lower carbon aluminium industrial exports. We have an extraordinary competitive proposition.

0: that's coming out of this as well, but we have to see it really as an opportunity to turn this support for a strategic industry into a long-term strategic value for Australia.
1: We should say that Tomago Aluminium itself has also agreed to invest at least $1.1 billion into the facility as part of the deal. That includes $100 million to drive further decarbonisation activities at the smelter. Vlado, some people have said that this is a moment in which renewable energy projects in New South Wales at least can be unlocked, because suddenly they will have a really big corporate client, the biggest corporate client in the state, saying, I want more renewable power. What will this do for all those emissions reductions targets, state and federal? Because Australia has four aluminium smelters. They consume about 10% of our national electricity and produce almost 5% of our total emissions.
0: Yeah. Look, if we head in that direction and we genuinely did put in a proper effort to decarbonize these smelters, and there is commitment and there's willingness, I think this can do miracles to our overall emissions, because there would be, you know, two ways that this would happen, and it would be, they would feed on each other on actually converting power, or how that's produced for the smelter. But also then how that impacts the overall development and push for renewable energy, in New South Wales and more broadly in Australia. So I think there's a lot of opportunity for us with this, to move it forward in a positive direction for various stakeholders involved.
1: And is the Prime Minister correct in stressing the importance of aluminium ongoing into this century, Vlado? Do you see demand for aluminium to overall stay strong?
0: Aluminium is extremely important in various industries. It's one of those materials people rarely think about, perhaps because it sits underneath so much of the modern economy, like sulfur or phosphate and so on. It's an enabling material, I would say, across construction, and we need a lot of that. Electricity networks, renewable energy infrastructure, and then moving on to transport, aerospace industries, all sorts of advanced manufacturing and defense. So I think it's going to become more rather than less important as electrification proceeds. And here I'd like to, mention the data centers, electric vehicles, renewable energy systems, so on. All sorts of lightweight transport require substantial aluminium. So it's going to remain important. That's why I see this development positively.
1: That was Dr. Vlado Vivoda, an industry fellow at the Sustainable Minerals Institute of the University of Queensland. Well, the former head of Catholic Schools New South Wales, the peak governance body for Catholic schools in New South Wales, has told an ICAC inquiry that he sought financial support from federal opposition leader Angus Taylor, but denies that that support was for a right-wing liberal factional group. Dallas McEnany spent his first day in the witness box today. At the inquiry looking into allegations of improper donations to the New South Wales Liberal Party. Our reporter Chantelle Alcoury is following the inquiry and joins us now. Hello.
2: Hello.
1: So what did the corruption watchdog in New South Wales hear today about Mr. McEnany's attempts to secure financial support from Angus Taylor?
2: Yeah, so this is something we've been hearing about in the last few weeks. We know, as you mentioned, it was Dallas McEnany's first day of evidence, and he is one of those key players in this investigation. They're looking into allegations of these secret donations flowing to a right-wing Christian conservative Liberal Party factional group. They're called the New South Wales Reformers. They've been at the centre of this inquiry, so we'll be hearing a lot more about them in the next few weeks, and we've heard already from some of their members. And we previously were shown a message from Dallas McEnany to that group's co-founder, Robert Asaf, about Angus Taylor, the now opposition leader. And Mr. McEnany was saying that he wanted to, quote, shake down Angus for $10,000. The inquiry also was shown another message where a former Liberal staffer, Dylan Whitelaw, claimed that McInerney also secured a $15,000 payment and ongoing monthly donations of $3,000 for the group's work from Angus Taylor. Now, Mr. McInerney appeared today. We were expecting that he'd be pressed about this. He said he did seek financial support from Angus Taylor. He did deny that it went to this group, the Reformers, and counsel assisting was asking him how that money that he was seeking from Mr. Taylor was to be used. He said it was instead going to support upcoming internal elections for the New South Wales division and Conservative candidates. When he was asked about that text suggesting that a deal including those monthly payments had been secured with Mr. Taylor, he said he instead inquired this in-principle support from other Liberal Party figures for the Conservative faction and its candidates, again, not that group, the Reformers. He said that Mr. Whitelaw, that former staffer, misinterpreted him or lied or boasted.
1: Okay. And how has Mr. Taylor responded to all this?
2: Yeah, so he's been asked a lot of questions, given this has come up quite a few times in the inquiry. We know he's not accused of any wrongdoing and he's repeatedly denied making any sort of payment. He again said today that no payment was made and he didn't want to continue giving running commentary while this ICAC investigation is continuing. We did, though, hear from his staffer at the end of the press conference. He was captured after the press conference concluded on camera criticising a Network 10 political editor and their line of questioning. Take a listen.
3: Are your ratings that bad? Seriously, that's a freaking disgrace.
4: What, asking questions about an ICAC inquiry?
3: Yeah, and he's answered them like 500 times. Seriously.
4: He has not asked...
3: No wonder Tim Puffer can't.
2: Now, we know Dallas McInerney will again appear tomorrow. We are expecting more questions about this as we conclude week three of hopefully what will continue to be an 8-week investigation.
1: Chantelle Alcoury, thank you for joining us.
2: Thank you.
1: That's our reporter, Chantelle Alcoury, there. 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Hello to you.
5: Hello, Sarah.
1: How did the local share market wrap up today?
5: Well, look, it was a bit of a subdued session for the local market, with investors really digesting a mixed bag of earnings updates and other company news as well. So by the end of the day, we were down by just 0.25%, so a very small fall, but it was our third decline in the past 4 days. But week to date, we're down by roughly 0.8%, with just one more day to go. But of course, we did hit that record high just around this time last week. So we're still not too far off record levels, even though it has been a little more subdued so far this week.
1: Now, a lot of company earnings results in today. Who were some of the winners?
5: Yeah, there were plenty. So let's talk about ANZ first. Now, just a reminder, this was a quarterly result, given that many of the banks actually report their full year results in November. Now, its share price jumped 4.5%. It told investors that the value of mortgage applications fell 12% since the May budget. Now, I think it's very important here to say that, you know, we did hear from Westpac and CBA earlier this week. Now, those two companies actually reported declines in application volumes rather than value. So it's not a like-for-like comparison from those results that we got earlier this week in terms of that 12% drop that we saw from ANZ today. In other news, market operator ASX Limited surged 9% after a stronger result, and that was helped by heavy market activity and volatility. We know there's been a lot of volatility in markets so far this year. And also Origin Energy gained around 5%, with investors pretty excited about its shift away from coal and towards batteries, which puts the company in a position to meet the growing demand for power that's been brought on by the data center boom. So that's just a few of the key winners today, Sarah.
1: Okay. And the Aussie dollar, Laura?
5: It's eased a little, currently buying 70.4 US cents.
1: CommSec market analyst Laura Bessarati, thank you.
5: Thank you.
1: Time now for the latest in sport with Fraser Fife.
6: Thanks, Sarah. Well, we'll start with cricket because Pakistan is making a dent into Australia's first innings total earlier. Australia all out for 198. And as things stand at the moment, Bangladesh 1 for 57. That means they trail Australia by 141 runs with 9 wickets in hand. The sole wicket to fall has been Shadman Islam, who fell off the bowling of Mitchell Starc. The reason why that is important is that Mitchell Starc is now the most lethal left-arm bowler in Test history, as it was his 434th wicket in 106 matches. So some history being made there

0: Wyatt Mitchell Stark, and at the moment it is Tanzid Hassan Tamim and Mominul Haq on 19 and 11 respectively. In soccer, Socceroo and new Hull City signing Lucas Harrington says he's excited to get started with his new Premier League club. The 18-year-old defender from Brisbane has put pen to paper on a 5-year deal after being signed from US club Colorado Rapids for an undisclosed fee. The Tigers were promoted to the English top flight after winning the championship playoff final against Middlesbrough in May. In an interview with Hull City, Harrington says he can't wait to ply his trade against some of the world's best.
1: Just the opportunity that playing for this club has, you know, obviously playing in the Premier League, one of the best leagues in the world, is a dream come true. And to hear from the club and the coaching staff has just been so exciting for me. And yeah, I can't wait to get started.
0: Meanwhile, Chelsea has claimed a 3-0 win over the A-League Women's All-Stars in their clash at the Sydney Football Stadium. The Blues found themselves 2 goals up after just 11 minutes through Sandy Baltimore and Siyuska Nuskin before Lexi Potter scored the side's third and final goal in the 70th minute. The win caps off Chelsea's pre-season tour as the team pushes to improve on its third-place finish in the most recent Women's Super League season. Well, in swimming, Australian Lani Pallister has won the women's 200-metre freestyle event at the Pan Pacific Championships in Southern California, holding off a late charge from Canadian Summer McIntosh. Pallister swam the final, in 1 minute 53.67 seconds, which took out the meet record. The 24-year-old says the competition is a preview of the 2028 LA Games.
2: Racing this week at Pan-Pax kind of is the first taste of the Olympics in 2 years' time, and I often don't swim the 200 individually, so going 153 is wicked here.
0: The general manager of the PNG Chiefs has brushed off criticism of the NRL team's tax-free incentives, saying the club wears it as a badge of honour. Rabbitohs coach Wayne Bennett has called the concessions unfair, while Roosters coach Trent Robinson and Penrith coach Ivan Cleary say the NRL is no longer a level playing field. The debate is heating up with the signing of Penrith winger Brian To'o as the Chiefs' sixth recruit. But Chiefs general manager Michael Chalmers says the team's tax-free status was widely discussed in the year leading up to its formation.
3: We wear it as a bit of a badge of honour, to be honest with you, that clubs or people in the game feel as though this is now unfair. Well, as a club, we say that's a good reflection of the job we're doing and the roster we're assembling if they now feel threatened by what we're putting together.
0: Collingwood champion Steele Sidebottom has called time on his 18-year AFL career, with the 35-year-old to finish up at the end of the season. Sidebottom has so far played 373 senior games over an illustrious career, which includes 2 premierships as well as an All-Australian selection. The midfielder and former vice-captain sits second in the club's total games tally and is also the second ever Collingwood player to have played over 350 games. The 8th-place Magpies have 2 games left in the home and away season, starting with Hawthorn at the MCG on Saturday night. Meanwhile, in the AFLW, Port Adelaide ruck Matilda Scholes is looking forward to the club's first game of the season this weekend. The Power will take on the Dockers in Perth on Sunday. Scholes has told ABC Radio Adelaide that while there's still work to be done to elevate the league, there's no doubt it is getting better each year.
4: We're getting more fans, more people watching our game. I think, like, more respect from media and sort of, I guess, like, social media influence as well. I think it's just getting more and more exciting each year. Like, the new draftees that come in, they're just so ready to go. Their skills are next level.
0: And that is the latest in sport. Sarah?
5: Fraser Fife, thank you. Now, we have some breaking news just to hand. The former Bishop of Broome, Christopher Alan Saunders, has been found guilty of multiple sexual offences. He had been on trial in the WA District Court in Perth, accused of sexual offences against 3 young men when he was the Catholic Bishop of Broome. The 76-year-old has been found guilty of offending against 2 of those men, guilty of 1 count of sexual penetration and 12 counts of indecent assault. Taking a look at the forecast for tomorrow, Friday the 14th of August. Mostly sunny tomorrow in Brisbane, a top of 24 degrees. Fine in Sydney, a top of 20 degrees. It'll get down to -2 in Canberra, thereafter a top of 16. Morning frost and fog. A light shower or 2 for Melbourne, a top of 16. Light showers also for Hobart and for Adelaide, a top of 14 in Hobart, a top of 17 degrees in Adelaide. Mostly sunny in Perth tomorrow.

0: top of 22, and fine in Darwin tomorrow, a top of 34 degrees. 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
1: Thanks, Sarah. Recapping that breaking news you just mentioned there, the former Bishop of Broome, Christopher Alan Saunders, has been found guilty of multiple sexual offences. He'd been on trial in the WA District Court, accused of sexual offences against three young men. The 76-year-old's been found guilty of offending against two of those men. The jury found him guilty of one count of sexual penetration and 12 counts of indecent assault, but not guilty of six other charges. There was no reaction from Saunders after the verdicts were read out, and it took the jury less than 7 hours to reach their verdicts. In other news, the Prime Minister says the multi-billion dollar bailout of the Tomago aluminium smelter in the New South Wales Hunter region is in the national interest. The state and federal governments will invest $2.5 billion over 10 years after its owner, Rio Tinto, threatened to close the facility by 2029 over rising energy costs. Students around the country have walked out of class to protest the rise of One Nation and its leader, Pauline Hanson. The rallies, organised by the National Union of Students, have attracted hundreds of university and high school students in several capital cities and regional centres. In the United Kingdom, polls have opened in a high-stakes by-election that could determine the political future of one of the world's most prominent right-wing politicians. Nigel Farage is defending, well, he's recontesting his seat in Clacton-on-Sea, but the major parties are not running candidates, describing the poll as a publicity stunt. That, of course, is referring to Count Binface, the intergalactic warrior. And to end on another note here, scientists in London have invented what they claim is the world's first fully biodegradable party balloon that can break down within 9 months. Standard balloons are made of natural rubber, which undergoes sulphur vulcanisation with accelerators, activators and other substances, and can take years to break down and release harmful chemicals. Researchers say the new bioloon, catchy name, is no more expensive than a normal balloon and is easier to blow up. And the research was partly funded by a party planner who wanted to reduce the impact of balloon litter on marine life. That certainly deserves an award.
0: No, it really does. I'm all for the less polluting parties. Noni Edwards, thank you.
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0: Sarah Dingle with you here on ABC News Radio. Thanks for your company. Making news in Perth, Christopher Alan Saunders has been found guilty of multiple sexual offences against two young men from when he was the Catholic Bishop of Broome. Also,
3: 1,000 direct jobs, but 5,000 indirect jobs in this region on top of that.
0: The Prime Minister says $2.5 billion to bail out the Tomago aluminium smelter is about protecting Australia's national interest. And overseas, prominent right-wing politician Nigel Farage is up against a man dressed as a bin as polls open in the UK. We'll get the latest. But first,
4: I'm very happy to be out. It's a beautiful day to be free. And I thank all my supporters. I thank the Attorney General for granting me parole. And I'll make a longer statement later. I'm just happy to be here with my wonderful family.
0: Those were the words of whistleblower David McBride, released on parole this morning. McBride has already served more than 2 years in jail in Canberra, and he's also revealed in a statement he is being treated for early-stage lung cancer. The former military lawyer was convicted in 2024 for stealing top-secret defence material and sharing it with journalists. However, the resulting story didn't turn out as he'd hoped. The ABC was raided by federal police and McBride was imprisoned for leaking classified military documents relating to Australian soldiers in Afghanistan. It's an extraordinary whistleblower journey, which is by no means over. Bernard Collieri, a lawyer and fellow whistleblower, gives us his reaction to McBride's release.
5: Well, my house looks down on that jail, and I've been looking at those twinkling lights from our bedroom window and thinking of David ever since he was jailed. David's a good man. I got fairly definite views about what happened to David, as I know him. Look, he did two tours of Afghanistan. You don't do that as a lawyer assessing things and being close to command issues without coming back with a legacy of clear-minded thoughts about what you've just engaged in. There isn't enough support always for our defence personnel, and I can say again for our emergency personnel and medevac people and the rest. David needed more support when he got back from Afghanistan. Additionally, as a lawyer, he had fairly clear-minded views about what he thought were command failures. He had some other idiosyncratic views, which the courts put too much focus on, but I'll come back to that in a moment. David needed to have support, and he needed a clear line, a legitimate line, whereby he could make his public interest disclosures. Those lines were not available. And as you found down in Adelaide with Richard Boyle, the tax office whistleblower, the PID or public interest disclosure legislation is deficient and doesn't really support people in either Richard or David's position. So neither of them could take advantage of the much vaunted government's public interest disclosure laws. So, you know, to sum it all up, David's a victim of a across-the-board systemic failure of government to deal with proper administration. If there were command failures that David had identified, there wasn't, obviously, now. He gets jailed because he couldn't find the route to properly address those issues. So that, Sarah, sums up my view.
0: Okay. Let's dig into a bit of the history for people who may not have been following the story all along. David McBride leaked those files originally because he thought Australian soldiers in Afghanistan were being over-scrutinised. The leaking of those files turned into the series of stories called The Afghan Files by the ABC, which found rather the opposite, revealed alleged war crimes in Afghanistan by Australian soldiers. So David McBride leaked these files. They did not achieve what he wanted to achieve in the leaking, and then he was also prosecuted and convicted. You really go out on a limb as a whistleblower, don't you?
5: Well, Sarah, he, of course, he indirectly led to the exposure of those command failures. But if he'd had support from the outset within the organisation, he could have been steered in the right direction. He could have, those issues you just mentioned that some observers thought was a paradox, particularly some of the judicial officers, they were a paradox because there was no one really available to him to allow him to put his concerns about command.
0: That was Bernard Collieri, a lawyer and former whistleblower. To Perth now, where the former Catholic Bishop of Broome, Christopher Saunders, has been found guilty of multiple sexual offences. Saunders has been on trial in the WA District Court in Perth, accused of sexual offences against three young men while he was the Catholic Bishop of Broome. Our reporter David Webber is at court in Perth and joins us now. Hello, David.
6: Hi, how's it going?
0: Well, thank you. What did the jury find?
6: So the jury found him guilty of multiple charges of indecent assault and one charge of sexual penetration without consent. So he was found guilty of 13 charges in total and not guilty of 6 charges. When the trial started, we had 26 charges that the prosecution was pursuing. But on Friday, the judge advised the jury there was no case to answer on some of those offences. So really what the jury were considering was it was 19 charges, and he's been found guilty of 13, the most serious being sexual penetration without consent. And that's offending against two of the three men who gave evidence as alleged victims during the trial. The trial also heard from a number of other men who talked about their experiences with Christopher Saunders when he was the bishop with what was referred to as uncharged conduct. So they talked about things that they saw happening, things that happened to themselves. And a couple of things in common with all these men was that they were all they're all young Indigenous men when they saw these events and when these things happened to them. And as the defence pointed out, they all had criminal records. The prosecution said that they were very open about their criminal records. Indeed, when they're on the stand, they talked about things they'd done in the past. But that didn't mean that they were unreliable witnesses when it came to the offences of Christopher Saunders. And it would seem that the jury has put the criminal offences that these men had committed to one side and, in the main part, looked at these offences that Christopher Saunders was charged with and mostly found him guilty.
0: David Webber, thank you very much for joining us.
6: No worries.
0: That's our reporter, David Webber, there in Perth. Overseas now, northeast of London, is the coastal town of Clacton-on-Sea. Until recently, it was represented in British Parliament by one of the most prominent right-wing politicians in the Anglosphere, Nigel Farage. However, Nigel Farage quit that job, but simultaneously announced that he would recontest a by-election. The thing is, Nigel Farage is far from the only candidate in that by-election. His main challenger appears to be an intergalactic warrior, Count Binface. That's a character created by comedian Jonathan Harvey, clad in silver armour with a cape and a large trash can on his head. Here is Count Binface announcing his run in the Clacton by-election on the BBC.
7: I was on my way back home to Sigma 9, bit of R&R, and then old Nigel throws his toys out of the pram, has a hissy fit, calls an unnecessary by-election. I got wind of that. I've turned around the starship pronto. How about that? Lovely.
8: What is your appeal going to be to the people of Clacton?
7: Well, I'm not Nigel Farage.
0: We're joined now by our Europe correspondent, Elias Kluwer, in Clacton. Hello to you.
9: Good afternoon. Good morning from Clacton.
0: Good morning from Clacton. What is the mood in Clacton, Elias? I suspect there's never been so much attention on this one constituency.
9: There hasn't, although this constituency has been a bit of an outlier in elections in the past. UKIP, which was Nigel Farage's old party, has always been quite successful here, or when I say always, over the last sort of 15, 20 years or so. And it is one of the most Brexity, for lack of a better phrase, electorates in the country. I think it's in the top five. So it does get some attention in that sense. But in terms of people's reactions to this by-election, well, it's threefold. So firstly, there are the people that are ardent supporters of Nigel Farage. They're willing to back him no matter what. They believe the establishment has been trying to undermine him and destroy his political career, and they'll be out in droves today. Then there are the people that are or will be casting a protest vote, and that's where the novelty candidates come in, including Count Binface, who I spoke to a couple of weeks ago. He's going to get a large proportion of that protest vote. Some polls have him up around 20%, which would be extraordinary. And there's the people that are just ignoring this completely. They think it's become a bit of a farce. It's beautiful weather here in the UK at the moment, so many of them will just spend the day by the beach and pretend like nothing's happening.
0: That sounds also extremely healthy. What are Count Binface's actual chances in Clacton, Elias? There have been a number of polls. Nigel Farage previously enjoyed a fairly healthy majority, didn't he?
9: He did, and as I say, this is a stronghold for reform. It's very unlikely he'll lose. What analysts will be looking for is the overall vote. So if the vote's down, that would indicate then people weren't necessarily enthusiastic to go out and back Mr. Farage at the ballot box. In terms of Count Binface's chances, well, they're slim, to say the least. There were polls that had him up around 20%, as I mentioned, but in that survey, only four other candidates were given as options to voters. Whereas, as we know, there are 34 people on the ballot, 34 candidates on the ballot, including multiple novelty candidates and some serious candidates as well. The Rejoin EU party is running. They're putting together a very earnest proposal for politics to look at in terms of rejoining the European Union. So there are options, a lot of options for voters on the ballot. And if you're looking to cast a protest, well, there's a lot to choose from. So the protest vote will be fragmented, but Mr. Binface seems to be getting all the attention In fact, he's almost like being pseudo-endorsed by Labour, the Tories, the Greens, the Liberal Democrats.

0: pass an amendment to the rules so Count Binface could sit at MP. He told me a few weeks ago when I spoke to him that despite speculation, if he wins this by-election by some miracle, he would sit as the MP. He wouldn't immediately resign and trigger another by-election. He's eager to do the job. Now, what he would do as the MP remains to be seen. Certainly, going by his manifesto, it's not particularly serious. I think he wants to ban celebrities from writing crime novels and keeping 99 pence flakes under a pound. There's all sorts of strange things on there. As I say, if he was to win, he would sit, and then there'd be some sort of constitutional crisis over whether he can sit in the Commons wearing a bin and a sort of intergalactic space cape.
1: Elias Kluwer, thank you for joining us.
0: Thank you.
1: That's Europe correspondent Elias Kluwer in Clacton in southeast England. You're listening to ABC News Radio. Sarah Dingle here with you, making headlines. Three teenage boys aged 13, 14 and 14 from elite Sydney private school Scots College have been charged with the alleged sexual assault of a 14-year-old girl. In New Zealand, a man has died in a police shooting after allegedly stealing an air rifle from a gun shop. The man was seen driving erratically from the scene south of the Auckland CBD. And South Korea's soccer governing body has issued a public apology for various controversies, including an allegation that payments were made for sexual favours for foreign referees in 2011 and 2012. To Tasmania now, where the deadly H5 strain of bird flu has been detected for the first time in the Apple Isle in a bird carcass found overnight at the Rocky Cape National Park in the state's northwest. More than 200 cases of bird flu have been detected across the country in recent weeks. Jarno Gibson has the story.
2: Certainly not good news for Tasmania today, but also not unexpected. The H5 strain of bird flu, we know, was first confirmed in Australia back in June, and since then it's spread to most jurisdictions, and Tasmania has now become the sixth state to have a confirmed case of the H5 strain. This particular case involved a brown skua. That's a type of migratory seabird that's usually found in the subantarctic region, and it was found up in the northwest of the state. It's a place called Rocky Cape. It's about an hour's drive to the west of Burnie. Now, the government has been keen to point out today at its press conference earlier that it is only one case that's been found so far. There's no evidence whatsoever of any mass mortality among other wildlife, and also, thankfully, no evidence of it spreading to any agricultural settings such as dairy farms or poultry farms. So the government, the Minister for Primary Industries here in Tasmania, this morning really tried to reiterate to Tasmanians to be alert but not alarmed, and to adopt a precautionary approach if they come across any dead or sick wildlife.
3: Now, to all Tasmanians out there today, to all our communities, it is vitally important that if you see a sick bird or other wildlife, the first thing is to avoid it. Avoid contact with that animal or that bird. Secondly, you need to record it using your phone or another device. We need to know the species and the location of that animal. And finally, you need to report it. Data is key and information is vital.
2: So there are a number of key species that authorities are particularly concerned about, and they include the orange-bellied parrot, also the Tasmanian devil, the shy albatross, and a couple of seal species that are found in Tasmania, in addition to some other species. In terms of the orange-bellied parrots, now there are fewer than 200 in the wild. There's a few hundred that are part of a captive breeding program, and it's those particular birds that are held in captivity that the authorities are hoping to use a vaccination on. They're seeking approval to use that vaccine, and they expect to deploy it in September to try and protect that particularly endangered species.

0: In terms of the Tasmanian Devils, they're not sure how they will react to the virus, but they are concerned because devils are known to scavenge on dead birds and also on dead birds on beaches. But unfortunately, the vaccine is only available for birds and won't be able to be used on any of the Tasmanian devils that are held in some of the wildlife parks here in Tasmania.
1: That was Jana Gibson reporting there. And now to the world's biggest song competition. That was Dara with her hit Bangaranga, which saw Bulgaria win this year's Eurovision Song Contest. The competition made headlines again this year due to Israel's participation. Five broadcasters boycotted Eurovision over the war in Gaza, including powerhouses Spain and Ireland. In response, the competition now has new rules announced today by the European Broadcasting Union. Those rules say that Eurovision countries involved in any armed conflict will now be banned from hosting the song competition if they win. Dr. Jess Carniel is an Associate Professor in Humanities at the University of Southern Queensland. She's also Australia's preeminent scholar of the Eurovision Song Contest. We asked her whether she thinks this rule change will satisfy everyone.
2: Possibly. It does seem to be a really interesting compromise that they've generated because, as you mentioned in the introduction there, Israel has come very close to winning over the past couple of years, and there have been massive question marks about what that would mean logistically given the state of conflict in that area. Certainly when Ukraine won in 2022, it was unfeasible for them to host at that time. And so the UK stepped up as a co-host. So what this is kind of doing is for countries in conflict, it makes the idea of winning perhaps less useful in a political sense because they won't be able to host. But also what's interesting about this rule is that the co-host is not obligated to actually be a co-host. They step in as a full host. So if they want to bring in the actual winner country as a partner, they can, but they're not obligated to. So the kind of situation that we saw with the UK and the Ukraine, where there was a cooperation and they tried to, you know, make it the UK reign kind of contest, we won't necessarily see that again. So hypothetical scenario, Israel wins next year, and I'll say the UK comes in second. The UK is not obligated to offer to Israel that it be badged in any way as an Israeli event.
1: This is only going to increase the politics on voting night, isn't it? I can't see any goodwill resulting from this. Do you think that this will be the case, even if the armed conflict that a winner may be engaged in is far from their own borders? Is it essentially a statement against war of all kinds?
2: To some extent, I mean, the wording of it is really quite interesting because it's conflict and it's also unstable geopolitical regions. So there is an argument to be made that they're kind of looking at the region as a whole and saying, well, we're not even going to let your best friend neighbour host because they could be implicated in that contest. So they're going to do an independent security assessment to determine whether or not that host country, the winning country, can host, but that will also affect who's allowed to be appointed. So if there is any sort of proximity to conflict, I think that's going to come into it. And certainly it is saying to the competing broadcasters and their countries that Eurovision can't be leveraged politically in conflicts the way it seems to have been over the past couple of years.
1: That was Dr. Jess Carniel, Associate Professor in Humanities at the University of Southern Queensland and Australia's preeminent scholar of the Eurovision Song Contest. Time now for the latest in sport with Fraser Fife.
3: Thanks, Sarah. Well, 18-year-old Lucas Harrington has signed a five-year deal with Premier League side Hull City for an Australian record fee believed to be worth up to $33 million. ABC Sports' Jared Coote spoke with Harrington's agent, Buddy Farrer, starting with why Hull was the pick in the end.
4: Playing the biggest stage in the world, the English Premier League, I guess.

0: to test himself and challenge himself every week against the best players. I mean, we don't have to talk too much about the type of players that are in the English Premier League, but being able to come up against the likes of Haaland, Bruno Fernandes and co was certainly something that was keen to challenge him week in, week out. So, you know, the project that was presented to us was fantastic. I mean, there's a clear vision for the kid to participate in a lot of games this season, and hopefully for his sake, he will certainly come out of this a better player and a more valuable player.
1: Now, you mentioned there a clear path to get some game time. When you're in these discussions with the club, is that something that actually comes up? Do you say, well, what's the likelihood of him playing? What's the likelihood of him starting and things like that? Or does that not get mentioned at all?
0: No, that's certainly at the forefront of our conversations. You know, obviously the kid's trajectory has been magnificent, say the least. You know, he's played quite a lot of games over the last 6 months, and we've seen by him playing those games his rapid rise. So from our perspective, it was very important for us to understand what the clear plan was. I mean, no one could ever guarantee you that you're going to play each week. It comes down to you and how you sort of perform during the week. I mean, his first training session is coming very soon. He'll be reporting to first day at work in the next few hours. So, you know, first impression is key. But that certainly has been part of our conversation in ensuring that we've made this decision and feel very comfortable with this decision as it stands.
1: Now, you've mentioned previously that Barcelona tried to sign him twice and his American club rejected those proposals. Did he want to go to Barcelona?
0: Yeah, that was his desire. I mean, to be able to play for Barcelona and to be able to share a change room with some of the biggest stars that Spain have ever produced, it was something that he certainly wanted to do. And unfortunately, when a club owns your economic rights, it's for them to agree to, and for Lucas's sake, it didn't eventuate. But who's to say that Barcelona doesn't come back in a few years' time and pay £100 million for him?
2: That was Lucas Harrington's agent, Buddy Farris, speaking about the 18-year-old making the move to Hull City in the English Premier League. And he was speaking there with ABC Sports' Jared Coote. And also just to give you an update on the live cricket underway between Australia and Bangladesh in Darwin. Bangladesh is 1-94 at the moment. That means they trail Australia by 104 runs with 9 wickets in hand. This is after Australia's first innings total of 198. As mentioned a little bit earlier, Mitchell Starc, he got the sole wicket so far. That was off Shadman Islam, who was out for 20. That does make Mitch Starc now the most lethal left-arm bowler in Test history with that wicket, his 434th wicket in 106 matches. Also on the Bangladesh side, paceman Hassan Mahmood, he took 6 first-innings wickets, 6-55 was his figures, which is a career best. So still plenty to play out, Sarah, but that's how things stand at the moment.
3: Fraser Five, thanks for the update.
2: Thank you.
3: Taking a look at the forecast for tomorrow, Friday the 14th of August. Mostly sunny in Brisbane tomorrow, a top of 24. Fine also in Sydney, a top of 20 degrees. Morning frost and fog thereafter, a top of 16 for Canberra. Now, light showers coming your way if you're in Melbourne, Hobart or Adelaide. A top of 16 degrees tomorrow for Melbourne, a top of 14 for Hobart and a top of 17 degrees tomorrow for Adelaide. Mostly sunny in Perth for your Friday, a top of 22 degrees and fine in Darwin with a top of 34 degrees. That's it from me, Sarah Dingle. Time now for 5 minutes of news followed by PM and then Laura Chilingirian will take you through the evening.
4: ABC News with Noni Edwards. The former Bishop of Broome, Christopher Saunders, has been found guilty of multiple sexual offences. David Webber reports.
5: Christopher Alan Saunders has been on trial in the District Court in Perth, accused of sexual offences against 3 young men when he was the Catholic Bishop of Broome. The 76-year-old has been found guilty of offending against 2 of those men. He's been found guilty of 1 count of sexual penetration without consent and 12 counts of indecent assault. He's been found not guilty of 6 charges. There was no reaction from Saunders after the verdicts were read out. The jury took almost 7 hours to reach the verdicts.
4: The ex-boss of Catholic Schools New South Wales has told the state's corruption watchdog that a right-wing Liberal faction at the centre of the probe was spectacularly

0: successful in their goals. The ICAC is investigating whether Catholic schools made political donations arranged by Mr. McInerney that were undeclared, over the legal limit and used for party recruitment. It's also examining allegations the Conservative Christian New South Wales Reformers solicited donations and disguised political contributions. When Council Assisting Juliet Curtin asked if he was supportive of the group's goals to push Conservative values in the Liberal Party, Mr. McInerney replied, mostly yes.
1: What's the qualification there, Mr. McInerney?
2: They were spectacularly unsuccessful in their ambitions.
1: Are you saying that from the perspective of 2026, or are you saying that they were always spectacularly unsuccessful?
2: I never thought the model was right.
0: Students around the country have walked out of class to protest the rise of One Nation and its leader, Pauline Hanson. The rallies, organised by the National Union of Students, have attracted hundreds of university and high school students in several capital cities and regional centres. Meanwhile, there have been calls for One Nation to disavow homophobic comments made by a former Western Australian candidate, Parminder Singh. Mr. Singh said being gay is a mental illness and that homosexuality is unnatural. One Nation leader Pauline Hanson and the party's WA leader Rod Caddies have distanced themselves from the comments. But Heather Corkill from the LGBTQ plus advocacy group Equality Australia says the party needs to reject the rhetoric more strongly.
3: Targeting LGBTQ plus people just isn't a good proven political strategy. What people care about is their grocery bill, whether they can afford to rent or buy a house. Polling suggests that punching down on other minority communities doesn't win votes, so they'll need to make a stronger stance and disavow this candidate.
0: Internationally, Nigel Farage's political future is on the line as voters in his electorate on the English coast go to the polls in a high-stakes by-election in which he's opposed by a field of candidates, including Count Binface, an intergalactic space warrior dressed as a rubbish bin. Here's Europe correspondent Elias Kluwer in Clacton-on-Sea.
4: Reform UK leader Nigel Farage resigned from Parliament last month following an investigation into donations he received but didn't declare in 2024. Mr. Farage says the investigation is an attempt by the establishment to undermine and destroy his political career and has framed the by-election as a referendum on his actions. Polls have now opened and small crowds are starting to build around voting centres. Pollsters anticipate Mr. Farage will win easily, but there'll also be a large protest vote. That vote will flow to novelty candidates and micro-parties because the major parties have opted not to run candidates.
0: The US has issued a rare rebuke of its Israeli ally after Israel's defence minister insisted his troops would remain in southern Lebanon. The State Department says it fully supports Lebanon's territorial integrity about a week after Israeli and Lebanese officials attended another round of US-sponsored talks in Rome aimed at maintaining the ceasefire between Israel and Hezbollah. Defence Minister Israel Katz, rather, made the comments as he visited southern Lebanon.
5: We, as the Prime Minister and I, have made unequivocally clear, are not withdrawing from this security zone. The IDF is here to protect the communities of the north, to protect its forces. It will not budge from here. We will cleanse this area and ensure the security of the residents of the north.
0: To sport now in swimming. Australia's triumphed in the women's 200-metre butterfly at the Pan Pacific Championships in Southern California, finishing first and second. Brittany Castelluzzo led from the front, with Elizabeth Deckers finishing close behind. From poolside, Castelluzzo says the Commonwealth Games gave her a chance to work on her technique.
6: You know, after Com Games, it was just time to rest for a little bit and then just work on those tiny little things, you know. Be able to swim a couple races at Commies and then come here again, just be easier to fine-tune.
0: That's the latest ABC News. More news in half an hour.
7: Good evening and welcome to PM. I'm Samantha Donovan, coming to you from the lands of the Wurundjeri people of the Kulin Nation in Melbourne. Tonight, taxpayers to fund a $2.5 billion bailout of Australia's largest aluminium smelter. Also, whistleblower David McBride freed from jail after serving 2 years for leaking classified documents, and thousands of students protest against One Nation.
8: I don't think that immigrants or gay people or women or anything like that are making white people more hard done by or taking away jobs or anything. I think we should all just coexist together.
7: Taxpayers are to fund a multi-billion dollar bailout of Australia's largest aluminium smelter, Tomago, in New South Wales. The federal and state governments today announced they'll share the burden of the $2.5 billion deal. The Prime Minister, Anthony Albanese, is adamant the investment is in the national interest. But experts are speculating whether the return to taxpayers will justify their backing the smelter, which is owned by the profitable multinational company Rio Tinto. Alexandra Humphreys prepared this report.
9: A warm reception to news of a multi-billion dollar bailout deal for the Tomago aluminium smelter.
10: It's good that there's a future for the young ones. No, it's great. Excellent.
9: Prime Minister Anthony Albanese in the New South Wales Hunter Valley to announce taxpayers will chip in $2.5 billion to keep Australia's largest aluminium smelter going, with costs equally split between the state and federal governments.
11: Aluminium is an essential product. The idea that we see it and allow this facility to just disappear would have had consequences. We cannot afford to be at the end of supply chains. We need to be a country that makes things.
9: The smelter's majority owner, mining giant Rio Tinto, warned that rising power prices could force the site to close when its energy supply contract expires in 2028, putting the facility's 1,000 jobs at risk. Marcus Faulkner is a senior delegate for the Australian Workers' Union working at Tomago Aluminium.
12: Today, it's a good day. I'm happy that, now it shores up that future for all the employees moving forward.
9: Aluminium smelters require vast amounts of energy to run. Tomago uses about 10% of New South Wales' total electricity supply every year. The New South Wales Premier is Chris Minns.
13: If we're serious and with a straight face are making the claim that Australia is a place that builds things, then Tomago has to remain open. It's too important in terms of sovereign capability, for local jobs, for ancillary jobs in the local region.
9: Rio Tinto will invest a minimum $1.1 billion on top of the taxpayer funding to reduce its energy usage and help move toward renewables. Tony Wood is an Energy and Climate Change Senior Fellow at the Grattan Institute.
14: Whilst, you know, protecting jobs is one thing, we have to make a decision. Is this a strategic interest for Australia to support an aluminium smelter? Because right now, it looks like that thing's going to be uncommercial. Now, what we don't want to do is find out that we provide the support for 10 years, and in 10 years' time, hopefully the world is now valuing low-emission or green aluminium, it's then uncommercial. So the intent of chopping this up for that long time must be based upon that this thing will be commercially viable in a future low-emissions world. Otherwise, just for the sake of it, supporting jobs, and I'm not against employees, doesn't make a lot of economic sense.
15: Well, it is a very substantial amount. It equates to more than $1 million for each job allegedly saved.
9: Saul Eslake is an independent economist.
15: While there is an argument as to why Australia might want to retain capacity to manufacture aluminium, given its multiple uses, I wonder why it is that manufacturing jobs are considered more important to be preserved at public expense than jobs in other types of economic activity.
9: Rio Tinto recorded a $10 billion US profit last year. The Greens are calling for the federal government to own a stake in Tomago as part of the deal. Saul Eslake again.
15: I would say that if the government does decide that it is in Australia's national interest to provide some kind of ongoing financial support to a profitable company to keep a particular facility operating, then the government should find a way of participating in those profits should they ensue, whether that's by some kind of equity stake, as long as it's not a controlling equity stake, or whether it's through some kind of profit-sharing arrangement that provides an opportunity for taxpayers to get some kind of return on what governments like to categorise an investment. That should be part of these negotiations.
9: Rio Tinto is also pushing for increased taxpayer subsidies to support its Bell Bay aluminium smelter in Tasmania.
7: Alexandra Humphreys reporting. After more than 2 years in jail, whistleblower David McBride has walked free.

0: He was released from a Canberra prison this morning after the Attorney-General Michelle Rowland granted him parole. The former military lawyer was convicted in 2024 for leaking top-secret defence material to journalists. Sean Tarek Goodwin filed this report.
1: I'm very happy to be out. It's a beautiful day to be free.
2: Smiling from ear to ear, David McBride spoke from the passenger seat of his family car, leaving the Alexander McConachy Centre in Canberra after 2 years in jail.
1: Thank all my supporters. I thank the Attorney General for granting me parole. And I'm just happy to be here with my wonderful family.
2: The former military lawyer was convicted in 2024 for sharing top-secret defence material with an ABC journalist. He initially aimed to expose what he believed was the excessive scrutiny of Australian soldiers, but the information led to the publication of an ABC investigation called The Afghan Files. The story revealed allegations that Australian soldiers were involved in illegal killings in Afghanistan in 2013. Allegations that contributed to the commissioning of the Brereton report into alleged war crimes. McBride was sentenced to 5 years and 8 months in jail.
1: It was hard, but it was good. The corrective services were very professional, very polite to me, and the prisoners were good too.
2: Gabriel Shipton is the director of the Information Rights Project, which has been working with McBride.
3: We're very relieved that the Attorney General has summoned up the courage to sign this parole. I know there would have been a lot of people who would have liked to have seen David die in prison.
2: Mr. Shipton is also the brother of jailed WikiLeaks founder Julian Assange.
3: I know David's family would be feeling a similar sense of relief today, but I think that trajectory of freeing truth tellers, whether it's Julian Assange, David McBride, is important to note from this government.
2: Fellow whistleblower Barrister Bernard Collieri was charged for disclosing information alleging the Australian government had been spying on Timor-Leste to get the upper hand in oil and gas negotiations. Mr. Collieri says McBride's case is an example of a dysfunctional system for whistleblowers.
4: If there were command failures that David had identified, obviously now he gets jailed because he couldn't find the route to properly address those issues.
2: He says the government and the courts often hide behind national security when punishing those airing honest concerns.
4: When people speak up in the banking or the insurance space, it's a scandal. The community readily embraces whistleblowers, readily sees them as heroes. And why can't we have the same heroes who speak up in the areas of national security?
2: Independent MP Andrew Wilkie agreed that the country's whistleblower protections are lacking.
5: There's no whistleblower authority that potential whistleblowers can go to and get advice and be guided through the complex laws that do exist about whistleblowers.
2: He says that's a problem for democracy.
5: It was only because of Richard Boyle from the tax office that we learned about the egregious misconduct in the tax office. I mean, without these people, We just simply wouldn't know what's going on.
2: As for David McBride, his first focus will be on his health. He's been diagnosed with lung cancer.
1: Well, I'm going to be having an operation in the next couple of days or weeks, I think. Yeah, so hopefully that will clear that up.
2: Something to think about after a long-awaited reunion at home.
1: I'm looking forward to seeing my dog. He's and my daughters. Particularly my dog and my daughters as well. And hopefully my dog will remember who I am.
0: That's whistleblower and former military lawyer David McBride. That report from Sean Tarek Goodwin. This is PM. I'm Samantha Donovan. You can hear all our programs live or later on ABC Listen. In Colombia, the death toll from Monday's earthquake in the country's west has risen to at least 265, and hundreds of people are still missing. The magnitude 7.4 quake flattened thousands of houses, as well as schools and hospitals. For emergency workers and aid organisations, the disaster comes after the quakes in neighbouring Venezuela in June. More than 6,000 people died in that catastrophe. Peter Garpa Felipe is the director of the aid organisation World Vision in both Venezuela and Colombia. He and his colleagues are now not only coordinating the relief effort in Venezuela, but rushing to get emergency aid to Colombia.
6: We are providing food, water and sanitation through sanitation kits, for example. I think tomorrow we will have what we call child-friendly spaces. We will work with in temporary shelters where families have been relocated and work with children on psychosocial support and also their families. We are also looking at addressing the shelter needs of families, temporary shelter, but eventually also work with families who have lost their homes and probably support them with transitional shelters as they look for a permanent solution to their housing.
0: The earthquake in Colombia, of course, follows the massive twin quakes in Venezuela a couple of months ago. How stretched are your resources?
6: Yeah, I mean, that's one of the challenges. Of course, there are governments now for both disasters that have committed here in Venezuela a lot of government support. Of course, through the UN agencies and through us also as an organization, the same in Colombia. But again, I don't think the level of funding that we are receiving, while significant, is not comparable to the funding that were available in other disasters before, especially in Venezuela.
0: Why do you think the level of resourcing has dropped?
6: I think we all know last year, with the reductions from several countries in support of the humanitarian efforts globally. There are governments, including actually the United States, and they have, you know, committed significant funding in Venezuela, and now actually in Colombia also. I think the whole kind of humanitarian architecture is going through changes. Well, you know, everyone calls it reset. And I think that also, I think, has impacted not just funding, but how we respond.
0: How are Venezuelans recovering from the earthquake a couple of months ago?
6: There are still families who are in the collapsed buildings searching for the bodies of their loved ones. I think the scale in Venezuela is larger. The situation in Venezuela and Colombia needs, you know, international interest and attention. You know, both countries are going through other challenges too. Of course, I think Venezuela, everyone is familiar with, you know, just the economic and social crisis that the country has gone through. So the earthquake just exacerbated the humanitarian situation in Venezuela. So, and of course, Colombia, Colombia is a bit of a different context, but we know also Colombia is a country that has been hit by violence, especially the internal conflict in some regions. Communities have been suffering from violence from the internal conflict. So now, you know, with this earthquake, these families already that were suffering, again, their situation has gotten worse.
0: So what's the level of fatigue like then at organizations like World Vision?
6: Yeah, so there are several of us, organization, I would say at least a couple of dozens or probably even more. We're here in Venezuela, that we are also responding in Colombia. I think for me personally, the concern I have is just the physical and emotional fatigue from our team, especially for us, that we have staff who support both national operations, including me. You know, staff that already needed rest, and right now they have to start working again, long hours to be able to support our response in Colombia. And I can imagine, you know, even for donor agencies and donor countries, many of them also, I think, have the same people or have the same teams that support their efforts in both countries.
0: Peter Garpe is the director of World Vision for both Venezuela and Colombia. He was speaking to me from Caracas in Venezuela. Well, the polls have opened in the English seaside electorate of Clacton, with voters casting their ballots in one of the more bizarre by-elections in UK history. Right-wing populist and Reform UK leader Nigel Farage is seeking to return to Parliament after he quit his seat amid scrutiny over undeclared donations. donations. His main rival is Count Binface, a comedian who wears a bin costume. ABC Europe correspondent Elias Kluwer is in Clacton. Elias, what are voters in Clacton telling you about today's by-election?
7: Well, I think there's a mix, Sam. I think there's people that are eager to back Mr. Farage at the ballot box no matter what. This is traditionally a very conservative seat or constituency, and Mr. Farage enjoys significant support here. Then there's a large amount of people here who are eager to get to the polling booth to protest. And that's where the novelty candidates come in. So we've heard a lot about Count Binface, who's a sort of serial candidate in high profile runoffs, and he's here again in Clacton. Look, he's polling at around 20%. Some say his final vote will be a little bit lower than that, but we'll see. And then there's the people who are deciding not to vote at all. They think this has devolved into a circus. They're annoyed about all the media down here, and that includes, of course, us. And so that is a large proportion of the voter base here as well, people that are just fed up with it all.
0: When you say there may be a large protest vote, what are they actually protesting against?
7: Well, I think it is Farage himself. And that is because a lot of people here are telling me that they barely ever see him. Of course, his registered address is about a two-hour drive from here. He is considered someone that doesn't really venture into these parts a lot. And many believe that his rhetoric has been divisive, not just broadly on a national scale, but also here in Clacton. I've spoken to people, they feel that he's making many people here uncomfortable with this sort of anti-immigration rhetoric. So that's where that protest vote is coming from, well, partly. And then there's this idea that they feel annoyed that they've been asked to go back to the ballot box.
0: Elias, I'm wondering if Count Binface does defy the odds and wins this by-election, what happens? Does he have to unmask and sit in the House of Commons as himself?
7: That is a very good question. So under parliamentary rules, he cannot sit in the Commons with a face covering, which would include, of course, a bin. However, there is some constitutional discussion going on within the Commons trying to figure out whether they can make an exception for Count Binface.
0: And how much do we actually know, Elias, about the man under the Binface?
7: We know that he is a prominent sketch writer. He's written for radio and TV programs here in the United Kingdom. He's an Oxford graduate. His name is Jonathan Harvey. I saw him briefly unmasked before I interviewed him. Very nice, very cordial, almost the polar opposite to his sort of prickly anti-media demeanour. And it was quite interesting to see that. He is highly intelligent and he sees this running in these high-profile by-elections and elections as a way of firstly showing the kind of frivolity of the British electoral system. Novelty candidates aren't new. And secondly, I think it is to come up against the kind of establishment.
0: And Elias, just briefly, win or lose, what are the consequences for Nigel Farage?
7: Well, analysts will be looking at a few things in this result. Firstly, it's the turnout. If it's low, that will show that people were annoyed by this election and they didn't want to get out and support him in droves. And then, secondly, there's the issue around his donation. So, of course, he resigned from Parliament due to an investigation into millions of dollars of donations he received from wealthy Reform backers before he was elected into Parliament. Now, if he wins this by-election, which he's almost certain to, that investigation will continue. So he's facing issues and complexities on multiple fronts here. But first, he's got to overcome the Count Binface, and we'll see what happens on that front.
0: What a contest. That's ABC Europe correspondent Elias Kluwer reporting from Clacton in England. Thousands of school and uni students around the country have taken part in protests against the One Nation Party today. Organisers say the rallies were a chance to reject the policies of Pauline Hanson, fight racism and take a stand against the far right. Our reporter Diana Damjanovic was at a protest in Sydney and prepared this report.
8: Racism is anti-queer! Racism is not welcome here! On the steps of Town Hall in Sydney, young protesters held banners, donned orange wigs, and voiced their opposition to One Nation and its leader, Pauline Hanson.
9: They're building

0: we're here to protest Pauline Hanson and her policies, and we think they're rubbish and they don't deliver anything for students.
1: I think Pauline Hanson is ridiculous in everything she does, being sexist and anti-feminist, which is stupid because she is a woman.
2: I don't like Pauline Hanson's policies. I don't think she'd be good in power, and I don't want to vote her in.
3: School and university students took part in protests across the country, in capital cities and regional centres. In Melbourne, protesters gathered outside the State Library.
4: Do not run for office and stop hating on the people who just want to be themselves.
3: Speaking earlier in the day, Victorian One Nation MP Ricky Lee Tyrrell urged students to stay in school.
5: Look, I think everybody has the right to freedom of protest, but students really should be focusing on the academics, and I think the Socialist Party getting involved with students is the wrong way to go.
3: One student said he understands why people are voting for One Nation, but the party is not offering any real solutions.
0: I think those grievances are completely legitimate. Like, there's people that are struggling to get into housing, there's people that are struggling to enter the job market, but I think channeling those grievances towards One Nation isn't the right solution. I think if the solutions are there from One Nation, they could go there, but I think they've got absolutely no solutions whatsoever.
3: Protesters challenged Pauline Hanson's call for multiculturalism to be abandoned and replaced by monoculturalism.
6: What about those people who feel like they've lost out in our current society and that's why they're voting for Pauline?
2: I mean, I think white people and everyone can just work together as a community. I don't think that immigrants or gay people or women or anything like that are making white people more hard done by or taking away jobs or anything. I think we should all just coexist together.
3: Among the hundreds of anti-One Nation student protesters is one man dressed in orange, supporting Pauline Hanson. He's standing about 10 metres away from me and he won't do an interview. 2025 was the first federal election where millennials and Gen Z voters outnumbered baby boomers. Independent election analyst with the Tally Room, Ben Rowie, says the shifting demographic is one factor that is shaping Australian politics.
7: These trends are inevitable and we can see them coming a long way in advance, but they don't change overnight. You know, but I think if you compare Australian politics today to 10 or 15 years ago, I think it has shaped things. I think the media environment is very different. You know, the kinds of places that politicians go to talk to voters has changed dramatically over the last 15 years. You know, if you're a millennial who's now 40 and you compare politics today to when you were 20, I think quite a lot has changed, but it doesn't happen overnight. You know, it doesn't happen over one election campaign, and it kind of happens at a glacial pace.
3: He says while young people hold diverse political views, today's anti-One Nation protesters are fairly representative of that age group.
7: There's a much higher vote for the Greens. There's a much lower vote for One Nation for the coalition. And, I mean, we're looking at numbers for like 18 to 34-year-olds, but we also know that probably those numbers are even more dramatic if you take a smaller snapshot of people in their late teens, early 20s, or even, you know, teenagers who don't have the right to vote yet. I think you'd find that One Nation doesn't do anywhere near as well amongst that group compared to how it's going amongst older voters.
8: Independent election analyst Ben Rowie, that report from Diana Damjanovic. Thanks for being with me for PM. I'm Samantha Donovan. The podcast of the full program is available on ABC Listen. And that's where you'll find ABC News Daily with Sam Hawley each weekday morning too. We'll be back at the same time tomorrow. Good night.
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10: Hello, Laura Chilingirian here with you, coming to you from Gadigal Land. It is Thursday, August the 13th. Thank you to Samantha Donovan and the team for the past half an hour at PM. Now, former Bishop of Broome, Christopher Alan Saunders, has been found guilty of multiple sexual offences. We'll have a report for you shortly. Also, a bailout bill in the billions, the New South Wales and federal governments to prop up the country's largest aluminium smelter.
11: This is a very complex deal, but it's one that's very much in the interests of the nation.
10: But first on ABC News Radio, let's take a look at the news headlines. The former Bishop of Broome, Christopher Saunders, has been found guilty of multiple sexual offences. Saunders has been on trial in the WA District Court in Perth, accused of sexual offences against three young men when he was the Catholic Bishop of Broome. The 76-year-old has been found guilty of offending against two of those men. He's been found guilty of one count of sexual penetration without consent and 12 counts of indecent assault, but found not guilty of six charges. There was no reaction from Saunders after the verdicts were read out. The jury deliberated for almost 7 hours. The Prime Minister says the multi-billion dollar bailout of the Tomago aluminium smelter in the New South Wales Hunter region is in the national interest. The state and federal governments will invest $2.5 billion over 10 years after the smelter's owner, Rio Tinto, threatened to close the facility by 2029 over rising energy costs. Human rights advocates have welcomed the federal government's decision to grant parole to former army lawyer David McBride. McBride walked free from prison today after serving more than 2 years behind bars for stealing top secret defence material and sharing it with journalists. The leaked information led to the ABC's Afghan Files investigation, exposing allegations of illegal killings by Australian soldiers in Afghanistan. Students around the country have walked out of class to protest the rise of One Nation and its leader, Pauline Hanson. The rallies, which were organised by the National Union of Students, have attracted hundreds of university and high school students in several capital cities and regional centres. Midway through the highly anticipated world tour of K-pop group BTS, band member V has announced that he is receiving treatment for hearing loss in one ear. In a live stream, the 30-year-old says he's dealt with the problem for about 2.5 years now, saying hearing in his right ear is only at about 30%. And in swimming, Australia has triumphed in the women's 200-metre butterfly at the Pan Pacific Championships in Southern California, finishing first and second. Brittany Castelluzzo led from the front with Elizabeth Deckers finishing close behind. We'll have a full news update for you in just under half an hour. Let's take you back to our top story, and a warning, this story does discuss sexual offences. The former Bishop of Broome, Christopher Saunders, has been found guilty of multiple sexual offences. Saunders, who was once one of the most senior and long-serving Catholic clerics in the country, has been on trial in the WA District Court in Perth, accused of sexually abusing three young men when he was bishop. Our reporter David Webber has been at the court in Perth and explains what the jury found.
12: So the jury found him guilty of multiple charges of indecent assault and one charge of sexual penetration without consent. So he was found guilty of 13 charges in total and not guilty of six charges. When the trial started, we had 26 charges that the prosecution was pursuing. But on Friday, the judge advised the jury there was no case to answer on some of those offences. So really what the jury were considering was it was 19 charges, and he's been found guilty of 13, the most serious being sexual penetration without consent. And that's offending against two of the three men who gave evidence as alleged victims during the trial. The trial also heard from a number of other men who talked about their experiences with Christopher Saunders when he was the bishop, with what we call, what was referred to as uncharged conduct. So they talked about things that they saw happening, things that happened to themselves. And a couple of things in common with all these men was that they were all young Indigenous men when they saw these events and when these things happened to them. And as the defence pointed out, they all had criminal records. The prosecution said that they were very open about their criminal records. Indeed, when they're on the stand, they talked about things they'd done in the past. But that didn't mean that they were unreliable witnesses when it came to the offences of Christopher Saunders. And it would seem that the jury has put the criminal offences that these men had committed to one side and, in the main part, looked at these offences that Christopher Saunders was charged with and mostly found him guilty.
10: And that is David Webber reporting from Perth. If this story has raised issues for you or someone you know, you can call 1-800-RESPECT. That's 1-800-737-732. The New South Wales and federal governments have bailed out Australia's largest aluminium smelter. They will spend $2.5 billion over 10 years to secure the future of Tomago's aluminium Newcastle operations. The smelter's owner, Rio Tinto, had threatened to close the facility by 2029 because of rising energy costs. More from Bridget Murphy.
13: The Prime Minister Anthony Albanese and New South Wales Premier Chris Minns visited the Tomago smelter this morning to tout this $2.5 billion government-funded bailout package for Tomago.
11: Making sure that there is a future made right here in Australia and a future made right here in the Hunter.
14: We will continue to build things in Australia. We could not turn our back on Tomago.
13: Now, Tomago is owned by Rio Tinto, and the company did threaten to close this facility by 2029, citing rising energy costs. Its current power deal lapses at the end of 2028, and it claimed that it was going to be too expensive to keep this facility running into the future. Now, the Commonwealth Government and New South Wales Government quickly agreed that this facility is too important to lose, not only for the Hunter's job market. This facility employs more than 1,000 people directly and more than 5,000 indirectly, but also the flow-on revenue that comes from this facility in terms of the product that is created and sold here from Tomago.
11: It's connected up with not just the jobs that are created directly here, but they're indirect jobs that will flow through the manufacturing sector right throughout this country.
13: Now, the Prime Minister, Anthony Albanese, this morning, in defending the scale of the taxpayer-funded bailout, he said that that is just exactly why it is way too important for the Australian taxpayer to lose.
11: It is in our national interest to have an economy that has manufacturing that is not dependent upon something somewhere else occurring, because we know that can lead to disruption. At the moment, we've seen the supply chain disruption that's occurred in the Strait of Hormuz. There's impact in the entire global economy. And what economies are looking at, not just us but others as well, are looking at is how do they become more resilient.
13: This funding package will be split down the middle between the New South Wales government and the federal government. There was a bit of tit for tat as to how the funding deal would be brokered. Premier Chris Minns said that it was eventually agreed that the two governments would split it down the middle.
14: We've struck an agreement with the Commonwealth Government around 50-50. We recognise this is based in New South Wales. It's hugely important for our economy. And the federal government's come to the table with a big investment, which is important for both for Tomago and for the Hunter. But what we were able to do over the last 3 or 4 months, and I'm very grateful for the Prime Minister's intervention, is solve a range of federal state financing issues that have been on the table for a long time. But the PM stepped in and he solved it, and we're very grateful.
13: There was a large group of workers here at Tomago this morning to welcome the Prime Minister and hear the announcement. Some of them that we spoke to, younger workers in particular, who are at the start of their careers, say that this was a big relief that they have a little bit more job security into the future. And then older workers nearing the end of their careers said that this gives them a path to their retirement.
15: This is what we were hoping for. A lot of relief. I think it's actually bore a bit of excitement as well. I think everyone's really keen to see what this is going to bring.
13: So the workers here in the Hunter at Tomago this morning feeling a lot of relief, but questions still remain as to the size of this government-funded bailout package going to a private company, Rio Tinto.
10: That is Bridget Murphy reporting there from Tomago in the New South Wales Hunter region. Now, in Canberra, whistleblower David McBride has walked free from prison today after being granted parole. The former military lawyer has served more than 2 years behind bars after he was convicted of stealing top-secret defence material and then sharing it with journalists. Jade Toomey reports from outside the Alexander McConaughey Correction Centre. Let's hear from Jade now.
16: David McBride has officially walked out of prison in Canberra today. He was granted parole by the Federal Attorney-General Michelle Rowland a little earlier this morning. Now, David McBride is, of course, the former military lawyer turned whistleblower who was convicted in 2024 for stealing and sharing top secret defence information. He was sharing that information with journalists out of concern that ADF soldiers were being over-investigated when actually that information revealed Australian soldier involvement in unlawful killings in Afghanistan. Regardless of his intent, he was convicted and sentenced to 5 years and 8 months in the AMC behind me here. He had a non-parole period of 2 years and 3 months, which means today is the first day he's been eligible for parole. That was granted by the Federal Attorney General this morning. And on his way out of prison today, he hugged his family and supporters, and he told reporters that he was grateful to the Attorney General for considering and granting his parole application.
17: Very happy to be out. It's a beautiful day to be free. And I thank all my supporters. I thank the Attorney General for granting me parole. I'm just happy to be here with my wonderful family.
16: David McBride there also revealing his early stages of a lung cancer diagnosis. He will be receiving treatment and serving the rest of his prison sentence, about 3 years and 5 months or so, in the community.
10: Jade Toomey with that report in Canberra. Well, she was the youngest ever White House press secretary, but after 18 months in the job, 28-year-old Caroline Levitt is stepping down. President Donald Trump has said she would leave at the end of the month to spend more time with her young children and family. Ms. Levitt recently had a second child with her 60-year-old husband, Nicholas Riccio, and she returned to work from maternity leave last month. Well, during her time as press secretary, Caroline Levitt earned a reputation as a fierce defender of the president's policies and actions.
18: It's only because of the United States of America that the French are not speaking German right now. All Americans would agree that funding mastectomies in Mozambique is not something that the American people should be funding. Canada has been ripping off the United States of America and hardworking Americans for decades. It is a fact that the body of water off the coast of Louisiana is called the Gulf of America. And I'm not sure why news outlets don't want to call it that, but that is what it is.
10: That was Caroline Levitt during her tenure. The BBC's Tom Bateman has more on the press secretary's departure.
19: She says that simply she didn't feel like she could be the best mum possible to her children given the demands of the job in the White House, and that is why she is departing for family reasons, a message that was echoed by Donald Trump when he paid tribute to her in a social media post as well. And they have said that she will remain in an outside advisor role to the president.
20: Yeah, I mean, she's been a powerful advocate of Donald Trump's policies despite her young age.
19: Very much so. The youngest White House press secretary there has been. Even though after only 18 months, that tenure makes her the second longest serving of the two Trump terms. But certainly she's had a very combative style on the podium. I think somebody who is seen to, at that very young age, in her late 20s, being able to articulate, almost to sort of second guess what Mr. Trump might say about any given issue. And she has not refrained from holding back to lash out at reporters that the White House has an ideological problem with. And even in the leaving note, she says, I've relished holding the liberal media accountable. In this, what has become really a feature of this administration, the way they have tried to turn the tables of accountability, suggesting that it's the role of the White House and the US government to hold the media to account.
20: Will you and your fellow journalists in the Washington press pack, will you miss her?
19: Well, you know, it's a professional relationship, and the role of the White House press secretary is to be a first point of contact, as well as a gatekeeper in that sense to the president. But certainly, in, you know, my experience, you're talking about somebody that has acted behind the scenes, you know, with real professionalism, for example, on Air Force One trips, somebody that has, given there has been this very fractured and tense relationship between the media and the White House itself, I think it is certainly possible to have press secretaries that would be harder to deal with. On the other hand, a sort of public face of this, one incident comes to mind where a reporter was really angrily attacked by Caroline Levitt because she didn't like the nature of the question in the briefing room. And that has been a feature, I think, that certainly many who study the relationship between the press and elected politicians in the US have been quite aghast at. Also, given that Mr. Trump himself has angrily abused verbally reporters, particularly women. And so we've sort of seen that part of this relationship as well, which has been really quite concerning, I think, for those that believe in the freedom of the press. But more broadly, when it comes to the departure of Caroline Leavitt, I think there may be more to come about this if there is more to this than meets the eye. We just don't know yet because this news is really

0: smelter is about protecting Australia's national interest. The New South Wales and federal governments have agreed to spend the money over 10 years to secure the future of the country's largest smelter. Tasmanians are being urged to avoid, record and report following the state's first case of the deadly H5 bird flu strain. The University of Canberra has flagged interest in joining forces with the Canberra Institute of Technology in what would be a major shake-up for the institutions. And Socceroo, a new Hull City signing. Lucas Harrington says he's excited to get started with his new Premier League club. The 18-year-old defender from Brisbane has signed a 5-year deal. Well, Tasmania's Environment Minister says the deadly strain of bird flu poses a significant threat to one of the country's most endangered birds, the orange-bellied parrot. The first case of the H5 bird flu in Tasmania has been confirmed after a dead bird was found in a national park in the state's northwest. More than 200 cases of the strain have now been detected around Australia. Minister Guy Barnett says the community must be prepared for a mass mortality event in the state's animal populations, but the government has been working to protect vulnerable species.
1: H5 bird flu poses a significant threat to the orange-bellied parrot species. We cannot eliminate the risk entirely, but we're taking action to give our orange-bellied parrots the best possible chance in the event of an outbreak.
0: Well, in the iconic Coorong region of South Australia, the 50th anniversary of the release of the original Storm Boy movie is approaching. But it is estimated up to 70% of adult pelicans in breeding colonies could be wiped out with the first wave of H5N1 bird flu. Reporter Caroline Horn is following the story from Coorong.
2: So there's 8 species of pelicans globally. We've got one of our very own that's only found here in Australia. So it hasn't come across bird flu before.
3: As he travels down the waters of the Coorong, past sand dunes where scenes from the original Storm Boy movie were filmed more than 50 years ago, Greg Johnston says the region's pelicans and other bird species need help to survive.
2: As long as we look after the habitat of the birds and make sure they've got safe places to survive and recover, that 30% or so that we might expect to survive will breed up and they will have immunity to the disease. That's the only way they can survive. So it's a sort of evolutionary arms race between the birds adapting, which implies the non-adaptive ones will die, but the survivors will have adapted to the virus and will be able to survive.
3: The adjunct associate professor from Flinders University has been tracking South Australia's pelicans for 37 years. Dr. Johnston is realistic about what H5 bird flu will likely mean for them and the hundreds of other bird species found in the Coorong, an important breeding sanctuary for Australian pelicans. Like most scientists, Dr. Johnston has been expecting bird flu's arrival for years, watching it spread from wild birds to domestic poultry in 2020 in Central Asia, then through Europe, Africa and North and South America.
2: The international pelicans can give us a bit of a guidance. Internationally, pelicans at breeding colonies have been closely monitored, like the ones that I'm studying at Outer Harbour. They've lost around 60 to 70% of the adult population during the initial phase of influenza coming in. Of course, predicting the future is always difficult.
3: Dr. Johnston says pelicans, like other birds and mammals, are likely in for a fairly torrid 2 or 3 years as the virus spreads and recurs.
2: As the disease, the virus that causes the disease, hangs around, over time it evolves as well as the birds evolving. So, for instance, in Europe, their equivalent of our silver gull is the black-headed gull. And there, in the first year that the influenza virus went through, they weren't touched. But in the second year, a lot of them died. High frequency of mortality in the breeding colonies. So we won't know the full impact of it for several years. We're probably in for a fairly torrid 2 or 3 years, and then things should settle down, depending on how fast the virus gets around the country.
3: The decline of bird numbers in the Coorong has been well documented over the years. In the 1980s, the region supported 250,000 migrating red-necked stints over the

0: summer season. That number dropped to 25,000 by 2010, reflecting the Coorong's reduced ability to support wildlife. Although pelicans are not considered endangered, Dr. Johnston says aerial counts show their numbers in Australia's southeast have been declining by 1% per year for 40 years due to natural swamplands drying up and as more water is diverted for human usage. The Murray-Darling Basin Plan is currently under review, with a report due in December. Locals are waiting to see what that means for this fragile environment at the very end of the river system. Skipper Joel Hirsch takes tourists out to the Coorong several times a week. They pass the Murray Mouth and the Dredger, its black pipe now a sought-after resting place for dozens of snoozing long-nosed fur seals. The Dredger works to keep the mouth of the 2,500-kilometre-long Murray River from closing over, and has done so for the majority of the time since 2002. His tours point out many of the places in which scenes from both versions of the movie Storm Boy were filmed, and he considers the pelican to be an iconic part of his home region.
1: Pelicans are such an iconic species for Australia. I think they resonate with most Australians. Nori, they're known by the local Ngunnawal people, but I think they hold a really special place in most people's hearts because of Colin Tierley and that beautiful book Storm Boy, which has been made into a couple of feature length films over the years, and we're celebrating, 50 years since the first film release.
0: Mark Coombatry is a Tungani elder from the Narrangeri Nation. He runs cultural tours and says the Nori, the pelicans, as well as black swans and blue fairy wrens, along with other animals and plants, are totems connecting people to country.
2: Many people have a direct relationship with these birds, and so we need them to stay healthy for our people to stay healthy. Now, we've just had a throckery of the seagull fly over us just then, and the throckery was just here to say, don't forget me.
0: Mark Coombatry wants the government, as it reviews the Murray-Darling Basin Plan, to understand the need to support the fragile Coorong. It's a message shared by Greg Johnston.
3: Those survivors, after the disease have settled in here and everything started to even out, are going to need a place which is safe from, you know, flooding due to climate change or just local conditions, predators like cats and foxes. They're going to need good native vegetation, so we need to control rabbits and keep stock levels low and over in where things like kangaroos are overabundant, even manage those. So making sure that we don't lose track of that long-term goal, you know, we've got to keep our eyes on the prize. All of these things are important to support the recovery of the populations after the bird flu impact has passed.
4: And that's Flinders University adjunct Professor Dr. Greg Johnston, who studies South Australia's pelicans. He was speaking there to Caroline Horn at Barker's Knoll on the Coorong. Well, it's time to talk sport and Fraser Fife. More news about that new NRL team that's on the way in 2028.
5: Yes, indeed, Laura. It's either a great thing or a bad thing, depending on which team you follow. But, the Chiefs' tax-free incentives at the debate around that is heating up, with critics questioning whether the new club has an unfair advantage ahead of its NRL debut in 2028. At Rabbitohs coach Wayne Bennett, he's called the concessions unfair. Roosters coach Trent Robinson, as well as Penrith coach Ivan Cleary, said that the NRL is no longer a level playing field. But Chiefs General Manager Michael Chamas says they're taking the criticism as a badge of honour, saying it shows the new club is building a competitive team and is already being seen as a threat.
6: Look, I understand why the clubs would be saying that. They're trying to keep players. They're competing against a team that has tax-free dollars at its disposal to offer players. Now, I get that it's not ideal for them, but everyone knew the playing conditions. Everyone knew when the Chiefs came in, it would be tax-free. It was spoken about for 12 months before it was formally announced. So we wear it as a bit of a badge of honour, to be honest with you, that clubs or people in the game feel as though this is now unfair. Well, as a club, we say that's a good reflection of the job we're doing and the roster we're assembling if they now feel threatened by what we're putting together. So that's how we're looking at it. We're looking at it as if we're doing the right thing.
7: How significant is that tax-free advantage, I guess, in recruitment? Realistically, could the Chiefs be competitive without it?
6: Oh, look, well before I started, the NRL deemed that it was necessary for this team to be competitive, so that's why it was introduced. But I think there's a misconception out there that we have double the salary cap. That's not the case. The salary cap for us is the same as every other club. Now, what we do have the advantage, well, not us as a club, but what the players have the advantage of is earning a tax-free dollar. We as a club still operate under the same rules and the same salary cap. So there's no

0: And it does help when you're negotiating with a player who may be receiving the same amount of money from another club. It does give you the edge, and it gives you that incentive to for other players to decide to go with the Chiefs. But that was what the game believed was necessary and what the club signed off on when they agreed to the $4 million.
1: Zach Lomax is currently the youngest Chiefs signing, right, at 26, but he'll be about 28 by the time they enter the NRL. I guess, does the age profile of the squad so far concern you at all?
0: Not at all, to be honest. I think it's a real benefit of us. We're getting seasoned pros. We're getting guys who have been successful at other clubs. I think amongst our six signings already, there are 13 premierships won between those players. So we're getting winners. We're getting players who have been around and know what it takes to be in successful environments. And then after that, it's going to be a lot easier to target the younger players because we can say to them, hey, how about coming to play with these guys? And it'd be very hard to turn down that opportunity when you see the superstar list of players we've managed to assemble.
1: I guess the lineup so far is a bit light on forwards. Will it be more so a priority after November 1?
0: Yeah, no, I've definitely heard that commentary around it. The reality is, it wasn't a tactic to go after a certain position. It's just the opportunities are around the backs at the moment. And we've got to sort of stand to the player that we want to attract. Now, at the moment in the forward pack, those players aren't available until November 1. So there's no doubt come November 1 that there's going to be a real focus on forwards. But at the moment, we are not concerned one bit. I guess any forward pack would love to play with the back line that we're assembled. And to be fair, we have assembled the two of our six players. You know, Matty Lee's the front rower and Connor Watson can play lock hooker. So there's a couple of forwards already and we'll add to that.
1: Has it been confirmed yet who the feeder club is going to be? Will it be the Hunters or is that still to be decided?
0: Well, the NRL hasn't decided the structure of the competitions beyond 2027. The QRL are sort of discussing what 28 looks like. So we're none the wiser at the moment as to whether there'll be the current Q Cup format as we know it. Will there be a National Reserve grade? We're still waiting for clarity at the moment.
2: And that was the PNG Chiefs General Manager Michael Chalmers speaking with Pacific Beat's Natasha Emick. Laura.
3: Thanks very much for that, Fraser. Taking a look at the capital city weather right now, starting in Brisbane where it's 15 degrees, mostly sunny and 24 for you tomorrow. It's 15 right now in Sydney, a sunny 20 on the way Friday. Canberra, 9 degrees, dropping to minus 2 this evening. Morning frost and fog, then fine and 16. It's 14 at the moment in Melbourne. A light shower or two about for Friday with a high of 16 forecast. 13 at the moment in Hobart, light showers and 14 tomorrow. Currently 13 in Adelaide, a light shower or two for you as well and 17 the maximum. Currently 17 in Perth, a mostly sunny 22 tomorrow after a low of 6 this evening. And in Darwin, it's 28 right now. Tomorrow, sunny and 34. It is 7 o'clock Eastern Daylight, Eastern Standard Time, 6:30 in the centre and 5 in the west. News time.
4: ABC News with Noni Edwards. Students have walked out of classrooms across Australia, taking to the streets to protest against policies of One Nation and Pauline Hanson. Here's Frances Du.
5: School students marched carrying signs, banners and effigies of the One Nation leader. Rallies were held in Sydney, Melbourne, Brisbane, Perth, Adelaide and Bendigo. Crowds of protesters chanted slogans against racism, sexism and homophobia. In Bendigo, organisers say some teenagers heckled protesters, shouted racist and homophobic slurs and threw a cup of coffee at them. Pauline Hanson has condemned a walkout, saying schools should teach young Australians how to think, not what to think. But protesters say the demonstrations show young people are willing to leave class to make a political point.
4: An energy finance expert says a $2.5 billion support package for Australia's largest aluminium smelter should not be seen as a bailout. The New South Wales and federal governments have agreed to spend the money over 10 years to secure the future of Tomago Aluminium. The smelter's owner, Rio Tinto, had threatened closure from 2029 because of rising power costs. Former Clean Energy Finance Corporation CEO Oliver Yates says aluminium smelters around the world receive government support.
6: The whole aluminium industry is embedded with structural support from governments. This facility needs to compete globally against all the other facilities, which are benefiting from structural supports from their government. And this type of support is actually well in line with the type of support you see applying to any other smelter.
4: Voters are heading to the polls in a by-election in England, which Reform UK leader Nigel Farage is recontesting after being embroiled in a political donations scandal. Europe correspondent Elias Kluwer has more from Clacton on Sea.
7: It does not look like he's in trouble at all. Pollsters say it would be astonishing if Nigel Farage lost this by-election. But people are looking at a couple of things here. Firstly, if the turnout's low and Nigel Farage's vote is less than it was at the national election a couple of years ago, that would be an indication that certainly people here aren't looking to vote for him in their droves. And secondly, there's the issue around Nigel Farage's donations. Once he's declared the winner of this Clacton by-election and returns to Parliament, that investigation just resumes.
4: The major parties have described the poll as a publicity stunt, leaving Count Binface, a comedian in a bin-shaped helmet, to emerge as his main rival. A man has died in a police shooting in New Zealand after allegedly stealing an air rifle from a gun shop. The man was seen driving erratically from the scene south of the Auckland CBD. Police say they attempted to stop the car before it became stuck on a median barrier. The man then allegedly died carrying a long-arm air rifle while being chased by police when he was shot beneath an overpass and died at the scene. Israel's army says it's rushing hundreds of soldiers to the occupied West Bank after it failed to dislodge Israeli settlers who've besieged a Palestinian village. The BBC's Yolanda Nell has more from Jerusalem.
8: In recent months, it's struggled to deal with settler violence carried out by hundreds of extremists who've been carrying out daily attacks on Palestinians. Two families living on the outskirts of the village of Kusra, south of Nablus, say a group of about a dozen settlers has been tormenting them. On Sunday, they blocked the road to their gates and cut off their power and water supplies. The first Israeli soldiers who came to the site prayed with the settlers, an act for which the Israeli military later said they'd be disciplined. Settlements are illegal under international law, but the Israeli government has promoted their recent rapid expansion.
4: The Bulgarian city of Burgas has been selected to host the 71st Eurovision Song Contest in May next year. Earlier today, organisers announced countries involved in any armed conflict will be banned from hosting the competition following a failed attempt to have Israel suspended this year. The European Broadcasting Union says the Black Sea city will welcome artists, delegations, fans, journalists and millions of viewers from around the world for three live shows on May 11th, 13th and 15th. To sport now, and Bangladesh is in a strong position against Australia after the opening day of the first men's cricket test in Darwin. Chasing Australia's first innings total of just 198, the visitors ended the day on 1 for 96. That's 102 runs behind with 9 wickets in hand. Australia's Mitchell Starc claimed his 434th wicket to become the most lethal left-arm bowler in test history, while Bangladesh's Hassan Mahmood had career-best figures, taking 6 for 55. You're up to date now with the very latest from ABC News.
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3: Hello, Laura Chilingirian here with you. It is Thursday, the 13th of August. Coming up, a $2.5 billion bailout, the New South Wales and federal governments to prop up the country's largest aluminium smelter. Students walk out of classrooms around the country to protest the rise of One Nation. And we'll head to the coastal English town of Clacton-on-Sea, where Nigel Farage is going head-to-head with Count Binface in a by-election. Well, the New South Wales and federal governments have agreed to spend $2.5 billion over 10 years to secure the future of Australia's largest aluminium smelter, the Tomago Aluminium. The smelter's owner, Rio Tinto, threatened closure from 2029 amid the rising cost of renewable and coal-fired power. Prime Minister Anthony Albanese says the country could not afford to have the facility disappear.
10: Which is why it's absolutely critical that today's agreement makes sure that this facility that has been so important for the Hunter, 1,000 direct jobs, but 5,000 indirect jobs in this region on top of that.
3: Liberal Senator Dave Sharma says supporting these workers is the right idea, but he blames the high energy costs on the Albanese government.
11: Well, I think it's important to give that industry and those workers a secure future, but it should never have got to this point. I mean, the reason Tomago needs to be bailed out by and large is because of incredibly high energy costs caused by the government's relentless and ideological pursuit of renewables and policies like their safeguard mechanism. So, you know, we should be able to have competitive smelters in Australia, but under the current energy policy settings, we can't. And so we have a situation where the government's making consumers pay higher for their electricity, but then they're also taking taxpayer money to bail out industries.
12: Angus Taylor says net zero is the reason Tomago has been driven to this point. Is net zero really responsible?
11: Well, I think higher electricity prices, which have been driven by a headlong and reckless abandonment of our natural energy sources, including fossil fuels and coal, and a switch to renewables that has been, you know, quicker than the technology has been able to keep up with. And, yeah, that's sort of net zero in shorthand. Yes, I think that has been.
12: So you do think it's net zero. So do you still support net zero?
11: I support reducing emissions, and I would love to see a world where emissions are lower and where Australia's emissions are lower and falling, and they are falling. But I've always been someone who's believed that it has to be when the technology is supportive and when the economy can adjust to it. I've never been someone who said, you know, net zero at all costs at any price. I've been when the technology allows for it and when the commercial realities reflect it.
12: But isn't there evidence now that that's exactly, we're seeing, like, part of this deal is a broad decarbonisation. Isn't that what, you know, you want governments to be doing deals on?
11: Well, this is, I think, straight industrial welfare. Now, I'm not going to oppose it for that reason, because I think the workers and industries need future, but I don't think you can dress this up as anything more sophisticated than this. I mean, this is like what we used to do with our automotive industry in the 1980s and 1990s, right? And ultimately, you can only prop up uncompetitive industries for so long if the foundations of their economic model are basically not there. Now, you need to smelt aluminium or to smelt any number of things, incredibly energy intensive, and your most important input cost is not your labour, it's not even your plant, it's your energy costs. And if energy costs are high in Australia, and they are, they're much higher than benchmark economies around the world, not only, you know, direct competitors, but advanced economies like Canada, like the United States. When our energy costs are so high in Australia, it's very hard for those industries to ever be competitive.
12: You mentioned the car industry. The Liberal Party has long been criticised, particularly by the Labor government, over presiding over the end of the car industry, of manufacturing. Isn't that part of the legacy for your side of politics?
11: Well, I think there's a distinction here between the car industry does not equal manufacturing, if you know what I mean. Mm. There's manufacturing that is not the car industry. We should always be in manufacturing industries, and in many respects, you know, like Rode microphones, cochlear hearing devices. We do great advanced manufacturing in Australia. The space industry, another great example of good manufacturing in Australia. But we need to focus on where we can be competitive. Now, cars and automotives was always a difficult ask for Australia to be competitive in, because we're a small market. The cost to get those very heavy, very bulky goods to markets where you can make money is always going to be uneconomic. So do I, you know, am I nostalgic about the loss of the car industry? Sure. But do I think we should recreate it? No. But I support manufacturing, yes. But we need to be focusing on, you know, what is the manufacturing that Australia can be competitive at.
3: That is Liberal Senator Dave Sharma speaking with Patricia Karvelis. Well, hundreds of students in cities across the country have walked out of class today to protest against the rise of Pauline Hanson and One Nation. The National Union of Students says Ms. Hanson is stoking racism and attacking migrants and refugees. Here's reporter Sasha Payne at the Melbourne protest.
13: Hundreds of students have gathered in Melbourne from around 100 schools. They say they're protesting against Pauline Hanson and what they say are her racist policies. They say that she targets minorities and refugees. Many students here today are too young to vote, and they say this is the only way their voices can be heard.
14: And I just hope that these kind of events, these kind of protests and people sticking up and showing what the true Australian values are will really show them and help change their mind.
15: I'm here to protest Pauline Hanson because I feel like what she's doing isn't right at all. Like, why should people not have the rights to live as they are just because, like, coming down to their race, their gender, what they like, who they like, you know, that's not fair.
16: Even though some people are different colours or different like different nationalities, they should still be allowed to live here in Australia or and live like a peaceful life where they want to live.
17: I don't want to be here today, to be honest. I've got a lot of studying to do, but I just can't. Society has gotten so hateful and I can't ignore it anymore.
8: Victoria's Premier and Education Minister urged students to

0: stay in school today. They said the best way to change the world is to go to school and get an education.
1: First and foremost, my message to every student is, you want to change the world? Stay at school. Focus on what your learning is in the classroom. I understand they're angry with the sentiment and the policies of One Nation.
0: Similar protests have been held in Bendigo and in major capital cities across Australia.
2: Sasha Payne there. Well, sitting northeast of London is the coastal town of Clacton-on-Sea, which was, until recently, represented in British Parliament by one of the most prominent right-wing politicians in the Anglosphere, Nigel Farage. However, Nigel Farage quit that job while facing questions over undeclared financial gifts and donations, but then said he'd recontest a by-election. He is far from the only candidate in that by-election, though, with his most prominent challenger being Count Binface. The intergalactic character was created by comedian Jonathan Harvey. He's clad in silver armour with a cape and a large trash can on his head. Here's Count Binface announcing his run in the Clacton by-election on the BBC.
3: I was on my way back home to Sigma 9, bit of R&R, and then old Nigel throws his toys out of the pram, has a hissy fit, calls an unnecessary by-election. I got wind of that. I've turned around the starship pronto. How about that? Lovely.
4: What is your appeal going to be to the people of Clacton?
3: I'm not Nigel Farage.
2: That was his appeal. Now, our Europe correspondent Elias Kluwer is in Clacton and explains how this by-election came about.
5: In terms of how we got here, well, it's a long story, but here's the short version. Nigel Farage was embroiled in a donations scandal. Newspaper reporting revealed that millions of dollars of donations had been given to him in what has been described as a private capacity, but nonetheless, those donations weren't declared. So Nigel Farage decided to resign from Parliament but recontest his seat of Clacton-on-Sea, which is why we're here today. But he framed it as him coming up against the establishment, which was trying to undermine and destroy his political career. But that establishment, I assume he means the major parties, they're not running. The Tories, Labour, the Greens, they're not here. Enter Count Binface, who has emerged as Nigel Farage's primary challenger.
6: But is he a real challenger? Does it look like he's going... We're just seeing some shots of him now, Elias, doing his kind of Usain Bolt stance in front of Westminster. So there's a lot of talk about him and his crazy nature, but does it look like Nigel Farage is in any real trouble?
5: It does not look like he's in trouble at all, Joe. I've spoken to pollsters who say it would be astonishing if Nigel Farage lost this by-election. It's almost a fait accompli that he'll win. But people are looking at a couple of things here. Firstly, the turnout. If the turnout's low and Nigel Farage's vote is less than it was at the national election a couple of years ago, that would be an indication that certainly people here aren't looking to vote for him in their droves. Secondly, a number of issues are still at play here for Farage if and probably when he wins this by-election. Firstly, there's the political side of it. So after this by-election was called, Reform UK, who were soaring in the polls, their polling has now gone down after leading the polls nationally. And secondly, there's the issue around Nigel Farage's donations. Once he's declared the winner of this Clacton by-election and returns to Parliament, that investigation just resumes.
6: And Elias, just for entertainment's sake then, take us through some of the cast of characters who are standing against him. Like there are 34 candidates or something?
5: 34 candidates, it's a record here in the UK. Certainly novelty candidates aren't new, and there's a few reasons for that, but the main reason being that they share a stage inside the town hall when the winner is declared with some of the most prominent people in politics. So someone like Count Binface can be standing next to someone in the UN Security Council, and so they get their moment in the limelight there. But in terms of who's running in this by-election, there are some serious candidates. The Rejoin EU party, who are putting together a very earnest proposal for politicians to rejoin the European Union. And then there's people like Nick the Incredible Flying Brick, who dresses up, of course, as a brick. But Count Binface, he's the most prominent of all these novelty joke candidates. His manifesto includes banning celebrities from writing books and keeping 99 pence flakes at 99 pence. I'm not quite sure what's in the manifesto. There's a lot going on there, Joe, but it certainly has been a colourful by-election.
2: No doubt one of the most interesting that Elias Kluwer has covered. That was our Europe correspondent in Clacton in southeast England speaking to Joe O'Brien. Let's take a look at the headlines. The former Bishop of Broome, Christopher Saunders, has been found guilty of multiple sexual offences, the jury deliberating for almost 7 hours before delivering its verdict. Australian Federal Police have handed over two new small patrol boats to Solomon Islands to help it fight drug smuggling syndicates. Students have walked out of classrooms across Australia, taking to the streets to protest against policies of One Nation and Pauline Hanson. And Bangladesh is in a strong position against Australia after the opening day of the first men's cricket test in Darwin. Chasing Australia's first innings total of 198, the visitors ended the day on 1 for 96, 102 runs behind and 9 wickets in hand. Well, Vladimir Putin thought his invasion of Ukraine would be a brief military operation. That was 4.5 years ago. Russia has suffered big losses on the battlefield as Ukrainian drones attack its oil facilities and wild berries, Russia's version of Amazon, causing economic pain. In Russia, public criticism of the authorities carries a risk, but one man who continues to speak out is journalist and Nobel laureate Dmitry Muratov. In Moscow, the BBC's Steve Rosenberg sat down with the journalist.
7: I meet Dmitry Muratov at Novaya Gazeta, the independent newspaper he co-founded in the 1990s. I'm struck by the emptiness, empty corridors, deserted offices. He tells me that really there is no newspaper anymore. The authorities have revoked its license and blocked its website in Russia. But at a time when independent voices here are being silenced, Mr. Muratov is still speaking out, not without risk.
8: Almost all non-state media outlets have shut. Most opinion leaders have been declared enemies of the state, foreign agents, extremists or terrorists. Several hundred of them. Figures vary, but a conservative estimate is that a minimum of 1,500 people are now in prison since the beginning of the special military operation, having spoken out against current state policy.
7: Novaya Gazeta built a reputation for fearless reporting on corruption and human rights abuses in Russia. As a result, in 2021, Dmitry Muratov won the Nobel Peace Prize for defending freedom of expression. Just a few weeks later, the world changed. In February 2022, Vladimir Putin announced Russia's full-scale invasion of Ukraine, as he put it, to ensure Russia's security.
8: Go on, tell me, has it increased? Has security increased? With the Wildberries warehouses being attacked by Ukrainian drones, the petrol crisis, disrupted mobile internet communications, the political prisoners, has security increased here or not?
7: The so-called special military operation has become the bloodiest conflicts in Europe since World War II. President Putin continues to predict a Russian victory. Dmitry Muratov is skeptical.
8: Understand this. There will never be victory. Because what has been going on for almost 5 years, no matter how it ends, can no longer be considered a victory. It can't be a victory when two Slavic nations have ripped a million people to shreds, or more than a million. It seems to me that the situation with Ukraine now is this.
9: Уничтожить можно, завоевать нельзя.
8: You can destroy it, but you cannot conquer it. What do I mean by destroy? Continued escalation all the way to nuclear war.
10: Да, но вот это применение ядерного оружия мы не считаем инерционным сценарием, мы его считаем хорошим.
7: This year, I've heard several Russian commentators championing the idea of a nuclear strike on the West. For example, the ultra-conservative oligarch Konstantin Malafeyev outlined what he called a good scenario for Russia. It included the use of a nuclear weapon. Some dismiss such talk as empty threats and doubt that Vladimir Putin is anywhere close to pressing the nuclear button. But Dmitry Muratov points out no one really knows what the president is thinking or planning.
9: Я не знаю, что в голове Путина. Все политологи, которые говорят...
8: All those political experts who say, Putin thinks this, Putin is scared of that, Putin must have decided so and so. They're all charlatans. That's in the same league as astrology. Nobody knows what's going on in Vladimir Putin's head. And I don't know. I see things only as a journalist. I study big data. And since the beginning of the year, the need to use nuclear weapons has been mentioned over 500 times.
7: The Russian state has designated Dmitry Muratov a foreign agent, a label often used here to punish critics of the Kremlin. Foreign agents have limited rights. For example, they're banned from taking part in elections and from teaching. It's also designed to stigmatize, to create the sense in society of an enemy within. But Mr. Muratov prefers to focus not on his problems, but on those of his compatriots who are in jail.
8: What worries me most right now is that no one in the world has any interest in the political prisoners who were the first to speak out against the land grab in our neighboring country.
7: From a folder, he takes out a stack of photos of Russians behind bars. There's a journalist, Antonina Favorskaya, a local councillor, Alexei Gorinov, a 70-year-old paediatrician, Nadezhda Buyanova, and a pianist, Pavel Kushnir, who was arrested after posting anti-war videos.
9: Pavel Kushnir. Это он уже в гробу.
7: There's a second photo of the pianist. In a coffin, Pavel Kushnir had died in pre-trial detention during a hunger strike. He was 39. I asked Mr. Muratov, the fact that you're a Nobel laureate, does that give you at least some protection to say what you want?
8: This is not a question for me. So please, whenever you have the opportunity, ask the authorities that question, okay? I won't speak about that.
7: And is there anything, I ask, that helps you through these difficult times?
8: We live in a time where people stay silent, but many people do support what we do. On the streets of Moscow, my colleagues and I hear only words of gratitude. They are spoken in a whisper, but what people think is very important.
7: Shafts of light in an otherwise bleak picture for critics of the Kremlin.
2: That's the BBC's Steve Rosenberg reporting there. Let's check in on sport now with Fraser Fife.
11: Thanks, Laura. Well, we start with cricket, and Bangladesh has dismissed Australia for under 200 runs in its first innings to be in a strong position after day one of the first men's cricket test in Darwin. Chasing Australia's total of 198, the tourists ended the day at 1 for 96, just 102 runs behind, with 9 first inning wickets in hand at Morara Stadium. Steve Smith, who top scored with 71, has told Fox Sports it was a disappointing day for the Australians.
12: Still plenty of cricket to be played, obviously, but, 100 behind Bangladesh are and one wicket. Would have been nice to have taken a few more, so hopefully we start well in the morning, pick up a few early ones and put a bit of pressure on.
11: Socceroo and New Hull City signing Lucas Harrington believes his time playing in Australia and the United States has set him up to do well in the Premier League. The 18-year-old defender has signed a five-year deal with the newly promoted club after stints with the MLS's Colorado Rapids and Brisbane Roar in the A-League. The Queenslander also impressed for the Australian national team during this year's World Cup. In an interview with Hull City, Harrington says those opportunities have provided him with valuable experience.
13: I think, obviously, the earliest you can play against, you know, men, the better. So for me, playing against men at 17 and 18 has helped me a lot. And obviously, I was grateful to the coaching staff and the clubs that gave me the opportunity to do so. And, yeah, I'll be hoping to continue that here.
11: Meanwhile, Chelsea has claimed a 3-0 win over the A-League Women's All-Stars in their clash at the Sydney Football Stadium. The Blues found themselves two goals up after just 11 minutes through Sandy Baltimore and Siouka Nukin before Lexi Potter scored the side's third and final goal in the 70th minute. The win caps off Chelsea's pre-season tour as the team pushes to improve on its third-placed finish in the most recent Women's Super League season. Well, shifting to the NRL, and the general manager of the PNG Chiefs has brushed off criticism of the NRL team's tax-free incentives, saying the club wears it as a badge of honour. Rabbitohs coach Wayne Bennett has called the concessions unfair, while Roosters coach Trent Robinson and Penrith coach Ivan Cleary say the NRL is no longer a level playing field. The debate is heating up with the signing of Penrith winger Brian To'o as the Chiefs' sixth recruit. But Chiefs general manager Michael Chalmers says the team's tax-free status was widely discussed in the year leading up to its formation.
14: We wear it as a bit of a badge of honour, to be honest with you, that clubs or people in the game feel as though this is now unfair. Well, as a club, we say that's a good reflection of the job we're doing and the roster we're assembling if they now feel threatened by what we're putting together.
11: Canberra Raiders prop Atta Mariotta says it was an easy decision to re-sign with the club for another 2 years. The deal will keep the 24-year-old in the nation's capital until the end of the 2028 season. Mariotta debuted for the side in 2022 and has made 87 appearances for the Raiders. He says it's a full circle moment, signing after coming through the junior pathways.
15: It means a lot. I've been here for a few years. This club has given me my first opportunity. I just want to repay them back.
11: And in the AFL, Richmond's Dion Prestia is set to retire following this weekend's game against St Kilda at the MCG. The 33-year-old triple premiership midfielder has played 158 of his 253 games for the Tigers after spending his first six seasons at Gold Coast. Saturday's clash will also serve as a farewell for triple premiership defender Nathan Broad, while forward Tom Lynch will celebrate reaching his 250-game milestone. And I'll also be remiss if I didn't mention the AFLW game underway between Melbourne and Hawthorn at Princes Park. That one is in favour of the Demons. 18 points up for them. 3 goals, 119 to Hawthorn's 0-1-1.
2: Laura. Still early days. Thank you so much for that, Fraser. Taking a look at the weather in our capitals, it's 15 right now in Brisbane, down to 10 tonight, then mostly sunny with a top of 24 degrees tomorrow. Sydney, it's 15 right now, a low of 8, then sunny and 20 for your Friday. Canberra, currently 8 degrees, it's dropping to minus 2 this evening and a top of 16 tomorrow, but you're going to start off your fine day with some morning frost and fog. 14 in Melbourne at the moment, a light shower or two Friday, temperatures from 10 to 16. In Hobart, it's 13 right now. Down to 10 tonight, a high of 14 with light showers. A light shower or two forecast for Adelaide, down to 9 overnight, a top of 17. It's 13 at the moment. In Perth, currently 16 degrees, a low of 6, then mostly sunny and a high of 22 tomorrow. And in Darwin, it's 27 right now. Tomorrow will be 22 to 34 degrees and sunny. It is now time to check in on the latest news headlines. Joining us is Noni Edwards. Hi, Noni.
16: Hi, Laura. Good evening. The former Bishop of Broome, Christopher Alan Saunders, has been found guilty of multiple sexual offences against two men. A jury took less than 7 hours to find the 76-year-old guilty of one count of sexual penetration without consent and 12 counts of indecent assault. He was found not guilty of 6 other charges. Students around the country have walked out of class to protest the rise of One Nation and its leader, Pauline Hanson. The rallies organised by the National Union of Students have attracted hundreds of university and high school students in several capital cities and regional centres. Sydney Airport has recorded its third runway incident in as many weeks, prompting another investigation into aircraft movements on the ground. Air Services Australia says a Virgin Australia flight was cleared for takeoff on Sunday before an air traffic controller cancelled the clearance within 4 seconds after spotting a Qantas aircraft crossing the runway about 1,200 metres ahead. Overseas, one of the most prominent faces of the Trump administration

0: Will leave her role as press secretary at the end of the month. Carolyn Leavitt, who recently returned to the White House after maternity leave, called it a bittersweet decision. But the 28-year-old said it was time to focus on being a mother. President Donald Trump says she'll remain one of his top outside advisors and an influential voice within the Republican Party. She leaves the role less than 3 months before the US midterm elections. And astronomers using the James Webb Space Telescope have discovered an entirely new astronomical object, which they've dubbed a black hole star. The object is a supermassive black hole enshrouded in gas, hailing from close to the beginning of the universe. The discovery could help reveal the identity of mysterious little red dots detected in images in the early cosmos between roughly 650 million and 1.6 billion years after the Big Bang. And it is a very pretty looking phenomena.
1: Yeah, I saw it. I love a good space story. Thank you, Noni.
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1: Laura Chilingirian keeping you company this evening. Coming up, two plane loads of greyhounds have now touched down in Queensland in recent days after a New Zealand racing ban. We'll take a look at what's going on. Tasmania detects its first case of the deadly H5 strain of bird flu. And we'll take a look at the day in finance as well. But first, 2 weeks after New Zealand put an end to its greyhound racing industry on the basis of animal welfare concerns, hundreds of the dogs have turned up in Queensland. A plane containing about 70 greyhounds has landed at Toowoomba Airport from New Zealand, and that is the second load of the dogs to land in the state since the ban came into effect on the 1st of August in New Zealand. Greyhound racing is still legal in Queensland. ABC reporter Toby Loftus is following the story.
3: Back in June, we got some information through Senate estimates that the Federal Agriculture Department was working with greyhound trainers and groups in New Zealand to relocate greyhounds to Queensland ahead of New Zealand's ban. So that ban came into effect in New Zealand on August 1, and New Zealand announced that ban a couple of years ago due to animal welfare concerns. So New Zealand was home to about 1,500 racing dogs before the ban. Now, last week, the first of those planes arrived at Toowoomba Wellcamp Airport. Toowoomba is about an hour and a half west of Brisbane. It's a small country town airport. And then today, a second one of those planes, full of about 70 greyhounds, also landed about 8:30 this morning.
1: Do we know who's funding and running these operations to actually bring the greyhounds into the country?
3: Yeah, look, we don't know who's funding these planes at this stage, Laura. It's a big operation, as one can imagine, though. The SCPA in New Zealand, that's the Royal New Zealand Society for the Prevention of Cruelty to Animals, similar to the RSPCA here in Australia, says they estimate each flight would cost at least $100,000. And so two flights would be quite expensive. Now, they say they're hugely disappointed that these flights are occurring, and there needs to be more transparency over just who's paying for it and how and where these dogs are coming from and where they're going when they're here.
1: So we don't know anything about what their fate will be. Are they going to go into the greyhound racing industry here then?
3: So last year we had a similar flight of New Zealand greyhounds arrive here in Queensland, and some of the dogs on that flight have ended up racing here in Queensland, according to race records and that kind of thing. And we've even seen some of those dogs get injured. And according to animal activist groups, one such dog died at the queue after a race at the queue in Ipswich last year. So these dogs have been racing while they're here, and these dogs that have been brought here are also expected to be raced.
1: I understand New Zealand trainers are now even moving to Australia to get around the ban back home as well. What's known about that?
3: Yeah, so in June, when these flights first became public knowledge, or the fact that these flights were going to happen first became public knowledge, Queensland's racing integrity

0: Integrity Commission told me at the time that they had received inquiries from trainers about relocating here with their animals. Now, we've asked them just how many trainers have relocated. They haven't told us how many, but they have said that they assess all registration and licensing applications for racing in Queensland in accordance with the relevant rules of racing and licensing standards. They also say that all greyhounds residing in Queensland are required to be registered with them, and they have received information about vaccination, performance, and penalty history of registered greyhounds from Greyhound Racing New Zealand. And those are the greyhounds that are coming here. And they said they'll also complete inspections on all properties housing all registered greyhounds, which is relocated to Queensland.
1: What about the state's racing minister, Tim Mander? Have we heard from him?
0: Yeah, we heard from Tim Mander today, and surprisingly, Laura, he said that he wasn't aware of today's flight. Let's take a listen to what he had to say.
2: As you understand, that greyhound racing's been banned in New Zealand, so they're looking to compete somewhere. I will say this: the Chris Philley government supports greyhound racing industry. We have many, many regulations and guidelines with regards to the safety of greyhounds. Honestly, don't have enough time to go through them all. There is a heck of a lot. We treat animal welfare very, very importantly.
3: Do you know how many dogs, trainers, like any of the numbers of how many are coming across from New Zealand?
2: No, I don't. Actually, I didn't know about that last one. People are bringing dogs over, I imagine, with their trainers, and their responsibility is to house them and to look after them. So they would all be under the conditions that currently apply to dogs that are in the industry, so they need to, you know, they need to meet those conditions and make sure the dogs are kept safely.
1: That's Queensland's racing minister, Tim Mander. So, what sort of response has there been from animal welfare groups?
0: Yeah, look, they're pretty concerned about this move for bringing all these greyhounds to Australia. So the Coalition for the Protection of Greyhounds, which is headed up by Amy McMahon, the former Greens MP for South Brisbane in the Queensland Parliament, she says she's very concerned as New Zealand banned the racing because of animal welfare standards, whereas the injury rate in Queensland is worse than it is in New Zealand. So she's concerned that a lot of these dogs, if they go into racing, will be injured. Now, we've also spoken to the RSPCA here in Queensland, and they're also concerned about the decision to send the greyhounds here. They said that when New Zealand announced it would end racing, many hoped it would mark the beginning of a safer future for the dogs involved. Now, they said Queensland already faces significant pressure to find suitable homes for retired greyhounds. So they say adding more greyhounds to that rehoming system here in Queensland risks increasing the burden at a time when the focus should be on securing a safe, suitable future for the greyhounds already needing homes. And there, through our programs here in Queensland, there are a number of greyhounds that need to be rehomed. And obviously in New Zealand, they also have the Greyhound Transition Authority, which is seeking to rehome greyhounds. Now, it should be noted that that Transition Authority in New Zealand, they had nothing to do with these flights. They're very clear that they had nothing to do with these flights, but they are trying to coordinate some information between trainers and racing groups over there and authorities in Australia so everyone can keep track of just which greyhounds have come here and then what's happening to them next.
1: Are any more flights expected?
0: That's the gold question. We're not sure because groups have been, agencies like the Queensland Racing Integrity Commission, these greyhound racing industry groups and other groups like that have been quite tight-lipped about just how many dogs have come and just what's happening to them next.
1: That's Toby Loftus reporting. Well, Tasmania has its first confirmed case of H5 bird flu strain, which has impacted birds across five other Australian states. The carcass of a brown skua was found at Rocky Cape on the northwest coast. And it's a big worry for Matthew Gunningham. He is a certified organic egg producer some 30 kilometres away.
4: I suppose we felt it was inevitable. And so we have taken some steps ourselves within the constraints of our system in terms of we drafted up a biosecurity plan probably a good 12 months or more ago, should this eventuate, and activated it when we were hearing about the cases in South Australia to restrict people from the paddocks. Also, we moved all of our trailers closer together so that the hens were in a slightly more concentrated area. Also, we've got livestock guardian dogs. You can see a couple of them here, and they chase all the birds, any birds away, like they were originally put there because we were losing a lot of hens to eagles. And they certainly do that, but they actually scare away all of the wildlife, actually. So so we don't really get anything in the way of, wild birds landing in the paddocks because these guys chase them away. You know, and aside from that, there's really very little else that we can do practically. We don't have sheds that we can shut them in. We can't confine them to their trailers because the trailers literally have roosts and nesting boxes. So there's... we couldn't shut them in the trailers. So really, it's from here, it's just being really vigilant, watching and waiting and hoping that, we don't succumb, I suppose.
5: Not hoping it for you, but what will happen if bird flu does come into your operation here?
4: So I'm told that we would have to cull our birds. Whether that honestly makes sense, I'm dubious. Obviously, sick birds would need to be put down. To me, if you had a big chunk of birds that survived, surely they're what you would want to keep and continue on with, because then they have some immunity, very much like the whole COVID thing, a few years ago, I think. But we will obviously be very much guided by biosecurity and what they tell us.
5: It's really not far from here that this case has been detected. Like, how concerned are you that it's that there's more birds around that we don't currently know about?
4: Oh, it absolutely could be. I mean, we have to understand that we're dealing with the natural world here. We can't control it. And I think it's almost stupid to think that we can. If we're saying that the environment and the wider world and wildlife are the problem, then I have to wonder if we're thinking about this correctly. We firmly believe this is the best possible way that we can, produce eggs. The hens are outside, living in the paddocks. They get access to green grass and bugs, and as well as some organic grain and so on to supplement them. And so they're living as close to the way that they would in nature anyway. When you start concentrating them into massive sheds with huge stocking densities, I think actually that's the problem more than this system, although I certainly concede that we are vulnerable to, a wild bird, flying in and passing it on. How susceptible our hens are, I really don't know. I feel very nervous about it.
1: As Tasmanian organic egg producer Matthew Gunningham speaking to Beck Pridham. Laura Chilingirian here with you on ABC News Radio. The headlines: Sydney Airport has recorded its third runway incident in as many weeks, prompting another investigation into aircraft movements on the ground. Air Services Australia says a Virgin Australia flight was cleared for takeoff on Sunday before an air traffic controller cancelled the clearance within 4 seconds after spotting a Qantas aircraft crossing the runway about 1,200 metres ahead. Air Services says the two aircraft were never in close proximity, and it's working with the ATSB to investigate other recent incidents. New South Wales Premier Chris Minns says his government's working to keep jobs in the Hunter region with a $2.5 billion deal with the federal government to keep an aluminium smelter in operation. And midway through the highly anticipated world tour of K-pop group BTS, band member V has announced he's receiving treatment for hearing loss in one ear. To the Pilbara next in Western Australia. We often hear alcohol culture is changing, with young people now said to be more interested in run clubs than big nights out. But research shows those living in Australia's more isolated regions are still drinking at risky levels. Around half of the adults in the Pilbara and the Kimberley in the state's north drank more than 10 standard drinks a week in 2024. Jess Baker has the story.
6: Pilbara pastoralist Mark Bettini moved to De Grey Station near Port

0: and you have to stand them down. We've had, damage to the quarters and that sort of thing because people have drank too many spirits, and we've had to ban spirits from a time or two because it's got out of hand.
1: Professor Nyanda McBride is a project leader at the National Drug Research Institute. She says there are often higher rates of hazardous drinking among populations in rural and farming areas due to factors like stress and isolation.
2: Some of the risk factors around that increase is just being male, lower socioeconomic status, psychological problems such as depression. But there's also background stresses. For example, financial stresses, the seasonal stresses that come along with farming, work-life balance, which is sometimes a little bit tricky in farming areas.
1: Alcohol is commonly used as a strategy to cope with these types of stresses. And in remote areas, this is coupled with barriers to accessing mental health care, ranging from physical distance to traditional stoicism. On stations, Mark Bettini says long days and social influence might motivate a person to drink more.
0: When you are working long hours and you come back and you're tired, sometimes a beer becomes a real attraction. But I think when you're using alcohol to relax, it's very hard to get out of that habit.
1: Farmer Shanna Wan worked on a station as a Jillaroo after school. She says alcohol was the centrepiece of social life there and led to a horrifying experience.
3: Where I ended up was not a safe environment, and alcohol was very prevalent. And by the end of my first year out of boarding school, I'd been sexually assaulted 6 different times, and alcohol was involved. So it's a really sad story, and I'm very sad to say also that it's a very common story.
1: Ms. Wan's consumption of alcohol increased after she left the station. But after 2 years of recovering, she launched a charity called Sober in the Country with a goal to normalise saying no to alcohol in rural Australia. She says the charity's advocacy over the past 12 years has contributed to huge change, particularly in how young people view alcohol. Mark Bettini from De Grey Station has also noticed a dramatic improvement in the drinking habits of young workers.
0: We just want to promote a safe workplace. And for me, the last, 10 years, I've just seen a dramatic improvement in, young 17, 18, 19-year-olds coming into the workforce and having good habits to start with. So whatever's happening out there is great. And it gives me a lot of hope and enthusiasm that the industry is going to be safe and strong and probably will have a lot better leadership from those guys coming through.
4: That's De Grey Station Manager Mark Bettini ending that report by Jess Baker in WA's Pilbara. And if this story has raised any issues for you, you can get help by calling the National Sexual Assault and Family Violence Counselling Helpline. That's 1-800-RESPECT on 1800 737 732. Pétanque, or boule, is a popular French pastime where players throw steel balls at a wooden ball or a jack. It involves a lot of bending down and leaning over to pick up the balls, with the potential of a sore back at the end of the day. But the owner of a shoe shop in Perpignan, in the south of France, has designed new shoes specifically for pétanque players, and they've become a massive hit all over the world. The BBC's Wendy Urquhart reports.
5: The game of pétanque dates back to the year 460 BC, when the Greeks got their kicks by throwing stones at a brick on the ground. In later years, it became a firm favourite with French soldiers, and eventually the pétanque tools were refined, with players using lighter, smaller balls that they would fling at a circular piece of wood known as a jack. Now it's part of the rich pageant of French culture. But no matter how many glasses of wine you've had, all that bending down to pick up the steel balls is murder on your back. Olivier Gelly, who founded the Peyot brand, has come up with a solution. He's added a magnet to the side of espadrilles that's strong enough to pick up pétanque balls, which weigh around half a kilo. Olivier says it all started as a joke, but after selling 40,000 pairs worldwide, he's definitely laughing all the way to the bank.
6: At first, it was just for fun. It was really a joke among friends. Then, little by little, I started adding a tape measure at the front, putting the cochonnet or jack on the side, and finding a magnet. Gradually, we

0: refined the design to make it ready for sale.
1: The new design does have at least one critic, though, who pointed out that players might cheat by using the magnet to move other people's pétanque balls when nobody's looking. Pétanque has become so popular in the United States that some people even have a pétanque lane in their garden, and 40% of the sales of these new magnetic espadrilles were sold across the pond, which has even surprised Olivier.
0: I suppose there must be pétanque players there. I don't know, because when you look at the names, they're definitely American names.
1: Well, Olivier is already raking in the cash for his magnetic shoes, but he's not done yet. Now he wants to design espadrilles with a tiny bottle opener on one side and a little pocket for the bottle cap on the other side. There's only one response to that. Cheers, Olivier!
2: That's the BBC's Wendy Urquhart, who I think is going to play a lot more pétanque in the future. Time to check finance with CommSec market analyst Laura Bessarati, explaining how the Aussie share market fared today.
3: Well, look, it was a bit of a subdued session for the local market, with investors really digesting a mixed bag of earnings updates and other company news as well. So by the end of the day, we were down by just a quarter of 1%. So a very small fall, but it was our third decline in the past 4 days. But week to date, we're down by roughly 0.8%, with just one more day to go. But of course, we did hit that record high just around this time last week. So we're still not too far off record levels, even though it has been a little more subdued so far this week.
4: Now, a lot of company earnings results in today. Who were some of the winners?
3: Yeah, there were plenty. So let's talk about ANZ first. Now, just a reminder, this was a quarterly result, given that many of the banks actually report their full year results in November. Now, its share price jumped 4.5%. It told investors that the value of mortgage applications fell 12% since the May budget. Now, I think it's very important here to say that, you know, we did hear from Westpac and CBA earlier this week. Now, those two companies actually reported declines in application volumes rather than value. So it's not a like-for-like comparison from those results that we got earlier this week in terms of that 12% drop that we saw from ANZ today. In other news, market operator ASX Limited surged 9% after a stronger result, and that was helped by heavy market activity and volatility. We know there's been a lot of volatility in markets so far this year. And also Origin Energy gained around 5%, with investors pretty excited about its shift away from coal and towards batteries, which puts the company in a position to meet the growing demand for power that's been brought on by the data centre boom. So that's just a few of the key winners today.
2: CommSec's Laura Bessarati with Sarah Dingle, the dollar at 70.5 US cents. 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
5: Thanks, Laura. Well, 18-year-old Lucas Harrington has signed a five-year deal with Premier League side Hull City for an Australian record fee, believed to be worth up to $33 million. ABC Sports' Jared Kurtz spoke with Harrington's agent, Buddy Farrer, starting with why Hull was the pick in the end.
6: Playing the biggest stage in the world, the English Premier League, I guess, to test himself and challenge himself every week against the best players. I mean, we don't have to talk too much about the type of players that are in the English Premier League, but being able to come up against the likes of Haaland, Bruno Fernandes and co was certainly something that was keen to challenge him week in, week out. So, you know, the project that was presented to us was fantastic. I mean, there's a clear vision for the kid to participate in a lot of games this season, and hopefully for his sake, he will certainly come out of this a better player and a more valuable player.
7: Now, you mentioned there a clear path to get some game time. When you're in these discussions with the club, is that something that actually comes up? Do you say, well, what's the likelihood of him playing? What's the likelihood of him starting and things like that? Or does that not get mentioned at all?
6: No, that's certainly at the forefront of our conversations. You know, obviously the kid's trajectory has been magnificent, to say the least. You know, he's played quite a lot of games over the last 6 months, and we've seen by him playing those games his rapid rise. So from our perspective, it was very important for us to understand what the clear plan was. I mean, no one could ever guarantee you that you're going to play each week. It comes down to you and how you sort of perform during the week. I mean, his first training session is coming very soon. He'll be reporting to first day at work in the next few hours. So, you know, first impression is key. But that certainly has been part of our conversation. in ensuring that we've made this decision and feel very comfortable with this decision as it stands.
5: That was Lucas Harrington's agent, Buddy Farris, speaking about the 18-year-old making the move to Hull City in the English Premier League. And he was speaking there to ABC Sports' Jared Coote. Shifting to cricket, and Bangladesh has the upper hand against Australia after the opening day of the first men's test. Jim Maxwell has more from Darwin.
8: Bangladesh bowled Australia out for a meagre 198, their lowest score against the Tigers in a test. Adding to the embarrassment of Australia's unconvincing rusty batting, Bangladesh was an impressive 1 for 96 at stumps. Bangladesh's hero was opening bowler Hassan Mahmood, who took 6 for 55. Steve Smith top scored with 71. So, is an upset result likely? Game on. Australia 198 versus Bangladesh at 1 for 96. Jim Maxwell, ABC Sport, Darwin.
5: We also have some more live sport underway with both the AFLW and the NRL. In the AFLW, it's the Demons facing off against the Hawks at Princes Park. That one is in the Demons' favour by 13 in the second quarter, 5-4, 34 to 3-3, 21. And then in the NRL, we've got the Panthers facing off against the Roosters at Western Sydney Stadium. That one a 1v2 clash. That one is still only about 5 minutes through the first half and is scoreless at this point, Laura. So if the cricket wasn't enough, if you need to drain your sorrows a bit, there is plenty more sport to go on tonight.
2: There is indeed. Thank you very much for that, Fraser. Let's take a look at the capital city weather right now. Starting for you in Brisbane, 14 right now, mostly sunny, and 24 on the way tomorrow. In Sydney, it's 14 right now, down to 8 tonight, then sunny and 20 degrees, your high for Friday. In Canberra, it's 7 degrees, dropping to minus 2 this evening. Morning frost and fog, then a fine 16 degrees on the way. In Melbourne, currently 14, a light shower or two and a top of 16 for you tomorrow. It's 12 in Hobart, light showers tomorrow with a maximum of 14 forecast. 13 degrees right now in Adelaide, you're looking at a light shower or two for Friday and 17. Perth, it is 15 degrees, dropping to 6 tonight, then mostly sunny tomorrow with a high of 22 degrees. And it is 27 degrees right now in Darwin. You're looking at a sunny 34 for your Friday. It's news time.

0: ABC News, good evening. I'm Noni Edwards. The former Bishop of Broome is facing a prison sentence after being found guilty of multiple sex charges. David Webber reports.
1: Christopher Saunders has been found guilty of 13 charges, including sexual penetration without consent and indecent assault. The offences occurred when he was the Bishop of Broome. He's been on trial in the District Court in Perth, accused of offending against three men. The jury found Saunders was guilty of charges involving two of those men. The 76-year-old showed no reaction as the verdicts were read out. There was no application for bail. He's due to face a sentencing hearing next month.
0: An independent economist is questioning whether taxpayers will get enough in return from a sizeable $2.5 billion support package for Australia's largest aluminium smelter. The federal and state governments have agreed to help secure the future of Tomago Aluminium. Prime Minister Anthony Albanese says the investment is in the national interest. However, independent economist Paul Eslake says the spending isn't justified.
2: Why it is that manufacturing jobs are considered more important to be preserved at public expense than jobs in other types of economic activity. It's kind of fetishising manufacturing at the expense of other sectors of the economy.
0: LGBTQ plus advocates say homophobic comments from a failed One Nation candidate in Western Australia are harmful to young queer people. One Nation leader Pauline Hanson and the party's WA state leader have distanced themselves from the comments of former candidate Parminder Singh. Mr. Singh said gay people have a mental illness and that homosexuality is unnatural. Heather Corkhill from LGBTQ plus advocacy group Equality Australia says beyond the comments being unfounded and unscientific, they're harmful.
3: It should obviously go without saying that being gay or lesbian is not a mental illness. That's not a controversial statement. It's totally baseless. And it's not an abstract debate. It is actively harmful for younger people who are coming to know who they are.
0: A women's rights group says tech platforms have failed to stop a global abuse campaign targeting its staff. Here's Frances Du.
4: Australian group Collective Shout says five of its members were targeted

0: after campaigning against video games depicting sexual violence and abuse against women and girls. The group says staff received rape and death threats, deepfake images, and had personal information published online. A report from the Online Hate Prevention Institute says the campaign was driven by misogyny and disinformation. It found platform moderation systems inadequate and that abuse material stays online long enough to spread widely. E-safety Commissioner Julie Inman-Grant says the tech industry needs to stop platforms being weaponized against women.
1: Internationally, Palestinian activists say Israeli settler terror is escalating in the occupied West Bank, where several Israelis are threatening and trapping families in their homes. The Israeli military says it's deploying troops to a village where settlers have besieged two houses since Sunday. A member of one of the families has told the BBC that the IDF gave them 30 minutes to gather their belongings and leave. Palestinian National Initiative General Secretary Dr. Mustafa Barghouti says the situation is very dangerous.
2: You can imagine two houses besieged by terrorist settlers who were called terrorists even by the American ambassador to Israel. And they are terrorizing the families, trying to burn the houses as they have done to so many other houses. And the families are absolutely scared.
1: Sydney Airport's recorded its third runway incident in as many weeks, prompting another investigation into aircraft movements on the ground. Air Services Australia says a Virgin Australia flight was cleared for takeoff on Sunday before an air traffic controller cancelled the clearance within 4 seconds after spotting a Qantas aircraft crossing the runway about 1,200 metres ahead. The Virgin flight remained at the runway threshold before being cleared again without further incident. Air Services Australia says the two aircraft were never in close proximity and it's working with the ATSB to investigate other recent incidents. To sport now, in men's cricket, Australia faces an uphill battle following a challenging opening day in the first test against Bangladesh in Darwin. Choosing to bat first, the hosts could manage a first innings total of just 198 and only near 200, thanks mainly to a knock of 71 by Steve Smith. In reply, Bangladesh sits at just 102 runs behind at 1 for 96. Australian spinner Nathan Lyon has told ABC Sport he hopes their bowlers will have more success on day two.
3: There's obviously a lot of moisture around early in the morning, usually a heavy dew here in Darwin, so I'm expecting there'll probably be a little bit more movement in the morning.
1: ABC News.
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5: Good evening, Laura Chilingirian here with you. Coming up, taxpayers to fund a $2.5 billion bailout of Australia's largest aluminium smelter. Humanitarian efforts expanding in Colombia following Monday's powerful 7.4 magnitude earthquake. And a local Queensland council to trial converting a park into a free legal campsite for people experiencing homelessness. But first, taxpayers are to fund a multi-billion dollar bailout of Australia's largest aluminium smelter, Tomago, in New South Wales. The federal and state governments today announced they will share the burden of the $2.5 billion deal. The Prime Minister adamant that the investment is in the national interest. But experts are speculating whether the return to taxpayers will justify their backing the smelter, which is owned by the profitable multinational company Rio Tinto. Alexandra Humphreys prepared this report.
6: A warm reception to news of a multi-billion dollar bailout deal for the Tomago aluminium smelter.
7: It's good that there's a future for the young ones.
8: No, it's great. Excellent.
6: Prime Minister Anthony Albanese in the New South Wales Hunter Valley to announce taxpayers will chip in $2.5 billion to keep Australia's largest aluminium smelter going, with costs equally split between the state and federal governments.
9: Aluminium is an essential product. The idea that we see it and allow this facility to just disappear would have had consequences. We cannot afford to be at the end of supply chains. We need to be a country that makes things. And there is nowhere better in Australia that has a history of making things than the Newcastle and Hunter regions.
6: The smelter's majority owner, mining giant Rio Tinto, warned that rising power prices could force the site to close when its energy supply contract expires in 2028.

0: putting the facility's 1,000 jobs at risk. Marcus Faulkner is a senior delegate for the Australian Workers' Union working at Tomago Aluminium.
1: Today, it's a good day. I'm happy that now it shores up that future for all the employees moving forward.
0: Aluminium smelters require vast amounts of energy to run. Tomago uses about 10% of New South Wales' total electricity supply every year. The New South Wales Premier is Chris Minns.
2: We aren't going to be the kind of government, either at the state or the federal level, that turns its back on these kind of jobs. If we're serious and with a straight face are making the claim that Australia is a place that builds things, then Tomago has to remain open. It's too important in terms of sovereign capability, for local jobs, for ancillary jobs in the local region.
0: Rio Tinto will invest a minimum $1.1 billion on top of the taxpayer funding to reduce its energy usage and help move toward renewables. Tony Wood is an Energy and Climate Change Senior Fellow at the Grattan Institute. He believes it's too soon to know whether this is a wise use of taxpayer money.
3: Whilst, you know, protecting jobs is one thing, we have to make a decision. Is this a strategic interest for Australia to support an aluminium smelter? Because right now, it looks like that thing's going to be uncommercial. Now, what we don't want to do is find out that we provide the support for 10 years, and in 10 years' time, hopefully the world is now valuing low emission or green aluminium, it's then uncommercial. So the intent of chopping this up for that long time must be based upon that this thing will be commercially viable in a future low emissions world. Otherwise, just for the sake of it, supporting jobs, and I'm not against employees, doesn't make a lot of economic sense.
0: He says taxpayers may find themselves on the hook for additional investments in future.
3: It makes sense to convert this to renewable energy, but it's also got to be viable. And the big risk, of course, is that in 10 years' time, it's still not commercially viable, and then you can see what's going to happen. There's going to be a request to continue funding this.
4: Well, it is a very substantial amount. It equates to more than $1 million for each job allegedly saved.
0: Saul Eslake is an independent economist.
4: While there is an argument as to why Australia might want to retain capacity to manufacture aluminium, given its multiple uses, I wonder why it is that manufacturing jobs are considered more important to be preserved at public expense than jobs in other types of economic activity. It's kind of fetishizing manufacturing at the expense of other sectors of the economy, and I don't personally accept that that is always justified.
0: Rio Tinto recorded a $10 billion US dollar profit last year. The Greens are calling for the federal government to own a stake in Tomago as part of the deal. Saul Eslake again.
4: I would say that if the government does decide that it is in Australia's national interest to provide some kind of ongoing financial support to a profitable company to keep a particular facility operating, then the government should find a way of participating in those profits should they ensue, whether that's by some kind of equity stake, as long as it's not a controlling equity stake, or whether it's through some kind of profit-sharing arrangement that provides an opportunity for taxpayers to get some kind of return on what governments like to categorise an investment. That should be part of these negotiations.
0: The bailout follows similar contributions from the Albanese government to smelters, including Glencore's Mount Isa copper smelter and the Nyrstar smelters in Tasmania and South Australia. Rio Tinto is also pushing for increased taxpayer subsidies to support its Bell Bay aluminium smelter in Tasmania.
5: Alexandra Humphreys with that report. Now to Colombia, which is continuing to face humanitarian problems after a powerful 7.4 magnitude earthquake struck western parts of the country earlier this week. At least 265 people have been killed, while rescue teams continue searching collapsed buildings for any survivors. The president says nearly 500 people have been reported missing. More than 130 aftershocks have been recorded, and some communities in the Chocó province, the epicentre of the quake remain without power or basic services. Roads and other infrastructure have also been badly damaged, making it harder to reach remote areas. Humanitarian efforts are now expanding, with emergency teams providing medical care and essential supplies. The European Union has pledged 2 million euros in aid for affected communities. Barbara Mello is with the relief organisation World Vision.
6: Right now, the situation is mainly focused on rescue teams and to the survivors who are still under the collapsed buildings that are over Cali, Pereira, Manizales, Armenia, that are the most affected areas. And also one of the main focus right now is to get to Chocó, who was the epicenter, is one of the departments where it's very difficult to get in as the geological surroundings are in jungle and most of the roads doesn't work that well. And, well, the main roads are by plane or helicopters and just by rivers.
7: Do the authorities and others have communications open with people in Chocó who need help?
6: Yeah, also the communications is quite difficult right now in Chocó. We know very few things about what really happened there. We have a very far indigenous communities and Afro-American communities who are very far from the capital of the department that is Quibdó. So what we know now is that people is with no electricity, no water services, and communication is really, really bad right now. What the government is doing right now is trying to get to the area and evaluate and ask the needs that they might prioritizing right now.
7: It sounds like that could almost be life-threatening even beyond the earthquake. If people are without power and water and things like that, it's going to be very difficult for those communities, isn't it?
6: Yes, and because most of those communities may be very far away or hard to reach, so we don't really know how is the situation right now. We just have a couple videos on the governor of the department, and she's right now saying that they stopped their rescue efforts and right now they're focusing on recovering. But it's going to take time as this is a big, big department and has these geological challenges.
7: You also talked about the rescue teams all over the affected area. Talk to us a little bit about them. Do they have all the equipment they need? Are they still finding people alive in the rubble?
6: Yes. I mean, for the last couple of hours, I think two or three people, if I'm not wrong, were rescued, but it's over 34 hours. So it's more difficult to get people alive right now. But we are focusing right now on children. Mm. Children right now are having a hard time too. Most of them don't know where their parents are or they've been separated from them. And that's something that we are addressing priorly in the next couple of days.
7: Can you give us a sense? I know it may be hard to give an accurate figure, but what sort of numbers are we talking about in terms of children who've been displaced who are no longer with their families?
6: Yeah, I think right now we don't have that specific numbers, but we know that there are a lot of families and children who are in shelters right now, even in hospitals looking for their parents. So that's something that is working on right now with the government. And we have something that we are prioritizing these next couple of days. That's called a child friend space, where children can have a space to feel safe, to feel children again. Because imagine us and adults didn't understand what was really happening during that quake. Imagine a children feeling new emotions, feeling frightened, don't being able to express their emotions. So that's where we are prioritizing those spaces for children. And so we can know and how are they feeling and how can we cope with them to understand their emotions.
5: That is World Vision's Barbara Mello speaking to the BBC's James Copnell from Colombia. Let's take a look at the headlines. The Prime Minister says a $2.5 billion bailout of the Tomago Aluminium is about protecting Australia's national interest. The New South Wales and federal governments have agreed to spend the money over 10 years to secure the future of the smelter. Tasmanians are being urged to avoid, record and report following the state's first case of the deadly H5 bird flu strain.

0: The University of Canberra has flagged interest in joining forces with the Canberra Institute of Technology in what would be a major shake-up for the institutions. And in sports, Socceroo and new Hull City signing Lucas Herrington says he is excited to get started with his new Premier League club. The 18-year-old defender from Brisbane has signed a five-year deal with Hull City. Let's go to Queensland now, and a park in the community of Moreton Bay will soon become a free legal campsite for people experiencing homelessness under a 12-month trial by the local council. Willie Park in Petrie is already in an overnight camping area with toilets and refuse facilities, but it's now set to offer 60 free sites for those who can't afford standard rent or caravan park fees. This move follows a decision by Queensland Supreme Court in March, which ruled the local council violated the human rights of homeless campers when it evicted them from public parks in 2025. Peter Flannery is the mayor of Moreton Bay Council and explains why they're undertaking this trial.
1: The council made the decision because our parks are starting to overflow again with people sleeping in parks, the rough sleepers, even caravans and camper vans in our parks. So we thought we need to give them somewhere to go. Those people who can't afford accommodation, can't afford showgrounds or caravan parks, particularly tents we're focusing on, and doing it rough, we thought let's give them somewhere safe to go where they're safe, the broader community feels safe, because we've had a huge outcry from the community concerned about the safety of our parks and their use of those parks and the behaviour that's going on in those parks. So we made this decision, the trial for 12 months in Wiley Park there, that this will be a place where up to 60 people can come and pitch their tents there and then get wraparound services that they need, whether that's for trying to get into a accommodation or whether they need mental health or alcohol and drug abuse issues as well. We want those support services to come to them as well. And having them in one location saves these outreach groups trying to go to all different parks across our city and trying to find these people who need support.
2: It sounds pretty extraordinary. Do you think that 60 will be sufficient?
1: I'm not sure. We just want to make sure that the number in there was accommodating. It's an area that's been used for many historical decades as a stopping zone for cars as they're travelling up the coastline. But we thought we want to keep it safe for people, and then we're going to put CCTV cameras in there. There's electric barbecues already in there. There's toilets in there. There's bins in there. We'll bring in skip bins and we'll maintain the cleanliness of the area. And we're going to register people when they come in. So we'll make sure that people are doing the right thing. We've got some registration on them of who they are and what they're doing and trying to connect them to those services and make sure that they have respect for the public place they're in, and that they have respect for each other and keep it all safe and clean and tidy in there as well. So it's the one thing we thought we'd try and do. Like I said, our parks are explaining because the accommodation is not there, particularly supportive accommodation and those wraparound services for these people who have high needs isn't being provided at the moment. So they've got nowhere to go, so they end up in our parks. And it's causing real good conflict out there with the broader community. And we thought we have to try something, so we thought we'd give this a go. And we've done our little bit what we can with the rules we have, with the tools we have. We now want the state government and federal governments to step in and provide those services for these people so they can come back into the community and be a positive contribution to our society.
2: Peter Flannery, this comes, of course, after the Queensland Supreme Court ruled that evictions of homeless people from parks by Moreton Bay Council were unlawful. And I know that you had those evictions because of tent cities that you were concerned about. But Justice Paul Smith found that those removals were degrading, horrible and inhumane. Has council had a bit of a 180 on this? What has been the process like going from evictions to post the Supreme Court ruling, actually designing a park and asking anyone who's sleeping rough to please come to this site? What has that journey been like?
1: It's been an interesting journey. Homelessness is a very, very complex issue. The more we've been involved with the last 4 or 5 years, the more we've learnt about it and how one size doesn't fit everybody. Part of the judge's decision was that you should have been asking these people to move on from these locations if they didn't have somewhere else to go to. So we thought we need to provide that somewhere else to go to. As we said, if they've got a caravan or camper van, we expect them to go to showgrounds or caravan parks. But if they're in a tent and doing it tough and whatever circumstances might be, then this is a location they can come. They can be safe, which is a big focus for them, knowing they're safe there at night. and they'll get the services they need. And we encourage the people to accept those services and try.

0: their life back on track. Those who just want a free holiday somewhere, then please go to our caravan parks or our showgrounds and pay for that privilege. But if you're doing it tough, we want to try and support that. And we'll learn a few things through the process of the court. We're trying to do our best with the tools we had at the time and trying to resolve the complex issues of safety in a broader community, because the community are asking us to keep parks safe. We did the best we could at the time, and we're probably the lightning rod for this in Queensland, if not Australia. So we thought we got to the point again that our numbers are exploding in our parks, in our foreshores, and our beaches, and we need to do something different. So we thought, let's try and offer a location for them to go to get the support they need. It helps those community groups. They're asking us to do something. They were getting threatened, and a lot of the volunteers weren't turning up with these support groups because of the violence or the threats in those parks. So we thought, let's put in a controlled area. We can support them and hopefully get these people a roof over their head and get them back into the community.
1: Well, you're certainly not the only council in the country grappling with this as the cost of living crisis continues. We know that earlier this year there was an absolutely tragic instance in New South Wales in Wagga Wagga, where a woman gave birth to twins in a tent and a newborn baby died. The mother was experiencing homelessness at the time. Have you been contacted by other councils keen to see how your trial here, your 12-month trial, works out?
0: Yeah, we've had many contacts with the councils in Queensland and in the state over the last 2 years going through this process. Our case became high profile because of what happened previously. So they've been in touch. I haven't seen any other solutions that people have put forward that we could modify or copy or use. So we thought we'd have to scratch our heads and come up with what we think might work. I listened to the community. The community saying that they didn't want these people to live in these parks and these tent cities evolving, but they needed somewhere to go to be able to get them into a supported kind of area. And this is not the answer to housing crisis. This is just a waiting period for those services can come in and address those issues and concerns for these people, give them the support they need and help them get back in the community. So we're still calling on the state and federal governments for supportive housing and crisis accommodation, because that's a huge gap in our services out there that the levels of government aren't providing.
2: That's Peter Flannery there, Mayor of Moreton Bay Council, speaking with Sarah Dingle. Time now for sport here on ABC News Radio with Fraser Fife.
3: Thanks, Laura. We start with cricket, and Australia faces an uphill battle following a challenging opening day in the first test against Bangladesh in Darwin. Choosing to bat first, the hosts could only manage a first innings total of just 198 and only near 200 thanks mainly to a knock of 71 by Steve Smith. In reply, Bangladesh sits just 102 runs behind at 1 for 96. Australian spinner Nathan Lyon has told ABC Sport he hopes their bowlers will have more success on day two.
4: There's obviously a lot of moisture around early in the morning, usually a heavy dew here in Darwin, so I'm expecting there'll probably be a little bit more movement in the morning, but I thought our bowlers bowled really well, to be honest with you, but credit again to Bangladesh.
3: Socceroo and New Hull City signing Lucas Harrington says he's excited to get started with his new Premier League club. The 18-year-old defender from Brisbane has put pen to paper on a 5-year deal after being signed from US club Colorado Rapids for an undisclosed fee. The Tigers were promoted to the English top flight after winning the championship playoff final against Middlesbrough in May. In an interview with Hull City, Harrington says he can't wait to ply his trade against some of the world's best.
5: Just the opportunity that playing for this club has, obviously playing in the Premier League, one of the best leagues in the world, is a dream come true. And to hear from the club and the coaching staff has just been so exciting for me. And I can't wait to get started.
3: Meanwhile, North Sunshine Eagles FC have pulled off an upset in the Australia Cup by knocking out last year's finalist Heidelberg United on penalties. Elsewhere, Preston Lions beat Brunswick Juventus 4-1. And Appia Leichhardt won a tense derby over Sydney United 58 on penalties. In swimming, Australian Lani Pallister has won the women's 200-metre freestyle event at the Pan Pacific Championships in Southern California, holding off a late charge from Canadian Summer McIntosh. Pallister swam the final in 1 minute 53.67 seconds, taking out the meet record. The 24-year-old says the competition is a preview of the 2028 LA Games.
6: Racing this week at Pan Pax kind of is the first taste of the Olympics in 2 years' time, and I often don't swim the 200 individually, so going 153 is wicked here.
3: To the AFL, and Suns coach Damien Hardwick has confirmed Gold Coast has launched a bid to lure Collingwood legend Scott Pendlebury to Queensland. The 38-year-old is off contract, and the Pies are keen for him

0: finish as a one-club player. But the Suns have expressed interest in bringing his 440 games of AFL experience to the club next year, and Hardwick is keen to have Pendlebury in the team.
1: We won't go into specifics, but we're like every other club. We want to get better next year, and we'll do anything in our means to get that to happen. Taking Scott out of it, I think any player that can add from an on-field perspective, leadership, those sort of things is incredibly important to football clubs, and we want to get better. And the only way to do that is to bring other people to your football club.
0: Collingwood champion Steel Sidebottom has called time on his 18-year AFL career, with the 35-year-old to finish up at the end of the season. Sidebottom has so far played 373 senior games over an illustrious career, which includes two premierships as well as an All-Australian selection. The 8th-place Magpies have two games left in the home and away season, starting with Hawthorn at the MCG on Saturday night. And Titans co-captain Maiki Fotuaika says they're determined to find their groove again over the last month of the NRL season. The Gold Coast club is third last on the ladder after a disappointing 2026 campaign. Fotuaika says that Sunday night's away game against the Knights will be tough, but they're up for it.
2: We know where we can get to as a team, and we finished these last four games with how we play our footy. That can set us up for the year after, and they're four hard games as well. Like, I think they're all in the top four or top eight around there. So, it's a good test for us as a team and leading into next year.
0: And that is the latest in sport. Laura?
3: Taking a look at the weather in our capital cities right now. It's 14 in Brisbane, down to 10 tonight, mostly sunny tomorrow with a high of 24 degrees. It's 14 at the moment in Sydney and a low of 8 this evening, a high of 20 and sunny tomorrow. Canberra currently 7 degrees, dropping to minus 2 tonight, morning frost and fog with a high of 16 forecast. It's 14 right now in Melbourne, down to 10 overnight, then a light shower or two with a high of 16. Hobart currently 12 degrees, light showers for your Friday, temperatures from 10 to 14. It's 13 in Adelaide right now, down to 9 tonight, a light shower or two and 17 tomorrow. In Perth currently 15 degrees, dropping to 6, then mostly sunny with a top of 22 forecast. And Darwin 26 right now, Friday, sunny, 22 to 34 degrees. It's news time.

0: ABC News with Noni Edwards. The former Bishop of Broome, Christopher Saunders, has been found guilty of multiple sexual offences. Saunders has been on trial in the WA District Court in Perth, accused of sexual offences against three young men when he was the Catholic Bishop of Broome. The 76-year-old's been found guilty of offending against two of those men, of one count of sexual penetration without consent and 12 counts of indecent assault. He's been found not guilty on six other charges. There was no reaction from Saunders after the verdicts were read out. The jury deliberated for almost 7 hours. The Greens are calling for the federal government to own a stake in Australia's largest aluminium smelter amid a multi-billion dollar bailout. The New South Wales and federal governments have stepped in to offer Tomago Aluminium cheaper power at a cost of $2.5 billion. The smelter employs around 1,000 workers and produces 590,000 tonnes of aluminium per year. Greens Senator Penny Allman-Payne says if taxpayers are on the hook, they should also get a share.
1: These companies that are making billions cry poor when energy prices go up, and then they expect governments to bail them out with public money. And it's only fair that for that stake, the community gets a share.
0: Police are attending a shopping centre in Melbourne's north following reports of two shots being fired about 10 past seven. It's understood two groups of men were seen arguing at the Craigieburn Centre but fled when police arrived. Both groups were also seen with machetes. Victoria Police says there have been no reports of injuries or evidence of a shooting. The shopping centre was briefly placed into lockdown as a precaution. A South Australian coroner has found that a man who died after his high-priority cardiac surgery was delayed could have survived if the operation occurred sooner. But the state's overworked health system meant it might have come at the survival of another patient. Jordana Shriver reports.
2: 62-year-old Peter Josipovic died at the Royal Adelaide Hospital in September 2023. He was on a waiting list for surgery, which should have occurred within 30 days. It was listed 54 days later, then rescheduled. He became unwell on August 24 and was rushed to hospital where he suffered a cardiac arrest. He had successful emergency surgery early the next morning.

0: died from complications 3 weeks later. The coroner found there was no genuine opportunity to schedule the surgery sooner due to the overworked system. He made two recommendations to the health minister, including that an external review be conducted.
1: A woman who died at a popular top-end Northern Territory Indigenous site has been identified as an international tourist. Emergency services were called to Ubir Lookout in Kakadu National Park yesterday afternoon, where the 30-year-old woman had fallen. NT police say they don't believe her death is suspicious, but a report will be prepared for the coroner. The site remains closed to the public. An additional 29 confirmed cases of H5 bird flu have been identified in South Australia. It brings the state's total confirmed cases to 241. There are 27 suspected cases. No detections have been made in poultry. Internationally, polls have opened in a high-stakes by-election in the United Kingdom that could determine the political future of one of the world's most prominent right-wing politicians. Europe correspondent Elias Kluwer reports from the English town of Clacton-on-Sea on a by-election also being contested by one Count Binface, an intergalactic space warrior dressed as a rubbish bin.
2: Just a few months ago, Nigel Farage and Reform UK were leading the national polls in Britain, but a donations controversy prompted Mr Farage to resign from Parliament and recontest his seat here in Clacton-on-Sea. Voters are now going to the polls in an election that Reform UK framed as the party taking on the establishment, but no major parties are running, leaving novelty candidates as Mr Farage's main opposition. While Mr Farage has huge support here, other voters say the by-election has descended into a farce, and pollsters say there could be a large protest vote.
1: In sport, Bangladesh has dismissed Australia for under 200 runs in its first innings to be in a strong position after day one of the first men's cricket test in Darwin. Chasing Australia's total of 198, the tourists ended the day at 1 for 96, just 102 runs behind, with 9 first innings wickets in hand at Morara Stadium. Steve Smith, who top scored with 71, has told Fox Sports it was a disappointing day for the Australians.
3: Still plenty of cricket to be played, obviously, but 100 behind Bangladesh are, and one wicket would have been nice to have taken a few more. So hopefully we start well in the morning, pick up a few early ones and put a bit of pressure on.
1: That's the latest from ABC News.
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5: Laura Chilingirian here with you. Good evening. Whistleblower David McBride freed from jail after serving 2 years for leaking classified documents. Also, thousands of students protest against One Nation.
6: I don't think that immigrants or gay people or women or anything like that are making white people more hard done by or taking away jobs or anything.
5: And later in the NRL, the debate over the PNG Chiefs' tax-free incentives heats up. Well, after more than 2 years in jail, whistleblower David McBride has today walked free. He was released from a Canberra prison this morning after the Attorney General Michelle Rowland granted him parole. The former military lawyer was convicted in 2024 for leaking top secret defence material to journalists. Sean Tarek Goodwin filed this report.
7: I'm very happy to be out. It's a beautiful day to be free.
8: Smiling from ear to ear, David McBride spoke from the passenger seat of his family car, leaving the Alexander McConachie Centre in Canberra after 2 years in jail.
7: Thank all my supporters. I thank the Attorney General for granting me parole. And I'm just happy to be here with my wonderful family.
8: The former military lawyer was convicted in 2024 for sharing top secret defence material with an ABC journalist. He initially aimed to expose what he believed was the excessive scrutiny of Australian soldiers, but the information led to the publication of an ABC investigation called The Afghan Files. The story revealed allegations that Australian soldiers were involved in illegal killings in Afghanistan in 2013. Allegations that contributed to the commissioning of the Brereton report into alleged war crimes. McBride was sentenced to 5 years and 8 months in jail.
7: It was hard, but it was good. The corrective services were very professional, very polite to me, and the prisoners were good too.
8: Gabrielle Shipton is the director of the Information Rights Project, which has been working with McBride.
9: We're very relieved that the Attorney General has summoned up the courage to sign this parole. I know there would have been a lot of people who would have liked to have seen David die in prison.
8: Mr. Shipton is also the brother of jailed WikiLeaks founder Julian Assange.
9: I know David's family would be feeling a similar sense of relief today, but I think that trajectory of freeing truth tellers, whether it's Julian Assange, David McBride, is important to note from this government.
8: Fellow whistleblower Barrister Bernard Collieri was charged for disclosing information alleging the Australian government had been spying on Timor-Leste to get the upper hand in oil and gas negotiations. Today he welcomed David McBride's release.
10: Well, my house looks down on that jail, and I've been looking at those twinkling lights from our bedroom window and thinking of David ever since he was jailed.
8: Mr. Collieri says McBride's case is an example of a dysfunctional system for whistleblowers.
10: David's a victim of a across-the-board systemic failure of government to deal with proper administration. If there were command failures that David had identified, obviously now he gets jailed because he couldn't find the route to properly address those issues.
8: He says the government and the courts often hide behind national security when punishing those airing honest concerns.
10: Your listeners know all about when people speak up in the banking or the insurance space. It's a scandal. The community readily embraces whistleblowers, readily sees them as heroes. And why can't we have the same heroes who speak up in the areas of national security?
8: Independent MP Andrew Wilkie agreed that the country's whistleblower protections are lacking.
11: Whistleblowing in this country remains diabolically difficult. For a start, the laws are unsatisfactory. There's no whistleblower authority that potential whistleblowers can go to and get advice and be guided through the complex laws that do exist about whistleblowers.
8: He says that's a problem for democracy.
11: It was only because of Richard Boyle from the tax office that we learned about the egregious misconduct in the tax office. Whistleblowers who have spoken up about misconduct in the financial services sector. I mean, without these people, we just simply wouldn't know what's going on.
8: As for David McBride, his first focus will be on his health. He's been diagnosed with lung cancer.
7: Well, I'm going to be having an operation in the next couple of days or weeks, I think. Yeah, so hopefully that will clear that up.
8: Something to think about after a long-awaited reunion at home.
7: I'm looking forward to seeing my dog. He's, and my daughters. Particularly my dog. And my daughters as well. And hopefully my dog will remember who I am.
5: It's whistleblower David McBride, free after 2 years. Sean Tarek Goodwin reporting there. Now, the Albanese government and the federal opposition are inching towards a compromise deal to pass Labor's controversial gambling reforms. Crossbench MPs have conceded they may have lost the battle on tougher gambling advertising restrictions, but they'll keep fighting as the major parties hash out the fine print on amendments. Greens leader Larissa Waters claims both Labor and coalition politicians have been compromised by the gambling lobby.
12: Well, it does look like the two parties are inching closer to a deal. And what's pretty clear is that the gambling industry is being prioritised here, not the wishes of the vast majority of Australians who don't want to be spammed with gambling ads while they're just trying to watch sport or listen to Spotify.
13: So there are no negotiations with the Greens now on this legislation?
12: Well, look, we're still having talks, but it's pretty clear that the gambling lobby has a very powerful influence over both the Labor and coalition parties. I think the $6 million in donations over the last 5 years might have a little something to do with that.
13: PM contests that. He says, you know, that is not influencing his decision making.
12: Well, the Electoral Commission states that it's $4 million to Labor over 5 years, and we've had 3 years since the Murphy report. We got absolutely nothing, and now we have the weakest possible version of gambling laws when it's pretty clear that actually Australians want a total ban on gambling.
13: So just to be clear, you say you're still having talks, right? Are those talks, are they at the prime ministerial level? How do you know whether they're serious or not?
12: Well, I think the government has made it pretty clear from the word go that they wanted to deal with the coalition on this, because that's the other party that takes gambling donations. The Greens don't. And we actually want to fix the problem. We've said we need a national regulator. We want a total ban on online ads.

0: And we want to do a proper job here on inducements. Now, of course, the government doesn't want to do those things because the gambling donors don't want them to, so that looks to me like they're inching closer to a deal with the Liberals, who have asked for the tiniest possible amendments that will not offend the gambling companies very much at all. And who's going to get screwed? Well, it's the Australian people. It's the folks that have a gambling addiction, and we know what damage that can do to families and to people. Looks like it's going to be a missed opportunity for a government to actually help people. Instead, they're delivering for their big corporate donors, as per usual.
1: And another question in terms of Senate issues that you've been looking at. You didn't end up voting for the widow's tax changes that a lot of the other people in the parliament, the coalition, David Pocock, voted for. Why not?
0: Well, look, we do think that is an issue that needs fixing, but we want to get the fix right. They actually changed the drafting. We saw the final version of that drafting 20 minutes before the vote was called on that.
1: So you agree with the concept?
0: I'm afraid 20 minutes is not enough time to scrutinise
1: a bill. You do agree with the concept that it needs to be fixed?
0: We have said let's make sure that widows don't have unintended consequences here, and we support fixing that. But there's no need to fix that in a rush in a way that might not be a good fix because no one's had time to read
1: the damn thing. So you don't think it needs to be done quickly? The government's argument is it can wait. You don't think it can?
0: Oh, look, I think let's do it as promptly as we can, but in a way that's not going to create unforeseen problems. It's 20 minutes, I'm afraid, is not enough time to scrutinise a bill on serious matters.
1: Another issue, of course, is the Tomago bailout today. New South Wales government, the Commonwealth. Is that an intervention you support?
0: Well, I mean, last year we called for support for those workers. There's 1,000-odd people who deserve to have their jobs protected. But what we would like to see is, rather than the government using public money to bail out a very wealthy private company, we'd like to see the public get some benefit from that bailout with a stake in that operation. That is not too much to us. We shouldn't just be giving out free money to these otherwise quite profitable companies. We want to see a public stake for that money. But we also want to see that money help to use to transition to clean energy sources for aluminium smelting. Those are two conditions that the government could have put on this, but instead it's just yet more free money to big corporates when the government really should have said, how can we get some benefit here for Australians?
2: That's the Greens leader, Larissa Waters, speaking to Patricia Karvelas. To the headlines here on ABC News Radio, the former Bishop of Broome, Christopher Saunders, has been found guilty of multiple sexual offences. The jury deliberated for almost 7 hours. Voters are heading to the polls in a by-election in England in which Reform UK leader Nigel Farage is recontesting after being embroiled in a political donations scandal. Australian Federal Police have handed over two new small patrol boats to Solomon Islands to help it fight drug smuggling syndicates. And Bangladesh is in a strong position against Australia after the opening day of the first men's cricket test in Darwin. Chasing Australia's first innings total of 198, the visitors ended the day on 1 for 96. Thousands of school and university students around the country have taken part in protests against the One Nation Party. Organisers say the rallies today were a chance to reject the policies of Pauline Hanson, fight racism, and take a stand against the far right. Diana Damjanovic was at a protest in Sydney and prepared this report.
3: On the steps of Town Hall in Sydney, young protesters held banners, donned orange wigs, and voiced their opposition to One Nation and its leader, Pauline Hanson.
4: They're building their forces, they're recruiting activists, they're polling at 13% right now across Australia.
5: We're here to protest Pauline Hanson and her policies, and we think they're rubbish and they don't deliver anything for students.
6: I think Pauline Hanson is ridiculous in everything she does, being sexist and anti-feminist, which is stupid because she is a woman.
7: I don't like Pauline Hanson's policies. I don't think she'd be good in power, and I don't want to vote her in.
3: School and university students took part in protests across the country, in capital cities and regional centres. In Melbourne, protesters gathered outside the State Library.
8: Do not run for office and stop hating on the people who just want to be themselves.
3: Speaking earlier in the day, Victorian One Nation MP

0: Are they voting for Pauline?
1: I mean, I think white people and everyone can just work together as a community. I don't think that immigrants or gay people or women or anything like that are making white people more hard done by or taking away jobs or anything. I think we should all just coexist together.
0: Among the hundreds of anti-One Nation student protesters is one man dressed in orange, supporting Pauline Hanson. He's standing about 10 metres away from me and he won't do an interview.
2: 2025 was the first federal election where millennials and Gen Z voters outnumbered baby boomers. Independent election analyst with the Tally Room, Ben Rowie, says the shifting demographic is one factor that is shaping Australian politics.
3: These trends are inevitable and we can see them coming a long way in advance, but they don't change overnight. You know, but I think if you compare Australian politics today to 10 or 15 years ago, I think it has shaped things. I think the media environment is very different. You know, the kinds of places that politicians go to talk to voters has changed dramatically over the last 15 years. You know, if you're a millennial who's now 40 and you compare politics today to when you were 20, I think quite a lot has changed, but it doesn't happen overnight. You know, it doesn't happen over one election campaign, and it kind of happens at a glacial pace.
2: He says while young people hold diverse political views, today's anti-One Nation protesters are fairly representative of that age group.
3: There's a much higher vote for the Greens. There's a much lower vote for One Nation for the Coalition. And, I mean, we're looking at numbers for like 18 to 34-year-olds, but we also know that probably those numbers are even more dramatic if you take a smaller snapshot of people in their late teens, early 20s, or even, you know, teenagers who don't have the right to vote yet. I think you'd find that One Nation doesn't do anywhere near as well amongst that group compared to how it's going amongst older voters.
4: That's independent election analyst Ben Rowie and Diana Damjanovic with that report. You're listening to ABC News Radio. Now, they have already helped one generation of Australian children get through school. And now many grandparents are stepping up to fill childcare gaps for their own kids' kids as cost of living pressures continue to rise. Experts say increasingly parents have no choice but to work full time while formal childcare often remains out of reach. Charmaine Allison has the story.
5: Coco Boyle sits between her two grandmas on the couch, chatting to them about her day.
6: It's just building that closeness and that relationship with them that is just priceless.
5: That's Tonia. She and Coco's other grandma, Julia, have helped out with childcare for the Gold Coast 7-year-old since she was born.
7: We're working well together. We're lucky we're a family that all get on, and it works well.
8: I'm back to playing handball, so, you know, it keeps you young. They forget how old you are at times, but yes.
5: Coco's mum Hayley went back to work a year after her daughter was born. Facing rising cost of living pressures, she and her husband needed both their wages to make ends meet. But the more they worked, the more expensive Coco's childcare needs became.
9: You can't financially not go back to work, so I don't know. You're damned if you do and you're damned if you don't.
5: Coco's grandmas stepped in to help, filling gaps around family daycare and now school.
9: I just don't know what we would have done without the grandparents or just where we would be today without them.
5: A white paper published this year by insurance provider Australian Seniors shows more than half of grandparents surveyed provide regular childcare. 14% cared for grandkids 5 or more days a week. For University of Sydney sociologist Myra Hamilton, it appears to be a growing pattern.
10: What we do know from demographic trends is that there are more families in which both parents are working full-time, and so that's where grandparents are really stepping in.
5: Georgie Dent, CEO at The Parenthood, points to education and care costs rising faster than inflation over the past 5 years.
11: The way that the childcare subsidy works is that the more you earn, the less subsidy you get. It puts a huge amount of pressure on families' budgets, and it does create this impossible catch-22.
5: Dr. Hamilton believes this is placing pressure on grandparents to fill childcare gaps, which is disproportionately impacting women.
10: Essentially what it means is that the childcare moves from mothers to grandmothers.
5: Childcare is shown to have huge benefits for grandparents' health, mood and physical fitness. But Dr. Hamilton warns there can be a tipping point when grandparents provide more than 13

0: hours of care a week.
1: That's where we started to see more negative impacts on grandparents' work, economic security, physical health.
0: Council on the Ageing Australia Chief Executive Patricia Sparrow says it's crucial grandparents have honest conversations with their families around childcare needs.
2: If those boundaries aren't set clearly, people can have different expectations and it can get difficult.
0: Dr. Hamilton says while there's been increased investment in childcare in recent years, it's still inaccessible to many. She says workplaces also need to be more flexible and the paid parental leave scheme must be extended further and made more accessible for fathers.
1: There's still a lot of strong gender norms that make it difficult for fathers to use parental leave policies, even if they're available.
0: Meanwhile, she says grandparents are receiving very mixed policy messages.
1: On the one hand, we see a really big focus on boosting mothers' workforce participation. And we also see a kind of persistence of barriers to accessing formal childcare. And governments are really leaning on grandparents to fill that gap.
0: In the meantime, Tonia is getting on with the job and says every moment with her granddaughter is worth it.
3: Their childhood is so short that they get into teenage years and they don't really want to be around the grandparents much anymore.
4: Yeah.
3: So you've just got to seize that time with them.
4: That report from Charmaine Allison on Queensland's Gold Coast. Well, it is time to talk sport and a quick score update in the AFL women's match. The fourth quarter between the Hawks and the Demons and a Melbourne leading 8-5-53 to Hawthorn's 6-5-41. And it's halftime in the NRL match between the Panthers and the Roosters. Right now, Sydney Roosters leading 8-0 over the Panthers. Now, the debate over the PNG Chiefs' tax-free incentives has been heating up, with critics questioning whether the new club has an unfair advantage ahead of its NRL debut in 2028. Rabbitohs coach Wayne Bennett has called the concessions unfair, while Roosters coach Trent Robinson and Penrith coach Ivan Cleary say the NRL is no longer a level playing field. But Chiefs general manager Michael Chalmers says they're taking the criticism as a badge of honour, saying it shows the new club is building a competitive team and is already being seen as a threat.
5: Look, I understand why the clubs would be saying that. They're trying to keep players. They're competing against a team that has tax-free dollars at its disposal to offer players. Now, I get that it's not ideal for them, but everyone knew the playing conditions. Everyone knew when the Chiefs came in, it would be tax-free. It was spoken about for 12 months before it was formally announced. So we wear it as a bit of a badge of honour, to be honest with you, that clubs or people in the game feel as though this is now unfair. Well, as a club, we say that's a good reflection of the job we're doing and the roster we're assembling if they now feel threatened by what we're putting together. So that's how we're looking at it. We're looking at it as if we're doing the right thing.
6: How significant is that tax-free advantage, I guess, in recruitment? Realistically, could the Chiefs be competitive without it?
5: Oh, look, well before I started, the NRL deemed that it was necessary for this team to be competitive, so that's why it was introduced. But I think there's a misconception out there that we have double the salary cap. That's not the case. The salary cap for us is the same as every other club. Now, what we do have the advantage, well, not us as a club, but what the players have the advantage of is earning that tax-free dollar. We as a club still operate under the same rules and the same salary cap. So there's no doubt it does help when you're negotiating with a player who may be receiving the same amount of money from another club. It does give you the edge and it gives you that incentive for other players to decide to go with the Chiefs. But that was what the game believed was necessary and what the club signed off on when they agreed to the $4 million.
6: Zach Lomax is currently the youngest Chief signing, right, at 26, but he'll be about 28 by the time they enter the NRL. I guess, does the age profile of the squad so far concern you at all?
5: Not at all, to be honest. I think it's a real benefit of us. We're getting seasoned pros. We're getting guys who have been successful at other clubs. I think amongst our six signings already, there are 13 premierships won between those players. So we're getting winners. We're getting players who have been around and know what it takes to be in successful environments. And then after that, it's going to be a lot easier to target the younger players because we can say to them, hey, how about coming to play with these guys? And it'll be very hard to turn down that opportunity when you see the superstar list of players we've managed to assemble.
6: I guess the lineup so far is a bit light on forwards. Will it be more so a priority after November 1?
5: Yeah, no, I've definitely heard that commentary around it. The reality is, wasn't a tactic to go after a certain position. It's just the opportunities are around the backs at the moment. And we've got a sort of standard of play that we want to attract. Now, at the moment in the forward pack, those players aren't available until November 1. So there's no doubt come November 1 that there's going to be a real focus on forwards. But at the moment, we are not concerned one bit. I guess any forward pack would love to play with the back line that we're assembled. And to be fair, we have assembled the two of our six players. You know, Matty Lee's the front rower and Connor Watson can play lock hooker. So there's a couple of forwards already and we'll add to that.
6: Has it been confirmed yet who the feeder club is going to be? Will it be the Hunters or is that still to be decided?
5: Well, the NRL hasn't decided the structure of the competitions beyond 2027. The QRL are sort of discussing what 28 looks like. So we're none the wiser at the moment as to whether there'll be the current Q Cup format as we know it. Will there be a national reserve grade? We're still waiting for clarity at the moment. So there's no doubt in the next, I'd say, 6 months. It's already started with the Hunters. We're working closely with them to make sure that we're helping those players develop and any role that we can play in helping the Hunters become a bit more competitive than they have been this year, then we want to help out because it's in our interest to help them and it's in their interest to help the Chiefs. So that partnership will be there from day one. It has been there from day one. What it looks like going forward, unfortunately, we don't have those answers yet.
4: That is PNG Chiefs General Manager Michael Chalmers speaking with Natasha Emick. That's it from me here on ABC News Radio. Have a great night. I'll be back with you tomorrow. It's 9 o'clock in the east, 8:30 in the centre and 7 o'clock in the west.
7: ABC News, good evening. I'm Noni Edwards. Thousands of school and university students have joined protests against One Nation across the country. Organisers say the rallies were a chance to reject Pauline Hanson's policies, fight racism and take a stand against the far right. The protests come as younger voters make up a growing share of the electorate, with the 2025 federal election being the first time millennials and Gen Z voters outnumbered baby boomers. Independent election analyst Ben Rao says the demographic shift is one factor reshaping Australian politics.
8: These trends are inevitable and we can see them coming a long way in advance, but they don't change overnight, you know. But I think if you compare Australian politics today to 10 or 15 years ago, I think it has shaped things. I think the media environment is very different.
7: An independent economist is questioning whether taxpayers will get enough in return from a sizeable $2.5 billion support package for Australia's largest aluminium smelter. The federal and state governments have agreed to help secure the future of Tomago Aluminium. Prime Minister Anthony Albanese says the investment is in the national interest. However, independent economist Paul Eslake says the spending isn't justified.
9: Why it is that manufacturing jobs are considered more important to be preserved at public expense than jobs in other types of economic activity. It's kind of fetishizing manufacturing at the expense of other sectors of the economy.
7: One of the Trump administration's most prominent former skeptics of the AUKUS or nuclear submarine pact has strongly endorsed the deal's progress. Elbridge Colby, a prominent official in the US Department of War, led a review of the AUKUS pact for the Trump administration last year. That review has not been released, but the United States has remained firmly committed to selling Australia three nuclear-powered submarines in the 2030s. Mr. Colby has told reporters AUKUS is full steam ahead, but is not without its challenges.
10: We remain, optimistic, but also clear-eyed about what we all need to do to achieve that. We in the Pentagon are very focused on submarine production, submarine maintenance, and making sure that that's in a strong place it can be. Obviously, there's a lot of things that the Australian side needs to do.
7: Residents of an English seaside town are voting in a by-election that's expected to re-elect Reform UK leader Nigel Farage. Europe correspondent Elias Kluwer has more on his rival candidates in Clacton-on-Sea.
11: There are some serious candidates, the Rejoin EU party, who are putting together a very earnest proposal for politicians to rejoin the European Union. And then there's people like Nick the Incredible Flying Brick, who dresses up, of course, as a brick. But Count Binface, he's the most prominent of all these novelty joke candidates. His manifesto includes banning celebrities from writing books and keeping 99 pence flat.

0: at 99 pence. I'm not quite sure what's in the manifesto. It certainly has been a colourful by-election.
1: South Australia's Premier says details for next year's MotoGP track will be available for public consultation by the end of next month. Members of the South East City Residents Association have written to the head of the International Motorcycle Body to express their concerns, including tree losses. Premier Peter Malinauskas says more detail will follow in the coming months.
2: It's an exponential increase. The response to the Ebola outbreak at this moment is not catching up to the size and the growth of the outbreak today. There needs to be a rapid change in the strategy for how to respond to be able to actually control the outbreak today.
1: That, of course, was Doctors Without Borders' Trish Newport saying that they're struggling to keep up, saying Ebola cases in the Democratic Republic of Congo are increasing rapidly. The World Health Organization says it aims to reverse the spread of the disease in the Central African country within 3 months, warning the disease outbreak is on track to be the deadliest ever. Now, returning to Premier Peter Malinauskas, saying more detail on the MotoGP track will be available in the coming months.
3: All of this information, of course, we are determined and have committed to release publicly, and we'll do it as soon as it becomes available. But either way, even if we haven't got some elements finalised, the parts that we do, we will release it when we have it.
1: And scientists in London have invented what they claim is the world's first fully biodegradable party balloon that can break down in 9 months. Researchers say the new bioloon is no more expensive than a normal balloon and easier to blow up. The research was funded by a party planner who wanted to reduce the impact. ABC News.

0: Taking a look at the capital city forecasts for tomorrow, Friday the 14th of August. In Brisbane, it will be mostly sunny with a high of 24 degrees. Sunny in Sydney as well with a top of 20 degrees. In Canberra, dropping to minus 2 overnight, reaching 16 degrees with morning frost and fog. In Melbourne, 16 degrees with a light shower or two. Light showers also in Hobart, reaching 14 degrees. In Adelaide, 17 degrees with a light shower or two, while in Perth, it will be mostly sunny with a top of 22 degrees. In Darwin, sunny skies with a high of 34 degrees in the top end. It's time now to cross over to our international broadcast partners at the BBC. I'll be back in just under an hour. Welcome to The Inquiry from the BBC World Service with me, Tanya Beckett. One question, four expert witnesses, and an answer. On the 14th of July 2026, the US House of Representatives voted to make daylight saving time permanent in the United States. The so-called Sunshine Protection Act would eliminate the practice of shifting the clocks 1 hour each way. America would be on permanent summertime all year round, meaning that the current 8-month period of summer daylight saving would also extend to cover the 4 winter months. This means the US would join other parts of the world in not springing forward an hour in the spring and falling back an hour in the autumn, otherwise known as the fall. President Trump is behind the move, arguing that shifting the clocks twice a year is an unnecessary hassle for the public and disrupts business.
1: Let's get rid of daylight saving time stuff, okay? We have a bill in. Hopefully the Senate's going to approve that one.
0: There have been multiple attempts by the US to remove the twice-yearly clock changes, but it's never worked out. This week on The Inquiry, we're asking, is daylight saving time working?
2: Part 1. Lock the clock.
0: Our first expert witness is David Prerow, author of Seize the Daylight and Saving the Day. David says the idea to move the clocks was first conceived in 1784 by one of America's founding fathers, Benjamin Franklin. Franklin was stationed in Paris as a diplomat at the time, often working past midnight and sleeping late.
3: And one day he woke up early and he saw the light shining in his window at 8 a.m. And he said, I've been sleeping through all this daylight that's lighting my house for free. And then at night I have to use expensive candles to light my house. So wouldn't it be better if everybody woke up earlier, closer to sunrise?

0: sort of the basic idea of daylight saving time.
1: Franklin's idea that the workday could be shifted earlier remained just that, an idea, until over 100 years later, a campaign spearheaded in the UK by a prominent British Edwardian builder suggested moving the clocks forward by 20 minutes on four consecutive Sundays in April, and then reversing the process in September. A total shift of 80 minutes, again, to take advantage of early daylight. The idea was rejected owing to opposition, including from farmers. But frankly, one can imagine that it must have sounded pretty complicated and unappealing to a lot of people. Then, during the First World War, Germany and Austria-Hungary first introduced the practice of putting the clocks forward in summer to save fuel and energy. The Allied powers and several neutral European countries soon followed.
2: Was it perceived as a success?
0: Yes, during World War I, it was found that it did save energy, which was the main use of doing it during the war, to save energy for the wartime effort. However, when the war ended, many countries felt it was a wartime measure and got rid of it.
1: Britain, however, kept the move in place, as did some American cities and states. And when World War II came along, the idea returned. Britain, having never stopped switching the clocks in the summer between the wars, now went one step further.
0: The British actually put in double daylight saving time in the summer, 2 hours in advance. He saved even more energy. And when America got involved with World War II after the Pearl Harbor attack, 1 month after that, America put in year-round daylight saving time for the wartime effort, just as they did in World War I.
1: By this time, many Americans had become used to an earlier start in the summer.
0: Fred, what happened after World War II, though, in the United States, was even though they got rid of the national law for daylight saving time, many places around the country, having tried it during World War II, they decided they liked it and they kept it. So it wound up becoming pretty popular around most of the U.S., but it was haphazard because one city might have daylight saving time and the next town might not have it, and a third town might have daylight saving time but start and end in different dates. So it was a fairly confusing time in the 1950s and 60s in the U.S.
1: One example of the chaos was that at one point, a 35-mile bus ride that crossed the border from Ohio to neighboring West Virginia required passengers to change their watches 7 times. So in 1966, the U.S. passed a law that said any state could have daylight saving time or not. But if it did, it had to observe it through the whole state, not just city by city. And the start and end dates were set by the federal government. So that was the end of that. Only it wasn't. It seems that we cannot resist trying to get more of a good thing. If getting up earlier was a good idea in the summer, could people have a go at doing it all year round? Britain tried it in 1968 and then abandoned it a couple of years later. Then, during the oil crisis of the 1970s, the need to save energy prompted US Congress to extend daylight saving time to a year-round affair.
0: It became very unpopular very quickly because it made the mornings very dark in many parts of the US. People had to wake up in the very dark time, go to work in the pitch dark, and they specifically didn't like sending their kids to school in the dark, walking on dark city streets or having to wait on the side of a dark rural road for a bus to come and pick them up. So it lost popularity very quickly. And even though this law had been put in as a 2-year temporary measure for the energy crisis, Congress repealed it after 1 year because it became so unpopular they didn't even want to keep it for the second year.
1: But the fascination for more moving of clocks was far from over. Laws in the subsequent decades extended the months of daylight saving time, moving the spring change earlier to March and the fall change later to November. So where has this all ended up? Daylight saving time in the United States now lasts for 34 weeks, which is about 2/3 of the year. If states want to stay on summertime for the whole year, they need federal government approval. But any state can stay on wintertime all year round without the say-so from Washington. Importantly, Hawaii and Arizona have opted to do just that,

0: and they both have very specific reasons.
1: Hawaii is the most southern state, the one closest to the equator. And when you get close to the equator, the sunrises and sunsets don't change very much over the year, so the benefits of daylight saving time aren't as great. And in Arizona, it's just so hot in the middle of the summer, over 110 degrees Fahrenheit, that the people in Arizona say the last thing they want is an extra hour of daylight. They want the sun to go down because that's when they go outdoors.
0: If just thinking about all this time switching is doing your head in, just imagine what it might do to your body when the clocks actually change. Time for our next expert witness.
2: Part two, the body clock.
3: Twice a year, when the clocks spring forward or backwards, it's essentially like we're jet lagging ourselves. So our bodies have an inertia where they need to adjust to the new time zone. It's harder to sleep. We wake up groggy. We may not be hungry at the right time. We may have tummy issues. So yeah, the feelings of jet lag, we basically do it to ourselves twice a year.
0: Jennifer Evans is a professor in the College of Health Sciences at Marquette University in Wisconsin in the United States. She explains what moving to a different time does to our biology.
3: So every single cell in our body is basically a clock set to local time. And there's a central clock in the brain that basically coordinates the system and says, hey guys, this is what time you all should be set to based on the light signals that I'm getting from the eye. So there is a really nice system for coordinating, adjusting, and synchronizing all the cells in our body. That's a beautiful system, but the problem is once you change the scenario, it takes a while for that entire system to realign to the new time zone. So our metabolic systems, our cardiovascular systems, our neural systems, they all kind of experience jet lag during that transition.
0: Is there anything that's sort of biological that you could cite as an illustration of exactly how our bodies become discombobulated?
3: Really good question. So our rhythms aren't set by our hormones. Instead, hormones are set by our rhythms. So there are hormones that are specifically released during the daytime that help us do what we need to do during the daytime. And then there are other hormones that are set to nighttime to help repair and recover our bodies. It gives us energy. So this actually happens within an hour of us waking up. So if you wake up before that happens, that means you won't have that energy. And it will be harder for you to wake up, feel alert, and then engage in the activities that you need to.
0: Jennifer says the way to adjust to any time change is in small, progressive steps, starting a few days ahead of the clock moving.
3: That might be going to bed slightly earlier, waking up slightly earlier. And the big thing is light is the strongest signal for our brains and bodies to adjust. So this might involve waking up earlier to get more light in the morning if you're traveling east, or staying up later to get more light in the evening if you're traveling west.
0: Do you think there is a case for saying that people might make mistakes like crossing roads when they shouldn't, or driving a car in a way that they shouldn't if they're jet lagged?
3: Exactly, Tanya. You really hit the nail on the head there. There is a spike in car accidents on the days we change, especially the springtime change when we spring forward. That's actually the hardest direction for people to shift to. And so on the day of the time change in the spring, there's usually an increased rate of car accidents because we're not biologically well suited to be engaging in those activities. Most people would never drive when they are drunk, but many of us will drive when we're sleep deprived. And the biological consequences of sleep deprivation have been scientifically shown to be very similar to driving under the influence.
0: The US is attempting to pass a law that will see the elimination of these clock changes, joining other countries around the world like China, Russia, and Brazil. But deciding which time to permanently settle on is also up for debate.
4: When is it best for us to have light, at which end of the day?
3: Unfortunately, there's not a simple answer to that question, because what time of day it's best to get light oftentimes is determined by what you need to do and your social and work schedule. So if you have to wake up and be at work at 7 a.m., it would be better for you to get light in the morning. So that way you can wake up and be refreshed, get to work, and be cognitively alert. But if you're a musician or a bartender, or you work third shift or something like that, evening light is going to actually shift you in the direction that's going to be better aligned with your social and work schedule. So there is no one right answer, but in general, morning light is better for most people because we have a tendency of wanting to be more night owlish, and the morning light will correct that and adjust our bodies to align with the typical work schedule.
0: Jennifer says that she's against staying on summertime during the darker months, as President Trump is suggesting, as opposed to reverting in the winter, as America currently does, to what is called standard time. And as we've heard, there have already been experiments with staying on daylight saving time, which have been abandoned. And the reason is simple.
3: And in the middle of winter, where I live in Milwaukee, the sun doesn't rise until 8:30 in standard time. And that could change to be much later. So we're basically getting up, going about our business in the middle of the night when it's harder to see, we're sleepier. And that's what's actually caused some of the problems in the past with trying to adopt permanent savings times.
0: We've talked about moving clocks to shift hours of daylight to better match the working day. But what about the parts of the world that have plenty of daylight hours? How do they consider the question? You're listening to The Inquiry from the BBC World Service. It's almost time for part three, but before we start, I just wanted to let you know there's a huge archive of previous episodes available to listen to, including Is Indigenous Education at Risk? And Can We Live with Extreme Heat? Just search for The Inquiry wherever you get your podcasts. 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
2: Part 3. A Bit of Latitude.
0: Ronenberg is a professor of chronobiology at the Institute of Medical Psychology at Ludwig Maximilians University in Munich, Germany. He explains what, in effect, daylight saving time actually means for society.
5: DST is nothing else but a work time management. And the work time management says we go to work an hour earlier. That's what DST is, nothing else. And in order for people to not notice that, they switch the clocks. But it's nothing else but the decision to go to work an hour earlier. You are transforming the social clock, but you're not doing anything else.
0: We mentioned in part one that Hawaii does not observe daylight saving time, meaning the clocks do not move forward in the spring and backward in the winter. Instead, America's southernmost state stays on standard or winter time all year long. And the reason is quite simple.
5: The closer you are to the equator, the less likely it is that you tolerate DST, because you have a relatively constant 12-hour photo period, meaning 12-hour light and 12-hour dark, and you notice that you are going to work an hour earlier throughout the entire DST period because it's still going to be dark.
0: Right, and the converse is also true.
5: If you live further away from the equator towards the South Pole or the North Pole, your photo period is lengthening over the course of the year. So you can tolerate going to work an hour earlier because sunrise is also earlier. Not immediately in March. You still have to go to work in darkness when they switch the clocks. But over time, the sunrise is earlier and earlier and earlier, and then you will not suffer from going to work in the dark.
0: So that's north and south. Then there is the question of east and west. As you travel east or west around the world, the local time changes. And to keep track of those differences, the world is divided into time zones. A time zone is simply a region that shares the same time. Daylight saving time is just something some places do with their clocks, shifting their time either forwards or backwards. The important thing is that these are two different ideas. A place doesn't enter a new time zone when it switches to daylight saving time. It simply changes its clocks. As a result, the time difference between two places can change from summer to winter, even though both places remain in the same time zones. Which is a bit of a digression, but it does help illustrate how deeply confusing this can get. But even if you're sitting in a single time zone and not moving, simple geography means that what the clock says doesn't necessarily suit everyone.
5: If you look from the east to the west in the time zone, people go to sleep and wake up 4 minutes later for every longitude, which means they really look at the sun for their time. If you look at Florida, the panhandle reaches out further to the west than the rest of the state, and they decided within the same state to have two different time zones to give people the chance to live more according to the sun than according to social time.
0: This seems like a rather sensible thing to do. The problem is it's often not citizens who get to make the rules.
5: The decision in the US to get rid of daylight saving time came from local politicians who represented the western parts of the time zone, which suffer most, because they are already late in relationship to the social time, because they're at the west end of the time zone, where the sun rises later than the east. And if they now have to switch to work in a time zone further east, because that's what DST does, they suffer most. And these people say, we can't do it. We don't want to do it. Our children are going to school practically always in the dark and so forth. And that's why the politicians made pressure and they got rid of it again.
0: So we've spent the last 10 minutes, and notice I'm trying to keep a very close eye on the time, talking mainly about the social consequences of moving the clocks. But what are the economic considerations?
2: Part 4, the time trade-off.
0: Joan Costafont is professor at the London School of Economics, and he's talking to us from Spain. Joan has advised the European Commission on seasonal clock changes, and he reminds us where this all started.
6: Originally, the time change had a lot to do with energy saving, and it probably made sense back in time. But these days, the way we use energy is very different. And if anything, the time change, it shows either no effect or even an increase in energy consumption. So it is counterproductive on that front.
0: What time of day do we need light in order to benefit the economy as a whole? Well, we know the big challenge is making sure we get enough sleep and are alert. So in that sense, there's a cost to moving the clocks at all, irrespective of whether it's backwards or forwards.
6: So what we observe is that detrimental effects on well-being from switching the time in spring, where we lose 1 hour of sleep, that lasts all the way to 2 weeks. When one looks at the effect in autumn, where we gain 1 hour of sleep, actually individuals only sleep a small proportion of that hour, and that essentially means that the welfare gain from getting 1 hour in autumn is not compensated by the loss from losing 1 hour in spring.
0: So that's the worker productivity side of things. But what about how we spend money in our spare time?
6: It's true that by allowing ourselves more light in the afternoon over summer, then we enjoy more leisure-related activities. Exposure to light in the afternoon would benefit those businesses that depend very much on leisure. Think of golf clubs or restaurants, any country that makes a significant income out of tourism, they would probably benefit from having more light in the afternoon.
0: And there is something else we've not yet thought about.
6: Sleep deprivation generally affects more vulnerable populations, so older people, children, people with chronic conditions are far more affected, whilst the benefits from, let's say, setting the time in the, say, daylight-saving time, so having more time in the afternoon, typically are reaped by healthier people, stronger people, you could argue, health-wise. Essentially, choosing one time or another has an implication on the health inequalities in the country, and ultimately in how much we prioritize health with respect to other goods.
0: Now we return to our question. Is daylight saving time working? Moving clocks forward in the spring and back again in the autumn is common across Europe and North America, meaning hundreds of millions of people still make the switch each year. But countries that do not observe daylight saving time make up a majority of the world.

0: So the biannual clock change is far from a universal practice. Despite the fact that changing the time messes with our bodies and often our minds, we are strangely drawn to fiddling with the hands on the clock. But as the United States considers joining the countries that no longer change their clocks twice a year, it's clear that the effectiveness of daylight saving time depends largely on where you are in the world. You've been listening to The Inquiry from the BBC World Service. This edition was presented by me, Tanya Beckett. The producer was Matt Tolson. The researcher, Eva Yabsley. The editor, Tom Bigwood. The technical producer was Cameron Ward.
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2: Hypersonic flights that could get you from London to Sydney in under 2 hours. Eco-friendly jet engines for sustainable travel. Vertical takeoff taxis for congested cities. Air travel is being reimagined.
3: It is the most absolutely insane acceleration. It is like being shot out of a gun, out of the atmosphere.
2: I'm Caroline Steele, and I'm asking world-leading engineers, what is the future of flying?
4: What other examples of novel configurations may come up from the brilliant minds of the young engineers who are still about to join our industry?
5: You cannot imagine a world of aviation in 2060 plus where carbon is still in the system.
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6: This is the BBC World Service, and coming up after the news, the global story. Is Iran trying to kill President Trump? That's what President Trump says after it was revealed that last month at the NATO summit, he was secretly snuck off Air Force One via catering truck. Today, if they had the chance, would the government in Tehran really take down an American president? Join me, Tristan Redman, in 2 minutes.
7: BBC News with Moira Alderson. Palestinians say the Israeli military has evacuated several houses in a village in the occupied West Bank, where Israeli settlers have besieged Palestinian families in their homes since Sunday. The US ambassador to Israel has described the settlers as terrorists. The Japanese Prime Minister has criticised President Putin's trip to the disputed Kuril Islands chain in the Pacific, calling it unacceptable. The islands have been under Russian control since the end of the Second World War. UN figures show the number of civilians killed in Ukraine in July rose to the highest level since the first months of the Russian invasion. President Zelensky said he's spending every day trying to secure more interceptor missiles. Parts of Europe are experiencing the fifth heat wave of the year, with more than 135 million people set to experience temperatures over 35 Celsius. Romania has begun completely shutting down its sole nuclear power station after water levels on the river Danube fell to a record low. The Cernavoda plant uses water from the river for cooling. The airline Air India has announced it will start mandatory drug testing for all pilots after one of its planes suddenly lost about 90 metres in height during a flight. The pilot later tested positive for marijuana. France has opened disciplinary proceedings against its ambassador to the Central African Republic over allegations he repeatedly brought women into his official residence. French media say Bruno Fouché acknowledged having sex with two of them. Japan's rugby coach has revealed he lets his players watch videos of geese to prepare them for this weekend's second test against Australia. He says he wants his team to learn from the way the birds follow their leader in formation. That's the latest world news from the BBC.
8: By now, you all have probably heard the story of President Trump boarding Air Force One, then sneaking onto another plane via a catering truck. He was on his way to the UK from Turkey after a NATO summit.
9: We begin tonight with new details about the extraordinary secret security measures taken to protect President Trump.
10: A U.S. official says Trump was whisked off the plane and into a waiting catering truck.
11: The secret mission was in part to evade a credible Iranian assassination threat, leaving his primary Air Force One to act as an unwitting decoy.
6: Trump says the Secret Service told him to switch planes at the last minute because of a threat to his life. Journalists and senior members of the cabinet and the president's staff

0: were left on board, part of a decoy.
1: But is Iran really trying to kill Donald Trump? And what do we know about Iran's ability to assassinate people outside its borders?
0: From the BBC, I'm Tristan Redman in London.
1: And I'm Asma Khalid in Washington, D.C.
0: And today on The Global Story, if they had the chance, would the government in Tehran really take down an American president? So, Asma, we're getting into a bit of a rhythm of you go away and speak to somebody, and then I go away and speak to somebody. And that's what we're going to do again today. So I've been speaking to our old friend Parham Gobadi of the BBC Persian service about the extent of the threat posed by Iran.
2: Iran has a history of involvement in such activities. They should at least know that killing a sitting president is a totally different story.
0: Who have you got for us today, Asma?
1: Well, Tristan, I have been trying to understand this story through the lens of Washington. And in order to do that, I have been speaking with the Washington Post's Dan LaMoth. He's one of the journalists who broke that story of the Trump catering truck switcheroo. He's covered national security at the Washington Post for about 15 years. And I asked him to tell us the story of what happened in Turkey. Let's go back to July 8th.
3: We want to thank you very much. We've had a tremendous time and I think a great success.
1: President Trump is getting ready to depart from Turkey and leave the NATO summit.
3: We just concluded a very successful NATO summit here in Turkey. And I want to thank President Erdogan.
1: For context for listeners, it was around this time also that there were renewed strikes by the United States against Iran. This was at the direction of the President of the United States. I recall there was some question about which plane Trump would use to depart. Why was this decision so important and why was it of significance at that moment?
4: Yeah, for months now, there's been this discussion of how the president travels and whether he's traveling on planes that are appropriate. And it really all stems from the United States last year bringing on this 747 that was gifted by Qatar, not purpose-built for this mission to carry the president. So they sent it for hundreds of millions of dollars in upgrades, and they kind of rolled it out in grand fashion at the Independence Day, 4th of July celebration in Washington just last month. So this was the first big trip that the president took that new jet on. It's bright red, white, and blue, very showy. He flew it into Turkey very publicly. This is his new plane, is the idea. On that first trip, after that grand showing, he announced that he would not be taking that plane home, which triggered a lot of questions, even in the moment.
5: Stephen Nelson from the New York Post. I'd like you to address speculation that you're leaving Ankara not in the new Air Force One because of security concerns involving Iran. You've spoken today twice about them possibly assassinating you and possibly being successful. Did that concern have something to do
3: with you? Well, I speak about it a lot because, you know, the life of a president is very dangerous.
4: He said he would be taking the old Air Force One or the former Air Force One instead, which is kind of the blue and white plane that everybody's been seeing for years. At the time, he said he was doing that so that U.S. troops could see the new plane.
3: We have it going to Europe to a couple of bases, actually one in particular, but it's going to go to a couple of bases, stop, so the soldiers can see it because it's truly magnificent. Yeah, please.
4: Which kind of, you know, turned some heads. Is like, is this really the reason? So in the moment, you've got the president announcing he would be taking the old plane. That's already step one of this process, even though that's not what he did. That put the eyes on the old plane. And then there's actually this third plane that nobody had heard of until we were able to break this story. So the president gets on the old Air Force One on video.
1: And there's footage of him going up the steps of the old Air Force One.
4: Yeah. What you have is the president getting on this plane, and he has since acknowledged on Tuesday night that he did, in fact, do this, as he left the 747 moments later. And our reporting holds that he then stepped off of the plane where there is an elevated airport catering truck waiting for him. He and a few aides get on this catering truck, which is easy to do, no stairs required, and it's covered. So you're basically

0: stepping into a box out of sight. The box then is lowered back to the bed of the truck. It then drives to the next plane.
1: A catering truck, we should be clear, is like a catering truck, like we're probably all fairly familiar with seeing when you travel on an airplane that brings the meals.
0: For clarity there, because I've seen a lot of both confusion and memes to this effect.
1: Okay.
0: He didn't get in a drink cart.
1: Okay.
0: Right? Yes. Like he's not inside like where you'd put the soda. He got into the truck that would bring the drink carts, essentially.
1: Those big trucks, boxes you sometimes see on the tarmac when you're sitting there waiting to board, you're saying?
0: Yeah, it's basically a box truck with a hydraulic elevator.
1: Okay, so he gets onto this catering truck. That catering truck then travels, you're saying, to a third plane.
0: Correct. So next to the big Air Force One is a smaller jet, also blue and white, also with the United States of America, you know, emblazoned down the side. It's a C-32A, significantly smaller plane, also used to carry VIPs, including the president domestically and Vice President Vance on occasion. Mm-hmm. The bigger plane flies with the Air Force One call sign, basically saying, hey, the president's here, even though he's not on the plane. So you can see the plane on radar. You can see where the call sign appears. It was kind of over Istanbul at the time. You know, and then it's like, okay, that is Air Force One. That is where the president is. That's the way it conventionally works. Mm-hmm. Meanwhile, all this time, he's on this third plane with the Secretary of Defense, Pete Hegseth, a handful of other aides, and they're flying with a relatively nondescript call sign, Reach 18, which typically is like a cargo flight.
1: Okay. And Dan, my understanding is the group of journalists who traditionally travel with the president, known as the White House press pool, they were not informed of this. My understanding is they boarded that traditional Air Force One. There was also some White House staff on that plane. They did not know. And was it your understanding that Air Force One was meant to be a decoy?
0: That's the way it was described to us, is this was a decoy operation. And I think where this has really taken on a life of its own is if Air Force One becomes a decoy with the press corps aboard, with a number of senior U.S. officials staying on that plane. So you end up with kind of the administration officials traveling split between two planes without acknowledging it. But the White House press corps was not included in this discussion before, during, or even in the month after the fact. This was kept secret for a full month.
1: It was described to you as a decoy operation. Can you tell us anything of like peeling back the curtain of how you actually got this story, or is that not possible?
0: Here's what I can say. As the days after this happened kind of moved on, I had outreach from people who looked at this and said, what the world is being told here is not true. Mm. We did something very different. The United States government did something very different, and that should be known.
1: Mm.
0: So the challenge is, okay, you get the initial tip. That's not enough to publish on. The additional sourcing helped, but also the tracking data, the video, all of it matched effectively the initial story. We became increasingly confident with it. We finally went to the White House on Monday with kind of a full set of findings and said, hey, here's what we've got. What's your reaction?
1: And did they offer any explanation?
0: They did not deny a thing. They have not denied a thing after publication either, which, you know, this White House on plenty of occasions has denied things that are true. So I wasn't necessarily going to be scared off the story with a denial either. But in this particular case, there was actually a surprisingly muted reaction from the White House. We published on a Monday evening. It took until Tuesday evening in Washington for the president to speak on this, and virtually no one else did in between.
2: Mm-hmm. Can you tell us about your ride on the Air Force catering truck in Turkey? Why did you need to do that?
3: Well, it's only up to Secret Service. I just follow what they'd like to do. So I go by Secret Service and the military. They wanted me to go on a different flight, a different plane, equal safety, but they wanted me to do it, so I do it. I do what they say.
2: Why did they want you to do that?
3: I guess there was a threat out there. I didn't really ask too much about it. I get a lot of threats.
0: They put out a statement from the White House Communications Director, Stephen Chung. It

0: obliquely referenced that they used all the tools they have available to protect the president. It defended the new plane as viable and really didn't address much of the other reporting at all.
1: It strikes me, Dan, that that's what feels so different, right? Because when you have the president sometimes traveling into Ukraine by train, right, say, or as you say, the helicopters, Marine One traveling, there's a level of transparency with the journalists who are there covering the president. And there isn't a different version of the story that's told.
0: Yeah, I think if they had done this in the moment and they had put out a Truth Social 2 days later, there would have been a buzz over it for certain. But I also think people would have moved on. It would have been like, well, it is a dangerous time. Well, there are threats on the president's life. All of that is true. For me, like the fact that they wouldn't acknowledge it in the moment, after the moment, and for a full 4 weeks after the moment, and really not until Tuesday evening when the president did.
1: Mm. Can I ask you about that, Dan, though? Because you cover the military, and there have been credible threats on the president's life stemming from Iran over the last several years. Do national security experts that you speak with genuinely believe that the Iranian government is seriously considering a plan to try to assassinate the president of the United States?
0: Yes. Yes, they are. There was a Justice Department case that came up through the court system where they referenced, you know, senior Iranian paramilitary officials trying to figure out a way to hire hitmen. It wouldn't necessarily have to be a military operation, you know, in the stricter, you know, missiles and bombs sort of sense of the word. I think it's a real threat. I was covering the first Trump administration as well. There were concerns about whether or not there were tails on U.S. military generals, the Secretary of Defense. So, you know, it wouldn't be a shock to see an attempt made. And we tried to highlight that in the story. This is a good faith effort to be fair in covering this story. The threat was real. The threat is likely going to remain legitimate for some time going forward. You know, among the questions I think that are unresolved here, not a surprise the president was under threat. You're going to a country that borders Iran. You're not far away. So I think that's a factor as well, right? Like, you know, proximity should matter here to some degree. What you're planning at that point. They, despite all that, they took the newer plane. They also made a decision to greenlight a renewed bombing campaign against Iran while the president was in Turkey. So among the questions that I think also unresolved, you could have done that probably a day later.
1: That heightens the risk, you're saying.
0: Yeah. Do you wait till the president is just out of range? Back in Britain, back in the United States, over the Atlantic, something. I don't know that a day mattered in that case. And whether or not there was consideration of that in the moment, I think is an open question.
1: A lot of questions still. Well, Dan, thank you very much for bringing your exclusive reporting to us, and I appreciate you telling the story.
0: Thank you.
1: Tristan, one question that conversation raised for me is what we know about Iranian plots to kill Donald Trump or other senior American officials. And you know, more widely, how developed Iranian foreign covert operations are at this point.
2: Well, Asma, to find out an answer to just that question, I've been speaking to one of our colleagues over at BBC Persian, someone well known to Global Story listeners. BBC Persian, is, as regular listeners know, is the largest Persian language media outlet outside Iran. It's heard by nearly 25 million people a week. Now, our guest told me that the picture of Iran's foreign operations may be more complex than it actually appears at first. Well, I'm very pleased to say that we are joined by friend of the show, Parham Gobadi.
3: Thanks for having me again.
2: Great to see you, Parham. And listeners, Parham has come here on his day off. Such is his love for the Global Story. Thank you, Parham.
3: It's always a pleasure.
2: Parham, what do we know about whether Iran really did consider trying to kill Donald Trump, perhaps by attempting to blow up Air Force One in the vicinity of the NATO summit

0: saying that directly killing U.S. President Donald Trump was rare, to put it mildly. However, at the end of the day, there is some real politics going on in Iran. They know that killing a sitting U.S. president can have really harsh and dire consequences, and is really jumping up the ladder of escalation. So, yes, there are some hardliners in Iran, but those who are in charge of making the decisions, they know about the consequences and repercussions of killing a sitting U.S. president.
1: I have to say, when the reports came out, some of my skeptical spidey senses did go off, in the sense that it would be a huge operation and hugely risky, as you say. Now, the New York Times have reported that, quote, someone in the vicinity of the NATO summit had been spotted with a shoulder-fired missile, and they're attributing that to, quote, two U.S. officials with knowledge of the threat. Now, I've been to NATO summits, Parham. The security around them is incredibly tight. Often you cannot get within miles of the venue without going through police checks and security cordons. If you were up to no good, would you be hanging around a NATO summit visibly armed? Would the consequences of these kinds of actions for Iran just be too severe to contemplate?
0: You're right. You're right. And Iran has a history of assassinations, alleged bombings of places since its inception in the 80s. According to U.S. and other Western intelligence, Iran was involved, at least directed and involved in the attacking of, you know, in the Beirut in the 80s, where hundreds of Americans and others were killed in the U.S. embassy bombing, to the 90s. In the Jewish community center in Buenos Aires in Argentina, where at least 85 people were killed. So yes, Iran has a history of involvement in such activities. And I'm not denying that. Well, what I'm trying to say is that they should at least know that killing a sitting president is a totally different story.
1: Iran does have a program of covert ops around the world. Historically, we've seen that. There were allegations of an Iranian plot to kill a senior Trump administration official back in 2022. That was former National Security Advisor John Bolton, who's well known for being hawkish on Iran. What do we actually know about that alleged plot?
0: So U.S. prosecutors charged someone named Shahram Pursafi, and they said that he was linked to Iran's Quds Force. Now, Quds Force is part of the Revolutionary Guards, but the foreign offshoot of that, that is the branch that conducts operations in other countries. Now, the person who was the architect of this Quds Force was General Qasem Soleimani, who was killed at the order of Donald Trump in his first term back in January 2020.
2: Soleimani was plotting imminent and sinister attacks on American diplomats and military personnel, but we caught him in the act and terminated him.
0: So that's why Iranian officials are really mad at Donald Trump and John Bolton, because they see these individuals responsible for the killing of their general. So Pursafi asked a U.S. resident that he had met online to take pictures of John Bolton. They usually do this recce, you know, before committing any crime. So he said that he wants to write a book about John Bolton and he needs the pictures for that purpose. And then that U.S. unnamed resident introduced Pursafi to another individual who was later asked to kill Mr. Bolton. And that person was an FBI informant.
1: He was a double agent.
0: He was a double agent, technically. So Pursafi is believed to be in Iran, and there's a $20 million FBI reward for any information regarding his whereabouts. And Iran Foreign Ministry has said that the allegations are ridiculous.
1: Okay, so Pursafi was charged. Iran's foreign ministry said the allegations were, quote, ridiculous and baseless. And then we got to 2024, and there were reports of two separate Iranian plots to kill Donald Trump, who at the time was not president. What do we know about those?
0: So in July 2024, a Pakistani national by the name of Asif Merchant was arrested for plotting to kill Donald Trump. And 4 months after that, an Afghan citizen again was arrested, Farhad Shakiri. He was charged with another assassination scheme to kill against Donald Trump. But Merchant, the Pakistani national, was convicted in March 2026 this year. But Shakiri, U.S. prosecutors say that he was directed by Revolutionary Guard official is still at large, so he has not

0: been detained. And Iran described these claims against Shakari as totally baseless. But if I may add this, there's a book called Iran's Shadow Weapons Covert Action by Jonathan Hackett. In that book, he shows that actually, despite the misconception that people think that the first and most primary target for Iranian regime must be Israelis or American officials, it's actually the Iranian citizens and Iranian dissidents who are the most primary target of Iranian regime. And they are the ones who are being, whether it's kidnapping, whether it's assassination, even cyber activities, it's mostly, when you put it into percentage and numbers, it's the Iranian dissidents. Yes, there have been many attempts in the past, but usually their foreign attempts to kill individuals, whether it's Israeli or American, have been either foiled or unsuccessful, or the individuals were arrested. Whereas when it comes to Iranians, there have been many, many, many cases that they were successful. The reason might be that these people have laxer version of security. They do not have as much security as John Bolton or Donald Trump. But at the end of the day, what matters is that many Iranians are also getting killed, starting from the 80s. Very high profile individuals, such as the last prime minister of the Iranian Shah at the time, who was killed in Paris.
1: Shahpur Bakhtiar.
0: Shahpur Bakhtiar.
1: Okay. I mean, I remember going to visit one of the first presidents of the Islamic Republic in Paris a few years ago. And I was surprised, actually, at how low level his security was, given that I assume that the threat against him must have been at least non-negligible. Yep. Is the calculation as well that if you target foreign exiled dissidents, the potential consequences are also less?
0: That is exactly correct, because they know that targeting Iranians has less political repercussions than, for example, targeting John Bolton or any Western official.
1: So the threats that are reported to have been detected against Donald Trump are personal. But what about for you, Parham, and for your colleagues at BBC Persian? Are they personal threats as well?
0: Yes. There are, I cannot name individuals, but what I can tell you is that, for example, back in 2020, UK published a report and said that there were 20 plots for assassination and kidnapping of Iranian individuals or those who were on the list for Iranian regime. And one of those individuals was, for example, there was a threat of kidnapping here in London. Against him was a BBC Persian journalist. I cannot name the person, but that's not the only example. We've got other colleagues who've had threats against their lives here in the UK. And that is the difference, because in the past, it used to be that, okay, we could not travel to Iran because we were working for the BBC Persian. We were seen as traitors. However, now we do not feel safe even here in the UK. We have to watch our back.
1: Mm-hmm. I mean, it sounds incredibly high stress. What's it like for you and your colleagues?
0: So, sometimes we have trainings. We know that we have to watch our back. We are advised how to travel. We are advised about our social media. So there are security measures that we do take into consideration. But It has a mental toll, you know. It has a mental pressure on you. So I know some of our colleagues who've dealt with this. They have nightmares. They wake up in the middle of the night, checking the doors if they're closed, if they're not. When it comes to traveling, when it comes to you, for you to leave the house, you have to check whether you see a familiar face or not. So It's a different life. It's a different lifestyle.
1: Well, look after yourself, please, Parham, and your colleagues too. It's been great to have you. Thanks so much for coming in. And
0: thanks,
1: please return now to your day off.
0: Thank you. Thanks for having me.
1: That was Parham Gebadi, a senior reporter at the BBC's Persian service.
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2: And that's it for our show today. 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
1: Cheerio.

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0: ABC News with Noni Edwards. It's been revealed a Virgin Australia plane was forced to abort its takeoff at Sydney Airport on Sunday after a Qantas plane crossed ahead of it. Here's Frances Du.
1: The Australian Transport Safety Bureau confirmed the Virgin 737 had been cleared for takeoff on Sunday morning. As the crew applied thrust, they saw a Qantas 737 begin to cross the runway ahead of them. The Virgin crew reduced thrust and the plane came to a stop as air traffic control cancelled its takeoff clearance. The Qantas crew reported it had also been cleared by air traffic control to cross the runway. Air Services Australia says the aircraft were never in close proximity. The incident happened on the same day as two Jetstar and Qatar Airways aircraft nearly missed each other on the tarmac, making it the third reported incident at the same airport in less than 3 weeks.
0: The Defence Industry Minister says a police investigation has been launched into reports of drones flown over a major Air Force base near Newcastle. Drones were reported seen flying over the RAAF base in Williamtown on a number of occasions last month. Pat Conroy says investigations into the incidents are underway, but there's a clear warning for the public.
2: And New South Wales Police have conducted an investigation, and I won't go into the details for operational security reasons, but we've been very clear with the Australian public that flying drones near any airport is a stupid idea.
0: Foreign Minister Penny Wong will warn tomorrow that the push for monoculturalism threatens Australia's national security. Senator Wong will deliver the annual Gingell Lecture at the Lowy Institute in Sydney. She's expected to argue that turning away from monoculturalism would leave Australia isolated in the region and lonely in a dangerous world. Senator Wong will also say division makes Australia more vulnerable to external forces and disinformation. Dozens of colourful candidates are on the ballot against Reform UK leader Nigel Farage in a high-stakes by-election. Europe correspondent Elias Clure has more from Clacton on Sea.
3: Nick, the incredible flying brick, is running in this election. He's, of course, dressed as a brick, no surprises there. Howling Lord Hope, Baron von Thunderclap, they're all from the official monster-raving Loony Party. And woke Trump Kazi, who says he's the woke Donald Trump. He says he's running for a serious reason, but a lot of these joke candidates, the voters in Clacton, don't really see the funny side of it. And that's because there is, I guess, a sense that these guys might be taking the mickey. It's devolved into a bit of a farce. And ultimately, the voters want something done for the town.
0: Israel says more troops will be sent to Qusra in the occupied West Bank, where two Palestinian families have been trapped inside their homes by settlers since Sunday. The families say their water and power has been cut and they have dwindling food supplies. The Israeli military is facing increasing pressure to halt rogue land seizures by settlers who are emboldened by the right-wing government of Prime Minister Benjamin Netanyahu. All settlements are illegal under international law. The critical 72-hour rescue window is nearing its close in Colombia after a devastating earthquake that's killed hundreds of people and left hundreds more missing. Eight people have been rescued alive in the last 2 days from a collapsed apartment building in the city of Cali. But Paula Giraldo's niece and the girl's maternal grandparents are among dozens still trapped under the rubble since the collapse. She's grateful for all the volunteers who've turned up.
4: It's amazing to see so many good people giving everything they can, so many committed people even putting their own lives at risk to help us and to help so many people in this situation.
0: A video posted by a Tamil film star showing him cuddling an endangered gibbon has triggered an investigation by Indian wildlife officials. Award-winning actor Vikram was seen hugging

0: and playing with a lar gibbon in a now deleted Instagram video. Tamil Nadu's Forest Department has since begun investigating how the ape, native to Southeast Asia, came to be at a private home and whether rules governing its possession and transfer were followed. Socceroo and New Hull City signing Lucas Harrington says he's excited to get started with his new Premier League club. The 18-year-old defender from Brisbane's put pen to paper on a five-year deal after being signed from US club Colorado Rapids for an undisclosed fee. The Tigers were promoted to the English top flight after winning the championship playoff final against Middlesbrough in May. In an interview with Hull City, Harrington says he can't wait to play.
1: Just the opportunity that playing for this club has, you know, obviously playing in the Premier League, one of the best leagues in the world, is a dream come true. And to hear from the club and the coaching staff has just been so exciting for me. And yeah, I can't wait to get started.
0: Taking a look now at the capital city forecasts for tomorrow, Friday, the 14th of August. In Brisbane, there'll be a top of 24 degrees and mostly sunny skies. Sunny in Sydney with a high of 20 degrees. In Canberra, reaching 16 degrees after an overnight low of -2 with morning frost and fog. In Melbourne, 16 degrees with a light shower or two. Hobart, light showers as well, reaching 14 degrees. In Adelaide, 17 degrees with a light shower or two. Perth, mostly sunny, reaching 22 degrees. Darwin, sunny conditions and a top of 34. I'm Noni Edwards. I've been broadcasting this evening from Gadigal land. I'll hand you over to my colleagues on the National Radio News team. In the meantime, though, we'll hand back over to our international broadcast partners at the BBC. Have a good evening.
2: It's 12:06 GMT. You're listening to the newsroom on the BBC World Service with me, Valerie Sanderson. For 4 days, two Palestinian families were effectively under siege in their own homes in the village of Kuzra in the occupied West Bank after groups of Israeli Jewish settlers cut off their water and electricity in a campaign of intimidation. The Israeli army had struggled to contain the situation, but now the families say they've been told to leave their homes. One of those evacuated, Kuzey Abu Ridi, spoke to the BBC.
3: The army came to us and told me, you have half an hour to take the belongings you need and leave the house. I asked him, what do you mean leave the house? He replied, there's a military order here from the central command officer who's with us. Your house and Yusuf's house are among the homes that we want to turn into military posts. They left us Rizek's house, who's Yusuf's brother. His house is one of the homes that had been under siege.
2: This development came after the US ambassador to Israel, Mike Huckabee, a strong supporter of the country, was uncharacteristically critical of the Jewish settlers in Kuzra, calling them terrorists. Well, let's speak to our Middle East correspondent in Jerusalem, Yolan Nell. So what are we hearing about what's happened to these families in Kuzra then, Yolan?
4: So these three Palestinian households that have been under siege since Sunday are no longer stopped from leaving by the settlers, it seems, but two of the three were told to leave by the Israeli military. So Kuzey Abu Rida, who's been giving us these updates in recent days, said the army told him to leave the house. It's actually the property of his brother, who's Palestinian-American and has been putting pressure on the US embassy in Israel. Now, Kuzey said he's worried to leave the property altogether, so he and his neighbour, a man called Yusuf Hassan, have moved in with another neighbour from the Hassan family just nearby. Now, the Israeli security forces, which of course failed to dislodge the original group of about a dozen settlers a day ago, showing their impotence, as one Israeli military commentator said in the newspapers this morning. Well, they did go back overnight. We saw footage in the dark of an Israeli bulldozer going in with a number of military vehicles. And the army later said in a statement that two outposts near Kuzra had been demolished. It's continuing this big operation in the area. The mayor said it's like a curfew in the village. And just as a reminder, you know, these settlers cut off the water and power to the houses where they trapped the residents. Their aim seems to have been to drive them off the land. And they've done that in a nearby village with similar tactics just last month. And the first soldiers to go to the site actually prayed with the settlers. They didn't help the Palestinian families.
2: How significant do you think the intervention from the US ambassador to Israel, Mike Huckabee, was? I mean, he called these Jewish settlers in Kuzra terrorists.
4: That's right. And he's used very strong language. He's only sort of used this terror term once before to describe settlers who are affecting Palestinian American Christians in the village of Taiba, close to Ramallah.

0: And this has got a lot of local attention too, with some Israeli journalists saying they were confronted by the settlers on Monday while the army stood by. This all comes against a dramatic rise in settler violence, and the extremists, you know, probably it amounts to a few hundred across the West Bank. They're acting with virtual impunity. They're working closely with the military sometimes. Some are soldiers or reservists, and they have been seizing land and really emboldened by the government of the Israeli Prime Minister Benjamin Netanyahu, that's overseen such a rapid expansion of settlements in the occupied West Bank.
1: What is the government saying about the situation in Kuzra now? Do they say the soldiers have got it under control?
0: I mean, the government has been offering interviews. It hasn't put out a statement, and it's really leaving it, I think, to the military to comment on this. It's been doing that sort of periodically with updates. We did have that latest statement saying that they were acting there in the interests of the safety of the residents of the village. They're acting to restore security, they say.
1: Thanks, Yolande. Yolande Nell there in Jerusalem. The Russian invasion of Ukraine has shifted its focus from the slow-moving meat grinder on the ground to a war of attrition in the air. Drones and ballistic missiles have been used by both sides against infrastructure and civilian targets. UN figures show the number of civilians killed in Ukraine in July rose to the highest level since the first months of the Russian invasion 4 years ago. The UN says at least 437 civilians were killed last month. It comes as President Volodymyr Zelensky made an urgent call for more air defense systems. This is what he told the American channel CNN.
2: This year, I'm asking American partners to sell me 5% of missiles, what they have in their stocks. If they sell us 5%, we will go through the winter and save people's lives.
1: Well, our correspondent in Kyiv is Dan Johnson, and he told us more about what Mr. Zelensky's plea had said.
3: The situation with the Patriot defense interceptors has got pretty desperate for Ukraine in the past few weeks. A monster president's repeatedly warned that these stocks are running low, that he needs more of them to keep the skies above Ukraine safe from Russian ballistic missiles. The US Patriot interceptor is seen as the best or most effective defense against those fast-moving ballistic missiles, which arrive here in Ukraine literally within minutes, sometimes only seconds, of sirens being sounded. But they are in desperate shortage worldwide because of the war in Iran and that the attacks that were launched around the Middle East, Gulf countries have been buying up supplies of US Patriots. And there's only the US that makes them. They're pretty slow to produce. They are expensive. And at one point, Donald Trump had suggested that he may give Ukraine the designs, the copyright, the permission to produce their own versions, but then he seemed to go back on that. So Ukraine is reliant either on the US producing these and supplying them directly, and that's what the president is appealing for again, or for other countries to be able to buy them or to hand over their own supplies. President Zelensky's been clear in this interview that at the moment he believes he's receiving only about 1% of the US stockpile, and he says that's half as many as Ukraine was getting last year. At the same time, the number of ballistic missiles available to Russia has doubled in that time. So that shows you the threat. We know that last week, at one night, there were 28 ballistic missiles fired by Russia. Ukraine wasn't able to shoot any of them down. So that shows you just how desperate it is. And the president is warning that without a significant increase in the supply to Ukraine, he won't be able to keep people safe here through the winter.
1: Dan Johnson in Kyiv. Russia's president, Vladimir Putin, thought his invasion of Ukraine would be a brief military operation. That was 4.5 years ago. Russia has suffered big losses on the battlefield, while Ukrainian drone attacks on its oil facilities and on Wildberries, Russia's version of Amazon, are causing economic pain. In Russia, public criticism of the authorities carries a risk. But one man who continues to speak out is the journalist and Nobel laureate Dmitry Muratov. In Moscow, he sat down for an exclusive interview with the BBC's Russian editor, Steve Rosenberg.
4: I meet Dmitry Muratov at Novaya Gazeta, the independent newspaper he co-founded in the 1990s. I'm struck by the emptiness, empty corridors, deserted offices. He tells me that really there is no newspaper anymore.

0: The authorities have revoked its license and blocked its website in Russia. But at a time when independent voices here are being silenced, Mr. Muratov is still speaking out, not without risk.
1: Almost all non-state media outlets have shut. Most opinion leaders have been declared enemies of the state, foreign agents, extremists or terrorists. Figures vary, but a conservative estimate is that a minimum of 1,500 people are now in prison since the beginning of the special military operation, having spoken out against current state policy.
0: Nova Gazeta built a reputation for fearless reporting on corruption and human rights abuses in Russia. As a result, in 2021, Dmitry Muratov won the Nobel Peace Prize for defending freedom of expression. Just a few weeks later, the world changed. In February 2022, Vladimir Putin announced Russia's full-scale invasion of Ukraine. As he put it, to ensure Russia's security.
1: Go on, tell me, has security increased? With the Wildberries warehouses being attacked by Ukrainian drones, the petrol crisis, disrupted mobile internet communications, the political prisoners, has security increased here or not?
0: The so-called special military operation has become the bloodiest conflict in Europe since World War II. President Putin continues to predict a Russian victory. Dmitry Muratov is skeptical.
1: Understand this. There will never be victory. It can't be a victory when two Slavic nations have ripped a million people to shreds. It seems to me that the situation with Ukraine now is this. You can destroy it, but you cannot conquer it. What do I mean by destroy? Continued escalation all the way to nuclear war.
0: This year, I've heard several Russian commentators championing the idea of a nuclear strike on the West. For example, the ultra-conservative oligarch Konstantin Malafeyev outlined what he called a good scenario for Russia. It included the use of a nuclear weapon. Some dismiss such talk as empty threats. But Dmitry Muratov points out no one really knows what the president is thinking or planning.
1: All those political experts who say Putin thinks this, Putin must have decided so and so. They're all charlatans. Nobody knows what's going on in Vladimir Putin's head. I see things only as a journalist. I study big data. And since the beginning of the year, the need to use nuclear weapons has been mentioned over 500 times.
0: The Russian state has designated Dmitry Muratov a foreign agent, a label often used here to punish critics of the Kremlin. They're banned from taking part in elections and from teaching. It's also designed to create the sense in society of an enemy within. But Mr. Muratov prefers to focus not on his problems, but on those of his compatriots who are in jail.
1: What worries me most right now is that no one in the world has any interest in the political prisoners who were the first to speak out against the land grab in our neighboring country.
0: From a folder, he takes out a stack of photos of Russians behind bars. There's a journalist, a local councillor, a 70-year-old pediatrician, and a pianist, Pavel Kushnir, who was arrested after posting anti-war videos. There's a second photo of the pianist in a coffin. Pavel Kushnir had died in pre-trial detention during a hunger strike. He was 39. I asked Mr. Muratov, the fact that you're a Nobel laureate, does that give you at least some protection to say what you want?
1: This is not a question for me. So please, whenever you have the opportunity, ask the authorities that question.
0: And is there anything, I ask, that helps you through these difficult times?
1: We live in a time where people stay silent, but many people do support what we do. On the streets of Moscow, my colleagues and I hear only words of gratitude. They are spoken in a whisper, but what people think is very important.
0: Shafts of light in an otherwise bleak picture for critics of the Kremlin.
2: And for more on Steve Rosenberg's interview with Dmitry Muratov, go to the BBC News YouTube channel. You're listening to The Newsroom from the BBC World Service. It generates a fifth of Romania's electricity, but now the Cernavoda plant, the country's sole nuclear power station, is being completely shut down. The plant needs the water of the Danube for its cooling systems, and the river is at historically low water levels. Romania shut down its other reactor last month. Neighbouring Hungary is planning engineering work on the Danube to raise the river's levels and keep its Pax power plant working. The moves come as a fifth heat wave is peaking throughout Europe. Well, our Central Europe correspondent Nick Thorpe joins us now from Budapest. Nick, this shutdown is due to the heat wave. I mean, how bad is it there?
3: Well, Valerie, it's pretty serious. The, you know, one immediately thinks of water shortages with a consistent drought. Instead of that, the emphasis, both here in Hungary and in neighbouring Romania and throughout the region, really, first and foremost, has now been on energy. To lose 20% of the energy, and I'm told that it has now completely shut down the two reactors at Cernavoda now. Very serious indeed. Romania, fortunately for itself, has a lot of solar, it has wind power, it has hydro. Just looking at the figures from an hour or so ago, solar is now generating 44% of Romania's electricity, wind 13%, hydro is down to 8%. Romania has huge hydro powers on many of its rivers, but because they're affected, of course, by those same low water levels, they can't step in now. So during the evening hours, Romania will have to, for the coming weeks, as we can see it, import a lot of electricity.
2: And that will obviously cost people a lot of money.
3: Exactly, yes. And we've seen this in Hungary as well when the Pox nuclear power station, it's now running at about also only about a fifth or a sixth of its normal capacity. It almost had to shut down. And as you said in the introduction there, it's now trying to follow some of the same methods which were attempted in Romania but failed to sink large barges with tons and tons of rocks in the middle of the Danube to divert some of those very shallow waters towards the cooling systems of the power station to try and keep it ticking over. It's also, of course, provoking debate about the future, whether nuclear power does have a future in these areas where it depends on the waters of a Danube, which is not just having lower water levels during periods of drought, but year by year, the levels of water in the Danube are sinking.
2: And if the water levels rise, is it quite straightforward to fire up this nuclear power station again?
3: It's relatively straightforward, but it takes a while, and it takes a long time for the rainwaters, say, falling in the Alps in Austria or in the Carpathian Mountains up in Slovakia or on the border with Poland or Ukraine to reach the Danube. So we're talking about several weeks before they can reach 1,200 kilometres downstream from Budapest to the Cernavoda power station.
2: Thanks, Nick. Nick Thorpe. Elections are underway in Zambia, a country regarded as one of Africa's most stable democracies. Despite the stability and the fact that it's the continent's second largest producer of copper, more than 70% of the population live on less than $3 a day, according to data from the World Bank. Well, the BBC's Dingindaba Jonah Boyoya gave me this update.
4: The voting seems to be going on well. A lot of the polling stations started at 6 a.m., which is the designated voting time for voting to start. A lot of people have turned out to vote, which was a concern for several analysts that some people may not turn out to vote, but the vote turnout seems quite decent at this time.
2: The president is seeking a second term, isn't he? What about his main rivals? Or indeed, there is one main rival, isn't there?
4: Yeah, there is one main rival. The election has 14 presidential candidates, but there's one main challenger, Brian Mundwile, who is first time.

0: time presidential candidate. He served as a member of parliament and opposition whip in the previous government, was also minister in the previous government, and is now challenging for the presidency. He's an ally of the former president of Zambia, Edgar Lungu, who died last year. And a lot of the base support that he has at the moment is coming from the former president's support, the northern side of Zambia, which happens to be their stronghold, and the southern side being the stronghold of the incumbent.
1: And what about the incumbent's record?
0: The incumbent president, Hakainde Hichilema, is seeking re-election, and his argument has been that his government has improved economic performance. Inflation has dropped from around 20% to now 6.5%. They say they've restructured the country's debt. And this, as we may know, Zambia had been dealing with high debt levels and have restructured around 13 billion. But that's also, interestingly, the argument by the opposition as well, that while these larger parts of the economy have been dealt with, people still complain of a high cost of living, which they believe the incumbent has been unable to deal with. The incumbent has voted in the election already, and he has called for citizens to remain peaceful and uphold the country's legacy of holding peaceful and democratic elections.
1: And do you think the economy is the main concern for voters?
0: Probably the biggest issue in this election. The issues coming out of there have to do with the cost of living. A lot of the Zambians that I have had the chance to talk to say they have seen the discussions around improved inflation, around improved debt restructuring, and the introduction of free education. But they say that the cost of their commodities keeps increasing and they are unable to afford it. There's also an issue around young people and employment. This has been a major talking point as well. The opposition are also saying that they feel like their democratic rights, freedoms of expression have been limited. And this is one of the talking points that they have been using to campaign throughout this period.
1: That was Dingindaba Jonah Boyoya. At the Women's Africa Cup of Nations, Cameroon will play Malawi in the final on Sunday after beating Algeria. The host Morocco crashed out of the competition in the semi-finals after penalties. Football commentator Piers Edwards is in Morocco.
2: Well, the Morocco-Cameroon game was quite extraordinary. It followed Malawi beating Algeria earlier in the day, which had its own sensational story. Malawi debutants in the competition making it through to the final of the first ever try. But the big match was Morocco, and the expectation was that the Atlas Lionesses, as they're called, would make it through to their third final and hopefully go on and lift the trophy. But Cameroon's goalkeeper, Mikaeli Biina, had other ideas. The game was goalless after 90 minutes and was goalless as it came towards the end of extra time. Morocco awarded a penalty, saved by the Cameroonian goalkeeper, so went to a penalty shootout, and then remarkably, she saved three of Morocco's spot kicks in the shootout. They'd never missed a spot kick in a shootout before. Morocco, Cameroon squeezing through, and so they will meet Malawi in Sunday's final. And the remarkable thing about Cameroon is they didn't actually even qualify for this tournament about a week or so after their failure to do so, having gone out in the qualifying rounds. As I said, the tournament was expanded from 12 teams to 16, so they got a backdoor entry to come in, and so they've made it through to the final. So a sensational story for them, and Malawi has said, well, it's a fairy tale for them on their debut.
1: So sensational, a fairy tale. Is it your view this tournament's gone pretty well?
2: It's gone amazingly well, I would say. So the Confederation of African Football, CAF, has put a lot of money and a lot of investment into trying to develop women's football in recent times. They've introduced a Women's Champions League. They've expanded this competition, have said they've created more money for the women's game. And so we're seeing very much a changing of the guard. Nigeria, South Africa were the big guns. Nigeria, record 10-time champions. They're not even in the semi-finals for the first time. So we're seeing new teams. And for Malawi, as said, they're ranked 32nd on the continent. There are 54 teams in Africa. They are amongst the final two. They are led by some sisters called Tabitha and Temwa Chawinga, and they're nicknamed the Scorchers. And Malawi so far have been red hot.
1: Piers Edwards. And the main news once again. Palestinians say the Israeli military has evacuated several houses in a village in the occupied West Bank, where Israeli settlers have been besieging Palestinian families. That's it from this edition of The Newsroom.
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8: Coming up next on Business Daily, any of these among your favourite treats?
9: Gordon's. Shall we?
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11: For every good mixer, there's only one Smirnoff.
8: Well, the company behind them, Diageo, is set for a $1 billion shake-up after stalling sales. So after the news, we'll take a look at what its boss, nicknamed Drastic Dave, plans to do.
12: BBC News with Moira Alderson. The Israeli military has reportedly told about a dozen Palestinian households to leave their properties in a village in the occupied West Bank, where Israeli settlers have besieged two Palestinian families in their homes since Sunday. The army said it was acting to protect residents in Kusra and that it had demolished two illegal settler outposts. UN figures show the number of civilians killed in Ukraine in July rose to the highest level since the first months of the Russian invasion. President Zelensky said he's spending every day trying to secure more interceptor missiles. The Japanese Prime Minister has criticised President Putin's trip to the disputed Kuril Islands chain in the Pacific, calling it unacceptable. The islands have been under Russian control since the end of the Second World War. Japan has also summoned the Russian ambassador. Parts of Europe are experiencing the fifth heatwave of the year, with more than 135 million people set to experience temperatures over 35 Celsius. France, Italy, Spain and Britain are likely to see the highest temperatures. Romania has been forced to completely shut down its only nuclear power station because of extremely low water levels on the River Danube due to drought. The Cernavoda plant uses water from the river for cooling. The airline Air India has announced it will start mandatory drug testing for all pilots after one of its planes suddenly lost about 90 metres in height during a flight. The pilot later tested positive for marijuana. Japan's rugby coach has revealed he lets his players watch videos of geese to prepare them for this weekend's second test against Australia. He says he wants his team to learn from the way the birds follow their leader in formation, comparing the lead goose to a ball carrier and the others to supporting players. BBC News.
8: Hello and welcome back to Power Players from Business Daily. Now, is your favourite tipple among this lot?
9: Gordon's. Shall we?
10: No wonder the Guinness is great.
11: For every good mixer, there's only one Smirnoff.
4: Baileys?
13: When the ocean calls, only one captain answers. Captain Morgan's Spiced Rum.
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16: If whiskey could talk, Johnny Walker Black Label would sing.
8: Yeah, the company behind all of those massive drinks brands and dozens more is Diageo, and we're looking at it today because after poor sales and a falling share price, it's undergone a bit of a reset under a relatively new boss whose nickname is Drastic Dave. So today, can a drastic touch get a drinks giant growing again? Yeah, welcome back to the programme. Will Bain again with you here today in the UK.
17: I'm Rahul Tandon, also in the UK, but in a different studio from me.
8: And today we are joined from Montana in the United States by Kate Bernott. Kate is a journalist, consumer insight analyst at Feel Goods Insight, a drinks industry newsletter, knows Diageo well. The US accounts for up to 40% of Diageo's sales as well, so an important bit of the story today. Kate, morning to you. Very early to be talking.

0: favourite boozes, I know, but have you got a Diageo tipple among your favourites there? Is there a bestseller in the United States or in North America from their range?
1: Well, given that it's morning for me, it does feel like I should have some Baileys in my coffee, but I think it'll be a Guinness for me.
0: I was going to say, Mr. Tandon, I think you're probably on that stretch as well.
2: Well, I've got to be honest with you. When you played that montage, I want them all. It's a hot day. How many could you get through during the programme? I mean, look, they're brands that are so synonymous with drinks all over the world, aren't they?
0: Well, that's why we thought this might be a good topic for today, because this is a truly global consumer company, isn't it, guys? Whether you're listening in China and perhaps you like some of their whiskies, perhaps you're listening to us in Southern Africa and you drink a lot of their beers like Tusker or Guinness, as the guys have been joking about, or, of course, Europe, where the company's based from, North America. Everything from celebrity tequila brands right down to beers on taps in your local pub. Okay, why don't you kick us off taking us back a little bit? Because we're going to talk a lot about the sort of pickle Diageo, I guess, has got itself into as a company and the turnaround plan that the company's been talking about in the last few days as a result. But this was, and has been for a long time, one of the absolute giants of alcohol sales right around the world. So how do we kind of get here? And a bit of the history, I suppose, and that boom during the pandemic too that the company saw.
1: The scale of this company globally is really hard to overstate. Presence on so many continents, in so many markets, in so many sectors of alcohol. There was a great couple years for this company during the pandemic. All of us were at home reconnecting with our love of alcohol in a way that perhaps we regret a few years later.
0: Came to try and work off in the gym later.
1: Yes, we all got back to our cocktail making and, of course, the boost in the on-premise after lockdowns lifted. And now that conditions have sort of normalized around the world and economics are less favorable, we see some real significant slowdowns. Obviously, Diageo, not the only liquor company facing difficult economic conditions, but there are some specific things to their portfolio and their company that have made them feel those a little harder than others.
0: Well right. Rahul, Kate's spot on that, isn't she? It was the fact that there was that time there and Diageo was trying to ride that wave, buying up a lot of big celebrity in particular, really increasing its portfolio in spirits in particular right through that period that Kate was talking about.
2: Yeah, they did. They bought the George Clooney one that I like to have a little tipple with, didn't they? The Casamigos tequila. But I think that the story of Diageo is such an interesting one because the problems in China are different to the problems in North America. The growth in India is different to the growth in Europe.
0: Well, let's take on the people then. For years and years and years, certainly someone I interviewed many times here on the World Service was Ivan Menezes, the British businessman who had been the boss of Diageo for more than 10 years. And then very quickly, they now had two bosses, the American Deborah Crew, who came and went quite quickly in that post-pandemic period, and now Drastic Dave Lewis, as he's known in the British financial press, known as Drastic because he makes big decisions about slimming down businesses, and it seems like what he's been brought in to do here. Shall we have a little of him speaking in central London last week to Diageo's investors?
3: If I'm candid, where we started from, really quite a big disconnect between the supply side of the organisation and the demand side of the organisation. A lot of duplication, a lot of waste, a lot of inefficiencies.
0: Kate.
1: Having spoken to former Diageo employees, some of them will flag duplication inefficiency within the company. But there are also struggles for the portfolio. Some of the lead brands in the U.S. have been in decline for years. I mean, Smirnoff and Captain Morgan in particular really need to be restored. Trust in the Casamigos and Don Julio brands has declined in recent years. They were the subject of some class action lawsuits last year regarding the use of non-agave additives in those products.
0: So again, just for people to be aware, agave, the kind of key ingredient if you're having like a proper tequila, you know, a tequila that actually is a tequila.
1: Correct. And so these lawsuits last year, I think, really had drinkers questioning the quality of these products, especially at such a premium price point. And then most significantly, trying to make up ground on ready-to-drink cocktails. In the U.S., spirits have not grown if you remove RTDs from the equation. So really, growth in spirits is RTDs, and Diageo has been quite slow to bring those to market compared to some other competitors. The fact that Casamigos is just launching an RTD margarita now, I mean, this is just money left on the table, and John O'Keefe, CEO of Diageo North America, has acknowledged that.
0: RTDs, we've got a great nickname in the UK for that as well. Gins in tins is the catch-all for that. Cocktails in a can, basically.
1: Phenomenal.
2: So Drastic Dave likes to slash. He's got a lot he could possibly slash. Kate's talking about those figures for the US. Let's put those into perspective. In the last round of figures, in Diageo's biggest market, North America,

0: their sales fell by 8%. So, you know, when you're seeing those numbers in your biggest market, Drastic Dave has a big challenge ahead of him.
1: We should make the point, by the way, that he absolutely hates this nickname, supposedly.
0: It's not a nice nickname, is it?
1: At some point. So we will ask him exactly that. But that was the reason for the pivot, wasn't it, Kate? They went to Deborah Crew, a North American herself. She was brought in to address really rapidly changing trends in the US. So do you... been seeing those, that changing kind of drinking habits in the United States?
2: Absolutely. And for a period of time, some changing drinking habits, particularly premiumization and the rise of tequila beverages, really benefited Diageo. And then tides changed very quickly. We all came out of the pandemic. We resumed normal habits. The economy got shakier. Things changed rapidly. And Diageo, this huge global ship, couldn't quite right itself fast enough in these new winds.
0: You know, when I go out with my son and I go out with his friends, I often look at the end of the evening and realise that I've been drinking a fair bit and they've hardly been drinking at all. And so there is that debate, isn't there, at the moment? Are young people drinking differently from previous generations? Let's hear from a couple of young teetotalers in London speaking recently to the BBC's What in the World programme.
3: Today I don't drink at all, but when I was in my early 20s, I think I felt maybe a bit of like societal pressure, you know, work drinks or being at uni where it was the norm. And I think COVID lockdown just gave me a bit of confidence to say, okay, let me step away from this. It's not necessarily something I want to do.
4: I stopped drinking about 8 years ago now when I was 26, and that was because of the effect that it was having on my mental health. So I really struggled with my mental health in my 20s and got into a real cycle of like binge drinking and drinking to feel less anxious, etc. And yeah, I got to a point where my relationship with alcohol was quite problematic. So in 2018, I decided that was it. I was stopping altogether, and here we are.
0: Is that what you're seeing then in the States, really? Because it's different in different parts of the world. Because in the US, you can't drink till you're 21 officially. So when we're saying that young people aren't drinking in some parts of the world, they can't drink till later anyway.
2: This is correct. Okay. And the Gen Z cohort, only about half of them in the US are of legal drinking age. Actually, here in the US, rates of underage drinking have been in drastic decline for decades. They've basically been cut in half since 1984. So young people are waiting longer to drink. They're waiting till they're 21. And even then, they kind of have to ease into it, right? Also, alcohol is expensive. I've noticed. And we're waiting for that generation to really mature into their earning. There's some good data to show that their drinking rates are normalizing as they kind of move into their 20s. But again, we still have so much of this generation that we don't know how they're going to behave yet.
1: We've talked a lot about spirits, but beer has been booming, particularly its biggest name, I guess, in its beer portfolio, right? Are you one of these people who splits the G?
2: I've tried to split the G to varying degrees of success.
1: Just if no one doesn't know what we're talking about, here's a little bit from the Today programme on NBC in the United States about the splitting the G challenge, I guess.
5: Let's talk about one of the biggest beer trends on TikTok right now. It's called Split the G. This trend, it might be spiking sales of Guinness. Everyone from Ed Sheeran and Niall Horan, they're hopping on the challenge. This is where stout sippers take a big first gulp and try to get the liquid and foam in the glass perfectly aligned with the middle of the G in the Guinness logo. So we thought it would be fun to try.
2: I would like to clarify that splitting the G, Diageo didn't invent this, right? This was something that kind of organically bubbled up and happened.
1: Except they wrote it pretty hard, right?
2: They wrote it hard, but the reason they were able to capitalize on that is because in the US and globally, they've for decades focused on that bar experience with the right glassware and the proper pour. They have this very strong, you know, association with draft beer. And so when this kind of naturally happened, they were well positioned. They had the infrastructure to capitalize on it. That said, Guinness in the US, it's kind of a household brand, but it's not the standard. Mm. You cannot walk into just any corner bar and expect to see Guinness. So this was introducing a new generation who probably thought it was dark and heavy and sticky and alcoholic to Guinness in a way that no ad campaign that the brand thought up ever could have done.
0: And I think that social media thing has become such a huge part of it. And for me, I just can't believe the change that's unfolded in front of me, that this old man's drink has now become one of the most fashionable drinks on this planet. And when we're talking about Diageo having problems, Guinness sales up 10.9% in its last figures. That's extraordinary when you look at the backdrop of what's happening with the rest of their products.
1: Well, Gráinne Wafer is the Irish executive at Diageo, responsible for marketing Guinness worldwide.
6: Although we're sold in over 150 countries around the world, we are very small in many of the premium beer markets in the world. And in many markets as well, we're actually not represented at all. Even in the US, Guinness is only number 12 within premium beer, so significant headroom for us to grow further within those markets. And our ambition is for Guinness to become a top 10 premium beer brand in the US and to further strengthen our position in key European markets. Beyond that, we obviously also see further exciting opportunities to expand in growing premium beer markets such as India and Brazil.
1: Well, we'll come to India in a moment, but that's to your point there about the US, Kate.
2: Absolutely, and there is clearly room for growth even in what we might consider mature markets for that brand here in the US.
1: Well, that takes us neatly, doesn't it, to what Dave Lewis and the team at Diageo might do in this billion-dollar turnaround. Let's hear from Dave Lewis then again on exactly that, and then let's expand on that.
7: The plan that we're sharing with you today is an organic turnaround. Very aware of lots of speculation, lots of things that people write in the marketplace. Being clear, we're not buying, we're not selling. This is an organic turnaround. We have what we need to turn the business around. Total spirits, not international spirits or premium spirits, total spirits, full price ladder, including RTDs. That's market number one for Diageo going forward. Premium beer with Guinness, market number two.
1: Kate, what do you expect then? Yeah. Can Mr. Lewis pull this slim down off, and what does it look like? How drastic, to use that word once again, doing that slim down of particularly the spirits portfolio might be?
2: Well, he says they're not selling. So I think here in the US, what I'm really needing to see is stabilization in the core brands. If Captain Morgan and Don Julio, Casamigos and Smirnoff maintain these declines, there's really very little path forward. So we're going to really need to see stabilization in those core brands alongside quick response to where consumers are at now with ready to drink, with interesting flavors, with the right kinds of formats. They need to get up to speed really quickly. But that's a lot to take on all at once.
0: And I think in Africa, they want to develop Guinness. It's growing so rapidly there. I think in India, they want to develop Guinness as well. They know that they've also got a huge product in Johnnie Walker. Tequila is really growing in India at this point in time. Let's give you a flavour. Mumbai is one of my favourite cities. Got lots of family there. Our business correspondent, Archana Shukla, spoke to a few people there about their drinking habits.
8: I'm Neha Kilnani. I drink tequila, water, ice. And on some good days when I don't really care about my weight, beer. India is actually observing this whole pattern where we are trading up, but we are trading local as well. So where we used to drink to feel international, now honestly, the world's drinking us. In the tequila space, I still like my Don Julio, but otherwise I drink India like a London Pilsner beer or maybe a Kingfisher on regular days, even with office colleagues. That is still our go-to. So drinking habits, yes, it has changed.
9: My name is Lakhinandan Borua and I'm a filmmaker, 35 years old. So I used to be a whiskey drinker. And after coming to Bombay, I have reduced drinking whiskey a lot because of two reasons. One is price is very expensive. Exorbitant in Bombay, and also in Bombay weather, beer suits more to people. It's sort of, you know, it's chilled and Bombay is always hot. Predominantly, India has always been a whiskey drinking country. But with the new generation, I have seen a lot of change in terms of drinking habit. A lot of new generation people drink gin, vodka tonic. Cocktails are very popular nowadays, and gin is actually sort of taking over the market.
0: Yeah, that's what I see. When I was there recently, there was a lot of gin drinking going along around me. My bills were quite expensive, I have to say. I think another challenge for Diageo in India and other parts of the world is these countries are developing their own brands. You know, some of the best whiskey brands in the world now are Indian brands, and they are used to operate at the lower segments of the market, but they are coming in at that higher end as well. So there is huge competition. So I think it's not just a given, just because the demographics of Africa and India are growing quickly, that Diageo is going to benefit.
1: And Rahul, putting a lot in making your cocktails in a can.
0: Yeah, listen, I'm not optimistic. I mean, from what I see from young people around me, having two kids and, you know, travelling to lots of different parts of the world, I think kids are, you know, more interested in fitness now. They are much more careful about what they're putting inside their body. So Drastic Dave has a great track record in terms of what he has done of turning around companies. But it's not easy to turn around a company if the market itself is shrinking. And I think that is going to be the huge challenge. We're not quite looking at the cigarette industry here, but I think we are looking at an industry that maybe isn't going to be as successful, even in those new markets, as it has been in the past.
1: The health and fitness that Rahul mentioned is a big part of all of this. And if you or anybody you know has been affected by any of the issues

0: BBC World Service, and now history told by the people who were there. It's Witness History with me, Stefania Gotzer. I'm taking you back to 2008, when Kenya's political rivals put aside their differences to end a wave of violence that claimed more than 1,000 lives. It's the 28th of February, 2008, and Kenya's government and opposition leaders are about to announce an unprecedented deal. The agreement will see President Mwai Kibaki share power with his biggest rival, Raila Odinga. He will be taking on the newly created role of Prime Minister. With this, they both hope to put an end to the violence that has engulfed the country after a disputed election 2 months earlier.
1: The election crisis has plunged Kenya into its most dangerous period since independence more than 40 years ago. 600,000 people have been forced to leave their homes because of unrest. And in a savage wave of inter-ethnic violence, which has now largely abated, more than 1,000 people have been killed.
0: The election was tightly contested, but the result was immediately disputed. Incumbent President Mwai Kibaki was declared the winner with about 46% of the vote. His main rival, Raila Odinga, won 44% and alleged widespread fraud. International observers also raised serious concerns about the tallying process, and on the streets, violence was already claiming lives.
2: Well, we had anticipated it.
0: This is Maina Kiai.
2: As the chairperson of the Kenya National Commission on Human Rights, which is an independent state body.
0: Maina says the crisis had been years in the making, ever since the government put forward its own version of a new constitution in 2005.
2: The regime changed it and made it a very much a pro-regime, pro-executive constitution. It was a very violent campaign. It was very hot. The use of hate speech was profound. And there was a lot of animosity. And I remember even that year in 2005 and 2006 saying publicly that if our politicians do not change course, the chances of us having real conflict in 2007 after the election was very high.
0: And he was right. In the 9 weeks after the 2007 elections, news of riots and attacks kept growing. Here's a BBC report of one of them.
3: This is the site of the church where it once stood. You can still smell and taste the smoke in the air. Over here is the door, the entranceway, which was initially barred. The attackers coming in with huge mattresses that they dragged in. They put paraffin them on here, and then they set them alight. This church at the time was packed with hundreds of people, many of them women and children, who'd flocked here for fear of being attacked in the aftermath of this election.
2: Support for a party is ethnic based. Therefore, if you don't like that party or you don't like that politician, then the entire ethnic group is at stake. When the elections happened, at some point, the results stopped flowing in. We didn't know what was going on. The chairperson of the election commission started saying, I can't find my people, my returning officers. And then inevitably, when the live transmission started, we found that the opposition candidate, who had been leading by more than 1 million votes before power was taken out, now was behind.
0: Live coverage of the count, together with delays in reporting results from some constituencies, fueled tensions as Odinga's early lead disappeared. In the end, Kibaki was declared the winner by only about 230,000 votes. However, an independent inquiry later said there had been too many irregularities and manipulation by both sides to determine who had really won.
2: I was monitoring the elections in Mombasa, and I was in constant touch, by the way, with the chairperson of the Election Commission, urging him to be fair. In fact, I was urging him, please postpone these results. You can't win any way you go. If you announce one way or the other, it will be tense. Ask Kenyans for time. Ask us, you know, go national television and tell us, look, this is very complicated. I beg for another 3 days so I can get this right. And sadly, he was not able to. And I kept saying, this is very tense.
0: Protests broke out and the police responded with force. Attacks and reprisals soon spread. So Maina went back to the capital, Nairobi.

0: We heard about the church in Eldoret that was burnt down with people inside it. We heard of police shooting people in Kisumu, in Eldoret, in Nairobi, in Mombasa. I felt really sad. I felt very sad because I'm not a politician and I wasn't a politician. And I saw my role as a warning, as putting out there. I had no police powers. I couldn't arrest anybody for what they were doing. But what I could do is articulate a position and speak for the millions of Kenyans who were at risk or who were scared of what might happen.
1: And he ended up being one of them. His high-profile position and his role as a human rights watchdog put him in danger.
0: It was very dicey, and I was warned by my contacts within the police and intelligence to be careful. I raised the alarm. I said that there was a plot to kill me. And so I spent quite a bit of time outside the country. I would travel out quite often and go and then come back. I used to go to the airport because of the threat to me. I used to go with ambassadors who take me in their cars with the flag flying. So then I've got diplomatic protection because of that. I changed vehicles every day. Every car that I was in had tints, so you couldn't tell it was me. I was never out late, too late at night. I went to places that where I met people, was always very well lit public places. For me, it was a very traumatic time for me then.
1: As former UN National Secretary General Kofi Annan led international mediation efforts, Maina and other Kenyan civil society leaders urged both sides to negotiate.
0: We were very clear that this is a political problem that needed to be resolved politically. And we were very clear as well that after we went through some analysis that it was going to be very, very difficult to convince everybody what was the correct election result. We were pretty early on some of the first people to call for a coalition government between the two of them, which they would share power, 50-50.
1: But sharing power was unprecedented in Kenya, and neither side liked the idea.
0: The Kibaki side was very reluctant to talk. They were actually quite hardline. Both Kibaki and his then Minister of Justice were very, very hardline. They were very complicated. So it was hard to get through to them. So we would get in touch with them through intermediaries that they would talk to. But the Odinga side was quite open. They listened to us. So we also limited how much we talked to them directly to be as balanced as possible.
1: The talks went through highs and lows, but Maina believes international pressure, including the threat of sanctions and travel bans, ultimately persuaded both sides to compromise.
0: So at first they were kind of arrogant about it, and then the pressure came on, and a lot of them had their children, for example, in university in the West. So when the British High Commissioner says you're going to declare your children persona non grata, then people begin to listen a bit more, you know?
2: A peace deal for Kenya, President Kibaki, and Raila Odinga sign a power-sharing agreement designed to end the political crisis.
1: They agreed Kibaki would remain president while Odinga would become prime minister. By this point, more than 1,200 people had died. A deal like this had never existed in Kenya. Could it last?
0: Actually, it did. It kept us together. It kept the country together for 5 years after that violence. It led to a new constitution in 2010. The power sharing was also good because they were watching each other. If you look at the state, I think there was less corruption during those 5 years of the power sharing government than has ever been in the history of this country.
1: That was Maina Kiai, who was the chairperson of the Kenyan National Commission of Human Rights during the country's 2007 and 2008 post-election crisis. He was speaking to me, Stefania Gotzel, for Witness History.
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0: ABC News with Andrew Kaloupas. Israel's army says it's rushing hundreds of soldiers to the occupied West Bank after it failed to dislodge Israeli settlers who've besieged a Palestinian village. The IDF says the new troop deployment will help restore order in the village of Kuzra and bring rioters to justice. The US ambassador to Israel, Mike Huckabee, says Washington has been very involved in efforts to end the siege and remove what he's described as Israeli terrorists. The BBC's Yolan Nell has more from Jerusalem.
1: Videos shared from Kusra overnight show a dozen Israeli security vehicles, including a bulldozer. Local media reports say that a nearby Israeli settler outpost was demolished. In later footage filmed in the daylight, there's a long line of Israeli security forces on the road to the Palestinian village, which remains a closed military zone. A Palestinian man who's been trapped by settlers in his home since Sunday, with his water and power cut off, told the BBC that the house had been attacked again overnight and that a few settlers remained in the area hiding from the army. His brother, who owns the property, is a Palestinian-American businessman who'd complained to the US embassy.
0: A shopping centre in Melbourne's north has been sent briefly into lockdown after reports of shots being fired. It's understood two groups of men were seen arguing at the Craigieburn Centre but fled when police arrived. Victoria Police say there have been no reports of injuries or evidence of a shooting, but witness Martin says he heard what he believed was a shot.
2: As soon as the shot was fired or that sound of shots came out, everybody pulled out a massive machete. I don't think they were machetes. They looked like swords to me. I've never seen such large machetes before. And everybody was just threatening each other with it. But nobody really got slashed or anything like that. And then they sort of ran in different directions.
0: A former jihadist who's appeared at the Royal Commission into Anti-Semitism has questioned the effectiveness of Australia's approach to countering violent extremism. Here's Gavin Coote.
3: The inquiry has been examining the role of government-led programs aimed at young people at risk of being radicalised. But Mubeen Sheikh, a former Salafi jihadist, says de-radicalisation efforts need to be community-led.
4: What government agency employee is going to go down the theological rabbit hole with a young juvenile who thinks what he thinks?
3: The former Islamist gave evidence at the commission about his pathway out of extremism, which saw him become a counter-terrorism operative in Canada and later a de-radicalisation counsellor.
0: The former Bishop of Broome, Christopher Saunders, has been found guilty of multiple sexual offences. Saunders had been on trial in the District Court in Perth, accused of sexual offences against three young men. When he was the Catholic Bishop of Broome, the 76-year-old has been found guilty of more than a dozen charges of offending against two men. He's been found not guilty of six other charges. He'll face a sentencing hearing next month. The family of a disabled Aboriginal man who died after being restrained by police officers in Alice Springs last year say they're considering challenging the decision not to lay any charges. Here's Rio Davis.
5: Last year, 24-year-old Kumanjai White died while being apprehended by police officers inside a supermarket. Since then, a lengthy NT Police and Director of Public Prosecutions investigation has resulted in no charges being laid against the officers who restrained him. Mr. White's family was planning on launching a legal case in the NT Supreme Court today, but has since dropped it. The man's grandfather, Ned Jumper Jimper Hargraves, has confirmed NT police have told them who chose not to charge the officers. Despite this, he says they're still seeking answers as to why the decision was made.
0: To sport, and in rugby league, the Sydney Roosters have moved into top spot on the NRL table after a hard-fought win over Penrith. With the details, Andrew Moore.
6: The final scoreline almost deceptive. Sydney Roosters have beaten Penrith for the second time in 14 attempts, 12 points to 6 to make it 8 wins on the trot before a crowd of 16,000 plus at Western Sydney Stadium. The Roosters dominated, but they only scored one try in the first half through man of the match, Daly Cherry Evans. He added the match winner in the 77th minute. Moses Liotta scored Penrith's only try with 14 minutes left on the clock as the Roosters win 12-6, having led by 8 points to nil at half time. Daly Cherry Evans had a wild

0: of a game for the Roosters. Andrew Moore, ABC Sport, Sydney.
1: And that's the latest from ABC News. 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A broad high will bring a cold morning to the south and interior, frosty in the east. A cold front clipping Tasmania will bring showers and brisk winds to southern South Australia, Tasmania and Victoria. A trough developing over northern Western Australia will bring showers to West Australia's interior later in the day. To the capital city forecast for Friday, Brisbane 24, mostly sunny, Sydney 20 and sunny, Canberra 16, morning frost and fog. Melbourne 16, a light shower or two, Hobart 14, light showers, Adelaide 17, a light shower or two, mostly sunny 22 in Perth, Darwin 34 and sunny. 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

0: May 2026. Inside the garden within a garden of China's elite party estate, Zhongnanhai, President Xi and President Trump are wrapping up a state visit between the two most powerful nations on Earth. The walled-off imperial garden compound, known as the Jinggu, is rarely open to foreign visitors. Lian Libai, intertwining Cyprus, have weathered the politics here for nearly 300 years. Roots stretch up, wrapping the two trunks together and binding them. Centuries-old trees, so wide that five people linked together can't touch hands around their trunks. President Xi gestures to the Lian Libai, pulling his fingers up towards one another to symbolize their coming together as he walks with President Trump.
1: All the trees here are around 200 to 300 years old. And the big one, just behind
2: me, 400
1: years old.
3: They live there
2: long. 1,000年的树.
1: And there are trees 1,000 years old.
4: Nice place.
5: I like it. Wei Ying, we stayed to look at some of the old trees. The president was interested to learn all about that, including the Chinese roses, which we looked at. And I agreed to send the seeds for these roses to the president as a gift.
6: I love that. That's great.
0: What may seem like a simple photo op goes far deeper than that. These trees embody a soft power that's been kept alive between the two most powerful countries on Earth for decades. Botanical diplomacy.
7: I wake up every day and my focal point is plants. My colleagues across China, we wake up thinking the same things. We're just curious. And curiosity just transcends everything.
0: Welcome to the documentary from the BBC World Service. This is The Tree of Diplomacy. I'm Finn Aberdeen. As a journalist and as a producer, I've focused on China for two decades. And this is the story of boots-on-the-ground botany that's kept China and the US talking for over 100 years. The first science to reignite communication and help renew ties after the Cold War. And a collaboration that's borne political fruit in the form of trade deals, agricultural innovations, and even shared policy aims for tackling climate change. From the outside, relations between the two countries have been anything but straightforward.
8: China and the US are spiraling deeper into a trade war.
9: Disagreement could even lead to conflict.
10: US tariffs against China add up to 145%.
11: China

0: has condemned the US blockade.
1: China has a scheme to steal state secrets from the West.
2: Another one.
3: You see the buggers?
2: There. A lot of it's very common.
4: Far from conventional politics, in ancient forests like this one in China's Shennongjia and the woodlands of the Appalachia in the US, a special kind of dialogue has taken root.
2: Put the yellow flowers right here.
5: Oh, yeah. Oh,
6: the files are giant.
7: They're big. Yeah, so that's the problem.
8: That one and this tree here?
9: Yeah.
8: Okay, I see a couple of them.
4: Groups like NACPEC, that's the North America-China Plant Exploration Consortium, are practicing something deceptively powerful. It's a scientific language and a form of soft power known as botanical diplomacy.
10: In fact, botany is the perfect example of that invisible college that has operated really below the political radar for centuries.
4: Dr. Caroline Wagner is an academic, policy analyst, and one of the world's leading scholars on international scientific collaboration.
10: It's a very long tradition, and it is a bit unique because it's a field science like archaeology or glaciology, where you actually have to go there in order to advance the science.
4: It's a relationship that is far older than any of the headlines. The story of what would become NACPEC really began at the turn of the 20th century with the quest for the legendary dove tree, an elusive species shrouded in Chinese folklore, otherwise known as the ghost tree. At the turn of the 20th century, Imperial China was in a state of terminal decline as thousands of years of dynastic rule were drawing to a violent close. At the same time, aggressive Western expansion and economic hardships provoked the Boxer Rebellion in 1899, an anti-foreign, anti-imperialist uprising. Several thousand foreign troops, including Americans, marched on Beijing in response. In that same year of 1899, a young Englishman arrives in China. His name is Ernest Henry Wilson. He's 23 years old, he's newly engaged, and he's been sent by a London plant nursery with a single precise instruction: to find the dove tree.
11: Wilson is another name called Chinese Wilson.
4: Dr. Wang Kang is one of China's preeminent botanists. From his base at the Beijing Botanical Garden, he's been working with NACPEC since 2001, first as a young intern and now as one of the key Chinese coordinators for joint expeditions. He's seen the collaboration from both sides of the Pacific.
11: When he very young, he worked for Birmingham Botanic Garden and a queue in 1899. The Vichy company tried to find a dove tree, Davidia. So that's the reason the young boy, 23 years old, before his marriage, he first time came to China. It's very difficult for him. He had to take the long trip to China to travel from UK to Hong Kong and take the ship to Vietnam. And from Vietnam, he traveled about half a year. But unfortunately, when he followed the information to find the tree was cut by the local people. So he was very disappointed about this, but he's lucky. A couple months later, he found another tree and get enough fruits, means seeds, and ship it back.
2: Well, right this moment, we are on top of Bussy Hill in the middle of the Arnold Arboretum.
4: Michael Dosman, keeper of the living collections at Harvard University's Arnold Arboretum. He's an Indiana Jones-esque plant explorer, leading on NACPEC missions from the US side of the relationship.
2: We are in a very special garden area known as the Explorer's Garden. Right now, my hands are resting on a dove tree.

0: a Davidia involucrata. It's just a gorgeous sight to behold.
1: The tree Michael Dosman is touching is descended directly from seed Wilson brought back from China over 120 years ago.
2: On May 19th, when collecting near the hamlet of Tawan, distant some 5 days southwest of Yichang, I suddenly happened upon a Davidia tree in full flower. It was about 50 feet tall, in outline pyramidal, and with its wealth of blossoms was more beautiful than words can portray. The distinctive beauty of the Davidia is in its flowers. They are pendulous on fairly long stalks, and when stirred by the slightest breeze, they resemble huge butterflies or small doves hovering amongst the trees.
1: Wilson would make 5 expeditions to China in total. When he joined the Arnold Arboretum, he became keeper of the living collections, the title Michael now holds himself.
0: It's an honor to bear the same job description, but Wilson could never be repeated. He's just an incredible botanist and horticulturist and photographer. And so if I could be 1% of what he was, that would be an honor.
1: Wilson's early expeditions to China established a botanical relationship between East and West that endured to the present day. But he wasn't working in isolation. Even as he explored, Chinese botanists were developing their own ties across the Pacific. One of the most significant was Hu Xianzu. Born in 1894, Hu received his doctorate from Harvard and trained in part at the Arnold Arboretum itself. He went home and became a founding figure of modern Chinese botany. And in the 1940s, he did something that would echo through botanical history for the next 80 years.
3: The only thing we knew about the Dawn Redwood was that it was extinct.
1: Ned Friedman is the current director of the Arnold Arboretum.
3: We thought all we have is a record in the rocks, fossils that are millions of years old. And then word starts to leak out from this very small, remote part of Hubei that perhaps the thing that we thought was extinct is actually alive and well, truly a living fossil.
1: Ned's alluding to the giant Dawn Redwood, a tree then thought to be long extinct. It was like discovering a dinosaur that still walks the earth.
0: One of our alums, Hu Xianzu, who actually 100 years ago received his doctorate from Harvard University, from the Arnold Arboretum in botany, is one of the founding botanists in China.
1: Michael Dosman.
0: He made the link that this plant found as a fossil and given a name was actually living and breathing there in central China. So it was a celebration of botany across East and West.
3: Those seeds were collected in the fall of 1947. So the thing that makes this tree sort of emotionally resonant is to think that all you could know of this tree was by cracking open a rock, and now you get to see it alive. And it still sends chills down my spine to be standing next to this wonderful tree.
1: The Dawn Redwood seeds arrived in Boston in January 1948, while civil war was still raging in China. The tree Ned Friedman is standing beside, 6 enormous trunks ascending to the sky, grew from one of those first seeds, germinated in a greenhouse in the spring of 1948. It could live another 500 years. And it's a monument to a scientific relationship that's outlasted every political storm it's been subjected to. There's also a rather surprising reason why Chinese trees like this one can take root so easily in US soil.
4: Between China and the eastern United States, they share many plants because millions of years ago, eastern China and eastern North America was part of the one big connected temperate forest. They stayed together, living together. You can use the plants to prove the two continents combined together.
1: This shared botanical history explains so much about why this relationship has been able to endure for so many years.
0: I'll chime in on this one.
1: Michael Dosman, keeper of the living collections at the Arnold Arboretum.
0: Eastern North America and Eastern Asia have this incredible shared evolutionary history. There have been plants that evolved in, let's say, Eastern Asia, maples, for instance, or viburnums, and shrubs that you might find in your gardens. And then over millions of years, these plants, you know, radiated.
1: What Michael means here is that a long time ago, the Eastern United States and China were actually joined as part of the same huge landmass by a giant land bridge. This eventually became submerged as the glaciers melted. But before it did, plants and animals freely crossed between what are now the US and China. Incredibly, this means that the Eastern United States has a startling amount in common, botanically, with China, almost more than it does with the Western United States. This geographical phenomenon means that the two countries have a surprising connection when it comes to food, agriculture, and the environment.
5: To help facilitate political dialogue around peace in a time of war, to avoid political fear, one has to pick topics that are easier to talk about.
1: John Kent is co-founder of the Global Supply Chain Diplomacy Initiative, which identifies areas where scientists have established mutual interest and cooperation and builds trade opportunities on the back of them.
5: So agriculture and food are topics that humanity cares about, no matter what country or what part of a country that you're in, you need food. And so it makes a non-controversial, apolitical supply chain to work on.
6: Really, a lot of the scientific relationships are really not visible to the political system.
1: Dr. Caroline Wagner also sits on the National Academy's subcommittee on U.S.-China scientific engagement.
6: NACPEC is the perfect example of invisibility, right? Foreign ministries don't even know it's there, governing and helping botany.
1: NACPEC, the North America-China Plant Exploration Consortium, was formally established in 1991. It's a network of botanical gardens and universities committed to studying, documenting, and conserving the plant biodiversity of China. It survived trade wars, diplomatic crises, and a global pandemic, and six different US administrations and counting. Part of that success comes from its stable funding, which is entirely outside of politics. Today, it relies on a network of US and Chinese gardens, private benefactors, and conservation funds. But the collaboration goes back much further. One of the first scientific agreements between the two nations was signed almost half a century ago.
6: The 1979 US-China Bilateral in Science and Technology. That agreement was actually pushed initially by Secretary Henry Kissinger, who saw science as a low-conflict area where agreements could be made, and that perhaps out of that, other kinds of political relationships might develop.
1: The necessity to physically travel, to work in the soil of another country, creates something that policy agreements and diplomatic cables on their own cannot.
6: Studies show this over and over again, that these scientific, trusting scientific relationships endure and are persistent across many difficulties.
1: Dr. Caroline Wagner.
6: People who go into science are usually very much driven by a desire to know and to find something new. And to the extent that they can connect with others with similar interests, those relationships can persist in the face of many different kinds of challenges.
1: Even as political tensions have ratcheted up and many fields have seen collaboration wither, the relationships already established, rooted in years of face-to-face work, have largely held.
6: Even with the geopolitical storms above, the collaborations continue on below. And we see that even through the Cold War, through many aspects of US-China. Botanical is one of the great examples of that.
1: To understand what Caroline Wagner means by trust built in the field, you have to go out there with the people who build it.
7: So in 2025, we did a trip to China.
1: Miles Schwartzsacks is NACPEC's current chair.
7: And as part of that group, we were working with our partners at Zhejiang University. We were in the field with graduate students, and this was some of their first opportunities to see some of the areas we were exploring.
8: Hey there, I'm Zhang Xuteng. I'm a graduate student from Zhejiang University, and I'm very glad to meet all of you. I hope I can go to America. Yeah, thank you. I'll remember you all.
9: This is Pan Li from Zhejiang University. It's great to know new friends and make new connections. I hope that in the future we can have more collaboration together.
0: In 2017, when we were in China, in Pingwu, we saw one of the largest katsura trees. You couldn't even get three people, four people, five people to stand around it. It was so large. What was fascinating, though, is that Ernest Wilson in 1910 saw the exact same tree. He collected seeds from the exact same tree. He photographed the exact same tree. And to be able to visit a plant that Wilson had visited, collect seeds, herbarium specimens, and photographs of the same plant, that stands out as one of the most meaningful in my botanical career. It was awe-inspiring.
1: In Zhongnanhai, back by the ancient Lianlibai cypresses and the rose seeds, those who study Chinese political rhetoric noted something significant. For years, President Xi has used nautical imagery to describe the relationship between China and the US. A ship atop stormy waters, charting its own course. But here, in the botanical gardens, he's reaching for something different.
3: One leader says, these are very beautiful roses. That's not a political statement, and all of a sudden you've gotten out of that. And then the other person says, well, let me share them with you. That's a narrative. And I think that comes back to, you know, why plants have gone around the world. They become political acts in the sense that they are a representation of a country, but they're acts of generosity. They are the sharing of beauty.
4: I'm thinking the plants are like a teacher in our life. When you do some research on plants or collecting trip in the forest, you can learn a lot from the plants.
3: So whether the world was crumbling around them, whether the world was going to change and it would change, there is, again, this perfect blend of joy and connection, serenity, this plant that grounds it all.
6: When scientists work together, when they find something new and they share it with the world, they want to share it. So. To me, I can't imagine that we would want to find ways to quash it, right? When it's given us so much, especially in botany. Look at all the green revolution, the yellow rice, the research that has come about that's increased and improved productivity of crops that have improved the health content of plants, the ability of plants to help heal. All of these factors and features are just so important. And sorry if I'm getting a little teary-eyed, because I think it's just, I mean, it's a tremendous help to humanity. So I think that it will continue. I think there's so many people that want it to continue.
1: The Tree of Diplomacy was a 2 Degrees West production from the BBC World Service, with me, Finn Aberdeen. The producer was Jacob Dabb, sound design was by Rowan Bishop, and the executive producer was Alex Baxter. Special thanks to Madeline Schill, the archivist with NACPEC.
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11: A question we have thought about in road ecology for a very long time is there a road that is too big to fix?
12: In California, a 10-lane freeway fragmented the landscape, proving a big problem for the mountain lions.
13: South of the 101, those cats were locked in, and these cats were inbreeding themselves out of existence.
12: A huge bridge-building project is underway to provide safe passage for the wildlife.
11: It is a simply enormous structure, but also over an enormous road.
12: But will it help restore the declining populations?
11: Is the fact that they can get from A to B now, is that enough?

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2: Coming up on the BBC World Service, what's it like leaving home and managing meals on your own?
3: My favourite is air fryer because anything, chicken nuggets, fries, anything, even sometimes pizza slices, anything, you can warm it up, cook it. I don't really like using oven because every time I use it, the smoke alarm goes off.
2: We hear about the challenges young people face when flying the nest. That's The Food Chain with me, Ramela Dasgupta, after the news.
4: BBC News with Moira Alderson. The Israeli military has reportedly told about a dozen Palestinian households to leave their properties in a village in the occupied West Bank. Israeli settlers have besieged two Palestinian families in their homes since Sunday. The number of civilians killed in Ukraine in July rose to the highest level since the first months of the Russian invasion, according to UN figures. President Zelensky said he was spending every day trying to secure more interceptor missiles. Japan's prime minister has criticised the Russian president's trip to the disputed Kuril Islands chain in the Pacific, calling it unacceptable. The islands have been under Russian control since the end of the Second World War. Parts of Europe are experiencing the fifth heat wave of the year. More than 135 million people are set to experience temperatures over 35 degrees Celsius. Romania has been forced to completely shut down its only nuclear power station because of extremely low water levels on the River Danube due to drought. The Cernavoda plant uses water from the river for cooling. France has opened disciplinary proceedings against its ambassador to the Central African Republic over allegations that he repeatedly brought women to his official residence. French media say Bruno Fouché acknowledged having sex with two of them. The airline Air India has announced that it will start mandatory drug testing for all pilots after one of its planes suddenly lost about 90 metres in height during a flight. The pilot later tested positive for marijuana. A fine of more than $5,000 has been issued to someone who decided to use a foghorn to wake a polar bear on the remote Norwegian archipelago of Svalbard. It's against the law to disturb wildlife on Svalbard, and fines have been issued before for interrupting a walrus as well as other polar bears. That's the latest. BBC News.
5: Dear Greats, it's been nearly 2 months since you left for university. To say I miss you living at home with us is an understatement. It is an entirely unreal feeling to drive your child to a city that neither of us have visited before and then leave them there, an immense six-hour drive from home. In the weeks leading up to you leaving, I felt this new and strange energy at home, as if I was preparing you, me, for a moon landing. While you were worrying about your exams and whether you would make the grades, I felt an enormous sense of pressure. As a parent, as your mum, were you ready? More to the point, given my state of, I'll be honest, ridiculous anxiety, had we done enough to get you ready?
2: That was the British chef and food writer Claire Thompson reading from her latest cookbook, Dear Grace, dedicated to her daughter who left home a year ago. Today's episode of The Food Chain from the BBC World Service with me, Ramela Dasgupta, is all about taking that first big step into the world. What should you be able to cook when you first leave the family home, at whatever age you do it? I went to meet Claire and her daughter Grace at the home in the English city of Bristol to find out if having two chefs for parents gives you a head start in life.
6: I was not very accomplished at cooking, but I could make tomato toast. So we grate tomatoes, and then it's like olive oil, you've got oregano, you've got salt, pepper. You're sort of seasoning it how you like it and tasting as you go. Grace didn't really cook all that much when she lived at home because Grace had other things to do, and that mainly involved studying and going out and doing teenage stuff. So we cooked, and also my husband and I are both in food, so we cook every day. So I'll be honest, they didn't get much of leeway in the kitchen because we did the cooking. So my first daughter leaving home, we all thought, like, can she really cook when she left? But tomato toast is something that Grace made, and that would be, you know, breakfast, lunch and dinner. And going through that sort of study leave of your A-levels, you'd sort of come down about 10.

0: and 11 in the morning, make some of this, go back upstairs with another cup of tea, and on it went like that.
1: You could get some garlic, Grace?
0: Yeah. Here we go. You want to rub a big, fat, raw garlic clove over a big, crusty piece of toast and then use a good amount of olive oil.
2: The toast is toasted.
0: Very crunchy.
1: I'll just turn the grill off.
0: Shall I garlic this up? It almost melts like butter. It's honestly so delicious the way it does that, and you can probably get that, like, aroma coming off. It's delish.
2: Mmm, I can smell that.
0: Yeah.
2: And you've just poured some olive oil and just spooning something
0: on. Sort of tomato mixture on there. You want to go quite... I quite like it kind of liquidy. I do kind of like to get lots of the juices.
1: Your wetness is good here.
0: Yeah, you want it to be that way, I think.
2: So, beyond tomato bread, and this was arguably the thing that Grace could do best when she left home.
1: Yes.
2: Moving on a couple of weeks and months... What were you cooking at university?
3: I got really hooked on making, like, dals and curries. I feel like I was, like, also pretty familiar with that. So I was like, this is quite, like, a accessible thing for me to do. And my dad made me up a bunch of sort of spice blends. I mean, pasta is obviously, like, such a student staple. I tried to avoid just eating, like, pesto pasta. Like, I was doing things somewhat creatively.
4: And say about your sweet potato.
3: Oh, yeah. I became sort of, like, addicted to sweet potato because I realised that the most efficient possible way, especially for lunchtime, I discovered the incredibleness, which is putting multiple sweet potatoes in the oven at once. And then you take them out and they're all nice and fudgy and you can put them in the fridge and microwave them up whenever you want them. And I was like, wow, I'm an innovator. This is amazing. Thought that I must be the first uni student to have ever thought of this.
2: I'm going to break this news to you. I'm afraid you're not.
1: No.
2: What would be your... advice off that little pantry bag that you're going to pack for your home-leaving child?
0: So I think spices are a really good thing to start getting your head around if you're not really used to spices in your cooking, because they deliver lots and lots of flavour for not very much money, and they last well in your store cupboard. You know, ideally you're using them on a quickish turnover. You're not letting a jar of cumin, ground cumin, live in your shelf for 3 years. Encouraging your kids to add spices to their cooking, using pulses, adding a jar of chickpeas to a tomato sauce and adding that as your pasta, you're boosting, you know, really good levels of protein and bringing in really, like, plant diversity and nutrients to a really pretty cheap dish, really. Mm.
2: So what was the bag that you took for your kitchen from home, Grace?
3: I definitely wouldn't say it was a small bag. I like that you said that, but it wasn't, like, a sort of, like, compact amount of food. Like, it was probably, like, 3 crates of food is what we brought with us. It was insane. It was really embarrassing. Like, my new flatmate arrived and she was like, what's all this then? Just, like, the hall just, like, filled with, like, basically tins of tomatoes, tins of chickpeas. I think, like, my parents basically wanted me to be stocked for the apocalypse just in case anything went awry. I would have access to the basic things that you need.
0: You had, like, tinned coconut, tinned tomatoes, lots of pulses, pasta, noodles, tahini, peanut butter.
3: Yeah.
0: Peanut butter's great. You can use it to thicken a soup. You can use it to make a salad dressing, a noodle dressing. Mm. It's not just for toast.
3: Yeah.
2: But tell me now, so you feel a lot more confident a year on going back to uni?
3: Yes, 100%. Because obviously you're thrown into the deep end and you're sort of forced to learn how to cook. But as I've become sort of... it's become easier and I've become more familiar with cooking and with ingredients, I think that, like, the passion has begun to kick in and I feel more excited.
0: So we're going to sprinkle over with the chives on our tomato toast. We've got chopped chives, lots of olive oil. Chop it up. We're just going to chop it into bite-sized pieces. And that is ready. And that does look lovely.
2: That looks amazing.
3: Looks delicious.
0: Yeah, it does. Should we try it?
2: Are you going to try it?
0: Well, that's the joy of Grace being home. Finally, the tables have turned and she can make things for me to eat.
3: Right.
0: Let's try it. Let's take a bite. Mmm. That is delicious. It's perfect, isn't it?
2: Mm. So you approve of it, Mum. Well done, then.
0: Well done, Grace. Nailed it.
3: I did. Thank you.
2: Grace Williamson and Claire Thompson in Bristol. Leaving home for university can be even more daunting if it's in a different country. Shahpar Saleem in Bangladesh moved to the UK for a master's degree and then a PhD in her late 20s. She told me that when she first arrived, she didn't really know how to cook and faced a real challenge.
4: Once I got to London, everything was different. The lentils were different, the rice was different, you know, and I could have sworn even water is different.
2: You're probably right. So when you came from Dhaka to London, did you carry any dry goods in your suitcases to help you towards your cooking?
4: Oh, I brought some dried spices, which really, really helped, especially, right after you land. It's nice to have something to get you on your feet. And just as you're getting your bearings and everything, what I wished I had brought over from Bangladesh is cooking utensils, because they're so different in London. And that was quite a steep learning curve, learning to cook on non-stick pans and stuff, because we didn't have them at home back then. So, yeah.
2: As you arrived in London, you moved into your accommodation, you started cooking. Mm-hmm. What was the first thing that you cooked and how did it turn out?
4: I burnt the dal not just once, quite a few times actually, because I did not understand soaking times at all. It just took ages and ages, and I gave up. And also, I did not know how much water I was supposed to put in the dal, so it was all burnt and crusty, and it was awful.
2: When you did manage to get the hang of it, were you batch cooking? Because you also had to study at the same time.
4: Because I was a starving student on a scholarship, what I would do is I would wait till after 5 p.m. when the local supermarket would price down its chicken. I would go down and buy up all the chicken that was on sale, enough for like 2-3 meals. I would batch cook. But at the same time, while I'm cooking, my friends are walking by and they're like, what's happening? What are you cooking? Gosh, this smells really great. So they would invite themselves over for dinner. So batch cooking was a very nice idea in theory, but not so much in practice.
2: Because it got eaten up.
4: Yes, I made so many friends just because of cooking. And also there used to be this online, it was a forum, it was an online forum where people from different South Asian countries would write about their family recipes and kind of help each other cook. So I used to get a lot of recipes from there, and I learned how to cook some Maharashtrian dishes, some South Indian dishes, some Punjabi food as well. It was glorious.
2: Very impressive. Were there any particular dishes that you missed from back home that maybe you couldn't replicate?
4: Oh, so many. So many. My mom, she's passed away now. My favorite thing that my mom used to make was shrimp bhorta. You gently boil shrimp so the flesh is still tender, and then you mash it with mustard oil, chopped up green chili and chopped up green coriander and some salt. And it is heaven, I tell you. So my mother would make that always. And I didn't even make it when I was in London because I wanted to keep that special for my mom, that, she will feed me this. So
2: yeah. Something to look forward to when you went back home.
4: My mom would always ask me before I would leave London for home that, what all would you like me to cook for you, beta? And I would give her a list and that would be there.
2: Shahpar Saleem speaking to me there from Dhaka in Bangladesh. You're listening to The Food Chain on the BBC World Service. I'm Rumela Dasgupta. This week, how and what to cook when you leave home. I'm here in the north of England at the Salford Youth Zone, which is a centre for young people, which has various activities. I can see in front of me table tennis, climbing wall, pool table, football pitch just across the way. There's also a kitchen upstairs which actually teaches young people how to cook. It's a life skill. I'm here to meet Taj, a 17-year-old, and Desire, a 19-year-old.
5: My name is Desire. I do really love to cook, yeah. I'll say I learned most of it from my mom, but me, myself, I've always loved food. So it's something that I always learned by myself and just try to educate myself on how to cook. Sometimes I watch videos. I have a little recipe book in my room. Sometimes I can just read it and try and make something out of it. So, yeah, it's just almost like a hobby now.
6: I'm Taj. I absolutely hate cooking. It's something that I didn't really do when I was a kid because my mom used to do it, but since I moved out, I started doing it. But it just, I feel like it just gives me a lot of marks on my hands because I'm not careful and I'm always late, I'm rushing. But sometimes I do like cooking, but only when I have time, which is quite rare.
2: So if you're living on your own and managing budgets, how do you do that?
6: I feel like with living alone is difficult because sometimes I go to the supermarket and I buy a bunch of stuff for like 2 weeks. And then in those 2 weeks, I end

0: I'm not cooking, so then a lot of the food goes to waste. I just stopped going to the supermarket to do my big shoppings, but I would go to buy a snack or just a one-day meal.
1: Have you had many accidents or have you had sort of kitchen disasters?
0: Kitchen disasters. One time I was making a smoothie and my smoothie decided to break midway through and I had smoothie everywhere. I do burn myself quite frequently. Like yesterday, I was trying to heat the pancakes in the air fryer and then the air fryer just burned my finger.
1: So air fryer is mostly what you use?
0: Well, my favourite is air fryer because chicken nuggets, fries, even sometimes pizza slices, anything you can warm it up, cook it. I don't really like using oven because every time I use it, the smoke alarm goes off.
1: Desire, are you ready to leave home if need be in the next few years? You'd be able to look after yourself?
2: Yeah, I would say I'm 100% ready. And even my mom, my sisters, my dad, everyone say so because you can leave me at home for like a month and I'll find a way to eat something. Sometimes even making desserts, making cakes, baking cookies, you know, cinnamon rolls or stuff. So sometimes even when my parents have gone out for like a trip, my mom and my dad have left me and my siblings at home alone. Sometimes it's almost be like on me to cook for them, even though, you know, I'm like middle child.
1: And you enjoy doing that? Are you confident? You are not intimidated by the fact that when you leave home, you'll be in charge of your own food and cooking?
2: Yeah, I'm not intimidated. I actually find cooking like something fun to do. So anytime someone tells me to cook, it's not like I grumble. Maybe you've had a long day at work and you come back home and you're like, oh my days, what am I meant to eat? Sometimes then it can be a hassle, but for the most part, it's more of like just getting it down. And, you know, when you pop a good music on the TV, on the speaker, and you're cooking, you know, you just flow and you feel the vibe.
1: Is there any particular food you're going to miss when you leave home?
2: Oh, I mean, I'll say everything because obviously I can't cook exactly like my mom. So it's not more of like I'm missing the food because I can always make the food. I know how to make the food, but just missing the taste because obviously I can't make it the exact taste that my mom makes it. So, yeah.
1: You live on your own, Taj. Have you got any advice for young people like Desire who are leaving home?
0: I do hate doing the dishes and sometimes I leave it for like a few days because I'm just too tired and I have college next day. And sometimes that stops me from cooking. Pick a time in your day. For example, I wake up, first thing I do is clean the dishes and put some music, make it more fun, or talk to someone. Like on the phone, as much as you'll try to avoid it for days, hours, doesn't matter, you'll have to do it. Try to do dishes when you can.
3: Taj and Desire, teenagers in the north of England. Of course, not everyone moves out in their teens, and around the world, young adults are often staying at home for longer. Around half of people aged 20 to 29 live with their parents in 38 countries that make up the OECD, the Organization for Economic Cooperation and Development, a club mostly of wealthy nations. But in South Korea, that figure is much higher, with more than 4 out of 5 people in their 20s living at home. To find out why this might be, I spoke to Young Ju Jung, a food editor and translator based in Seoul. She left her home city of Busan in the south of Korea for university when she was 19.
4: When I first moved to Seoul, my parents were not comfortable with me living completely alone. So I stayed with my aunt for about 2 years. And after that, I shared the home with my younger sister. That was really the first time that I had my own kitchen and start managing my own meals.
3: When you left Busan to go study in Seoul, did you know how to cook anything at all?
4: I thought I knew how to cook some food, but I realized I don't. The traditional Korean family meals is built around the rice. You have to have rice and some soup or stew and several kinds of side dishes. And I want to eat that way as well while we are living alone. It was a really, really tasky job.
3: And so it's complicated. The traditional way of eating in Korea is quite elaborate.
4: Yeah.
3: So when you moved to Seoul, what were the things that you were missing and what did you then do to get back that traditional way of eating?
4: My mother sent us her banchan, that means side dishes. And side dishes is usually can be stored long time in the refrigerator. You can store

0: You can save money by using Jiaqi food recipe. The word Jiaqi is simply meaning that you live on your own and cook for yourself. And I don't think it's the kind of whole different kind of category of Korean cuisine. I think it's more like an adaptation of Korean home cooking, like a family meal for people living alone. And I think there are three common styles. First, the most common style is a simplified version of the dishes people growing up eating at home. And the second one is a recipe using ingredients that are inexpensive and have a longer shelf life, such as kimchi and egg, or spams, we like spam, and or candied tuna. And the third one is like one bowl meals, like bibimbap or rice balls or fried rice, because they are quick to and easy to prepare and easy to clean up. So yeah, to sum up, I think Jiaqi food is really about adopting traditional family meals to fit one person's living.
1: And why do people live at home longer, do you think?
0: I feel traditionally in Korea, people felt that you need a reason to leave home. Simply becoming an adult didn't automatically mean moving out. If there was not a particular reason, it wasn't considered unusual to continue living with your parents. And in the past, people usually find a stable jobs at a younger age than now. And many of them got married soon after they get the job. So I think many Korean parents felt it was their responsibility to provide a home to their children until they're ready to make their own family. And that kind of responsibilities is still part of Korean family culture today.
1: And there's financial reasons why this is happening as well, the cost of living crisis around the world.
0: Yes, yes. These days, I think people do everything later than they used to. People graduate later and find jobs later and getting married later. So naturally, they also leave home later. But at the same time, housing has become much more expensive, especially in Seoul. So because of the high cost of the rent and buying a home, it's become quite normal for young adults to continue living with their parents until they can afford to move out. And even if they had a job, it's still very difficult for many young Korean people to afford both housing and everyday living cost. So I think it's a combination effect of traditional and the economics.
1: Yongju Jung speaking to me from Seoul in South Korea. For many parents, children leaving home can be a huge adjustment, particularly when it comes to mealtimes. In North America, these parents told me how they're adapting to the so-called empty nest now that their children have left home.
2: I'm Ruchika from California, USA. I'm a mother of two boys. I had a lot of confidence in my oldest son's ability to take care of himself. He left during COVID and went to another country. He was always mature and adaptable, could cook, and his resilience was inspiring. But when my youngest one left, the house became truly empty. He was a naughtier one. The kid in the family, the first time he got a flu, I was on the phone with him all the time. Worried about food, ordering things online. The house became quieter, and we, the parents, actually started rediscovering each other. Cooking changed. I experiment more and call more people over.
3: Hi, my name is Nancy. I am from Sherborne, Massachusetts, in the United States. My children have left about 3 years.

0: years ago. It's hard to cook for just two people. Definitely have changed how I feel about mealtimes. It's not really liberating, it's just different. I definitely can spend more on ingredients. And when the children come to visit, we actually like to go out to eat at their favorite places.
1: Hi, I'm Jeshwanti and I live in the US in the suburbs of Fremont, California. I've been an empty nester for about 2 years now. Let me say that my children love to eat what I call my creations. So when they left home, I imagined that my kids would be foodies whipping out creations of their own. I was like totally wrong. With fast food so widely available and their busy schedules, social lives, etc., they barely spend time in the kitchen. And I get it, they need to have fun at this stage of life. After being away from home for a month or two, they really, really enjoy the simplest meals I make. So, moms, take note, your kids will be drawn to your home-cooked meals like bees to honey.
2: Parents in the US, most of us will take that step towards independent living at some point in our lives. I asked our guests which was that one dish every person should learn before they leave home. Claire Thompson first in Bristol in the UK.
3: I think it's got to be lentils, because lentils throughout the world in many different cultures and cuisines are a standalone ingredient that is not expensive to buy. The diversity in cooking is extraordinary. So making a really great dal, making, you know, a lentil bolognese, for example, getting your head around lentils is my number one tip.
4: You basically make a few meals that are just ready to go. You know how to make them, you know you love them, and you know they're easy to make and you have the ingredients all the time. I have smoked salmon with avocado toast or chicken breast with pasta. These are like my favorite to go's. 20 minutes and done.
5: I think it's important to know how to make one or two side dishes that your parents used to make for you. So you can cook while you're really tired or not feeling well.
2: And what is it in your case? What dish is that?
5: That is japchae. Japchae is a kind of seasoned and lightly stir-fried glass noodles with lots of vegetable and meat. My mother's japchae was really tasty, and I miss it all the time.
6: A basic chicken curry, it will save your life. I'm sure any Bengali will know immediately what I'm talking about. It's a very thin red color gravy with chunks of potatoes in it. It's very simple to make. It's soul food. And I always tell people who don't know how to cook that please start. It's the best gift you'll give yourself, really.
2: My thanks to Shahpar Salim in Bangladesh and all the other guests on the program today. What's your one quick go-to meal that you can prepare at the drop of a hat? Let us know by emailing thefoodchain@bbc.co.uk. From me and the rest of the team, producers Beatrice Pickup and Izzy Greenfield, and editor Justin Bones, thanks for listening and join us again next week.
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0: ABC News with Andrew Kaloupas. It's been revealed a Virgin Australia jet was forced to abort takeoff at Sydney Airport on Sunday, the same day as a separate near-miss involving Jetstar and Qantas Airways. Here's Francis Dew.
1: The Australian Transport Safety Bureau confirmed the Virgin 737 had been cleared for takeoff on Sunday morning. As the crew applied thrust, they saw a Qantas 737 begin to cross the runway

0: ahead of them. The Virgin crew reduced thrust and the plane came to a stop as air traffic control cancelled its takeoff clearance. The Qantas crew reported it had also been cleared by air traffic control to cross the runway. Air Services Australia says the aircraft were never in close proximity. The incident happened on the same day as Jetstar and Qatar Airways planes nearly collided with each other on the tarmac.
1: Foreign Affairs Minister Penny Wong will use a high-profile speech Friday to declare the rise of populism threatens Australia's national security. Senator Wong will deliver the annual Gingell Lecture at the Lowy Institute in Sydney. While she will not mention One Nation by name in her speech, the senator will make multiple clear references to the minor party's core policies, arguing that isolationism will impoverish and isolate Australia. Comes as Labor continues to struggle in the polls, with Pauline Hanson and One Nation remaining politically ascendant despite increasingly sharp scrutiny from other political parties and the media. The Israeli military has reportedly told around a dozen Palestinian households to leave their properties in the occupied West Bank, where Israeli settlers have besieged two families in their homes since Sunday. Here's the BBC's Yolande Nell.
2: After an earlier attempt to dislodge the extremist settlers failed, Israeli security forces returned to the Palestinian village of Kusra. The military said it demolished two illegal outposts and was acting to protect the residents. The mayor told the BBC that his village had been declared a closed military zone. Israeli security forces have been telling families to leave their houses, he said, using some as barracks. Settlers have been emboldened by the rapid expansion of settlements under the current Israeli government, leading to a dramatic rise in settler violence as they try to drive Palestinians off their land. All settlements are illegal under international law.
1: Voting is continuing in southeast England, where right-wing populist Nigel Farage is contesting a by-election. Here's Europe correspondent Elias Kluwer in the town of Clacton.
3: He is the front-runner, and that is primarily because this is one of the most conservative areas of the UK. It's also because the major parties aren't running in this by-election. And the reason for that, well, we have to go back to why this by-election was called, and that's because Nigel Farage was embroiled in a donations controversy. Of course, he received millions of dollars of donations he didn't declare before he was elected. He decided to resign, then recontest his seat. But those major parties, Labour, the Greens, the Liberal Democrats, they've described this as a circus, a publicity stunt. They want none of it.
1: Hundreds of volunteers have joined search and rescue efforts across Western Colombia in the aftermath of a powerful earthquake that's killed hundreds of people. Eight people have been rescued alive in the last 48 hours at an apartment building in Cali, which collapsed in Monday's earthquake. Among those bringing their skills to the scene is this nurse from Cali.
4: Little by little, grain by grain, we are helping so many people in need. There are many people in there, and the hope of all Colombians is to find them alive. We need to help from the heart. We all have families. Today it's them, tomorrow it could be us.
1: A South Australian coroner has found that a man who died after his high-priority heart surgery was delayed could have survived if the operation occurred sooner, but the state's overworked health system meant it might have come at the survival of another patient. Jordana Shrivo with more.
5: 62-year-old Peter Josipovic died at the Royal Adelaide Hospital in September 2023. He was on a waiting list for surgery, which should have occurred within 30 days. It was listed 54 days later, then rescheduled. He became unwell on August 24 and was rushed to hospital where he suffered a cardiac arrest. He had successful emergency surgery early the next morning but died from complications 3 weeks later. The coroner found there was no genuine opportunity to schedule the surgery sooner due to the overworked system. He made two recommendations to the health minister, including that an external review be conducted.
1: That's the latest from ABC News. For more news, search for top stories on ABC Listen or wherever you get your podcasts. 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A broad high will bring a cold morning to the south and interior, frosty in the east. A cold front clipping Tasmania will bring showers and brisk winds to southern South Australia, Tasmania and Victoria. A trough developing over northern Western Australia will bring showers to West Australia's interior later in the day. To the capital city forecast for Friday, Brisbane 24, mostly sunny. Sydney 20 and sunny. Canberra 16, morning frost and fog. Melbourne 16, a light shower or two. Hobart 14, light showers. Adelaide 17, a light shower or two. Mostly sunny, 22 in Perth. Darwin 34 and sunny. 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

0: Hello and welcome to NewsHour, live from the BBC World Service in London. I'm Rebecca Kesby. And we begin the programme with the latest from the village of Kusra in the occupied West Bank. It's just south of Nablus. We've been following the growing tensions there all week after a group of illegal Israeli settlers surrounded the residential compound of two Palestinian families on Sunday, blocking the entrance and exit. The families told us the settlers had cut off their electricity and water supply. The Israeli Defence Forces have deployed extra troops to the area today, they say. But the situation has drawn sharp criticism inside Israel and also further afield. Today, the American ambassador to Israel, Mike Huckabee, described the group of settlers involved as Israeli terrorists. He wrote on social media that there was no excuse for such thuggish behaviour. Well, we're going to speak to an Israeli official in just a moment and hear from our correspondent close to the scene. First, we can hear from this woman. She asked us not to use her name, but she's a supporter of the Palestinian family at the centre of this story. She happened to be visiting them their house at the weekend, just before the siege of the property began. And she described how the IDF evacuated the families from the compound earlier this morning.
1: Sadly, this morning at around maybe 8:39 in the morning, we have all been waking up very abruptly from the military. At least 10-15 militaries were standing in front of the house, and they asked us to evacuate the house in 30 minutes. So we packed very fast all our stuff, and we have been moved to another house inside the gate. This gate is up a mountain close to Kusra, south of Nablus, and there are three houses here. And we have been moved from the first and bigger house to the smallest and almost not constructed house.
0: So, I mean, we've been speaking to members of the family over the past few days. When we spoke to them, they said they didn't want to leave their house. They wanted the children to leave, but they didn't want to leave. Can you explain why?
1: The reason no one wants to leave, especially Palestinian family, is, first of all, it's their home. Why would they need to leave? And second, sadly, that's a very common strategy right now in the West Bank. They exhaust Palestinian family to make them leave their house. And once they leave their house or their home, they're never being able to return.
0: When the IDF arrived to escort you to this new location, could you see any attempt to arrest any of the settlers that have been cutting the original house off? Were they detained in any way?
1: Absolutely.
0: What happened?
1: Absolutely. There has been no arrest whatsoever to settlers. And now from the house, we can still see at least 10 of them still harassing us and patrolling the house outside without army doing anything about it. The only thing that happened yesterday night, or rather this morning at around 5:04 in the morning, is that they finally dismantled the outpost, because there is a court order that says that the outpost is illegal and has to be dismantled.
0: And just to be clear, you're saying that the settlers are still outside the new house where you are now?
1: Absolutely, absolutely.
0: How close to the house are they now?
1: They're outside the fence, but that still means like maybe 20 meters from us, 30 meters from us, and they are really harassing us and making videos, screaming.
0: What sort of things are they doing?
1: So not much, because the military are inside the bigger house right now. But what they're doing is patrolling the area, screaming slurs, making videos of us. So it's important that you understand that this settlement that's here near Kusra is the most aggressive settlement there is in the West Bank. Children are literally raised there only to hate and attack Palestinians.
0: That's a supporter of one of those Palestinian families. She's still with them. She didn't want us to use her name. Well, David Mentzer is a spokesperson for the Israeli Prime Minister's office and currently in Jerusalem. I asked him first about those comments coming from the US ambassador to Israel, Mike Huckabee, describing the settlers besieging these homes in Kusra as Israeli terrorists. Is he right?
2: These incidents are indeed deplorable. They are unacceptable. And we do, all of us here in Israel, condemn violence against innocent Palestinians just in the same way as we condemn violence against Israelis. And we are acting against it, as you've been reporting. The Israeli army is acting against it, and we are investigating it, and we will arrest those responsible, and we will prosecute them. But it's very important to put this in globally into context. In the first quarter of this year alone, or just in May alone, in the first quarter of this year, 354 of these investigations have been opened, and 35 extremists have been arrested and 20 indictments filed. So this violence is thankfully declining because of this action.
0: Okay.
2: 35% down. They are going down, but still it is unacceptable.
0: Yes. Okay. Well, that's interesting that you say that, because it seems as if there have been no arrests made as yet of these illegal settlers. Why not? I mean, the IDF have been present all week. In fact, some members of the IDF apparently were praying with these settlers earlier on this week. Why didn't they arrest them? I mean, they've cut off the water, the electricity. That is illegal behaviour, surely.
2: Look, we don't condone violence against innocent people. We're a country of law and order. Where there is wrongdoing, we act against it and we investigate it and we arrest those responsible. That's why we're taking the action that we are taking. But it's what here is so often missing from this discussion is that these crimes, and they are crimes, and they're committed by a tiny extremist minority, maybe only 150 in number. They're juvenile delinquents. Very often, they're not even from the area of Judea and Samaria, as you call it, the West Bank. They don't represent the more than 500,000 Jewish people who are living in a law-abiding way in Judea and Samaria.
0: Well,
2: these
0: settlements are illegal, aren't they, under both international law and Israeli law? That's a slightly different issue. But I mean, you know, that's understood as it is. I mean, I just wonder, are there plans to discipline the IDF soldiers that have failed to contain this situation this week? Because, I mean, it does rather look as if they've been unable or unwilling to do anything about it until international press teams started turning up.
2: Well, you said that you made some comments there which I can't agree with. Judea and Samaria is very much the heartland of the Jewish people, notwithstanding the Palestinians that live there as well. Indeed, your name is Rebecca. Rebecca herself, who was married to Isaac, is buried in Judea and Samaria, Rebecca. But most troubling of all, this narrative, and it is, and I don't shy away from condemning law-breaking, but this narrative, it's being used to obscure a much larger threat, and it's a threat which, unfortunately, the BBC doesn't cover enough, because in May alone, there were 350 Palestinian terrorist attacks in Judea and Samaria. That means pipe bombs, fire bombs, arson attacks, car rammings,
0: tensions have been rising. What we do know is that around 2,000 Palestinians have been displaced in the occupied West Bank over the past 6 months or so. People have felt pushed out of their homes. They've been intimidated. We've been reporting on that. And these are their homes. They are the rightful owners of these homes.
2: I don't accept that Palestinians are being pushed out of their homes. Where there are actions by the Israeli army to protect our citizens, we take them. But yes, of course, we condemn extremist actions by these reprobates. We do. And Israel acts against them. But you should not smear an entire community and don't use the crimes of a tiny minority to whitewash the literally hundreds of Palestinian terror attacks against Israelis. Very often, they are hardly reported by the BBC.
0: Briefly, will those soldiers that have failed to contain this situation, will they be disciplined?
2: Well, I'm not on the ground, and I can't possibly make a judgment on that. But as I said, we're a country of law and order. Our military, which we're extremely proud of, my own children who serves amongst them, indeed everyone here is part of, it's a citizen army. And so I'll resist the temptation to jump into that trap. But I will say we're a country of law and order. Where there is law breaking, we will stand up against it. But please put this in the context of the much larger number of real murderous terror attacks that are taking place against Jewish people every single day, unfortunately.
0: That's David Mentzer, their spokesperson for the Israeli Prime Minister's office. Well, we can get the latest from Kusra now in the occupied West Bank, because the BBC's John Donison has been there today and he gave us the latest of what's been happening.
3: The latest is that the Israeli army, overnight, they went in with bulldozers and they demolished this small outpost, I guess, tent encampment that these settlers had set up close to these Palestinian houses, which still remain under siege. These soldiers then went inside the houses, and we've spoken to the families inside, and they told us that they were all moved from two of the houses into a third house, so they... Families are all now in one house. They haven't been told to leave entirely yet, but that is what they fear. And they still say that they are low on water. I think the electricity, certainly if it's not cut off at the moment, it's been cut off for much of the last few days. At the same time, it was interesting listening to Mr. Mentor there, because we've just been down into Kusra village itself, and we spoke to... a guy who was one of about 11 families who this morning the Israeli soldiers went in, simply went into their houses, told them to get out, and they have seized those houses for a period of several hours, they were told, but still they'd not been allowed back in. So they have taken over those houses for what they said were military purposes.
0: Right, interesting. It was also quite interesting that Mr. Mensah said that there will be arrests of these illegal settlers, but there's no sign that that's happened at all yet.
3: No, I did hear reports that perhaps one settler had been arrested overnight, but no, that... And the truth is that prosecutions, Mr. Mentor cited some statistics, but they are, given the number of incidents, successful prosecutions are very, very rare. And the accusation from the United Nations, from human rights groups, from Palestinians, is that the Israeli military allows settlers to act with impunity, with the backing of far-right ministers within Israel's government, who not only don't condemn these sort of actions, but they actively are accused of encouraging them and inciting such violence. And I think what's important to remember here, and clearly the line from the Prime Minister's office and from Ambassador Huckabee, the US ambassador, is that these are a few extremists, a few bad apples. But certainly, you know, Mike Huckabee and the Israeli government support the settler project more broadly. And just this is just one outpost that's been dismantled today. It just so happens in Jenin, a big Palestinian city to the north of here today, a whole new settlement has been opened.
0: That's the BBC's John Donison speaking to us from the village of Kusra in the occupied West Bank about an hour ago. We're keeping across that story, and we'll bring you any further developments while we're on air.

0: Coming up later in the programme, Russian journalist and Nobel laureate Dmitry Muratov, in an exclusive interview with the BBC, says there can be no chance of real victory for Russia in Ukraine.
1: Understand this. There will never be victory. Because what has been going on for almost 5 years, no matter how it ends, can no longer be considered a victory. It can't be a victory when two Slavic nations have ripped a million people to shreds.
0: And in other headlines, it's been announced that more civilians were killed in Ukraine in July than at any time since the first months of the Russian invasion. One other headline, as we've been hearing, Palestinians say the Israeli military has evacuated several houses in the village occupied in occupied West Bank, where those settlers have been besieging Palestinian homes. You're with NewsHour live from the BBC. Next, we're heading to the Pacific, to the disputed Kuril Island chain, claimed by both Russia and Japan. Today, Russian President Vladimir Putin made his first ever visit to one of those islands, a move that's enraged the Japanese Prime Minister, who said it was absolutely unacceptable. For the details, I've been speaking to the BBC's Tokyo correspondent, Kurumi Mori, who I asked her, is this Russian visit deliberately provocative move?
2: Yeah, that's right. I mean, Russian media reports show today Putin walking around in a dark suit, inspecting some fish, visiting a seafood processing facility to taste some local fish roe. But yeah, Japan and Russia never signed a formal Second World War peace treaty. So this is provocative because it remains an unresolved territorial dispute over the islands.
0: And the Japanese Prime Minister is apoplectic about it, but realistically, what can Japan do about this visit?
2: I mean, to be honest, probably not much. I think voicing anger is about all they can do. First, we heard from the foreign minister, Toshimitsu Motegi. He said that Japan really strongly protests the visit. A few hours later, Prime Minister Sanae Takaichi followed that, criticizing Putin's visit as absolutely unacceptable. These islands, the way that they're situated in this location, the strategic location in the Pacific, is quite important for the Russian military. And the U.S. supports Japan's stance over these four islands. And that to Russia has been a threat to Moscow as it sees U.S. presence just on its doorstep. So for Russia to be able to assert that these islands are theirs is a hugely important stance for their military and security.
0: That's the BBC's Kurumi Mori in Tokyo. Well, elsewhere in the Pacific, China is conducting a major military exercise off the eastern coast of Taiwan. The Indonesian Navy is also involved. It's the first time China has carried out such an operation with a foreign military in this area. This Chinese naval officer radioed to his counterparts in English during the drill.
3: Charlie 2, this is Charlie 1. Echo X-ray 2.
0: Well, Beijing considers Taiwan part of China, but it actually operates as a self-governing democratic entity. It's got its own constitution, currency and military. Only 12 countries recognize it officially as a state, which does not include any major powers. The United States has had an agreement with the government in Taipei since 1979. It's called the Taiwan Relations Act, promising to provide Taiwan with the means to defend itself in the event of an invasion. However, the U.S. doesn't officially recognize Taiwan's independence as such. The already strategically ambiguous status of the relationship between Washington and Taipei has become more pronounced under the Trump administration. I've been speaking to the foreign minister of Taiwan, Lin Chia-Lung, and I asked him first about those Indonesian and Chinese military maneuvers east of Taiwan. How much of a concern is it?
4: The Chinese military expansion is not just targeting at Taiwan. Expansionism toward the Pacific region as a whole. So our democracy and like my eight countries in the first island chain in the Indo-Pacific should work together to counter authoritarian expansionism.
0: So yesterday we heard from the United States urging Beijing at least to end its military pressure against Taiwan. Was that a statement that you welcomed? And does it give you confidence that the United States is still in your corner?
4: Yeah, of course. Yeah, our relationship with the United States, based on the institutional foundations, such as the Taiwan Relations Act and arms sales to Taiwan. The last year, Taiwan already secured two big packages from the Trump administration, $11 billion. But the issue related to delivery is a concern.
0: Yes, now I wanted to ask you about that, Minister, because as you say, the Trump administration did approve that huge arms sale back in December, actually. I think it's one of the biggest ever struck by the United States for Taiwan. But since then, we've heard from the Navy Secretary of the United States saying that that deal is on pause at the moment, and the line was to ensure the US has enough weapons for the Iran war. Can you update us on that deal? Have you received any of those weapons that you wanted?
4: As the Secretary Rubio has said publicly, the arms sales are under review, not suspended. We are still in the process of delivering. So we are still very confident on the continuity and delivery.
0: Of course, Mr. Trump made that historic visit to Beijing just a few weeks ago in May, and President Xi apparently said that the issue of Taiwan was the most important issue for him in bilateral ties with the US. And he said any mishandling of

0: the situation could lead to conflict. On Mr. Trump's part, he does seem non-committal on the question of Taiwan. How confident are you that the United States will still abide by that Taiwan Relations Act that you mentioned, signed in 1979, to help Taiwan defend itself?
1: I think the Trump administration has reiterated that there is no change on the U.S. policy toward Taiwan. So even after the summit in May between President Trump and Chairman Xi, we consider there's still room for the progress of Taiwan-U.S. relationship. Even President Trump highlights Taiwan is Taiwan, and Taiwan is not stakes for negotiation. It's in the U.S. interest to have Taiwan out of the table.
0: Nonetheless, though, I mean, we're getting a message from the Defense Secretary in the United States, Pete Hegseth. He says the Indo-Pacific region is the priority theater at the moment. And he says the new course is going to be grounded in realities for stability of power and interest. And the era of subsidizing the defense of wealthy nations is over. How do you read that statement?
1: The issue is about burden sharing. Taiwan already tried our best to increase our defense budget to 3.3% of GDP and to 5% by 2030, so as to effectively deter Chinese invasion.
0: In terms of whether or not the Pacific region is a priority for the United States, as Pete Hegseth was speaking about it last year, since then, of course, we've had the war in the Persian Gulf, which I'm sure you're watching very carefully. What's your take on the American involvement in its war against Iran, and how does that change the situation in the Pacific?
1: Yeah, we do have a concern about the role played by Beijing, because Beijing is likely to take advantage of the current situation. So we have been watching very closely the wars in the Middle East and in Ukraine.
0: Do you think that the American focus in the Persian Gulf actually would make them less able to come to your defense in the event of any Chinese aggression?
1: I think it's a matter of degree. But in terms of resource allocation, yeah, I think that should be a concern.
0: US and Taiwanese leaders, although they have very close relations, they've not directly spoken, I think, for decades. But President Trump has said that he would talk directly to Taiwanese leader President Lai. Are there plans for that? And would it be a good thing?
1: Due to the obstruction from Beijing, I think it is a sensitive issue. But we are more than happy to receive a phone call from President Trump. If he will, we are trying to stabilize the situation in the Taiwan Strait. So we need to communicate with the national leaders of other countries.
0: That's Lin Chia-Lung there, the Foreign Minister of Taiwan, speaking to us earlier today.
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3: Hypersonic flights that could get you from London to Sydney in under 2 hours. Eco-friendly jet engines for sustainable travel. Vertical takeoff taxis for congested cities. Air travel is being reimagined.
4: It is the most absolutely insane acceleration. It is like being shot out of a gun, out of the atmosphere.
3: I'm Caroline Steele, and I'm asking world-leading engineers, what is the future of flying?
5: What other examples of novel configurations may come up from the brilliant minds of the young engineers who are still about to join our industry?
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0: Still to come, we've got an exclusive interview with one of the few Putin critics still speaking from Moscow. He says there's no victory to be had in Ukraine when so much blood has already been spilt. Plus, can we make party balloons more environmentally friendly? And will that science help in other areas like medical waste? And why did Joshua Kirshner buy the LA Lakers for $2.5 billion? It's all coming up after the news.
7: BBC News with Sue Montgomery. The Israeli military has reportedly told about a dozen Palestinian households to leave their properties in a village in the occupied West Bank. Israeli settlers have besieged two Palestinian families in their homes since Sunday. Parts of Europe are experiencing the fifth heat wave of the year. More than 135 million people are set to experience temperatures over 35 Celsius. Romania has been forced to completely shut down its only nuclear power station because of extremely low water levels on the River Danube due to drought. Cernavoda plant uses water from the river for cooling. The airline Air India has announced it will start mandatory drug testing for all pilots after one of its planes suddenly lost about 90 metres in height during a flight. The pilot tested positive for marijuana. Colombia's government has limited foreign rescue teams, even as the survival window after Monday's earthquake narrows. The UN says there are significant response gaps, including in the region close to the epicentre of the quake. The luxury British department store Harvey Nichols has been sold to Frasers Group. The store was famously a favourite of Diana, Princess of Wales. Scientists in Argentina have discovered that mammals may have begun giving birth rather than laying eggs 90 million years earlier than previously thought. Researchers studying the fossil of a creature linking reptiles and mammals found it had a growth spurt comparable to a mammal's. And a fine of more than $5,000 has been issued to someone who decided to use a foghorn to wake a polar bear on the remote Norwegian archipelago of Svalbard. It's against the law to disturb wildlife on Svalbard. BBC News.
0: Welcome back to NewsHour. Vultures are disappearing across West Africa. Once a common sight around markets, abattoirs, dump sites, the birds have become increasingly rare in many parts of Nigeria. Conservationists warn their decline could pose a serious public health risk. But in southeastern Nigeria, one community is defying that trend. There, vultures are revered and fiercely protected by local tradition. The BBC's Maku Okafor reports.
8: For many people, vultures are birds linked to death and decay. Their disappearance across Africa has gone largely unnoticed. But in one community in southeastern Nigeria, one man is fighting to protect these misunderstood birds.
9: Hey, good afternoon, sir.
10: Yeah.
9: How are you doing?
10: Good.
9: Good to meet you today.
8: I'm meeting Chukwuemeka Igwe inside the sacred forest where an ancient shrine has become an unlikely refuge for vultures. Locals know him by an unusual name.
10: So people began to call me Ezeudene, which means the king of vulture. And I cannot run away from it.
8: At the center of this forest is the shrine to Nguma, where sacrifices and a sacred tree provide safety and shelter for vultures.
10: Most of the times, people do hunt vultures. They will run to higher trees. But when they run here at this shrine, people fear the environment where the shrine is. No evil will ever happen here. So nobody fights vultures that pitches here.
8: But there was a time when vultures were disappearing from Okititi. Chukwuemeka remembers when the skies were once filled with them.
10: When we are growing up here, I tell you, vultures, there are too many flying everywhere.
8: The birds were part of everyday life.
10: You'll be walking, the vulture will be walking as well, looking for what to eat.
8: Then hunters from outside the community arrived.
10: Vulture began to disappear, and nobody knows why and what causes it.
8: In 2017, the Nigerian Conservation Foundation began working with the community to protect the birds. Chukwuemeka became one of their strongest voices.
10: Thank God for Conservation Foundation, NCF, and they bring this very suggestion on how to make vultures come back.
8: Across West Africa, conservationists say vultures face a growing crisis, driven partly by demand for traditional medicine and spiritual practices. Dr. Stella Egbe, a conservation biologist with Nigerian Conservation Foundation, says the demand for vulture parts has fueled a wider trade.
11: There is a huge demand for vulture and vulture parts for traditional medicine. It's not limited to Nigeria. What we've done in Oka Etiti is one very good example of a success story where people have taken charge of what's going on in their environment. That makes us happy.
8: For this king of vultures, every returning bird is a victory. But with vultures still disappearing across much of Africa, he knows the fight to save them is far from over.
0: The BBC's Mako Ocho Okafor, they're reporting from Nigeria there on the fight to try to save the West African vulture. You're with NewsHour live from the BBC World Service in London. I'm Rebecca Kesby. Now, when Vladimir Putin began his invasion of Ukraine back in February 2022, he thought it would be a brief military operation over in weeks, if not days. That was 4.5 years ago. Russia has suffered big losses on the battlefield and, more recently, Ukrainian drone attacks inside Russia on its oil facilities and the wild berries businesses, Russia's version of Amazon, has caused both concern for Russian civilians and also economic pain. But in Russia, any public criticism of the authorities carries a major risk. One man who continues to speak out is journalist and Nobel laureate Dmitry Muratov. In Moscow, he sat down for an exclusive interview with our Russian editor, Steve Rosenberg.
12: I meet Dmitry Muratov at Novaya Gazeta, the independent newspaper he co-founded in the 1990s. I'm struck by the emptiness, empty corridors, deserted offices. He tells me that really there is no newspaper anymore. The authorities have revoked its license and blocked its website in Russia. But at a time when independent voices here are being silenced, Mr. Muratov is still speaking out, not without risk.
13: Almost all non-state media outlets have shut. Most opinion leaders have been declared enemies of the state, foreign agents, extremists or terrorists, several hundred of them. Figures vary, but a conservative estimate is that a minimum of 1,500 people are now in prison since the beginning of the special military operation, having spoken out against current state policy.
12: Novaya Gazeta built a reputation for fearless reporting on corruption and human rights abuses in Russia. As a result, in 2021, Dmitry Muratov won the Nobel Peace Prize for defending freedom of expression. Just a few weeks later, the world changed.
14: Уважаемые граждане России, дорогие друзья.
12: In February 2022, Vladimir Putin announced Russia's full-scale invasion of Ukraine, as he put it, to ensure Russia's security.
14: Ключевым вопросом обеспечения безопасности самой России.
15: Скажите, она увеличилась? Ну вот она увеличилась безопасность.
13: Go on, tell me, has it increased? Has security increased? With the Wildberries warehouses being attacked by Ukrainian drones, the petrol crisis, disrupted mobile internet communications, the political prisoners, has security increased here or not?
12: The so-called special military operation has become the bloodiest conflict in Europe since World War II. President Putin continues to predict a Russian victory. Dmitry Muratov is skeptical.
13: Understand this. There will never be victory. Because what has been going on for almost 5 years, no matter how it ends, can no longer be considered a victory. It can't be a victory when two Slavic nations have ripped a million people to shreds, or more than a million.
15: Мне кажется, что с Украиной сейчас ситуация такая.
13: It seems to me that the situation with Ukraine now is this.
15: Уничтожить можно, завоевать нельзя.
13: You can destroy it, but you cannot conquer it. What do I mean by destroy? Continued escalation all the way to nuclear war.
16: Да, но вот это применение ядерного оружия мы не считаем инерционным сценарием, мы его считаем хорошим.
12: This year, I've heard several Russian commentators championing the idea of a nuclear strike on the West. For example, the ultra-conservative oligarch Konstantin Malafeyev outlined what he called a good scenario for Russia. It included the use of a nuclear weapon. Some dismiss such talk as empty threats. and doubt that Vladimir Putin is anywhere close to pressing the nuclear button. But Dmitry Muratov points out no one really knows what the president is thinking or planning.
15: Я не знаю, что в голове Путина. Все политологи, которые говорят...
13: All those political experts who say, Putin thinks this, Putin is scared of that, Putin must have decided so and so, they're all charlatans. That's in the same league as astrology. Nobody knows what's going on in Vladimir Putin's head. And I don't know. I see things only as a journalist. I study big data. And since the beginning of the year, the need to use nuclear weapons has been mentioned over 500 times.
12: The Russian state has designated Dmitry Muratov a foreign agent, a label often used here to punish critics of the Kremlin. Foreign agents have limited rights. For example, they're banned from taking part in elections and from teaching. It's also designed to stigmatize, to create the sense in society of an enemy within. But Mr. Muratov prefers to focus not on his problems, but on those of his compatriots who are in jail.
13: What worries me most right now is that no one in the world has any interest in the political prisoners who were the first to speak out against the land grab in our neighboring country.
12: From a folder, he takes out a stack of photos of Russians behind bars. There's a journalist, Antonina Favorskaya, a local councillor, Alexei Gorinov, a 70-year-old pediatrician, Nadezhda Buyanova, and a pianist, Pavel Kushnir, who was arrested after posting anti-war videos.
15: Pavel Kushnir. Это он уже в гробу.
12: There's a second photo of the pianist, in a coffin. Pavel Kushnir had died in pre-trial detention during a hunger strike. He was 39. I ask Mr. Muratov, the fact that you're a Nobel laureate, does that give you at least some protection to say what you want?
13: This is not a question for me. So please, whenever you have the opportunity, ask the authorities that question, okay? I won't speak about that.
12: And is there anything, I ask, that helps you through these difficult times?
13: We live in a time where people stay silent, but many people do support what we do. On the streets of Moscow, my colleagues and I hear only words of gratitude. They are spoken in a whisper, but what people think is very important.
12: Shafts of light in an otherwise bleak picture for critics of the Kremlin.
0: That's our Russia editor, Steve Rosenberg, speaking to Dmitry Muratov there. And to hear a longer version of that interview, just go to the BBC News YouTube channel. Now, balloons are clearly a party essential, but can be a nightmare for wildlife, especially marine animals. This is according to a recent study. Balloon fragments are the type of marine debris most likely to kill seabirds that ingest them. Scientists here in London have invented what they say is the world's first fully biodegradable party balloon, and they say it can break down within just 9 months, as opposed to traditional balloons that take years. I've been speaking to the co-inventor of the fully biodegradable balloon, Juliana Cumming. She's a PhD researcher in chemical engineering at Imperial College in London. And Charlotte Melia is co-founder and CEO at BioLoon. She's been an event planner for the past 15 years. She told me when she came into the studio why she came up with this idea.
17: So it was myself and my business partner, Christy Mulgard. We'd been running the party planning business for a number of years and would always try to be as sustainable as possible. So we'd found a way to redistribute food waste. We'd found a way to upcycle sets and props. But the last challenge for us was what to do with these flipping balloons that were causing so much waste every week. But we're non-technical founders, we're not scientists, so we didn't know how to manage the chemistry. And that's what led me to Imperial College London and ultimately to Juliana.
0: So in terms of the waste, I mean, obviously that's annoying for you if you're trying to be sustainable, but you looked into the kind of impact it was having. And what did you find out?
17: The more research I did, the more I found out it really was shocking. So balloon waste alone is killing over 1 million seabirds and 100,000 sea turtles a year. And balloon waste is the number one cause of death in marine mammals.
0: Right. Goodness me. That's more than you can imagine, actually, isn't it? That's a lot.
17: I was really shocked. Balloon waste alone has been increasing by a rate of around 95% in California as well, year on year. So this really is the next plastic straw epidemic.
0: Mm-hmm. Mm. Juliana, you were tasked with trying to solve this problem. What have you come up with?
18: So the way that traditional balloons are made is from natural latex, which inherently is biodegradable, but you put it through a process called sulfur vulcanization, and that's the process that actually makes it non-biodegradable, but also gives it its mechanical properties. So what we've done is we've changed the way that the cross-linking procedure works, and we've also made a polymer blend. So what we have is a modified natural latex and a biodegradable polymer, and we cross-link it using the polymer chains which are already present in the material, so we don't put it through the sulfur vulcanization process.
0: Right, so in sort of plain English, when yes. you talk about the properties, this is the fact that you need to expand it and stretch it. Is that
18: yes, right? Exactly. So you want it to be able to stretch, but then also recoil. So that's what the cross-linking kind of does to the material. And with balloons, you need to be able to stretch it a long way and it go back as well.
0: So how difficult was it to actually solve this?
18: Very difficult. We did think multiple times that we wouldn't be able to do it. So, yeah, we had hundreds and hundreds of trials of different things.
0: And you've actually brought some in, which is very kind of you to show us. It probably doesn't work too well on radio. But, I mean, I suppose the really exciting thing here is that it could be not just balloon waste, but, I mean, so many things are made of latex, aren't they? I'm thinking of, like, medical gloves and things, which everybody's using more and more. Could there be scope to develop in that area?
17: Absolutely. And that is our next product. So we're going to start with the party balloons. And then our ambition is to move into latex gloves, medical apparatus, medical devices, and we hope condoms one day as well.
0: Can we get some out of the packet? Let's see. Does it feel the same? Because I suppose with things like medical problems, I mean, it doesn't matter if a balloon bursts. I'm just reaching over here. All that does... It does feel almost exactly the same, doesn't it?
18: Yeah, it has really same, like the same kind of characteristics, very, very similar properties.
0: Because, I mean, that's key, isn't it, for things like gloves in particular. I mean, party balloons don't matter too much, but medical products really do.
17: For sure. And thanks to Juliana's innovation, this product is actually stronger at the rate of inflation at which a balloon would ordinarily be inflated to. So I'd say it's a superior product.
0: And briefly, when can we expect to be able to buy these?
17: I need to ask Juliana that. I mean, if it was down to me, it would be next week, but within the next 2 years.
0: That's Charlotte Melia there, the CEO and founder of BioLoon and the brains behind the new invention, Juliana Cummings. She's a PhD researcher in chemical engineering at Imperial College London.
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20: 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Morally, we just couldn't handle the South African goods. And I think because we wouldn't go away, the Irish government had to try and do something.
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22: As we entered Johannesburg's airspace, the pilot announced, "We welcome Sarah Bartman back into a country of birth after 192 years.
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0: Our top story this hour, the Israel Defense Forces says it's sending more troops to the occupied West Bank, where Israeli settlers have trapped two Palestinian families in their homes. The BBC's John Donison is in the village of Kusra and told us about the IDF's attempts to remove the settlers.
1: Overnight, they went in with bulldozers and they demolished this small outpost, I guess, tent encampment that these settlers had set up close to these Palestinian houses, which still remain under siege. The families are all now in one house.

0: proven success with rapid growth and growing costs. But disabled Australians say the reforms the government is suggesting and could vote for in a matter of days is certain to harm the community. Our Australia correspondent Katie Watson reports from Sydney.
1: Yes, good work. Okay, I'm going to change legs. Let's change.
2: It's Thursday afternoon and time for physio-size.
1: Ready?
2: Support worker Callie is helping her client Fran flex those muscles.
1: Yeah, it is hard work. It's supposed to be.
2: Physio-size is just one of several activities Fran does each week. She's 39 and has Down syndrome, a genetic condition that causes physical and intellectual disabilities. Fran's a participant of the NDIS, a scheme aimed at supporting Australians with lifelong and significant disabilities. When it was first introduced more than a decade ago, it ushered in a very different approach to disability support, making sure people were at the centre of decision-making rather than having to beg for welfare. But the scheme's success has also been its undoing. It's grown too fast and it's costing the government too much. Health Minister Mark Butler explained the reasons why the government's planning to reform the system that now costs more than twice what it was meant to when it was first introduced.
3: The philosophical underpinnings for a lifelong scheme of support are necessarily different. I think what I've tried to outline today is the need to get back to those basic design pillars of a well-functioning social program that's working for participants, but also is effective for taxpayers.
2: The changes could have a big impact on Fran, according to her mum, Tracy Lee.
4: People will not get the supports that they need to live a good life. It's something we all deserve. It's a human right. It'll push people with disability back into those sort of ghetto areas to save cost. Having seen how wonderful community participation is for Franny to continue to learn things and to continue to be part of her community is a game changer for all of us.
5: This amendment is, in my opinion, reckless, ill thought out and entirely devoid of any shred of understanding of what living a disabled life is actually like for both the person themselves and their support network.
2: A recent Senate inquiry heard concerns from thousands in the disability community. Hannah Diviny, who has cerebral palsy, was one advocate who gave evidence. Such was the scrutiny over the proposals, the bill's progress was paused until mid-August.
5: Anytime I leave the house, if I'm not with a friend or a parent, it costs something. Freedom, ambition, career, a social life, all of the things other people in this room take as a given or as a right even, has a price tag for someone like me.
2: One of the criticisms of the NDIS has been that providers have gamed the system, offering unnecessary and expensive services. Bill Shorten helped set up the NDIS back in 2012 and then oversaw cuts to the scheme 2 years ago after he returned as NDIS minister. He's since left politics and is vice chancellor at the University of Canberra.
6: Many are good providers, but some were bad. You know, that's the nature of a government scheme. People will try and slice off amounts for themselves, so that was a problem.
2: But even so, tackling fraud, say experts, won't solve the problem. Hannah Auburn is senior associate at the Grattan Institute and author of a report, Saving the NDIS.
7: The government absolutely needs to tackle fraud because they're robbing people with disability and taxpayers. However, the savings from fraud that is evident even in the government's numbers is really small compared to the other reforms that they've put forward.
2: With legislation expected to pass in the coming days, that will impact the more than 700,000 Australians on the NDIS.
0: Katie Watson reporting from Sydney. Finally, the brother of President Trump's son-in-law, venture capitalist Joshua Kirshner, and former Disney CEO Bob Iger are set to purchase the Los Angeles Lakers basketball team with a deal valued at a record $12.5 billion. What does this tell us about billionaires, basketball and big money in sport? I've been speaking to Rebecca Tauber. She's senior editor for The Athletic website. And first I asked her for the details on this deal, which does sound enormous.
8: Everything about this is shocking. So it's $12.5 billion, and that's just a year after Mark Walter bought the franchise for $10 billion. It hasn't yet been finalized. It still has to be approved by the NBA Board of Governors. They meet next month. But based on the reporting, this is a serious deal.
0: And why is this happening now? And I mentioned Joshua Kirshner's involvement. Of course, people will remember that just a couple of weeks ago, he was very involved in that FIFA plan to try and privatise parts of the FIFA football tournaments and so on.
8: He has been trying to make a major play in the world of sports for a while now. So he was involved in

0: in FIFA, but also he has had minority stakes in National Basketball Association teams since 2019, the Memphis Grizzlies and the Miami Heat. In April, he announced a new firm, like a new branch of his firm that would focus on franchises and cultural institutions that couldn't be replicated by technology. So he made his money investing in companies like OpenAI, and now they're focusing, they have this arm that's focusing on these types of franchises. That same month, this was in April, he announced that he's expecting a minority stake purchase in Major League Baseball's San Francisco Giants. He was linked to a possible bid on the NBA's Las Vegas expansion team this summer, then all of the FIFA stuff, and now the Lakers.
1: And so, why this interest in sport? Because I noticed last week, I think it was, Jeff Bezos is getting involved in Liverpool as well. It seems to be a bit of a trend at the moment.
0: I definitely agree with that. I think that everything happening with the Lakers is just the latest signal in the private equity era in sports, especially in the US. In the past 7 years, all of these major leagues in the US, so Major League Baseball, National Basketball Association, hockey, soccer, football, they've all started allowing some form of private equity ownership. The day before the Lakers news broke, the Yankees announced that they received private equity money as well. So there's a lot of this happening
1: And
0: right
1: so,
0: now.
1: briefly, I mean, is it good for the sport and the fans, or are people objecting to it?
0: I mean, I think that, people have a lot of different opinions on private equity. As for fans, I think something that will be interesting with the Lakers is we have to see what's going to happen. Kushner and Iger haven't owned and run a team before, so we don't know what that's going to look like. But I think some fans probably just want their team to do well, and they want to see investment in it. I think some people might be disappointed to see this. I think we're still kind of waiting to see that fan reaction. I think, it's also worth remembering, the Lakers were owned by one family from 1979 until Walter last year.
1: That's Rebecca Tauber, their senior editor for the Atlantic website, speaking to us a short time ago. That's it for this edition of NewsHour from us all here in London to wherever you are in the world. Thank you very much for joining us.
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1: Well, our correspondent Nicola Mundill joins us from the capital, Juba, now.
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0: ABC News with Andrew Kaloupas. Foreign Minister Penny Wong will warn in a major speech on Friday that division and monoculturalism are a threat to Australia's national security. Here's Frances Dew.
1: Senator Wong will deliver the annual Gingell Lecture at the Lowy Institute in Sydney. She's expected to use the annual address to argue that Australia's diversity is a national asset, helping the country connect with the region and the world. While she won't name one nation, the speech makes clear references to Pauline Hanson's cause for Australia to become monocultural. She will say the melancholic fantasy of monoculture risks making Australia lonely in a dangerous world. Senator Wong will say that kind of retreat would leave Australia isolated and that turning Australians against each other makes the country more vulnerable to disinformation.
0: Nationals leader Matt Canavan says he doesn't want to see any reductions in working holiday visas after a shadow cabinet colleague suggested cutting them. Liberal frontbencher Andrew Bragg told the National Press Club a modest reduction in international students, working holiday makers and post-study visas should be considered to bring down net migration. But opposition leader Angus Taylor says that's not coalition policy, while Senator Canavan says working holiday

0: Holiday visas serve Australia well.
1: Not be seeing changes to working holiday visa makers, because that's not the reason why we've had the surge in migration. We've had those circumstances in place for a long time, and what we'll be focusing on is those programs that are blowing out.
0: The Israeli military has reportedly told around a dozen Palestinian households to leave their properties in the occupied West Bank, where Israeli settlers have besieged two families in the homes since Sunday. The army says it's acting to protect residents in the village of Kuzra and that it had demolished two illegal settler outposts. The US ambassador to Israel, Mike Huckabee, says Washington has been very involved in efforts to end the siege and remove what he's described as Israeli terrorists. The former Israeli Prime Minister Ehud Olmert says he's appalled that some current members of the Netanyahu government have supported the settlers' actions.
2: I believe I don't have enough words in Hebrew or even in English to say how much I'm disgusted and enraged and appalled and ashamed of these unforgivable terrorist crimes perpetrated by Israeli settlers and aided with actually sometimes with a gross indifference by the military command of the West Bank.
0: South Australia's Premier has condemned an act of neo-Nazi vandalism in Adelaide's western suburbs. Earlier this week, Nazi symbols were sprayed on antique pool tables and a heritage window was smashed at the Semaphore Workers Club. Police say items, including alcohol, were also stolen. Premier Peter Malinauskas says the rise of extremism is concerning.
3: Extremism speaks to a degree of intolerance of other people's views, and I reject that in all its forms. And Nazism or fascism is the worst example of it.
0: Parts of Europe are experiencing another heat wave, with more than 135 million people set to endure temperatures above 35 degrees Celsius. Here's the BBC's Nick Peake.
4: Across Europe, you've got major rivers like the Danube and the Rhine. They've seen a real reduction in the water level there. That has been problematic for a lot of the larger vessels that would normally transport products all across Europe. In some cases, they've had to have smaller boats come out and transport stuff. But in other cases, they haven't been able to move things. And so there is an impact there in the short term. But also, increasingly, European countries and governments talking about the economic hit. Some economists pointing out that potentially growth this year in Europe may effectively be wiped out because of the hot period here.
0: To sport, and in the AFLW, Melbourne has won its opening round match against Hawthorn by 19 points at Princes Park. Here's Lauren Borden.
5: The match marked a new era for the Demons, with Tom Wilson taking over from inaugural coach Mick Stanier for the new season. The preliminary finalists of last year jumped out to an early 23-point lead, but the Hawks fought back, kicking four of the next five goals after quarter time to draw scores level at the final break. The Demons controlled the final term, kicking three goals and keeping Hawthorn scoreless to win by 19 points, with Melbourne forward Mia Austin the top scorer with four goals, swapping across from Carlton in the off-season. Lauren Borden, ABC Sport, Melbourne.
0: That's the latest from ABC News. 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Now on ABC News Radio, a look at the national weather. A broad high will bring a cold morning to the south and interior, frosty in the east. A cold front clipping Tasmania will bring showers and brisk winds to southern South Australia, Tasmania and Victoria. A trough developing over northern Western Australia will bring showers to West Australia's interior later in the day. To the capital city forecast for Friday, Brisbane 24, mostly sunny, Sydney 20 and sunny, Canberra 16, morning frost and fog, Melbourne 16, a light shower or two, Hobart 14, light showers, Adelaide 17, a light shower or two, mostly sunny 22 in Perth, Darwin 34 and sunny. 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

0: Hello, welcome to Outlook. I'm Jo Fidgen. British filmmaker Justin Hardy, who died last month, grew up in the shadow of the iconic movie The Wicker Man, released in 1973 and directed by his father, Robin Hardy. The making of the film had a massive impact on their family, and a couple of years ago, Justin and his brother Dominic made a documentary about it called Children of the Wicker Man. They spoke at the time to Arcia Fuchs. Here's another chance to hear their story.
1: Well, I'm Dominic Hardy. I'm a professor of art history in Montreal, Quebec, in Canada.
2: I'm Justin Hardy. I am an academic and a filmmaker. And we are half brothers. Our father had many children wherever he laid his hat.
1: I'm number five. Justin is number?
2: I'm number six.
3: Justin and Dominic's father is Robin Hardy, the director of one of the most celebrated horror movies of all time, The Wicker Man. The film is a cult classic. It's freaky and weird and very, very watchable. Something about it gets under your skin, and it's beloved around the world. But the two brothers' relationship to their father's film is a lot more complicated.
2: Well, I'm afraid The Wicker Man was the film that blew up my family.
3: Making The Wicker Man consumed Robin Hardy completely. It was the culmination of his life's great ambition. Everything else was secondary and simply fell into the orbit of this film. His family, of course, bore the brunt. And for years, Justin would even blame his father and his film for his mother's death. It would be many decades until a long-lost cache of letters dug up in a dusty old attic would force Justin and Dominic to confront everything they thought they knew about their dad, his film, and their family.
2: I had to try and, you know, with Dommy, and try and get some objectivity on who the hell he was and why people bloody well go on about him. Why they go on and on about, you know, son of Robin Hardy. It's like, great. Who the hell was he? What's he got to do with you? And the answer is he made this film that got into people's hearts and minds and souls. And, you know, we had to try and come to terms with that.
3: Let's get into it. Your father was director Robin Hardy, but you had different mothers. Justin, your mom was named Caroline. She was an Englishwoman. Dominic, your mother was named Elizabeth. She lived in Canada. You grew up in Canada. Do you remember the first time that you met Justin?
1: I do. It was the summer that I turned nine. It was the first time I'd been brought over to Britain to visit my father. And in being passed off to him, he brought me to his house. And at his house, there was Justin and Arabella. They were very little. And it was just this delightful discovery of this brother and sister. And there would be others I'd meet that summer who had just been names that my mother had told me about. So an enchanting moment for me.
3: What were your impressions of Justin and his sister?
1: Two gloriously sunny and smiling small people. I mean, I say small people now, but I was only about nine. So, you know, they were just like little kids that, as like other little kids I knew, except that I was related to them.
3: And Justin, for you, you know, what do you remember of that first meeting? How do you remember Dominic?
2: He was this rather big fat kid wearing a big Charlie Brown T-shirt stretching over his rotund tully. But in fairness, I was already tending towards the round myself. It is something that we would acknowledge, you know, hasn't changed about us.
3: Dominic, how often would you be seeing, you know, your father and Justin in those early years?
1: Well, my father, this was only the second time I'd seen him. I'd seen him for one day when I was 6 years old. So this visit, which lasted 2.5 weeks, and when I met Justin and Arabella, was the second time. And then there would be annual visits when it would be sent on BOAC and then British Airways as a young child traveling alone in the summer for 6 or 3 weeks. It was a performance, I think.
3: It's easy to do it once a year, right? Rather than day in, day out.
1: Yeah,
3: it's easy to be a you know, decent father one day out of the year.
1: Yeah, and indeed he was entitled, you see, from the time I was two, there was an agreement between himself and my mother, a legal agreement, and he was entitled to see me for several weeks every summer in between school years. It's not a right that he availed himself of until my mother brought me over.
3: Mm. Yeah. So Caroline, Justin's mother, was your stepmother. What was your relationship like with her?
1: I adored her. I completely loved her right from the start. as soon as I was with her, I was incredibly comfortable and would kind of follow her around, in fact.
3: How about you, Justin? What was your relationship like to your mom?
2: I wish I'd known her. I didn't really know. It's nice to hear Dommy talk about her. I think Dommy was critically that little bit older during this whole period of Dad, Wicker Man, my mum.

0: Technically, I'm grateful to hear it, but I have almost no memory at all. It's only recently that I realised that I don't have any memories of my childhood. I thought other people didn't really remember their childhoods. I didn't realise that people had such vivid memories. It is very nice for me to hear how beloved my mother was, and I think that partly is down to her empathy.
1: I want to ask now about your dad, Robin Hardy.
0: Mm-hmm.
1: You know, what sort of a character was he, particularly as a kind of young man, right? He ended up having five wives. What do you think drew your mothers to him?
2: He was very attractive to women, I believe. I think he could project himself as somebody who was utterly devoted, and he was not. He could be for the moment, and he could make someone believe that he was utterly loyal.
0: Is that not the definition of a cad?
2: Well, it is indeed.
0: I think it's Robin Hardy bull. It's the thing he used to do. He was articulate. He was flowery. He knew what women wanted to hear. And yet, the reality is, he'd walked out.
1: So you don't allow space for it to have been both, you know, like, there was love there, but also he was a cad, do you know what I mean? You think it was a sort of deliberate deception.
0: No, I think that's a fair point you make, which is, I think that there is somewhere in the Venn diagram, there is somewhere in the middle.
2: He was very good at certain kinds of tenderness and charm, and then when he took it away, he was a nightmare, you know. My mother remembered him staying out after I was born, and we were living in New York City. That's where I spent the first year of my life. He would not take her to parties. He was enough of a snob to not want to admit that he had a mistress and a son living in New York with him. He would stay out for nights on end, and she didn't know where he was. Yeah, cad is a pretty good summing up of that. But she somehow stayed and persisted and hoped, and I think that kind of magnetism brings about a kind of emotional abuse, a kind of entrapment.
1: Yeah. Were your mothers aware of each other's presence in your dad's life?
2: My mother certainly was. While she was with my father, and even after they had separated, she ran his affairs for him, which included making sure that checks would go through to the mothers before her.
1: Oh, wow.
2: And,
0: did she really?
2: Yes, she did. She did, and she settled all his accounts in Montreal, even after they were not together. So, a strong sense of respect for the other mothers, and also perhaps sharing what they had gone through as well.
1: Yeah. And for Caroline?
0: I mean, I guess, yeah, I mean, my mother was aware of Dad's complicated life. I mean, what's always been so weird growing up amongst this multitudinous family is that, of course, it all became this standing joke that Dad had had all these kids, ha, ha, ha, how fertile he was, ha, ha, ha, how he hadn't really stuck around for any of them, ha, ha, ha.
2: Mm.
0: I mean, there was this really appallingly black joke that went around that as each new wife was introduced to us, you could see them being sold the same line. And somehow we were all sort of required to be in on that joke. Oh, Dummy has a particularly keen part to say about that.
2: We're at the dinner table at 75 Eaton Terrace, the home, and Dad tells the following story. In 1969, after Justin and Arabella had met myself and I think other of the siblings, our grandmother was speaking with Justin and said, "Well, which one of your brothers and sisters that you met did you like the best?" And I'm lucky enough that Justin said, "Well, Dominic. And Dad's punchline is, "And then Machel," his name for his mother, "came up to me and said, "Now, Robin, who is Dominic?"
0: And, so cue and laughter was, around the table.
2: Around the table, and cue Dominic joining in the laughter, which was very indicative of my relationship with him as well, which is to join in the...
1: So she was...
2: When I'm the butt
1: she
2: of the...
1: She was joking.
2: No, she wasn't.
1: Oh, she...
0: No.
2: She sincerely did not know.
1: Okay.
2: Because Dad followed it up by saying, somehow neglected to tell her. Well, somehow neglected to tell her about his illegitimate son with a woman and...
1: Sounds but I think quite it's, painful.

0: painful.
1: Well, it is painful, and it speaks to the... Our dad very often said how free and happy he was in the United States, because for him, America was a classless society. And yet he was one of the most class-bound people I've ever met. And for a long time, therefore, did not acknowledge me to his own mother.
2: I think the thing with Dad being anti-British class system is actually a cover for the fact that Dad liked to milk Britain, and when he'd finished milking Britain, he liked to go to America and start again. And when he'd finished milking America or Canada, he would come back, start all over again. So he was a runner, a bolter.
1: Mm.
0: Bit of a hustler.
2: Yeah.
1: Oh, absolutely.
2: Yeah.
0: Yeah.
2: But not without charm, apparently.
0: I want to talk now about the making of The Wicker Man. So professionally, your dad started out drawing satirical cartoons for a magazine called Punch. He went on to make some TV dramas in Canada and the US. And then he settled on an advertising career, which is pretty successful.
1: Well, his advertising career began in the United States. He met Tony Schaffer in the United States. And when he came back in 1964, and you were born later that year, Justin, it was to start Hardy Schaffer Associates. So they were partners, and yes, they were a successful boutique advertising firm.
2: They made the second ever ad on television.
0: And what was the ad?
2: I think it was, you know, Marmite or something. And I remember the house being full of stars and starlets and camera people. Everyone seemed to be wearing some version of a safari outfit. Their runners were Alan Parker, Ridley and Tony Scott.
0: Wow.
2: Yeah. Not only were they absolutely kingpins, but they're literally the generation before Ridley, Tony and Alan Parker go on to become the ad men that make movies and that crack America.
0: But so your dad and his partner, Tony Schaffer, they were successful ad men. They were very successful ad men. Mm-hmm. Why did they want to make The Wicker Man? How did they get the idea?
2: Have you ever made ads? I mean, I'm afraid that is the answer, really, is that ads are not a creative legacy. You want to make creative legacy? You know, you write a book or you make a film.
1: Yeah, and Tony Schaffer was the first to fly the coop, in a sense, because his twin brothers, Peter Schaffer, by then a very successful playwright, who'd encouraged him to join him in playwriting business. And so towards the end of the 60s, Schaffer had written Sleuth and had it produced in London and on Broadway. And Christopher Lee, who was a friend of Tony Schaffer's...
0: And Christopher Lee is the actor who played Dracula horror films.
1: Exactly. He had done a string of Hammer films, horror films. He was beloved for them, but he wanted something meatier with some real, really solid lines. And he had read this novel by David Pinner, Ritual, had passed it to Schaffer saying, I think this could be something for me. Would you agree to work on it? And Schaffer said, sounds good. I'd like to bring in Robin, my partner, because I think he could direct it. So in the summer of 1970, Tony Schaffer and Robin Hardy spent a glorious weekend dreaming up The Wicker Man.
0: A bit of whiskey involved.
1: With a lot of whiskey involved, yes, several bottles. And our elder half-brother, Alex, and I were charged with taking the whiskey out twice a day. And so we were upfront witnesses to the creation of The Wicker Man. And I have a memory of seeing the copy of the novel Ritual sitting on a sort of side table. So it all...
2: Christ, your memory gives you that. You can remember the blasted book.
1: I can, and that's the thing that can go into the historical record.
2: Gosh.
1: Because I was there, I was just old enough to remember these things.
2: Well, there's one other fact. Dad had had a heart attack. Who knows what he was up to? But advertising plus Tony Schaffer plus blokes on the Raz... equals heart attack quite early.
0: Mum, he's 41 years old.
2: He's 41 years old.
0: Very young.
2: And Mum had written to Tony to say, Tony, can you give Robin something to do? He's going stir crazy in his hospital bed. Can he please do some research on that film idea that you two had? And Dad was literally, if not a co-creator, he was very involved from the beginning.
0: And Justin, what is the plot of The Wicker Man?
2: A police officer is summoned to an island to look for a missing girl. And everywhere he turns, he gets a different answer as to what's happened to this missing girl. And in good police

0: procedural tradition. He follows all these circumventing routes until he starts to take agency himself and realize that there's a bigger plan afoot and that this girl is not only still alive but in serious danger of being sacrificed. And that takes us to the ending.
1: It ended up not being a very straightforward production process. What were some of the challenges that he and the crew faced?
0: Dad apparently had a really, really terrible time. We can slightly imagine that based on the nature of the irascible man that we got to know, how he certainly dug his own hole a bit deeper. But I think they were trying to get him fired. Dad was considered and treated as a first-time film director, which is a bit rich, really, because films are not that different from making other forms of entertainment. And Dad just wouldn't let himself be fired. And he hung on and he hung on.
2: Yeah. And he'd gone over by perhaps 1 or 2 days maximum, yeah, given the weather conditions in Scotland.
1: So it was a film that was supposed to be set in spring for, yeah, May Day, but they had to very quickly get it made in the fall,
2: exactly,
1: in Scotland. And they had to pin up plastic blossoms onto the trees to make, yeah, it look like spring, just, yeah, to get it done on time.
0: The mythology of the nightmare that was the making of The Wicker Man is a real thing. It was particularly real for Dad, partly because he was going bankrupt at the same time.
1: You found out later that your mother kind of bankrolled the project.
0: My mother invested £27,000 in 1960s money, which is between £500,000 and £1 million in today's money. And without her support, Robin Hardy would not have been able to stay in the saddle.
2: Absolutely.
1: There were some lighter, maybe you can tell me, but lighter moments as well. You had a cameo, Justin, as an 8-year-old in the film, sort of vocal cameo. I wonder if you could tell me about that.
0: Well, I mean, I thank you. I'm not sure that it at all constitutes a lighter moment in the film.
1: Not in the film, maybe in the production.
0: Yeah, well, I mean,
1: the film has very little light.
0: The fact is that Dad likes to bring in people close to him, close to home. But I actually met, when we went up to Scotland, I met one of the young children who is carrying this body out of the village in a pagan way, shouting, "We carried death out of the village." And they replaced that with me going, "Hello, we carried death out of the village." absolutely nonsensical. Why would you want this idiotic, posh southern voice rather than the original thing? I mean, frankly, he made such odd choices for this film. And yet people still go, "Oh no, but it's so brilliant."
1: Do you have any memories of doing that recording?
0: I remember going in a taxi with, I think I remember there being a blonde in a fur coat. And I guess it might have been Britt Eklund. And I thought she fancied me.
1: Britt Eklund is this beautiful Swedish actress. Who is she in the film? She's like the daughter of the innkeeper.
0: I don't know. A woman with very good taste.
1: Yeah. Okay, there you go. When production on the film was finished, Dominic, you were 12, and
2: yeah,
1: your dad took you to a screening of
2: The
1: Wicker
2: Man. That's right. I was visiting for Christmas that year, and one day after Christmas, we were able to see The Wicker Man for the very first time. It's not a film necessarily for a 12-year-old. It was quite... here was this film, and the mystery, the police procedural that you've mentioned, Justin, absolutely, I got all caught up in that. But then suddenly there's these nude female bodies, and there's people making love in a cemetery, and there's the horrific ending, and that had I think it had an impact on me that I could not even measure at the time. I was absolutely blown open with wide eyes, and memories of each of those things would haunt me for a long time.
1: And why did your dad take you to see this film?
2: Well, I never asked that question until recently. Why would he?
0: The answer lies in his own childhood, which is he didn't have a childhood. He was exposed to quite a lot of sexuality quite early on in his life, wasn't he? And so he probably thought that it was no different.
2: Well, he had no understanding whatsoever of what was appropriate for children of any age.
1: Yeah, well, we have that clearly.
2: Yeah, I mean, this is an extreme example, but I think even in smaller ways, no sense of what a 6-year-old understands versus an 8-year-old versus a 3-year-old. It's just, it was all an abstraction to him.
1: Were you the youngest of his kids at the screening?
2: I was the only kid at the screening, okay. And yes.

0: He had the good sense not to take, the 8-year-old.
1: Yeah.
0: That's where he drew the line.
2: And he may have said, here's my 12-year-old son on the threshold of puberty. This will be good for him.
0: It'll be educational.
2: Like the equivalent of the old, let's take the son to the whorehouse,
1: But
2: you can imagine him thinking something like that.
0: I mean, in a weird way, even though you were, terrified, confused, enthralled, did it feel like a kind of bonding moment between you and your dad that you were like, oh, he picked me. He picked me to go see this film. It's clearly a big thing for him.
2: No, I didn't. None of that. But I had some satisfaction about actually knowing what the film was about.
0: Yeah. So, Justin, The Wicker Man was released in 1973 in the UK. It flopped. It was not initially a success. The studio wasn't backing it. They apparently described it as rubbish and undistributable. How did your dad take that? This initial failure of the film he'd worked so hard on, he'd put everything into.
1: In retrospect, it must have been absolutely devastating, and it seems terribly unfair, because the film didn't magically become something else years later. It was the same film that then got its incredible heat. It just needed to be seen. It just needed a little bit of imagination.
2: Yes, imagination.
1: It was always going to be an odd duck, frankly. It needed a bit of word of mouth. It needed some publicity.
0: Justin, did the failure of the film initially, did that have an effect on things at home?
1: I knew that what had been going badly and my parents downstairs had gone worse. And I didn't know that it was down to The Wicker Man, specifically. Dad's strange, obsessive determination to make The Wicker Man ultimately did break their marriage and did break something in her. She wasn't quite prepared for that. She had signed up to be the wife of a commercials director, not of a man who would then go on to bring home no bacon, to constantly accrue debts, to rage at the dying of his own light endlessly. All I remember is him being angry.
0: Robin Hardy's dream, this film he'd put everything into, had come to nothing. He was flailing. In part two, The Trail of Destruction, Robin and the Wicker Man leave in their wake. Don't go away.
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1: 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Oh my God, you are the son of The Wicker Man.
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9: BBC News with Sue Montgomery. The Israeli military has been carrying out an operation in a Palestinian village in the occupied West Bank to try to deal with a blockade imposed by Israeli settlers on two Palestinian families. The army said it was acting to protect residents in Qusar. Parts of Europe are experiencing the fifth heat wave of the year. More than 135 million people are to experience temperatures over 35 Celsius. Japan's meteorological agency has issued a maximum level alert for landslides in eastern areas, describing the expected rainfall as unprecedented. It's the first time such a warning has been issued in the Chiba region. The airline Air India has announced it will start mandatory drug testing for all pilots.

0: after one of its planes suddenly lost about 90 metres in height during a flight. The pilot tested positive for marijuana. A Russian national has been arrested in Poland who Warsaw says was hired to carry out a killing. The Prime Minister told reporters the intended target was inconvenient to the Putin regime. Mali's army says 82 soldiers who had been taken prisoner by Islamist militants during nationwide attacks 5 months ago have now been freed. The defence minister was killed in the attacks. Mali's military leader, Assimi Goïta, has pardoned a French intelligence officer who was serving a 20-year prison sentence for undermining state security. Lieutenant Colonel Yann Vizilier was arrested last year on charges of plotting to overthrow the military government. A fine of more than $5,000 has been issued to someone who decided to use a foghorn to wake a polar bear on the remote Norwegian archipelago of Svalbard. It's against the law to disturb wildlife there. BBC News.
1: Hello, welcome back to Outlook. I'm Jo Fidgham. In 2024, British filmmaker Justin Hardy and his half-brother Dominic spoke to Outlook about their extraordinary childhood as the sons of Robin Hardy, director of the iconic film The Wicker Man. Justin died last month, and we're marking his passing by replaying that interview. We were hearing before the break how the film flopped initially, devastating Robin both professionally and personally. Arsia Fuchs picks up the story.
2: Making this movie was his one chance to break out of advertising, to make a real work of art, and no one seemed to care. His family, who'd supported him through the grueling production, were caught in the middle of this web of misery. I've been speaking to his sons, Dominic and Justin Hardy.
3: Justin, how was your mother? How was Caroline coping?
4: I'm sitting here wondering whether to explain any of that. What do you think?
5: Well, it underlines, I think, the lack of moral fibre of our father because of the action he took in leaving. Because he left somebody who was...
4: Yeah, well, I think that's right.
5: Who needed help.
4: My mother had, one way or another, taken to drink. And it was his excuse for many years, which is that he felt he had to leave because it was killing him. Mm. You can imagine that I struggle a bit with that. My sympathy starts to scoot back again. So he left a woman with a problem with drinking with two little children and doesn't make contact for 5 years. Yeah. And to this day, as a grown man with four children of my own, it is outrageous to me that he can have made that decision. So... in a way, his excuse system was quite a bizarre one. And as you say, Dummy, it actually digs him a rather deeper moral hole.
3: Do you remember the day that he actually left?
4: There was a day when he came to see me at school and he gave me a gold St. Christopher and said, St. Christopher is the patron saint of travelling. May this, you know, bring you luck in your travels and your life. Bye. 5 years.
3: At what point did it hit you that he wasn't coming back?
4: I suppose maybe 2 years later. 2 years later, I realised I would not see him again. And then I realised that I didn't know what he looked like. That I didn't know whether he had a beard, whether he was alive, whether he was dead. By the time I eventually see him 5 years later, he looks sort of remarkably the same, actually. But then that was classic of him, sort of butter wouldn't melt.
3: So what happened to your family, to the household? When he was gone?
4: Well, again, all I knew was that I came back from school and that my mother had moved house.
3: She was forced to sell the house?
4: Yeah, yeah. We no longer lived in central London and we lived in the Midlands. There's somebody I really need to thank for that period, and that is Pinkle, the older sister, who had been adopted by Mum and who did make very sure to come and visit to remind me, and I remember this now, only now, that she would say to me, you do know your mother really loves you. And I'd say, I don't see how she can. How can she do that through the haze of drink? And she said, it's just really important that you know that she does. And I now know why she said that. I know now know why she did that. She never tried to persuade me that Dad loved me, but she did try to persuade me that Mum loved me.
3: Dominic, did you know what was going on in England? Did you know that that your father had left Justin's family?
5: No, I had no idea what had happened with the marriage until I heard from Caroline. Because I actually would write to Caroline, like Christmas cards and little newsy letters, as one did, and ask about her and ask about Justin and Arabella. And
3: you were writing to the old address in central London.
5: Exactly. So she obviously never got those. But anyway, that's faith for you. But she kindly got in touch and told me that, well, your father's been rather naughty, you know. And so I inferred from that, okay, he's not there anymore.
3: That was it? Your father's been rather naughty?
5: Yeah.
3: Okay.
5: It was a sort of classic British understatement, and I was a bit gormless. So I didn't pry and say, well, what do you mean?
3: Yeah.
5: Or anything like that. So that's been my failing throughout my life with my father, is to never question these things until much later.
3: Justin, how were you at the time coping with your mother's illness?
4: Not very well. There were visits to clinics. There were visits to Alateen. So you go to Alateen if you're a teenager or an alcoholic.
3: Like Alcoholics Anonymous, but for family members.
4: Yes, exactly.
3: Of alcoholics, yeah.
4: Until she then died of a liver failure when I was 19 and Bella was 16.
3: Caroline was really young. She was only 51 when she died. Do you think she ever forgave your father?
4: I don't think it was in her nature to be unforgiving. My mother never loved anyone else. She effectively died of a disease called Robin Hardy. And so that's really the legacy for us of the Wicker Man.
3: At the time, how did your life, everything your father had kind of put your family through, how did that colour your relationship to the film?
4: Well, I mean, totally. It coloured it black. I have had no real relationship with the film. I didn't get hassled about the film for many years because nobody in Britain really knew about it.
3: You were able to bury it.
4: Yeah, exactly.
3: Just not think about it.
4: Nobody in my life really knew about it.
3: In the meantime, The Wicker Man becomes this cult classic. All of a sudden, it's like super successful. One magazine calls it the Citizen Kane of horror movies. As the film was gathering steam and you noticed that people were liking it, you know, starting to mean something to
4: yep.
3: people.
4: Yep.
3: How did your relationship to the film change at that point? You know, you hated the film, you buried the film, and it was easy enough to bury, as you say, because it hadn't gone anywhere at first. But now that it was making a splash...
4: It was getting more and more difficult. I was starting to become more of a Burke in my rejection of the film, while other people were saying, you're clearly mad, this is terrific. I found myself in rooms with people saying, oh, my God, you are the son of The Wicker Man. And I would say, well, stop touching my clothes. I'm not. That just
3: what
4: became...
3: You mean, stop touching my clothes?
4: Well, just stop touching the hem.
3: Right.
4: It just got more and more difficult.
3: So they were, like, in awe?
4: Yes.
3: Yeah.
4: And this damn film wouldn't die and wouldn't go away. In fact, if anything, it was continuing to grow.
3: In 2016, your father dies. You scatter his ashes underneath some fruit trees. By all accounts, it sounds like you think you've put the man to rest.
4: I really had hoped so, yes.
3: A few years after that, Justin, you get a letter in the mail. What does that letter say?
4: The letter says, forgive me for contacting you out of the blue. This was during COVID. I am about to move into an old people's home. I was clearing out my attic and I found these 6 sacks of material from when I believe your mother owned this house. And we opened them up and it's full of stuff that references The Wicker Man, the making of The Wicker Man. It's got albums in it. It's got storyboards. It's got scripts. It's got notes. Would you like it or would you like me to throw it on a bonfire? And I seriously thought about the latter option. Because I just don't want to deal with that.
3: But why do you agree to, like, take the stuff? I mean, if it's so...
4: Oh, because a historian cannot say, in all conscience, you can't say, take your primary sources and stick them where the sun don't shine. You can't do that.
3: Yeah.
4: I had to deal with it. And We did open them together. I didn't see them before Domi saw them.
3: What do you find?
5: Well, letters written to us when our dad thought he was dying in 1973. Sealed envelopes to all seven children, as we were at the time. We're now eight. And to your mother.
4: Yeah.
3: What was in that letter? What was it like to read it together?
5: To read Robin Hardy's, in a sense, his confession of what he's done by wanting to make the Wicker Man was one thing. But what reads like the sincerity of his expression of love for Caroline, for the years they have spent together, he congratulates himself from having been so clever to have found her. And he's extremely affectionate. So it really feels like an intimate letter. And to see that even for a moment brought me to the edge and pushed me right over the edge of tears, because it was a very rare expression of some kind of emotional truth. We all know what happened later, but I think in the moment of its expression, and we've talked about this in another context, he really felt it and meant it and wanted her to know that.
3: So she never got that letter?
5: No.
3: Wow.
5: No.
3: How about in the letters he wrote to you guys? I don't know if you want to share that or can share that with us.
5: Sure. For me, it's advice to a 12-year-old. Apologies for having been so absent from my life. And urging me to watch my weight once I became an adult. At the time, I was rather round. I mean, again, it's affectionate, but it also, I can see that the apology for not being there is one thing, but it's also, there's very little for him to say because he doesn't really know me.
3: How about your letter, Justin?
4: Yeah, no, I mean, I support that, Domi. I think that you're right. He didn't really know you, and I think that's fairly clear from the letter. His letter to me is about just not being such a difficult, irascible sod myself and urging me to be kind, which really, you know, he could have turned on himself.
3: Mm-hmm. What did you find out about your mother Caroline's role in the making of The Wicker Man?
4: We discovered that she had not just been the wealthy wife of a man who happened to be making films. She was the entire supporting column that enabled him to make films. And therefore, the film he gets to make, The Wicker Man, is entirely dependent on her.
5: Mm. We found copies of correspondence that she'd addressed to various banks and other institutions on Dad's behalf, on behalf of the financial situation. So she was not a bystander. She was definitely in the heart of the process of keeping the whole thing going.
4: And she was an English housewife. I mean, she wasn't put onto this planet in order to be an executive producer of a movie. She loved a man who was an artist, and she would have been perfectly happy supporting him, whatever he was doing. But she had ended up uniquely supporting this film because, as his letter to her, which was closed and we opened, says, you know, she had supported him, and he thanks her for supporting him being the Captain Ahab.
3: Captain from Moby Dick.
4: Yeah,
3: you know,
4: absolutely.
3: Wants to get his whale.
4: Exactly. You know, you really get. You get the Wicker Man, and that he apologises for having been so obsessed and for essentially having taken her money and flushed it down the loo.
3: Going through this archive, did it help you both understand some of the decisions your father had made?
4: Yes.
5: Hmm. Yeah, for sure.
4: Yeah. It looked like he was being unbearably squeezed. I mean, all of this is a reason for retrospective sympathy for him. He clearly, it was a good idea to get out of ads and to try and make this film. And it clearly was a great personal tragedy that it ended up going so horribly wrong. It's just a particular tragedy for my mother that she never got to hear that The Wicker Man became a success.
3: So going through this archive, you guys decide to make a documentary about the story of The Wicker Man, the story of your family. Why? Why do you want to make this film?
4: I mean, I never, ever wanted to make this damn film, Children of the Wicker Man. I never wanted to go back over that period. I never wanted to rake over this stuff. But too many people have been banging on about loving the

0: Man without really understanding what the Wicker Man is and what it went through and what it took to get there. And part of really this reconciliation is not with my father, it's with my mother. I'm trying to rebuild my tiny, fractious memory of my mother without the entire colour of drink, and to try and thank her for having stuck with us and having stuck with her husband, stuck with the film, and that if people are going to go on and on about this film, well, you can damn well acknowledge that my mother stuck with it, and without her, it wouldn't have got made. And therefore, we humbly submit that Caroline Hardy is, you know, a newly credited executive producer of The Wicker Man.
1: And is that the same for you, Dominic? The same kind of reasoning behind why you went into it?
2: For me, it was also a way of confronting, through original sources, exactly the kinds of decisions our dad took and what made him run. And it's allowed me to speak some things that I was never able to speak before. It doesn't mean that the therapy is over, but it means that this great big step has been taken. And to have been able to do that with Justin has been a gift that I never anticipated, couldn't even imagine. So, because we've shared so much over the last year that has changed our relationship, I think we've actually knitted something that's new in this last year.
0: We never grew up together, so we never rough and tumbled as children. This has been our opportunity to rough and tumble a bit as hairy old adults.
1: You think it brought you closer?
0: Yeah.
1: Yeah,
2: definitely.
0: We knew that we needed to say goodbye to Dad, and that one of the ways to do that would be through burning some kind of effigy. And we did it in the top of my field, and we got people to come along and join us and to make salutations to the sun and all of that. But it turned out that it wasn't really so much about saying goodbye to him as it was about us coming together, the two brothers.
2: And fire is a very productive substance for that sort of thing. It's on a threshold, isn't it, between destruction and creation.
1: Justin, you hated this film, The Wicker Man, for so long, for most of your life. What is it like for you now to not hate it anymore? To kind of maybe love it a little bit?
0: It feels good.
1: Yeah.
0: It feels good. I mean, I finally watched the film again and reasonably enjoyed it. It's a really well-made film.
1: You're at peace.
0: It's a really good, yeah. And I am at peace with that. And I'm at peace with various elements of that. It is a better ending than it might have been.
3: Arcia Fuchs was speaking to Justin and Dominic Hardy in 2024. Justin passed away a few weeks ago, aged 61. Thanks for listening. Please do send any comments to outlook@bbc.com and join us here again, same time tomorrow.
4: BBC World Service, and now History Told by the People Who Were There. It's Witness History with me, Stefania Gotzer. I'm taking you back to 2008, when Kenya's political rivals put aside their differences to end a wave of violence that claimed more than 1,000 lives. It's the 28th of February, 2008, and Kenya's government and opposition leaders are about to announce an unprecedented deal. The agreement will see President Mwai Kibaki share power with his biggest rival, Raila Odinga. He will be taking on the newly created role of Prime Minister. With this, they both hope to put an end to the violence that has engulfed the country after a disputed election 2 months earlier.
5: The election crisis has plunged Kenya into its most dangerous period since independence more than 40 years ago. 600,000 people have been forced to leave their homes because of unrest. And in a savage wave of inter-ethnic violence, which has now largely abated, more than 1,000 people have been killed.
4: The election was tightly contested, but the result was immediately disputed. Incumbent President Mwai Kibaki was declared the winner with about 46% of the vote. His main rival

0: pro-regime, pro-executive constitution. It was a very violent campaign. It was very hot. The use of hate speech was profound. And there was a lot of animosity. And I remember even that year in 2005 and 2006 saying publicly that if our politicians do not change course, the chances of us having real conflict in 2007 after the election was very high.
1: And he was right. In the 9 weeks after the 2007 elections, news of riots and attacks kept growing. Here's a BBC report of one of them.
2: This is the site of the church where it once stood. You can still smell and taste the smoke in the air. Over here is the door, the entranceway, which was initially barred. The attackers coming in with huge mattresses that they dragged in. They put paraffin them on here, and then they set them alight. This church at the time was packed with hundreds of people, many of them women and children, who'd flocked here for fear of being attacked in the aftermath of this election.
0: Support for a party is ethnic based. Therefore, if you don't like that party or you don't like that politician, then the entire ethnic group is at stake. When the elections happened, at some point, the results stopped flowing in. We didn't know what was going on. The chairperson of the election commission started saying, I can't find my people, my returning officers. And then inevitably, when the live transmission started, we found that the opposition candidate, who had been leading by more than a million votes before power was taken out, now was behind.
1: Live coverage of the count, together with delays in reporting results from some constituencies, fueled tensions as Odinga's early lead disappeared. In the end, Kibaki was declared the winner by only about 230,000 votes. However, an independent inquiry later said there had been too many irregularities and manipulation by both sides to determine who had really won.
0: I was monitoring the elections in Mombasa, and I was in constant touch, by the way, with the chairperson of the Election Commission, urging him to be fair. In fact, I was urging him, please postpone these results. You can't win any way you go. If you announce one way or the other, it will be tense. Ask Kenyans for time. Ask us, you know, go to national television and tell us, look, this is very complicated. I beg for another 3 days so I can get this right. And sadly, he was not able to. And I kept saying, this is very tense.
1: Protests broke out and the police responded with force. Attacks and reprisals soon spread. So Maina went back to the capital, Nairobi.
0: We heard about the church in Eldoret that was burnt down with people inside it. We heard of police shooting people in Kisumu, in Eldoret, in Nairobi, in Mombasa. I felt really sad. I felt very sad because I'm not a politician and I wasn't a politician. And I saw my role as a warning, as putting out there. I had no police powers. I couldn't arrest anybody for what they were doing. But what I could do is articulate a position and speak for the millions of Kenyans who were at risk or who were scared of what might happen.
1: And he ended up being one of them. His high-profile position and his role as a human rights watchdog put him in danger.
0: It was very dicey, and I was warned by my contacts within the police and intelligence to be careful. I raised the alarm. I said that there was a plot to kill me. And so I spent quite a bit of time outside the country. I would travel out quite often and go and then come back. I used to go to the airport because of the threat to me. I used to go with ambassadors who take me in their cars with the flag flying. So then I've got diplomatic protection because of that. I changed vehicles every day. Every car that I was in had tint, so you couldn't tell it was me. I was never out late, too late at night. I went to places that where I met people, was always very well-lit public places. For me, it was a very traumatic time for me then.
1: As former UN National Secretary General Kofi Annan led international mediation efforts, Maina and other Kenyan civil society leaders urged both sides to negotiate.
0: We were very clear that this is a political problem that needed to be resolved politically. And we were very clear as well that after we went through some analysis that it was going to be very, very difficult to convince everybody what was the correct election result. We were pretty early on some of the first people to call for a coalition government between the two of them, which they would share power, you know, 50-50.
1: But sharing power was unprecedented in Kenya, and neither side liked the idea.
0: The Kibaki side was very reluctant to talk. They were actually quite hardline. Both Kibaki and his then Minister of Justice were very, very hardline. They were very complicated. So it was hard to get through to them. So we would get in touch with them through

0: through intermediaries that they would talk to. But the Odinga side was quite open. They listened to us. So we also limited how much we talked to them directly to be as balanced as possible.
1: The talks went through highs and lows, but Maina believes international pressure, including the threat of sanctions and travel bans, ultimately persuaded both sides to compromise.
0: So at first they were kind of arrogant about it. And then the pressure came on. And a lot of them had their children, for example, in university in the West. So when the British High Commissioner says, you're going to declare your children persona non grata, then people begin to listen a bit more, you know?
2: A peace deal for Kenya, President Kibaki, and Raila Odinga sign a power-sharing agreement designed to end the political crisis.
1: They agreed Kibaki would remain president while Odinga would become prime minister. By this point, more than 1,200 people had died. A deal like this had never existed in Kenya. Could it last?
0: Actually, it did. It kept us together. It kept the country together for 5 years after that violence. It led to a new constitution in 2010. The power sharing was also good because they were watching each other. If you look at the state, I think there was less corruption during those 5 years of the power sharing government than has ever been in the history of this country.
1: That was Maina Kiai, who was the chairperson of the Kenyan National Commission of Human Rights during the country's 2007 and 2008 post-election crisis. He was speaking to me, Stefania Gotzer, for Witness History.
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0: ABC News with Andrew Kaloupas. Foreign Minister Penny Wong will today warn that division and monoculturalism are a threat to Australia's national security. In a lecture at the Lowy Institute in Sydney, Senator Wong is expected to argue that Australia's diversity is a national asset, helping the country connect with the region and the world. While she won't name one nation by name, the speech will make clear references to Pauline Hanson's calls for Australia to become monocultural. She will say that the melancholic fantasy of monoculture risks making Australia lonely in a dangerous world. Major social media companies, including Meta, TikTok and Snapchat, will give evidence to an inquiry examining the social media ban for under-16s today. Here's Isabella Tolhurst.
1: A Senate inquiry is currently considering whether penalties should be increased and the eSafety Commissioner's powers strengthened so she can better enforce the social media ban for Australian children. Despite evidence of non-compliance, the Commissioner says she's limited when it comes to gathering information from social media platforms and is unable to compel them to provide documents. In their submissions to the inquiry, Google and TikTok say while they're doing their best to keep children off their platforms, there's not an industry-accepted effective technology to detect a user's age.
0: A women's rights group says tech platforms have failed to stop a global abuse campaign targeting its staff. Here's Frances Dew.
2: Australian group Collective Shout says five of its members were targeted after campaigning against video games depicting sexual violence and abuse against women and girls. The group says staff received rape and death threats, deepfake images and had personal information published online. A report from the Online Hate Prevention Institute says the campaign was driven by misogyny and disinformation. It found platform moderation systems inadequate and that abuse material stays online long enough to spread widely. eSafety Commissioner Julie Inman-Grant says the tech industry needs to stop platforms being weaponized against women.
0: A shopping centre in Melbourne's north has been briefly placed into lockdown after reports of shots being fired. Craigieburn Central was placed into lockdown around 7pm last night. Police were told two groups of armed men with machetes were seen arguing before two gunshots were heard. Police say there were no injuries during the incident and that the men involved fled when officers arrived. Martin, a witness who was inside the centre with his six-year-old son, says he saw masked men gather outside.
3: My son wanted to have some nuggets and chips and we walked inside and as the food was ready, we were sitting at the window looking out. That group got there, then a couple of other males joined. They weren't masked. They looked like they were trying to calm them down and then it very quickly escalated when another masked group approached and then a shot was heard.
0: Victoria Police have charged two people over a series of non-lethal shootings across Melbourne last month. Police have arrested a 29-year-old man and a 35-year-old woman over shootings that targeted premises at Narre Warren in the southeast and addresses at Keilor Downs and Kealba in the northwest between July 6 and 15. No one was injured. The man and woman will face court today, charged with offences that include multiple counts of discharging a firearm, reckless conduct endangering life, and criminal damage by fire. Ukrainian military officials say its drones have struck a major refinery deep inside Russia, the fourth in 3 days in Kiev's ongoing campaign to choke Moscow's vital energy sector. Ukraine's general staff says its forces struck the complex in Russia's Republic of Bashkortostan, causing a fire at the facility. The complex, located southeast of Moscow, about 1,300 kilometres from Ukraine's border, is to be believed to be one of Russia's largest such facilities. Scientists in Britain say they've used a new latex-making process to create the world's first fully biodegradable party balloon. A recent study suggested debris from latex balloons is one of the most harmful types of pollution to marine life and animals. The researchers say the bioloon, as it's known, breaks down in 9 months instead of the years it takes current products. You're up to date with the latest from ABC News. 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A broad high will bring a cold morning to the south and interior, frosty in the east. A cold front clipping Tasmania will bring showers and brisk winds to southern South Australia, Tasmania and Victoria. A trough developing over northern Western Australia will bring showers to West Australia's interior later in the day. To the capital city, forecast for Friday, Brisbane 24, mostly sunny, Sydney 20 and sunny, Canberra 16, morning frost and fog, Melbourne 16, a light shower or two, Hobart 14, light showers, Adelaide 17, a light shower or two, mostly sunny 22 in Perth, Darwin 34 and sunny. 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

Welcome to our newsroom in London. You're listening to the BBC World Service. This is Outside Source. I'm Luke Jones. Hello. We will hear in a moment a fascinating conversation our Russia editor has had in Moscow with a Nobel Prize-winning journalist who continues to speak out against the regime and has some very frank things to say about the war in Ukraine. Russia can never win it, no matter what happens, he says. We'll hear that in a moment. First, let's turn to matters in the Democratic Republic of Congo. Ebola has been detected in a sixth province as this deadly outbreak continues to rapidly spread. This current outbreak is also on track to surpass the deadliest outbreak of the disease ever, so says the World Health Organization Director General Tedros Adhanom Ghebreyesus. He told reporters that the 2026 outbreak at its current pace would eclipse that of the 2014-2016 outbreak, which killed at least 11,000 people. The World Health Organization has said it aims to reverse the spread of Ebola within 3 months, but it warned the outbreak would not be over

0: by then. We've been hearing from Nelly Dorcas, who is a headmistress at a school in Ituri in eastern Congo, the province where the outbreak was first detected. She sent us this voice note.
1: Hello, this is Nelly Dorcas. I'm speaking from Mahagi in Ituri province in the Democratic Republic of the Congo. Last time we talked, people here didn't really believe Ebola was a real threat. Most of them were not following the safety rules. But now, sadly, things have changed. Health authorities confirmed two people have died from Ebola here. Now everyone is scared and they finally believe it is real. People are finally washing their hands and keeping their distance. It is sad that it took people dying for everyone to understand. But now the community is taking it seriously and trying to stay safe. You can see it in the streets now. Almost everyone is respecting the barrier measures. People are finally accepting that the virus is real and that it is here at Mahagi.
0: Thanks to Nelly in Ituri for that. Let's take you to the capital, Kinshasa, and our correspondent, Emery Makamena, who is there. Emery, what do you make of those comments by the World Health Organization's Director General? Does that chime with what you've been seeing, this being on pace to be as deadlier than the previous outbreak in 2014-16?
2: Unfortunately, yes, look, because the numbers, as they keep coming every day, they are still pointing to an increase, an accelerating Ebola outbreak, with the continuing number of deaths and the continuing numbers of infections still increasing. They haven't stabilized the outbreak. One example is that it moved from 1,000 to 2,000 deaths in just under 3 weeks. And as we speak today, a new province has also been added to notify the Ebola, with the death of one person at Buta in Bazuele. Bazuele is a neighboring Central Africa Republic, so it's just pointing that the disease is spreading westward, it's really a concerning situation.
0: Have there been any successes? Have there been parts where they've been able to get on top of the spread and stop it or slow it?
2: Yes, there have been successes, and you have those who have reported early to treatment centers, the symptom management, because there is no vaccine, there is no specific therapeutics for this Budubungo type of Ebola. For now, at least 918 people have recovered after being treated. And the other success we can point is the number of Ebola treatment centers that have been quickly deployed where cases have been notified. But unfortunately, you still have quite a significant, that's the majority of people who are dying in the community before seeking medical assistance. And that's what is worrying for this outbreak, because as long as people are dying outside treatment centers, they are still contaminating more and more people.
0: And I guess there is an issue with how people are then dealing with the sick, or even the corpses of people who have died with Ebola as well.
2: Well, if Mahagi, there is a little ownership of the illness, but that's not the case everywhere, particularly in some regions in Ituri, where skepticism is still there and distrust of responders is quite high. That's why people don't go to treatment centers, and people are also not cooperative when it comes to not touching the dead body, because contact with fluids of the dead body, that's where the transmission is higher. But unfortunately, you still have some resistance in safe and dignified burial.
0: Emery, thanks for that. That's Emery Makamena, our correspondent in Kinshasa. Let's take you to John James, who works for the UN's children's agency, UNICEF. John, I think you're just back from the Bunia region, so quite near the centre of the outbreak. What did you see on that trip?
3: Yeah, I was there for the last 2 months or so. Like you've heard already, it's concerning to see the spread of this disease. The vast area now that's covered by 5 cases, and that of course makes it a lot more complex for the response, because you need treatment centres close to where people are. You need to engage the communities in those areas, and particularly in that sort of context where you've got militia groups, you've got insecurity, you've got just simple access issues. You know, the roads are bad at the moment with the rainy season. But it really is a difficult place to operate, and we're not in a good place at the moment in terms of the number of cases that are expanding.
0: From what you saw, do you agree with what the Director General of the WHO has said, saying that this could, it looks like it's on track to eclipse the last big outbreak, the one in 2014-16?
3: Yeah, I mean, the numbers are very clear, and I was actually working with UNICEF in Sierra Leone during that outbreak in 2014-2016. So I saw that firsthand. We saw it in the remote areas and then gradually coming closer to the main cities. And then it really got into the capital, Freetown, Monrovia in Liberia, Conakry in Guinea. And it sort of exploded at that stage. Now, we're not at a phase where it's in Kinshasa, the big capital, where there are millions and millions of people. But clearly it is expanding, and that's worrying. And yeah, when you look at the pace of the expansion, we're well ahead of that outbreak. If we even just got to the same levels, it would mean that, 9,000 people who are alive today will be dying because of this outbreak, just if we reach the same number. But if we go past, obviously, that's going to be more. So it's an alarming situation, really.
0: And it must be quite dispiriting for you if you worked trying to help in that last outbreak in 14-16 to see very similar things happen again. I mean, do you feel like lessons have been learned?
3: Yeah, I mean, when I came at the end of May, it wasn't the biggest outbreak that Congo had ever seen, and we didn't really anticipate maybe getting to this stage, but it's quickly become the biggest outbreak in Congo's history already, and we'll see for recorded history. Yeah, there are lessons that have been learned for sure. You see things that have improved a lot since those days 10 years ago. I think we are getting quite fast in setting up centres. There's some great designs now around the centres themselves that make it a lot safer for health workers, reduce the amount of time you need to spend in those protective suits. So that's all a positive. I think the idea of engaging communities, like you heard already, that's before, I think maybe we thought it was just a medical response that you need. I think now everyone's well aware it's about engaging communities, working community leaders, and getting that acceptance, because really it's changing behaviours, it's engaging everyone together in the response that's going to be crucial to stopping things.
0: And from your experience, what makes that happen best?
3: Well, I think, it's a key area for UNICEF and many of the partners that are involved on the ground as well. I think, you're coming in as people from outside, and you need to work with people who already have trust. So that's traditional leadership, that's religious leaders, that's people who come from the communities themselves. Rather than people like me passing a message, it's people who live there, who are known. And that just helps to reduce the skepticism. So those things are vital. As we heard from Nelly, the teacher, I saw that myself. People who are originally skeptical, they've seen deaths now in their community. They know it's real. They know it's happening. But still, there are sensitivities around burials, around looking after the sick. There are practical issues as well. So there's a lot of challenges ahead, but communities are key.
0: You must have seen a lot of very scared people.
3: Yeah, people are very concerned. I mean, I've been in a number of the treatment centres. I was just in one last Thursday, and you can see people there. It's not a great place to be. At the same time, you get stories of success. I've seen plenty of people come out. That's obviously a joyous moment when people, are given a clean bill of health and get to come out. And some of those people are then working in the response itself. So you've got those moments of joy, of success, but difficult times as well. And I've been in places where people say, a whole family has been killed. I met a young boy, 8 members of his family died, including both his parents. So you come across those cases, and clearly that puts a lot of fear out there as well.
0: What's it like for you and some of your colleagues? I mean, it must be very dangerous work.
3: The red zone is clearly the most dangerous place, but at the same time, given what we heard from Emery, that this is still very much in communities, you've got deaths happening well before people come for treatment. So that means it's out there. Of course, you can't see it. It's a virus. You don't know where it is. You get a slight headache. You wonder, where did I drop my guard? What did I touch? Did something happen? So that sort of invisible nature makes it Gary in a way to work in these situations. But you've got to get out there, you've got to get into the communities, you've got to get into the centres, you've got to look after children who maybe, you know, both their parents died or the parents are in the centre and they need looking after. So, you know, there's no question about avoiding, you can't really avoid some of these situations, but of course you need to keep safe. I mean, and a key thing, like we learned in COVID, is that distance, lack of physical contact, which offers a degree of protection. But, you know, you're washing your hands every few minutes and sort of hoping for the best.
0: John, thanks for talking to us. That's John James from the UN's children charity, UNICEF. We started talking about this because the World Health Organization's Director General, Tedros Adhanom Ghebreyesus, has been telling reporters today that this outbreak in 2026, at the current pace, is on track to eclipse that of what John and many others experienced in 2014 to 2016, when 11,000 people were killed. We'll keep across this story and, of course, always update you here on Outside Source. According to other figures from the United Nations, the number of civilians killed in Ukraine in July rose to the highest level since the first months of Russia's invasion in February 2022. Our Global Affairs reporter Joanna Keane is here to explain. Why so high, Joanna?
4: Well, I'll just start by giving you a closer look at those figures. They're from the UN, the Human Rights Monitoring Mission. It says at least 437 civilians were killed last month. They were also looking at 2,500 people who were injured. Now, in terms of the deaths, that's a 30% increase on June, a 70% increase on the same time last year, and it's actually the highest number recorded since May 2022, of course that being a few months after the start of the war. Now, the UN has verified almost 17,000 civilian deaths since the start of the conflict, and that figure is probably actually far higher because they can't confirm casualty numbers in parts of Ukraine occupied by Russian forces. Now, why so high, you were asking? Well, there's been no official comment on those figures from Ukraine, but Russia has intensified attacks recently, especially on the capital, Kyiv, and Ukrainian air defences have been struggling to intercept them. We certainly, in terms of what we're reporting on the desk, we are hearing about more attacks. Today we've reported Ukrainian officials saying there was a Russian drone attack on a passenger train which was carrying hundreds of people. The driver and another member of the crew was killed. Another example earlier this week, six people were killed in Zaporizhia in Russian strikes.
0: And in terms of how this might go, many will be wondering about the ability of each side to continue, especially with this rate of attrition. Are there any signs that either side is reaching a point of exhaustion?
4: Well, I was just talking there about Russia stepping up attacks. Ukraine has been doing the same. It's been using long-range drones. It hit another warehouse this week belonging to Russia's main online retailer, Wildberries, which we've been hearing about in recent weeks. In terms of reaching a point of exhaustion, I mean, President Zelensky himself is certainly showing absolutely no signs of that. He's been talking about how he's making a million calls, as he put it. What he's trying to do is secure interceptor missiles to protect his country. He says Ukraine needs 5% of US Patriot interceptor missile stocks to get through the winter and 10% to shoot down all of Russia's incoming ballistic missiles. Now, what's happening here is the war with Iran has led to a global shortage of these interceptors. Mr. Zelensky says Russia's doubled its missile stocks, but Ukraine has less than half the supply it actually got last year. He gives an example of one attack last week when air defences failed to shoot down any of the 28 missiles Russia fired. In terms of Russia, I know you're going to hear sort of some thoughts from Russia in a moment.
0: Joanna, thank you for that. Joanna Keane, our Global Affairs reporter. On that exact point, let us hear a conversation our Russia editor Steve Rosenberg has been having. Of course, a lot of criticism within Russia itself is clamped down on quite hard by the authorities, but one person who continues to speak out is journalist and Nobel laureate Dmitry Muratov. He spoke in an exclusive interview with our Russia editor Steve Rosenberg.
5: I meet Dmitry Muratov at Novaya Gazeta, the independent newspaper he co-founded in the 1990s. I'm struck by the emptiness. Empty corridors, deserted offices. He tells me that, really, there is no newspaper anymore. The authorities have revoked its license and blocked its website in Russia. But at a time when independent voices here are being silenced, Mr. Muratov is still speaking out, not without risk.

0: Почти все негосударственные медиа закрыты.
1: Almost all non-state media outlets have shut. Most opinion leaders have been declared enemies of the state, foreign agents, extremists or terrorists. Several hundred of them. Figures vary, but a conservative estimate is that a minimum of 1,500 people are now in prison since the beginning of the special military operation, having spoken out against current state policy.
2: Novaya Gazeta built a reputation for fearless reporting on corruption and human rights abuses in Russia. As a result, in 2021, Dmitry Muratov won the Nobel Peace Prize for defending freedom of expression. Just a few weeks later, the world changed.
3: Уважаемые граждане России, дорогие друзья.
2: In February 2022, Vladimir Putin announced Russia's full-scale invasion of Ukraine. As he put it, to ensure Russia's security.
3: Ключевым вопросом обеспечения безопасности самой России.
0: Скажите, она увеличилась? Ну вот она увеличилась безопасность.
1: Go on, tell me, has it increased? Has security increased? With the Wildberries warehouses being attacked by Ukrainian drones, the petrol crisis, disrupted mobile internet communications, the political prisoners, has security increased here or not?
2: The so-called special military operation has become the bloodiest conflict in Europe since World War II. President Putin continues to predict a Russian victory. Dmitry Muratov is skeptical.
0: Значит, понимаете?
1: Understand this.
0: Победы уже никогда не будет.
1: There will never be victory. Because what has been going on for almost 5 years, no matter how it ends, can no longer be considered a victory. It can't be a victory when two Slavic nations have ripped a million people to shreds, or more than a million.
0: Мне кажется, что с Украиной сейчас ситуация такая.
1: It seems to me that the situation with Ukraine now is this.
0: Уничтожить можно, завоевать нельзя.
1: You can destroy it, but you cannot conquer it. What do I mean by destroy? Continued escalation all the way to nuclear war.
4: Да, но вот это применение ядерного оружия мы не считаем инерционным сценарием, мы его считаем хорошим.
2: This year, I've heard several Russian commentators championing the idea of a nuclear strike on the West. For example, the ultra-conservative oligarch Konstantin Malafeyev outlined what he called a good scenario for Russia. It included the use of a nuclear weapon. Some dismiss such talk as empty threats and doubt that Vladimir Putin is anywhere close to pressing the nuclear button. But Dmitry Muratov points out no one really knows what the president is thinking or planning.
0: Я не знаю, что в голове Путина. Все политологи, которые говорят...
1: All those political experts who say, Putin thinks this, Putin is scared of that, Putin must have decided so and so. They're all charlatans. That's in the same league as astrology. Nobody knows what's going on in Vladimir Putin's head. And I don't know. I see things only as a journalist. I study big data. And since the beginning of the year, the need to use nuclear weapons has been mentioned over 500 times.
2: The Russian state has designated Dmitry Muratov a foreign agent, a label often used here to punish critics of the Kremlin. Foreign agents have limited rights. For example, they're banned from taking part in elections and from teaching. It's also designed to stigmatize, to create the sense in society of an enemy within. But Mr. Muratov prefers to focus not on his problems, but on those of his compatriots who are in jail.
0: Меня беспокоит сейчас больше всего, что...
1: What worries me most right now is that no one in the world has any interest in the political prisoners who were the first to speak out against the land grab in our neighboring country.
0: Это то, во что превратился...
2: From a folder, he takes out a stack of photos of Russians behind bars. There's a journalist, Антонина Фаворская, a local councillor, Алексей Горинов, a 70-year-old pediatrician, Надежда Буянова, and a pianist, Pavel Kushner, who was arrested after posting anti-war videos.
0: Павел Кушнер. А это он уже в гробу.

0: There's a second photo of the pianist in a coffin. Pavel Kushnir had died in pre-trial detention during a hunger strike. He was 39.
1: А то, что вы лауреат Нобелевской премии.
0: I asked Mr. Muratov, the fact that you're a Nobel laureate, does that give you at least some protection to say what you want?
2: Это вопрос не ко мне.
3: This is not a question for me. So please, whenever you have the opportunity, ask the authorities that question. Okay? I won't speak about that.
1: Что вам помогает вот в этом?
0: And is there anything, I ask, that helps you through these difficult times?
2: Мы живем в молчащее время.
3: We live in a time where people stay silent, but many people do support what we do. On the streets of Moscow, my colleagues and I hear only words of gratitude. They are spoken in a whisper, but what people think is very important.
0: Shafts of light in an otherwise bleak picture for critics of the Kremlin.
4: Steve Rosenberg on his conversation with Dmitry Muratov. You can see a fuller, he says, version of that interview over on the BBC News YouTube channel. There's also a full write-up on bbcnews.com as well. You'll see there as well plenty of reporting on the heat wave troubling lots of parts of Europe. I can see in our newsroom a weather map showing a very dark, scary shade of orange across parts of Western Europe and some very scorched grass in parts of England as well, where there is a particularly bad heat wave ongoing at the moment, record-breakingly so. In a minute, though, on the programme, we will discuss dating apps and how they might be changing. That's ahead. 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
4: Welcome to our global newsroom in central London. You're listening to the BBC World Service. I'm Luke Jones with Outside Source. In a minute, we will hear from three dating app developers, quite niche dating apps, on what is happening with some of the bigger players and maybe a broader trend of fatigue amongst daters. Also, we'll take you to the United States as well, where there's quite a grim milestone. Three men are due to be executed in three different states. That's coming up.
10: BBC News with Sue Montgomery. The Democratic Republic of Congo has detected Ebola in a sixth province as the country's outbreak continues to spread rapidly. Health officials say a man who travelled from an infected area died in Bouta, the capital of Bazwele province. European governments are warning that extreme temperatures and a lack of rainfall are causing major economic damage as the continent endures the fifth heatwave of the year. Water levels have dropped dramatically in some of Europe's key waterways. Japan's meteorological agency has issued a maximum level alert for landslides due to heavy rainfall in eastern areas. It's the first time that such a warning has been issued in the Chiba region. The veteran Cuban leader Raúl Castro has appeared in public for the first time in months. He attended an event in Havana to mark what would have been the 100th birthday of his brother, the revolutionary leader Fidel Castro. A Russian national has been arrested in Poland who Warsaw says was hired to carry out a killing. The Prime Minister told reporters the intended target was inconvenient to the Putin regime. Mali's army says 82 soldiers who'd been taken prisoner by Islamist militants during nationwide attacks 5 months ago have now been freed. Meanwhile, Mali's military leader has pardoned a French intelligence officer who was

0: serving a 20-year prison sentence for undermining state security. Lieutenant Colonel Yann Vizilier was arrested last year on charges of plotting to overthrow the military government. The airline Air India has announced it will start mandatory drug testing for all pilots after one of its planes suddenly lost about 90 metres in height during a flight. The pilot tested positive for marijuana. BBC News.
1: BBC World Service, welcome to London, to our newsroom and to Outside Source. I'm Luke Jones. In a minute, we will hear of the rise in death penalties in the United States on the day that three people are going to be executed. It's the first time in 16 years that three have been executed on the same day in different states. We'll get a briefing from our correspondent across this in a moment. First, dating apps. One of the biggest, Bumble, announced on Tuesday that anyone in a match can now send the first message. That's quite the reversal from what used to be their USP. The idea on Bumble was that if a man and a woman matched, it would be the woman who would be able to start the conversation first, not the man. Bumble is also now extending the time that you have to start a conversation up to 72 hours. That's up from just 24. Why the change? Well, there's been reported fatigue about dating apps, people getting quite miffed that maybe they're not working as they should. So we wanted to hear from some people who have been developing some smaller, maybe nicher dating apps to see what they make of all of this. I've been speaking to Mei Koo, who's the founder of Reeve, a voice-first slow dating app. She is in Sydney, Australia. Adam Evers founded Believer, which is an LGBTQIA plus Christian dating app. He is in Minneapolis in the United States. And first, Stacey Thompson, who founded the Ready dating app in the UK. What does she make of the changes afoot at Bumble?
2: I think it's a good move. I think it's probably long overdue, if I'm honest. I think maybe when Bumble first launched, it was a great idea. They were very much one of the early starters, I guess, where, you know, dating apps were kind of unique and new and it was exciting. And I guess people thought that it was fun for the woman to go first. But I reckon over time, they've looked at their own data and realized that it's not about messaging. I think what's actually happening is that the destination has ended at the swipe. I guess the intention was the message, but nobody actually is getting to that point. And I think women don't really want to go first anymore. And we've got men that are so distracted, they're not really motivated either. So you've got two groups of people matching and nobody speaking. And at that point, it's no longer a dating tool anymore. What you're seeing is a validation tool. So I think they're just trying to get people talking a little bit more.
1: Adam, what do you think?
3: I disagree. I think it's actually really interesting that Bumble has been down multiple quarters in a row. They're off by 50% revenue. They're down 90% from their stock high. It's just very interesting timing for me. I also think there's a consent angle here that was kind of the core founding of what Bumble did and why they started. So I think they had this old rule where consent was the mechanism, right? And if you remove it, you really owe people a replacement to that. I haven't seen that from what Bumble has produced yet. So I disagree.
1: May?
4: I am actually with Stacey. I do think that Bumble's intention and the message about women being more empowered is great, and that making the first move was a way to really empower women, which I don't think really was working. But then the message itself was bringing the right people. So it was bringing certain type of people, like certain type of women. And as a result, it was bringing also certain type of men. And I think that's what was keeping the app going until they realized it wasn't really working. I mean, their data already says that women don't like to make first move in the app. So as long as they have a new feature that supports that this is an app where women are more empowered, then I think getting rid of this first move is the right call.
1: Now, of course, all three of you know what you're talking about on this front because you have all developed apps, are still running them, have developed them in the past. I'm keen to know what they actually are. Adam, why don't you start telling us about yours?
3: Sure. So the app is called Believer. It's an LGBTQ plus Christian dating app based in the United States and Canada. It's actually now defunct. I shut it down in February of this past year.
1: Why was that?
3: That's a long story, but the short version is for multiple reasons. One of the bigger ones was the fact of there's a large kind of federal immigration enforcement action that happened where I'm based in Minneapolis. And the question of how do I protect my users? It's an LGBTQ+ Christian dating app, right? And so there's a marginalized community there. the question of, you know, what happens if I never got one, but what happens if I got a demand for data? Mm. It maps out, you know, a lot of people in the community, and that'd be really concerning for me to be able to have to give over that data. And so I decided, amongst many reasons, but that was one of the primary reasons I decided to shut it down.
1: Tell us about how you actually came up with that particular niche for the dating app. I mean, are you a sort of hard-nosed capitalist who saw that as a gap in the market, or are you an LGBT Christian yourself thinking, well, this might work for me?
3: I am an LGBT Christian myself. I called it my husband hunting stage of life. I was really committed to finding a partner. And so I really wanted to build something for myself. And so that's what I did.
1: And was it successful? Are you married?
3: I was engaged. We actually broke it off, but I was engaged. But, you know, the app had 10,000 plus connections. I went to about 2 different weddings. It was a really beautiful experience. I'm glad it happened for the time that it did.
1: Stacey, tell us about the niche that your app sort of picked out in the dating market.
2: Well, so Ready started from my own journey and story, really. I went through my own solo IVF journey at 41. And I originally built Ready to, I guess, connect people who wanted to have a family. But I have been bootstrapped from the beginning, which has enabled me to, I guess, just develop with my customer and kind of learn a little bit more from my customer. So I guess I've had full control of the steer of my ship, would you say? And now it's a purely introduction platform. It's invitation only. I guess I'm all about fewer introductions and the right introductions. It's definitely not about dating anymore either. We introduced friendship and professional connections too, because I think what people are actually missing nowadays isn't actually a dating app. There's plenty of those. I think there's about 5,000 of them. Gosh. It's actually people are missing the village that comes with that. So yeah, and then we had a real change of development recently. I lost my front end of my app about a year ago, found out then, and I have been trying.
1: What does that? Sorry, I'm not a software person. You lost the front end of your app.
2: So when you build an app, I think this is a thing. When you're a non-tech founder, you obviously employ someone to build your app, and you can get those developers from anywhere around the world. So I've had 3 developers, and they always start off great. And I think this is a founder problem potentially, is that they end up starting really good, and then they get a little bit terrible towards the end. So I had a bit of a dispute with them, and then I found out a year later they'd removed the front end, which is the iOS app that you see live. Yeah. So the design of that. So I couldn't change anything. I still had the back end, the admin panel. I had full control over the app, but I couldn't change anything. And then having figured out that you're actually not protected that well with regards to kind of getting stuff back, I actually rebuilt my full app in 5 weeks just recently. Wow. And relaunched the whole thing, and it didn't break, and it's doing really well. So yeah, that's another thing that I guess I can say on my journey, that I think when it comes to being a non-tech founder, knowing what you're doing and getting actually involved in the tech and knowing what your capabilities are, I guess is really important as well.
1: I started this conversation thinking it might be quite fun to start a dating app, but it's increasingly sounding like a nightmare. May, save us. What was your experience?
4: Oh my God, I wish I could say. My dating app is Reef. It's a voice-first dating app. My
1: story is,
4: yes.
1: How does that work?
4: So people start having a voice interaction first for 5 minutes. So it's a live phone call, let's say. And then after that, they decide, ooh, did I have a good connection with this person? And then it moves on to the next stage, which is also a voice chat, but longer. So you get to know a little deeper about the other person. And then it unlocks the next stage, like video chat. And then the next stage, which is a meetup.
1: Yeah. Will they have seen a photograph of each other at any point at this point?
4: So there's a video chat that unlocks later on when you have chatted for a certain amount of time. And then there's also photo album that unlocks after video chat. So there are physical elements that get introduced later on, but then the order is flipped compared to the other mainstream dating apps.
1: So actually, when you initially connect with somebody and you have that voice call, you don't know what they look like. They don't know what you look like.
4: Correct.
1: Interesting. How did you land on that as an idea?
4: Well, I was using lots of dating apps myself when I was single. I used Tinder, Bumble, Hinge, and some other apps that say that it's for more of an intentional dating. None of those things really worked out for me. As a woman, I think we talk about dating app fatigue. I was going through that. And I think the the appetite is quite different for women compared to men. And I was filtering too much, and I was filtering for not the right person. Like, I was filtering for the wrong things. And even when I tried Bumble, oh, I want to be more empowered, I realized I was filtering even more, because after getting matched, we need to make the first move, but I'm filtering who's going to be more likely to respond to me. Mm. Then I ended up only messaging one out of like five matches. And I would put so much effort into my message, and it doesn't, you know, I don't get a response. Maybe I put too much effort. So it wasn't really working out. And Hinge as well. Like, I thought I would be paying more attention to people's non-visual qualities, like based on their prompts or their comments on my prompts. But as long as there are photos up first, I could not really help myself but pay attention to photos more.
1: Basically, you're going for sort of the attractive people who maybe turn out later to be not quite right.
4: Correct. I could not control, even though I knew that I wasn't looking for someone beautiful, I just could not control. So I realized if I want to pay attention to other qualities that are not just visual, then I have to turn it off.
3: May, a quick question. I think it's interesting, you know, voice does remove that video or photo kind of filter or interaction, but I still think that voice does tell something about somebody, you know, accent, their age, whether they're nervous. I'm curious, do you think that snap judgment that you have removed it, or just moved it down the line maybe a little longer?
4: I mean, people definitely need to get that information to decide if they want to continue that connection, right? So maybe not accent, but more like how charismatic that person is, how that person is carrying themselves, how much effort or curiosity they are displaying to you. So that is more important outside information than what photos can display.
2: I think it's friction. I think the problem that we have now in dating is that people aren't used to friction. We are very, very intolerant of stuff not just landing on our laps. So if we have to fill in profiles, if we have to write messages, I think most people now like use dating apps when they're standing at bus stops, when they're waiting for the kettle to boil, when they're on the toilet. Like, I think people are just lonely but busy. I think they are so full of distractions in the world that, you know, spending time getting to know people is second to getting ahead or earning money or going and doing an experience. So I think what I really like about Maze, though, is that it's adding a little bit extra with regards to kind of how we communicate. Like, if you look at words, and I think this is why often we get, I guess, what the youngsters call the ick, is that sometimes the way we say things aren't really like interpreted the way we're trying to like say it to other people. So we can kind of go off people instantly within the first couple of messages. So therefore, I think when you're adding voice, you are actually adding a huge percentage of the communication. So there's a lack of miscommunication. I just think people are not used to talking anymore. I mean, how many of us even ring our friends? You know?
4: Yeah. So the first move, I think, is really the information gathering process for a lot of women. And, you know, how Bumble is, or a lot of dating apps are making that first move as just one simple message. That is just not a good amount of information that a lot of women need. And by having that live interaction, which is a bit of friction, but it's still fun because it's live, it's interactive, which is why I think this is a better way to really have that filter through the interaction.
2: Sorry, May, I wasn't saying that you were creating friction. I was saying you're removing friction. Because I think that's, we've introduced an AI scout who actually has these conversations with our people as well. So they gather their information. So they get to know you and then they introduce you to other people. So with regards to the industry, those people who are coming up and trying to remove some of that friction from the user, I think that can only be positive.
3: Which brings me to a question for you, Stacey. You moved from, I think you originally started as like an attachment model with introductions, yeah, to now you just mentioned this AI in the middle. What, yeah, did the first year, what did like your first version teach you that then changed to this model?
2: So we still use attachment. We are the only one in the world that does that. We match based on healthy attachments. But, you know, at the end of the day, I think what we all have to understand is that when you're building a healthy dating or connection app, that sometimes that's not always what the user feels comfortable with. Like, believe it or not, because I'm a mental health practitioner, I've been in mental health for like 30 odd years. And sometimes your healthy option isn't actually what makes you feel the most comfortable and can actually make you feel the most uncomfortable. So an anxious person often will date an avoidant. So we still keep that going. We try to match people with a healthy option and then help them to learn about how to have healthier relationships. So we have a hub within the app. With regards to our AI Scout, what we realized

0: realized when we first built our model is that people just weren't filling in profiles. So what we've done is an onboard. I don't know if you guys have heard of Bawdy, which is a really great social discovery AI networker, and it's very much in the business world. So we've kind of built that within the app. So when you join, you instantly get a conversation with Scout. Scout asks you lots of questions, finds out, and then fills in your profile for you. So it kind of gets rid of that kind of friction part. But then not only that, it gets to know other members, and then we'll do that introduction for you.
1: We have spoken in the past on this program about dating app fatigue, and lots of people have heard some of it in this conversation complaining about, you know, some of the big dating apps like Bumble or Tinder or Hinge, and how it's not quite working for people. And, you know, there's been suggestions that there's been a fall off in users as a result. Do you think that's happening? What do you think might change that? And do you think we might get to a point, I think there is even a dating app that does this, where people just end up meeting people in person? Isn't there a dating app where if you connect, it sort of books a table at a bar nearby for like an evening that you've said you'll be free and you've sort of got to go, otherwise you get blocked from the app? I mean, is that the future? Going even more offline, Adam?
2: I think so, yes. I mean, if you look at the data, as of July 2020, Pew Research Center, which is based out of the US, 30% of US adults have ever used a dating app. And Pew states that that hasn't changed from 2019. And so that's pretty incredible that these dating apps have spent, you know, hundreds of millions of dollars being able to publicize and market their materials or their app. But it just, you haven't seen that uplift in people that have ever used a dating app. I think the change that I saw, that one thing that we did at Believer that was a little bit different, is we did more intentional in-person community meetups. And I think that has been, or was, very successful for us. And I think, you know, there's a meme that goes around on the internet, that people crave community. And I think that that's very true, that people do crave that in-person meetup. I think any app that can help us do that as humans and create that natural connection, but also get over that social awkwardness and that social anxiety, will make billions of dollars. And if you have that idea, let me know. I'd love to help.
1: May?
3: I do think that in-person interaction is definitely important. I see a lot of apps making that move for the users, directly booking the table. But at the same time, I'm thinking it's, again, taking away the effort that we need to initiate and we need to put. So I am not sure how much of that ability the technology needs to really take away from people, which is why in Reeve, I do give people an option. Do you want to take it further in person and find a restaurant? But it is really up to the users to do that.
0: Stacey. I think smaller and more human. First of all, let's address the elephant in the room. People are not using dating apps. They're still using them because they are habit. They're addictive. I think they serve a purpose. I think it's harder for smaller and more human communities, more niche dating apps, because getting above like the noise is really hard. And also that users become well versed. When it comes to in real life, people have been trying to do in real life for years. And I think the problem is that we are becoming more or less skilled in conversation. I think we don't often have opportunities to know who's single in a room when we go to normal events. You know, when I was young, you would go out and kind of, when you're young, you can kind of guess that most people in the room is single. But the older you get, the harder that is. And, you know, people are not approaching people anymore. What we did instead, because there is a stigma still with dating events, is that we just launched an event section within the app where you could be going to Wilderness, you could be going to a conference in LA, whatever, and you could say that you're going, and we'll find other members that are also going and we'll introduce you so you can meet at the event. So kind of capturing the great events that are out there already, so you have similar interests, but introduce you while you're there, rather than, I guess, those single, quite awkward, you know, in real life events, which is just really a dating app with drinks.
1: The views of three dating app developers in the UK, in the US and in Australia. You heard from Stacey Thompson, who founded Ready, Adam Evers, who founded Believer, an LGBT Christian dating app, and May Koo, who founded Reeve, a voice-first dating app. You're listening to Outside Source on the BBC World Service with me, Luke Jones. I'm speaking to you from our global newsroom in central London. Let's get an update on the latest sports news with John Bennett. Hi, John.
4: Hello, Luke. Hours after hinting that he could retire soon, Lionel Messi made a sub-appearance for Inter Miami in the League's Cup. Messi's father, Jorge, passed away.

0: that's in the women's 800 metres will race in the final, despite suffering a dramatic fall in the semi-finals. Audrey Werro ran the fastest time for 43 years earlier this season, but crashed to the floor on the final bend today in Birmingham. But after a successful appeal, she was advanced to the final because TV footage showed another runner had hit Werro's right foot.
1: John, thanks for that. Let's take you to news out of the United States now. Three men are due to be executed in different US states today, and this is the first time in 16 years that three people have faced the death penalty on the same day in the US. Our North America reporter Nadine Saad joins us from Los Angeles. Nadine, welcome to Outside Source. Explain, first of all, who these three men are.
2: These three men are inmates that have been convicted of murder in Alabama. There's Jeremy Williams, who was convicted of the rape and murder of a five-year-old girl in 2021. In Tennessee, Anthony Darrell Hines was sentenced to death for the 1985 murder of Katherine Jenkins. And in Oklahoma, Carlos Cuesta Rodriguez, he was about 70, was convicted in the shooting death of his common-law wife there.
1: And how does execution happen now in the United States? I mean, how is it done?
2: So it's continued to primarily be lethal injection. That's the primary method, although other states have authorized electrocution, gas chambers, firing squads, nitrogen hypoxia, but those are not used nearly as much as lethal injection, which has its own come under its own slew of issues with drug shortages and various botched executions that have made headlines.
1: And this is part of a growing trend, isn't it? I mean, more people are being executed in the U.S.
2: Yeah, so there's been this rise in numbers, and the main reason behind that actually is the state of Florida. There were a total of 37 executions across 11 states in 2025. That's a marked increase from only 25 executions in 2024. But about 40% of the deaths in 2025 were in Florida, and that's the biggest factor contributing to the U.S.'s rise in executions. And just halfway through 2026, 12 of the 19 executions were out of Florida.
1: And why is that? Why Florida?
2: So Governor Ron DeSantis has a wide breadth of ability to authorize these executions. And he, like President Donald Trump, was very pro-death penalty and believes it's a deterrent that helps, crack down on the worst offenders.
1: And President Trump himself, as you said, has been very pro this.
2: Yes, certainly. President Trump has long been a major supporter of the death penalty. He describes capital punishment as, quote, an essential tool for deterring and punishing those who commit the most heinous crimes, unquote. In 2020, during his first term, he ended a nearly two-decade moratorium on the federal death penalty. And the moratorium returned under President Joe Biden, but on his first day back on his second term, President Donald Trump signed an executive order that reinstated the death penalty. I should add that no federal executions have been carried out since, though.
1: And how is all of this received? What kind of reactions have you been seeing to this?
2: So these executions are happening amid a steady decline of support for the death penalty in the United States and globally, really, where the movement has been towards abolition. You see it being phased out in Europe and you see it waning in Africa. A Gallup poll in the U.S. has shown that just 52% of Americans say the death penalty is morally acceptable. And that's the lowest number since the 1970s. Although over half of Americans are in favor, the decline is showing a shifting trend. There's also been a decline in the number of death sentences that are issued by juries. In the 1990s, juries across the country could issue upwards of 300 death sentences in a year. In 2025, they issued only 23.
1: Hasn't there also been some upsets, not just at the fact that executions are happening, but sometimes how they are happening? And there have been a few botched cases.
2: Certainly, those are the ones that are making the biggest headlines as well. Those have been with lethal injections, some issues with the three-drug cocktail, the Department of Justice has really been pushing also for making these drugs available in states that have not been able to access them. You have pharmaceutical companies coming in and saying that they don't want their drugs to be used in this way. And so the drugs being used or being obtained for these punishments, have their own issues, and that is a contributing factor to these botched executions as well.
1: Thanks for briefing us on that. That's Nadine Sard. You can read more on that story over on the BBC News website. The headline, three men will be executed on the same day as death penalties rise in the United States, as Nadine was elucidating for us there.

0: There is also lots of reporting on the very hot temperatures that are happening around Europe. As our climate editor mentioned to us a little bit earlier on, in the Northern Hemisphere, we've seen obviously lots of high, extremely high temperatures this summer in various parts around the world. We've heard about it in Asia and Canada, but Western Europe at the moment seems to be where a lot of the attention is. I can see on our screens in front of us a map of Western Europe, which shows a very deep shade of orange across the southern parts of England, most of France, a lot of Spain and Italy and Greece as well. A lot of concerns about wildfires, particularly in places like Greece and in Spain. But here in the UK, we had the news a little bit earlier on that it's been the hottest day of the year so far. 38.1 degrees centigrade recorded provisionally at Kew Gardens. In here, I'm cool as a cucumber because there is lots of air conditioning, so don't worry about us. And that is about it from us today. Thanks for your company. Outside Source will be back at the same time tomorrow. Join us then if you can.
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0: ABC News with Andrew Kaloupas. Foreign Minister Penny Wong will warn in a major speech today that division and monoculturalism are a threat to Australia's national security. Here's Frances Dew.
1: Senator Wong will deliver the annual Gingell Lecture at the Lowy Institute in Sydney. She's expected to use the annual address to argue that Australia's diversity is a national asset, helping the country connect with the region and the world. While she won't name one nation, the speech makes clear references to Pauline Hanson's calls for Australia to become monocultural. She will say the melancholic fantasy of monoculture risks making Australia lonely in a dangerous world. Senator Wong will say that kind of retreat would leave Australia isolated and that turning Australians against each other makes the country more vulnerable to disinformation.
0: The US ambassador to Israel has condemned settlers besieging homes in the occupied West Bank since Sunday, including one owned by a Palestinian American. Mike Huckabee has labelled the Israeli settlers terrorists in remarks that represent an unusually sharp rebuke from the Trump administration of the latest episode in a surge of settler violence. Israeli security forces have faced criticism for not adequately handling the situation. This Palestinian man is a resident of the village of Kusra and says he was told to leave without warning.
2: This morning, soldiers came to our door. I opened it and they told us we had just 15 minutes to leave the house. I said, how am I supposed to leave my home and sit out in the street? But they gave us no choice. Now we're staying with relatives, but we have almost nothing with us.
0: David Mensah, a spokesman for the Israeli Prime Minister, has condemned the settlers' actions.
3: These incidents are indeed deplorable. They are unacceptable. And we do, all of us here in Israel, condemn violence against innocent Palestinians just in the same way as we condemn violence against Israelis. And we are acting against it, as you've been reporting. The Israeli army is acting against it, and we are investigating it, and we will arrest those responsible, and we will prosecute them.
0: Sydney Airport has recorded its third runway incident in as many weeks, prompting another investigation into aircraft movements on the ground. Air Services Australia says a Virgin Australia flight was cleared for takeoff on Sunday before an air traffic controller cancelled the clearance within 4 seconds after spotting a Qantas aircraft crossing the runway about 1,200 metres ahead. The Virgin flight remained at the runway threshold before being cleared again without further incident. Air Services says the two aircraft were never in close proximity.

0: Three teenage boys from an elite Sydney private school have been charged with the alleged sexual assault of a teenage girl. Here's Lydia Feng.
1: The three students from Scots College were arrested following police raids across several homes in Sydney's east. New South Wales police say the boys allegedly sexually assaulted a 14-year-old girl in an eastern suburbs alleyway on the evening of July 22nd. A 13-year-old and 14-year-old have been charged with aggravated sexual assault in the company of others and two counts of aggravated sexual touching of another person. Another 14-year-old has been charged with a single count each of the same offences. In a statement, Scots College says it has cooperated and will continue to cooperate with police as required. The three boys are on conditional bail and will appear in a children's court later this month.
0: Temperatures have climbed in Europe again as heat records tumble across the continent. With more, the BBC's Justin Rowland.
2: There's an interesting meme going around online. It says, is this the coolest summer of the rest of your life? Now, that isn't going to be true. True, because weather's going to go on varying. It's very unlikely that we'll have a year this hot. We may have one next year, but probably not in the year after that. The weather will continue to vary. What they're getting at is the point that we are still pumping billions of tons of carbon dioxide up into the atmosphere. And until we reduce that to the same rate at which nature can take that carbon dioxide out, we will continue to drive temperatures up.
0: Tokyo has condemned Russian President Vladimir Putin's visit to a disputed island close to Japan. The island is one of the four in the Kuril chain, seized by Moscow shortly after Japan's surrender in World War II. Tokyo has maintained its claim to them, making their return a condition for a formal peace treaty that would unlock closer economic ties. The Japanese Prime Minister, Sanae Takaichi, says the visit hurts the feelings of the Japanese people and is absolutely unacceptable. That's the latest from ABC News. For more news at any time, you can download the ABC Listen app. Now on ABC News Radio, we'll look at the national weather. A broad high will bring a cold morning to the south and interior, frosty in the east. A cold front clipping Tasmania will bring showers and brisk winds to southern South Australia, Tasmania and Victoria. A trough developing over northern Western Australia will bring showers to West Australia's interior later in the day. To the capital city, forecast for Friday, Brisbane 24, mostly sunny, Sydney 20 and sunny, Canberra 16, morning frost and fog. Melbourne 16, a light shower or two, Hobart 14, light showers, Adelaide 17, a light shower or two, mostly sunny 22 in Perth, Darwin 34 and sunny. 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

0: Welcome to The Inquiry from the BBC World Service with me, Tanya Beckett. One question, four expert witnesses, and an answer. On the 14th of July 2026, the US House of Representatives voted to make daylight saving time permanent in the United States. The so-called Sunshine Protection Act would eliminate the practice of shifting the clocks 1 hour each way. America would be on permanent summertime all year round, meaning that the current 8-month period of summer daylight saving would also extend to cover the 4 winter months. This means the US would join other parts of the world in not springing forward an hour in the spring and falling back an hour in the autumn, otherwise known as the fall. President Trump is behind the move, arguing that shifting the clocks twice a year is an unnecessary hassle for the public and disrupts business.
1: Let's get rid of daylight saving time stuff, okay? We have a bill in. Hopefully the Senate's going to approve that one.
0: There have been multiple attempts by the US to remove the twice-yearly clock changes, but it's never worked out. This week on The Inquiry, we're asking, is daylight saving time working?
2: Part 1. Lock the clock.
0: Our first expert witness is David Prerow, author of Seize the Daylight and Saving the Day. David says the idea to move the clocks was first conceived in 1784 by one of America's founding fathers, Benjamin Franklin. Franklin was stationed in Paris as a diplomat at the time, often working past midnight and sleeping late.
3: And one day he woke

0: up early and he saw the light shining in his window at 8 a.m. And he said, I've been sleeping through all this daylight that's lighting my house for free. And then at night, I have to use expensive candles to light my house. So wouldn't it be better if everybody woke up earlier, closer to sunrise? And that's sort of the basic idea of daylight saving time.
1: Franklin's idea that the workday could be shifted earlier remained just that, an idea, until over 100 years later, a campaign spearheaded in the UK by a prominent British Edwardian builder suggested moving the clocks forward by 20 minutes on four consecutive Sundays in April, and then reversing the process in September. A total shift of 80 minutes, again, to take advantage of early daylight. The idea was rejected owing to opposition, including from farmers. But frankly, one can imagine that it must have sounded pretty complicated and unappealing to a lot of people. Then, during the First World War, Germany and Austria-Hungary first introduced the practice of putting the clocks forward in summer to save fuel and energy. The Allied powers and several neutral European countries soon followed.
2: Was it perceived as a success?
0: Yes, during World War I, it was found that it did save energy, which was the main use of doing it during the war, to save energy for the wartime effort. However, when the war ended, many countries felt it was a wartime measure and got rid of it.
1: Britain, however, kept the move in place, as did some American cities and states. And when World War II came along, the idea returned. Britain, having never stopped switching the clocks in the summer between the wars, now went one step further.
0: The British actually put in double daylight saving time in the summer, 2 hours in advance. He saved even more energy. And when America got involved with World War II after the Pearl Harbor attack, 1 month after that, America put in year-round daylight saving time for the wartime effort, just as they did in World War I.
1: By this time, many Americans had become used to an earlier start in the summer.
0: Fred, what happened after World War II, though, in the United States, was even though they got rid of the national law for daylight saving time, many places around the country, having tried it during World War II, they decided they liked it and they kept it. So it wound up becoming pretty popular around most of the U.S., but it was haphazard because one city might have daylight saving time and the next town might not have it, and a third town might have daylight saving time but start and end in different dates. So it was a fairly confusing time in the 1950s and 60s in the U.S.
1: One example of the chaos was that at one point, a 35-mile bus ride that crossed the border from Ohio to neighboring West Virginia required passengers to change their watches 7 times. So in 1966, the U.S. passed a law that said any state could have daylight saving time or not, but if it did, it had to observe it through the whole state, not just city by city. And the start and end dates were set by the federal government. So that was the end of that. Only it wasn't. It seems that we cannot resist trying to get more of a good thing. If getting up earlier was a good idea in the summer, could people have a go at doing it all year round? Britain tried it in 1968 and then abandoned it a couple of years later. Then, during the oil crisis of the 1970s, the need to save energy prompted US Congress to extend daylight saving time to a year-round affair.
0: It became very unpopular very quickly because it made the mornings very dark in many parts of the US. People had to wake up in the very dark time, go to work in the pitch dark, and they specifically didn't like sending their kids to school in the dark, walking on dark city streets or having to wait on the side of a dark rural road for a bus to come and pick them up. So it lost popularity very quickly. And even though this law had been put in as a 2-year temporary measure for the energy crisis, Congress repealed it after 1 year because it became so unpopular they didn't even want to keep it for the second year.
1: But the fascination for more moving of clocks was far from over. Laws in the subsequent decades extended the months of daylight saving time, moving the spring change earlier to March and the fall change later to November. So where has this all ended up? Daylight saving time in the United States now lasts for 34 weeks, which is about two-thirds of the year. If states want to stay on summertime for the whole year, they need federal government approval. But any state can stay on wintertime all year round without the say-so from Washington. Importantly, Hawaii and Arizona have opted to do just that, and they both have very specific reasons.
0: Hawaii is the most southern state, the one closest to the equator. And when you get close to the equator, the sunrises and sunsets don't change very much over the year, so the benefits of daylight saving time aren't as great. And in Arizona, it's just so hot in the middle of the summer, over 110 degrees Fahrenheit, that the people in Arizona say the last thing they want is an extra hour of daylight. They want the sun to go down because that's when they go outdoors.
1: If just thinking about all this time switching is doing your head in, just imagine what it might do to your body when the clocks actually change. Time for our next expert witness.
3: Part two, the body clock.
4: Twice a year, when the clocks spring forward or backwards, it's essentially like we're jet-lagging ourselves. So our bodies have an inertia where they need to adjust to the new time zone. It's harder to sleep. We wake up groggy. We may not be hungry at the right time. We may have tummy issues. So yeah, the feelings of jet lag, we basically do it to ourselves twice a year.
1: Jennifer Evans is a professor in the College of Health Sciences at Marquette University in Wisconsin in the United States. She explains what moving to a different time does to our biology.
4: So every single cell in our body is basically a clock set to local time. And there's a central clock in the brain that basically coordinates the system and says, hey guys, this is what time you all should be set to based on the light signals that I'm getting from the eye. So there is a really nice system for coordinating, adjusting, and synchronizing all the cells in our body. That's a beautiful system. But the problem is, once you change the scenario, it takes a while for that entire system to realign to the new time zone. So our metabolic systems, our cardiovascular systems, our neural systems, they all kind of experience jet lag during that transition.
2: Is there anything that's sort of biological that you could cite as an illustration of exactly how our bodies become discombobulated?
4: Really good question. So our rhythms aren't set by our hormones. Instead, hormones are set by our rhythms. So there are hormones that are specifically released during the daytime that help us do what we need to do during the daytime. And then there are other hormones that are set to nighttime to help repair and recover our bodies. It gives us energy. So this actually happens within an hour of us waking up. So if you wake up before that happens, that means you won't have that energy. And it will be harder for you to wake up, feel alert, and then engage in the activities that you need to.
1: Jennifer says the way to adjust to any time change is in small, progressive steps, starting a few days ahead of the clock moving.
4: That might be going to bed slightly earlier, waking up slightly earlier. And the big thing is, light is the strongest signal for our brains and bodies to adjust. So this might involve waking up earlier to get more light in the morning if you're traveling east, or staying up later to get more light in the evening if you're traveling west.
2: Do you think there is a case for saying that people might make mistakes like crossing roads when they shouldn't, or driving a car in a way that they shouldn't if they're jet lagged?
4: Exactly, Tanya. You really hit the nail on the head there. There is a spike in car accidents on the days we change, especially the springtime change when we spring forward. That's actually the hardest direction for people to shift to. And so on the day of the time change in the spring, there's usually an increased rate of car accidents because we're not biologically well suited to be engaging in those activities. Most people would never drive when they're drunk, but many of us will drive when we're sleep deprived. And the biological

0: Psychological consequences of sleep deprivation have been scientifically shown to be very similar to driving under the influence.
1: The US is attempting to pass a law that will see the elimination of these clock changes, joining other countries around the world like China, Russia, and Brazil. But deciding which time to permanently settle on is also up for debate.
2: When is it best for us to have light? At which end of the day?
0: Unfortunately, there's not a simple answer to that question, because what time of day it's best to get light oftentimes is determined by what you need to do and your social and work schedule. So if you have to wake up and be at work at 7 a.m., it would be better for you to get light in the morning. So that way you can wake up and be refreshed, get to work, and be cognitively alert. But if you're a musician or a bartender or you work third shift or something like that, evening light is going to actually shift you in the direction that's going to be better aligned with your social and work schedule. So there is no one right answer, but in general, morning light is better for most people because we have a tendency of wanting to be more night owlish, and the morning light will correct that and adjust our bodies to align with the typical work schedule.
1: Jennifer says that she's against staying on summertime during the darker months, as President Trump is suggesting, as opposed to reverting in the winter, as America currently does, to what is called standard time. And as we've heard, there have already been experiments with staying on daylight saving time, which have been abandoned. And the reason is simple.
0: Then in the middle of winter, where I live in Milwaukee, the sun doesn't rise until 8:30 in standard time. And that could change to be much later. So we're basically getting up, going about our business in the middle of the night when it's harder to see, we're sleepier. And that's what's actually caused some of the problems in the past with trying to adopt permanent savings times.
1: We've talked about moving clocks to shift hours of daylight to better match the working day. But what about the parts of the world that have plenty of daylight hours? How do they consider the question? You're listening to The Inquiry from the BBC World Service. It's almost time for part three, but before we start, I just wanted to let you know there's a huge archive of previous episodes available to listen to, including Is Indigenous Education at Risk? And Can We Live with Extreme Heat? Just search for The Inquiry wherever you get your podcasts. 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
3: Part 3. A Bit of Latitude.
1: Ronenberg is a professor of chronobiology at the Institute of Medical Psychology at Ludwig Maximilians University in Munich, Germany. He explains what, in effect, daylight saving time actually means for society.
4: DST is nothing else but a work time management. And the work time management says we go to work an hour earlier. That's what DST is, nothing else. And in order for people to not notice that, they switch the clocks. But it's nothing else but the decision to go to work an hour earlier. You are transforming the social clock, but you're not doing anything else.
1: We mentioned in part one that Hawaii does not observe daylight saving time, meaning the clocks do not move forward in the spring and backward in the winter. Instead, America's southernmost state stays on standard or winter time all year long. And the reason is quite simple.
4: The closer you are to the equator, the less likely it is that you tolerate DST, because you have a relatively constant 12-hour photo period, meaning 12-hour light and 12-hour dark. And you notice that you are going to work an hour earlier throughout the entire DST period because it's still going to be dark.
1: Right. And the converse is also true.
4: If you live further away from the equator towards the South Pole or the North Pole, your photo period is lengthening over the course of the year. So you can tolerate going to work an hour earlier because sun rises also earlier. Not immediately in March. You still have to go to work in darkness when they switch the clocks. But over time, the sun rises earlier and earlier and earlier.

0: Yeah, and then you will not suffer from going to work in the dark.
1: So that's north and south. Then there is the question of east and west. As you travel east or west around the world, the local time changes. And to keep track of those differences, the world is divided into time zones. A time zone is simply a region that shares the same time. Daylight saving time is just something some places do with their clocks, shifting their time either forwards or backwards. The important thing is that these are two different ideas. A place doesn't enter a new time zone when it switches to daylight saving time. It simply changes its clocks. As a result, the time difference between two places can change from summer to winter, even though both places remain in the same time zones. Which is a bit of a digression, but it does help illustrate how deeply confusing this can get. But even if you're sitting in a single time zone and not moving, simple geography means that what the clock says doesn't necessarily suit everyone.
0: If you look from the east to the west in the time zone, people go to sleep and wake up 4 minutes later for every longitude, which means they really look at the sun for their time. If you look at Florida, the panhandle reaches out further to the west than the rest of the state, and they decided within the same state to have two different time zones to give people the chance to live more according to the sun than according to social time.
1: This seems like a rather sensible thing to do. The problem is, it's often not citizens who get to make the rules.
0: The decision in the US to get rid of daylight saving time came from local politicians who represented the western parts of the time zone, which suffer most, because they are already late in relationship to the social time, because they're at the west end of the time zone, where the sun rises later than the east. And if they now have to switch to work in a time zone further east, because that's what DST does, they suffer most. And these people say, we can't do it, we don't want to do it, our children are going to school practically always in the dark, and so forth. And that's why the politicians made pressure and they got rid of it again.
1: So we've spent the last 10 minutes, and notice I'm trying to keep a very close eye on the time, talking mainly about the social consequences of moving the clocks. But what are the economic considerations?
2: Part 4, the time trade-off.
1: Joan Costafont is professor at the London School of Economics, and he's talking to us from Spain. Joan has advised the European Commission on seasonal clock changes, and he reminds us where this all started.
3: Originally, the time change had a lot to do with energy saving, and it probably made sense back in time. But these days, the way we use energy is very different, and if anything, the time change, it shows either no effect or even an increase in energy consumption. So it is counterproductive on that front.
1: What time of day do we need light in order to benefit the economy as a whole? Well, we know the big challenge is making sure we get enough sleep and are alert. So in that sense, there's a cost to moving the clocks at all, irrespective of whether it's backwards or forwards.
3: So what we observe is that the detrimental effect on well-being from switching the time in spring, where we lose 1 hour of sleep, that lasts all the way to 2 weeks. When one looks at the effect in autumn, where we gain 1 hour of sleep, actually individuals only sleep a small proportion of that hour. And that essentially means that the welfare gain from getting 1 hour in autumn is not compensated by the loss from losing 1 hour in spring.
1: So that's the worker productivity side of things. But what about how we spend money in our spare time?
3: It's true that by allowing ourselves more light in the afternoon over summer, then we enjoy more leisure-related activities. Exposure to light in the afternoon would benefit those businesses that depend very much on leisure. Think of golf clubs or restaurants, any country that makes a significant income out of tourism, they would probably benefit from having more light in the afternoon.
1: And there is something else we've not yet thought about.
3: Sleep deprivation generally affects more vulnerable populations, so older people, children, people with chronic conditions are far more affected, whilst the benefits from, let's say, setting the time in the, say, daylight saving time, so having more time in the afternoon, typically are reaped by healthier people, stronger people, you could argue, health-wise. Essentially, choosing one time or another has an implication on the health inequalities in the country, and ultimately in how much we prioritize health with respect to other goods.
1: Now we return to our question. Is daylight saving time working? Moving clocks forward in the spring and back again in the autumn is common across Europe and North America, meaning hundreds of millions of people still make the switch each year. But countries that do not observe daylight saving time make up a majority of the world. So the biannual clock change is far from a universal practice. Despite the fact that changing the time messes with our bodies and often our minds, we are strangely drawn to fiddling with the hands on the clock. But as the United States considers joining the countries that no longer change their clocks twice a year, it's clear that the effectiveness of daylight saving time depends largely on where you are in the world. You've been listening to The Inquiry from the BBC World Service. This edition was presented by me, Tanya Beckett. The producer was Matt Tolson. The researcher, Eva Yabsley. The editor, Tom Bigwood. The technical producer was Cameron Ward.
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5: Hypersonic flights that could get you from London to Sydney in under 2 hours. Eco-friendly jet engines for sustainable travel. Vertical takeoff taxis for congested cities. Air travel is being reimagined.
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1: Hello, I'm Claudia Hammond. Health Check is coming up after the news. 3 months after the Ebola outbreak in the Democratic Republic of the Congo officially began, we'll be asking what might happen next. The volunteers providing human contact for children in care in Chile to help them with their emotional development. And the takeaways from the latest AIDS conference in Brazil. Plus, why are more people becoming allergic to red meat after being bitten by a tick carried by deer? All coming up after the news in Health Check.
9: BBC News with Sue Montgomery. The Democratic Republic of Congo has detected Ebola in a sixth province as the country's outbreak continues to spread rapidly. Health officials say a man who travelled from an affected area died in Buta, the capital of Bauele. European governments are warning that extreme temperatures and a lack of rainfall are causing major economic damage as the continent endures the fifth heatwave of the year. Water levels have dropped dramatically in some of Europe's key waterways. Japan's meteorological agency has issued a maximum level alert for landslides due to heavy rainfall in eastern areas. It's the first time such a warning has been issued in the Chiba region. The veteran Cuban leader Raul Castro has appeared in public for the first time in months. He attended an event in Havana to mark what would have been the 100th birthday of his brother, the revolutionary leader Fidel Castro. Two of the three executions due to take place in the United States on Thursday have been carried out. Four times as many people were put to death last year as in 2021. A judge has thrown out a lawsuit brought by President Trump's administration, which alleged that Harvard University had failed to address anti-Semitism and discrimination against Jewish and Israeli students. Gaza's Interior Ministry says a senior police official has been killed in an Israeli strike. One person was killed earlier in Khan Yunus. They're the first deaths in Israeli strikes in Gaza for more than a week. The airline Air India has announced it will start mandatory drug testing for all pilots after one of them tested positive for marijuana. The plane he was flying suddenly lost about 90 metres in height. BBC News.
10: Hello, this is Health Check from the BBC, and I'm Claudia Hammond, here for the next half an hour with a roundup of the latest medical stories. It is 3 months since the Ebola outbreak began in the Democratic Republic of the Congo, and cases have risen above 4,000, making it the largest outbreak in the country's history. And we'll hear what's happening on the ground in a moment. And to help me today, I have Global

0: Global health journalist Andrew Green in Berlin in Germany. How are you, Andrew?
1: Doing well, thanks.
0: And what do you have for us today?
1: So I'm actually just back from Brazil, where I was attending the International AIDS Conference. And then I also have a fascinating story on the emergence of red meat allergies.
0: And we'll hear from the Chilean volunteers comforting babies in hospital and children in care to help them with their emotional development. But we're starting with Ebola in the DRC, and this weekend marks 3 months since the official start of the outbreak in the country. Now, almost 2,000 people have died, making this the second worst Ebola outbreak anywhere and the worst in the DRC. Now, we've been following the progress of the outbreak here on Health Check, and to find out what's happening now and what needs to happen next, I spoke to Bronwyn Nicol, an Ebola specialist at the International Federation of Red Cross and Red Crescent Societies, who was on the ground at the start of the outbreak.
2: We've made progress, but we're still behind the epidemic. Things aren't where we would like to see them. I mean, we're already seeing that this is looking like already the second worst Ebola outbreak on record. And where we are in terms of the number of cases so far is quite worrying when we look at this in comparison to the outbreak in West Africa in 2014, 2016. So that is a big challenge. And what's really compounding this is the difficulties of operating and responding to an outbreak in an area like Ituri. There's conflict, health infrastructure is sparse, it hasn't had a lot of foreign investment or support within the health structures within communities to build up systems. And this has resulted in people not trusting the system, and not trusting Ministry of Health, not trusting the response as a whole, which then makes people accepting of response measures a lot harder. And so that's quite one of the biggest challenges that our teams are facing right now.
0: Yeah, and trust seems to be something that we talk about whenever we discuss Ebola. What are you able to do to try to build trust with communities?
2: Ebola response is not something that is light. It's not something that is easy. What we support as Red Cross, Red Crescent quite typically is burials. And for Ebola, that is full protective equipment to do a burial. And that's terrifying. Someone shows up in this giant white suit covered head to toe in plastic, and you can't do your regular burials that you would do for your family. Your customs are interrupted. If you're in a treatment center, you're there until you are feeling better. If you're a contact, there's limits on what you're allowed to do, which then also has implications on how do you feed your family if you're not supposed to be going out to work. And all these things make it very difficult to trust a response. And so how can we adapt some of what we do? We come in as health experts saying these are the things that need to be done to stop Ebola. And communities are like, that's great, but this is how we usually do things. And so how can we blend those two together? And that onus is on us to have communities trust us to adapt what we want to do to control the outbreak, to make it work for communities as well. So they need to be part of these discussions, part of informing how can we adapt a burial protocol? How can it still be safe, but still be dignified?
0: Yeah, is there a way of doing that without people arriving in, you know, head to toe, covered up in protective equipment where you can't even see people's faces?
2: Well, our teams tend to arrive when they come. They don't show up in their full protective equipment. There's a lot of dialogue and consultation with the family beforehand. We can also have families participate. Families can wear some of this equipment safely. They may not touch the body, but they can still observe the process and be there for it. And there are ways we can still adapt. And one of the things that they did do in DRC in the outbreak in 2018 was there was quite a lot of pushback from communities around not believing that their loved one was being buried. They thought the coffin or the body bag was empty. And so we adapted the body bags. They now have a clear view window so you can see the face of the person in it. And that helps with some of that identification of, yes, that is who is supposed to be in there.
0: I was wondering, is Ebola the disease that people are most concerned about in comparison with, say, other diseases that they might contract, like malaria or HIV?
2: Yeah, and I mean, Ituri is a very high malaria prevalence zone, and this has been a request actually also from Ministry of Health, as well as from partners that work in the area from the beginning, is not to forget about everything else. Like, yes, Ebola is what the international community is concerned about. It is a big deal. But for some people, malaria might be much more of a concern. It might be diarrhea. It could be a respiratory illness that their child has. So making sure that while we respond to Ebola, we're also equally responding to other health concerns and supporting regular health services so people can still go for prenatal care, for antenatal care, for vaccinations. So making sure Ebola doesn't disrupt all of this other care.
0: Are you seeing funding and resourcing for the response improving over time?
2: Well, I can speak at least on behalf of IFRC. The response we've had, we do have an emergency appeal, and the response to that has been quite good, actually. But again, a lot of it is very much focused on Ebola.
0: Now, the biggest Ebola outbreak in history was the one between 2013 to 16 in Western Africa. Could this outbreak grow larger than that? I mean, how concerned should neighbouring countries be, or even countries further afield where Health Check listeners might live?
2: I mean, if we look at the numbers, I mean, this is a concerning outbreak. It's already grown very, very fast. We're, you know, just on the edge of being 3 months into this. We're already at over 4,000 cases, about to hit 2,000 deaths. The case fatality rate is 45%, which is quite high. There's active cases in four provinces in DRC right now, particularly getting into the border areas with Uganda, with South Sudan, with Central African Republic. That's worrying. It's worrying for those countries as well. Uganda has already had cases imported, and they've dealt with those. The Ministry of Health in Uganda has declared Uganda Ebola free now, but they're still at risk. More cases could come in, and they are preparing for that. And this is where these countries do need to do quite a bit of work around readiness, and that is something that is being supported by other organizations and also by the IFRC. For everyone else, it's good to be aware, but it's also we're not all at the same risk. So with Ebola, it doesn't spread in the same way as COVID, which is airborne. And so that means each person who has COVID is likely to infect more people, whereas Ebola is spread through bodily fluids. That's harder to catch from someone. If I'm touching someone that has Ebola, they have to be bleeding, be covered in sweat, have it in some sort of bodily fluid. I have to have a cut on my body to have that virus then enter my skin. So for those that are providing patient care, for those that are doing burials, those are high-risk activities. And that's why those people wear protective equipment to keep them safer. But the general public is not at that risk.
0: We're going to talk in a moment about the trials of new vaccines against this particular type of Ebola. But are vaccines the solution to this outbreak, or is that for the future?
2: I mean, vaccines would be lovely. I'll never say no to a vaccine. But it's not going to be what's going to help us right now in the short term.
0: So we're 3 months into this outbreak at the moment. If I were to talk to you again in 3 months' time, what would you be hoping to be saying about it then?
2: I would love to not be talking about trust. I mean, I feel like at Red Cross, we talk about trust a lot. It's a big part of what we do, as our volunteers are part of the communities they serve, and they're very good at making us aware as well of some of the issues and what communities are thinking, what they're worried about, and what some of the rumors are that are happening. So I would love to be in 3 months saying that this isn't an issue for us at the moment, where our issues are more around making sure people are seeking earlier care. And we can see that within a response. We have some proxies, I guess we could call them, for knowing how well a community is or a population is trusting a response. So looking at how early people are seeking care, and how many people are cooperating in terms of contact tracing and surveillance systems. Where are we getting the majority of our alerts for death? Is it coming from a treatment center where we know people are, where they have sought care? Or is it coming from the community, from someone who has never sought care? So we're already looking at these numbers. They're not great. People are seeking care later than they should. We have a huge amount of death alerts coming from communities. So ideally, we would love to see these going down, and having better clarity around some of the chains of transmission as well. And I think trust links through all of this. And if we can not be talking about trust in 3 months, that would be a good indication of the fact that we've built some of that trust.
0: Bronwyn Nicol. Now, health journalist Andrew Green is still with me. And Andrew, I wanted to ask you about the possible vaccines we mentioned there against this particular version of Ebola. What is the latest on the trials?
1: So things are moving relatively quickly. There are already two candidate vaccines that are in accelerated clinical trials at the moment, and potentially another on its way. However, those two candidate vaccines are just in phase 1. So that's just testing for things like tolerance, safety and efficacy, and it's in healthy volunteers. One of the trials is actually taking place in the UK, coming out of Oxford University, and the other is in Canada, and it just started a few weeks ago. That was developed by Moderna, and it's using an mRNA vaccine. We're also seeing calls from the WHO and others for a full-scale human trial of ERVEBO, which is an existing vaccine against Ebola, but against the Zaire version of Ebola. And there had been some concerns about rollout.

0: that out in case it wasn't effective, and then it might cause people to think that it wouldn't be useful in the situation where there was a Zaire outbreak. But new evidence is showing that it might be effective against the Bundibugyo strain as well. So now there's renewed calls for it to potentially be tried and scaled up if it actually proves effective.
1: Yeah, because it does seem to be promising in trials with animals, hasn't it?
0: That's right. There was one trial in ferrets. It's not been published yet, but it was showing that it offered 100% protection against death in the ferrets who received Erivo as compared to the ferrets who didn't, all of which died.
1: Now, of course, this will all take some time doing these trials and then getting vaccines out there if they do work, and people are still catching Ebola now. Is there anything else new when it comes to trying to prevent people from catching it?
0: Yeah, so there are some really interesting trials into medical countermeasures that might be useful in potentially preventing people from contracting Ebola or for treating people who have actually already been infected. So in one case, there's a trial of, and forgive me if I mispronounce this, but obeldesivir, which is an antiviral developed by Gilead, and it's being given to people who have come into contact with someone who's been infected with Ebola. The trial is currently ongoing, and the idea is that this would be a post-exposure prophylaxis that might prevent them from developing Ebola themselves. They're still recruiting volunteers, and we don't have any results, so we're not sure when we're going to get them. At the same time, there's also some research being done into treating people with either the antiviral remdesivir or a monoclonal antibody known as MBP-134 as therapeutics. So this would be for people who already have Ebola to see if this can help them clear the virus and recover.
1: So it sounds as though there are lots of different things going on, and we need to wait to see what might work. Now, the other vaccine news this week comes from the US, where President Trump has signed an order calling for fewer childhood vaccines and recommending splitting the mumps, measles and rubella vaccines, or MMR, into single shots instead of giving them all at once. Now, this announcement has come in for a lot of criticism from experts, hasn't it? What are they saying?
0: Yeah, so one of the big concerns is that the MMR vaccine is normally a combined two-dose vaccine. I actually received it as a child in the United States. And splitting it up would mean that people would have to take their children for multiple visits. President Trump mentioned as many as 5 in 1 year. And so there's the risk that a child will just miss one of those visits, increasing the risk that they'll be vulnerable to one of these viruses. Particularly dangerous would be measles. We've seen rising rates. And so it's important to remember that measles can be a deadly virus if a child is infected with it. So that's obviously a huge concern. And then we also, while it's not mentioned in the executive order, did hear both Trump and Health and Human Services Secretary Robert F. Kennedy Jr. allude once again to the false claim that vaccines are linked to autism. And just to underscore again for listeners that there is no link between vaccines and autism.
1: Thank you so much for that, Andrew, and do stay with us. You are listening to Health Check from the BBC. I'm Claudia Hammond. Later on, why do allergies to meat seem to be on the rise in some countries? Before that, to Chile and a project to help some of the 5,000 children currently living in residential care in the country. The importance of early relationships in development has long been known, and so the Chilean non-profit organisation Abrázame, which translates as Hug Me, is trying to make a difference to their well-being and development. In addition, there are hundreds of babies who remain in hospital even though they're well enough to leave while arrangements are made for their future care. Our reporter Jane Chambers went to meet the organisation's executive director, Cecilia Rodriguez, to see what's being done.
2: We want to make lives better for children and adolescents that live in residential homes and hospitals that don't have family or regular visitors. We have specialist volunteers who have been trained to bond with the children and give them good memories for the future.
3: Abrázame has more than 500 volunteers working in around 20 state-run care homes and one hospital in 4 different regions across Chile. Cecilia tells me about the different programs they run.
2: We have 3 programs. One is a program where volunteers visit groups of children of all ages, including teenagers, and spend time with them, doing things like sport or just taking them to do something fun. Then we have another program called Hug Me More, which has 1 or 2 dedicated volunteers who visit babies every day until they're 3 years old, or until they find a foster family or adoptive family to take them. And we have a 3rd program where volunteers work individually with children from 3 years old until they're 12 years old. They do things like visit their schools for events or celebrate their birthdays with them, and they're a significant person and constant in their lives.

0: día de los niños.
1: ¡Hola!
2: I've come to La Casa Nacional, a children's home in Santiago, which looks after around 60 to 80 children from 0 to 8 years old who are under state protection. They have a team of specialists, and the children are clearly well-fed and looked after. But Rocío Montesino, the head of the children's home, says the volunteers are still a much-valued addition.
3: Because there are so many children here, we can't give each of them as much attention as we would like to, and that's why the volunteers play such an important role in supporting the children while they are here.
2: Out in the garden, I talked to Yasnet Miranda, a psychotherapist who works with babies a few months old, ranging through to children up to 13 years old.
4: When the children arrive here, they're often very sad and irritable, and they need a lot of hugs and support. They've often had difficult experiences, and we have to help them through that. And I've seen a lot of progress with forming bonds with the volunteers. The children need to start feeling that they belong and have people who care for them. Routine and activities and feeling loved help with their development. And I can see with time that their behaviour improves. They're not so angry, withdrawn and upset. And that comes from having stability in their lives. I love seeing the volunteers out in the garden helping the toddlers to take their first steps.
2: So just been showed a room where the volunteers are with the little babies. And there are one, two, three, four, five, six, seven cribs. There's a volunteer sitting cross-legged on the floor with a little baby with lots of toys, and another volunteer with a baby in their arms that they're hugging. In another room, I meet one of the volunteers, Carolina Reyes. Although thousands of people apply to help out, only a few make it through.
5: The process is long. There are lots of filters and interviews to see if you have the right psychological profile to do it. And we have plenty of training to help us bond with the children and face difficult situations we might encounter. And during my year as a volunteer, I have learned that the most important thing is to be there for the children so that they don't feel abandoned all over again. We need to show the children that not all adults are bad and that they aren't just what happened to them. They are much more than that.
2: And what children have you been helping with?
5: I go to two different homes, one for babies from 6 months old until 1.5 years old, and the other for children from 7 years old until they are 15.
2: Wow, so very different.
5: Yes, and with the babies at the start, they didn't understand why people like me were visiting them and hugging them. And with time, they got to know us and know if we call their name, they come crawling towards us. They understand they can get what they want with us. It doesn't matter if our backs hurt, we still pick them up. With the older children, it's different because they have their personalities, their tastes, and their opinions. With them, I need to be flexible and adapt to what they want. It might be a conversation or to play football, and sometimes they just want to sit beside you and for you to give them some physical affection. I know they are going through so many hormonal changes and learning to become who they want to be.
2: I'm here with Ignacia Umeni from Abarasami, who tells me this room is for babies up until 6 months old. She says her volunteers are vital for development for these babies and beyond.
6: People often think attachment and bonding help babies develop. But actually, building relationships is development. That's where development begins. Through stable relationships, babies build different skills and abilities. Physiologically, secure attachment can help lower baseline stress levels, giving children more tools later in life to cope with stress and manage emotionally difficult situations without becoming overwhelmed. That allows babies and children to grow in a healthier way through each stage of life. It also supports cognitive development, learning, language, and the ability to express emotions. So relationships don't simply contribute to development, relationships are development. And that is what the volunteers are offering.
7: Jane Chambers reporting from Chile. Now, Andrew, I know you're not long back from Brazil, from the International AIDS Conference in Rio de Janeiro. Now, this is the 26th of these big conferences. What were the big takeaways for you this year?
8: Yeah, so actually for the second time in a row, lenacapavir was the star of the show. And that's the twice yearly injectable form of HIV prevention.

0: kind of overwhelming protection against HIV that was kind of established 2 years ago.
1: It's interesting that people were much keener to have a long-lasting injection than a daily pill.
0: There are a lot of factors involved. One is just the fact that it's once every 6 months, so you don't have to think about it on a daily basis. There's also some concerns about the packaging of oral PrEP. It looks very similar to HIV treatment, and so people are worried about if they use oral PrEP that they'll be stigmatized as someone living with HIV.
1: And was there any news of when more of these preventative kind of methods might become available in more countries?
0: Yes, definitely. I mean, this was one of the big discussion points at the conference. So lenacapavir is actually now in 10 African countries. And so they're starting to gather data about what it's like in a real world setting, which is exciting compared to a clinical trial. But then also Merck made a lot of headlines at the conference in Rio because they have an oral version of PrEP, but instead of taking it every day, it would be taken only once a month. It's still in trials. They've just started phase 3 trials. But what was really exciting is that they've gone ahead and issued voluntary licensing for this oral pill, which is called alimatravir. And so what that means is that if it passes phase 3 trials and gets regulatory approval, then you'll have generic manufacturers lined up to start producing it right away, instead of like the usual years-long lag between approval and distribution of affordable generics. So that means you could see cheap versions of this pill in countries where they would otherwise struggle to afford it.
1: So this all sounds quite positive, but whenever HIV is discussed, of course, the topic of funding, and in particular, funding from the US, is never far away. What news was there on that?
0: Yeah, I mean, that was really the cloud hanging over the whole conference, because at the same time that you're seeing all these advances in innovation, there's the very real questions about, are they actually going to reach the people who need them the most? So there were some kind of key findings about the impact of the disruptions to the president's emergency plan for AIDS relief, which is the big U.S. bilateral HIV intervention. And, kind of the headline was that of the PEPFAR implementing partners, more than half have seen an award terminated. And just to kind of give you a sense, that translates into more than 1,700 service sites closed down, more than 1,000 public health facilities closed, access points being closed, drop-in centers. And then for those partners that are able to maintain the HIV treatment services that are keeping the clinics open, they're reporting things like that they're running out of commodities, like condoms and lab supplies. They're also running out of PrEP. So where oral PrEP is available, they're not getting access to it. And even HIV treatment, 1 in 5 said that they had experienced disruptions in HIV treatments in the 18 months since President Trump came into office.
1: So these are all things that will be affecting people's lives and people's health.
0: Exactly. And I mean, you're already seeing an impact, particularly on children. So we saw a dramatic drop in the number of children living with HIV who received PEPFAR-supported treatment in 2025 compared to the previous year, 77,000 fewer children.
1: Thanks for that, Andrew. Now, before we go, I want to ask you about something completely different. The rise in some countries of allergies to meat. And this is so intriguing because it's an allergy that comes from getting bitten by a tick. So what is this allergy and how could a tick bite make you allergic to meat?
0: Yeah, I found this so fascinating in a worrying way. But apparently what can happen is that if you're bitten at least twice by a tick that carries a sugar molecule that's called alpha-gal in their saliva, this can trigger the production of antibodies in your system. And then what happens is red meat also contains alpha-gal. So once you eat red meat, then it can trigger this allergic reaction, this antibody production. And in some people, that can then present as a life-threatening anaphylactic shock.
1: And it is on the rise in some places. Why is that?
0: Yeah, I mean, it's so many things these days. It seems to be linked to climate change, which is widening the area where deer are able to graze, and the ticks are carried on these deer. So then it just widens the distribution of the ticks.
1: So whereabouts are we seeing these cases?
0: So far, researchers have identified a rise in Australia, the United States, Japan, and Denmark.
1: Now, in some people, the allergy isn't as serious, but it might well make them feel sick. But is there a treatment or a cure?
0: No, there's neither at this point. There is some belief that if you rest the immune system for several years, which means avoiding eating red meat or other things that might trigger the alpha-gal allergy, you might be able to start eating meat again at some point in the future, but they're still doing research on this.
1: This sounds like a kind of classic more research is needed situation.
0: Yeah, very much. I mean, I was reading about how researchers are just trying to find people who even have this allergy so that they can develop the registry and just start tracking their symptoms, because a lot of times people don't even realize this is what's making them sick.
1: Interesting. Well, thank you so much, Andrew Green, for joining us for Health Chat today.

0: And thanks to the producers, Jonathan Blackwell and Georgia Christie, and our studio engineers today, Mike Mallon and Steve Greenwood. Now, if there's a health issue you'd like us to investigate, then do email us at healthcheck@bbc.co.uk. I'm Claudia Hammond, and in the next episode of Health Check, we'll be asking what doctors minding their own business on a flight really think when they hear the words on the tannoy, "Is there a doctor on board?" Bye for now.
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0: ABC News with Andrew Kaloupas. Major social media companies, including Meta, TikTok and Snapchat, will give evidence today to an inquiry examining the social media ban for under-16s. Here's Isabella Tolhurst.
1: A Senate inquiry is currently considering whether penalties should be increased and the eSafety Commissioner's powers strengthened so she can better enforce the social media ban for Australian children. Despite evidence of non-compliance, the Commissioner says she's limited when it comes to gathering information from social media platforms and is unable to compel them to provide documents. In their submissions to the inquiry, Google and TikTok say while they're doing their best to keep children off their platforms, there's not an industry-accepted effective technology to detect a user's age.
0: Poland's Prime Minister says a Russian plan to kill a Ukrainian-American citizen in Warsaw has been thwarted by security agencies before it could be carried out. The suspect, allegedly recruited by Russia's secret services, was detained by Polish authorities on the 7th of August. Donald Tusk says it's the first time that someone sought to attack a US citizen on the territory of another NATO country on the order of the Russian state.
2: This citizen possessed two passports. He was an inconvenience to the Putin regime, and thanks to last-minute action by the Internal Security Agency and the police, this execution and this attack were prevented.
0: The Japanese government has reacted angrily to a visit by Russian President Vladimir Putin to a disputed island close to its territory. Here's Nick Palmiter.
3: The island is one of four in the Kuril chain, close to Japan's main islands, that were seized by Moscow in the days after Japan's surrender in World War II. Tokyo has maintained its claim to them, making their return a condition for concluding a formal peace treaty that would unlock closer economic ties. Japanese Prime Minister Sanae Takeuchi says the visit hurts the feelings of the Japanese people and is absolutely unacceptable. Ties between Moscow and Tokyo have soured after President Putin ordered the full-scale invasion of Ukraine in 2022. With Japan condemning the attack and imposing sanctions.
0: A former Israeli prime minister has labelled actions by Israeli settlers against two Palestinian families in the occupied West Bank as unforgivable terrorist crimes. It echoes the words of the US ambassador to Israel, Mike Huckabee, who's condemned the siege by settlers of a Palestinian American's family's home, calling it a horrific act of terror. Israeli security forces' efforts to disperse the settlers have so far not worked. Former Prime Minister Ehud Olmert says settler violence is happening often with the aid of Israel's military and certain government figures.
4: I don't have enough words in Hebrew or even in English to say how much I'm disgusted and enraged and appalled and ashamed of these unforgivable terrorist crimes perpetrated by Israeli settlers.
0: Yemen's Houthis say they've attacked an oil refinery in Saudi Arabia with two drones. The Iran-aligned militia group says the attack was in response to what it describes as Saudi violations of Yemeni airspace and sovereignty. There's been no immediate comment from Saudi Arabia. Police have charged a 52-year-old man over the deaths of two people in a boating accident in the Northern Rivers region of New South Wales earlier this year. A 52-year-old woman and a 58-year-old man died when the boat they were on capsized while crossing the Yamba coastal bar in March. A 52-year-old man has been issued with a notice to attend court in October for two charges of operating a recreational vehicle negligently, causing death or grievous bodily harm. To sport, and in the NRL, the Sydney Roosters have moved into the top spot of the NRL table after a hard-fought win over Penrith. Here's Andrew Moore.
5: The final scoreline almost deceptive. Sydney Roosters have beaten Penrith for the second time in 14 attempts, 12 points to 6 to make it 8 wins on the trot before a crowd of 16,000 plus at Western Sydney Stadium. The Roosters dominated, but they only scored one try in the first half through man of the match Daly Cherry Evans. He added the match winner in the 77th minute. Moses Liotta scored Penrith's only try with 14 minutes left on the clock as the Roosters win 12-6, having led by 8 points to nil at half time. Daly Cherry Evans had a whale of a game for the Roosters. Andrew Moore, ABC Sport, Sydney.
0: ABC News. Now on ABC News Radio, a look at the national weather. A broad high will bring a cold morning to the south and interior, frosty in the east. A cold front clipping Tasmania will bring showers and brisk winds to southern South Australia, Tasmania and Victoria. A trough developing over northern Western Australia will bring showers to West Australia's interior later in the day. To the capital city forecast for Friday, Brisbane 24, mostly sunny, Sydney 20 and sunny, Canberra 16, morning frost and fog, Melbourne 16, a light shower or two, Hobart 14, light showers, Adelaide 17, a light shower or two, mostly sunny 22 in Perth, Darwin 34 and sunny. 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Now it's back to the BBC World Service.

0: Hello, you're listening to the newsroom with me, Charlotte Gallagher. The Israeli military says it sent more soldiers to the village of Kusra in the occupied West Bank to remove the Israeli settlers who've been holding two Palestinian families under siege. They also demolished a nearby settler outpost. Previously, soldiers had appeared unable or unwilling to remove around a dozen settlers who had blocked roads, cut off electricity, and harassed the families since Sunday. All settlements in the West Bank are illegal under international law. One woman was there just before the siege began. She described how the IDF evacuated the families from the compound earlier today.
1: At around maybe 8:39 in the morning, we have all been waking up very abruptly from the military. At least 10-15 militaries were standing in front of the house, and they asked us to evacuate the house in 30 minutes. And we have been moved to another house inside the gate. There has been no arrest whatsoever to settlers, and now from the house we can still see at least 10 of them still harassing us and patrolling the house outside without army doing anything about it.
0: David Mentzer is spokesman for the Israeli Prime Minister's office.
2: We don't condone violence against innocent people. We're a country of law and order. Where there is wrongdoing, we act against it and we investigate it and we arrest those responsible. What here is so often missing from this discussion is that these crimes, and they are crimes, they're committed by a tiny extremist minority, maybe only 150 in number. They're juvenile delinquents. Very often, they're not even from the area.
0: John Donison has been following the story from Kusra.
3: Today, the Israeli army went in overnight and in the early hours of the morning, and they demolished this outpost and they moved the settlers on, and the settlers have just moved a little way down the hillside.
0: How are people feeling inside this community? Presumably they're worried that they're going to be forced out of their homes.
3: Well, that is the aim of these settlers. This is a new tactic that they're using, in effect, to try and starve people out to take over the land, which the settlers believe is theirs legally. Under international and Israeli law, it isn't there. So obviously the villagers are very worried. Just down in the village itself, the army went in this morning in considerable number and they took over, we think, 11 Palestinian homes, ordered everyone out and said that they were going to now be used for military purposes. We spoke to one gentleman there who said he'd been waiting 3 hours to be let back in. We could see soldiers posing on the rooftop of some of those houses.
0: You talk about the escalation of violence in the West Bank towards Palestinians. Is there any policing of this at all by either the IDF or any kind of authority there?
3: Yes, I mean, the Israeli military and the Israeli government, their line is that this is really a handful of extremists who are carrying out, in their own words, deplorable acts. Israel has one of the most powerful militaries in the world. They could have shifted them pretty quickly. And indeed, there are far-right ministers within the Israeli government who very much believe in the settlement project, and they are actively encouraging, in the minds of their critics, these sorts of crimes.
0: And will the election that's coming up in October and what the Prime Minister says about this and does about this, could that potentially affect the election?
3: The settlement issue is divisive amongst Israelis. There are lots of Israelis who think that it's damaging for Israel's international reputation. And indeed, Mike Huckabee, who we've heard from, the US ambassador to Israel, who has been very critical of these events in Kusra, calling it Jewish terrorism. Both the Israeli government and the US ambassador are broadly supportive of the settlement project. And the settlers, and indeed Mike Huckabee himself, they believe that God gave this land to the Jewish people. It just so happens today that in Jenin, which is a big Palestinian city to the north of here, a whole new settlement is opening. People are moving in with the backing of the Israeli government. Settlement expansion has been accelerating in recent years.
0: The team in the village say that several families have now been allowed back into their homes. As we heard there, the US ambassador Mike Huckabee has called the settler intimidation of the Khusra families a horrific act of terror. Now, that response seemed to go against his long-standing support for Israeli settlements. Our State Department correspondent Tom Bateman has this assessment.
4: Settler violence in the occupied West Bank is at record levels. Traditionally, US administrations of both stripes have applied some pressure on their Israeli ally, but the Trump administration lifted all of the Biden-era sanctions on violent settlers, signalling that Washington appeared to be looking the other way. The brother of one of those being besieged in Khusra, Louis Riddy, is a US citizen living in Ohio. He owns one of the houses under attack and told the BBC he noted Ambassador Huckabee's statement, but that the US was in fact not securing his family.
5: We need protection.
6: And are you getting that?
5: Not yet. We're not getting nowhere. I still have fear for my own brother and his son. And my mother and my sister terrified. She hasn't seen my brother for many days. And it's been a nightmare for the entire family.
4: The former Israeli Prime Minister Ehud Olmert echoed Ambassador Huckabee's use of the word terrorist and stood by previous comments describing these incidents as ethnic cleansing.
7: This is just becoming intolerable. This is obviously the effort that the settlers are doing, and they are not a bunch of juvenile delinquents, as the Prime Minister tried to describe them. This is grossly organized in a very meticulous manner.
4: The Trump administration has faced growing criticism for a lack of pressure on the Netanyahu government, and the entire approach to the US relationship with its ally has been causing a widening gulf within Mr. Trump's own base as a growing minority of particularly younger Republicans turns against US support for Israel.
0: That was Tom Bateman in Washington. Next, the rapid spread of Ebola in the Democratic Republic of Congo is causing international concern. Today, health officials have announced it's been detected in another province in the east of the country, bringing the number of provinces affected to six. Our correspondent, Emery Makameno, joins us from the Congolese capital. And what more can you tell us?
8: Well, the person died in Buta. That's the capital city of the Bawele province, which is neighboring Central African Republic. And that's the new province that have been added and indicating that the virus is still spreading western into the west of

0: the country. And what is also worrying of authorities here is that the number of deaths and the number of people who have contracted the disease are pointing to six times or sometimes three times higher than the deadliest Ebola outbreak in Africa that hit West Africa in 2014 and 2016.
1: And Emery, we've spoken before about how disinformation has spread and people have been concerned even about the treatment for Ebola. What can the Congolese authorities do to get on top of this outbreak?
0: Well, they are rethinking about everything now because what the numbers are also indicating is that the number of the victims, those who are dying, the majority are dying before seeking medical assistance. So they are dying in the community. So the next plan, which is to be implemented very soon for the next 3 months or so, is focusing on using people of the communities affected by this disease to go and talk to the people they know, so they can convince them that the sooner they come for treatment, the better it is, because at least 918 people that have went to treatment centers have been cured.
1: Where are we with efforts to get a vaccine for this?
0: Well, for the moment, we have two candidate vaccines on different phases of trials. And these are vaccines specifically for this Budubingo type of species of Ebola. They are not ready. We know that trials have started last month. But at the same time, the only approved vaccine for another species of Ebola, the Zaire species, has been authorized for use. At least it has shown some level of protection for those who had gotten, those who had received the jabs before.
1: Emery, thank you. That was Emery Makameno. According to a recent study, balloon fragments are the type of marine debris most likely to kill the seabirds that ingest them. Scientists at Imperial College London have invented what they claim is the world's first fully biodegradable party balloon. They say these balloons can break down within just 9 months, as opposed to traditional balloons that take years. Lakshmi Gopal has been meeting the inventors.
2: In some parts of the ocean, it's estimated that there are now over 1 million pieces of plastic for every square mile.
3: Highlighting how plastic pollution harms wildlife, the series Blue Planet 2 sparked action against single-use plastics such as straws. Now, there's action against the environmental impact of another everyday item. It was the mission of high-end party planner Charlotte Melia.
4: We'd just hosted a large event, and I was surrounded by thousands of pop balloons at the end of the party, and that was the straw that broke the camel's back.
3: So, how is it made? Juliana Cumming is the co-inventor of BioLoon.
5: We have a modified natural rubber, and we just cut bits off of that, and that's what's in here. And we have a biodegradable semi-crystalline polymer, which is just in here. We blend them together in a solution, and we pour it into this dish, and we leave it to evaporate. It's a really thin film, and this contains a cross-linking agent. So we've just put this in the oven, 50 degrees. And we just leave it there for 10 minutes.
6: This really is like cooking, isn't it?
5: It is, yes.
3: After different versions of material proved too stretchy or too stiff, this one was just right.
6: There you go. That's looking more like a balloon.
3: It's hoped it'll pose less risk to wildlife. A recent study found that balloon fragments were the marine debris most likely to kill seabirds that ingested it. The BioLoon researchers say while standard balloons can take many years to break down, theirs should fully biodegrade within 9 months.
5: A regular balloon, you need to add in sulfur and other additives which prevent it biodegrading and cause toxic chemicals to leach into the environment. Whereas our balloon, we start with biodegradable materials and we join them together just with what is present in there, so it retains the biodegradability, so there's no additives.
3: Despite using a different process, the team claims it would be no more expensive and, what's more, would be easier to blow up than a traditional balloon. As for the materials use, the sky's the limit. Party planner Charlotte Melia.
4: We're starting with balloons, but we hope to work into gloves, surgical and non-surgical latex, medicinal apparatus and medicinal balloons, clothing,

0: even condoms in the future.
1: The team says the new greener balloons will be produced commercially within the next 2 years.
2: Lakshmi Gopal, and you're listening to The Newsroom. Parts of Europe are sweltering in the fifth heat wave of the year, with many people set to experience temperatures of more than 35 degrees Celsius. There are concerns about the threat to health, the heightened risk of wildfires, and the economic impact. Our Europe correspondent, Nick Beek, is in Brussels.
3: Here in Brussels, 34, 35 degrees, and that's, you know, really not the worst of it. A similar temperature to London, I guess. But it's in parts of France and Spain and Italy where people are enduring this fifth heat wave of the summer, already a record-breaking one. The EU's climate service saying that June, July, the period then, was Western Europe's warmest ever. So, yeah, certainly people are having to deal with this once again. And actually, in Germany today, the government put out some statistics saying that they'd recorded 12,500 heat-related deaths so far this year. Mm-hmm. And that has passed by quite some mark previous hot years, 2018, 2019. So, yeah, Germany has kind of put that grim statistic forward today.
2: And there's already been so many horrific wildfires this summer. And I imagine people are concerned about the potential of more now.
3: Yeah, they are, absolutely. And if you look to somewhere like Bordeaux, which has been up in the high 30s, nudging 40 degrees Celsius, where obviously they had those really bad fires a few weeks ago, heightened concern. At the moment, just looking at, you know, the fire map, where you can see where blazes have broken out. In Spain, down in the southwest there, they've been dealing with a fire. Also in Greece, two pockets as well. But certainly, I think there's five regions of Greece where there's an extreme threat of wildfire that's been declared.
2: And you mentioned the fires in France, and firefighters in France have been at the Interior Minister today because they're very unhappy.
3: Yeah, that's right. They've been meeting officials there because they say, really, having dealt with what they did this summer, they haven't got enough staff, they haven't got enough fire trucks and other sort of equipment to deal with this. They've got about 44,000 full-time firefighters in France. That's boosted by about 200,000 volunteers, people who step in as and when. But the unions are saying that they need more people, much more investment in professionals who work full time.
2: And how is this affecting the economy? I suppose tourism will be being hit as well.
3: Yeah, absolutely. I mean, in the short term, people may not be taking holidays, I guess, certainly earlier in the summer when there were wildfires. Also, lots of different sectors affected. For example, agriculture, the main body that represents farmers in Italy, says that the damage done could run to 3 billion euros. So that's one sector particularly hard hit. And then, of course, there's the problems with the drought and the record low levels on the water. The Rhine and the Danube, two really crucial arteries, two rivers that normally transport so much in the way of freight and on cargo ships and other sort of vessels, they're not able to get nearly as far as they normally would because of the low water levels. So smaller boats are having to pick stuff up. And also, I mean, in Germany, they've seen an impact as a result of that, because normally these vessels would bring a lot of oil and petrol and other sort of fuel. There's been a direct impact on the price of petrol for people at the pumps, on top of really difficult months as a result of the war in Iran.
2: That was Nick Beek in Brussels. Well, as he mentioned there, water levels in the Danube are at an all-time low. One impact of this is that Romania has had to completely shut down its sole nuclear power station. The Cernavoda plant generates a fifth of the country's electricity, but needs water from the rivers for its cooling systems. Our Central Europe correspondent Nick Thorpe told me more.
4: It's pretty serious. You know, one immediately thinks of water shortages with a consistent drought. Instead of that, the emphasis, both here in Hungary and in neighbouring Romania and throughout the region, really, first and foremost, has now been on energy, to lose 20% of the energy. And I'm told that it has now completely shut down the two reactors at Cernavoda now. Very serious indeed. Romania, fortunately for itself, has a lot of solar. It has wind power. It has hydro. Just looking at the figures from an hour or so ago, solar is now generating 44% of Romania's electricity, wind 13%, hydro is down to 8%. Romania has huge hydro powers on many of its rivers, but they're affected, of course, by those same low water levels. They can't step in now. So during the evening hours, Romania will have to, for the coming weeks, as we can see it, import a lot of electricity. And we've seen this

0: tests in Hungary as well, when the Pox nuclear power station, it's now running at about, also only about a fifth or a sixth of its normal capacity. It almost had to shut down. It's now trying to follow some of the same methods which were attempted in Romania but failed, to sink large barges with tons and tons of rocks in the middle of the Danube to divert some of those very shallow waters towards the cooling systems of the power station to try and keep it ticking over. It's also, of course, you know, provoking debate about the future, whether nuclear power does have a future in these areas where it depends on the waters of a Danube, which is not just lower, having lower water levels during periods of drought, but year by year, the levels of water in the Danube are sinking.
1: Nick Thorpe, taking the stairs instead of the lift might be doing more for your health than you realise. New research suggests that regularly climbing the stairs could significantly reduce your risk of heart disease, with one study finding people who did it were 39% less likely to die from heart disease. Vasilios Vasilou from the University of East Anglia has been looking into the findings.
2: We followed data from over 455,000 patients over more than 10 years. And what we could show is that individuals that preferred to take the stairs rather than the lift had an impressive reduction in both cardiovascular mortality and overall death. So there was an almost 40% reduction in individuals dying from cardiac-related causes and 24% reduction from overall mortality. And this association was quite significant. So a small change in your day, whether you can take the steps at home or at work, can provide a very big cardiovascular health improvement. Every little bit helps. So if someone is doing no stairs today, if they're able to do one or two tomorrow, that could be beneficial. From our work, another additional work, where we find the sweet spot is about six flights of stairs, where you get as much benefit as you can get from stair climbing. So if you are able to climb six, that would be ideal. But even if you can manage one a day, that would still be very, very healthy.
1: Vasilios Vasiliou, who's a professor at the University of East Anglia. Finally, earlier this year, the Bulgarian singer Dara won the Eurovision Song Contest, meaning the show would be staged in the Balkan state next year. Today, the organisers have announced where it will be taking place. Four cities were in the running, with the capital Sofia and Burgas progressing to the final stage. Our music correspondent, Mark Savage, has the details.
3: There were celebrations across Bulgaria when it won Eurovision for the first time ever this May. Speaking backstage, the winning contestant Dara predicted that the 2027 contest would be held in her country's capital city.
4: I'm so happy that you're coming to Sofia next year. Did we make history today or what?
3: But no, it won't be Sofia. The organisers have announced that the show will instead be held in the coastal town of Burgas. Regularly voted the best city in Bulgaria, this cultural, industrial and tourist hub sits on the shores of the Black Sea and boasts the country's newest concert arena. Its residents are delighted.
5: I can't believe it. I somehow expected us to fall short of Sofia.
6: I think it's cool they're putting the contest near the Black Sea, because people will come and see more of Bulgaria. I think it's a good choice.
7: Live from Liverpool, this is the grand final of the Eurovision Song Contest 2023.
3: Hosting the competition means big economic perks. When Eurovision came to Liverpool in 2023, the council said it generated £55 million for the local economy. This year's host Vienna made an estimated £48 million. Next year's contest takes place in May, with Canada becoming the latest non-European nation to join the lineup, alongside the likes of Australia, Israel and Armenia. And of course, Dara will return to pass the baton to her successor.
1: Mark Savage reporting. And you know what? I think that is one of the best Eurovision winners ever. I absolutely love that song and I can't wait to see her perform it on stage next year in Bulgaria. You've been listening to The Newsroom from the BBC World Service with me, Charlotte Gallagher. Let's get a reminder of the main news now. Israel's Defence Minister, Israel Katz, has said the government is opposed to violence after Israeli settlers imposed a blockade on two Palestinian families living in the

0: occupied West Bank. Ebola has been detected in a sixth province of the Democratic Republic of Congo. And European governments are warning of hundreds of billions of dollars worth of economic damage as another heat wave hits the continent. Many people in Europe are experiencing temperatures of around 35 degrees Celsius today.
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2: For over 100 years, plant scientists have been practicing a special, under-the-radar kind of politics.
3: 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My colleagues across China, we wake up thinking the same things.
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6: Time now for Sport Today on the BBC World Service. This is where we bring you the sports stories the world is talking about. Hello from me, John Bennett. Coming up, we'll hear from World Cup referee Anthony Taylor. He's just stepped down from the English Premier League and says former refs being critical in the media are adding to a culture of fear for officials. Plus, the latest from the European Athletics Championships, and we begin the build-up to the Women's AFCON final. That's after the BBC News. Join us in 2 minutes.
7: BBC News with Vigialis. Ebola has been detected in a sixth province in the Democratic Republic of Congo. More than 2,100 people have now died in the outbreak. European governments say extreme temperatures and a lack of rainfall are causing major economic damage. The continent is enduring the fifth heat wave of the year. Japan's meteorological agency has issued a maximum level alert for landslides in eastern areas, describing expected rainfall as unprecedented. This is the first time such a warning has been issued in the Chiba region. The veteran Cuban leader Raul Castro has appeared in public for the first time in months. The 95-year-old was recently indicted by the United States. The U.S. Defense Secretary Pete Hegseth has reports that military members aboard an aircraft carrier deployed in the Middle East are living with food shortages and broken plumbing are completely misrepresented. The Democrat Senator Richard Blumenthal had written to Mr. Hegseth, setting out a list of reported hardships by the 5,000 personnel on the USS Abraham Lincoln. Israel's Defense Minister Israel Katz has said the government is unequivocally opposed to violence after Israeli settlers imposed a blockade on two Palestinian families in the occupied West Bank. The Israeli military said it was carrying out an operation to protect residents who've been under siege for 5 days. The Hamas-run Interior Ministry in Gaza says a senior police official has been killed in an Israeli strike. It says Jamal Abu Kamel was killed when his vehicle was hit in Gaza City. Mexico's left-wing president, Claudia Sheinbaum, says its rescuers were ready to travel to Colombia to search for earthquake victims, but the Colombian government demanded additional certification to authorize their entry. The new right-wing government has limited foreign rescue teams. That's the latest news from the BBC World Service.
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6: Welcome to the show. Hello from me, John Bennett. Great to have you with us on a busy 24 hours in the world of sport. Coming up, we hear from World Cup referee Anthony Taylor on what he thinks is creating a culture of fear for football officials. Plus, can the home favourite Amy Hunt stay on target for a record 4 gold medals at the European Athletics Championships in Birmingham?
13: It's going to be very tight on the line. Amy Hunt coming through. It's going to be Amy Hunt from Swoboda. Not by much, but that doesn't matter.
6: Yes, Amy Hunt is already the 100 metres European champion, and very shortly she has the chance to claim the sprint.

0: double by winning the 200 metres. We'll be trackside later on Sport Today. But first, to Morocco and the Women's Africa Cup of Nations, which has thrown up a final that nobody would have predicted. It's a lucky loser against a debutant. Cameroon will be at the showpiece event on Sunday, despite having only sneaked into the tournament as one of the highest-ranked losers when WAFCON expanded last year. And they'll play Malawi, a nation ranked 153 in the world. Sport Today's Maz Faruqi watched both of their semi-finals in Rabat.
1: Well, you'll be able to hear it behind me now. It's game day here in Rabat, and over the next 7 hours or so, we are going to find out who our 2026 Women's Africa Cup of Nations finalists are. We know we are going to have a first-time finalist, but we could have a first all-North African final as well. Certainly not something we were expecting to be saying when this tournament began a couple of weeks ago. I'm here at the Olympic Stadium, where, of course, there was so much drama in last year's topsy-turvy final. Morocco leading Nigeria here 2-0 at half time before a second 45 minutes that they will certainly want to forget. More on their match against Cameroon later. But first to the semi-final that's going to be played here, one that I think is a very even matchup between two first-time semi-finalists, Algeria and Malawi. Two World Cup debutants next year as well, but with very different playing styles. Nobody I've spoken to wants to call this one, so let's see how it's going to play out. Well, it was an eventful match. One red card for each side as well, but the Chiwenga sisters shone again. Another goal for Temwa. That's five for her for the tournament now, and two for her older sister and skipper Tabitha, including a spectacular first. So that's the 3-1 win for Malawi, and time for the celebrations to start. Tabitha, congratulations, Women's Africa Cup of Nations finalist. Talk to me about your emotions right now.
2: Thank you very much. The emotion is high and everyone is happy in the camp. Also, we didn't celebrate a lot because, as you can see, the girl was very tired. The game was very tired. I told you yesterday, Algeria is not a simple team. It's a good team. I know some kind of player from Algeria. I know the coach is the best coach. He was in Lyon. He coached Lyon. He coached in USA. He coached in China. He's a really good coach. So, as you can see, but all in all, we thank God. We win the game and everyone is happy today.
1: How proud are you of the team then? Because you're saying everybody's been tired. You know, you've been on emotional highs as well, qualifying for the World Cup next year. How proud are you that everyone stuck together and got through to the final?
2: I'm real, real proud of these girls. As you can see, we just rest on 2 days. But they give all. They give for the nation. They give in the pitch, like, what they can do the best. So I'm really, really proud of them. Everyone say we don't have a good team, but by the end, everything, we did great together. You know, we fight together from the first whistle until to the end.
1: But you also scored 2 goals. Talk to me about your first one in particular. Unbelievable bicycle kick. It was like Wayne Rooney.
2: Yeah, I scored 2 goals. I scored 1 bike. It was just coming in my mind, what can I do? Okay, let me just make it bike. I need to try, you know, as Algeria, they defend a lot and they close the space in the first time. So the bike kick was good. I think this is maybe second goal from me, from the bike, from since long time. So, yeah, I'm happy with that goal.
1: As she should be. So on to the next semi-final. Let's race across Rabat to the Moulay El Hassan Stadium for Morocco against Cameroon, and 19,000 home fans in attendance to roar on the hosts. Just like last year, Morocco's semi-final went all the way to a penalty shootout. Only this time, it's their opponents who came out on top. And that is down to the heroics of the Cameroon keeper, 22-year-old Mekaeli Behina, who saved a penalty in extra time and then 3 in the shootout. Mekaeli, congratulations. An unbelievable performance from you tonight. Just tell me how you are feeling right now, all of those penalty saves.
3: I'm very happy

0: you. I'm very happy. I'm very full of emotion because it's, for our generation, it's the first time to play the final of the AFCON. So we are very happy. We thank all the people who support us. We continue to enjoy every moment, every game.
1: It was a super tense game, and then it goes to penalties. Tell me what is going through your head when you are watching a player come to take a penalty against you, because you performed so well.
0: About penalties, I started studying the penalty of Morocco girls during all the competition. And I said inside my mind, like, if we go to the penalties, I have to catch minimum 3 penalties. And when I saved the first penalty during the games, I said, okay, if we go to the penalty session, I think I can do more.
1: And now you have to be a goalkeeper against arguably 2 of the best strikers or players in the world in the Chiwenga sisters. So it's going to be about you as the best goalkeeper against the best strikers. How do you feel about that?
0: It will be a good game. We will try to give our best, like every game, we know it will be a good game and we will challenge.
1: It certainly will be. And a lineup on Sunday we couldn't have predicted. Either a first win in a fourth final for Cameroon or the fairy tale end for the debutantes, Malawi.
2: Yeah, incredible story either way. Thanks very much to Sport Today's Maz Faruqi in Rabat. Meanwhile, 10-time African champions Nigeria play the 2022 winners South Africa in Casablanca later. This is to try to keep their World Cup dreams alive, both sides hoping to secure a spot in the Inter-Confederation World Cup playoffs later this year. Ivory Coast and Ghana are in action right now to determine the other Inter-Confederation World Cup playoff spot. Currently 2-1 to Ghana, who were 1-0 down. So as it stands, 2-1 to Ghana. That's the latest score. Let's stay with football on Sport Today from the BBC World Service. The man who was considered to be the best referee in the English Premier League has told BBC Sport that ex-officials providing unbalanced analysis of refereeing decisions are adding to the culture of fear for officials. Anthony Taylor retired last month after taking charge of 3 2026 World Cup matches. In all, he refereed in every major English Cup final during a career in which he also officiated in 153 international fixtures. In a statement announcing his retirement, he highlighted the pressure and scrutiny on referees, and he's been telling BBC Sports editor Dan Rowan just how intense that can be.
3: We all have periods in our career, like a player, where you lack confidence, where a player is unable to score goals or complete a number of passes. Referees are exactly the same. You're out of sync, you're out of position, you don't quite click with the way you manage players, you make some mistakes. But referees know that. And the scrutiny that comes with that nowadays is off the scale. I hear sometimes people in the media would say, well, referees are trying to be the centre of attention. Well, they're not. They're an integral part of the game, but a lot of the scrutiny that's brought on referees is people in the media looking for things to scrutinise.
4: Does that include former officials?
3: Absolutely.
4: Does that disappoint you?
3: Yes, it does personally, yeah, because it doesn't have any balance to it a lot of the time. The general coverage of football these days is 24/7. It is like you are living in a goldfish bowl for 10 months of the year. There's a thirst for people to be told, is the decision right or wrong? And the reality in football is there's a lot of subjectivity and opinion in the middle of right and wrong. You don't really get universal agreement on those things a lot of the time.
2: That is former Premier League referee Anthony Taylor speaking to the BBC sports editor Dan Rowan. Elsewhere in football, the Barcelona legend Xavi Hernandez is beginning his new job today as the latest head coach of the Dutch national team. It's his first post since leaving Barcelona 2 years ago, and he'll replace Ronald Koeman as he did at Barcelona in 2021. Our football reporter Manny Jasmi is with us now. So, Manny, it's a surprise choice, but what has Xavi had to say after this appointment?
5: Well, he's the first foreign coach of the Netherlands for nearly 50 years. He got the job after it was turned down by Arne Slot, who wants to stay in club football, and Roberto Martinez, whose agent said that the salary on offer wasn't enough. Xavi highlighted his links with Dutch football through Barcelona, where Johan Cruyff's legacy lives on. A bit of a son of Dutch football.

0: how he describes himself. Also paying tribute to a couple of his former Dutch coaches, Louis van Gaal and Frank Rijkaard, who slightly moved Xavi's playing position in midfield, and that turned out to be a career-defining tweak. One of his players, Xavi Simons, was named after him, and his first match in charge will be against Germany in the Nations League next month.
1: Well, what a game to start with. Meanwhile, Manny, elsewhere, the initial flurry of activity and the chaos that has engulfed FIFA seems to have calmed down a little, but you've been totally across this story, and one of the Confederation heads has taken the rare step of speaking publicly over the last 24 hours.
0: I know. What will they think of next? Yes, Patrice Motsepe, the head of African football and staunchly loyal to the FIFA president, Gianni Infantino, spoke to Sky Sports before the UEFA Super Cup match in Salzburg on Wednesday. And he echoed the sentiment of the South American nations who also back Infantino. Motsepe said, follow the FIFA process. Simple as that. If you want to take him, Infantino, out, go for elections. Let the 211 member associations decide. Do that and the votes will express whether they've got confidence in him or not. He did also praise Infantino's efforts in developing football, but that was hardly a cast iron message of support. And what may alarm Infantino much more is that Motsepe was seen in deep conversation with his UEFA counterpart Alexander Čeferin, who is one of the leading lights in the attempt to unseat Infantino.
1: Manny Jasmi, for now, thank you very much. Now, in Spain, the La Liga season starts this weekend after the summer break, and there's one question dominating the build-up. Is Jose Mourinho really the right man to get Real Madrid back on top? That's what we've been discussing on this week's More Than The Score podcast from BBC World Service, which is out now. You can find it wherever you get to your BBC podcasts. 63-year-old Mourinho has returned to Real Madrid 13 years after his roller coaster first spell at the club came to an end. I was joined on More Than The Score by, among others, former Chelsea players Pat Nevin and Robert Huth, ex-Roma defender Chris Smalling, former Real Madrid president Ramon Calderon, and first Spanish football expert Eduardo Alvarez. Here are some of the best bits of the pod.
2: I think he's betting on a second stint because Ancelotti worked in that second stint. Ancelotti was a very similar case. He was coaching Everton, probably not at the top of his game anymore, 60-some, and suddenly he worked again for Real Madrid and won the Champions League. So I think Mourinho falls into the category of Real Madrid being not a manager's club, but a player's club.
1: Yeah, I could see, Pat, why some Real Madrid fans would want him back, because we kind of see Mourinho as quite a defensive, negative manager. But you think back to that era, and Real Madrid, when they won that one league title under him in that spell, they scored over 100 goals. You've watched Mourinho ball for a long time, Pat. Is it unfair that we categorise him as a defensive-type manager when he managed a team, admittedly it had Cristiano Ronaldo, that scored over 100 goals in a season?
3: Yes, it is actually very, very unfair. Now, people say it simplistically, it's defensive. In actual fact, it's something else. It's safe. It's secure. When it has to be extreme and ultra-positive, it is. It will always be. But if you get 2-0 up, does he care about getting the third? Absolutely not.
4: Like, Jose is very honest, you know, and he doesn't hold any grudges. So, you know, if I had a bad game and he told me after the game on Monday morning, it was fine. We just worked towards the next game. I doubt that some of the players these days have that kind of mentality. There's a couple of potential issues, in my opinion, with Vinicius Jr. and maybe Mbappe that kind of could be a problem. With Bellingham, I've got no problem. I think Bellingham would absolutely love Jose.
5: It's very easy maybe to influence younger players, but when you're able to actually influence and instill that real, this is going to happen and we're going to be successful, you will go through anything. And I think that's why you go above and beyond. We still have a good relationship now. Like, even when I was at United and Roma, he'd message me like funny memes and things like this. So that camaraderie is still there.
6: He showed when he was here 13 years ago a lot of protagonism, having many problems with clubs, rivals, referees, always blaming others for the defeats, not assuming the responsibility. I think this is not what our club is. It's difficult, but victory.

0: British Cure Everything.
1: It's going to be box office. Whatever happens, search for More Than the Score for the full episode. One other line ahead of the new La Liga season, Celta Vigo's opening match has been postponed following a fungal disease affecting the pitch at their stadium. More on the BBC Sport website. Now to athletics. Day four of the European Championships, and it could be a big night for the home fans in Birmingham. Great Britain's Amy Hunt aiming to complete the sprint double. Let's join our team at the Alexander Stadium, Ed Harry and Adi Adedoyin.
2: Yes, hello, John. It's been another sweltering hot day here in the English Midlands. Seven gold medals up for grabs over the next few hours. And as you mentioned, after storming to victory in the 100 metres final on Monday, Britain's Amy Hunt will be hoping to complete the sprint double. Alongside me is commentator Ed Harry. The interesting thing about this one, Ed, is her two main rivals are drawn in the lanes either side of her. This will be a cracker.
3: It really will be. Amy Hunt is in lane seven. Addy, to her inside is Rashida Adeleke of Ireland, who was the silver medalist at the last Europeans over 400 metres and then went to the Olympic Games and finished fourth over that distance. The last couple of seasons have been injury punctuated. But when Adeleke won her semi-final last night, you could see, as much as anything, I think she was proving to herself that she is back. And then to Hunt's outside, Dina Asher-Smith, who won this title in 2016 and 2018. She's been world 200 metres champion. That was back in 2019. And it's Asher-Smith, who is marginally quicker than Hunt at the top of this year's European rankings. And head-to-head, it is 6-4 to Dina Asher-Smith in their clashes at 200 metres. But Amy Hunt, Addy, appears to be the one with momentum. She was fastest in the semi-finals and she was easing down considerably. So how did she rate that semi-final performance?
4: I would actually give that probably a good 8, solid 8. I knew I had to run it like my heat at the Worlds last year. The plan today was to put down a really, really hard turn and then kill them to 150 and no one was ever going to hang with me. So as you can see, I was trying to check the screen because I was in Lele and figure out who was where to obviously save a little bit of energy for tomorrow, but I'm so strong and yeah, I think that's my second quick stand this year. Chilling at the end, so exciting.
5: What have you learned from previous championships that is going to help you manage yourself? Because we know this is a busy championship for you now.
4: To be relaxed and happy, I think that's the biggest thing. I was so blessed in Tokyo because I got to share with the wonderful Amber Anning and she kept me very happy and chatty and jokey. So it's just trying to stay social and not get yourself too serious. Just trying to stay chill. My coach keeps me laughing and we have fun.
2: Amy Hunt there speaking to the BBC's Sarah Mulcairns. Great race in prospect there. The men's 800 metres should be a thrilling final as well, because Ed, there are a number of athletes in that lineup who I think on their day could win it.
3: At the age of 33, Ireland's Mark English raced to a new personal best earlier this season, Addy, out on the Diamond League circuit. He remains the quickest man in Europe this season. He's been to five European Championship finals, three indoors and two outdoors, and he has always won a medal. To this date, though, none of those medals have been gold. Also in that final, two Britons will be keeping a close eye on. Ben Patterson is a former bronze medalist at the Commonwealth Games. He did that here in Birmingham 4 years ago. He also has a World Championship 800 metre bronze. And then there's Max Bergin, also of Great Britain, eighth in the Olympic final in Paris, sixth in last year's World Championship final. When he can get it right, and this is another athlete whose pre-season was severely disrupted by injury, when he gets it right, Bergin could race all the way to the top of the podium. Mark English won his semi-final. He broke the championship record as he did so, and that had stood to Olaf Beyer since he beat Steve Ovett and Seb Coe to win European gold in 1978. So did English realise what he'd done?
6: I was saying it would be a 1:43 race, but I didn't even know what the championship record was. So it's nice to run it, and then we focus now on the final. So I'll steam ahead.
5: Big success, obviously, over your years of your career at Europeans. Going in now as top European into this final, how sweet would it be to be able to kind of, you know, win a gold medal here? And there's so many Irish fans as well.
6: It'd be nice for sure, but you know, because I have the fastest time doesn't really mean much going into the final. Everyone starts at a level playing field, so it's all to play for tomorrow. And I'm sure everyone's gone in there with hopes of doing well, so hopefully it works out.
2: Mark English there, one of the main contenders in the men's 800 metres. In the field tonight, we've got the men's discus final. Sweden's Daniel Ståhl is a former Olympic champion, a three times world champion, but he's never won the European title.
7: My goal is now European Championships. I don't have a goal there yet. It's not going to be easy, guys. My goal is to go there and do everything for my country and then try my best.

0: European goal, actually. But I know you think I'm crazy, but then I have all the goals in my, you know, in my house.
1: Like the career Grand Slam.
0: Yeah, exactly.
2: Daniel Stoll there, who's going to be going for gold later. Now, earlier in the morning session, we had real drama in the women's 800 metres.
3: Vettel, Bourgoin. Oh, no, Audrey Vettel's down, clipped. My goodness, Audrey Vettel is gone.
4: Yeah, I was feeling really great until the last meter, but unfortunately, I don't know, something happened and I was just on the ground 1 second after, so maybe I can go to the final. So I hope I will be able to go.
2: Ed, explain exactly what happened here.
5: Audrey Vero said there that she hoped she could be advanced to the final, and ultimately the Swiss athlete was, and this is important, Addy, because it was the right thing to do, as we'll get into, but Audrey Vero this season has become the third fastest woman in history for the 800 metres, and we're all eagerly awaiting a duel in tomorrow night's final between her and defending champion Keely Hodgkinson, and also Femke Brodersboll, who's moved up to the 800 metres from the 400 hurdles this season. Yeah, what happened in that semi-final? Vero had led it from the gun. They were about 115 metres from the finish line, just exiting the final bend. The athlete Anaïs Bourgoin of France was racing just behind her. Bourgoin's left hand accidentally caught Vero's right foot, which then caused her right leg to clip her left leg. It tripped her up. Nobody was at fault. Nobody was disqualified. Vero and another athlete who also fell as a result of that, they've both been advanced to the final. So it'll be 10 women in that final rather than the 8 we were expecting.
2: And before we go, we have to reflect on what was a memorable night here on the track on Wednesday. In the men's 400 metres, there was a lot of pressure on Britain's Olympic silver medalist Matthew Hudson-Smith to win on his home track, which also has a stand named after him. He didn't run particularly well in the semi-final, so ended up being drawn right on the outside in lane 9 for the final. So, could the hometown hero deliver in front of his friends and family? Commentary from Ed Harry.
6: Hudson-Smith has gone off like an absolute rocket through the first half of this race. Deep into that bend, Hudson-Smith continues to fly. The staggerers unwound as they enter the finishing straight. Who is with him? He's breathing hard, but a look of determination on the face of Hudson-Smith. He's got a big gap on everybody else. Kunter and France is trying to come back. They're all tying up, but it is Hudson-Smith who holds his form. Hudson-Smith who wins the gold at his home track as he regains his European title. It is his third over 400 metres.
4: My coach just said, once you seal the deal, make sure you do it. This is your home. Defend it. I knew it was going to take one hell of an effort to get past me. No one was going to beat me on this track. This is my home. I've been here since I was 9. I know this track out of the back of my hand. I got my stand. Now I'm going to go for Mayor of Birmingham or Wolverhampton. So I'm going to keep asking. So all my boys are going to have a job at the end when I'm done. So let's go vote for me, innit?
7: How do you plan to walk up to the stand and tap your name and take that time up there?
4: That was all spur of the moment. Like I said, it just meant so much to me. Like I said, I've been here since I was 9. So many countless athletes have come to Birchwood from the likes of Denise Lewis, Catherine Mary, Liz Francis, Kelly Sutherland, the list goes on. All these people shaped me into the athlete I am today, and honestly, it takes a village, but it took a whole city to get me to this point. Meryl, we'll bat him to the Birmingham next. You know what I mean? Let's go.
2: Yes, a great night for Matthew Hudson-Smith. Before we hand back to John Bennett, the decathlon, Ed, reaches its conclusion tonight. What's the latest?
5: Penultimate event, the javelin is ongoing. Leo Neugebauer of Germany, the reigning world champion, is in top spot. A former world champion, Nicholas Cowell, has just thrown his way into the top three for the first time in the last 2 days with a big javelin throw of 73 metres 54. And a former world indoor gold medalist, Sander Skotheim, occupies bronze for Norway.
2: So plenty to look forward to, John. You can follow it all on the BBC website.
8: Thanks very much, Addy. Just an update. Ivory Coast and Ghana playing for a place in the Women's Inter-Confederation World Cup playoffs. Ghana 2-1 up, deep into injury time. That's all we've got time for. 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

0: ABC News with Andrew Kaloupas. Foreign Minister Penny Wong will today warn division and monoculturalism are a threat to Australia's national security. In a lecture at the Lowy Institute in Sydney, Senator Wong is expected to argue that Australia's diversity is a national asset, helping the country connect with the region and the world. While she won't mention One Nation by name, the speech will make references to Pauline Hanson's calls for Australia to become monocultural. She says she will say the melancholic fantasy of monoculture risks making Australia lonely in a dangerous world. A shopping centre in Melbourne's north has been sent briefly into lockdown after reports of shots being fired. It's understood two groups of men were seen arguing at the Craigieburn Centre, but fled when police arrived. Police say there was no signs of injuries or evidence of a shooting. But witness Martin says he heard what he believed was a shot.
1: As soon as the shot was fired, or that sound of shots came out, everybody pulled out a massive machete. I don't think they were machetes. They looked like swords to me. I've never seen such large machetes before. And everybody was just threatening each other with it. But nobody really got slashed or anything like that. And then they sort of ran in different directions.
0: A relative of one of the Palestinian families trapped in their homes by Israeli settlers on the occupied West Bank are calling on the US and Israeli governments to act. The siege began at the weekend when Jewish settlers closed off the road to three homes in the Palestinian village of Kuzra, refusing to allow anyone to enter or leave. Mike Huckabee, the US ambassador to Israel, has condemned the settlers' actions, calling the siege a horrific act of terror. American citizen Louis Riddy owns one of the homes under siege where his brother and his family are trapped and says more must be done.
2: I heard our ambassador Mike Huckabee saying that those settlers are terrorists and disgusting. That's good, but not enough because they're still there. If they are terrorists and disgusting, they need to be removed immediately and give us protection. That's what we ask.
0: Polish authorities say they've thwarted an assassination attempt on a Ukrainian-American citizen in Warsaw. They say they believe the suspect, who's in custody, was recruited by the Russian state in order to carry out the killing. Poland's Prime Minister Donald Tusk says it's an unprecedented development for NATO and the European Union. He says the intended target was uncomfortable for the regime of Vladimir Putin.
3: Unfortunately, we must accept the assumption that the Putin regime will seek to eliminate inconvenient individuals in various parts of the world. Therefore, our actions in this matter will be extremely intensive to prevent any further attempts against the citizens of Poland or other countries.
0: Tokyo has condemned Russian President Vladimir Putin's visit to a disputed island close to Japan. The island is one of four in the Kuril chain seized by Moscow shortly after Japan's surrender in World War II. Japanese Prime Minister Sanae Takaishi says the visit hurts the feelings of the Japanese people and is absolutely unacceptable. It's been revealed a Virgin Australia jet was forced to abort takeoff at Sydney Airport on Sunday, the same day as a separate near-miss involving Jetstar and Qatar Airways. Here's Francis Dew.
4: The Australian Transport Safety Bureau confirmed the Virgin 737 had been cleared for takeoff on Sunday morning. As the crew applied thrust, they saw a Qantas 737 begin to cross the runway ahead of them. The Virgin crew reduced thrust and the plane came to a stop as air traffic control cancelled its takeoff clearance. The Qantas crew reported it had also been cleared by air traffic control to cross the runway. Air Services Australia says the aircraft were never in close proximity. The incident happened on the same day as Jetstar and Qatar Airways planes nearly collided with each other on the tarmac.
0: In the AFLW, Melbourne has won its opening round match against Hawthorn by 19 points. Here's Lauren Borden.
5: The match marked

0: new era for the Demons, with Tom Wilson taking over from inaugural coach Mick Stanier for the new season. The preliminary finalists of last year jumped out to an early 23-point lead, but the Hawks fought back, kicking four of the next five goals after quarter time to draw scores level at the final break. The Demons controlled the final term, kicking three goals and keeping Hawthorn scoreless to win by 19 points, with Melbourne forward Mia Austin the top scorer with four goals, swapping across from Carlton in the off-season. Lauren Borden, ABC Sport, Melbourne.
1: 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Now on ABC News Radio, a look at the national weather. A broad high will bring a cold morning to the south and interior, frosty in the east. A cold front clipping Tasmania will bring showers and brisk winds to southern South Australia, Tasmania and Victoria. A trough developing over northern Western Australia will bring showers to West Australia's interior later in the day. To the capital city forecast for Friday, Brisbane 24, mostly sunny, Sydney 20 and sunny, Canberra 16, morning frost and fog, Melbourne 16, a light shower or two, Hobart 14, light showers, Adelaide 17, a light shower or two, mostly sunny 22 in Perth, Darwin 34 and sunny. 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

0: Hello and welcome to NewsHour from the BBC World Service. We're coming to you live from London. I'm James Menendez. And coming up on the programme later, we'll have an update on those two Palestinian families still trapped in their homes by Israeli settlers in the occupied West Bank. That's in about half an hour. We also have an exclusive interview with one of the few people in Russia still openly criticising President Putin, the journalist and Nobel laureate Dmitry Muratov, who tells us there can be no chance of victory for Russia in Ukraine.
1: Understand this. There will never be victory. Because what has been going on for almost 5 years, no matter how it ends, can no longer be considered a victory. It can't be a victory when two Slavic nations have ripped a million people to shreds.
0: That's also in the second half of the programme. But we are going to begin today in Colombia, still reeling from the powerful earthquake that struck the west of the country in the early hours of Monday morning, local time. That's more than 72 hours ago, the time period that rescuers always say is the critical period for finding people alive. Well, they are still finding survivors in the rubble of the thousands of homes damaged in the quake. Among them, 10-year-old Martin, whose home on the third floor of an eight-storey apartment block in Cali was crushed when the building collapsed. Rescuers are trying to get him out right now. His mother Alejandra and grandmother Amparo were there too and are still missing. Well, through a translator, I've been speaking to Martin's cousin, Johanna Jimenez. She told me what had happened to her cousin.
2: The building Ana Pilar in Cali collapsed with the earthquake. And there have been some signs of life, and they have managed to locate Martin, who is in this collapsed building. At the moment, it's still under a rescue operation.
0: And how is he at the moment? Do you know?
2: An hour ago, they confirmed that there were signs of life in the building. But as you can imagine, it's very slow, the whole process. And it's slow because of the amount of time it has gone past. And it's we're just finding out, that we're just having to wait.
0: Yeah, of course. Have they given you any indication of how long this might take? I mean, is it going to be hours before they manage to get Martin out?
2: We don't know because the process is very slow. We all want people to pray. We all want people to pray for Martin Vivas Jimenez, for his mother, Alejandra, and for my aunt.
0: Yes, please tell us about them. Have there been any signs from them that they are alive? What can you tell us?
2: So in the early hours, we found out that they said that there were some people who were alive and that they had heard signs of life. At the moment, we're just hoping that the government and everybody listens to us, that they continue the rescue operation, because there's clearly some people who are alive. And I'm begging and I'm hoping that people bear in mind, my cousin Alejandra and my aunt Amparo, and for the rescue operation to continue and for them not to stop.
0: Are you able to describe that rescue operation for us? I mean, do they have the equipment now that they need to move the rubble away?
2: There's lots of coverage in the sense that there's lots of donations, there are doctors, there are specialists there, the machines are there, it's all covered, it's all working. And we've received a lot of help. But we just hope that they just continue working in this building, because I hope that, there are signs of life, and I hope that there are signs of life of my aunt Amparo and my cousin Alejandra. And we're praying that they can, take Martin out of the rubble.
0: May I ask you, how are you coping? It must be desperately difficult not knowing fully what is going on, the waiting for news about Martin. How is it?
2: It's been very hard and very hurtful in a way. It's tough because we're very close family. We're a close-knit family. And Martin is a lovely boy. He's a very happy boy. And so is my cousin Alejandra and my aunt. And we've been feeling this deep love everybody's been giving us. And we believe that God will make this miracle happen. And ever since we saw that the building had collapsed, we've been here and we've been really positive about the outcome of being able to find them.
0: And just finally, I mean, how would you describe the impact more widely on your community where you are of this earthquake? I mean, it has been devastating, I imagine.
2: So it's been hard, long, and so many people have been affected. So many houses are just uninhabitable, or they look like they might collapse. So the city, Cali, is paralyzed, and the parts that haven't been so badly affected, people from those parts have come to our aid. Not just nationally people have come, internationally people have come to the aid. And the thing is, we're going to have to start from zero because our homes are uninhabitable.
0: And what about your home? Is your home okay?
3: No.
2: So no, my home is not habitable. My building was of 7 floors and 3 of them collapsed. It collapsed to the 4th floor. So we were evacuated and you know, thank God we're alive. And we have to just say, you know, it's great, you know, bear in mind that life is very important. And we're just praying and hoping that my relatives, Martin, Amparo and Alejandra will be found.
0: Johanna Jimenez speaking to me a little earlier about her 10-year-old cousin Martin. Rescuers are still trying to get him out. If we hear anything, we will, of course, let you know. Well, staying in the city of Cali, in the hours after the quake struck, hospitals in the city were overwhelmed by the number of people injured and by the fact that at least one major hospital had suffered its own serious damage with the partial collapse of one wing of the building. A red alert was declared, and some patients had to be transferred to temporary clinics set up in car parks. Well, I've been speaking to Cali's health secretary, Dr. Germán Escobar. He's the administrator in charge of all the city's hospitals. I asked him, first of all, what sort of hospital capacity they had lost in the earthquake.
4: We lose approximately 5% of the total capacity of the city because we have the close of 4 major hospitals, and the main hospital, the main public hospital, is in trouble. It has a lot of damages too, so it's operating, but it's operating with restrictions.
0: I mean, do you expect to get people coming in from other parts of other places in Colombia? Perhaps, I mean, Cali's a big city, isn't it? But I mean, I'm thinking about other places that were badly hit by the earthquake but perhaps don't have the facilities that Cali has.
4: Yes, you're right. For example, the department of Chocó, that was very, very affected. And it didn't have the sufficient capacities for attention. But as Cali is affected too, the Ministry of Health and the national government has started to redirect those patients to Bogota, the capital, and to

0: Medellin that is less affected. So they are aware of the reality of Cali right now, and we are not expecting a massive reference of patients from other cities, because the coordination of the response is aware that we are affected too.
1: And are you getting what you need from central government?
0: Yes, yes. We have the support of the new government, as you may know. And the president was here in the first 12 hours after the disaster. And right now we are ending, but not ended, a work of rescue. So the first capacities that we needed were the capacities for rescue. And we received during the first day, during the first 24 hours, rescue teams from other parts of Colombia. And right now, we are getting more international support also. We will need funding, as you are saying, for reconstruction. We will need capacity, new capacities in the healthcare attention and healthcare network, sorry. And we believe that we account with the political will of the central government.
1: Yeah, the government has accepted help from other countries, but only a limited number of countries. Is that a wise idea, do you think?
0: From the technical point of view, what we have coordinating is that we prefer and we need capacities well-trained, well-equipped, and those are the capacities that we are accepting. I prefer the technical point of view, not the political or the other. And the limitation of the entrance of, for example, teams that are not well trained or are not well equipped is because in sometimes those other teams that they don't have the enough capacities may not work well, may not help to the situation. That's the rationale for the decision.
1: Right. I mean, it looked like the rationale for the decision was that it was friends of the government. I mean, places like El Salvador and Ecuador. But I mean, you seem to be saying that the decision was made on the basis of need rather than political preference. Is that right?
0: Absolutely. Absolutely. Absolutely. And I must say, because I'm working as Secretary of Health with the rescue organisms, I must say that the decision started from the rescue teams here in terrain. They presented us to the authorities their technical necessity.
1: Mm. Can I just ask you one final question? Are you able to tell us anything about the way that people in Cali have responded in terms of things like blood donations and so on?
0: Well, I'm really touched by the absolute solidarity of the people of Cali and in Colombia in general. We have a lot of donations. We have blood donation. We have donations of food and a lot of things. And right now, actually, we are trying to classify those donations. We are trying to get donations to the sites of the tragedy. But what I think that it will be most important is the days coming, because the help that the donation, the help that we needed during the first 48 hours is totally different than the necessities that we are going to need in the next days. From tomorrow and the next days, months, and years, probably, we are starting the process of reconstruction.
1: And that was Dr. Germán Escobar, who is the health secretary of the city of Cali, speaking to me a little earlier about the situation now, more than 72 hours on after that earthquake struck Western Colombia. 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

0: And still to come, for the past few years, cinema box office has been in the doldrums. Not anymore.
1: After years of war, no one could stand between my men.

0: and home.
1: Christopher Nolan's The Odyssey, which has grossed over $1 billion in 4 weeks. Spider-Man Brand New Day may well equal that. Many industry people think it's thanks to Gen Z rediscovering the joys of cinema. We'll hear why that is in about half an hour. Our main headline from the BBC newsroom at the moment: Ebola has been detected in a sixth province of the Democratic Republic of the Congo. This is James Menendez with NewsHour Live from the BBC. Now, there are growing concerns about conditions on board one of the US Navy's aircraft carriers, the USS Abraham Lincoln, and about the welfare of the sailors on board. The ship's been at sea without a stop for more than 250 days. It had initially been deployed to the Pacific before being redirected to the Middle East to support America's war against Iran. Well, Democrats in the US Senate are demanding answers from Secretary of Defense Pete Hegseth. He said today that the report reports about deteriorating conditions were, quote, completely misrepresented. Let's talk to Alison Barth, who covers the Navy for the military newspaper Stars and Stripes. And Alison, welcome to NewsHour. You've been in contact with people on board. What have they been telling you?
2: They have been telling me about how they have experienced food shortages, water shortages. They have had weeks where they have not been able to take a hot shower, and they have also not been able to do their laundry. They've said that many of those problems have resolved themselves in recent weeks, but they're exhausted and they need a break.
1: They've also been concerned about their mental health, and even some reports of sailors trying to take their own lives. Is that right?
2: Yes. I learned from two sailors aboard the ship, a couple of sailors, that there was an incident where one sailor had attempted to jump off the ship, and that sailor was kept from doing that by watchstanders who were nearby.
1: Right, which is shocking. I mean, has the Navy had anything to say about that incident?
2: The Navy says that it is devoting resources to the ship. It has mental health counselors there. It has doctors. It has chaplains. In a meeting that the Navy had with family members and spouses of sailors aboard Lincoln, the officials had spoken about sending more resources, more of those type of resources to the ship.
1: There seems to be another concern amongst those on board, and one can understand why, and it's about problems with the mail deliveries. What can you tell us about that?
2: What I've learned about that is that the mail delivery was incredibly disrupted early in their deployment, but it has gradually improved. And the Navy said that it had prioritized, getting food to the sailors first, and then personal items, that type of stuff, and then mail. I've learned that mail service has increased and that they are getting their packages. But I think it's important to remember how much mail is important to service members, particularly when they're deployed in isolated places or overseas. It is a connection to them with their families. It's a connection to them with the outside world, and it's very important that they get it.
1: Yeah, of course. Why hasn't the Abraham Lincoln called into port at all?
2: The Navy has kept it busy with other obligations. It's been at sea for 250 plus days. They have completed 40 days of sustained combat operations. There just has not been the opportunity for them to do that. They did have a port call in Guam early in their deployment, just not too soon after they left San Diego in November. And then they had another port call in Oman at the beginning of last month. Both of those calls were incredibly short, and a large number of sailors were not able to get off.
1: All right. And just very, very briefly, I mean, is there any prospect of an end to the deployment?
2: You know, the sailors tell me that they want to go home and that they are not interested, you know, that they don't care about other port calls at this point if it means that they can get home sooner. The Navy has not released any details on when they may be relieved, saying, and they've cited

0: operational security in that. And that is often a concern because the Navy does not like to give away the locations and the movements of its ships. Yeah. And that's understandable.
1: Yeah. Alison, thank you very much indeed. Alison Barth of the military newspaper Stars and Stripes. Now, disabled Australians and their carers have accused the federal government of undermining what was once seen as a world-leading scheme aimed at supporting those with permanent and lifelong disabilities. Critics say the NDIS has been a victim of its own success with rapid growth and ballooning costs. However, disabled Australians say the changes that the government's suggesting are certain to cause harm. From Sydney, our correspondent Katie Watson sent us this report.
2: Yes, good work. Okay, we're going to change legs. Let's change.
3: It's Thursday afternoon and time for physio-size.
2: Ready?
3: Support worker Callie is helping her client Fran flex those muscles.
2: Yeah, it is hard work. It's supposed to be. Okay.
3: Physio-size is just one of several activities Fran does each week. She's 39 and has Down syndrome, a genetic condition that causes physical and intellectual disabilities. Fran's a participant of the NDIS, a scheme aimed at supporting Australians with lifelong and significant disabilities. When it was first introduced more than a decade ago, it ushered in a very different approach to disability support, making sure people were at the centre of decision-making rather than having to beg for welfare. But the scheme's success has also been its undoing. It's grown too fast and it's costing the government too much. Health Minister Mark Butler explained the reasons why the government's planning to reform the system that now costs more than twice what it was meant to when it was first introduced.
4: The philosophical underpinnings for a lifelong scheme of support are necessarily different. I think what I've tried to outline today is the need to get back to those basic design pillars of a well-functioning social program that's working for participants, but also is effective for taxpayers.
3: The changes could have a big impact on Fran, according to her mum, Tracy Lee.
5: People will not get the supports that they need to live a good life. It's something we all deserve. It's a human right. It'll push people with disability back into those sort of ghetto areas to save cost. Having seen how wonderful community participation is for Franny to continue to learn things and to continue to be part of her community is a game changer for all of us.
6: This amendment is, in my opinion, reckless, ill thought out and entirely devoid of any shred of understanding of what living a disabled life is actually like for both the person themselves and their support network.
3: A recent Senate inquiry heard concerns from thousands in the disability community. Hannah Diviney, who has cerebral palsy, was one advocate who gave evidence. Such was the scrutiny over the proposals, the bill's progress was paused until mid-August.
6: Anytime I leave the house, if I'm not with a friend or a parent, it costs something. Freedom, ambition, career, a social life, all of the things other people in this room take as a given or as a right even, has a price tag for someone like me.
3: One of the criticisms of the NDIS has been that providers have gamed the system, offering unnecessary and expensive services. Bill Shorten helped set up the NDIS back in 2012 and then oversaw cuts to the scheme 2 years ago after he returned as NDIS minister. He's since left politics and is vice chancellor at the University of Canberra.
7: Many are good providers, but some were bad. You know, that's the nature of a government scheme. People will try and slice off amounts for themselves, so that was a problem.
3: But even so, tackling fraud, say experts, won't solve the problem. Hannah Auburn is senior associate at the Grattan Institute and author of a report, Saving the NDIS.
8: The government absolutely needs to tackle fraud because they're robbing people with disability and taxpayers. However, the savings from fraud that is evident even in the government's numbers is really small compared to the other reforms that they've put forward.
3: With legislation expected to pass in the coming days, that will impact the more than 700,000 Australians on the NDIS.
1: That was our Australia correspondent Katie Watson reporting there. 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Do stay with us. We've got lots more coming up in the second half of the programme.
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4: Coming up on NewsHour in the next 30 minutes, we'll have an update on the two Palestinian families still trapped in their homes in the occupied West Bank by hostile Israeli settlers. Also, that interview with the most prominent critic of President Putin, still at liberty in Russia, and another oil spill in the Strait of Hormuz. This time it's washing ashore in Iran. All that's coming up after the news.
5: BBC News with Sue Montgomery. Ebola has been detected in a sixth province in the Democratic Republic of Congo. More than 2,100 people have now died in the outbreak. European governments say extreme temperatures and a lack of rainfall are causing major economic damage. The continent is enduring the fifth heatwave of the year. The US Defense Secretary Pete Hegseth says reports that military members aboard an aircraft carrier deployed in the Middle East are living with food shortages and broken plumbing are completely misrepresented. In a letter, a Democrat senator also listed deck safety concerns and deteriorating mental health. Japan's meteorological agency has issued a maximum level alert for landslides in eastern areas, describing the expected rainfall as unprecedented. It's the first time such a warning has been issued in the Chiba region. A judge has dismissed a lawsuit brought by the Trump administration, which alleged Harvard University had failed to address anti-Semitism and discrimination against Jewish and Israeli students. The judge said the lawsuit had not plausibly shown any federal civil rights laws had been broken. Israel has confirmed it killed a senior police official in Gaza City. The IDF said Jamal Abu Kamil was a Hamas commander involved in the October the 7th attacks. The death had been announced earlier by Gaza's Interior Ministry. Mexico's left-wing president Claudia Sheinbaum says its rescuers were ready to travel to Colombia to search for earthquake victims, but the Colombian government demanded additional certification to authorise their entry. The new right-wing government has limited foreign rescue teams. And votes are being counted after polls closed in Zambia's general elections for a president, members of parliament and local councils. BBC News.
4: Welcome back to NewsHour. Parts of Europe are sweltering today in yet another heatwave, prompting concerns about the threat to health, the risk of further wildfires and the huge economic impact they're having. Our Europe correspondent Nick Beek is in Brussels monitoring the situation.
6: It's really France, though, parts of France, Spain, Italy, that have been copping the very high temperatures. For example, down in Bordeaux, it's nearing 40 degrees Celsius. And of course, added concern there after the wildfires just a few weeks ago. And of course, with the increased temperatures, the increased risk of wildfires starting and then spreading very quickly. We haven't seen that, but certainly lots of parts of the continent concerned on many different levels.
4: Let's talk about the impact on health. Is evidence coming through that these successive heat waves have been having a serious impact on people's health and indeed, you know, the number of excess deaths?
6: Well, it has actually, because we've had a statistic from Germany. The government there saying that so far this year, 12,500 heat-related deaths have been recorded. That is a significant figure because it surpasses previous hot years, notably 2018, 2019, by quite a few thousand. Worth saying that different countries across Europe record heat-related deaths in different ways.
4: And what about the economic impact? Are people starting to put numbers on what this is costing the continent?
6: Yes, the French have been the latest, the environment minister there, saying that it's looking like potentially 10 billion euros worth of direct and indirect costs. That was the phrase maybe reaching up to 15 billion euros. And more broadly, you've got some warnings. There was one Dutch bank saying that the extreme heat and all the consequences of that could basically wipe out projected growth for the EU this year. So potentially a really big impact because of the heat this summer that we've seen. Of course, five heat waves now.
4: Presumably people are worried about the agricultural sector as well, which is so important to many countries in Western Europe, isn't it?
6: It is. I mean, one example is Italy, where the biggest body that represents farmers there is talking about 3 billion euros worth of damage and lost product and all the rest of it as a result of the drought, the wildfires, but also very unpredictable weather. So they think they've got over the worst of it. Then there's a bit of rain, but then these hailstorms come and the remaining crops are completely decimated by that. So that is a worry. And also with the drought, what we've seen are these record low in some places water levels. I'm thinking about the Rhine and the Danube, really important waterways for transporting lots of goods across Europe. Big problems there. And also water being used as a way of cooling down power plants. We saw in Romania today, the only nuclear power plant that they've got there, they had to shut down the second reactor. They did the first one last month, but this is a place that normally would be generating about 20% of Romania's electricity. So that is something they're having to deal with there, bringing in electricity from elsewhere, looking to other means of generation. And actually, you had the director of the place telling the AFP news agency that it won't be 10 days maybe before they're up and running again.
4: And that was our Europe correspondent, Nick Beek, speaking to us from Brussels. You're listening to NewsHour live from the BBC in London. I'm James Menendez. Two Palestinian families have been trapped in their homes for 5 days now, under siege from a group of Israeli settlers in the occupied West Bank. Their water and electricity have been cut off by the settlers and supplies are said to be running very low. The Israeli military says it's carrying out an operation to protect residents of Kusra village near Nablus, and the settlers' actions have been criticised by the Israeli government. David Mensah's a spokesman for the Israeli Prime Minister's office.
7: We don't condone violence against innocent people. We're a country of law and order. Where there is wrongdoing, we act against it and we investigate it and we arrest those responsible. That's why we're taking the action that we are taking. But it's what here is so often missing from this discussion is that these crimes, and they are crimes, and they're committed by a tiny extremist minority, maybe only 150 in number. They're juvenile delinquents. Very often, they're not even from the area of Judea and Samaria, as you call it, the West Bank. They don't represent the more than 500,000 Jewish people who are living in a law-abiding way in Judea and Samaria.
4: Well, Middle East correspondent John Donison spent the past couple of days in Kusra. He's now back in Jerusalem and joins us on the line. Very good to have you with us. The government there condemning what the settlers are doing in Kusra. I suppose the obvious question is, why is it taking so long for the military to move the settlers away?
8: And it's a good question. It's a question that many Palestinians in Kusra are asking because, of course, Israel has one of the most powerful militaries in the world. And we're talking about a dozen or so settlers who are besieging these houses. And although the military went in today and dismantled the encampment, which is known as an outpost, from which they were carrying out this siege, within a few hours the settlers were back and those families are still trapped in those homes. At the same time, the Israeli military went into the main village of Kusra and actually took control of around 11 Palestinian houses, kicked those families out on the street, saying they were taking over those buildings for military use. And we spoke to one gentleman who'd been kicked out of his home, Karir Odeh, and he basically said, look, that the military had come in and were in effect targeting the very people, Palestinian civilians, who they were meant to be protecting.
9: I was asleep in the morning, my brother and I. They came in and broke down the door, shouting, open up, open the door. I asked, who is it? They said, the army. When they came into the house, I was shocked. I had just woken up. They took me inside and said, go in there and sit down. I sat down while they searched the house. They asked if there was anyone else in the house besides us, and I told them no. They took us inside, and honestly, I was completely surprised. I wasn't expecting it. Even now, I still can't process what I saw in front of me. There was more than 20 of them, maybe 30.
4: John, the US ambassador to Israel, Mick Huckabee's also weighed in on this, calling the settlers Israeli terrorists. And yet, this US administration and the Israeli government are still expanding settlements in the occupied West Bank, despite their illegality under international law. I mean, it's very confusing. Perhaps you can explain it. I mean, what is the message? Is it that some settlements are OK and others not?
8: I think the message from the American ambassador and the Israeli government, as we heard from David Mensah, is that this is a few bad apples. It's a tiny minority of settlers who are carrying out these extreme acts. However, these attacks are happening on an ever more frequent basis. There are six attacks happening every day this year on Palestinian communities, according to the United Nations. And the accusation from human rights groups is that, in fact, the Israeli government and far-right ministers within that government are actively encouraging and inciting these extreme acts. And the truth is that the current Israeli government has accelerated settlement expansion in the West Bank and East Jerusalem with the backing of the current US administration. I mean, Mike Huckabee believes that the West Bank, or Judea and Samaria, as he would call it, was given to the Jews by God. So while they have been critical of this specific incident, and they're critical of these outposts, which are actually illegal under Israeli law as well as international law, broadly, they have encouraged the expansion of settlements which are illegal under international law.
4: John, thank you very much indeed. That was our correspondent John Donaldson joining us from Jerusalem. When Vladimir Putin launched his full-scale invasion of Ukraine, he thought it would be a brief military operation over in weeks, if not days. That was 4.5 years ago. Since then, Russia's suffered big losses on the battlefield. More recently, Ukrainian drone attacks inside Russia on its oil facilities and the Wild Berries business, that's Russia's version of Amazon, they've prompted concern amongst Russian civilians and caused economic pain. But in Russia, any public criticism of the authorities carries huge risks. One man continues to speak out. He's journalist and Nobel laureate Dmitry Muratov. In Moscow, he sat down for an exclusive interview with our Russia editor, Steve Rosenberg.
10: I meet Dmitry Muratov at Novaya Gazeta, the independent newspaper he co-founded in the 1990s. I'm struck by the emptiness. Empty corridors, deserted offices. He tells me that, really, there is no newspaper anymore. The authorities have revoked its license and blocked its website in Russia. But at a time when independent voices here are being silenced, Mr. Muratov is still speaking out, not without risk.
11: Almost all non-state media outlets have shut. Most opinion leaders have been declared enemies of the state, foreign agents, extremists or terrorists, several hundred of them. Figures vary, but a conservative estimate is that a minimum of 1,500 people are now in prison since the beginning of the special military operation, having spoken out against current state policy.
10: Novaya Gazeta built a reputation for fearless reporting on corruption and human rights abuses in Russia. As a result, in 2021, Dmitry Muratov won the Nobel Peace Prize for defending freedom of expression. Just a few weeks later, the world changed. In February 2022, Vladimir Putin announced Russia's full-scale invasion of Ukraine. As he put it, to ensure Russia's security.
11: Go on, tell me, has it increased? Has security increased? With the Wildberries warehouses being attacked by Ukrainian drones, the petrol crisis, disrupted mobile internet communications, the political prisoners, has security increased here or not?
10: The so-called special military operation has become the bloodiest conflict in Europe since World War II. President Putin continues to predict a Russian victory. Dmitry Muratov is sceptical.
11: Understand this. There will never be victory. Because what has been going on for

0: almost 5 years, no matter how it ends, can no longer be considered a victory. It can't be a victory when two Slavic nations have ripped a million people to shreds, or more than a million. It seems to me that the situation with Ukraine now is this.
1: Уничтожить можно, завоевать нельзя.
0: You can destroy it, but you cannot conquer it. What do I mean by destroy? Continued escalation all the way to nuclear war.
2: Да, но вот это применение ядерного оружия мы не считаем инерционным сценарием, мы его считаем хорошим.
3: This year, I've heard several Russian commentators championing the idea of a nuclear strike on the West. For example, the ultra-conservative oligarch Konstantin Malafeyev outlined what he called a good scenario for Russia. It included the use of a nuclear weapon. Some dismiss such talk as empty threats and doubt that Vladimir Putin is anywhere close to pressing the nuclear button. But Dmitry Muratov points out no one really knows what the president is thinking or planning.
1: Я не знаю, что в голове Путина. Все политологи, которые говорят...
0: All those political experts who say, Putin thinks this, Putin is scared of that, Putin must have decided so and so. They're all charlatans. That's in the same league as astrology. Nobody knows what's going on in Vladimir Putin's head. And I don't know. I see things only as a journalist. I study big data. And since the beginning of the year, the need to use nuclear weapons has been mentioned over 500 times.
3: The Russian state has designated Dmitry Muratov a foreign agent, a label often used here to punish critics of the Kremlin. Foreign agents have limited rights. For example, they're banned from taking part in elections and from teaching. It's also designed to stigmatize, to create the sense in society of an enemy within. But Mr. Muratov prefers to focus not on his problems, but on those of his compatriots who are in jail.
0: What worries me most right now is that no one in the world has any interest in the political prisoners who were the first to speak out against the land grab in our neighboring country.
3: From a folder, he takes out a stack of photos of Russians behind bars. There's a journalist, Antonina Favorskaya, a local councillor, Alexei Gorinov, a 70-year-old pediatrician, Nadezhda Buyanova, and a pianist, Pavel Kushnir, who was arrested after posting anti-war videos.
1: Pavel Kushnir. Это он уже в гробу.
3: There's a second photo of the pianist, in a coffin. Pavel Kushnir had died in pre-trial detention during a hunger strike. He was 39. I ask Mr. Muratov, the fact that you're a Nobel laureate, does that give you at least some protection to say what you want?
0: This is not a question for me. So please, whenever you have the opportunity, ask the authorities that question. Okay? I won't speak about that.
3: And is there anything, I ask, that helps you through these difficult times?
0: We live in a time where people stay silent, but many people do support what we do. On the streets of Moscow, my colleagues and I hear only words of gratitude. They are spoken in a whisper, but what people think is very important.
3: Shafts of light in an otherwise bleak picture for critics of the Kremlin.
4: Our Russia editor, Steve Rosenberg there. There is a longer version of Steve's interview with Dmitry Muratov if you head to the BBC News YouTube channel. 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
1: My shoes had a most important feature as they had been a witness with myself to the crimes of the occupation.
2: We knew what was happening over in South Africa. Morally, we just couldn't handle the South African goods. And I think because we would

0: And go away, the Irish government had to try and do something.
1: Because this pickup was coordinated by multiple organizations in the government, they were very cautious about transporting the pandas back to Taipei.
2: As we entered Johannesburg's airspace, the pilot announced, "We welcome Sarah Bartman back into a country of birth after 192 years.
3: Witness history at bbcworldservice.com/witnesshistory or wherever you get your BBC podcasts.
4: A reminder of our top story today on NewsHour in Colombia. Rescuers are still digging survivors out of the rubble following the earthquake that hit the country 3 days ago. One resident of Cali, Johanna Jimenez, told us her home was destroyed and members of her family were still trapped.
5: It's been hard and long, and so many people have been affected. So many houses are just uninhabitable, or they look like they might collapse. So the city, Cali, is paralysed, and the parts that haven't been so badly affected, people from those parts have come to our aid.
4: Also this hour, Ebola has been detected in a sixth province of the Democratic Republic of Congo. And European governments are warning of hundreds of billions of dollars worth of economic damage as another heat wave hits the continent. This is James Menendez with NewsHour Live from the BBC. The war in the Middle East is, as we know, causing widespread disruption to shipping through the Strait of Hormuz. Some of those ships have also been damaged in attacks, and it seems as if that damage is also having a serious environmental impact on the coastlines that hug the strait. On Wednesday, we were reporting that a large oil spill was heading towards Oman with warnings of a potential catastrophe, while another oil spill has been washing up on the other side of the strait in Iran. Let's talk to Gonche Habibi-Azad, senior reporter for BBC Persian's forensic unit. Gonche, good to have you with us. What more can you tell us?
6: So it seems like a different incident from oil spilling from a tanker called Caroline Bazengi, which has reached Oman's coastlines. But this spill that has reached Iran's Qeshm Island in the Persian Gulf could also be related to the current conflict over the Strait of Hormuz between Iran and the US, where we see both sides attacking ships that they consider to be in violation of the rules. And about this specific incident, Tanker Trackers, which is an online service that tracks oil shipments, said that the spill is because of an attack on the 3rd of August on a bulk carrier called Minuan Pioneer in Omani waters. And allegedly, the attack was carried out by Iran itself. And Iran's foreign ministry has hinted today that the spill is related to a foreign bulk carrier as well. And we have analyzed satellite imagery that shows an oil spill becoming apparent in waters in south of Qeshm Island on Monday, 10th of August.
4: And what's happening with the spill? Sorry to interrupt you. I mean, there have been these reports that people on the island are just having to take it on upon themselves to clean it up. Is that right?
6: Yes, exactly. And I was having a chat with a local today, and it seems like still the situation of the cleaning up isn't looking that promising. And one of the crucial points is the environmental impact of the spill. And we have seen photos and videos showing spill in several parts of Qeshm Island that has reached near mangrove habitat in the island. And another important bit is an area called Sheep Deraz in Qeshm, which has also been affected. And turtles are there. Turtles live there. And one endangered species, hawksbill turtles, lay eggs in that beach. And Iran has said that turtles had been spotted in the waters around Sheep Deraz. But this is not the first time that we are seeing oil pollution during the recent regional conflict near Iran. Back in April, there were reports of attacks on an Iranian oil refinery in Lavan Island, which is another island in the Persian Gulf, allegedly by the neighboring UAE. And Iran said that the attacks caused oil pollution to two Iranian islands in May as well during that time. So this is not the first time. We are yet to see the full picture of how it's going to impact the environment in Qeshm.
4: Gonche, thank you very much indeed for that update. That was Gonche Habibi-Azad, who's a senior reporter for BBC Persian's forensic unit, joining us live. Now, let's talk movies, because it has been a

0: Anna Smith is a film critic and host of the Girls on Film podcast. What does she think?
1: It's about habit, isn't it? If you go to see a film that you really love on the big screen, quite often then you'll arrange to go with your friends for something else, or indeed, in case of the younger generation, go to see the film a second time with different friends or with a new perspective. And I think that's one of the keys here, is a lot of the films like the Spider-Man film that are doing well are getting repeat viewings, which is great news for the box office.
0: And is it just Gen Z? Are they the ones that are suddenly going, actually, you know what, the cinema's quite fun?
1: Spider-Man is certainly appealing to quite a wide generation. I mean, when I went the other day, there were families with kids and then people my age, you know, middle-aged people. So it's a real mix. And I think, again, it's about the cinema experience with other people. We're seeing a lot of people going with their friends to enjoy it.
0: I guess it's also much cheaper than, for example, going to a gig, which, I mean, they can be very expensive, or the theatre too.
1: Well, that's right. I mean, there was a recent British Council survey which showed how, you know, Gen Z was sort of more interested in cinema, partly for financial reasons. It's much cheaper than a gig, a club, and talk about the movie afterwards, I think. I mean, I think that's what I'm really happy to see, is that idea of discussing cinema.
0: Are some of those conversations happening online? I just wonder, is some of this being driven by social media, people not wanting to miss out?
1: Definitely. I think Instagram, but in particular TikTok, is doing a lot of film coverage and creating excitement. We saw a few years ago the film Saltburn did really well, partly because of sort of TikTok challenges and that kind of thing.
0: I mean, I'm showing my age here a bit, but it's interesting. I mean, thinking about The Odyssey, another of the summer's big blockbusters. I mean, I think if I told my teenage girls about that film and what it was about and what it was based on, there is no way they'd go to see it. But because there's been such a buzz about it on something like TikTok, I mean, they've been talking about it to me.
1: That's so interesting, isn't it? And of course, you're looking at the cast there. You're looking at Tom Holland and Zendaya, a real-life couple who have a great deal of interest from the younger generation. They're very popular. And, you know, they're in both the Spider-Man movie and in The Odyssey.
0: There's another interesting thing about this, isn't it? Which is that people have been sounding the death knell for cinema, I guess, ever since, you know, VHS and again, showing my age, VHS and Betamax were around. But, you know, every few years people say, you know, cinema can't survive this. And obviously the streaming generation is the same. And yet it seems to defy those pessimists.
1: I think what you've got here with a lot of the films at the moment is that sense of things being a must see. And I must see it now when it comes out, and I must see it on the big screen. And Christopher Nolan in particular as director is great at encouraging people to do that, because he makes his films very specifically for the big screen experience.
0: Is this going to last beyond the summer? I mean, are there things in the pipeline that are going to, you know, keep this up?
1: Definitely. I mean, just tomorrow we've got The End of Oak Street, great sci-fi coming out. And then looking later in the schedule towards the end of the year, you've got the 18th of December, they're calling it Dunes Day. We could have the Barbenheimer effect here, because you've got Avengers Doomsday and Dune Part 3 coming out. And that, of course, also features Zendaya.
0: And that was film critic Anna Smith, host of the Girls on Film podcast, on a good summer season for Hollywood movies. That brings us to the end of this blockbuster edition of NewsHour from me and the rest of the team here in London. Thanks so much for being with us. Until the next time, bye-bye.

0: gather today to discuss proposed new national standards for large AI data centres. Here's political reporter Lexi Junawick.
1: Federal Water Minister Murray Watt will meet today with his state and territory counterparts to discuss proposed national standards for large data centres, including that facilities minimise their water use and pay their fair share for water infrastructure and servicing costs.
2: Really, one of the motivations here is to make sure that we do have a harmonised system across the country when it comes to water use.
1: The outcome of the Water Minister's meeting today will inform the upcoming meeting of National Cabinet, where the Prime Minister will be seeking agreement from other leaders on national standards for AI.
0: A group of Palestinian families in a small West Bank village say they're running out of food and medicine after a nearly week-long siege by Israeli settlers. Middle East correspondent Matthew Doran reports from Kusra.
3: The families living on the edge of the village of Kusra, roughly 50 kilometres north of Jerusalem, have been facing daily attacks by settlers since the weekend, trying to intimidate them into leaving their homes. But they are standing firm, insisting they won't yield to the groups. Despite that, they are concerned they're running out of basic supplies, given the Israeli military is restricting access to the area. The IDF has intervened to try to disperse the settlers, but locals have criticised the efforts, given some are still loitering near the homes, continuing their campaign of intimidation. Matthew Doran, ABC News, Kusra.
0: The political future of one of the world's most prominent right-wing populists is in the balance as voters go to the polls in a by-election on the English seaside. Europe correspondent Elias Kluwer reports from Clacton.
4: Just a few months ago, Nigel Farage and his Reform UK party were leading the national polls. But a scandal surrounding political donations he received and didn't declare prompted him to resign from Parliament and recontest his seat, declaring the people of his constituency should decide his future. The major parties are not running candidates in this by-election, and Mr Farage's main opposition is a comedy writer dressed as a bin. Pollsters say it would be astonishing if Mr Farage lost the by-election, and polls indicate he'll win easily, but how much he wins by and how many people vote will be heavily scrutinised. Elias Kluwer, ABC News, Clacton.
0: Advocates have welcomed the federal government's decision to grant parole to whistleblower David McBride, but they argue Australians want greater protections for truth tellers. The former military lawyer walked out of Canberra's jail yesterday after serving more than 2 years behind bars, having been convicted in 2024 for stealing top secret defence material and sharing it with journalists. He'll serve a further 3 years of his sentence under supervision in the community. Navina Sporovska from the Information Rights Project says the parole decision demonstrates a need for greater transparency.
5: We don't have any ideas or information about how that decision was made. And when you think about the outcry for more accountability, more transparency, when decisions are made so quickly, if it went the other way, we'd be, you know, sitting here asking, well, how the hell did that happen?
0: A threatened species expert says authorities will need to be able to constantly adapt to changing circumstances. Now the H5 strain of bird flu has been detected in Tasmania. A dead brown skua was found by Parks and Wildlife staff undertaking surveillance at Rocky Cape in the state's northwest on Wednesday. It was confirmed to have the deadly strain shortly after. The Natural Resources and Environment Department's threatened species director, Dr. Rachel Alderman, says it's impossible to say how the deadly virus would spread in Tasmania.
6: We can't preempt, but we can monitor, we can plan, we can be ready to pivot and adapt, and that needs to be our strategy.
0: And a string of alleged domestic violence deaths in Queensland in the past 2 months has highlighted the plight faced by many women across Australia. Here's Chelsea Malunga.
6: We can't preempt.
7: The body of a 27-year-old woman was found in Logan, south of Brisbane, early on Wednesday morning. Her 37-year-old former partner has since been charged with murder as a domestic violence offence. Last week, 23-year-old Julia Brunston was found dead in the outback town of Charleville, alongside her partner in a suspected murder-suicide. It comes after the murders of 30-year-old Yana Armstrong and 23-year-old Mallory Roberts just weeks earlier. DV Connect Chief Executive Joanne Jessop says every death is a tragedy.
8: These are lives and futures being stolen by people who have no right to make that choice.
7: Queensland Domestic and Family Violence Prevention Minister Amanda Cam has described the killings as abhorrent.
0: You're up to date with all the latest from ABC News.
9: Thank you very much, Eliza. Sarah Morris with you here this morning. We're coming to you from Gadigal land.
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9: Good Good morning. It is Friday the 14th of August. Great to be starting the day in your company. In news just breaking right now, the Prime Minister has spoken to Donald Trump on the phone. We'll try and bring you some details of that conversation. Also, there's been another near miss at Sydney Airport between two planes on the runway. We're looking into that. And the UK swelters through a heatwave and a train's derailed in the south of the country.
11: The whole back of the train, literally where we were sat, was open and there was smoke and dust pouring into the carriage.
9: All of that and more coming up. In terms of weather, a few showers around today, light showers in Melbourne, also in Adelaide and Hobart. There's a morning frost and fog in Canberra, but in all the other capital cities, a mostly fine start to your Friday. Well, let's start in Sydney, where investigations are continuing this morning at the airport into the third runway incident in just the past month. This time, a Qantas flight has crossed the path of a Virgin Australia flight, which was beginning to take off. Our reporter Julia Andre has more for us now from Sydney Airport.
12: Well, at 10 a.m. on Sunday, a Virgin flight had been cleared for takeoff on one of the airport's runways, and its crew actually applied the thrust for takeoff. When a 737 began to cross the runway ahead of that flight. Now, the original flight, it pulled down on the thrust and managed to stop, and then air traffic control actually cancelled that takeoff. Now, the two flights were 1,200 metres away, so the air traffic control has said that it wasn't a near collision like the other issues or the other incidents that have happened over the last 2 weeks, but it will still be investigated. Just a reminder, earlier that day on Sunday, there was a miss of two flights almost colliding, a Jetstar flight and a Qatar flight on the runway. They were mere metres away, and that Jetstar flight headed for the Gold Coast was full of passengers. No one was hurt, luckily, but one crew member did have to receive some medical treatment. 2 weeks earlier, a Qantas Link and a Qantas flight also had a near miss on the runway as well. Now, Sydney Airport has been suffering from some chronic staffing shortages, but the Air Services Australia have said earlier this week that shouldn't be contributing to any safety issues at the airport. Nonetheless, ATSB Chief Angus Smith said that these incidents should not be happening. All of the airlines are cooperating with the ATSB as well as Air Services Australia.
9: So that's our reporter, Julia Andre. She's there at Sydney Airport this morning. We'll bring you fresh details on that as we start to get responses from the airport. This is ABC News Radio. Let's move on now to a stoush that is turning into a political battle, how to manage the explosive growth of data centres. Queensland and the Northern Territory governments have rejected the federal government's plan to force data centres to use renewable power. And now the federal government is preparing for potential pushback on plans to regulate water use. Here's our political reporter, Lexi Junawick.
13: Australia's new wave of data centres will be hungry for power and thirsty for water.
2: We certainly know that if we don't put in place some standards early in the development of this industry, we do run the risk that data centres become a large user and drainer of our water, and that's what we want to avoid.
1: Murray Watt is the Federal Water Minister. Today, he'll meet with his state and territory counterparts to seek agreement on proposed national standards for large data centres.
2: That would include, for example, a requirement that data centres minimise their water use, that they prioritise water-efficient technologies, non-drinking water and recycled water. We also want to make sure that data centre proponents are paying their fair share for water infrastructure, so that we don't see the costs of any new water infrastructure that's required passed on to households and industries.
1: In Sydney alone, the forecasts are telling. Sydney Water says last year, data centres consumed less than 1% of the city's drinking water. By 2035, that figure could rise to as much as 25%. Senator Watt is hoping all ministers land on the same page, but he's bracing for some pushback to the national plan from Queensland and the NT.
2: Look, I've been just speaking about this to each of the individual ministers, and I think it's reasonable to expect that Queensland and Northern Territory may take a similar approach to the approach they took regarding energy, where they didn't sign up to these standards. I think that's a really short-sighted decision if they do that with water as well, because I think that would come at the expense of Queenslanders and Northern Territorians, particularly for those two states, which we know have big and important agriculture industries. I'm pretty confident in saying that farmers would like to see minimum standards when it comes to water usage so that they're not competing against data centres in an unfair way.
13: Large data centres use water to cool servers and chips, but how much they use varies.
14: They connect in, so for example, like any other customer, like a business or a factory or a shop or a shopping centre or a hospital, they have connections into the water main system.
13: Danielle Francis is Manager of Customer and Policy for the Water Services Association of Australia, the peak body representing urban water utilities.
14: What we're looking for is, particularly in places that are looking for large amounts of water, we're going to try and supply that with recycled water, so they would get a connection to a recycled water pipe.
13: Kane Thornton is the Head of Strategic Impact at CDC Data Centres, which operates 19 data centres in Australia. He's also the former head of the Clean Energy Council and is supportive of the government's national approach.
15: There obviously is some devil in detail to work through, and I think that's what, you know, water ministers are currently working through. Certainly energy ministers are doing something similar on the energy side. But I think at the end of the day, I'm hopeful and confident that we'll get to a landing whereby that those regulations and expectations will really drive industry towards the sort of the better practices.
13: The outcome of the Water Minister's meeting today will inform the upcoming meeting of National Cabinet, where the Prime Minister will be seeking agreement from other leaders on national standards for AI, with the aim of introducing legislation for the rules to Parliament early next year.
9: That's our political reporter, Lexi Junawick. We're going to be speaking to an expert in water engineering in about an hour's time from now to get an understanding of what would be an optimal outcome when it comes to water and data centres and regulation in this country. Let's head overseas now, because Ukrainian military officials say their drones have struck a major oil refinery deep inside Russia. This is the fourth in 3 days of Kyiv's ongoing campaign to choke Moscow's vital energy sector. Now, the complex, located southeast of Moscow, about 1,300 kilometres from Ukraine's border, is believed to be one of Russia's largest such facilities. And those strikes come as Ukraine's leader, Volodymyr Zelensky, says his country has only a tenth of the interceptor missiles that it urgently needs to protect itself. Speaking to CNN, President Zelensky revealed his days are spent on millions of phone calls, he says millions, in opaque deal-making with allies to try and secure more Patriot missiles.
16: So this year we have 2.5 times less interceptors than we had in 2025. First, Russia has 2 times more ballistic missiles per month than they had before. We pay 100% to Americans. I have the package from the United States, and then my personal involvement. It doesn't work either way. It's my personal talks, meetings, and phone calls, EJ, with everybody. I try to exchange something to missiles. This year, I'm asking American partners to sell me 5% of missiles, what they have in their stocks. If they sell us 5%, we will go through the winter and save people's lives. If they can sell us 10%, we will destroy all the Russians' ballistic missiles.
17: And has that request been answered yet? Have you had a clear indication as to whether you...
16: And the answer is, for today, is next. I have 1%. This is in what I live each day. From 1% to 5%, I have some, you know, some months and million phone calls and anything else. What can I do? I do some things which I can't even share. It doesn't mean that it's out of the law. No, but it's I can't speak about it.
9: That's Ukraine's leader Volodymyr Zelensky speaking with CNN's Nick Payton-Walsh, who says it was an eye-opening interview.
18: Ultimately, I was stunned that a wartime president, that the fate of whose country ultimately decides a lot of European security issues, wakes up every morning having to make deals with his allies.

0: deals that he doesn't even want to talk about to get interceptors that they urgently need simply to save lives here. In fact, for tonight, there are reports circulating on the Telegram channels here suggesting the possibility of another large ballistic missile attack. And I'm sure those in Russia and many people here in Kiev, a city where people used to walk calmly during air raid sirens, are now deeply aware that there won't be interceptors. Now, we have had a response to that direct plea from President Zelensky, from the White House, to who it was clearly, obviously, aimed. And they have said that they prioritise making exquisite weapon systems and overall expanding production for the US warfighter and for our partners and allies. They're exploring potential pathways for industrial cooperation with Ukraine, but nothing is guaranteed and nothing's been decided upon, I paraphrase here. And it's critical in all future industrial cooperation to prioritise the safety, the security of US technology. Now, that is not a yes. That is basically saying that the licensing suggestion that Ukraine can manufacture its own interceptors is not decided upon, if not even on hold. There's nothing in there that suggests more supplies are coming, and it is a direct response to that plea. And that is startling. A reminder, we're in this position because so many Patriot interceptors were used during the war with Iran. Israel and the US attacked Iran, and many Gulf allies used a lot of Patriot to defend their skies in what ensued afterwards. And the impact is felt clearly and simply here, where, as you said, the deadliest month since April 2022 for Ukrainian civilians, the start of the war essentially, was last month. That's increasing. Russia has the missiles. It knows there's a gap here, and it knows this is a weakness it can exploit.
1: That's CNN's Nick Payton-Walsh with those details. This is ABC News Radio, and in breaking news this morning, we've learned Donald Trump and Anthony Albanese have spoken on the phone, although details of what was discussed are yet to be released. It comes after the Pentagon official Elbridge Colby, one of the most prominent former critics of the AUKUS deal, told reporters that AUKUS is full steam ahead. There's been another close call at Sydney Airport. Air Services Australia says a Virgin Australia flight was cleared for takeoff on Sunday before an air traffic controller cancelled the clearance within 4 seconds after spotting a Qantas aircraft crossing the same runway. It happened on the same day a Jetstar flight slammed its brakes on during takeoff to avoid colliding with a Qatar Airways plane. And taking the stairs instead of the lift may be doing more for your health than you realise. New research suggests regularly climbing stairs could reduce your risk of heart disease. Yeah, it's quite interesting. A study has found people who took the stairs rather than the lift were actually 39% less likely to die from heart disease. See if that gets you a bit of motivation this morning. Eastern Standard Time right now, it is 18 minutes past 6. If you're in the centre, 12 minutes to 6. And in WA right now, 18 minutes past 4. Let's go back overseas. A passenger train has derailed in Sussex in southern England, and it's seriously injured at least two people. Pictures show three carriages lying on their side with firefighters and paramedics attending to passengers in a field next to the train. Several ambulances and helicopters are also standing by. Now, the train was going from Victoria Station in London to Eastbourne, and it derailed outside the town of Lewes. Here's the BBC's Oliver Whitfield-Mirchich.
2: We're hearing from the South East Coast Ambulance Service now, just in terms of the numbers of people who've been injured in this derailment. We're hearing that there were 150 people on board the train when at about 3:44 in the afternoon it came off the tracks. We're hearing that two people have got serious injuries and nine people have got minor injuries. So in total, at least 11 people have been injured. They've been conveyed to local hospitals, and some of those who've got less serious injuries have been taken to a local community centre. They say that this is still ongoing and that the emergency services remain on scene. Separately to that, in the last minute or so, we've heard from the British Transport Police, which has also confirmed those casualty figures and says that this has now been declared a major incident. We also know that the Rail Accident Investigation Branch is launching its investigation, and there are these warnings from the railway industry that people should not be getting onto trains or thinking that there will be any trains between London and Eastbourne until at least 10 o'clock tonight, although those delays look now like they could be ongoing potentially into Friday. It must have been very nerve-wracking for those passengers who were on board. The 150 passengers were just preparing to pull into Lewes Station when a few miles away, the three carriages came.

0: off the tracks, and we've been hearing from one of those passengers who was with his six-year-old daughter.
1: 30 seconds before the incident, she was dancing happily in the in-between carriage four and five, finding it funny to open up the doors. I said to her, please sit down, you know, we're nearly home now, and would you, you know, just take a seat? And as she sat down, we felt the train kind of speeding up and then starting to rock. And at that point, I knew something was very strange. And then our carriage actually jumped vertically upwards, and we could tell there was a derailment. The emergency brakes then went on the train, and everything got thrown forward. And I was, all, you know, my laptop, my AirPods, our bags. Mabel was luckily facing the other way on a table, so the seat was protecting her. But, you know, my instinct was to kind of jump out my seat and grab her from a protection perspective. The train kind of skidded for quite a while before it stopped. And it, only then, when we turned around, did we see that the whole back of the train, literally where we were sat, was open, and there was smoke and dust pouring into the carriage. And we could then see that the outside fifth carriage had gone on its side. And I just assumed there'd been a decoupling further up the track where we were, you know, a train detachment, but actually the three other carriages that we started with had slid all the way down the embankment on their side into the lower field.
0: Well, separately, another passenger has spoken to us here at Lewes train station who was on board one of those carriages that had flipped on its side, and he said that a lot of the elderly passengers were not able to clamber up to the emergency exits, which were now overhead because the train was on its side, and they were told to wait in place, not to panic, and that the emergency services were on the way. He says that the emergency services did an amazing job when they got down to the scene, but he said it was very shocking to emerge from that train and to see how some of those carriages had gone down the embankment. We've heard from the Transport Secretary, Heidi Alexander, to say that she is shocked by these reports of this train accident, and she has passed on her praise to the emergency first responders, who we now understand from the South East Coast Ambulance Service, remaining on scene while this incident is continuing to be dealt with.
2: That's the BBC's Oliver Whitfield-Miocic. Let's come back home now. A small town in southern New South Wales, best known for cherry growing, has also become a growing destination for the Muslim community. And today, Young is opening its doors to the largest regional mosque in the state. Our reporter Justina Basta has more.
3: For long-standing Young congregation member Abdul Ghanem, the country town of Young has become home since moving here almost a decade ago. He says families are being drawn by things they can't always find in the cities: space, a tight-knit community, and a slower pace.
4: The pressures of Sydney, the city, people want to get out. A lot of people that originally are from overseas come from villages.
3: Its Muslim community has been growing for decades, making up around 10% of the town's population, and now it has a much bigger place to worship. Jamil Kird from the Australian Lebanese Association, which owns the mosque, says the former building was essentially a makeshift mosque when it established in the 1990s, but the congregation's outgrown it.
5: It's growing at an exponential rate that the old mosque just doesn't fit the community anymore.
3: Hilltop's council mayor, Brian Ingram, says the mosque and Islamic school are major draw cards for people to move to the region. But the new building, which can accommodate around 1,000 worshippers, is expected to attract more.
6: The mosque and the building of the new mosque has played a big part in drawing more of their community here because they knew they would have somewhere to follow their beliefs and their cultures.
3: Mr. Kird says the community is largely Lebanese, but there are also families from other parts of the world, including Egypt and Southeast Asia. He says the tight-knit community is united despite cultural differences.
5: What makes it so beautiful about Young is that sort of differences don't appear. They sort of found solace in being one community.
3: And the mosque has become about much more than just a space for worship. There are free meals delivered across the Hilltops region, community events and outreach days where anyone can walk in, ask questions and learn more about Islam. Mr. Keir says that openness is part of what's helped the Muslim community become so deeply connected with the wider community.
5: The community has thrived not in an enclave, but in taking on board the existing community of Yong.
3: Mayor Brian Ingram says that connection is something he's seen firsthand.
6: They're really endeavouring to make them be part of what I call our community, one community.
3: But that relationship hasn't always been smooth sailing. An ISIS bride living in the region and the principal of an Islamic school resigning following comments around Zionism has drawn national media attention in recent years.
6: It brings with it some doubt in the community and it sets those tongues wagging, of course, but day to day, no, we haven't got a problem.
3: Mr. Ghanem says that's the important distinction, and the action or views of individuals doesn't define the entire community.
4: If there's one bad Muslim or one person that done something wrong, we can't paint the whole community with the same brush.
3: He hopes the opening of the mosque will shift the focus on what worshippers are contributing to the region.
4: We try to focus on the positives and bring happiness to the wider community.
3: And for him, the mosque is an example of just that. Mr. Keir says the doors of the mosque won't just be open for Muslims, but for everyone.
5: There's no taboo questions that we are shying away from answering, and we welcome it. So whoever wants, we open our doors to all.
3: For a community determined to continue strengthening its roots and welcome generations to come.
2: Justina Basta with that story this morning. Now, according to a recent study, balloon fragments are the type of marine debris most likely to kill the seabirds that ingest them. But now scientists at Imperial College in London have invented what they claim is the world's first fully biodegradable party balloon. They say these balloons can break down within just 9 months, opposed to traditional balloons that take years. The BBC's Lakshmi Gopal has been meeting with the inventors.
7: In some parts of the ocean, it's estimated that there are now over 1 million pieces of plastic for every square mile.
8: Highlighting how plastic pollution harms wildlife, the series Blue Planet 2 sparked action against single-use plastics such as straws. Now, there's action against the environmental impact of another everyday item. It was the mission of high-end party planner Charlotte Nelia.
9: We'd just hosted a large event, and I was surrounded by thousands of pop balloons at the end of the party, and that was the straw that broke the camel's back.
8: So, how is it made? Juliana Cumming is the co-inventor of BioLoon.
10: We have a modified natural rubber, and we just cut bits off of that, and that's what's in here. And we have a biodegradable semi-crystalline polymer, which is just in here. We blend them together in a solution, and we pour it into this dish, and we leave it to evaporate. It's a really thin film, and this contains a cross-linking agent. So we just put this in the oven, 50 degrees. And we just leave it there for 10 minutes.
11: This really is like cooking, isn't it?
10: It is, yes.
8: After different versions of material proved too stretchy or too stiff, this one was just right.
11: There you go. That's looking more like a balloon.
8: It's hoped it'll pose less risk to wildlife. A recent study found that balloon fragments were the marine debris most likely to kill seabirds that ingested it. The BioLoon researchers say while standard balloons can take many years to break down, theirs should fully biodegrade within 9 months.
10: A regular balloon, you need to add in sulfur and other additives which prevent it biodegrading and cause toxic chemicals to leach into the environment. Whereas our balloon, we start with biodegradable materials and we join them together just with what is present in there, so it retains the biodegradability, so there's no additives.
8: Despite using a different process, the team claims it would be no more expensive and, what's more, would be easier to blow up than a traditional balloon. As for the material's use, the sky's the limit. Party planner Charlotte Nelia.
9: We're starting with balloons, but we hope to work into gloves, surgical and non-surgical latex, medicinal apparatus and medicinal balloons, clothing and even condoms in the future.
8: The team says the new, greener balloons will be produced commercially within the next 2 years.
2: That's the BBC's Lakshmi Gopal there. Let's get a weather forecast for today. If you're in Brizzy, expect it to be mostly sunny with a top of 24 degrees. It's 11 at the moment. Sunny in Sydney today with a maximum of 20 and it's 10 right now. A morning frost and fog in Canberra, a maximum of 16. It's just 2 degrees there as I speak. A light shower or two in Melbourne today, a top of 16. It's 12 now. Light showers in Hobart as well with a top of 14 and it's 10 at the moment. Adelaide, light showers, top of 17. It's already 12 degrees. Perth, mostly sunny with a maximum of 22 degrees and it's 11 now. If you're in Darwin, a sunny Friday, top of 34 degrees, it's 23 now.
12: ABC News, I'm Eliza Getzey. Prime Minister Anthony Albanese has spoken

0: to US President Donald Trump on the phone overnight, but no details of the call have been shared so far. As well as meeting in person, the pair have spoken on the phone around five times to talk about relations between the two countries. Neither the White House or the Prime Minister's office have given any information about what was discussed in the latest call. A report into a major shake-up proposed for the National Disability Insurance Scheme is expected to be handed down today. More from National Disability Affairs reporter Naz Campanella.
1: A Senate committee has been hearing evidence over the last 2 months into proposed amendments to the NDIS Act put forward by the federal government. The inquiry heard from dozens of witnesses, including disability services providers, government agencies, including the Australian Federal Police, and advocates. The government says the shake-up, which is expected to save around $36 billion over the next 4 years, is needed to make the scheme sustainable and restore confidence in it.
0: Several houses have caught alight in the UK's West Midlands region after a large grass fire on a day of record heat. Europe correspondent Mazoe Ford has more.
2: The West Midlands Fire Service said a large grass fire near the Stourbridge Golf Course spread quickly and destroyed six homes. Many more were filled with smoke. Residents were told to wet their fences and evacuate to a local community centre. The fire came on the hottest day of the year in the UK. It's also been the fifth hottest day on record. The National Weather Agency, the Met Office, says Kew Gardens in West London recorded the highest temperature of 38.1 degrees. Mazoe Ford, ABC News London.
0: Japan's Prime Minister says Russia has wounded the feelings of the Japanese people with a presidential visit to a disputed island. Japan claims four islands in the Kuril chain, which Russia has controlled since it annexed them at the end of World War II. Sanaya Takaichi has described Vladimir Putin's first ever trip to the area as unacceptable. Tokyo has also called in the Russian ambassador to lodge a strong protest. Back home, wildlife advocates are worried about the threat bird flu poses to an important bird breeding island in Bass Strait. Tasmania's first case of the deadly strain was confirmed yesterday in a brown skua at Rocky Cape in the state's northwest. The carcass was found about 100 kilometres from Albatross Island, where about 40% of all shy albatross go to breed every year. BirdLife Australia's Sean Dooley says there could be a large number of deaths if the strain reaches the island.
3: So we know that there are birds with H5 bird flu in the general vicinity of the albatross nesting colony. And while nesting doesn't really get underway fully until September, there are certainly already birds at the colony.
0: Former customers are speaking out to warn others about major retailer Solar Power Nation. National Consumer Affairs reporter Michael Atkin explains.
4: Solar Power Nation promotes itself as a leading solar retailer and is endorsed by celebrities like former Australian cricket captain Michael Clarke. Adrian Goodfellow from Southern New South Wales used the company to install a $30,000 panel and battery system. He's told the 730 program it was poorly done and needs expensive repair work, but the company hasn't fixed it. Authorities in three states are investigating Solar Power Nation. The company said it was prepared to conduct any necessary on-site warranty work for Mr. Goodfellow, including replacing the cracked concrete slab.
0: The latest earnings data from the Australian Bureau of Statistics shows the ACT has the highest average weekly wages in the country. Full-time adults earned nearly $2,300 per week on average in Canberra as of May this year. Men earned more than women on average in the ACT, as they did in all states. Western Australia recorded the second highest average weekly wages, around $60 per week behind the ACT, while Tasmania was the lowest at just under $1,900 per week. And in sport, Sydney Roosters NRL veteran Daly Cherry-Evans has signed a one-year deal with the English Super League club Hull FC. The former Kangaroos halfback, who is widely considered one of the best playmakers in the sport, joined the Roosters from Manly this season after 15 years with the club and will now leave Bondi after just one season. Hull FC has described Cherry-Evans as one of the great players of the modern era and that his influence on the playing group will be enormous. You're up to date with all the latest from ABC News.
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5: Hello, it is Friday the 14th of August. Sarah Morris with you. I hope you're well.

0: Coming up, Anthony Albanese has spoken on the phone to Donald Trump. We're going to be live at Parliament House shortly for more on that. Also, a searing summer means Europe's main rivers are drying up and it's causing havoc. We'll take you to Germany for more. And when old is new again, you'll hear how pinball machines are having another golden age.
1: Once you get into like a flow state, is what we call it, once you start doing really well and you're reading the machines and the ball correctly, it's a feeling like any other.
0: Before we get to any of those stories, though, let's talk finance. James Gruber, the equity market strategist at CommSec, is with us. Hello, James.
2: Good morning, Sarah. I'm a sucker for pinball machines.
0: Are you? What is it about pinball machines you like?
2: Oh, I'm not sure, but I was over at a friend's place just the other week and he had this pinball machine in his backyard and it was amazing. Brought me back to my youth.
0: I think that's what it is, isn't it? That's what my memories come of it, you know, sort of playing maybe when you shouldn't be, trying to sneak out to play the pinballs. Oh, I loved it. Right, we digress. US markets climbed, I noticed, overnight. The S&P 500 reaching fresh record highs, James.
2: They did, yes. The S&P 500 was up 0.7% and the NASDAQ climbed by 0.8%. It was really driven by technology stocks. Again, the likes of memory chip makers such as SanDisk and Micron, they surged 14% and 4% respectively. And other larger stocks such as Meta Platforms, which is the owner of Facebook and Instagram, it rose by almost 3%. So why are they rising and why is the market's rising? Well, they're reassured by a couple of things. Relatively tame inflation data via the consumer price index out of the US yesterday and the producer price index today indicated that inflation is softening in the US, and that reassured markets. The second thing was is that during results season recently, the bigger companies, the bigger tech companies have indicated that the AI demand is real, that it seems to be strong and growing, and that it's going to not only benefit them, but probably other companies in the broader market as well. So that's really fueling these record highs in the S&P 500 at the moment.
0: Okay, now all that good news overseas, does that mean the Aussie share market is set to follow higher today?
2: Maybe not, because the index futures are down 0.4% at the moment. So yesterday, the ASX was down around 0.2%. It was dragged down by CBA, as well as some of the miners, which suffered from lower commodity prices. Today, you might get some weakness again in miners because the commodity prices were quite a bit lower. So oil dropped by more than 2%. Gold was down by more than 1%. And it was partly on those renewed attacks in the Middle East that we've been hearing about from Yemen's Houthis. That's weighing on sentiment on the likes of copper and aluminium as well. So the miners in Australia may have a tough time, and we'll have to see if the banks bounce today to potentially offset some of those losses.
0: Okay, and the Aussie dollar, how's it looking?
2: Pretty steady. It's at 70.58 US cents at the moment.
0: Okay, you have a great weekend, James. Thank you. See you next week.
2: See you.
0: Bye. That's James Gruber there. He's the equity market strategist at CommSec. Okay, some breaking news coming to us this morning. The Prime Minister, Anthony Albanese, has spoken to the US President Donald Trump on the phone overnight. Let's try and get some more on this with our reporter, Evelyn Manfield, who is live in our Parliament House studios. Evelyn, is it too early to know what they actually said to each other?
3: Unfortunately, yes. Look, we know that there has been a phone call. We've had that confirmed. But in terms of the detail, we haven't heard anything yet. Usually when this kind of thing happens, we do get a readout from either side about what was discussed. Perhaps that's still to come, but certainly no details at this stage. Of course, the pair have met in person before. I had a number of phone calls about, you know, a range of topics, you know, that sort of intersect in the relationship from defence and critical minerals and things like that. But really, as for this latest phone call, who instigated it, specifically what it was about, don't have any details at all yet on that one.
0: Okay, so we wait and wonder. It's curious, isn't it? But we don't know anything about it yet, and I don't know that we should read anything into that. It's probably too early to do that. But fascinating that we don't know what they've said as of yet. All right, I'll leave that there for the moment. It's interesting, the timing, perhaps, of this phone call in the sense that it follows some comments from the US Department of War official Elbridge Colby, who was strongly endorsing the AUKUS pact. And he, in the past, has been a bit of a hater of AUKUS.
3: Yeah, look, there's no sort of suggestion yet that the timing is sort of related. Mm-hmm.

0: Perhaps, you know, AUKUS is often something that gets discussed between leaders in America and Australia for obvious reasons. But look, Elbridge Colby gave this briefing to journalists across the Asia Pacific yesterday, and he was asked a question about AUKUS. It was specifically about the timeline of the Virginia-class submarines, asked for his assessment of that, how the production line was going, if there would be enough to be able to sell three to Australia in the 2030s. He sort of didn't give a direct guarantee around that timeline because he was asked pretty directly, but he did say that the United States was optimistic but clear-eyed about what they need to do, and said that the Pentagon was very focused on submarine production. So look, definitely a ringing endorsement there, and following those words of the president previously that it is full steam ahead, this AUKUS pact. So yeah, some interesting comments from Elbridge Colby there, but as I said, still awaiting more details about this phone call between the Prime Minister and the President overnight.
1: Okay, well, I'm going to let you go. You've clearly got some digging to do this morning. Evelyn, really appreciate you joining us. Thank you.
0: Thank you.
1: That's our political reporter, Evelyn Manfield, joining us live from our Parliament House studios. As soon as we get word as to what it was that the Prime Minister and the President were talking about on the phone overnight, we will let you know. Now, the heat waves in Europe and a lack of rain there have led to a sharp drop in a number of the key rivers, including Germany's inland waterways. The Rhine River has dropped to a record low, and it's taking a heavy toll on commercial shipping as vessels now have to take lighter loads or not run at all. Deutsche Welle's Mark Espiner has the latest.
2: It is, according to the great German romantic poet Friedrich Hölderlin, the noblest of rivers, the freeborn Rhine. But a sustained heatwave and little precipitation have brought this mighty river low, dangerously low, posing major challenges for German industry. A week ago, it was the exposure of wrecks and war debris, but now commercial shipping along the full length of the Rhine River could soon become impossible. The current level is already threatening the economy and logistics sector, which depends on the waterway for supply chain efficiency. Other supporting transportation methods are also fragile. It seems the only plan is to wait for rain. The danger of the river becoming unnavigable now seems all too real. North Rhine-Westphalia's transportation minister is calling for more funding from the federal government to tackle the problem. As climate change-induced heat waves ravage Europe with wildfires, the Rhine, a key artery for many industries in Germany, is drying up.
1: That report there from Deutsche Welle. This is ABC News Radio. Thanks for your company right across the country this morning. Let's get the headlines.

0: Sarah Morris here, and this is what's making news this morning. We've learned Donald Trump and Anthony Albanese have spoken on the phone overnight, although details on what was discussed are yet to be released. Federal, state and territory water ministers will gather today to discuss proposed new national standards for water when it comes to large AI data centres. Shoppers have reported hearing gunshots and a fight between groups armed with machetes as a shopping centre in Melbourne's north was placed into lockdown last night. Police say there was an argument which escalated between the two groups near a restaurant in Craigieburn. And there's been another close call at Sydney Airport. A Virgin Australia flight was cleared for takeoff on Sunday but had to be cancelled after a Qantas aircraft crossed the same airway. Across the same runway, I should have said there. And we should mention that that is the third incident in about as many weeks, in a month or so. But it did happen on the same day that Jetstar flight had to slam its brakes on to avoid colliding with a Qatar Airways plane on Sunday. So there's two incidents out of the three. Both happened on Sunday at Sydney Airport. We'll try and bring you some more details on all of that a little later. Eastern Standard Time right now, it is 6:45. If you're in the centre, 6:15, and in WA right now, it is 4:45. Let's talk sport. We've got Chris Mitchell with us this morning. Hello, Chris.
1: Yeah, good morning to you. Some breaking news this morning as well, Sarah. Daly Cherry Evans, we've all heard of him. Sydney Roosters,
0: DCE.
1: He is going to be leaving Bondi. He's going to be leaving the Roosters after just one season. He signed a one-year deal with Hull FC.
0: Off to the UK.
1: Yeah, off to the Super League, which is actually, there's some games being played this evening.

0: in England's Super League. So he's off to Hull FC, who are struggling near the bottom of the ladder over there. So he'll be going to the Super League for the 2027 season. DCE, former Kangaroos halfback. You know, you've got to say one of the best playmakers in the sport, yep, perhaps ever. He joined the Roosters from Manly Seagulls last year. That surprised many because he'd been with Manly for 15 years. So he's gone to Bondi. He's put the Roosters at the top of the ladder. We'll talk about that in just a moment. And he's going to leave them. But he might leave them with a minor premiership and perhaps a grand final under his belt. In a statement, Hull FC have said that Daly Cherry-Evans is one of the great players of the modern era, and say his influence on our playing group, our younger players, and the standards we are trying to create through Hull FC will be enormous.
1: Chris, well, can you help us understand why a player of his stature might do something like this? I know he's been playing for a long time, and some might say, you know, the end of his career may be nearing. Do you go to the UK because you might be able to play for a little bit longer? Do you go for money? What could be some of the motivations? We don't know what his is, but what could some
0: both
1: of them
0: of
1: be?
0: Those things.
1: Yeah, okay.
0: Both of those things. You know, he is one of the greatest halfbacks we've seen in the game. He's kept himself incredibly fit. You rarely hear of Daly Cherry-Evans being injured. He's really looked after himself. He's got a young family. So this is his chance, I think, before the kids get too old and go into high school, to go and see a bit of the world for a year. And I think it will only be, you know, a year or two, unless he has a fantastic time. So I think this is him.
1: Okay.
0: You know, I think in some respects, he wanted to go to Bondi and the Roosters, perhaps looking for some glory in terms of, you know, trophies. And what he did last night, we'll get to that. You know, it's put him in the box seat, perhaps, to pick up the minor premiership and even the grand final. And then he'll go off to play in the Super League, which is considered to be, you know, the top tier, or one of, you know, the other top tier of the game, of rugby league. You know, that's where great players have gone. It's where many Aussies have gone before him. I mean, way back when, the Eastern Suburbs player, that we a friend of ABC News Radio, Wayne Portlock, went out there decades ago to ply his trade. So it's a well-worn path to play in the NRL and perhaps go and see a bit of the Super League as well. So it'll be really interesting. I mean, it's disappointing for
1: Aussies, yeah.
0: Yeah, it's disappointing for the Roosters. It's disappointing for NRL fans because it's always a thrill to watch him play. I mean, it was a thrill last night. He starred for the Roosters last night. He scored both tries. The Roosters making it 8 wins in a row. So the Roosters have moved to top spot. They beat Penrith last night 12-6. This was a heavyweight battle. This was like a slog. There was a lot of skill. There were a lot of mistakes. There was a lot of passion. This was first versus second. Penrith were first. They're now second. And Roosters coach Trent Robinson says that Daly Cherry-Evans' performance was top tier. Let's have a listen.
2: Radley decides to tuck it under the arm and take them on up the middle. He's taken by Henry and Lussick and Smith, 11 away, centre field. Two tackles to go. Cherry-Evans straight through the middle to score the try. You're right, Louis. Penrith absolutely stuffed it up down the other end, and now the Roosters make them pay. Individual effort from Daly Cherry-Evans.
3: He's been working hard on those combination plays and then the run play for him, you know, to score two running plays as a half in a 12-6 game. I don't know how many tackles he made, but he was exceptional in defence, kicked the ball long. It's just, you can see, you talk about, I talked about external motivation, but to watch someone just care about the way that he plays the game and go about it, he deserved tonight. You know, he's by far the best player on the field, and I've loved watching him play tonight, but I love watching him prepare each day.
0: Love watching him play. Well, we'll have to get up early in the morning now to to watch him play, unfortunately.
1: Probably have to get some sort of pay TV subscription, do we, to watch league in the UK?
0: Yeah. Although, as I was saying, you could actually hear it on the radio right now.
1: Well, there you go.
0: If
1: don't
0: you really
1: need TV.
0: Yeah.
1: Just listen on the radio.
0: Absolutely.
1: Yeah.
0: Radio is always a good place to to take in your sports. So DC is off. Meanwhile, Penrith, what's going on? I mean,

0: they have lost, what, five of their last eight? Penrith's coach, Ivan Cleary, he's getting asked a lot of difficult questions these days. He said his side didn't make the most of their chances last night.
1: Credit to the Roosters, they played really well, deserved to win. Our execution just probably let us down too often, especially at the wrong time. So in those sorts of games where ultimately you could go either way, like you've just got to be a bit better than that.
0: Yeah, got to be better than that. They just made some uncharacteristic mistakes, and they have done a few times this season. Moving to the AFL, we could see that locked up tonight in terms of the top spot. Fremantle looking to do that, hosting Adelaide in Perth tonight. The Dockers undefeated there at home, so a win for them would secure the minor premiership. It would be the club's first since 2015. Coach Justin Longmuir, though, saying, hang on, don't get ahead of yourselves.
2: It is hard to stay in the moment, but we've got to make sure we do that and make sure that we apply ourselves and give our best chance to perform well against Adelaide.
0: And in the AFLW, Melbourne winning its opening round match against Hawthorn by 19 points, Princes Park. Lauren Borden reports.
3: The match marked a new era for the Demons, with Tom Wilson taking over from inaugural coach Mick Stanier for the new season. The preliminary finalists of last year jumped out to an early 23-point lead, but the Hawks fought back, kicking four of the next five goals after quarter time to draw scores level at the final break. The Demons controlled the final term, kicking three goals and keeping Hawthorn scoreless to win by 19 points, with Melbourne forward Mia Austin the top scorer with four goals, swapping across from Carlton in the off-season. Lauren Borden, ABC Sport, Melbourne.
0: And just before I go, Sarah, I think I spent a lot of yesterday morning telling you how Australia were going to tune up for a big 12 months playing the heavyweights of cricket, India and South Africa, by swatting Bangladesh away in Darwin.
4: I was thinking about you saying all of this yesterday as I was watching a bit of this cricket.
0: Yeah, got that a bit wrong, didn't we? Oh, my goodness.
4: To be fair, I mean, what was going on with
0: what
4: the
0: Aussies? What was going on?
4: What was going on?
0: I mean, actually, I think, look, this Cameron Green takes a lot of heat at the moment, but I mean, what he did sort of sums up how bad Australia were yesterday. Just before lunch, Australia needing to consolidate their first innings, and he's, you know, trying to smash the ball out of the park and lobs a simple catch to a Bangladesh fielder. And Australia go into lunch in real trouble and only make 198 against a Bangladesh team missing a couple of their star bowlers. Come on.
4: It's a sorry state of affairs, isn't it?
0: Yeah. So Bangladesh will begin day two in Darwin, 1 for 96. And, you know, in a really strong position. This could be very embarrassing.
4: It could be very embarrassing. Let's hope it's not. Let's hope there's some sort of miraculous Indeed. Turnaround today. All right. Thank you very much, Chris. We'll see you again in an hour's time. Now, police are investigating reports of shots being fired in a shopping centre in Melbourne's north last night. It's understood two groups of men with machetes were seen arguing, but they did flee when police arrived. Our reporter Steph Ferrier has more from Melbourne now.
5: This was quite a terrifying situation for shoppers here at Craigieburn Shopping Centre, which is about 25 kilometres north of Melbourne's CBD. Last night, just after 7 o'clock, witnesses say that they saw two groups of masked men approach each other and start an argument. Now, we've heard from police that there were reports that shots were fired. Martin, one of the shoppers here, has told the ABC that he only heard one shot fire. That was as these two groups started to run towards each other. And he says as soon as that shot was heard, that's when they drew out large machetes. He says that he's never seen any as large. He says that they looked like swords. He was really quite worried because he was here with his six-year-old son. And he says that mainly the people here were women and children in the shopping centre. He says one woman had her four children with her and she had hit the floor and didn't even want to get up even after everything had been cleared because she was just so scared. So he ended up escorting her to her car with her family. But he does say that as soon as those machetes were drawn, there were no clashes and both groups ran in opposite directions. Now, police say that they haven't been able to actually find any evidence like shell casings of any shots or any damage to any walls, but they obviously will be searching on the CCTV here and also asking for anybody with any information to come forward. And interestingly enough, James, this comes just a day after the state government

0: into like a flow state is what we call it once you start doing really well and you're reading the machines and the ball correctly. It's a feeling like any other. To be honest, I kind of just fell into it. I got dragged along by my cousin who was just kind of like, come to this social event, you'll have some fun. It was fantastic.
1: One game turned into many, and before long, she wasn't just chasing high scores. She was climbing the rankings and travelling to Brisbane for competitions.
0: I participated in the Women's Masters, which is the biggest women's pinball competition in Australia, and ended up coming first at that event, which was super surreal.
1: While plenty of people have plunged the ball and hope for the best, competitive pinball is a whole different game. And like any sport, there's lots of practice, which usually happens at the arcade, as not every player can afford to own their own machine, which can cost thousands of dollars.
0: A lot of these machines are like a book that you have to read through front to back to get the most amount of points. So it's learning which shots to hit and when to hit them so you get a better points per minute ratio. You need your flipper skills, which is knowing at what angles you need to be able to hit the ball on, how to catch the ball, how to pass, all those kinds of techniques. And then you also need like your save techniques, which is knowing how much you can kind of move machine without affecting the machine, because you get tilt warnings if you move the machine too much, but still being able to use it successfully so that you don't drain.
1: While the sport remains niche, it's hit the jackpot in this regional city.
0: Yeah, it's got a huge pinball scene. It's one of the most developed pinball scenes in the country. So to our regular competitions, we have 70 plus people each month. So that's to our pizza and pinball event. And then we also have our women's competition that we've developed over the past year and a half, which is now getting regular between 20 to 30 people, which is a significant amount of women at these events, considering the Women's Masters champion that we just held had 67 players in it. So to get even a third of that is fantastic for a regular scene.
1: Alexander Hendrickson is the Queensland representative for the International Flipper Pinball Association, which runs state and national championships.
2: Pinball is popular all across the world. Seeing it in places like Townsville isn't surprising at all to me, because what builds pinball really is the people that are in the community, and Townsville has such an amazing community around it, but it is so refreshing to see new scenes start up everywhere. We've seen like a lot more interest, particularly around middle age groups, anywhere from 20 up to kind of 40 come into the I suppose you'd call it a sport now, over recent years. It's become a really nice social event for people to come into and see each other. People make an event of it. Once a week, everyone gets to catch up.
1: While welcoming the fresh increase in popularity, Tash is hoping more women will take part in the competitive sport.
0: We take up approximately about 25% of the playfield. If we can get to a 50-50 ratio, that would be fantastic.
1: But for Tash, the attraction isn't only the high scores.
0: The sense of community is the main thing that keeps me coming back, because I've had opportunities to move back to my hometown, and like I would do that except for the fact there's no pinball down there.
3: She can't leave that pinball behind. That's Tash Anderson finishing that story from Isabella Garrido. Now, very shortly, we're going to give you a news update. After that, we're going to be talking about this near miss that happened at Sydney Airport, the third one in a month. We learned about it last night. Happened on Sunday, we're told. Also, the Prime Minister has overnight been speaking to Donald Trump. We're trying to get the details of what the two were talking about on that phone call. And we'll be learning a little bit more about Count Binface, a by-election in the UK happening now. Can he win it?

ABC News, I'm Eliza Getzey. Foreign Affairs Minister Penny Wong will use a high-profile speech today to declare the rise of populism threatens Australia's national security. Senator Wong will deliver the annual Gingell Lecture, named after the late policy stalwart Alan Gingell, at the Lowy Institute in Sydney. While she will not mention One Nation by name, the senator will make multiple clear references to the minor party's core policies, arguing isolationism will impoverish Australia. Senator Wong will say the melancholic fantasy of monoculture risks making Australia lonely in a dangerous world. Meanwhile, Prime Minister Anthony Albanese has spoken to US President Donald Trump on the phone overnight. As well as meeting in person, the pair have spoken on the phone at least five times.

0: talk about relations between the two countries. No details of the call have been shared by the Prime Minister's office or the White House so far. Overseas, the Israeli military is being criticised by Palestinians for failing to properly intervene and protect them from attacks by settlers in a West Bank village. Here's Middle East correspondent Matthew Doran from the village of Kusra.
1: Settlers have spent the best part of a week attacking homes on the edge of Kusra, roughly 50 kilometres north of Jerusalem, trying to intimidate them to leave so they can seize the properties. In doing so, they've cut the power and water supplies. The Israel Defence Forces has tried to stop the settlers stepping in to dismantle the illegal outposts they've established in the area. But the settlers remain, and locals say the IDF are not only pursuing them half-heartedly, but they are complicit in their violence. The military itself occupied some of the homes in what it said was a safety measure, but it's since said soldiers have been instructed to leave the properties. Matthew Doran, ABC News, Kusra.
0: Voters in the English seaside constituency of Clacton are voting in a high-stakes by-election that will determine the future of Nigel Farage. More from Europe correspondent Elias Kluwer in Clacton.
2: Nigel Farage is the leader of Reform UK and one of the Anglosphere's most prominent right-wing populists. After controversy surrounding donations he received but didn't declare, Mr. Farage resigned from Parliament but simultaneously announced that he'd recontest his seat of Clacton-on-Sea. Major parties aren't contesting the election, and Mr. Farage's main challenger is a comedian dressed as a bin. Polls show Mr. Farage will win the by-election easily, but analysts will be looking to see whether there's been a huge drop in his personal vote or whether turnout has been particularly poor. A final result is expected by 2 p.m. Eastern Standard Time. Elias Kluwer, ABC News, Clacton.
0: Federal, state and territory water ministers will gather today to discuss proposed new national standards for large AI data centres. The federal government's proposed minimum standards include the requirement that data centres minimise their water use and pay their fair share for water infrastructure and service. Federal Environment and Water Minister Murray Watt is encouraging all states and territories to agree to the standards, but he's preparing for potential pushback from Queensland and the Northern Territory.
3: I think it's reasonable to expect that Queensland and Northern Territory may take a similar approach to the approach they took regarding energy, where they didn't sign up to these standards. I think that's a really short-sighted decision if they do that with water as well.
0: The NT's Water Resources Minister, Joshua Burgoyne, says his government's approach is to responsibly manage water and support sustainable development of data centres. A major search is underway for a group of offenders armed with machetes who forced a Melbourne shopping centre into lockdown last night. One witness has told the ABC fellow shoppers ducked for cover as a fight broke out between several masked men at Craigieburn Central just after 7 o'clock. Police say there were no injuries and they haven't seen any evidence at this stage that shots were fired. Martin was at the centre with his son and says the fight quickly escalated.
4: There was a shot. And as soon as the shot was fired or that sound of shots came out, everybody pulled out a massive machete. I don't think they were machetes. They looked like swords to me. I've never seen such large machetes before.
0: And the latest earnings data from the Australian Bureau of Statistics shows the ACT has the highest average weekly wages in the country, followed by Western Australia. Full-time adults earned nearly $2,300 per week on average in Canberra as of May this year. Across the country, men earned more than women on average. And Tasmania was the lowest, coming in at just under $1,900 per week average wage data. And you're listening to ABC News. A Senate committee that's been hearing evidence about plans to rein in the National Disability Insurance Scheme is expected to hand down its report today. The details from National Disability Affairs reporter Naz Campanella.
5: If the proposed changes to the NDIS Act become law, they'll pave the way for the federal government to save more than $30 billion over the next 4 years. Dozens of witnesses gave evidence to a Senate inquiry looking at the planned changes, which include increased responsibilities on parents and more automated decision-making. The federal government says the shake-up is needed to ensure the NDIS is viable into the future. The inquiry was extended twice after pressure from the Greens. After the report is handed down today, the bill will face a vote in the Senate.
0: A third incident on a Sydney airport runway is being investigated after a plane was forced to abort its takeoff last weekend. Tamsin Buckle reports.
6: Years of preparation are now being put into action after the virus was detected in a migratory seabird. Federal Agriculture Minister Julie Collins says there's no evidence of bird flu in poultry or agriculture, but farmers are putting their

0: biosecurity plans in place, hoping to avoid having to cull their flocks. Critically endangered orange-bellied parrots in captivity are to be vaccinated. Bonorong Wildlife Sanctuary is focused on keeping the state's largest wildlife rescue service running despite the risk of bird flu. And the Royal Hobart Poultry and Pigeon Show, set for next weekend, has been cancelled.
1: That was Lucy Shannon there reporting on the arrival of the deadly H5 strain of bird flu in Tasmania. Taking you now to that story from Sydney Airport. A third incident on the runway is being investigated after a plane was forced to abort its takeoff last weekend. Here's Tamsin Buckle.
2: Air Services Australia says a Virgin Australia plane was cleared for takeoff on Sunday morning, but as crew were applying thrust, a Qantas plane crossed the runway about 1,200 metres ahead of it. The Qantas crew also reported having received takeoff clearance from air traffic controllers. The Virgin flight remained on the runway and later took off without further incident. It follows two recent near misses at the airport, one earlier that same day when a Jetstar flight was forced to quickly brake to avoid colliding with a Qatar Airways plane. The Australian Safety Transport Bureau is investigating each incident.
1: A search will resume today for an 18-year-old bushwalker missing in a national park in the New South Wales Southern Highlands. Lily Hooper was last seen leaving an Oakdale home about 8 o'clock on Wednesday morning, intending to go for a hike in the Natai National Park. Police later found her car near a walking trail inside the national park, with emergency services searching the area. Police and her family hold serious concerns for her welfare. Wine giant Treasury, the parent company of labels like Penfolds, has recorded a $1 billion loss. More from Sam Bradbrook.
3: Treasury Wine Estates posted the loss in its end of financial year results, also telling shareholders it wouldn't be providing dividends from the last financial year. It follows the announcement of a company restructure in June that'll see it cull 46 labels from its portfolio. The company is also looking to reduce its presence in the United States. Luxury brand Penfolds has been the most popular label for the company, which it says has a promising future as a luxury white wine brand. SA Premier Peter Malinowski also met with wine industry groups at a forum in Adelaide yesterday to discuss the sector's challenges and potential solutions.
1: And Chris Mitchell has the sport.
4: With three rounds to go, the Sydney Roosters are now top of the NRL ladder after a 12-6 win over Penrith. Roosters halfback Daly Cherry-Evans scored both tries in what his coach Trent Robinson says was a standout performance.
5: He was exceptional in defence, kicked the ball long. You know, he's by far the best player on the field, and I've loved watching him play tonight.
4: Penrith, who've lost five of their past eight games, slipped to second and could fall further, depending on how other round 24 results go. The Bulldogs take on South Sydney, and Manly plays the Dolphins tonight. Bangladesh will start day two of the first men's cricket test match against Australia in a strong position. The visitors will resume on 1 for 96, only 102 runs behind Australia's first innings total of 198, with 9 wickets in hand. Australia's freestyle swimming star Lani Pallister has collected gold and silver medals in her opening to the Pan Pacific Championships in the United States. Pallister claimed gold in the 200 metres and silver in the 1500 metres.
1: And the Australian share market's expected to open around 0.4% lower despite a positive night on Wall Street. The Dow Jones, S&P 500 and NASDAQ all slightly up. Brent crude's eased a little over 2% to $86 a barrel, and the dollar by 70.6 US cents. ABC News.
6: Thank you very much, Eliza. It is Friday the 14th of August. Sarah Morris with you. Thanks for your company right across the nation this morning.
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6: I do hope we find you well. Coming up, there's been another close call between two planes at Sydney Airport. Our reporter is going to join us live with the details. Also, should data centres be banned from using drinking water to cool their systems? State and federal ministers will thrash out some new regulations today. And
8: I was on my way back home to Sigma 9, and then old Nigel throws his toys out of the pram, calls an unnecessary by-election. I've turned around the starship pronto.
6: That's Count Binface. He's trying to beat Nigel Farage in a UK by-election today. I mean, it seems absurd, bonkers, but we are going to cross to the UK to find out if Count Binface can win. So plenty more to come here on ABC News Radio this morning. In terms of the weather forecast, some light showers today if you are in Melbourne, Adelaide and Hobart. There's a morning frost and fog in Canberra, but in all the other capital cities, a mostly fine start to your Friday. Well, let's go straight to Sydney. Investigations are continuing this morning into another incident at Sydney Airport. This is the third close call on the runway in the past month. This time it involved Qantas and Virgin planes. Let's find out what happened. We're joined by our reporter, Julia Andre, who's in Sydney. Julia, good morning.
9: Hi, Sarah.
6: What do we know about this latest incident?
9: Well, Sarah, on Sunday at about 10 a.m, a Virgin flight was given clearance from air traffic control to take off along one of Sydney Airport's runways, and it actually applied the thrust when its crew spotted a Qantas flight making its way across the runway about 1,200 metres away. Now, they put a halt on that takeoff to let the flight go through, and air traffic control then cancelled the flight. It wasn't as close of a call. It was 1,200 metres away, but they were given clearance to take off by air traffic control. So this is where the real concern is here. Just to remind listeners, earlier that morning, a Jetstar flight came mere metres from colliding with a Qatar Airways flight on that runway just hours earlier. And 2 weeks ago, a QantasLink and Qantas flight almost had a collision on one of the runways. So this is now 3 incidents in the space of 3 weeks at Sydney Airport.
6: Julia, a lot for the authorities to investigate there. Thank you for bringing us up to date. We appreciate it.
9: Thank you.
6: That's Julia Andre there, our reporter in Sydney. No doubt we will hear from some of the authorities today, so we'll bring you updates as soon as we get them. Now, Australia's water ministers are going to meet today to pore over new rules on how big data centres are going to use water in the future. Keep in mind, the OpenAI CEO Sam Altman has predicted that Australia could become the data centre capital of the world, where vast buildings hold giant supercomputers that train and run artificial intelligence models. The thing is, those centres are expected to use huge amounts of water, prompting the federal government to draw up new national standards. And it's going to propose to state water ministers that these new data centres should be banned from using large volumes of drinking water and instead prioritise recycled water. So how would that work? Well, joining me now is the water engineer at the University of Sydney, Professor Stuart Khan. Professor, good morning.
10: Good morning. Thanks for having me.
6: Pleasure. First of all, what do AI data centres use water for, and how much do they use?
10: So they use water because they generate heat. And so because the computers operate better at cooler temperatures than they do at higher temperatures, they need to dissipate that heat, and they do that effectively by air conditioning. So they use evaporative coolers is the most common technology. And evaporative coolers effectively, really, evaporate water in order to cool the temperature inside the data center. So the more energy the data center uses, the bigger, the more powerful the data center is, the more water it will use. And some data centers are very large. If we're talking about data centers of 100 megawatts or 1,000 megawatts, then you might be talking of water consumption well over 1,000 or 10,000 million litres per year.
6: To put that in perspective, I think Sydney Water previously estimated that data centres could use as much as 20% of Sydney's water supply by 2035. Is that sort of a figure that rings true in your mind?
10: I've done some back-of-the-envelope calculations and had difficulties coming up with quite that figure, mm-hmm. but it's not too outrageous. So Sydney uses around 550 billion litres of water per year. So 25% of that is a very large volume of water. My based on the numbers that I've seen in terms of the size of the data centres that we're expecting to build in Sydney over the next couple of decades, I'd be thinking it's more like 15 or 20%. But that's still very, very significant for a city of 5.5 million people to be using that volume of water.
6: Yeah, it's a fifth of the water possibly. There is a suggestion now to use recycled water. Can you explain that to us? Because we use quite a bit of recycled water anyway, don't we, in our cities?
10: We do, but we have a lot spare ready to go. So in other words, we have a lot of wastewater that, we don't use, that we discharge from our ocean outfalls every day, up to 1,000 megalitres, 1,000 million litres per day that we just discharge into the Pacific Ocean. So we do have a lot of opportunity to make better use of recycled water. The thing that we need to be careful about, though, is that a lot of that recycled water, or potential recycled water, is already factored into Sydney's future water supply strategy. So we need to make sure that we're not double dipping on water that's already accounted for, already part of our plan for how we're going to grow as a city.
6: Okay, yeah, that is interesting. And I guess it wouldn't just be Sydney that would be facing these same issues. Would there be similar plans in other cities?
10: Absolutely. Yeah. So all of our big cities are looking closely at, the wastewater that they generate and how they can make better use of that wastewater for future sustainable drinking water supplies.
6: Is the location of these data centres important in terms of how much pressure they're going to put on local water security? Is there somewhere in Australia that they'd be best suited?
10: So there are lots of things to think about there. So they will use less water if they're in a cooler climate and less humid climate. So putting data centres up in far north Queensland will require a lot more water to cool than you might have if you put them in southern parts of Australia. There's also land costs and land values and impact on urban amenity, which might drive us to put data centres further away from established communities. But then you've got transmission costs and other workforce and other types of costs associated with being more remote. So it's difficult to think through where is the sweet spot. It's not impossible that we can supply a very large additional volume of water in Sydney. We just need to be prepared to properly calculate what those costs are going to be, make sure that the real costs of the future water supplies that the city will then need to develop are factored in appropriately so that we don't have an undue impact on future drinking water supply costs.
6: I know this gets a lot of headlines, data centres and their water use and their electricity use, and I note that Data Centres Australia has been involved in a report that suggests the industry will end up using about 5.5 billion litres a year, and that's less than what the country's public swimming pools use. Does AI data centre water use sound scarier than it really is, or from your perspective, are we right to be talking about all of this?
10: It really depends how it's done. So there are different technologies that can be used for cooling, and there's a lot of work going on to much more water efficient cooling technologies. They're just much more expensive. So in some ways, we need to provide the right price signals, the right incentives for the data centres to invest in the more water efficient ways of cooling water. And we also need to make sure, as you suggested, that they're in the right place so that we can supply affordable water to those data centres.
6: I know when we've been talking about data centres and their electricity use before, the federal government wants to make the data centres have to come with their own renewable energy, so to speak. And there is talk here that the government would again force these AI data centres to pay for new water infrastructure to meet their own water needs. What sort of infrastructure would they need to be building?
10: Well, so ultimately they would use existing water supplies. We can talk about them using recycled water, but in reality, they would be pumped. In most cases, they'd be tapping into the same mains and replacing that water with new water supplies. So just like when you think about when you offset electricity, you might take electricity straight out of the grid, but you fund the cost of a wind farm to put electrons back into the grid somewhere is how we would do it. So we just look at the ways that our current cities are currently planning future water supplies. And what we see are things like purified recycled water and a lot of seawater desalination. So we need to make sure that if we bring forward the need to develop those supplies because of the extra demand from data centres, then the data centres are truly contributing to the costs of bringing forward a new seawater desalination plant or a purified recycled water scheme. That's the only way to keep things level paced for the cost of drinking water to consumers in those cities.
6: Professor, it's always good to pick your brains on these things. Thanks for being with us this morning.
10: Pleasure. Thank you.
6: Thank you. Professor Stuart Khan there. He's a water engineer at the University of Sydney. So that meeting today between all the water ministers, federal, state and territory, and we'll be bringing you coverage on that once it starts. Now, 2 years ago, a collection of banks and major retailers propped up the country's primary cash distributor, Armaguard, to keep it from folding. But that funding agreement has now expired and new negotiations for a new deal are locked in a stalemate. In the meantime, cash delivery workers say they're being left out of pocket. Our reporter Oliver Gordon has this story.
11: It's not easy driving around truckfuls of cash.
12: Day to day, you're in a high-risk industry, so you're constantly on guard.
11: Armaguard worker Robert Ingrey has been in the industry for 25 years.
12: I've had a couple of crews look at my trucks. There's been an incident where I come pretty close to having an armed holder, but they had changed their mind at the last minute.
11: How did it feel when you were in that situation?
12: It was quite a tense standoff at the time. It was a little bit unnerving.
11: As Australians have moved away from paying with cash, the business models underpinning the cash transport industry have become unsustainable. 2 years ago, Armaguard received a $50 million bailout from its eight largest customers, including the big banks. That agreement has now expired. And as Armaguard and the collective of corporations dependent on the company's services thrash out a new agreement, the pay rises Armaguard's workers have agreed to haven't come through. The Transport Workers Union, which represents Armaguard's workers, has written to the Fair Work Commission, asking for a speedy resolution to the matter. The union says it's seen a number of new, less secure cash distribution businesses enter the market, undermining safety standards across the industry. National Secretary Michael Caine says Armaguard's work safety practices are nation-leading.
13: And that's the operation that you want. There's no cheap route. In cash and transit. You've got to pay to make sure you get safe operations.
11: Armaguard control upwards of 80% of the cash distribution market. Australian Banking Association Chief Executive Simon Birmingham says for negotiations to move forward, Armaguard needs to present a proposal to Australia's consumer and competition regulator, proving it's operating in a fair and reasonable way.
14: A model presented to the ACCC, approved for implementation, that can give secure, certain funding for Armaguard, secure cash delivery for businesses around Australia and customers, and security for the workforce.
11: The federal government is moving to legislate a regulatory framework for cash distribution services, which could lead to greater scrutiny of the prices Armaguard charges. Simon Birmingham again.
14: We welcome that. It can use the type of pricing mechanism we've been working on with Armaguard as a model for a long-term solution that really gives that certainty that cash can move securely around the country to customers and businesses.
11: The bill passed the lower house this week and will be listed for debate in the Senate next week. Armaguard has been contacted for comment.
6: And that's Oliver Gordon with that story. Well, to England now, where the polls have just closed in what has to be one of the strangest political contests the country has seen. Nigel Farage versus a man with a bin on his head. Now, they're facing off in a by-election for an electorate called Clacton. Nigel Farage, you'll probably have heard of him. He was the architect of Brexit, or one of them, and he's been in British politics for decades now. Well, he heads up the surging right-wing party called Reform. The man with the bin, well, he calls himself Count Binface. We've not actually seen his face, though. He claims to be from another planet. He wears a black bodysuit, a silver cape and a metal garbage bin on his head. And here he is announcing some of his policies.
8: Building at least one affordable house, nationalising Adele and, of course, moving the hand dryer in the gents' toilet in the Crown and Treaty Pub, Uxbridge, to a more sensible position because, as you know, it's a national issue.
6: A national issue indeed. All right, so will those policies deliver Count Binface the win? Well, we've been chatting to Rob Watson, who is the UK political correspondent for the BBC World Service, and he's explained to us who Count Binface really is.
15: He's been doing this for nearly a decade now. His name is Mr. Harvey, and rather interestingly, he's in his 40s, and he's a smart guy. He studied classics at Oxford University, so absolutely no dummy. He's had a career as a comedy writer. He's written for some fairly famous programs like The Thick of It. Not sure if any of your listeners will know that one. And absolutely, he started out as Buckethead. and there are some fabulous photos of him standing as Buckethead against, I think it was Theresa May. And he got a bit of a taste for it. But the guy who invented the character of Buckethead got a bit wired that, the copyright issues. So, yeah, he became the intergalactic traveller we now know and love as Count Binface.
6: Well, look, he's certainly got us giggling on this side of the world, and he is getting international headlines. But I guess on a serious note, how's it come to this point? Why is this by-election even happening, and why has it come down to a serious candidate and a novelty one?
15: Right, so the reason we're having it is that Nigel Farage, who's the leader of the Populist Reform Party, he was facing an investigation into a donation, a gift that he'd received before becoming an MP, before the general election in 2024, a parliamentary investigation.

0: And he said, as he often does, look, this is all the, it's the classic thing. It's the establishment trying to stitch me up. So it's going to be Nigel Farage, the people versus the establishment. And I want the people of Clacton, the constituency he represents, to be, if you like, my, my voice against the establishment. So that's why we're having it. But the reason why the nearest contender is Count Binface is because the other major political party said, look, this is just a ridiculous political stunt. You know, he's doing it in order to avoid the parliamentary investigation into the gift. Rather a large gift, I should say, Sarah, of £5 million from a crypto billionaire based in Thailand.
1: So if Nigel Farage wins this election and ends up back in his seat, does that investigation continue into him?
0: As far as I understand, it does. And I've seen some reporting suggesting that some of Mr. Farage's younger advisers weren't fully aware of that when he decided to take the risk of resigning his seat. But yeah, I mean, as far as I understand, the parliamentary investigation will continue. And let's say the parliamentary investigation, I know we're getting out of ourselves here, but let's say it found that he'd done something wrong. I mean, there's a good chance that you would have to have another by-election because there could be what's known as a recall petition. So, yes, all rather odd.
1: I mean, sounds a bit like a circus from over here, I have to say. And I'm wondering how the poor people in the electorate of Clacton are feeling about this. Where do they lie on the scale of amused, bemused, resigned, perhaps outright outraged about this situation?
0: I think on the scale, by and large, they're extremely fed up because, you know, they think that the rest of the world and the rest of the UK is poking fun at them, and they don't particularly like that very much. Now, that's not to say that there aren't a really genuine hardcore of people in Clacton who really like Nigel Farage. I mean, this is one of these places that voted extremely heavily to leave the European Union in 2016, a campaign that Nigel Farage had led. So, you know, there are plenty of people who like him and do think that he's the sort of victim of some establishment stitch up. But by and large, I mean, it's always difficult to sum these things up. But I mean, I was speaking to someone, you know, just a few minutes ago who was so angry saying we're being made to look ridiculous, aren't we, with all of this long list of candidates, none of whom has a hope.
1: Well, talking of the long list of candidates, I note that Count Binface is not the only novelty candidate here. I saw some from the official monster-raving loony party, a fellow called Howling Lord Hope. There's Baron von Thunderclap, Nick the Incredible Flying Brick. I mean, is this normal for UK elections to have these characters?
0: No, absolutely not. But there's always one or two. I mean, that's not strictly true. I mean, what usually happens is that in a constituency where you've got the Prime Minister, that the kind of the character candidates, if I could call them that, Sarah. I mean, they love to stand because, you know, it's great publicity. So there's a fabulous photo of Count Binface standing next to Boris Johnson in his constituency in 2019. So it is all part of the, you know, the fun of the fair, if you like. And I think most senior British politicians accept it, some with varying degrees of grace. But, you know, interestingly, in this election, I think actually it's 34 candidates at the last count, unless a couple have dropped out, Sarah. And interestingly, there are three from the monster-raving loony party. I mean, normally they only field one candidate, and that's why the ballot paper, and this has attracted a lot of attention and a lot of laughs, but the ballot paper is about a metre long.
1: Goodness.
0: And you have to fold it in a certain way and then get it into one of those tiny black boxes, which is why they think counting all the votes could take some time.
1: Well, we better get to the counting of the votes bid. Can Count Binface win this election?
0: Well, the polling suggests not, certainly not here in Clacton. I mean, I think the last polling I saw suggested that he would get about 20% and Nigel Farage about 70%. I mean, interestingly, nationwide polls, which reflect the fact that Nigel Farage is very much a Marmite or a Vegemite kind of politician. If everybody in the country was allowed to vote, I think that the polls suggest that Count Binface would actually win it, but seems not here in Clacton.
1: Okay, not likely. Just for argument's sake, say he did win it. Is he prepared to go to Parliament and be an MP? I mean, would he have to take the bin off his head to start off with? Because, I don't know, you're allowed in Parliament if your face is obscured?
0: Absolutely not. You certainly could not go in a bin. You can't go in any form of uniform. And he has been asked this question, actually, as to whether he would be prepared to sit in Parliament. And he mentioned that he had heard that a number of MPs had discussed whether a man with a bin on his head could actually sit in Parliament. And his reaction was,

0: not to say, you know, fantastic. At least they've been discussing it. He had what many people might say was the cheek to say they should be focusing on more important things like sorting out the cost of living and other economic issues. But I mean, I'm sure if he could take the prank all the way to actually being in Parliament, I mean, why not? I mean, if you're willing to take the joke as far as saying that you're a 5,900-year-old man or whatever it is, or alien from another solar system, you know, why not sit in Parliament? But I think, Sarah, I may have to eat my words. I don't think that's going to happen.
1: Okay. So the new Prime Minister of the UK doesn't have to watch out. We're not going to be saying Prime Minister Binface in a moment. Look, how bonkers is all of that? But what a great chat we just had there with Rob Watson, who is the UK political correspondent for the BBC World Service. Coming back to Australia now, we've just heard the Prime Minister is about to address the media about the telephone call he had with Donald Trump last night. So stand by. We'll bring that to you live. While we wait, here's a weather forecast. If you're in Brisbane today, expect it to be mostly sunny with a top of 24 degrees. It is 12 at the moment. Sydney, sunny with a top of 20 and it's 10 as I speak. In Canberra, morning frost and fog, top of 16 degrees. It is 3 right now. If you're in Melbourne, a light shower or two to watch out for, a maximum of 16 degrees and it is 13 at the moment. Hobart, light showers for you as well, top of 14. It's 11 now. In Adelaide, light shower or two, top of 17 and it's 12 already there in Adelaide. In Perth, mostly sunny, top of 22 degrees. It's 10 as I speak. And if you're in Darwin today, you get a sunny one and a pretty warm one. Top of 34 degrees. It is already 23. Looking at the finance screen for you, it was a pretty good night's trade in the US, but the SPY 200 futures locally here this morning is down by 0.4% at 9,091. So pointing to a lower opening for our market. And the Aussie dollar is buying 70.57 US cents. Eastern Standard Time right now, it is 7:30. Central Time, 7 o'clock. If you're in WA, it is 5:30. As I said, we are standing by to hear from the Prime Minister, who's about to detail his conversation overnight on the phone with Donald Trump. We are going to take you now to news headlines with Eliza Getzey. But Eliza, I apologise if I have to cut you off at some point if we do get the Prime Minister speaking.
2: We will be poised to jump to him. Yeah, that's okay. But yes, as we know, details at the moment are still scant on that phone call that has taken place overnight between Prime Minister Anthony Albanese and the US President Donald Trump. The Prime Minister's office and White House haven't released any details just yet, so stay tuned. In other news, Foreign Minister Penny Wong is set to deliver a speech today to say the rise of populism threatens Australia's national security. Without mentioning One Nation by name, Wong is expected to use the Lowy Institute speech to say the melancholic fantasy of monoculture risks making Australia lonely in a dangerous world. Luigi Mangione, the man accused of stalking and killing US health insurance CEO Brian Thompson, is expected to plead guilty in a federal court case against him. The move could lead to double jeopardy in a separate state case arising from the same alleged incident. A hearing has been set down for Friday. The US ambassador to Israel has delivered an unusually sharp rebuke condemning settlers besieging homes in the occupied West Bank. One of those homes is owned by a Palestinian American, and Mike Huckabee has labelled the Israeli settlers terrorists. Back home, Victoria police are investigating a machete attack and suspected shooting at a Melbourne shopping centre last night. A group of masked men are said to have fled Craigieburn Central as officers arrived just after 7 o'clock, with onlookers reporting hearing shots and ducking for cover. There were no reported injuries. Investigations will continue today into the latest runway incident at Sydney Airport, the third one in as many weeks. Air Services Australia says a Virgin Australia flight was cleared for takeoff on Sunday before an air traffic controller cancelled the clearance within a few seconds after spotting a Qantas plane crossing the runway about 1,200 metres ahead. Major social media companies, including Meta, TikTok and Snapchat, will give evidence today to a Senate inquiry into the social media ban for under-16s. The inquiry is looking at whether penalties should be increased and the eSafety Commissioner's powers strengthened to better enforce the ban. And the Royal Agricultural Society of Tasmania has followed states like South Australia, making the difficult decision to cancel the state's biggest pigeon and poultry show due to the risk of bird flu. Tasmania's first case of the deadly strain was confirmed yesterday after testing found the virus in a dead brown skua found at Rocky Cape in the state's northwest. And still waiting on the PM, but I'll have more news for you in just under half an hour.
1: Yes, we are still waiting on the PM. Thank you very much. You did well there. Eliza, you beat the PM. You got through everything. Eliza will be back in just under half an hour's time with a news update for us. ABC.

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1: It is Friday the 14th of August. Sarah Morris with you. Great to have your company right across the country. In a moment, we're going to be talking about so-called AI scribes. If you've ever been to the doctor, there is a bit of a chance that the doctor was using an AI listening device that was writing down everything that was being said in that meeting. And in a moment, you're going to hear from a woman who has a bit of a horror story because AI got things wrong. Very distressing experience. The artificial scribe that was used in her medical appointment made false claims that she'd been taking illegal drugs. She had not. So we're going to learn a little bit more about these AI scribes being used in doctor's appointments. That is all coming up here on News Radio in just a moment. But before we get there, we're going to talk productivity. It is the political issue which causes a fight between the states every year, and I'm talking about how money from the Goods and Services Tax, or the GST as we call it, is split between every state and territory. Now, the process has always been contentious, but it became especially fraught after Scott Morrison changed the law to guarantee more money went to Western Australia. The New South Wales Treasurer, Daniel Mookie, says his state is being robbed by this split, and the Queensland government has called the system broken. So, later today, the productivity Commission is going to release an interim report into those GST reforms, and it is widely expected to recommend axing that special deal for Western Australia. So joining us to discuss all of this is the independent economist Chris Richardson. Chris, good morning.
2: Morning, Sarah.
1: And I apologise to you, Chris. We're standing by for the Prime Minister to speak to the media about his phone call last night with Donald Trump. If that happens, we're going to duck away, listen to the PM, but I'll come back to you. Is that okay?
2: All good.
1: You're very patient. Thank you. Chris, on to what's happening today with the GST. Can you just explain what the 2018 change to the GST was and why it's become such a firestorm? Just sort of rejig our memories.
2: So the feds get most of the tax money. The states have got a lot of the responsibilities around spending. So the feds need to give money to the states. And the basic rule that they work to is to deliver fairness to the states, to give each state the same capacity to deliver services, you know, the schools, the healthcare, the policing, environmental protection, all those things that states do, give them a level playing field to do that. So they parcel out a bucket of money. For a quarter of a century, that bucket of money has been defined by how much GST has been raised. But back in 2018, the then government, but it's been bipartisan ever since, said, well, hang on, you know, the amount of money going to Western Australia roars up and down depending on how much money they can get from their iron ore royalties, for example. So we will give them a deliberate floor to the amount that they can get there. Or in other words, it's been very much a heads I win, tails you lose deal for Western Australia ever since, you know, more than $6 billion a year.
1: I'm just interfering there, Chris. We're just going to the Prime Minister, who is talking
3: President
1: about his phone
3: Trump
1: call with
3: of
1: Donald
3: the United
1: Trump.
3: States. The President and I exchanged views on a number of global and regional issues, including the conflict in the Middle East and recent developments in the Pacific. This included briefing the President on the recent alliances that we have established, the coming into force of the alliance with Papua New Guinea, the signing of the alliance with Fiji, and the other arrangements that we have made right across the Pacific and Southeast Asia, all of which are contributing to a more peaceful, stable and prosperous region. We discussed the strength of our alliance, which is 75 years old this year and continues to go from strength to strength. I said to the President, we have had two alliances in our first 125 years with the United States and with New Zealand, and then two alliances in the last 12 months. That says something about the work that we are doing in our own region. We reviewed the significant progress that has been made under AUKUS, which remains full steam ahead. We agreed it was a project that is and will continue to deliver benefits for the United States, for Australia and for the United Kingdom. We discussed the progress on Pillar 2 of AUKUS, where we have agreed our first signature project focused on joint development of cutting-edge payloads and enabling systems for uncrewed undersea vehicles. I was able to brief the President on pioneering Australian defence technology, including uncrewed

0: military systems, GOSBAT and GOSHARC. We were able to review progress of our agreement on critical minerals, which is making real progress, under which we are delivering more than $3.5 billion worth of critical minerals projects. This includes the Alcoa Gallium project, which will be able to supply around 10% of the global demand for gallium. We both welcome the recent investment of US $400 million in Sunrise Energy Metals project near Dubbo. This is a project which is critical for the production of high heat aluminium alloys used in fighter jets and spacecraft. We also discussed developments in technology, including artificial intelligence, and agreed to continue to work closely on these issues. We also discussed our economic relationship and noted the significant investments being made in each of our countries, which are building our respective sovereign capabilities. The President expressed his appreciation for the more than 180 firefighters that are currently in the United States to support with wildfires, and which builds on our long history of helping each other in times of crisis. I informed the President that I very much look forward to meeting with the incoming United States Ambassador to Australia, Dr. David Bratt. He expressed his appreciation of the relationship with our new Ambassador to the United States, Greg Moriarty, as well. It was a very productive and wide-ranging call. It went into a few personal issues and one which demonstrated the strength of the relationship between Australia and the United States. It was very warm and productive, and the President did ask me today. I told the President I would be talking about this morning, and he wanted to pass on his best wishes to the people of Australia, who he feels a great warmth towards. I was able to pass on my best wishes to the United States on their 250th birthday, as well as my personal best for the President's 80th birthday.
1: Prime Minister, was there any discussion of tariffs at all, and did you ask the President for an exemption?
0: I did raise this issue. I always put forward Australia's national interest during these discussions, and the ask that I made of the President is that he consider full exemption, or at the very least no increase, which is there. We've been subject to the 12.5% tariff. I informed him about our record when it comes to dealing with issues such as modern slavery, the strengthening that we have put forward as well to look and hold companies accountable for the supply chain process as well. I was able to say to the President, of course, that we have a free trade agreement with the United States, that all goods and services are exempt from tariffs to Australia, and that over 20 years, Australia has had, or the United States has had, a trade surplus with Australia of $442 billion US. There has been $3.6 billion Australian investment in the US since we last met, across a range of issues including defence, critical minerals, rare earths, manufacturing. And I put the argument very much to the President as a friend of the United States. We would request that to be considered. We have a different position when it comes to tariffs, and of course our position as a government is that tariffs are an economic imposition and a cost on the countries that are imposing them, and we support free and fair trade. The President, of course, has a different position that he's expressed on many times, but I did ask that Australia's position as a friend of the United States be considered, and the President agreed that he would give consideration to my request, and we of course will have further engagement on, at least there'll be two visits to the United States this year, to New York, to the United Nations, where we will have contact there, and of course the G20 is being hosted in Florida in December.
2: Prime Minister, Australian motorists are paying well over $2 a litre for petrol. We've had three rate hikes this year due to inflation.
3: What pressure did you put on the president to end the Iran war, and what update did he give you on that situation?
0: We had an extensive update from the president, and I appreciated his perspective. Some of that, you will understand, is classified, so I won't be going into the level of detail. It's up to the president to outline the US's strategy when it comes to military. I expressed our view that we wanted to see an end to the conflict there. We did and continue to say that Iran shouldn't be allowed to have nuclear weapons. That represents a huge risk for the region. We've seen with Iran's behaviour during this war, where they have not just engaged with the United States and Israel, but have launched attacks on a range of countries in the region, including the UAE. I was able to outline to the president as well Australia's contribution, including the E-7A aircraft and the other assistance that we've given to the UAE. It is having an impact on Australia and indeed on the global economy. The president expressed his confidence going forward.
4: Prime Minister, just back on trade. If we do have such a special relationship with the United States, why are they treating a friend like Australia like they are when it comes to these tariffs?
0: The president has a different position on tariffs that he has expressed on a number of occasions over a number of years. We believe very much that tariffs are not in the interests of either the country that is having them imposed on them or the country imposing them. We have a different view, a different perspective. What I was able to do was to put the case to the president, not in ideological terms, because the position is what it is. But I was able to put to the president that Australia has a position, not just the $442 billion trade surplus, which is occurring, but was also able to talk about our superannuation funds, which the president has, since our meeting in the White House, you will have seen on a number of occasions the president, I think publicly, but certainly as well as privately, has expressed his support, if you like, or acknowledgement of the significance of Australia's superannuation funds, many of which have a big presence as well. Australian Super, for example, our biggest industry fund, has a presence and an office in the United States. It's no accident that we chose Heather Ridout as our Consul General in New York, and that the President knows, and I repeated last night, that our funds will grow to $5.5 trillion over this coming decade. That represents a very significant fund. They make decisions, of course, in the interests of their superannuants, in the interests of retirees. But that also represents an investment vehicle from Australia, including into the United States. And so I put the case as strongly as I could. It was a constructive discussion about why Australia should get at least the best treatment. I note that we did have as good a deal as any country in the world with the original tariffs that were announced. I'll just go around.
4: Prime Minister, on several occasions you've given guarantees that Western Australia's GST deal would remain in place. There's a Productivity Commission report coming out later today. Economists outside of that have long said that that deal is disproportionately benefiting West Australia.
5: Okay, that is where we're going to leave that press conference now. They're moving on to domestic issues, which we will talk about, and we're continuing to monitor what the Prime Minister is saying. But just wrapping up what we've heard from the Prime Minister there, he was updating the country on the conversation he's had overnight over the phone with President Donald Trump, and he has said that he and Donald Trump exchanged views on a number of global and regional issues, including the conflict in the Middle East and recent developments in the Pacific. He also said that they spoke about AUKUS and that it remains full steam ahead. They spoke about critical minerals as well. They spoke about their economic relationship. And our Prime Minister was asked, did he speak to Donald Trump about tariffs? And Anthony Albanese said, yes, he did. He's asked Australia be considered for a full exemption from the tariffs. No answer from Donald Trump at this point as to whether or not he's willing to do that. But the President, according to Anthony Albanese, did agree to give some consideration to that request from Australia. There was also a discussion about the war in Iran, and Anthony Albanese said he expressed Australia's view that they want to see an end to the war. We want to see an end to the war, but Iran shouldn't be allowed nuclear weapons. The President, in return, expressed confidence in the strategy that he has in the war. So that is what happened in a nutshell in that conversation between the Prime Minister and President Donald Trump overnight. We are going to be dissecting this bit by bit with our political lead here at the ABC. David Spears is also the host of Insiders, and he's going to join us after the news. So we'll get his take on what he thinks really happened in that phone call there with the President. So stick with us. Plenty more to come on those developments. Now, you might not realise this, or you might. Artificial intelligence, though, is listening in to many of our medical appointments. The problem is, it's not always hearing things correctly. One Queensland woman's had a really distressing experience where an AI scribe used by her doctor generated false information, including that she takes illegal drugs. Let's get to the bottom of this. The specialist reporting team's Paige Coburn is with us this morning. Hello, Paige.
6: Good morning.
5: Okay, what happened with this poor woman in Queensland?
6: Yeah, so Rebecca Green saw a urologist who used an artificial intelligence scribe to transcribe their appointment. She was asked for consent and she didn't think much of it. But weeks after that appointment, she found out that the AI had made up a really serious but false claim, as you said, that she takes illegal drugs. She only discovered it because she read a letter sent from her specialist to her GP in which it said Rebecca microdoses psychedelic mushrooms. Now, Rebecca says she's never taken mushrooms and they definitely weren't discussed in the appointment. So it's a pretty shocking claim. Understandably, she was quite panicked about the mistake being on her medical record, and she was frustrated that the doctor hadn't actually checked that AI transcript properly.
7: I mean, I was in tears, just gobsmacked, really. You can't be doing this kind of thing. And why aren't you checking it? Why aren't you that in tune with each of your patients and what's going on? Just the impersonal factor, considering how much money people are paying hand over fist.
6: Now, Rebecca was particularly worried as she had a workers' compensation claim in process, and she was stressed that the mention of illegal drugs on her record could impact her case. In a letter to Rebecca, the urologist apologised and said the mistake was due to a transcription or dictation error. And Rebecca was relieved that she had caught that error in time, but she feels many people would not have because most of us are not in the habit of checking our medical records.
7: There's so many potential downsides to that sort of misinformation going out about you. It could be career ending or relationship ending or anything. I love AI, but really, is there ever going to be something that's better than human ears and eyes?
5: Okay, Rebecca Green there. I mean, it's quite frightening when you think about how wrong AI got things there. And I'm wondering, Paige, are more and more doctors starting to use AI to transcribe their consultations?
6: Yes, they are becoming more commonplace. Around 40% of doctors are estimated to be using them, but that figure's considered a bit conservative. So I'm sure some of your listeners have been asked about it in an appointment. Generally, they use because they free the doctor up from note-taking. But new research from an organisation called Digital Rights Watch has raised some pretty serious concerns about the accuracy of scribes. They've found cases where the AI had recorded the wrong breast in a diagnosis of breast cancer and said someone was epileptic when they weren't. There's also a problem around consent. So at the moment, some doctors aren't getting fully informed consent from their patients. And there's been cases where patients even been refused care if they don't want to consent to the AI. So patient advocates are really speaking up on this one. They're encouraging people to ask questions of their doctor, even if it feels a bit uncomfortable. Ask them how they can assure the information that's being recorded will be correct and what they can do if they're worried something's wrong.
5: Okay, you've spiked my interest, Paige. Thank you so much for joining us this morning. We appreciate it.
6: No worries. Thank you.
5: Thank you. That is our specialist reporting team reporter, Paige Coburn, with that kind of scary story.

0: University of Western Australia have been finding solutions for life in space.
1: First thing when you get to space is going to be like, what's for lunch?
0: Professor Harvey Miller has spent the last 25 years working on how to feed people in space. If astronauts are to stay in space for longer missions, they need to be able to produce nutrient-dense food.
1: To effectively provide a new opportunity for living and sustainability on a different place in the universe.
0: But those solutions can be applied on terra firma too. Many remote indigenous or island communities have limited access to fresh fruit and vegetables and could benefit from space food solutions.
1: Whether that's a remote scenario where you need to be able to bring food somewhere or you don't want to transport it long distances, or somewhere where you just want to grow something and you can't grow it outside. The seasons don't work, the environment doesn't work, the pests don't work.
0: But perhaps more important is future food security.
1: We know that the climate's changing. We know that where we can grow food's changing. We know that we will cap out the ability of how many people we can have on the planet.
0: Professor Harvey is hoping ideas and technology for space crops can also lead to efficiencies in dry land agricultural practices.
1: Because in space, nitrogen is always really expensive. Right now, it's expensive in the real world as well. Thinking about how we get the maximum use of our inputs to get an output is critical for space, much more critical in many ways than agriculture.
2: So I ground some flour and then we do a protein extraction and then we send it downstairs to the mass spectrometry lab to look at the thousands of different kinds of proteins that make up wheat composition.
0: Research associate Samantha Harvey came to science late. She didn't complete high school and was a single mum at 23. But she was drawn to the world of space science and crop research.
2: If I had to go back to work to support my son, I wanted to do something that really mattered. I could go into medicine, or I could do biomedical science, or I could focus on this nitrogen problem where I could actually help billions of people. Everyone has to eat.
0: Dr. Ryan Coates has come from across the pond to work at the Space Centre on manipulating gene proteins within plants.
3: So this just looks like some leaves to me, but what are we seeing here?
4: Yeah, I have made these leaves genetically modified. Mm-hmm. And you can see the little circles there. Those are syringe sites where I've put the DNA into the plant.
0: It's kind of coding, but for plants.
4: I'm a genetic engineer more than I'm a botanist. And what I tend to do is try and make the genetic instructions that tell a plant how much protein to make and just really drive that into overdrive.
0: It's not the only shortcut on productivity. Artificial intelligence has also significantly changed his workload.
4: It's like learning a new language that humans don't speak, but AI can actually analyse that language and generate proteins which a human brain wouldn't be able to come up with.
0: These scientists are shooting for the stars, using high-tech botany for cosmic survival. But the byproduct of their knowledge is helping farmers tackle some of Earth's most pressing agricultural problems.
5: Aren't they impressive? That's the ABC's Christy O'Brien with that story for us. It's time now for the news.
6: ABC News, I'm Eliza Getzey. The Prime Minister says he had a productive and lengthy phone call with US President Donald Trump overnight. Anthony Albanese says the leaders exchanged views on a number of global and regional issues, including updating the President on Australia's latest alliances with Pacific nations. Mr. Albanese says Mr. Trump has informed him he would consider Australia's request to be exempt from the United States tariffs.
7: There has been $3.6 billion Australian investment in the US since we last met across a range of issues, including defence, critical minerals, rare earths, manufacturing. I put the argument to the President as a friend of the United States.
6: France has announced that Australia has loaned it two firefighting helicopters as its devastating wildfire season continues. Here's Europe correspondent, Zoe Ford.
8: Australia has given France access to a Chinook helicopter and a Bell 412 helicopter, along with around 30 crew members of the New South Wales Rural Fire Service until the end of September. The Chinook is able to load and release twice as much water as Canadian firefighting planes, more commonly used in France, while the Bell is used for reconnaissance and smaller water bombing jobs. France is going through an unprecedented wildfire season. Flames have ravaged nearly 300,000 acres of land.
6: Luigi Mangione, the man accused of stalking and killing US health insurance CEO Brian Thompson, is expected to plead guilty in a federal court case against

0: him. The move could lead to double jeopardy in a separate state case arising from the same alleged incident. A hearing has been scheduled for Friday. Polls have closed in the UK's Clacton by-election that will determine the future of right-wing populist leader Nigel Farage. Europe correspondent Elias Kluwer is there.
1: The actual overall vote will be something that will be scrutinised tonight, and that's because Nigel Farage, there isn't really a question as to whether he'll lose today, but people will be looking at the turnout and his personal vote and comparing it to the last election here. One of the quirks of this by-election is that there isn't any major party candidates running. Enter all the novelty candidates, namely Count Binface. But because there isn't the Labor Party or the Conservatives or the Greens running, Count Binface is getting most of the protest vote.
0: Back home, terrified shoppers say they were forced to duck under counters, lock themselves in bathrooms and run for safety after hearing a gunshot at a Melbourne shopping centre last night. Craigieburn Central was placed into lockdown as a machete fight broke out between two groups of males just after 7 p.m. Police say a sweep of the area hasn't found any evidence of a shooting and the group remains at large. Heike Asif was with her young family and says she's still processing what she saw.
2: We were literally shaking. My heart was like bouncing and I couldn't even stand because my legs were shaking, especially when you know that you have a 1-year-old and 2-year-old with you. So I couldn't sleep all night, to be honest.
0: A Queensland woman says she's had a distressing experience after an artificial intelligence scribe used in a medical appointment made false claims about her. The specialist reporting team's Paige Coburn has the details.
3: Rebecca Green says her trust in artificial intelligence has been fractured after a scribe used by her doctor made up that she takes psychedelic drugs.
4: I was in tears, just gobsmacked, really.
3: The mistake was later corrected, but privacy experts say serious errors on someone's medical record can have major consequences. A recent report by privacy advocates Digital Rights Watch found Australians are being subjected to unregulated AI, sometimes without their consent. The Therapeutic Goods Administration is due to release a review into AI scribes in coming weeks.
0: The boss of a Tasmanian wildlife sanctuary says his biggest concern regarding the arrival of bird flu in the state is keeping the rescue service running. Bonorong and its veterinary runs Tasmania's largest 24-hour wildlife rescue service, receiving about 20,000 calls a year. Bonorong CEO Matt Clements says he's focused on keeping the service going despite the background risk associated with bird flu as the state grapples with the first confirmed case.
5: You know, if I close down the rescue service out of an abundance of caution, that means there are wallabies and possums and devils and any number of other species that will not receive the care and attention that they deserve. So that really is, for me right now, my first priority.
0: And you're up to date with all the latest from ABC News. For more news anytime, get the Listen app.
6: Thank you very much. That's Eliza Getzey with our news this morning.
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6: Good morning, Sarah Morris with you. It is Friday the 14th of August. Great to have your company right across the country. Coming up, Anthony Albanese and Donald Trump have spoken over the phone.
8: The President and I exchanged views on a number of global and regional issues.
6: We'll unpack everything they had to say in just a moment. Also, there's been another close call at Sydney Airport between two planes on the tarmac, so we'll bring you the details on that. And should data centres be banned from using drinking water to cool their systems? That is a suggestion that state and federal ministers are going to thrash out when they meet today to talk about data centre regulation. So plenty coming up here on News Radio in the next hour or so. In terms of weather, a bit of rain around, some light showers if you are in Melbourne, Adelaide and Hobart. There's a morning frost and fog in Canberra, but everywhere else it should be mostly fine. Well, the Prime Minister, Anthony Albanese, has spoken to the US President Donald Trump on the phone overnight, and he said they both agreed that progress on AUKUS is full steam ahead. Interesting timing. It comes after the US Department of War official Eldridge Colby, who was a critic of AUKUS, endorsed the submarine pact as well yesterday. So let's get a bit more on this phone call that the Prime Minister had with the President, and joining us to discuss that is the ABC political lead and host of Insiders, David Spears. Hello, David. David Spears.
9: Good morning, Sarah.
6: Okay, so this was a nice little surprise for us all this morning, a phone call between the President and the Prime Minister. I guess we start with AUKUS. Some reassuring words there from the Prime Minister and the President by the sounds of things.
9: Yes, still full steam ahead on AUKUS. They talked about Pillar 2 of AUKUS as well. They talked about what Australia's been doing on its ghost bat and ghost shark uncrewed vessel. So, yeah, no change at all in progress on AUKUS. I think, you know, it was, as the Prime Minister said, a productive, constructive, lengthy and substantial phone call. So they covered a lot of ground. The conflict in the Middle East, the war with Iran, what Australia's been doing with building alliances with PNG, Fiji, other agreements in the Pacific, critical minerals progress, AI, Australia wants access to Anthropic's Mythos model of AI, tariffs as well. It's only a few weeks ago that the US increased slightly the tariffs on Australia to 12.5%. The Prime Minister put his position that Australia is a friend, disagrees with this, wants it reconsidered. The President apparently did give a consideration to reconsider that, but you know, no firm commitment by the sounds of it. And I'll be able to catch up a couple of times later this year when the Prime Minister's over there for the UN General Assembly in New York and then the G20 meeting in Florida. So all sounds very positive, if not anything substantial that's changing as a result of this phone call. Sometimes with these things, Sarah, though, it's some days, weeks, months after these moments that we find out that there was something discussed that wasn't revealed on the day. So we'll see.
6: Or maybe some progress perhaps on the tariff thing. Maybe the President gets a while to think about it. Just on the tariff thing there, David, I felt throughout that speech that we just had from the Prime Minister, he was sort of at pains to say, look, things are hunky-dory between us and the US and we've got this great relationship. I guess if we have such a great relationship, why do we have these extra tariffs being put on us? And is that an indication of how things are between the two countries, or should we not read into that at all?
9: Well, all the Prime Minister could say there, and he's right to say this, is that this is a long-held ideological position of Donald Trump. Well before he was president, he's long argued that tariffs are the best way of, you know, rebalancing the American economy. So this is nothing to do with Australia specifically, but it's simply his blanket approach to tariffs. And, you know, what he's done a few weeks ago with the updated tariffs, he's trying to find a way around his own Supreme Court ruling in the United States. And that is this mechanism of punishing countries for not doing enough on the use of forced labour in their supply chains. You know, Australia's, as the Prime Minister pointed out, done plenty of things to make sure that we don't have slavery involved in goods that we import. But look, he's pushed back at this, but this is simply a Trump ideological position on tariffs that Australia alone isn't going to shift. Mm. Now, whether we get a tweak, we do have a number of our major exports carved out, things like copper, gold, beef. So it's not it's technically a blanket tariff. There are some carve-outs there, importantly, but we'd still like to see that 12.5% go altogether.
6: Yeah, OK. Well, we'll leave that conversation for a while now. David Spears, the big issue that seems to have hung over the Prime Minister's head all week has been this so-called Melongate scandal. The Prime Minister's been under increasing pressure to apologise over his comments about the gift of melons from the Japanese Prime Minister quite a while ago now. He made them on a podcast. He used some hand gestures in front of his chest at that point. This morning he's again been asked to apologise, and here's what he's had to say.
8: I have apologised for elements of the podcast. I gave an unequivocal apology. One of the things that I've said, though, is that as the Japanese ambassador has said, the visit of the Japanese Prime Minister was a constructive one, was very warm, we were able to have dinner. When I give interviews, anyone who has sat down with me, and there's a bit of footage of me doing interviews sitting on chairs, will see that I don't do them with my arms crossed. And so certainly as the interpretation that some have put on this is simply not correct. And the Japanese ambassador has made that clear as well.
6: OK, so that's the Prime Minister speaking about it there this morning, David. This problem doesn't seem to be going away for the Prime Minister. One, do you think it will? And two, is it doing any damage to him?
9: Well, I think what he's done this morning will help. I think it's the most extensive explanation he's at least tried to give on this whole matter. You know, he's previously not been keen to talk about this. I think the fact that it's dragged on all week, this was an opportunity for him to address it more fulsomely, and we did get a number of questions on it there. The bit that you played there is pointing out that he gave an apology over the Kylie Minogue comments. He's not giving one over the comments about the melons from the Japanese Prime Minister. He talks about, look, he always moves his arms around like this when he's giving interviews. That's true. He's, you know, he's often moving his arms around, as many people do. Look, I think the more difficult question was, why did you go on this Bush Deep podcast at all, given it's all about sexual innuendo and so on? He gave an answer that, he talked about, I give a range of interviews. He talked about Aussie Man Reviews podcast and tried to explain why he went on these sort of odd, or not odd, but, you know, different podcasts, different platforms. Look, it's true that the Prime Minister does need to talk to people where they're at on different platforms. And there's plenty of terrific podcasts out there to do that. Question is whether this was an error of judgment to go on this particular podcast. At one point reference, you can look at these things in hindsight. He didn't quite say he regrets doing it. I suspect he probably does, given the headaches this one has caused.
6: I notice Kyle Sandilands says the Prime Minister was set to go on his podcast, which started up this week, and he didn't on Monday. And I just wonder if Melongate played into that in some way and leads to a bigger question. Our politicians, as you say, do need to communicate with all Australians, and podcasts are becoming increasingly popular. How wary of this new media are the politicians and the fact they could be tripped up so often on these things?
9: Well, I think, you know, what we're seeing with this one is a learning moment, not just for the Prime Minister, but for all of them. He's not the only one to go on questionable podcasts. Chris Minns, the New South Wales Premier, did go on the Kyle Sandilands podcast, despite all that Kyle Sandilands has said over the years that have, you know, certainly...
6: attracted headlines, should we say?
9: Exactly. So, look, I think this experience, you know, is one that you would think the Prime Minister and others will learn from, that you do need to be judicious. It's difficult for politicians, right? A lot of people aren't necessarily listening to you and me. They're accessing information and consuming politics in very different ways. You want to be able to talk to them, but equally... as the dignity of the office of the Prime Minister, do you really want to get engaged in the sort of jokes and innuendo that podcast involves? I think the lesson would be probably not.
6: Yeah, it is interesting. Look, just before you go, Anthony Albanese has passed Paul Keating today to become the third longest serving Labor Prime Minister. I remember when I was a cadet reporter and meeting Anthony Albanese for the first time. It was a long time ago now, David. But, I don't think at that point I saw him being the third longest serving Prime Minister or Labor Prime Minister of Australia. In a way, maybe he's caught Australia by surprise. But what do you think his legacy is going to be?
9: His legacy, it was interesting. He was asked about this morning, this milestone. He says he's not focused on milestones, but making a difference every day. But, you know, having said that, he did have a few thoughts to share about, his approach to the job and the importance after, a stable period with Hawke and Keating and then Howard and Costello. We went through that revolving door of leaders after that. We've come back to some stability, and he clearly sees a premium and importance to having that sort of stability and able to get on and do things. Look, I think his legacy is still being shaped, but clearly bringing back that stability is going to be a big part of the Albanese legacy. I think the energy transition is going to be a big part of the Albanese legacy. Not easy. It's politically painful and financially painful for a lot of households, but that's a big change that we're undergoing. In terms of where things are left on the economy, I guess we're again in a difficult position right now. He can also point to what he's done in the Pacific, stabilising things with China to a degree, but really building up stronger alliances in the Pacific as well. That's going to be a legacy too. So, look, who knows how long this Albanese era will continue. We may still be in the middle of it, but, he's got a few, legacy items I think he can already point to.
6: All right. You've had a big week. They've had a big week there in Parliament as well. Who's on your show, Insiders, on Sunday?
9: We're turning to the NDIS and talking to the Minister, Jenny McAllister. Today, the Senate inquiry report on the NDIS changes is coming. And then early next week, the government's hoping to legislate the changes in a deal with the coalition. We'll see whether they do, but we'll hear from the Minister first about whether they're willing to give any ground. These are big changes that affect so many Australians and the budget bottom line.
6: Indeed. All right. Thank you. It's always great to chat to you, David. Have a good week.
9: Thanks, Sarah. Cheers.
6: Thank you. That is David Spears there. He's the ABC's politics lead. He's also the host of Insiders. And you can listen to the radio replay of Insiders here on News Radio at 11 a.m. on Sunday. This is ABC News Radio, and here are the headlines this morning. Our Prime Minister has spoken to the US President Donald Trump on the phone overnight, saying they both agreed progress on AUKUS is full steam ahead and that the conversation was constructive.

0: constructive and long. Also making news, federal, state and territory water ministers will gather today to discuss proposed new national water standards for large AI data centres. And the Royal Agricultural Society of Tasmania says it's made the difficult decision to cancel the state's biggest pigeon and poultry show due to bird flu. Tasmania's first case of the deadly strain was confirmed yesterday after testing detected the virus in a dead brown skua found at Rocky Cape in the state's northwest. Thank you for your company this morning. Now, investigations are continuing today at Sydney Airport because there's been another runway incident. It's actually the third in the past month. This time, a Qantas flight crossed the path of a Virgin Australia flight, which was beginning to take off. And our reporter Julia Andre has more on this from Sydney for us.
1: Well, at 10 a.m. on Sunday, a Virgin flight had been cleared for takeoff on one of the airport's runways, and it was its crew actually applied the thrust for takeoff when a 737 began to cross the runway ahead of that flight. Now, the original flight, it pulled down on the thrust and managed to stop, and then air traffic control actually cancelled that takeoff. Now, the two flights were 1,200 metres away, so the air traffic control has said that it wasn't a near collision like the other issues or the other incidents that have happened over the last 2 weeks, but it will still be investigated. Just a reminder, earlier that day on Sunday, there was a miss of two flights almost colliding, a Jetstar flight and a Qatar flight on the runway. They were mere metres away, and that Jetstar flight headed for the Gold Coast was full of passengers. No one was hurt, luckily, but one crew member did have to receive some medical treatment. 2 weeks earlier, a Qantas Link and a Qantas flight also had a near miss on the runway as well. Now, Sydney Airport has been suffering from some chronic staffing shortages, but the Air Services Australia have said earlier this week that shouldn't be contributing to any safety issues at the airport. Nonetheless, ATSB Chief Angus Mitchell said that these incidents should not be happening. All of the airlines are cooperating with the ATSB as well as Air Services Australia.
0: So that there was our reporter who's at Sydney Airport for us this morning, Julia Andre. Now, how to manage the explosive growth of data centres has become a key community concern, but also very much a political battle. The Queensland and Northern Territory governments have rejected the federal government's plan to force data centres to use renewable power. But now, the federal government is preparing for potential pushback on plans to regulate water use. Our political reporter Lexi Junowick has the latest.
2: Australia's new wave of data centres will be hungry for power and thirsty for water.
3: We certainly know that if we don't put in place some standards early in the development of this industry, we do run the risk that data centres become a large user and drainer of our water, and that's what we want to avoid.
2: Murray Watt is the Federal Water Minister. Today, he'll meet with his state and territory counterparts to seek agreement on proposed national standards for large data centres.
3: That would include, for example, a requirement that data centres minimise their water use, that they prioritise water-efficient technologies, non-drinking water and recycled water. We also want to make sure that data centre proponents are paying their fair share for water infrastructure, so that we don't see the costs of any new water infrastructure that's required passed on to households and industries.
2: In Sydney alone, the forecasts are telling. Sydney Water says last year, data centres consumed less than 1% of the city's drinking water. By 2035, that figure could rise to as much as 25%. Senator Watt is hoping all ministers land on the same page, but he's bracing for some pushback to the national plan from Queensland and the NT.
3: Look, I've been just speaking about this to each of the individual ministers, and I think it's reasonable to expect that Queensland and Northern Territory may take a similar approach to the approach they took regarding energy, where they didn't sign up to these standards. I think that's a really short-sighted decision if they do that with water as well, because I think that would come at the expense of Queenslanders and Northern Territorians, particularly for those two states, which we know have big and important agriculture industries. I'm pretty confident in saying that farmers would like to see minimum standards when it comes to water usage so that they're not competing

0: against data centres in an unfair way.
1: Large data centres use water to cool servers and chips, but how much they use varies.
2: They connect in, so for example, like any other customer, like a business or a factory or a shop or a shopping centre or a hospital, they have connections into the water main system.
1: Danielle Francis is Manager of Customer and Policy for the Water Services Association of Australia, the peak body representing urban water utilities.
2: What we're looking for is, particularly in places that are looking for large amounts of water, we're going to try and supply that with recycled water. So they would get a connection to a recycled water pipe.
1: Kane Thornton is the head of strategic impact at CDC Data Centres, which operates 19 data centres in Australia. He's also the former head of the Clean Energy Council and is supportive of the government's national approach.
3: There obviously is some devil in detail to work through, and I think that's what, you know, water ministers are currently working through. Certainly energy ministers are doing something similar on the energy side. But I think at the end of the day, I'm hopeful and confident that we'll get to a landing whereby that those regulations and expectations will really drive industry towards the sort of the better practices.
1: The outcome of the Water Minister's meeting today will inform the upcoming meeting of National Cabinet, where the Prime Minister will be seeking agreement from other leaders on national standards for AI, with the aim of introducing legislation for the rules to Parliament early next year.
4: That's Lexi Junawick with that story. Let's head overseas now for a moment, because Ukrainian military officials say its drones have struck a major oil refinery deep inside Russia. This is the fourth in 3 days in Kyiv's ongoing campaign to choke Moscow's vital energy sector. Now, the complex, located southeast of Moscow, about 1,300 kilometres from Ukraine's border, is believed to be one of Russia's largest such facilities. And those strikes come as Ukraine's leader Volodymyr Zelensky says his country has only a tenth of the interceptor missiles that it needs to protect itself. Speaking to CNN, President Zelensky revealed his days are spent on phone calls, lots of them, in opaque deal-making with allies to try and secure more Patriot missiles.
5: So this year we have 2.5 times less interceptors than we had in 2025. First, Russia has 2 times more ballistic missiles per month than they had before. We pay 100% to Americans. I have the package from the United States, and then my personal involvement, it doesn't work other way. It's my personal talks, meetings, and phone calls each day with everybody. I try to exchange something to missiles. This year, I'm asking American partners to sell me 5% of missiles, what they have in their stocks. If they sell us 5%, we will go through the winter and save people's lives. If they can sell us 10%, we will destroy all the Russians' ballistic missiles.
6: And has that request been answered yet? Have you had a clear indication as to whether
5: The answer is for today is next. I have 1%. This is in what I live each day.
4: That's Ukraine's leader Volodymyr Zelensky there. Well, he was speaking with CNN's Nick Payton-Walsh, who says it was an eye-opening interview.
7: Ultimately, I was stunned that a wartime president, that the fate of whose country ultimately decides a lot of European security issues, wakes up every morning having to make deals with his allies, deals that he doesn't even want to talk about, to get interceptors that they urgently need simply to save lives here. In fact, for tonight, there are reports circulating on the Telegram channels here suggesting the possibility of another large ballistic missile attack. And I'm sure those in Russia and many people here in Kyiv, a city where people used to walk calmly during air raid sirens, are now deeply aware that there won't be interceptors. Now, we have had a response to that direct plea from President Zelensky from the White House, to who it was clearly, obviously aimed. And they have said that they prioritise making exquisite weapon systems and overall expanding production for the US warfighter and for our partners and allies. They're exploring potential pathways for industrial cooperation with Ukraine, but nothing is guaranteed and nothing's been decided upon, I paraphrase here. And it's critical in all future industrial cooperation to prioritise the safety, the security of US technology. Now, that is not a yes. That is basically saying that the licensing suggestion that Ukraine can manufacture its own interceptors is not decided upon, if not even on hold. There's nothing in there that suggests more supplies are coming, and it is a direct response to that plea. And that is startling. A reminder, we're in this position because so many Patriot interceptors were used during the war with Iran.
4: That's CNN's Nick Patton-Walsh. To England now, where the polls have just closed in what has to be one of the strangest political contests the country's ever seen. It's Nigel Farage versus a man with his bin on with a bin on his head. He's called Count Binface. Now, Nigel Farage is the Reform UK party leader. He triggered this by-election after he resigned from the seat in July amid an investigation into his finances. He denies any wrongdoing, but he's running uncontested by the main UK political parties because they're all refusing to field a candidate in this election. But that hasn't stopped a record 34 other candidates from standing, from independents to Social Democrats to the Reclaim Party and famously Count Binface. Now, here's BBC's Harry Farley. He is where the votes are actually being counted right now.
8: We're expecting it to be a long night here. And really, this is British politics at its most bizarre, at its most eccentric, because you mentioned a handful of the candidates there, as well as the leader of Reform UK, Nigel Farage. We have three candidates from the official monster-raving Loony Party, one from an outfit called Everyone is God Party, and another, of course, Count Binface that you mentioned. The reason why we're here is Nigel Farage triggered this by-election. He quit as an MP and triggered this by-election because of an investigation and because of the questions around his finances. In particular, a £5 million donation that he did not declare. He says he didn't need to declare it. He's done nothing wrong. And the people here, the people in his constituency of Clacton, should be the judges of his actions. Now, no one that I've spoken to, either here in Clacton over the last few days or in Westminster, thinks there's any doubt about the result. Everyone is convinced that Nigel Farage will win, and to do so comfortably. The bigger gamble for him is whether this makes him look like a winner and a popular politician, or whether he looks like an unserious politician and not the Prime Minister in waiting that he claims he is.
4: It is all a bit bizarre. That's BBC's Harry Farley with those reports. We're watching the count as it comes in, and we're going to bring you a little more from Count Binface himself as well a little later in the day. Now, just before we get a news update, a quick finance check for you. It was a good night's trade in the US, a record night for the S&P 500, but things not looking so rosy here in Australia. The SPY 200 futures locally this morning down 0.4% at 9,091, so a softer open for our market. Aussie dollar is trading at 70 US cents, and gold this morning at $4,357 an ounce. Eastern Standard Time, it's 8:30 in the West, 6:30, it's news time.
9: ABC News, I'm Eliza Getzy. The Prime Minister says US President Donald Trump is considering his request to exempt Australia from a 12.5% tariff on exports to the US. Anthony Albanese has recounted what he's dubbed a constructive and substantial phone call with the President, Donald Trump, overnight. Asked what pressure he placed on the President to end the Middle East war, Mr. Albanese says some of the details on that matter are classified, but he says he expressed Australia's view that the war in the Middle East should come to an end. And he's again had to defend his appearance on the Bush Deep podcast over comments and gestures he made in relation to a gift from the Japanese Prime Minister. Anthony Albanese made a gesture in front of his chest when talking about a pair of crown melons the Japanese PM gifted during her visit to Australia. He continues to insist the gesture was misinterpreted and says Australia's relationship with Japan is unaffected.
10: I reiterate the fact that the interpretation that some have put on it was not correct. If you look at any of the interviews that I've done, I'm responsible for my words, and I note that of all the words that have been written on this, none of my words have been criticised.
9: Former partners and lawyers at embattled consultancy giant KPMG, as well as a host of the firm's alleged corporate victims, will face a parliamentary inquiry today over the company's whistleblower scandal. The committee is examining how KPMG audit partners allegedly misused client data and then mishandled a whistleblower's complaint that it was happening.

0: Westpac, Optus and Dexus are among the client firms due to appear this morning. New South Wales Labor Senator and Committee Chair Deborah O'Neill believes more details could still emerge.
1: Today we have former partners back to hopefully be a lot more transparent with the committee this time about things that they denied and tried to cover up. The documentary trail reveals a very, very tawdry tale.
0: Meanwhile, major social media companies, including Meta, TikTok and Snapchat, will give evidence to an inquiry today looking at the social media ban for under 16s. More from Isabella Tolhurst.
2: A Senate inquiry is currently considering whether penalties should be increased and the eSafety Commissioner's powers strengthened so she can better enforce the social media ban for Australian children. Despite evidence of non-compliance, the Commissioner says she's limited when it comes to gathering information from social media platforms and is unable to compel them to provide documents. In their submissions to the inquiry, Google and TikTok say while they're doing their best to keep children off their platforms, there's not an industry-accepted effective technology to detect a user's age.
0: A shopper has described his horror as a fight between a group of males armed with machetes broke out and forced a Melbourne shopping centre into lockdown last night. Costa Haritos has the details.
3: Police say there was an argument which then escalated between the two groups near a restaurant at Craigieburn Shopping Centre yesterday evening. Martin was at the centre with his child and has told the ABC he also heard a gunshot as women and children ducked for cover and the centre was placed into lockdown.
4: As soon as the shot was fired, everybody pulled out a massive machete. I don't think they were machetes. They looked like swords to me.
3: Police say they found no evidence of a shooting and have launched a major search to find the group responsible, who fled as they arrived. There were no reported injuries.
0: A group of Palestinian families in a small West Bank village say they're running out of food and medicine after an almost week-long siege by Israeli settlers. Middle East correspondent Matthew Doran has more from Kusra.
5: The families living on the edge of the village of Kusra, roughly 50 kilometres north of Jerusalem, have been facing daily attacks by settlers since the weekend, trying to intimidate them into leaving their homes. But they are standing firm, insisting they won't yield to the groups. Despite that, they are concerned they're running out of basic supplies, given the Israeli military is restricting access to the area. The IDF has intervened to try to disperse the settlers, but locals have criticised the efforts, given some are still loitering near the homes, continuing their campaign of intimidation. Matthew Doran, ABC News, Kusra.
0: And Australia is stepping up its response to a growing health crisis in Fiji with an $8 million funding package to help tackle the surge in HIV infections. New cases in Fiji have jumped tenfold since 2014, prompting the government in Suva to declare a national HIV outbreak earlier this year. The new 30-month initiative, called Australian Support for Pacific HIV Action, will fund community-led testing, treatment and prevention programs and work alongside local organisations. You're up to date with all the latest from ABC News.
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6: Good morning. It is Friday the 14th of August. Sarah Morris with you. I hope we find you well this morning. Coming up, the Prime Minister has again had to defend comments and gestures he made in relation to a gift of melons from the Japanese Prime Minister.
8: Of all the words that have been written on this, none of my words have been criticised.
6: More later from the Prime Minister on that scandal. Also, unsold clothes are clogging up landfill across the world and here in Australia. What can be done about it? Yeah, we asked that question this morning because the European Union is going to ban the big clothing retailers, the big brands you might know, from just throwing away any clothes they don't sell. That's what they do at the moment. So what could we do here in Australia? Could we do something similar? That is coming up, and we'll be talking sport with Chris Mitchell. Of course, we're on the eve of another big weekend of sport. So plenty ahead here on News Radio. But before we get to any of those stories, I need to take you to Queensland because after four alleged domestic violence-related deaths across the state, there are again calls for investment in prevention. The Queensland Domestic and Family Violence Prevention Minister, Amanda Camm, says the department is methodically working through recommendations made to the state government. And Jordan Bissell has more on this from Brisbane for us.
9: 30 women have died this year. It comes after the death of a 27-year-old woman at Slacks Creek, south of Brisbane, earlier this week. Now, her 37-year-old former partner, Ronald Arthur Claren Cora, has been charged with murder as a domestic violence offence.

0: also comes after the recent death of 23-year-old Julia Brunsdon, whose body was found at a home in Charleville, west of Brisbane, recently alongside her partners. Now, she was pregnant at the time. It's believed to have been a murder-suicide. 30-year-old Jana Armstrong and 23-year-old Mallory Roberts were also allegedly killed by partners or former partners over the past 6 weeks. Now, domestic violence prevention advocates say that early intervention is crucial. The Domestic and Family Violence Prevention Minister Amanda Cam says her department is methodically working through a number of recommendations which were made during a 2021-2022 report into violence against women in Queensland, although she has still remained tight-lipped on how many of those have actually been implemented at this stage.
1: That report there from Jordan Bissell for us in Queensland. Now, there are growing concerns about the conditions on board the USS Abraham Lincoln and the welfare of the sailors who were on board. Now, the USS Abraham Lincoln is one of the US Navy's aircraft carriers, and it's been at sea without stop for more than 250 days. It had initially been deployed to the Pacific before it was redirected to the Middle East to support America's war against Iran. And Democrats in the US Senate are demanding answers from the Secretary of Defense, Pete Hegseth, because he says reports about the deteriorating conditions on board are completely misrepresented. Well, Alison Bath covers the Navy for the military newspaper Stars and Stripes and has been in contact with some of those sailors on board.
2: They have been telling me about how they have experienced food shortages, water shortages. They have had weeks where they have not been able to take a hot shower, and they have also not been able to do their laundry. They've said that many of those problems have resolved themselves in recent weeks, but they're exhausted and they need a break.
3: They've also been concerned about their mental health, and even some reports of sailors trying to take their own lives. Is that right?
2: Yes. I learned from two sailors aboard the ship, a couple of sailors, that there was an incident where one sailor had attempted to jump off the ship, and that sailor was kept from doing that by watchstanders who were nearby.
3: Right, which is shocking. I mean, has the Navy had anything to say about that incident?
2: The Navy says that it is devoting resources to the ship. It has mental health counselors there. It has doctors. It has chaplains. In a meeting that the Navy had with family members and spouses of sailors aboard Lincoln, the officials had spoken about sending more resources, more of those type of resources to the ship.
3: There seems to be another concern amongst those on board, and one can understand why, and it's about problems with the mail deliveries. What can you tell us about that?
2: What I've learned about that is that the mail delivery was incredibly disrupted early in their deployment, but it has gradually improved. And the Navy said that it had prioritized, getting food to the sailors first, and then personal items, that type of stuff, and then mail. I've learned that mail service has increased and that they are getting their packages. But I think it's important to remember how much mail is important to service members, particularly when they're deployed in isolated places or overseas. It is a connection to them with their families. It's a connection to them with the outside world, and it's very important that they get it.
3: Yeah, of course. Why hasn't the Abraham Lincoln called into port at all?
2: The Navy has kept it busy with other obligations. It's been at sea for 250 plus days. They have completed 40 days of sustained combat operations. There just has not been the opportunity for them to do that. They did have a port call in Guam early in their deployment, just not too soon after they left San Diego in November. And then they had another port call in Oman at the beginning of last month. Both of those calls were incredibly short, and a large number of sailors were not able to get off.
3: Is there any prospect of an end to the deployment?
2: You know, the sailors tell me that they want to go home and that they are not interested, that they don't care about other port calls at this point if it means that they can get home sooner. The Navy has not released any details on when they may be relieved.

0: saying, and they've cited operational security in that, and that is often a concern because the Navy does not like to give away the locations and the movements of its ships, yeah. And that's understandable.
1: And that's Alison Barth, who covers the Navy for the military newspaper Stars and Stripes, and she was speaking there to the BBC. We're staying overseas now because a group of families from a small West Bank village north of Jerusalem remain under siege this morning, with Israeli settlers trying to intimidate them into leaving their homes. Now, the volatile situation has prompted renewed criticism that Israeli soldiers don't really want to stop the settlers as they seek to expand their footprint and control in the West Bank, and that is something already described as an illegal occupation under international law. Our Middle East correspondent Matthew Doran has more.
2: On a windy hillside deep in the West Bank, Israeli soldiers approach gangs of Israeli settlers. Groups which had been attacking local Palestinians on the edge of the village of Kusra. The IDF using tear gas to disperse the settlers, a move criticised as a PR stunt, only providing brief respite for the families trapped inside before the settlers returned soon after. For days, it's been a similar cycle of events, leaving around a dozen Palestinians under siege after settlers camped out at the properties trying to force them out.
3: Marhaba, kifak?
2: We spoke to one of the men, Kusai Abu Ridi, on a scratchy phone line from a hilltop overlooking the house.
4: The situation is dire. We've been under a siege for 3 days and we don't have any basic essentials. The settlers are terrorising us. At night until 2 or 3 a.m., they attack the house and throw stones at us.
2: Kusai says the settlers cut off water and power supplies to some of the houses on the hillside, which they've been trying to seize. He'd already been forced to move into the home of his brother, a Palestinian-American still in the States. That was until the IDF came knocking with what they said was a temporary solution to the crisis.
4: At 10 in the morning, the army office told me, this house, you must evacuate it.
2: A similar order was made for another property, and now three households are sheltering under the one roof, the IDF occupying their homes in what they described as a safety precaution. That and video showing some soldiers praying with the settlers is fueling the view locals have long argued and feared that the military allows the settlers to act with impunity rather than pulling them into line.
5: Because the government of this occupation supported these settlers.
2: Abed Al-Hakim Wadi is a community leader in Kusra.
5: They didn't care. Nobody can arrest him. Nobody can do anything. They kill many people in this area. Nobody arrested. Nobody go to the court.
2: The situation has drawn the attention of the US ambassador to Israel, Mike Huckabee, who described the settlers as Israeli terrorists, even going so far as to say the IDF and Israeli police intervened at the request of American officials. Abed Al-Hakim Wadi says it's all talk.
5: They didn't do anything to the settlers. Just in the media, they talk, we send 200 soldiers to Kusra and bulldozer, and they will arrest the settlers and will they send him to the prison, to the court.
2: The IDF has said it dismantled two illegal outposts in the area and detained one Israeli in the process. It's since said it also won't continue operating inside the Palestinian family's home it occupied. Israeli media is reporting the military is stretched thin in the West Bank and is struggling to deal with the settlers. One of the women in the besieged homes, Rukia Hassan, sending a voice note to their supporters in the community.
6: If we are martyred, we request to be buried in our home so it would be a witness to the crimes of the settlers against us and against the Palestinian people.
1: Our Middle East correspondent Matthew Doran with that report for us this morning. This is ABC News Radio. Let's check the headlines. Here's what's making news. The Prime Minister has spoken on the phone to Donald Trump overnight, describing the call as constructive and substantial. Anthony Albanese says the AUKUS agreement is full steam ahead and that the President is considering his request to exempt Australia from a 12.5% tariff on exports to the US. A report into a major shake-up proposed for the National Disability Insurance Scheme is expected to be handed down today. The Senate committee has been hearing evidence over the last 2 months into proposed changes to the scheme that the government expects would save around $36 billion over the next 4 years. And France has announced that Australia has loaned it two firefighting helicopters as its devastating wildfire season continues.

0: continues. Eastern Standard Time right now, it's 8:45. Central Time, 8:15. And if you are in WA, it is 7:15. Let's talk sport. There's some reasonably big breaking news this morning. Chris Mitchell is with us.
1: Morning.
0: Chris.
1: Hello.
0: A English rugby league club's taking one of our best players.
2: Yeah, I'll tell you what. Hull is the place to be. Humberside.
0: I haven't heard many people say that before.
2: No, you haven't. There's a good reason.
0: can be dreary in Hull.
2: Weather-wise,
0: I mean.
2: Pretty cold. Yeah. Pretty cold. It's not like Bondi.
0: No.
2: That's for sure. Listen, Lucas Herrington's going to Hull FC football club, soccer club, hot on his heels, perhaps on the same flight out there, will be Daily Cherry Evans.
0: What?
2: Yeah, so everyone's going to Hull.
0: What's
2: Hull got that Brisbane and Bondi hasn't? This is the question we should be asking.
0: Maybe money?
2: Yeah, definitely
0: is
2: money.
0: That what it is? Yeah.
2: Definitely money. Definitely not the weather. Yeah, Daily Cherry Evans, Sydney Roosters star, for 1 year only, it seems, has signed a deal with Hull FC. That means he will complete a switch to England's Super League for next season. We kind of knew that something was afoot. Daily Cherry Evans didn't want to talk about it ahead of their big game last night against Penrith, but the news is now making headlines here. And in the UK, this was BBC Radio Humberside just a few moments ago.
3: Plus, the football on Saturday, Grimsby Town at home to Exeter City and Scunthorpe United away at Southend United. Plus, the news that Daily Cherry Evans will join Hull FC on a one-year deal for 2027 after he finishes his time in the NRL. Post-match reaction to tonight's game on BBC Sounds. Richard said, speaking to head coach Willie Peters, you can find that by searching for Hull KR. But for now, good night.
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2: Don't you just love that? That's a taste of the UK.
0: I love that.
2: just a few moments ago. Yeah, Daily Cherry Evans, they'll be very excited about him coming. Look, he's considered one of the best players of his type in the sport. He joined Roosters last year. He'd spent 15 years with the Sea Eagles. I think he went to Bondi looking for something new, something fresh, and perhaps the chance to win something in the NRL. That may now happen. Hull FC, in a statement released just a few hours ago, sort of back that up and say he's one of the greatest players of the modern era, and they're hoping his influence on our playing group, they say, and our younger players and the standards we are trying to create throughout Hull FC will be enormous. And that's something that's spoken about Daily Cherry Evans here. The standards he sets and how he behaves on and off the pitch is exemplary. And one of the things, that has meant is that he has remained healthy throughout his career, more or less. And don't we just every day here on ABC News Radio have a story about another player who has ruptured something or pulled something, such as the rigors of the sport. But Daily Cherry Evans has kept himself fit and healthy. He's 37. He hasn't got long left in terms of top flight career, but if you saw him last night, my goodness me. Did you see him last night?
0: I have to say I did not see him last night.
2: That's fine.
0: I've seen some replays this morning.
2: Yeah.
0: I see him tearing away down the field.
2: Well, he had a great game, and it wasn't just the two tries he scored. So the Roosters beating Penrith last night, it was first versus second, 12-6, the score in the end. Penrith were top, they're now second, Roosters are top. Some of the tackles he put in as well, and the work off the ball. I mean, just take a listen to Roosters coach Trent Robinson. He says, Daly's was a man of the match performance.
6: To score two running plays as a half in a 12-6 game, I don't know how many tackles he made, but it was exceptional in defence, kicked the ball long. To watch someone just care about the way that he plays the game and go about it, he deserved tonight. He's by far the best player on the field, and I've loved watching him play tonight.
2: Yeah, love watching him play. Now Hull get all the chances to watch him play. They don't realise yet how lucky they are. So Daly's off to Hull, so is Lucas Herrington. Back at home, Fremantle switching codes. They're looking to lock up top spot in the AFL this season.

0: evening. They'll try and do that against Adelaide in Perth. That's the place to do it because the Dockers undefeated at home and a win would secure the minor premiership for them. It's been a fairly long time coming. Last time they did that was 2015. Coach Justin Longmuir is at pains to say his boys need to stay focused.
1: It is hard to stay in the moment, but we've got to make sure we do that and make sure that we apply ourselves and give our best chance to perform well against Adelaide.
0: Meanwhile, in around about 10 minutes or so, Collingwood Steel Sidebottom will address the press pack. He's going to retire at the end of the season and he deserves a long and healthy retirement. He's played 373 AFL games. Now, that is the second most in the Pies' history behind only Scott Pendlebury. So he's been there a long time. In fact, he was 19 when the Magpies took the premiership in 2010. And then 13 years later, he actually kicked a very famous goal late in the 2023 grand final to help seal the club's next flag. So he's been through a lot. Steel Sidebottom. Hopefully we'll hear from him in the next hour, because, like okay. I say, he's due to speak to us soon.
2: Well, yeah, hopefully he can bring that to us then. We'll look forward to that. Chris Mitchell back in an hour, perhaps.
0: See you later.
2: With some of that. All right, thank you, Chris Mitchell. Now, this might surprise you, but when the big clothing shops are left with unsold stock, they tend to burn it, slash it, bury it in landfill. But that's all coming to an end for countries in the European Union, at least. New rules banning the destruction of unsold garments have come into force there. And these laws mean that brands have to find alternative ways to deal with their unsold stock. They might have to resell it or maybe donate it. They also have to declare the volumes of unsold stock they have on their websites. Now, here in Australia, we don't have reliable estimates of the size of the problem in terms of throwing away brand new but unsold clothes. But could we learn from the EU's model? Is it something we should embrace here as well? Yassi Sami is a postdoctoral researcher in fashion and textiles at RMIT University and has been looking into this issue. She joins us now. Yassi, good morning.
3: Hi, good morning.
2: I know we don't have very good figures about how many completely new and wonderful clothes we're throwing away, slashing and burning here in Australia when they're not sold in the shops, but talking globally, how big of a problem is unsold stock around the world?
3: Well, that's quite, that's the issue, because we don't really have visibility on the global scale. What we know about Europe is that 21% of the clothes that are in Europe are left unsold, and from there, somewhere between 4 to 9% are destroyed. We have some conservative numbers for Australia, but that doesn't really quite represent the whole scale of the problem. It's quite conservative, as I said.
2: So do you think Australia would have, maybe not those numbers, but certainly numbers of unsold stock? Are we doing the same here in Australia, slashing it, burning it, burying it?
3: Probably. Again, we don't have enough visibility. There is an estimation that says around 3%, that is 47 million items per year. But that is conservative because not every industry members were willing to disclose their numbers. So this comes only from the ones who were happy to share their statistics, and we expect it to be larger. Now, a lot of things might happen to unsold clothes. Some of them are donated to charitable organizations, and they are shared with members of community who are in need. But then, some of them might be shredded and used as stuffing. Some of it might be sent to landfill. So we don't quite know about the size of the problem.
2: So what the EU is doing is saying we're not going to let you do that anymore. So what does that mean? There's huge volumes of clothes. I assume you can't donate at all. What are they going to do with this unsold stock?
3: Yeah, so what's happening in EU at the moment, they're asking the larger scale companies and retailers to disclose the numbers. From 2030, medium-sized companies also have to start to disclose these numbers. And what they're asking them to do is to come up with alternative solutions. Some of it is resale, so they could resell it, find different ways to reuse it. That means that they can upcycle it, remanufacture it, send it to recyclers, or even send it for energy recovery. That will hopefully encourage them to produce less and more carefully, when you're confronted with that issue and have to

0: asking the companies and the brands to disclose the number of unsold stock, and then coming up with solutions, preferably local solutions, and yeah, having a clear idea of what's happening at the moment and where we're headed. So yeah, it has to be specific to the context of Australia and our capabilities in here and our needs in here. So definitely European example is a good inspiration. It's got its own loopholes, and I think we can definitely learn a lot from it here.
1: All right, Yassi, well, thank you for bringing those ideas to us here on News Radio this morning. We appreciate it.
0: Thank you so much.
1: Pleasure. That is Yassi Sami there, who's a postdoctoral researcher in fashion and textiles at RMIT University. This is ABC News Radio. Shortly we will get you an update in the news, but we've got a bit to talk about after the news. You might have heard the story around a little while ago about the concerns over the mental and physical health of crew members on board a US Navy ship that's been at sea now for a record 250 days. There are some reports that sailors have even begun jumping overboard, but also other reports of the food running out. So we're going to learn a little bit more about what's going on board that US Navy ship and why it's stuck at sea, why they can't do an exchange with another ship perhaps that's not at home. So that's coming up. Also, we'll be taking you to the UK, where one of the strangest political contests is going on. Nigel Farage versus a man with a bin on his head, Count Binface. We're going to learn a little bit more about him and his hopes for the electorate, where this by-election has just happened overnight our time. They've started counting those votes. So we'll get you an update there, see how Count Binface is going in that election. All right, looking at the weather for you in Brisbane today, mostly sunny, top of 24 degrees. Right now it is 17. Sydney sunny with a top of 20 and it's 13 at the moment. In Canberra, morning frost and fog, top of 16 for you, it's 4 there right now. Light showers in Melbourne, top of 16, it's already 13 degrees. Similar in Hobart, light showers, top of 14 and it's 12 there at the moment. Adelaide, light shower or two, top of 17, it's already 12 degrees. Perth today, sunny with a maximum of 22 and it's 8 at the moment. In Darwin, and sunny, top of 34 for you, and it is 25 degrees in the top end as we go to air. 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
2: ABC News, I'm Eliza Getzy. Former KPMG partners and lawyers are facing a parliamentary grilling in Canberra today over the company's whistleblower scandal. A host of the firm's alleged corporate victims are also speaking before the Senate inquiry, which is seeking to understand how KPMG audit partners allegedly misused client data and then mishandled a whistleblower's complaint that it was happening. New South Wales Senator and inquiry chair Deb O'Neill says governments need to ensure the auditing of multinational companies like KPMG is accurate.
3: Everybody who's listening to this who's got super, the people who are making decisions about where all of that money, $4.5 trillion, is being invested, are relying on the auditors to make sure that what we know about the books of all the companies that we're investing in is actually true and fair and accurate. And what we've seen is really very shady behaviour.
2: The Prime Minister says he's had a productive and lengthy phone call with US President Donald Trump overnight. Anthony Albanese says the leaders exchanged views on a number of global and regional issues, including updating the President on Australia's latest alliances with Pacific nations. Mr. Albanese says Mr. Trump has informed him he'd consider Australia's request to be exempt from the United States tariffs.
4: There has been $3.6 billion Australian investment in the US since we last met across a range of issues, including defence, critical minerals, rare earths, manufacturing. I put the argument to the President as a friend of the United States.
2: Police are investigating after a shooting and machete incident that terrified customers at a shopping centre in Melbourne's north. Stephanie Ferrier is there.
5: Witnesses say they saw two groups of masked men arguing at Craigieburn Shopping Centre just after 7 o'clock last night when shots rang out. Martin, who was eating takeaway with his six-year-old son, says when the two groups ran at each other, the situation quickly escalated.
6: And as soon as the shot was fired, everybody pulled out a massive machete. I don't think they were machetes. They looked like swords to me.
5: Police say no one was injured and they haven't been able to find any evidence of a shooting. They say the centre was briefly placed into lockdown as a security precaution and investigations are continuing.
2: A group of Palestinian families in the occupied West Bank remain under siege as Israeli settlers try to intimidate them into abandoning their homes. The IDF has used tear gas to disperse the settlers in a

0: move that's been criticised as a PR stunt. It's renewed criticism that Israeli soldiers don't want to stop the settlers as they seek to expand their footprint and control in the occupied West Bank. Kusai Aburidi is trapped inside one of the homes in the village of Kusra. He's told the ABC Israeli settlers have cut off water and power supplies from his home.
1: The situation is dire. We've been under a siege for 3 days and we don't have any basic essentials. The settlers are terrorising us. At night until 2 or 3 a.m., they attack the house and throw stones at us.
0: A Queensland domestic violence service is calling for more investment in prevention and early intervention in the wake of 4 alleged DV-related murders across the state. Chelsea Malunga reports.
2: A 27-year-old woman was found dead in Logan on Wednesday, allegedly murdered by her former partner. It follows the deaths of 23-year-old Julia Brunston, 30-year-old Yana Armstrong and 23-year-old Mallory Roberts over the past 6 weeks. DV Connect Chief Executive Joanne Jessop says early intervention is crucial.
3: If we are really serious about ending domestic violence deaths, we can't keep responding just after the harm.
2: Queensland Domestic and Family Violence Prevention Minister Amanda Cam says the department is methodically working through recommendations made to the state government by the Women's Safety and Justice Task Force in 2021 and 2022.
0: And supermarket giant Woolworths is phasing out its Farmer's Own milk brand in supermarkets across the country. Bridget Fitzgerald has more.
4: The specialty milk brand owned by Woolworths and sold in its stores is promoted as giving farmers a better deal. Bottles of the milk have already been removed from shelves in South Australia and will leave supermarkets in Victoria, Western Australia, Queensland and New South Wales by 2027. Dairy farmer Tim Bale from Northern New South Wales helped create the Farmer's Own brand in 2013 and says he's sad it's being discontinued. Woolworths has assured farmers that current supply contracts will be honoured. The supermarket giant has not provided any more information about why it's decided to phase out the brand.
0: You're up to date with all the latest from ABC News. And for more news at any time, head to abc.net.au or download the Listen app.
5: Thank you very much, Eliza. Sarah Morris with you here this morning. It is Friday the 14th of August and it's great to be starting the day in your company.
6: You're listening to ABC News Radio.
5: Good morning. I do hope you're well. Coming up, you're going to hear from the Prime Minister, who's just outlined what he and Donald Trump said to each other in a phone call overnight. Also, there are some reports that some sailors on board a US aircraft carrier have jumped overboard while at sea in the Middle East. And
7: I was on my way back home to Sigma 9. And old Nigel throws his toys out of the pram, calls an unnecessary by-election. I've turned around the starship pronto.
5: That's Count Binface, who's trying to beat Nigel Farage in a UK by-election today. We'll cross to the UK in a moment to see if he really can win and how the vote count is going. But before we get to any of those stories this morning, the Prime Minister, Anthony Albanese, has spoken to US President Donald Trump on the phone overnight, and he says they both agreed that progress on AUKUS is, quote, full steam ahead. Now, the pair held a wide-ranging call addressing many issues, including tariffs and China. And in a press conference just an hour or so ago, the Prime Minister announced that the pair discussed significant progress on AUKUS.
8: We reviewed the significant progress that has been made under AUKUS, which remains full steam ahead. We agreed it was a project that is and will continue to deliver benefits for the United States, for Australia and for the United Kingdom. We discussed the progress on Pillar 2 of AUKUS, where we have agreed our first signature project focused on joint development of cutting-edge payloads and enabling systems for uncrewed undersea vehicles.
5: Now, Mr. Albanese said he also asked the President to reconsider the recent 12.5% tariff on Australian exports to the US.
8: I always put forward Australia's national interest during these discussions, and the ask that I made of the President is that he consider full exemption or at the very least no increase, which is there. We've been subject to the 12.5% tariff. I informed him about our record when it comes to dealing with issues such as modern slavery, the strengthening that we have put forward as well to look and hold.

0: hold companies accountable for the supply chain process as well. I was able to say to the President, of course, that we have a free trade agreement with the United States, that all goods and services are exempt from tariffs to Australia, and that over 20 years, Australia has had, or the United States has had, a trade surplus with Australia of $442 billion US. There has been $3.6 billion Australian investment in the US since we last met, across a range of issues including defence, critical minerals, rare earths, manufacturing. And I put the argument very much to the President as a friend of the United States. We would request that to be considered. We have a different position when it comes to tariffs. And of course, our position as a government is that tariffs are an economic imposition and a cost on the countries that are imposing them. And we support free and fair trade. The President, of course, has a different position that he's expressed on many times. But I did ask that Australia's position as a friend of the United States be considered. And the President agreed that he would give consideration to my request.
1: OK, so Donald Trump considering, but no word yet on whether or not he's made a decision. So that was the Prime Minister there outlining some of the contents of the phone call that he was having last night with the US President. However, he was at a press conference making these comments, and once again, he was forced to defend his appearance on the Bush Deep podcast over those comments and gestures he made in relation to a gift from the Japanese Prime Minister. He made a gesture, you'll remember this, in front of his chest when he was talking about a pair of Crown Melons that he'd been given. Now, the Prime Minister continues to insist that that gesture was misinterpreted.
0: I have apologised for elements of the podcast. I gave an unequivocal apology. One of the things that I've said, though, is that as the Japanese ambassador has said, the visit of the Japanese Prime Minister was a constructive one, was very warm, we were able to have dinner. When I give interviews, anyone who has sat down with me, and there's a bit of footage of me doing interviews sitting on chairs, will see that I don't do them with my arms crossed. And so certainly as the interpretation that some have put on this is simply not correct. And the Japanese ambassador has made that clear as well. If you have a look at the discussion that was occurring at some stages, you know, two people are talking at once in a podcast with the comedian. I reiterate the fact that the interpretation that some have put on it was not correct. If you look at any of the interviews that I've done, I'm responsible for my words, and I note that of all the words that have been written on this, no words have been, none of my words have been criticised. None.
1: That's Anthony Albanese there responding to the so-called Melongate scandal. Now, investigations are continuing this morning into another incident at Sydney Airport. It is the third close call between two aircraft in just the past month. This time, it involved a Qantas and a Virgin plane. Our reporter Julia Andre is in Sydney with some of the details.
2: On Sunday at about 10 a.m, a Virgin flight was given clearance from air traffic control to take off along one of Sydney Airport's runways, and it actually applied the thrust when its crew spotted a Qantas flight making its way across the runway about 1,200 metres away. Now, they put a halt on that takeoff to let the flight go through, and air traffic control then cancelled the flight. It wasn't as close of a call. It was 1,200 metres away, but they were given clearance to take off by air traffic control. So this is where the real concern is here. Just to remind listeners, earlier that morning, a Jetstar flight came mere metres from colliding with a Qatar Airways flight on that runway just hours earlier. And 2 weeks ago, a QantasLink and Qantas flight almost had a collision on

0: one of the runways. So this is now three incidents in the space of 3 weeks at Sydney Airport.
1: That's our reporter Julia Andre in Sydney. We're expecting probably to hear from the airport and authorities today as they react to this news. So we'll bring you that reaction when we get it. I think it's fair to say starting a small business is hard work. The thing is, though, 12% do not survive past the first 3 years. A great product or a new idea doesn't seem to be enough. Business owners need to know how to manage their finances. So, industry leaders have set up a new task force to find better ways of teaching financial literacy to entrepreneurs. And our business reporter, Adelaide Miller, has the story.
2: When Storm Menzies started her small business a year ago, she thought the hardest part would be making the special products she'd invented to help people who struggle with their hands to use everyday beauty products.
3: And it's like, no, that's like a tiny part of running a business. Like, that's the fun part. But then, yeah, all the financial stuff and the actual like running of the business. Oh my gosh, I had no experience doing that.
2: Feeling stressed and overwhelmed, she turned to platforms like YouTube for help.
3: The financial element is so important, but you are kind of going like, where do I get support for this?
2: She isn't alone. A survey from accounting platform Xero has found about a third of small businesses don't know if they turned a profit last month. Given that there are about 2.6 million small businesses across the country, injecting more than $600 billion into the economy, Xero's Angad Soin says this research is concerning.
4: If you're running a small business and you don't know if you're turning a profit, you don't know if you can pay yourself a wage, that has an economic impact to everyone. Because as we know, small businesses also usually buy and sell from other small businesses.
2: A task force of representatives from small business, finance, education and politics met at Parliament House yesterday, aiming to equip people with the skills to run a business. The Minister for Small Business, Dr. Anne Ali, fronted the event.
5: Government needs to work together with business, with advisors, with technology providers, with community to ensure that small businesses have all the conditions that they need, not just to get off the ground, but also to access all the resources that they can as well.
2: And the suggestions are already coming in. Sky Capuccio is the Chief Executive of the Council of Small Business Organisations Australia.
6: By looking at how we educate people in some of their entry-level training programs and even at the level of secondary school.
2: About 12% of new businesses don't survive past the three-year mark, according to Creditor Watch.
6: It's not a fault of any individual small business owner, but we don't have the established systems and structures to support that learning across the country, and small business owners are having to figure it out as they go.
2: The move to establish the task force is welcomed by business owners like Storm Menzies.
3: You see a really stark contrast between people who have grown up with financial literacy, people who may have parents who have run businesses, who have access to capital and funding and all of these things that you're like, you actually sound like you're talking gibberish. You feel almost this shame of being like, well, I literally don't know what you're talking about. And you feel like, but I should, so maybe I'm just not going to ask the questions.
2: Over the coming months, the task force will arrange workshops to hear from businesses about the support they need before taking its recommendations to the government.
1: That's our business reporter, Adelaide Miller. This is ABC News Radio, and here are the headlines for you this morning. The Prime Minister has spoken on the phone to Donald Trump overnight, describing the call as constructive and substantial. Anthony Albanese says the AUKUS agreement is full steam ahead and that the President is considering his request to exempt Australia from a 12.5% tariff on exports to the US. The Foreign Minister, Penny Wong, is set to deliver a speech today to say the rise of populism threatens Australia's national security. Without saying One Nation's name, she's expected to use the Lowy Institute speech to say, quote, the melancholic fantasy of monoculture risks making Australia lonely in a dangerous world. And taking the stairs instead of the lift might be doing more for your health than you realise. New research suggests that regularly climbing the stairs could reduce your risk of dying from heart disease by 39%. There you are, a bit of motivation today. As you're arriving to the office or perhaps when you're going out for lunch, take the stairs, not the lift. Eastern Standard Time right now, it is 9:15. Central Time, 9:45. If you're in WA, it is 7:15. We need to take you to the US now. There are concerns over the mental and physical health of the crew members on board a US Navy ship, this after it spent or is spending a record 250 days at sea. The USS Abraham Lincoln was deployed to the Middle East back in November. It was due to return in May, but it's had multiple extensions to its tour. It hasn't made a port call in more than 200 days. And it's 5,000 Marines and sailors on board are facing food shortages as well as water contamination. There are also, and this is concerning, reports that two sailors jumped overboard, although they were rescued. Now, CNN spoke with some sailors about a month ago about the conditions.
7: Actually, I would say morale's pretty low, and not just in the division, like in the ship entirely, you know? Personally, what helps me is I go to the gym, you know? I'm trying to better myself, you know, every day, but it's hard. The food, I'm sure you heard the food was pretty bad for a couple of months. We were surviving on not a lot, and it takes a lot to push through, persevere, keep going, even when it gets hard.
1: So those are some sailors speaking with CNN about a month ago. Now, US lawmakers have written to Defence Secretary Pete Hegseth over the deteriorating conditions on this ship. He's described them, though, as completely misrepresented. The US, we hear, is preparing to send another ship to the region with the intention of it replacing the USS Abraham Lincoln. Well, let's get some more on all of this. Jason Israel is a senior fellow at the Centre for European Policy Analysis. He's a former senior director at the White House National Security Council and is currently a captain in the US Navy Reserve. He joins us from Washington, D.C. Captain, hello. Have we got you there, Captain? Hello.
8: Yes, you've got me.
1: Hello. Hello. Hi. Thank you for being with us here on ABC News Radio. I think we should probably first up acknowledge you're not speaking here on behalf of the US Navy, but from your years of experience with it. For an aircraft carrier like this to be at sea for 250 days, how out of the ordinary is that?
8: Yes, well, it's certainly, thank you for the question, outside of the average and the normal. Right now, we've seen these creeping up because of the multiple missions between the Caribbean and Venezuela, normal Indo-Pacific patrols, and then, of course, Operation Epic Fury. So we've seen even the most recent deployments go longer than the 6 months that are average. So in recent history, these are certainly much longer than normal.
1: And what's it like on a US aircraft carrier? I mean, I've heard there are up to 5,000 people on those ships at one time.
8: Yeah, that's right. So I've spent some time on carriers. I'm actually a submarine officer by trade, so we had a fewer number of people, but we had a slightly different mission. We would go underwater for several months at a time without surfacing. And I'll just note two things. First of all, as you heard in that sailor's interview, a lot of it is a very personal journey. One of the first things we learn as naval officers is you just got to understand and know what motivates the sailors that work for you. It is the solution to everything. And of course, not unlike the normal workforce, right? Wanting to know what employees have. Of course, these are much more stressful conditions. So the way that it affects the crew has a wide spectrum. But that means that those leaders on board should be paying very close attention and also offering things like the sailor mentioned, exercise. We played a lot of cards. We had poker night, you know, on Fridays. But I will that's point one. The second point is the unknown future of the deployment. So what I always say is, if you tell a group of sailors they're going to be out to sea for 6 months, okay. But if you tell them they're going to be out to sea for 4 months and then you sort of extend it a couple weeks at a time and they don't know. And remember, a lot of their family have families or even, you know, they're going to miss the birth of their child or something. That is why it's such an individual, journey, because that can really change morale. It's the setting of expectations and then defying them. I guess this is one additional point, is just really understanding why you're out there. It's like you're always trying to drill into the sailors. What is the mission? What are we out here for? What does victory look like? And of course, you know, getting through a good day and working on the mission is one thing, but also really trying to let the sailors know what they're doing out there.
1: I've actually been on a US aircraft carrier in the Med at one point, and okay. What I was struck by was how austere it is once you get on board one of these ships. They're working military officers, essentially. And, you know, the sailors, they're pretty cooped in on top of each other, from what I could see. You know, there's bunk beds, there's not a lot of recreation time, there's a lot of work time and a lot of going to the gym and exercising. But it's a fairly regimented existence for all that time. Are you surprised

0: surprised then to hear that perhaps these sailors are suffering from some mental health concerns?
1: Yeah, I think I'd make another couple observations there. One is the biggest thing here is the lack of port calls.
0: Yep.
1: And the lack of anticipation of a port call. Go way back. I mean, U.S. sailors pulling into Australia, right? And World War II and the legendary port calls that those were.
0: Yes.
1: This was during wartime, but they were very important, for reset and morale, just like everybody needs reset and morale. So it's really difficult to divide your weeks, even if they have, like, say, more of a downtime on a Sunday or something. One of the things about the Abraham Lincoln that is unusual is not just how long it's been at sea, but how long it's been at sea consecutively without a port call. That's one aspect of it. The second is historical context, and this has, two sides of it. One is we go back, to World War II, where we had, tens of thousands of casualties, of killed. We go to Vietnam where you had 1,000 plus killed. I am very glad that the concerns that we have are about the mental health of sailors and not that we have vessels that are being attacked and sunk.
0: Sure.
1: I'm very glad about that. But we don't have to go too far back in history to know that the mental health concern that sailors had was whether they would actually be attacked and shot and killed that day. And so we are in a better place in that regard. But I don't want to in any way devalue the discussion about the fact that, yes, they've been out longer than average.
0: What would the reason be for not replacing this aircraft carrier earlier?
1: Well, first of all, we have, I think it is 11 aircraft carriers. Mm. At any given time, some of them are pulling into port and they're doing a long-term maintenance and some are doing a short-term maintenance. But some carriers are needed to actually, like, train Navy pilots. The fact is there just aren't that many. And so when you have an uptick in conflict, whether it's in Iran or it's in the Caribbean, and you also, of course, want to keep an Indo-Pacific presence, then you just don't have that many. And so the question is, when can the next one rotate out? And so that's one of the bigger points as a leader in the Navy, is when you have these extended deployments, you have to think, well, they're actually going to miss the next window for training pilots or miss the next window for their maintenance cycle. And so the effects of actually that extension aren't just one for one day. They can actually last many, many years. And particularly as we have a new aircraft carrier class that are coming into service, the Ford class.
0: One of the reports is that the sailors on board say they're facing food shortages. When I was on the aircraft carrier, I was lucky enough to be there the day a supply helicopter or a number of them arrived and dropped off the supplies. Is there any reason why they couldn't keep resupplying this aircraft carrier that the problem seemed to be on?
1: Yeah, well, the first is a term that is very popular right now called contested logistics, right? Which is trying to get all of those, supply helicopters that were probably uncontested in the Mediterranean going through and making sure that helicopter was going through a safe route to get to the carrier. Mm. Now, I should just say we have a lot of unconfirmed reports. I think there's general validity to what is happening on board the carriers, and of course you can expect a lot of that, whether it's supply issues, but being in a contested, really a war zone, certainly will make logistics more challenging. But it does not in any way mean that it's okay if the supplies, particularly things like care packages and mail and food, aren't getting there how they should.
0: It's been really great to speak to you this morning and hear your insights on this. Thank you so much for joining us here on News Radio.
1: Thanks, Sarah. Have a great day.
0: You too. That's Jason Israel. He's a senior fellow at the Center for European Policy Analysis, a former senior director at the White House National Security Council, and currently a captain in the US Navy Reserve. We're going to stay overseas now, but bring you some news that's probably a little bit cheerier. Earlier this year, the Bulgarian singer Dara won the Eurovision Song Contest, meaning the show will be staged in the Balkan state next year. Overnight, the contest organisers have announced where exactly in Bulgaria it is going to take place. Now, four cities were in the running, the capital Sofia and Burgas, progressing to the final stage. And the BBC's Mark Savage has all the details for us this morning.
2: There were celebrations across Bulgaria when it won Eurovision for the first time ever this May. Speaking backstage, the winning contestant, Dara, predicted that the 2027 contest would be held in her country's capital city.
3: I'm so happy.

0: That you're coming to Sofia next year? Did we make history today or what?
1: But no, it won't be Sofia. The organisers have announced that the show will instead be held in the coastal town of Burgas. Regularly voted the best city in Bulgaria, this cultural, industrial and tourist hub sits on the shores of the Black Sea and boasts the country's newest concert arena. Its residents are delighted.
2: I can't believe it. I somehow expected us to fall short of Sofia.
3: I think it's cool they're putting the contest near the Black Sea, because people will come and see more of Bulgaria. I think it's a good choice.
4: Live from Liverpool, this is the grand final of the Eurovision Song Contest 2023.
1: Hosting the competition means big economic perks. When Eurovision came to Liverpool in 2023, the council said it generated £55 million for the local economy. This year's host Vienna made an estimated £48 million. Next year's contest takes place in May, with Canada becoming the latest non-European nation to join the lineup, alongside the likes of Australia, Israel and Armenia. And of course, Dara will return to pass the baton to her successor.
5: It was a banger, that song, wasn't it? That was the BBC's Mark Savage. You're listening to ABC News Radio. As our name suggests, we will bring you a news bulletin very shortly, but let me check the finance screen. It was a pretty good night's trade in the US, but it doesn't look like that's going to follow suit here in Australia on our market this morning. The SPY 200 futures is down by about 0.4% at 9,091. The Aussie dollar buying 70 US cents. In terms of weather today, in Brisbane, mostly sunny with a top of 24 degrees. Sydney, sunny and a maximum of 20. If you're in Canberra, a morning frost and fog will clear. Top of 16 for you there in the capital. Melbourne, a light shower or two and a maximum of 16 degrees. Hobart, similar, light showers and a top of 14. And there'll be light showers as well in Adelaide with a maximum of 17 degrees there. Perth today, mostly sunny, top of 22. And in Darwin, sunny with a maximum of 34 degrees. Eastern Standard Time right now, it is 9:30. If you're in the west, it is 7:30.
6: ABC News, I'm Eliza Getzey. The Prime Minister says gambling inducements need to be wound back as part of the government's reforms to gambling advertising laws. The legislation has faced criticism from the opposition and the Greens amid concerns it doesn't go far enough to deal with inducements offered by betting companies like Bonus Bets to entice punters. Anthony Albanese says while inducements that encourage addiction are a bad thing, he wants to strike the right balance.
7: The problem is addiction. And when someone has an addiction, if there are inducements that are encouraging that addiction, that's a bad thing. Just as, you know, there's nothing wrong with people having a punt on a Saturday. There's nothing wrong with people having a beer after work. The problem is if it's an addiction.
6: The chair of Westpac's audit committee has told a parliamentary inquiry he only became aware of issues at auditor KPMG when Labor Senator Deborah O'Neill aired them under parliamentary privilege in March this year. The committee is today examining how KPMG audit partners allegedly misused client data and then mishandled a whistleblower's complaint that it was happening. Former partners and lawyers are expected to appear along with other client companies today, including Optus, Macquarie Group and currently Texas. The Israeli military is telling Palestinians living around a group of homes under siege in the occupied West Bank to leave for what it's calling a safety precaution. Around 15 Palestinians are trapped inside their homes in the village of Kusra with no water or power after it was cut off by the settlers who are trying to intimidate them to abandon their homes. The IDF is now occupying several homes after ordering 12 Palestinian families to leave under an operation to remove the settlers. Abed al-Hakim Wadi is a community leader who says the Israeli military allows settlers to act with impunity.
8: The government of this occupation supported these settlers. They didn't care. Nobody can arrest him. Nobody can do anything. They kill many people in this area. Nobody arrested. Nobody go to the court.
6: Houses near a golf course in the UK have been destroyed after flames spread from a grass fire on a day of record heat. Europe correspondent Zoe Ford reports.
9: There have been hundreds of fires in the UK this summer, but it's extremely rare for them to come anywhere near houses. The West Midlands Fire Service said a

0: Large blaze in grass near the Stourbridge Golf Course spread quickly and destroyed six homes. Many more were filled with smoke. It's been the UK's hottest day all summer and the peak of a fifth heat wave. The top temperature was recorded in London, 38.1 degrees. Almost three quarters of England and all of Wales are now in drought, and there's no meaningful rain in sight. Mazoe Ford, ABC News London.
1: Preliminary results from the Cook Islands general elections show Prime Minister Mark Brown will likely retain control of Parliament. Local media is reporting he's won at least 12 of the Pacific Nation's 24 seats. The preliminary result gives Mr. Brown's party the narrowest possible majority in the legislature, but bad weather has delayed voting on the country's remote island of Nassau, where locals are yet to head to the polls. Back home, a review has found tired hospital clinicians, bed shortages and communication failures were factors in the death of a North Queensland youth worker. Bryn Wakefield has the details.
2: Amenitave Tumbua walked into Mackay Base Hospital with chest pain in May last year, but no beds were available and he was discharged within hours. He died of a heart attack 3 weeks later on Whitsunday Island. An internal hospital review found doctors missed highly suspicious signs on an ECG and likely read the wrong patient's blood results before releasing him. His wife, Shay Tumbua, says it raised doubts about the hospital's standards.
3: We deserve a safe and well-run ER in this town. And right now, I feel like it's not.
2: The Mackay Hospital and Health Service said in a statement it offered a sincere apology to the family and that it was dealing with increased demand.
1: And health advocates say a large number of mistakes are being reported as doctors increasingly use AI scribes to take notes when they're with a patient. One Queensland woman has told the ABC a scribe made a false claim that she takes psychedelic drugs. CEO of the Consumers Health Forum of Australia, Dr. Elizabeth Devney, says this experience is far too common.
4: So there are lots of people reporting errors where the scribe has misunderstood something and they only pick it up sometimes by chance because they see correspondence, something goes into their My Health record, or when they see another doctor, they're asked a question, they go, that's not correct.
1: ABC News.
5: Thank you very much, Eliza. Sarah Morris here. It is Friday the 14th of August.
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5: Thanks for your company this morning. Coming up, should data centres be banned from using drinking water to cool their systems? State and federal ministers are going to thrash out some new regulations today. Also, the English rugby league club Wigan has just lured one of Australia's greatest players. Our sports reporter is going to reveal who in a few minutes. And
7: I was on my way back home to Sigma 9 and then old Nigel throws his toys out of the pram, calls an unnecessary by-election. I've turned around the starship pronto.
5: Look, I know it's bonkers, but that's Count Binface. He's trying to beat Nigel Farage in a UK by-election today. Also, just want to correct something I just said. I said the English rugby league club Wigan has lured one of Australia's greatest players. That's not true. It's Hull. And we're going to have more on that for you in a moment. All right, let's get to our first story about data centres this half hour. Australia's water ministers are going to meet today to pore over new rules on how big data centres are going to use water. The OpenAI CEO, Sam Altman, has predicted that Australia could become the data centre capital of the world, where vast buildings hold giant supercomputers that train and run artificial intelligence models. Now, those centres are expected to use huge amounts of water, and it has prompted the federal government to draw up new national standards. It will propose to state water ministers that new data centres should be banned from using large volumes of drinking water and should instead prioritise recycled water. So how will that work? Well, we've been speaking to the water engineer at the University of Sydney, Professor Stuart Khan, about this.
8: They use water because they generate heat. And so because the computers operate better at cooler temperatures than they do at higher temperatures, they need to dissipate that heat, and they do that effectively by air conditioning. So they use evaporative coolers is the most common technology. And evaporative coolers effectively, really, evaporate water in order to cool the temperature inside the data center. So the more energy the data center uses, the bigger, the more powerful the data center is, the more water it will use. And some data centers are very large. If we're talking about data centers of 100 megawatts or 1,000 megawatts, then you might be talking of water consumption well over

0: 8,000 or 10,000 megalitres, million litres per year.
1: To put that in perspective, I think Sydney Water previously estimated that data centres could use as much as 20% of Sydney's water supply by 2035. Is that sort of a figure that rings true in your mind?
0: I've done some back-of-the-envelope calculations and had difficulties coming up with quite that figure, but it's not too outrageous. So Sydney uses around 550 billion litres of water per year. So 25% of that is a very large volume of water. Based on the numbers that I've seen in terms of the size of the data centres that we're expecting to build in Sydney over the next couple of decades, I'd be thinking it's more like 15 or 20%. But that's still very, very significant for a city of 5.5 million people to be using that volume of water.
1: Yeah, it's a fifth of the water possibly. There is a suggestion now to use recycled water. Can you explain that to us? Because we use quite a bit of recycled water anyway, don't we, in our cities?
0: We do, but we have a lot spare ready to go. So in other words, we have a lot of wastewater that we don't use, that we discharge from our ocean outfalls every day, up to 1,000 megalitres, 1,000 million litres per day that we just discharge into the Pacific Ocean. So we do have a lot of opportunity to make better use of recycled water. The thing that we need to be careful about, though, is that a lot of that recycled water or potential recycled water is already factored into Sydney's future water supply strategy. So we need to make sure that we're not double dipping on water that's already accounted for, already part of our plan for how we're going to grow as a city.
1: Okay, yeah, that is interesting. And I guess it wouldn't just be Sydney that would be facing these same issues. Would there be similar plans in other cities?
0: Absolutely. Yeah. So all of our big cities are looking closely at the wastewater that they generate and how they can make better use of that wastewater for future sustainable drinking water supplies.
1: Is the location of these data centres important in terms of how much pressure they're going to put on local water security? Is there somewhere in Australia that they'd be best suited?
0: So there are lots of things to think about there. So they will use less water if they're in a cooler climate and less humid climate. So putting data centres up in far north Queensland will require a lot more water to cool than you might have if you put them in southern parts of Australia. There's also land costs and land values and impact on urban amenity, which might drive us to put data centres further away from established communities. But then you've got transmission costs and other workforce and other types of costs associated with being more remote. So it's difficult to think through where is the sweet spot. It's not impossible that we can supply a very large additional volume of water in Sydney. We just need to be prepared to properly calculate what those costs are going to be, make sure that the real costs of the future water supplies that the city will then need to develop are factored in appropriately so that we don't have an undue impact on future drinking water supply costs.
1: I know this gets a lot of headlines, data centres and their water use and their electricity use, and I note that Data Centres Australia has been involved in a report that suggests the industry will end up using about 5.5 billion litres a year, and that's less than what the country's public swimming pools use. Does AI data centre water use sound scarier than it really is, or from your perspective, are we right to be talking about all of this?
0: It really depends how it's done. So there are different technologies that can be used for cooling, and there's a lot of work going on to much more water efficient cooling technologies. They're just much more expensive. So in some ways we need to provide the right price signals, the right incentives for the data centres to invest in the more water efficient ways of cooling water. And we also need to make sure, as you suggested, that they're in the right place so that we can supply affordable water to those data centres.
1: That was my conversation a little earlier this morning with Stuart Khan, who's a professor and a water engineer at the University of Sydney. Well, let's head overseas for a moment now. Hundreds of volunteers have joined search and rescue efforts across Western Colombia in the aftermath of that powerful earthquake that's now killed hundreds of people. Eight people, though, have been rescued alive in the last 48 hours at an apartment building which did collapse in Monday's earthquake. CNN's David Culver has been with some of the rescue crews and brings us this report.
2: We're headed now to a southern part of Cali where we're told there are active rescues underway, including just a few hours ago where someone was pulled out alive.
3: Are you still escuchando?
2: You can hear people still right now.
3: Oh, yeah.
2: Well, they won't. Let's have, okay, he said you can still hear.

0: people, so let's go see. Just handed us masks. They said, please put these on because they're worried about asbestos and anything else is in the air that we're also seeing some of this dust.
1: We've been told what we're looking at here was an apartment building that was about four stories high. You can see the rooftop pool, the blue tiles over there, now about a story and a half up in the air. So it has totally pancaked down, collapsing into the basement of this apartment complex.
2: Looking into the collapsed rubble, Harold Valencia recognizes something.
0: You can see your dad's mattress.
3: Exactly. Which is that one that he's showing right now.
0: Right there. Have you heard anything? Is there any movement or anything?
4: I've been here for 2 days and we don't hear any people there.
2: Harold flew in Tuesday from his home in Fort Lauderdale, Florida. And he isn't the only one here doubling as a first responder.
0: And how old are the two people still missing, roughly?
5: Late teens.
0: Teenagers.
5: Late teens, yes.
0: And a brother and sister.
5: Yep.
0: How do you even process this moment?
5: Like, there's no way to process it. Like, you don't process it. You just hear Dylan. Like, if you're home, maybe you may have to find some way to cope with it. Like, there's no time to process this type of stuff. Like, you have to be here helping. Otherwise, there's nothing else to do.
2: Here in Cali, Colombia's third largest city, with a population roughly the size of Houston, Texas, even folks working at hotels or taxi drivers even are splitting their day between their actual work and helping with rescues. More than 130 miles north, we watched on for hours as this close-knit community dragged huge slabs of concrete from this collapsed apartment in Pereira.
0: All of these folks are volunteers.
2: Late in the evening, their hands reached a 32-year-old woman, clinging to life. Her stepmother held vigil there for more than 24 hours. She tells us her daughter suffered heart failure and shattered nearly every bone imaginable, but says she's hopeful she'll make it. From that same wreckage, someone's beloved pet also pulled out alive.
6: That's CNN's David Culver. This is ABC News Radio, and here are the headlines this morning. The Prime Minister has spoken on the phone to Donald Trump overnight, describing the call as constructive and substantial. Anthony Albanese says the AUKUS agreement is full steam ahead and that the President is considering his request to exempt Australia from a 12.5% tariff on exports to the US. There's been another close call at Sydney Airport. A Virgin Australia flight had to halt its takeoff on Sunday after an air traffic controller spotted a Qantas aircraft crossing the same runway. Earlier that morning, another Jetstar plane had to slam its brakes on during takeoff to avoid colliding with a Qatar Airways plane. And Woolworths is phasing out its Farmer's Own milk brand in supermarkets across the country. The brand is promoted as giving farmers a better deal. Yes, no word yet from Woolworths as to why it's discontinuing that product, but it is assuring farmers that the current supply contracts in place will be honoured. Eastern Standard Time right now, it's 9:45 Central Time, 9:15, and if you're in WA, it is 7:45. Let's talk sport. Chris Mitchell's back with us. Hello, Chris.
7: Hello, good morning to you. We've just had Collingwood's Steel Sidebottom choking up, but managing to hold it together. He's confirmed he's going to retire at the end of the season. Yeah. 373 AFL games. So that is an enormous amount, second only behind Scott Pendlebury, a member of the Magpies 2010 winning premiership side. He was a teenager then, and much more involved 13 years later in the 2023 grand final when the club got their next flag. Sidebottom, yeah, he was choking up, held it together. He's an experienced guy. He paid tribute to the fans, which I think was really nice. And he says that he felt their love from the moment he joined the club.
8: I have seen a few videos of some fans crying and things like that. And, you know, the fans are part of the reason why I love this footy club so much. You know, they give so much to the footy club and, you know, I love nothing more than going out there and playing in front of them. You know, they're always right behind us. They ride us through, you know, all the wins, all the losses. They never jump off us. And I owe a lot to them. As I sort of mentioned, I feel so blessed and grateful to play for Collingwood. We do have the best supporters and I've felt the love from them since the first time I walked through these doors.
7: You can hear his voice going, can't you?
6: Yeah, you can. The Magpie Army, though, kind of getting him through it all.
7: Mm. Yeah, that kind of feeling when you lose all the breath from your lungs. You're determined not to cry.
6: And in your head, you're going, don't cry, don't cry, don't cry. But you're also trying to make a coherent

0: there in a sentence at the same time.
1: And your voice is getting thinner and thinner and quieter and quieter. Anyway, so that was a nice moment. A lovely moment last night, Melbourne winning the opening round of the AFLW, their match anyway, against Hawthorn. They did it by 60 points to 41. The Demons, they got off to a great start, kicked 5 goals to the Hawks 2. That was in the first quarter. The Hawks did fight back, but it was never enough. Melbourne's Mia Austin did the damage, kicked 4 goals, told ABC Sport that it was good to reset in the second half and repel the Hawks.
2: Yeah, it was good. It was a hot contest, I think, what we expected first game of the year. But yeah, credit to the Hawks. They brought the heat in the second quarter, and I think it was just good we reset at halftime. And yeah, good fight from the girls.
1: Now, contrary to what you may have heard on ABC News Radio just a few moments ago, Daily Cherry Evans is not going to Wigan.
0: He's not going to Wigan. He's going to Hull. I said Wigan. I did correct myself within about 10 seconds.
1: Correct, correct. But that was not soon enough for the people listening in the UK.
0: I was about to say, imagine what our English listeners are thinking of me right now.
1: Well,
0: I'm terribly
1: Wigan
0: embarrassed.
1: Hull, fierce rivals. Huge rivals. They've been involved in some massive, thrilling games. 1985, I do remember at Wembley, Wigan versus Hull in the Challenge Cup final, as it was known, and Hull winning. What brilliant game. It's just crazy game. 28-24. Anyway, they're rivals, so don't get that wrong.
0: Yeah, there's some voodoo doll out there.
1: Yeah, there is now.
0: Going into it with me and on the face, isn't there?
1: No, Daily Cherry Evans is actually following Lucas Harrington, the Socceroos star, to Hull in the UK. Hull.
0: Yeah. Hull.
1: Hull. Yeah, which didn't surprise anyone in the NRL really who follows it. We knew he was going to go somewhere. We didn't know when and we didn't know where exactly, but he's going to Hull. So he's going to do his season in Bondi and he's going to switch that for Yorkshire. And it's a very different climate, very different situation, but Hull are absolutely delighted to have him. And it's interesting, if you go online now and just look at the Hull FC's kind of website and their social media, pretty much everyone on there is saying, wow, we've got DCE. This is amazing, you know, to have a player of his stature coming to our club, because Hull, they're not doing well. They're at the bottom of the ladder near as damn it at the moment in the UK. So they are so happy to have him. Interestingly, just to finish off the NRL chat, I know you've got to go, but the NRL also has made a formal investment offer now to Britain's Super League. This is known about, talked about in the background for a while. The details remain confidential, but we understand that the Super League's going to get about $60 million from the NRL over the next 5 years. Yeah. But the NRL, or the Australian League, the group that controls the NRL, will take a 50% stake in the UK Super League.
0: Okay.
1: This
0: massive
1: is huge.
0: Development, massive.
1: Yeah.
0: Okay, look, so I want to hear more about that. We're out
1: but
0: of time. But come back to us in an hour. Thank you very
1: well
0: much.
1: Done.
0: That there is Chris Mitchell with sport. Right, to England now, where the polls have just closed in what has to be one of the strangest political contests the country has seen. Nigel Farage versus a man with a bin on his head. Now, they're facing off in a by-election for the seat called Clacton. If you know England, it's on the east coast just above London. Nigel Farage, you've probably heard of him. He was one of the architects of Brexit. He's been in British politics for decades. He now heads up the surging right-wing party called Reform. The man with the bin on his head, well, he calls himself Count Binface, even though we've not actually seen his face. He claims to be from another planet. He wears a black bodysuit, a silver cape, and this metal garbage bin on his head. And here he is announcing some of his policies.
3: Building at least one affordable house, nationalising Adele, and of course, moving the hand dryer in the gents' toilet in the Crown and Treaty Pub, Uxbridge, to a more sensible position, because, as you know, it's a national issue.
0: Indeed it is. Right, well, those policies deliver Count Binface the win. They are counting the votes as we speak, and we've been chatting to Rob Watson, who's the UK political correspondent for the BBC World Service, and he's explained who Count Binface really is.
4: He's been doing this for nearly a decade now. His name is Mr. Harvey, and rather interestingly, he's in his 40s, and he's a smart guy. He studied classics at Oxford University, so absolutely no dummy. He's had a career as a comedy writer. He's written for for some fairly famous programs like The Thick of It. Not sure if any of your listeners will know that one. And absolutely, he started

0: house as Buckethead. And there are some fabulous photos of him standing as Buckethead against, I think it was Theresa May. And he got a bit of a taste for it. But the guy who invented the character of Buckethead got a bit wired that, you know, the copyright issues. So, yeah, he became the intergalactic traveller we now know and love as Count Binface.
1: Well, look, he's certainly got us giggling on this side of the world, and he is getting international headlines. But I guess on a serious note, how's it come to this point? Why is this by-election even happening, and why has it come down to a serious candidate and a novelty one?
0: Right, so the reason we're having it is that Nigel Farage, who's the leader of the Populist Reform Party, he was facing an investigation into a donation, a gift that he'd received before becoming an MP, before the general election in 2024, a parliamentary investigation. And he said, as he often does, look, this is all it's the classic thing. It's the establishment trying to stitch me up. So it's going to be Nigel Farage, the people versus the establishment. And I want the people of Clacton, the constituency he represents, to be, if you like, my voice against the establishment. So that's why we're having it. But the reason why the nearest contender is Count Binface is because the other major political party said, look, this is just a ridiculous political stunt. You know, he's doing it in order to avoid the parliamentary investigation into the gift. Rather a large gift, I should say, Sarah, of £5 million from a crypto billionaire based in Thailand.
1: So if Nigel Farage wins this election and ends up back in his seat, does that investigation continue into him?
0: As far as I understand, it does. And I've seen some reporting suggesting that some of Mr. Farage's younger advisers weren't fully aware of that when he decided to take the risk of resigning his seat. But yeah, I mean, as far as I understand, the parliamentary investigation will continue. And let's say the parliamentary investigation, I know we're getting out of ourselves here, but let's say it found that he'd done something wrong. I mean, there's a good chance that you would have to have another by-election because there could be what's known as a recall petition. So, yes, all rather odd.
1: I mean, sounds a bit like a circus from over here, I have to say. And I'm wondering how the poor people in the electorate of Clacton are feeling about this. Where do they lie on the scale of amused, bemused, resigned, perhaps outright outraged about this situation?
0: I think on the scale, by and large, they're extremely fed up because, you know, they think that the rest of the world and the rest of the UK is poking fun at them, and they don't particularly like that very much. Now, that's not to say that there aren't a really genuine hardcore of people in Clacton who really like Nigel Farage. I mean, this is one of these places that voted extremely heavily to leave the European Union in 2016, a campaign that Nigel Farage had led. So, you know, there are plenty of people who like him and do think that he's the sort of victim of some establishment stitch up. But by and large, I mean, it's always difficult to sum these things up. But I mean, I was speaking to someone, you know, just a few minutes ago who was so angry, saying we're being made to look ridiculous, aren't we, with all of this long list of candidates, none of whom has a hope.
1: Well, talking of the long list of candidates, I note that Count Binface is not the only novelty candidate here. I saw some from the official monster raving loony party, a fellow called Howling Lord Hope. There's Baron von Thunderclap, Nick the Incredible Flying Brick. I mean, is this normal for UK elections to have these characters?
0: No, absolutely not. But there's always one or two. I mean, that's not strictly true. I mean, what usually happens is that in a constituency where you've got the Prime Minister, that the kind of the character candidates, if I could call them that, Sarah, I mean, they love to stand because, you know, it's great publicity. So there's a fabulous photo of Count Binface standing next to Boris Johnson in his constituency in 2019. So it is all part of the, you know, the fun of the fair, if you like. And I think most senior British politicians accept it, some with varying degrees of grace. But, you know, interestingly, in this election, I think actually it's 34 candidates at the last count, unless a couple have dropped out, Sarah. And interestingly, there are three from the monster raving loony party. I mean, normally they only field one candidate, and that's why the ballot paper, and this has attracted a lot of attention and a lot of laughs, but the ballot paper is about a metre long.
1: Goodness.
0: And you have to fold it in a certain way and then get it into one of those tiny black boxes, which is why they think counting all the votes could take some time.
1: Well, we better get to the counting of the votes bid. Can Count Binface win this election?
0: Well, the polling suggests not, certainly not here in Clacton. I mean, I think the last polling I saw suggested that he would get about 20%.

0: has been asked this question, actually, as to whether he would be prepared to sit in Parliament. And he mentioned that he had heard that a number of MPs had discussed whether a man with a bin on his head could actually sit in Parliament. And his reaction was not to say, you know, fantastic, at least they've been discussing it. He had what many people might say was the cheek to say they should be focusing on more important things like sorting out the cost of living and other economic issues. But, I mean, I'm sure if he could take the prank all the way to actually being in Parliament, I mean, why not? I mean, if you're willing to take the joke as far as saying that you're a 5,900-year-old man or whatever it is, or an alien from another solar system, you know, why not sit in Parliament? But I think, Sarah, I may have to eat my words. I don't think that's going to happen.
1: Look, it's bonkers. I know the English can be known for being eccentric in such a great way. This one might be pushing the boat a little too far, though. I've just been watching some breaking news that's coming from the UK, and Nigel Farage has just told a TV channel over there that he has won the Clacton by-election. He says fairly convincingly. I have to point out, though, that votes are still being counted and a final result has not been officially announced. But looks like Nigel Farage thinks he's the winner on that one. Now, we are going to keep bringing you updates from the UK because that vote count is happening. And Rhiannon Elston is coming into the studio to replace me now. She's keeping a close eye on that. She's going to be watching the results, but also doing some analysis for you. Thank you very much for your company right throughout the week here on News Radio. I hope you can join us again next week. In the meantime, have a good weekend. And just before I go, a time call for you. Eastern Standard Time, it's 10 o'clock. In the West, it is 8.
2: ABC News, I'm Eliza Getzy. The Prime Minister says he's had a productive phone call with US President Donald Trump as the nation celebrates 75 years of being allies. Political reporter Isabella Tolhurst has more.
3: Anthony Albanese says his discussion with Mr. Trump was constructive and covered a wide range of topics. The PM says the leaders discussed global and regional issues, including the conflict in the Middle East and Australia's newest alliances in the Pacific region. He says they discussed critical minerals projects and also provided updates on the progress of AUKUS, which the Prime Minister says remains full steam ahead. Mr. Albanese says Mr. Trump has agreed to consider exempting Australian exports from the current 12.5% tariff, but noted the President has a different perspective on the matter.
2: Meanwhile, the US Treasury Secretary says Washington is going to use measures that have, quote, never been seen on Iran. Scott Bessent says a combination of economic isolation and the continued US blockade of Iranian ports in the Strait of Hormuz will bar all ships from coming in and out of the country. The United States has also threatened to maintain its naval blockade indefinitely, ratcheting up economic pressure on Tehran after ceasefire talks failed. Clients of KPMG have faced a parliamentary hearing to give their views on the information-sharing scandal at the consulting firm. Alison Branley has more.
4: Representatives from both Westpac and commercial real estate firm Dexus have appeared before a joint committee investigating the scandal at the firm. The committee heard KPMG partner Eileen Hoggett, who was the bidding partner for the company's external audit work with Dexus, wanted to participate in their internal audit committee meetings and had to be told there was an obvious conflict and not allowed to attend. Dexus chair Warwick Negus says they haven't yet decided whether they will part ways with the firm.
2: Members of the Australian Defence Force have joined a search party for an experienced teenage bushwalker missing in a national park southwest of Sydney. Charles Rushforth has the details.
5: 18-year-old Lily Hooper left her home in Oakdale on Wednesday morning, telling her family she was planning on hiking in the Natai National Park in the Southern Highlands. Police were alerted after she did not return home that evening, with officers later discovering her car in the parking area at the start of the walking trail. A multi-agency search for the teenager has entered its third day today, which includes search aircraft operated by the Australian Defence Force. Hume Police District Crime Manager Detective Inspector Benjamin Bowles say police do not suspect foul play at this stage.
6: We don't have any information to suggest that this is anything other than an overdue hiker.
5: Anyone who's walked the trail in recent days is being urged to contact police.
2: And police in Victoria are calling on witnesses to come forward as they try to piece together a machete attack and suspected shooting at a Melbourne shopping centre last night. A group of masked men fled Craigieburn Central as officers arrived just after 7 o'clock, with onlookers reporting hearing shots and ducking for cover. There were no reported injuries and a search is underway to find the group responsible. Senior Constable Paul